0: Menifees. That one, which had chapter 45 of the Book of the Dead, is the only one that we don't have anything left of. But if I remember correctly, there was, I don't remember if it was in the Kirtland Egyptian papers, but there was, we have notes from that, I believe, in the Kirtland Egyptian papers, so we can tie that to Menifees. So that's the only one that is completely missing. The rest of them, we do have some fragments that survived.
1: Thank you very much.
2: This is Fair Issues on the Mormon Faircast. This week's article is entitled Challenging Issues and Keeping the Faith, Part 11, by Michael R. Ash, read by Stephen Densley Jr. This and other articles by Michael Ash can be found at MormonTimes.com. This article was used by permission of the author and Mormon Times. In the last segment, we talked about the fact that prophets are not infallible or incapable of error. For some members and non-members, this seems to be a hard saying. Why would God allow prophets to make mistakes? If prophets can make mistakes, how can we trust them? Should we always follow the prophet, and how do we know when they are speaking as prophets? Let's tackle one question at a time. Why would God allow prophets to make mistakes? Prophets are not born as prophets, and they are not raised in social and cultural vacuums. When they are called as prophets, they don't suddenly become divine. They are still men. Prophets have and are entitled to their own opinions, their own misconceptions, their own biases, and their own mistakes. When a Latter-day Saint is called to be a Relief Society president, an Elders' Quorum president, or a bishop or stake president, they bring to their calling many of those things that make up their personalities and worldview, including their strengths, weaknesses, and preconceived ideas. The same can be said of prophets. Gospel education for the prophets and the masses is an evolutionary process, the same as any other type of education. As Joseph Smith once said, "It is not wisdom that we should have all knowledge at once presented before us, but that we should have a little at a time, then we can comprehend it." We also know, from both the scriptures and history, that revelation is typically not dispensed as an unsolicited gift, but is given instead in answer to petitioning God. If the questions aren't asked, the answers are rarely given. When revelation on a topic has not been given, prophets, like anyone else, are free to analyze, speculate, and formulate their own conclusions. In the gospel, all of us are novices at various levels of understanding. As learning increases, we are better able to comprehend and express advanced ideas. Just because a prophet has the keys to the priesthood and the authority to receive revelation from God for the direction of the church doesn't mean that every word spoken by a prophet is infallible, inspired, or factually accurate. God allows us and prophets to make mistakes so we may learn and grow. Paul said that God, in His mercy, sometimes overlooks our ignorance. "The Lord uses imperfect people," wrote LDS scientist Henry Eyring. "He often allows their errors to stand uncorrected. He may have a purpose in doing so, such as to teach us that religious truth comes forth line upon line, precept upon precept, in a process of sifting and winnowing, similar to the one that I know so well in science." One of the major reasons for our coming to earth is to learn how to think and act like Heavenly Father. We learn this through trial and error without relinquishing our moral agency. All of us, at times, are both intellectually and spiritually lazy. We typically prefer pat, soundbite answers and black and white boundaries. We seem to want a list of do's and don'ts and a precise page number to which we can find the answer to any question or challenge we encounter. Life, however, is not always so simple, and growth can't develop without applying our own thoughts and efforts into complex situations. Too often, we expect the prophet to have all the answers, but that is not what prophets are for. Prophets, the scriptures, the church, the temple, ordinances, etc., are all tools to help us reunite with God, yet they are all imperfect tools. All humans, and all things with which humans have dealings are imperfect, because the tools are a means, they need not be perfect to be effective. We determine the effectiveness of the tool. As Elder Dallin Oaks explained, for instance, he has the responsibility to preach general principles, but he does not define all the expectations. He said, "There are exceptions to some rules, but don't ask me to give an opinion on your exception. I only teach the general rules. Whether an exception applies to you is your responsibility. You must work that out individually between you and the Lord." Likewise, Joseph Smith reportedly said, "I teach the people correct principles, and they govern themselves." In short, Heavenly Father directs the church through prophets, yet doesn't take the humanity away from the prophets. They, like us, are disciples, not puppets. While they can and do speak the mind and will of the Lord, they can also voice their own informed or misinformed opinions, advice, and ideas. Listen to the next episode for answers to the other questions. If you like this podcast, you can help promote it by rating it in iTunes and by writing a review. Post a link on your blog and Facebook page and tell your friends about us. Questions or comments about this episode can be sent to podcast@fairlds.org or join the conversation at fairblog.org. Michael R. Ash is the author of the book Shaken Faith Syndrome, Strengthening One's Testimony in the Face of Criticism and Doubt, as well as the book Of Faith and Reason, 80 Evidences Supporting the Prophet Joseph Smith. Both books are available for purchase online through the Fair Bookstore. Music for this episode was provided courtesy of Lawrence Green. The opinions expressed in this podcast are not necessarily the views of The Church of Jesus Christ of Latter-day Saints or of Fair.

0: So next, I think we have by far our youngest speaker who's ever spoken at a fair conference. He's going to be 96 next week. So we're happy. Yeah, absolutely. Maybe there have been a couple of younger people here at this time, but something like that. We're pleased to have George Mitten. George was raised in Logan, Utah. He received his education at Utah State University, University of Utah, and Columbia University. He assisted for a decade as associate editor of the Farms Review and published there in Dialogue and a BYU Studies Quarterly, founding member of the Board of Advisors for Interpreter, and has published in his journal. And they have 4 children, 20 grandchildren, and 37 great-grandchildren. And gosh, if we had them all here, it'd fill our whole conference hall. I shouldn't have it. With that, I'm going to turn the time over to George Mitten.
1: Good morning. It's good to be here with you. Evidence of Joseph Smith's prophetic calling can be seen in his encounters with counterfeit authority and how he won in ritual contests similar to those experienced by biblical prophets. My published essay on this topic in the Festschrift for Daniel Peterson concerns this type of encounter and is entitled Joseph Smith and the Magical Contest. I will briefly discuss some important aspects of that study. The evil power prepared to oppose restoration of the gospel by setting the stage for ritual, that is, magical contests, to be arrayed against the prophet to discredit him and the work. It will also be seen that as a prophet of God, Joseph beat the adversary at his own game, so to speak. Latter-day saints have often seen the hand of God in preparing for the latter-day gospel restoration. We should also be aware of things the evil power has done to prepare for his opposition to the restoration. Surely the devil is capable of long-range planning. Joseph was confronted by such things. 2 significant experiences will be considered: his encounter or contest with the ritual of folk magic with its treasure hunting, and the ritual of Freemasonry. In biblical times, prophets had what some scholars refer to as a magical contest. Magic is difficult to define, especially as it relates to religion. I use the term magical because of its use in scholarly literature consulted. But to clarify what I'm trying to examine, it could be termed a ritual contest. Normally, in the type of encounter being considered, ritual or ceremonial procedures are involved, and rich symbolism may be present. These can also include the miraculous or divine intervention, which can be confused with magic. The magician can be the imitation or counterfeit of the prophet, and hence there may be similar features in their lives and ritual, but with differing purposes, sources of power, and intended outcomes. As Christ taught, ye shall know them by their fruits. Counterparts in their lives have caused misunderstanding. Prophets have been falsely accused of using magic or evil power. In ritual contests Joseph Smith had, there was much common purpose and result, as with biblical prophets. This is important evidence of his prophethood and a significant way he was like them. Some magic or ritual encounters in biblical times could involve the following: Moses and Aaron with the magicians of Pharaoh's court, Elijah and Elisha with the prophets of the false god Baal, Abraham and idolatrous priests. The book of Abraham says they placed him on the lion couch for a ritual form of sacrifice. through prayer and angelic intervention, the tables were turned, and the priest died. Also, the Dead Sea Scrolls say that Abraham healed Pharaoh by the ritual laying on of hands after his magicians failed to do so. Joseph of old and Daniel each interpreted dreams of the monarch when magicians failed. Peter and Philip had encounters with sorcerer Simon Magus in the book of Acts. F.F. Bruce, a noted biblical scholar, observed, quote, "Simon Magus plays an extraordinary role in early Christian literature. In the apocryphal Acts of Peter, he is said to have corrupted the Christians in Rome by his false teaching, but to have been worsted at last in a magical contest with Peter." End of quote from Bruce. Since Simon tried to buy priesthood authority, Bruce adds, like the magicians of Egypt in the presence of Moses, Simon recognized that the messenger of the true God had access to a source of power that outstripped his own. And then Christ the Savior requires careful consideration to understand encounters he had, some of supreme importance. There is the temptation by the devil at the beginning of his ministry. Next, Christ's miracles and claims of somewhat similar things done by magicians or sorcerers at the time caused some critics to raise questions of purpose and source of power. Most important, in the crucifixion, there is a great ritual contest won by Christ in the resurrection. In the published essay, I offer my compilation of 15 elements or motives present in contests reviewed from biblical times. I urge others to review these for accuracy and completeness. It is important to consider together the accounts of the contests to kind of boil them down to see what they have in common. No contest will have all the elements, but each should have a significant representation. The result gives a basis for considering Joseph Smith's contests and to help evaluate them for similarity to those of biblical prophets. While we have not time to discuss them in detail, it is important to note they are contests of authority and spiritual power. There will be miracles. The contests involve the challenge of prophetic authority, claiming new revelation or spiritual power from God, as opposed to an established order, which may derive, at least in part, from a lesser or evil source. Both sides may display power, but the prophet chose a superior source and, in the end, a godly purpose. Now, most importantly, try to remember this as we discuss other things. The prophet may deliberately use some of the oppositional ritual to show he can interpret and employ it with greater power, purpose, and righteousness. I will consider two important confrontations Joseph had in which the prophet's involvement could be anticipated by the adversary over a long period, and his opposition developed, even in a subtle way, to later be an unavoidable part of Joseph's surroundings. Joseph Smith was born and raised in a family that participated in common folk magic of his time. Like the Smiths, many believed that such practices were compatible with Christian belief. It may be thought today that Joseph's experience with them was foolish and nonsensical, but it was not so in his day. Although ridiculed by some, it was a serious matter in the practice and belief of many. This was the peculiar circumstance in which Joseph was affected by a form of magic prevalent at his time and place. Joseph was recognized as an unusually inspired person back to his childhood. Much has been written about manifestations of his gift and seership during his early years, and how he was able to learn over time to use this gift for divine purposes. His gift and use of seer stones and divining rods in his youth are often cited in connection with his attempts to find lost or hidden objects and assist those trying to find buried treasure by ritual and spiritual procedures. An exceptional study of the origins and background of that activity is provided by historian Johannes Dillinger in his book, Magical Treasure Hunting in Europe and North America, A History. He traces development of these ideas and procedures over several centuries. This would afford the adversary opportunity to introduce concepts or practices designed to later oppose and discredit Joseph Smith. Some with whom Joseph had associated caused him serious trouble as they sought to find and obtain the Book of Mormon plates after he received them, claiming they had as much right to them as Joseph. They showed a strong hope and belief that it could be possible to obtain buried treasure by ritual and spiritual means, and thought that Joseph may have done so when he got the plates. Thus they tried to get the plates. Many opposed to Joseph, as he received the Book of Mormon plates, had involvement in the treasure-seeking ritual and were often called money diggers. For the young prophet, his encounters with treasure hunting became a contest between good and evil, and the results of which were better expressed by the results of the ritual, manifesting which side had the greater power and godliness. The Lord had revealed to Joseph that without ritual or ordinances, I'm quoting from DNC 84 here, without ritual or ordinances, the power of godliness is not manifest to men in the flesh, end of quote. Much of the ritual associated with magical treasure hunting had similarity to elements or motifs in biblical contests. In my essay, I provide examples of these rituals. Over time, Joseph received direction from the angel Moroni, who helped him overcome participation in these activities and to use procedures commissioned by God. Martin Harris recalled that, quote, Joseph said the angel told him he must quit the company of the money diggers, that there were wicked men among them. He must have no more to do with them, end of quote. However, some things directed by the angel can be recognized as having counterparts in treasure hunting rituals, but used with divine authority, purpose, and marvelous results. Significantly, and I might say this is probably the most important sentence in my talk, significantly, magical treasure hunting can be seen as a ritualized mockery of the way the Book of Mormon was to come forth from burial, and as a type and symbol of Christ's resurrection. And let me just say parenthetically, I have an essay that an interpreter printed a couple of years back called The Book of Mormon as a Resurrected Book and a Type of Christ, in which I try to show that the book, being a great witness of Christ as it is, also has another witness in that the book itself had followed the pattern of Christ. It originates in heaven, descends to earth. They both, Christ and the book, get their teachings exposed to everyone. They're both rejected of men. They're buried. They come forth in a resurrection. And the word come forth, incidentally, is resurrection, I think. It's on the title page of the Book of Mormon. And it's in the New Testament also, and much in the Book of Mormon. Come forth, Jesus says to Lazarus when he brings him to life. Lazarus, come forth, uses that term. That's on the title page of the Book of Mormon. Now, what it amounts to is they both have 11 official witnesses, the book and the Lord, and they both return to heaven with angelic accompaniment with the promise of future return. Now, I mention all this because of this sentence that we'll read again now here. magical treasure hunting can be seen as a ritualized mockery of the way the Book of Mormon was to come forth from burial and as a type and symbol of Christ's resurrection. When Joseph took the plates from a stone box, and the Lord was resurrected from a stone cave of some sort, and they have the brightness that they have, and all this is the time of the Book of Mormon's resurrection. So we see that the magical treasure hunting was a mockery both of Christ's resurrection and of the Book of Mormon's resurrection in his type. And one of the treasure hunting rituals that you can read about in the late 1700s, this was occurring. And the man who was in charge, who designated a place called they would call sacred, where they're going to dig and so forth, he also says, in effect, now we must have 11 people who watch this. Well, that gives the whole game away. The whole thing is a mockery of Christ's resurrection, and it applies also to the Book of Mormon's resurrection, because it's a type of Christ. Going on then, while his now but all forgotten contemporaries were fruitlessly searching for earthly treasures, Joseph eventually won that contest by bringing forth the greater treasures, the heavenly treasures of light and truth in the Book of Mormon. Unlike his opponents, Joseph obtained sacred treasures that have lasting, eternal value. Joseph's transition from using his gift of seership, trying to better his family's impoverished condition, to instead bring forth truth and righteousness for the Lord, was a challenging, difficult, and repenting transition. It can be recognized as a great achievement in his life. It provided unique experience and understanding to help prepare him for his future ministry and establishment of the church. The subject of Freemasonry is vast and complex. The ultimate origins are obscure, and Masonic historians have been as perplexed as anyone in trying to explain them. Francis Yates, the noted English historian of the Renaissance, commented that, quoting her, Freemasonry is one of the most debated and debatable subjects in the whole realm of historical inquiry. That's its origin. The whole realm. All of history. And as to Joseph Smith's encounter, Jeffrey Bradshaw observes, because Joseph Smith became a Mason not long before he began to introduce others to the Nauvoo Endowment, some suppose that Masonry must have been the starting point for his inspiration on temple matters. The real story, however, is not so simple. Bradshaw has recently published a detailed book discussing Joseph Smith's temple rites and Freemasonry. There are informative passages in the Pearl of Great Price, which in many respects came as a preparation for temple ordinances soon to be introduced. It appears from these scriptures that ancient prophets had to contend with unauthorized imitations or secret combinations, which in some respects would resemble true rituals, but differed greatly in purpose and were without divine authority. Temple rituals were stolen, misused, and abused. Joseph Smith's encounter with Freemasonry exhibits some similar characteristics to those described about the Egyptians in the Book of Abraham. He was required to restore an ancient temple ritual against the backdrop of Freemasonry, a popular and well-established order and ritual to which many Latter-day Saints at Nauvoo belonged when Joseph's revealed temple ceremonies were introduced. He had to establish ordinances that would stand the test of time and be in harmony with information about ancient temples to be discovered in future times. Significant elements in biblical magical contests were present as the temple endowment was revealed alongside Joseph's encounter with Freemasonry. According to the Book of Abraham, the Egyptians were gifted in government or administration, but lacked an authoritative priesthood and divine revelation. Freemasonry was comparable. Remarkable organization and much wisdom and statesmanship had been apparent in this movement. However, in Freemasonry, no directly revealed priesthood, revelation, or religious organization was to be widely established as Joseph Smith was called to do. Masons relied on human philosophy and tradition along with biblical influences and things of unknown origin. The Book of Abraham helps us understand the relationship Joseph had to Freemasonry. He was required to introduce revealed priesthood ceremonies when the other ritual was already well established in the world. Joseph Smith succeeded well. He explained that Freemasonry had an apostate form of ancient temple ritual, just as sectarian churches had incomplete and changed forms of other doctrines and teachings. It appears that virtually all of the Latter-day Saints then found in Joseph's ritual something superior. They followed him and considered his ritual of profound significance, intensely Christian, and having important relationships to many aspects of the gospel. They had spiritual witnesses of its truth and efficacy, and even into the eternities. Freemasonry did not provide such rich religious relationships. Indeed, it did not claim to be a religion at all. And while some Masonic-type symbols appear in both rituals, it is most important to note that the endowment gives a different meaning or purpose to the symbols. In the Latter-day Saint ceremonies, they are introduced as part of an authorized covenant relationship with God, not available through Freemasonry. The basic differences of purpose are far more impressive than the similarities. This is most significant because in ritual, the meaning of the symbol is all important. If a different meaning is understood, it is not really the same ritual. There is a large literature attempting to show the origins of Freemasonry. From this, it is evident it developed from many sources. A frequent claim is that it goes back to the Temple of Solomon. This is not traceable. The biblical allusions can be compared, but not legendary claims. Some have thought Masonic ideas were brought back from the Holy Land by crusaders. Alchemy is also a claimed source, as is the ceremonial magic tradition and the secretive Rosicrucian society. Any of these or other such sources could have conveyed scattered fragments of true ordinances from the ancient past, but they would not have the accuracy, completeness, purpose, or authority restored to Joseph by direct revelation from God. As in the development of magical treasure hunting, the long and complex development of Freemasonry should be seen as providing the adversary with much opportunity to introduce some concepts or procedures which could be used later to oppose and discredit Joseph Smith. As a consequence, it has been asserted by critics that he was a plagiarist of ritual and did not receive it by revelation, but from the Masons. However, the favorable reaction of Latter-day Saints who are familiar with detail of both the Masonic ritual and Joseph's when it was introduced is an important witness of his prophetic gifts and power. If any might be disturbed by the superficial similarities, it would be those at the time who were well acquainted with both rituals. Joseph Smith clearly won that ritual contest. From our perspective today, Joseph's temple ceremonies have proven to be most durable and meaningful to more and more people as events unfold. It is not my purpose to criticize the Masons, for they do much good. However, it should be obvious to Latter-day Saints that Joseph Smith established a marvelous revealed order with lasting and eternal significance, a covenant order that brings about much selfless service, many remarkable spiritual experiences, and much long-term satisfaction. Now the crucifixion as the primary ritual contest. The most enduring and important ritual contest of all time was one in the crucifixion, resurrection, and eternal redemption provided by the Savior Jesus Christ. Virtually all of the elements or motifs common in the contest being considered are represented in the atoning sacrifice of Christ, such as ritual, courts, intense symbolism, miracles, challenge to authority, godly purpose, mockery, sacrifice, death and resurrection, angelic assistance, etc., etc. The Savior voluntarily submitted, remember we talked about that earlier, that the prophet might undertake some of the symbols of his opposition to show he can use them with greater power and authority. The Savior did that very thing. When he voluntarily submitted to a barbaric Roman execution ritual, it brought great agony and the mockery and scorn of his judgeship and his kingship. This so he could descend below all things, and as he said, be lifted up upon the cross, that I might draw all men unto me, that as I have been lifted up by men, even so should men be lifted up to stand before me to be judged of their works. That's 3 Nephi 27. Thus, each of us is a participant in the primary ritual contest. Do we acknowledge and look to the Savior as the one who beat them at their own game in the crucifixion by overcoming the world to emerge from this contest resurrected with all power given to him in heaven and earth? Or do we side with those who fall away and crucify him afresh? This is an ongoing contest as we each learn to judge, discern, and make choices between the two powers. Thank you.

0: Our next speaker is Dr. Jeffrey Thane. Dr. Thane graduated from BYU with a bachelor's and a master's degree in psychology. He completed his doctorate in instructional technology and learning sciences at Utah State University. He runs the popular Latter-day Saints Philosophers blog and spends time engaging in worldview apologetics, which is articulating and exploring the worldview assumptions that inform our faith. He currently resides in Rexburg, Idaho, with his wife and two children. So with that, let's welcome Dr. Jeffrey Thane.
1: Thank you so much. All right. Let's see here. There we go. Oops. All right. So let's picture this. Oop. There you go. Figuring out how to use this thing. All right, let's picture this. Your dear friend Samantha confides in you that she is removing her names from the records of the church. But why, you ask, bewildered, and she says that she's been reading this compelling and persuasive booklet called, you guessed it, Letter to a CES Director. You sigh, and you want to ask, really? Is that all it took? And this is because you've read the book too, and literally nothing in it seemed at all persuasive to you. So you tell Samantha, hey, I've read that book. Have you read the sequel? Or the third book in the trilogy? And so you direct her to a faithful reply to the CES letter by Jim Bennett, and then to Bamboozled by the CES letter by Michael Ash. And she goes and dutifully reads them. And she reports to you that their rebuttals were unconvincing attempts to respond to the grave accusations leveled by Reynolds. And after this, you are left confused. Why is something that seems so transparently unpersuasive to you so convincing to her? And conversely, why does something that seems so convincing to you seem so unpersuasive to her? You know for a fact that neither of you are less intelligent than the other, though in your moments of sadness, you might start to question that. But no, similarly intelligent people can disagree in this way, and they do all the time. And in this presentation, I hope to explore some of many reasons why this is the case. But your troubles aren't over, unfortunately. You decide to chat with your mutual friend, Brian. And you express to Brian your sadness that your mutual friend Samantha is leaving the church. And your friend surprises you by asking, why be so judgmental? Well, what do you mean, you ask? And he replies, I think our community is far too judgy of those who have doubts. And you want to ask what about your conversations as far as judgmental. You simply express sadness that a mutual friend who you both love is considering departing from her covenants. And Brian replies, well, you see, that's the thing. Anytime people decide to live differently, we all judge them. We need to create space for people to decide to do things differently. It's our job to just love. I don't blame anyone for not feeling like they belong in our community, given how constantly judgmental church members can be. And again, you are now baffled. Because before now, you didn't see Brian as a part of the judge me not crowd. But you also didn't see anything in your conversation, in your speech, or your conduct that was overly judgmental. Is it really unloving, or is it really judgmental to be sad when someone is making what you think is a grave mistake? And now you're sad and confused, because now you're told that it's wrong to even be sad. What in the world is going on here? Raise your hands if you're willing, if you have had experiences like either of these. All right, so a bunch of hands go up, right? It turns out that second scenario, the second conversation here, often has the exact same root as the first. And again, in this presentation, I hope to shine a light underneath some of these bewildering conversations. My first thesis today is that we all have moral intuitions. That we absorb these moral intuitions from the communities that we integrate with. If you want, you can use the term moral taste buds instead of moral intuition, and it works just as well. I draw my understanding here in part from the work of social psychologist Jonathan Haidt and others, I can include a whole bibliography on this, but for now it's sufficient to say that Haidt and other social psychologists have argued that we have deep-seated gut-level reactions to people, actions, events, values, or institutions. And to demonstrate this, for the next couple of moments, I'm going to ask you to consult your feelings, your gut-level pre-rational reactions. So turn your mind off for a moment and just consider your initial instinctive reaction to this. When you see this picture, how do you feel? What's your gut reaction? Do you feel warmly towards this person or coldly? Trustful or distrustful? These are your gut-level intuitive responses. Let's try another one. Let's see here. When you see this picture, once again, pay attention to your gut. How do you feel? Warm or cold? Trustful or distrustful? How we feel towards people and institutions matters a lot in terms of what we believe about them and the sorts of judgments we make towards them. In the first instance, negative rumors about Fred Rogers will likely be taken with a huge dose of skepticism by most people and with a much higher threshold of evidence. And in the second case, negative rumors about Dolores Umbridge will be taken with a huge dose of credulity and a much lower threshold of evidence. Jonathan Haidt argues that we have similar gut-level reactions to moral situations. To demonstrate this, he created scenarios in which people break strong social and cultural taboos, things about which our intuitions speak loudly. I apologize in advance, but here's an example that Jonathan Haidt used in his research. Forgot to forward a slide. That's okay. A woman is cleaning out her closet, and she finds her old American flag. She doesn't want the flag anymore, so she cuts it up into pieces and uses the rags to clean her bathroom. By show of hands, if you're willing, how many of you had an immediate negative reaction to this? Okay? Yeah. You're normal. That's okay. For many of us, the situation simply tastes wrong. This is what we mean by moral taste buds. It's like biting into something bitter, just hearing about it or seeing it. Here's another example, and again, I apologize in advance. A family's dog was killed by a car in front of their house, and they had heard that dog meat was delicious, so they cut up the dog's body and cooked it and ate it for dinner. No one saw them do this. All right, who had a negative reaction to this one? All right, good. Again, you're normal. Most of Jonathan Haidt's participants in his research had similarly negative reactions, at least in the United States, as other countries in the world were not so much so. But he would prod them to explain their reasoning, and then he would systematically dismantle their reasoning. And rather than change their mind, when backed into a corner and deprived of all their rational arguments, participants often experience what Jonathan Haidt calls moral dumbfounding. This is when we have strong moral intuitions, but cannot generate further moral reasoning to justify those moral intuitions. And in these scenarios, rarely did the research participants walk back or revise their moral judgments in the face of moral dumbfounding. It would be a little bit like trying to convince someone that blended pizza makes a fantastic smoothie. No matter how many rational arguments you throw at them, it's just not going to stick. You'll rarely change their intuitions about it using rational arguments. And in the same way, we form intuitions about a broad array of moral situations that are durable in the face of counter-argument. Let me offer one more example. This one is one of my own. An adult man and an adult woman, both single, go on several dates. After the fifth date, they decide to make love. They use birth control, and the encounter was consensual. Again, by show of hands, how many of you had a visceral negative reaction to this scenario? But again, let me ask another show of hands. How many of you had a reaction that was less intense than the first two? Okay. This is not a gotcha moment. When I showed these slides to my neighbor a few days ago, he had a negative reaction to the first two scenarios.

And on this, my neighbor is perfectly normal, and probably so are you. My purpose of this is to show that we have moral intuitions, that they are stronger or weaker in response to various moral situations, and that this does not necessarily follow the relative severity of our confessional beliefs, what we believe up here. It's possible for our gut-level reactions to diverge from our cognitive beliefs. So where do our moral intuitions come from? Well, there's no single answer to this. I'll suggest a number of possibilities. Our family upbringing, we absorb the intuitions of our parents and our siblings, and this isn't always through direct instruction, but just as a matter of acculturation. We absorb intuitions from our peer group. At some point, our peers can even influence have a stronger influence on our intuitions than even our parents, particularly in adolescence. From our church community, for example, those we minister to and with, those that they can have a huge influence on what we consider to be right and wrong, and particularly those we consider to be moral authorities within our church community. Also from our political tribe, most people find their moral intuitions dovetail on most issues with their preferred political tribe. And again, as a matter of acculturation. And this one is huge. Even if we manage to cognitively disagree with our political tribe on various issues, how we feel often tends to dovetail our political tribe anyways. Our culture, moral intuitions vary from culture to culture. We tend to breathe our broader cultural air, no matter what tribe or community we participate in. And also in our entertainment. Our entertainment can be a subtle source of moral education, an extra concentrated dose of that cultural air, so to speak. I mean, spend hundreds of hours with characters that we love, who act and talk in certain ways, and we can find our intuition shifting without us even realizing it's happening, without any rational argument along the way. Stories educate our intuitions. Stories communicate to hearers who should be seen as protagonists, who should be seen as villains, what constitutes a happy ending or a sad ending. And in the process, they communicate to us what to love, what to hate, what is good, what is bad. And notice that all but one of these represents various communities. Our family, our peers, our church, our political tribe, our culture all represent groups of people that we affiliate with. The only exception here is entertainment, but I'm willing to bet that the effect that entertainment has on our intuition probably is amplified to whatever extent that we integrate into communities and fans and the fan base of a particular show or movie, for example. Put differently, communities come to share intuitions, and the communities we identify most closely with has the largest influence on our intuitions. A number of years ago, as a matter of morbid curiosity, I started spending unfortunate amounts of time perusing the discussion forums of former members of the church. I had nothing in common with these folks. I was persuaded by none of their arguments. I was sympathetic to none of their grievances. I was simply an online apologist who wanted to keep an ear to the ground and my thumb on the pulse of the conversation and the controversies of the hour. And after a while, I could sit in a fast and testimony meeting, and with each awkward testimony, I could write the script of how participants in these forums would find the testimony problematic in various ways. Far more interesting, the far more interesting thing was the vicarious sense of embarrassment I began to feel as I listened to those problematic testimonies or Sunday school comments. Whereas before, those awkward and errant Sunday school comments might warrant an invisible eye roll, but also a warm feeling towards that lovable formal high priest who is often wrong but doing his best. Now I was experiencing that instead an inner cringe as I anticipated the mockery that such comments would bring were these forum participants ever to hear them. And even a little bit of irritation with, say, Brother Johnson for even making them. Why does he have to be one of those sorts of people? The moment that I realized this was happening, I dropped the habit like a rock because I realized that my intuitions were changing. And the communities I was spending time with, even if they weren't communities I particularly identified with, those communities were rubbing off on me. My point here is that we absorb the intuitions of our various communities, often without deliberate participation. Sometimes just swimming in water is enough to get wet. Who the thunk? This isn't to say that we don't participate or cooperate at all in the formation of our moral intuitions, just that we can sleepwalk into them without

conscious reflection of what we are doing or why. The question I often ask as I see others walk down the road of towards deconversion is, what new communities have they become a part of? Or what new social media network or friends group have they inserted themselves into long before this deconversion process ever became visible? Now, this is a trick question. Oops, forgot this in advance again. This is a trick question because we are all part of a new community now, a brave new world of Western society and culture that is fundamentally different from the civic community that we were part of even a mere decade ago. These days, we don't have to join a new subreddit to experience the same effect that I experienced. We are all effectively part of a new community with new shared intuitions. Maybe you live in a community or a social circle that is quite insulated from these cultural changes. But if your entertainment comes primarily from those who view our faith traditions with contempt, we will be influenced nonetheless. Our entertainment does not have to aggressively propagandize these cultural innovations to have this effect. In fact, it would be less effective if it did. Instead, our entertainment magistrates just need to make what our traditions treat as wrong as seem normal, commonplace, and good. They just need to show us actors and characters we love doing things that we once found unsettling or wrong. And how we feel about those things, our moral taste buds, so to speak, can change. Advertisers know that the most effective persuasion doesn't even involve words. It just requires you to show Matthew McConaughey walking handsomely while wearing your cologne, or smiling confidently while he drives your car. These sorts of things speak to your intuitions. At one point in our collective history, extramarital sex was a community scandal. Now, and I suspect this is true for many of us, even for many within our faith, and I count myself as among them, it often barely registers at all when we see it in our entertainment. And in fact, it's the screenwriter's job, if they're doing it well, to make us want them to do it and to cheer them on when they do. It's hard to imagine that this doesn't have an effect on how loudly our moral intuitions speak when we encounter these things. So once again, we all have moral intuitions or moral taste buds. Those intuitions can shift in ways that diverge from our stated convictions. My second thesis today is that our moral intuitions affect the weight that we give to evidence and argument. So first, let's consult your gut level intuitive reaction to this picture. Many of us look upon this picture here with some measure of distrust. It might be because I'm Republican and is currently being controlled by Democrats. It could be that I'm Democrat and is currently being controlled by Republicans. It could be because I'm libertarian and is currently being controlled by anyone. Let's go with that one for now. We often assume that our intuitions, these gut-level reactions, flow out of our moral judgments and moral reasoning. We might assume that I was exposed somewhere along the way to libertarian arguments, and from those arguments, I formed libertarian intuitions, libertarian taste buds, moral taste buds. In other words, we might assume that I distrust the state because of whatever arguments I've been exposed to in favor of libertarian thought. Well, social psychologist Jonathan Haidt argues that this puts the cart before the horse. He says that we form pre-rational moral intuitions first, and moral reasoning doesn't even come into play until we are asked to defend our moral judgments. Haidt refers to this as the intuitionist dog that wags the rationalist tail. The rational part of us, the part of us that constructs rational arguments, is not actually king, is not actually boss. It is the servant. If you'll indulge me for a moment, and again, I apologize in advance, few of us have ever had to articulate a very strong argument for why we shouldn't say poop in the restaurant dining room. Every single one of you felt just a twinge of disgust right now, am I right? When we share intuitions like this, rational argument isn't necessary. I don't have to make any arguments to convince you. In other words, we only hire a lawyer when we need to make a case to a judge or a jury or perhaps even to ourselves. So when we have shared intuitions, a common set of moral taste buds,
our rational arguments about those intuitions might be weak or even non-existent. It is only when those intuitions are challenged, say in the face of new cultural norms, that we are even sometimes forced to put arguments into words to support those intuitions. Our moral reasoning is the lawyer, our moral intuitions are the client. Haidt concluded that when it comes to changing hearts and minds on an issue, and that's any issue whatsoever, it is far more important to speak to the client rather than the lawyer. Imagine if you could get opposing counsel to change their mind on the case and suddenly side with you against their client. It just doesn't happen. Because opposing counsel is simply being paid by the hour. You can be as persuasive as you want, and they'll just start getting creative. And we've all been there, where we find ourselves playing whack-a-mole with people's concerns about the church. That is because rational argument and moral reasoning is downstream from the source of our deepest convictions. If our intuitions lean in favor of something, our moral reasoning asks, can I believe this? It looks for reasons to believe. Even the flimsiest justifications for belief will do. If our intuitions lean against something, our moral reasoning asks, must I believe this? It looks for reasons not to believe, for escape hatches. And again, even the smallest justification for disbelief will do. It is important to note that we all do this on most issues. Arguments in favor of our intuitions are given light scrutiny. Arguments against them are given heavy scrutiny. And in the same way, if your intuitions tell you that the church is fundamentally good, that its members are sincere people who are trying, that the Book of Mormon is a divine origin, then the question you are likely asking when examining the rational evidence is, can I believe? And of course, in the pile of resources offered by the church, FAIR, Book of Mormon Central, and other organizations and researchers, you will find plenty of permission for belief. The arguments made by apologists will probably seem quite persuasive. And even where they don't, you will see them as good people trying their best. But if your intuitions have begun to lean the other way, if your gut reaction to the teachings of President Russell M. Nelson is cringe, if reading the Book of Mormon makes you feel like a dupe, and you start to feel vicarious embarrassment for your friends who are passionate about the church, the question you are likely asking is, must I believe? And in the materials offered by critics of the church, you'll find plenty of escape hatches. The CES letter and other materials will seem quite persuasive to you, and the arguments of apologists might seem desperate, and they themselves might even seem dishonest and malicious. And so if Samantha's intuitions have changed, we can poke holes in every single argument that Samantha brings forward for why she should lead the faith, and instead of changing her mind, as we might predict if our moral judgments were the product of rational argument, she will simply experience moral dumbfounding, as we discussed before. If she has come to feel the same way looking at this as she does when looking at this, whatever counter-arguments you offer are just going to seem flimsy to her, no matter how robust they might seem to the rest of us. The fact that you are making such counter-arguments might even mean that she will come to feel, at a gut level and matter of her moral intuitions, the same way about you as the rest of us feel about Sauron's emissaries. The arguments she put forward are often distractions. Now, to be clear here, this doesn't mean that we should never make counter-arguments or address those arguments. It just means that the intuitions also need to be addressed. I've recently had a number of conversations where I realized that the real issue is that the other person views with suspicion, distrust, or even contempt the very same people that I see as role models and moral authorities in my life. And at that point, no rational argument is ever going to resolve their concerns completely. And for the record, I'm not saying this is true only of those who leave our faith. This is true for the lion's share of our mind-changing and heart-changing in any direction on any issue. This is equally true of those who join the church. And this is precisely why, in fact, missionaries aren't generally trained to persuade potential members through logical argument. Instead, they invite members to read our sacred text. They invite potential members to read our sacred text, participate in our community, and to pray. That this is what you might say this is what prayer is all about. Asking God to speak to us on the level of our intuitions.
And this is why maintaining a sense of community with those who are grappling through these competing cultural pressures is crucial. We are fighting a war of competing intuitions and posturing as their ideological adversaries. The moment they express doubts about the faith is certain to lose us that war. And so will pushing them into the hands of our adversaries. So sometimes the very best, and sometimes even the only thing that you can do, that we can do for the Samantses in our lives, is to be an anchor and a steady presence in their life. To be the sort of person who demonstrates in word and deed that their intuitions are miscalibrated. And when appropriate, we can invite them to seek personal experiences with God. Encounters with the divine have a remarkable way of changing our intuitions. A heart that was hard can now become soft. And this explains precisely the stories of so many thousands of Latter-day Saints who, bogged down and mired in various doubts and uncertainties, have found solace in sincere prayer and communion with God. As they experience the presence of the Holy Spirit speaking to their hearts, their intuitions change. Having the Holy Ghost speak to your heart does not suddenly resolve all of your concerns, or perhaps even any of them. Many will report that they never found real closure on some of their original doubts and concerns. They never find any argument or any piece of evidence that would have given their former self any satisfaction. But after their encounter with the Spirit, suddenly it ceased to matter as much to them. No longer are they asking, "Must I believe?" Now they are asking, "Can I believe?" The arguments that were before inadequate are now suddenly good enough. And they can leave the rest to God. It's not because those arguments are stronger than they were before, because they are now looking at them through the lens of a new set of intuitions. They have a new set of moral taste buds, so to speak. This is part of what it means to have a new heart. So once again, we have moral intuitions, moral taste buds. We absorb them from culture and community, and these moral taste buds will influence what sorts of arguments for or against our faith that we find persuasive. My third thesis today is that as our moral intuitions shift, the way we see our community norms also shift. Let's take a look at this moral intuition gauge for a moment. If your intuitions toward a certain behavior lean this way, then you'll start to feel warmly towards norms against that behavior and towards those who reinforce those norms. If your intuitions are warm towards that same behavior, then any norms against those behaviors are going to feel like they are too strong for your moral taste buds. Anywhere to the right of neutral on this chart up here will make even the softest, gentlest norms against a behavior show up as draconian and unnecessary. To be clear, I'm not necessarily talking about our beliefs up here. I know a number of people I love, who will tell you that they believe that any number of things, abortion, extramarital sex, breaking the Sabbath, fill in the blank, right? They could tell you they believe those things are a sin. But on the level of their intuitions, it doesn't really register. Or in some cases, it might even register warmly. And so even though they believe up here that it's wrong, they tend to bristle against any community norms against it. In fact, those norms show up to them as meddling and perhaps as more puritanical than they really are. And they might distrust the intentions of anyone who tries to reinforce them. Second, when we start to see those who maintain strong moral intuitions on these matters as judgmental. If our friends are watching a movie and they comment, maybe they should wait till marriage to do that, many people, I think, will start to see them as judgy McJudgeface and come to see their gut-level reaction as judgmentalism, despite the fact that this is actually a totally ordinary reaction for someone who really believes on the level of their intuitions that extramarital sex is wrong. In fact, anyone with stronger moral intuitions than we have, even if those intuitions are mild, can show up as unnecessarily judgmental. And so when our intuitions toward behaviors that our doctrine teaches as sinful shift in this way, we'll start to see judgmentalism around every corner, not realizing that it's our lack of reactivity towards those behaviors, not the modest moral intuitions of those around us, that is influencing that perception. Certainly, self-righteous judgmentalism is real and often a problem.
I see it all the time. It's a symptom of pride. But not every cry of judgmentalism is in response to self-righteous judgmentalism. Sometimes it's just that an individual or group's intuitions toward behaviors are stronger than someone else's baselines. Put simply, when someone says, you guys are judgmental, we should reflect and consider where to improve, and often we can. We should also realize that sometimes they are simply saying, you have stronger moral taste buds than I do. And that is now happening on a regular basis as our moral intuitions on some issues, ranging from Sabbath worship to same-sex activity, collapse in the face of societal and media norms and pressures. Often our critics will frame our disagreements as matters of love. They are simply more loving towards those who sin. But love, I want to be clear, has almost nothing to do with the chart that you see up on the board right now. I think we sometimes mistake our heart warm in response to choices that violate our convictions as love. We sometimes come to believe that because we don't feel any sense of disquiet or discomfort with a host of things that we consider to be sinful, we are simply more loving towards those who do those things. For example, if someone's scruples not allow them to congratulate their friends for their extramarital sexual adventures, we often treat this as a lapse in love. But this is a category error, a complete and total category error. And when you ponder this, it's rather silly. We all know that loving others does not require us to be happy when they do things we consider to be morally transgressive. Imagine that our friends are engaging in racist speech and behavior. All of us have moral intuitions that are all the way over here, if you don't recalibrate immediately. Yet we know, deep down, that we can still love them as Christ loves them and feel a genuine concern for their temporal and spiritual well-being as beloved children of God, and feel a deep, visceral reaction towards their racist behavior, and while reinforcing the strongest norms against that behavior. So again, the strength and direction of our moral intuitions about any given behavior has no inherent correlation with how much we love anyone. Having strong moral intuitions does not make us more loving. Having weak moral intuitions does not make us more loving. The question is what, at the matter of our intuitions, we actually see as wrong. The real issue is that often our critics, and even sometimes those within the church who claim to share our beliefs, no longer share the same gut-level intuition that some things really are sinful. For those issues where our critics' intuitions do speak loudly, like this, loving others while disagreeing with or discouraging their choices suddenly makes perfect sense to them. And because we don't have a strong vocabulary for talking about our moral intuitions, we often gloss over that distinction. The strength of our moral intuitions does dovetail with whether we want to reinforce certain norms or dismantle them. We can go either route with a heart full of contempt for those who differ or a heart full of grace and kindness towards those who differ. And I know a number of people whose moral intuitions are all the way over here on certain issues who believe that they are more loving for it, and they certainly act like it, and I respect them for that, until they encounter someone whose moral intuitions are over here on certain popular trends, and suddenly all that grace disappears. Because it's not always about love to begin with. And finally, one additional caveat. Even though love is not inherently at issue here, it can become difficult to continue strong collegial and familial relationships with family, friends, and neighbors if our intuitions about their sexual activities scream as loudly as our intuitions about something like child abuse or rape. So sometimes I think that some recalibration is needed. As we interface with new cultural norms and interact with those who do not share our values. But even here, the strength and direction of our moral intuitions on pretty much any moral issue is unrelated to the question of how much we love others or how much we are willing to sacrifice for them as we seek after their temporal and spiritual well-being, to set ourself aside as we pursue their salvation. So there's two errors
And there are errors in two different directions here. We can err towards condoning the sin or towards condemning the person. Genuine Christ-like love is neither. Instead, it is discerning. It involves being clear-eyed about both the perils of sin and the divine potential of every human soul. Our goal is to ensure that our intuitions about the soul worth of people are never mixed up with our intuitions about the choices that they make. Our goal is for sin to taste bad to us. Or as Nephi pleaded with God, quote, "Wilt thou make me that I may shake at the very appearance of sin?" End quote. But our goal is also for people to show up to us as full of divine potential and as worthy of our concern, service, and love. So I am not at all saying that we should feel contempt or disgust toward people who'd engage in activities we believe are sinful. That violates the precepts of our faith and the invitations of prophets and apostles to treat everyone with kindness and respect. And I will say that seeing people with contempt, celebrating their misfortune, being dismissive of their hardships, difficulties, and pain is a sure clear sign that we have drifted into spiritually dangerous territory. I will say that it is well within the bounds of Christian love to feel disquiet, discomfort, and sadness when those we deeply love do things that we consider to be morally wrong. And I would suggest that if we really believe that these things are moral wrongs, on the level of genuine conviction, it would be strange not to. A heart full of genuine Christ-like love is in no way incompatible with having strong moral taste buds. And my argument is that it is possible to hollow out our intuitions about sin long before we ever begin to expressly condone it. And that this undercover deconversion can have consequences down the road in terms of the sorts of arguments both for or against our faith that we find persuasive, and the sorts of norms that we find overbearing. And because our moral intuitions influence our actions and reactions more thoroughly than our cognitive beliefs at times, we can become bewildered as those who claim the same doctrinal beliefs as we do begin to react indistinguishably from our critics to church policies or the latest cultural developments. They may share our beliefs, but not necessarily our intuitions. And this may be why we all now all have Brians in our lives who find even gentle community norms too strong for their tastes. And because others leaving the church barely registers on their moral intuitions, they might see our sadness over it as overly judgmental. It's not always because they cognitively disagree on matters of doctrine, but when two individuals no longer share the same intuitions, norms, such as norms of chastity, covenant-keeping, Sabbath-keeping, and so on, are just going to seem different to each of them. A change is in the air, so to speak, a change brought about in large part by a changing culture that now makes our beliefs that might have been uncontroversial a mere decade ago, or 2 decades ago, or even last year, seem backwards and embarrassing. It's in the cultural air that we breathe, so we can hardly blame anyone for absorbing them. It's like getting a secondhand high when all your neighbors are smoking weed, or trying to wade through a swamp without getting wet, or try to walk through a forest fire without breathing in smoke. It should not surprise us to see these new intuitions rub off on our friends, neighbors, peers, or even ourselves. It would be surprising instead if it didn't. And in the process, as our intuitions change, it is natural for us to start seeing judgmentalism everywhere we look. My hope is that we can be clear-eyed about why this is happening. So again, our moral intuitions influence the arguments we find most persuasive and our perception of community norms. Let me stitch both of these points together real quick. Most of us don't have a thermostat or a barometer on our intuitions. We don't actually have one of those gauges up there, nor do we have Jonathan Haidt drilling us with scenarios and questions designed to elicit a reaction. The best and only real gauge that we have of our moral intuitions, our moral taste buds, is how norms show up to us and what sorts of commentary we start to find overly judgmental and what sorts of arguments start to fall flat and what sorts of arguments start to ring true and convincing. And so we might not ever even realize that our intuitions are changing
until arguments that didn't seem persuasive before now suddenly do. And so it would be no surprise to walk away believing it was those arguments that did the trick. Or perhaps we didn't realize our intuitions have changed until we suddenly our church community starts to appear more judgmental than it used to look. And so we come to think that it's actually become so. In this way, we come to believe that our disaffection was purely due to intellectual issues, rational factors, or because the church is changing, not realizing what was happening beneath the surface all along and how we were changing along the way. We balk at the idea that our disaffection is due to sin, as some assume, because we see no grave sin in our lives. We aren't using pornography, or we're not using addictive substances. All we're doing is watching Netflix, and that certainly isn't a sin. And nor is using TikTok, or using other social media to connect with like-minded others and plug ourselves into a steady stream of commentary from popular social influencers. And since none of these are by themselves sinful, we might miss how our indiscriminate consumption of entertainment, social media, and social commentary has imprinted on our moral intuitions and fundamentally changed our moral taste buds. And so it is that we can suddenly find ourselves in the faith, but no longer of the faith, so to speak. Our confessional beliefs, that is our stated consciously held beliefs, are suddenly at odds with our convictional beliefs, which reside at the level of our intuitions. And those confessional beliefs, bear to that convictional foundation, are then suddenly vulnerable to counter-argument in a way they weren't before. And for those who experience this, it's wildly disorienting. It's no wonder they describe, many describe it as shelf-breaking, for example. They think it's the weight of their intellectual concerns that is doing the breaking, because that is how they are experiencing it. They aren't lying or misleading. They earnestly and honestly experience it that way. And earnest, honest experience can still mask the truth of the matter. My final thesis today is that we can take proactive measures to protect our moral intuitions so that they are not at the mercy of every social tempest, that they're not at mercy of the social tempest tossed about with every wave and wind of social fad. The goal here is not to simply fossilize our intuitions as they currently are. We are all products of culture, for better or for worse, and there are certainly ways in which our intuitions and moral taste buds can and should evolve. For example, our collective intuitions about interracial marriage have changed, and that's awesome. So the goal is not to preserve our intuitions as they are now. I expect there are certain intuitions and moral taste buds that need to be changed. The goal is to align our intuitions with God's, to learn to feel about others and their behaviors the way He feels about them. Joseph Smith taught, "Our Heavenly Father is more liberal in His views and boundless in His mercies and blessings than we are ready to believe or receive, and at the same time more ready to detect in every false way than we are apt to suppose Him to be." Many seem to believe that loving like Christ means learning to overlook sin, to soften our intuitions about sin. But Christ Himself stated, quote, "I, the Lord, cannot look upon sin with the least degree of allowance," end quote. So Christ did not and does not overlook sin, nor does He ask us to either. Rather than leading to self-righteous judgmentalism, truly becoming ready to detect in every false way makes us humble, because we recognize our own fallenness and complete dependence on the merits of Christ. And that means that I stop making excuses for the various ways that I alienate myself from God as well. We must teach in word and deed that God loves everyone, that God, no matter how far we have wandered, and it is precisely because God loves us that He wants us to draw us back into the straight and narrow path that leads us to eternal life. Joseph Smith further taught, "The nearer we get to our Heavenly Father, the more we are disposed to look with compassion on perishing souls. We feel we want to take them upon our shoulders and cast their sins behind our backs." In other words, we become most like Christ not by blinding ourselves to sin, but by seeing it more clearly. We become like our Father in heaven not by anesthetizing our moral intuitions, but by calibrating them against divine sources. And so how do we properly educate or recalibrate our moral intuitions? We can start by taking care that we are not miseducating or miscalibrating them.
week, for example, we can be judicious about the time that we spend consuming popular entertainment. We should befriend those who don't share our values, but we don't have to be entertained by the same things they're entertained by. We don't have to become cultural snobs, but I do think that we can become more selective than we currently are. Second, we can become cautious about the time we spend consuming social media commentary. Again, I don't think that the proper amount of social media exposure is always zero, but just like my experience of online discussion forums, the constant drip feed of popular social media can have a tremendous influence on our moral intuitions. So we can seek out commentary from people that we trust. And third, we can surround ourselves with people who have convictions that we want to emulate. Our social circles have a tremendous influence on us. This is especially important if you know yourself to be the kind of person who chameleons, who tends to absorb the attitudes of those around you. Fourth, we can invest time in the Word of God. A handful of sporadic and irregular forays into Scripture isn't enough to keep us anchored anymore. We can open up our sacred books and drink from the teachings of Christ and his prophets through time. Fifth, we can invest in sacred ordinances. The Lord taught that thou mayest keep thyself more fully unspotted from the world. Thou shalt go up to the house of prayer and offer up thy sacraments upon my holy day. And finally, we can stand in holy places. When we step out of the temple, after an hour or two of service, we carry with us an added measure of spiritual power. And I believe that part of this tremendous spiritual power is the way that temple ordinances influence us on the level of our intuitions. What we consider important, what we consider unimportant, what we consider holy, and what we consider profane. I want to share my conviction that the solution, the way forward in strengthening these foundations is precisely what President Nelson has been teaching us over the past few years. I have been describing these issues in the language of psychology, but psychology is not the answer. Living the restored gospel of Jesus Christ is the answer. The answer is found by immersing ourselves in the Word of God, seeking encounters with God, investing time in sacred places, and in all these things, keeping ourselves unspotted from the world. Thanks.

0: Thank you. That was quite an interesting view and something I hadn't thought of in that way before, as you usually do. You usually give me a new way of thinking about things, so I appreciate that. So I couldn't help but think about that moral, that arrow going back and forth, and thinking about the teenagers in my ward and how their moral taste buds in so many ways were so different than what mine are. And I know I had a mother express to me how concerned she was because her daughter loved going to church, loved going to young women's, but just really disagreed with the church on the LGBTQ stuff. And it was, I mean, she was all the way to the left on that. So what things can we do to help influence family members' moral taste buds?
1: That's a great question. I think, you know, like when it comes to raising our children, I think that first off, we have to be parents, speaking generally as parents, right? We have to be the biggest influence in their life. I think it's very common for us to start to outsource parenting to teachers, to schools, to media, to TV, to their friends, and to start to think that just a conversation every week or two is good enough, right? But I think that we need to start early and start young and to be and to I think, you know, I think inoculation is a good part of this too, right? I think that showing our children, for example, how the media they are watching is trying to influence them can make a huge difference in the long run. And I think Brent was talking about this yesterday, I think, right? Where, you know, he'll pause the show and say, hey, notice this, notice that, et cetera. It can be really annoying. But also, I think it's very important to train our children to notice these influences. Because I think that, you know, noticing those influences does not necessarily make those influences go away, but it can also help prepare us, like an arm us, so to speak.
0: I know. I'm thinking about this in apologetics and in the mission of FAIR and what we do. And I'm reminded of... a good brother came over to see me at my house, and he had decided to leave the church. And I just simply asked him why that was. And so he repeated a very false statement from the CES letter about how the Book of Mormon came from Captain Kidd novels, and that's where the name Moroni and Cumorah came from, was with the Captain Kidd novels. And I said, oh, golly, that's my I immediately responded, That's really interesting you should think that, because I've actually looked at that claim specifically, and that argument doesn't even appear in Captain Kidd novels. It's not there, and it's a false claim. And he said, oh, okay, thank you. I'll put that one aside, but there's still way too many others that
1: it's the whack-a-mole, right?
0: It's a whack-a-mole, absolutely.
1: Well, it's funny too. Like I had a bunch of other examples that I didn't include in the presentation, but like on a whole bunch of other issues, on politics, for example, or alternative healthcare, right? You know, I know people, for example, who will give who treat, you know, conventional interventions with tremendous suspicion, and give even the sketchiest alternative interventions a total pass, and they don't apply the same standard. And I think it's ultimately because their intuitions towards each are different. And so that's one of the reasons why, like you were saying, sometimes very sketchy or clearly falsifiable claims can be so persuasive to people, you know?
0: Yeah, so how can we be kind and involved with the LGBT yet not have our moral intuition affected against the teachings of the church?
1: Could you repeat that question?
0: How can we be kind and be involved with the LGBTQ community but not have our moral intuition affected?
1: That's a great question. I really love Ty's comment from earlier today, right? To be with them, right? There is nothing wrong with being with people who share different values and live different ways. There's nothing wrong with listening to them. There's nothing wrong with conversing with them, being their friend, being involved in their lives, right? Be able to say, hey, no thanks. I don't think I can actually support that, but come over for game night next Friday. So, you know, and I think in some cases, like one of the things that I often think about is, you know, when it comes to truly loving, as Ty Mansfield was talking about earlier today, like, how often do I go out of my way to actively befriend and involve myself in the lives of those who I disagree with? And I think that's a possible moment, something we can reflect on. And yeah, and as far as how to do that without becoming influenced, I think that we also do those other things. We keep ourselves anchored in the Word of God. We continue That drip feed of words of modern day and ancient prophets, for example. We continue tending the temple. We find other ways to keep ourselves anchored even as we are engaging in outreach.
0: So I think you've partially answered this already, but I'm going to ask it anyway just so you can expound on it. But how can I find a community with similar moral views when many my age as a young adult don't share the same moral views as I do, even sometimes at church? It feels very lonely.
1: That's a great question. And I felt that loneliness too as I see more and more of my social media circles, their intuitions start to shift and I start to feel more and more alone sometimes on some issues. And I don't think you end friendships on that regard. I don't think you step back from those friendships, but I do think you can proactively seek out people who you trust to keep you anchored as well. And I think there's lots of online circles where you can find those people, and I'm willing to be people's friend too.
0: I really appreciate your time with us, and thank you for always, as always, giving us a different perspective on things. Thank you so much.
1: Thank you.

0: Well, following tradition, Dr. Peterson is the last speaker of the FAIR conference, and also following tradition, we still do not know the title of his presentation today. Not following tradition, I asked him if it would be all right if I didn't do a typical introduction, and he said as long as I wasn't too insulting, and I said that I could only promise to meet that partway. For Dr. Peterson's official bio, we'd like to refer you to the program, and there's an extensive biography in there about all of the wonderful things he's been working on. But I would like to share something that some of you may not know about Dr. Peterson, and a lot of you will know, that the ones that frequent the message boards, but Dr. Peterson is actually dishonest and mean, and dishonest and mean and ugly.
1: Yeah.
0: He has horns, but he's retracted them today. I think that covers it if we use broad adjectives there. And seriously, there are some people that really think this about him. And I know Dr. Peterson quite differently. I don't know him well, but I know his internet persona. I am a convert of just a little over 3 years, and my investigation, I'm a product of FAIR. I found FAIR during my investigation. I had two born-again Christian friends who were very concerned about my investigation into Mormonism and shared all sorts of lovely materials with me, some of which are out on the table, auction table. And yeah, I have a tape from a physician, and I have an Ed Decker thing, and I found the FAIR message board, and through there, I found the FAIR website, which answered a lot of questions, and through that, I found another message board where there was a lot of active, faithful, intelligent, rational, reasonable, analytical Latter-day Saints discussing things, and I started, I would mostly just lurk there, but I did start braving things and asked a couple questions, and it was under a pseudonym, and no one knew me. I just came out of nowhere, so they didn't know if I was Mormon or anti-Mormon or whatever. The very first person to answer my question was the first question I posted was John Tvetnes. Dan Peterson was one of the second people that answered a question of mine, and Kevin Barney was one of the initial people too. And that meant the world to me, and the information they provided to me was immensely helpful and played a part during my investigation. As Dr. Keller stated, only the Holy Ghost converts, and luckily I had one of those powerful spiritual manifestations also. But my mind was open to it partly because of the role that FAIR plays and that scholars and apologists play in defending our faith. And with that, I would like to thank Dr. Peterson for his role in that and introduce him as our final concluding speaker.
2: I'm really delighted to have the acoustic. Some of you may know there was a cartoon done of me in Sunstone recently, a very flattering article about me. Danable Lecter, right? I contacted Dan Witherspoon about that and wanted to know if I could get the original for framing. This will probably have to take the place because he told me Sunstone didn't own the rights and I'd have to buy it from the artist, and I'm not sure I like it that much. But what I've decided to do, and I can understand why people think there's a kind of echo up here. It does sound like it, but I guess there isn't, right? I mean, it's clear to you out there. Okay. What I thought I'd do today, and it strikes me as in some ways an awfully brittle and shallow thing to do after this last presentation, which I regard as really in many ways very, very moving, is to offer, and I always have doubts about what I'm about to do when I start to do it, but I thought I'd offer a kind of what might come across as a kind of intellectual historical testimony, a kind of autobiography, a kind of overview of farms with which I've been involved for quite a long time, and just make some observations along the way in a kind of narrative fashion. And you can see this as a kind of testimony. a testimony of someone who's been involved on a kind of intellectual and academic level with Mormonism for quite some time, and who still finds it incredibly interesting, stimulating, and even liberating and exhilarating. I was born and raised in Southern California. I was raised in a part-member family. My father was a non-member, my mother a partially active member. I can remember that my first serious thoughts about religious topics were essentially agnostic. I did not see anything particularly convincing about the church that I was occasionally taken to, the LDS Church, or any other. It didn't strike me as very interesting. In fact, what I can mostly remember about church was that it seemed to me a virtually interminable series of incredibly boring meetings, which is not an attitude I've changed altogether. And I realize that may be a reflection on my spiritual state, but nonetheless, that's there, and that's the fact. I was kind of an exhibitionistically precocious kid at some points. I can remember reading Dante and Bertrand Russell and Nietzsche and so on at very young ages, probably not understanding much. My father owned a construction business. I grew up in a pretty working class family, and so I made a point of reading Karl Marx at lunchtime. It seemed the thing to do. I was a member of the working class. Why not read Marx? It was interesting to me that none of the people around me found it even slightly interesting. The real working class didn't seem to care about Karl Marx. They were all busy planning their weekend adventures in their campers and motorhomes. I can remember, too, feeling at a very young age a kind of inchoate yearning for something a little better than what I could sense in the world around me. And this maybe is at the base of my eventual interest in the gospel, even despite what I saw as the obstacle of the church in those days. And it expressed itself to me in a number of ways. For one thing, there were certain landscapes that seemed to me just to point to something beyond themselves. It's hard to explain what this is like. Maybe some of you have sensed it. There are certain landscapes that really speak to me. I just came back last week from a trip to Europe. I've been traveling an awful lot the last 3 months, and if I fall asleep up here, I apologize. I've been more out of the country than in, and I'm not sure what time zone I'm in right now. But for me, one of the places that I spent time in, deliberately spent time in, is an area called the Berner Oberland in the Swiss Alps. That's where I served my mission, and I still regard it as the most beautiful place on the face of the earth. I mean, this landscape to me is just unbelievably beautiful. Nevertheless, there's something about it that doesn't satisfy. It's sort of like Thomas Henry Huxley, who after a performance of Hamlet is supposed to have said, that was an absolutely brilliant performance. But then the next thought was, but is that really all there is? That somehow even something as good as that didn't quite satisfy. And to me, these landscapes, I could name some others. There's a place in the Italian Alps that really gets me, the Canadian Rockies. For me, it's mountains, alpine scenery. There's a sense in which I think, gee, I would like to possess them in a way that simply owning them would never do. That is, there's something, I realize I'm just a passer through, and that there's some place. C.S. Lewis talked about it as the yearning for pure northernness. Have you ever read his autobiography, Surprised by Joy? Where he said there were certain landscapes. For him, they were evoked by the music of Wagner. Wagner can do that to me, too, even though I realize he was a swine and a sort of proto-Nazi. Occasionally his music, or there's one chord in Bach's Toccata and Fugue in D minor, it just seemed to me to suggest something beyond themselves, something that you want to get to. And to me, as for C.S. Lewis, what this is really talking about is a yearning that can't be satisfied by anything in this life, that the best things in this life, the best art, the best music, the best landscapes, the most beautiful places, don't quite do it. That we were created for something else. The great line from St. Augustine, opening passage of his Confessions, where he says, our hearts are restless until they rest in thee, addressing God. And I think that's absolutely right. That certainly has been true for me, that there's nothing in this world that quite satisfies. I've been bothered by an acute sense of transience since I can remember. I look at flowers, and I find them more depressing than anything else, because I know they won't last. I spend a lot of my career looking at crumbling documents and the ruins of buildings. and can't help but think that the people who built them and who thought they were so wonderful have been gone for a long, long time. And it's as if almost they had never lived. That sense that we pass and that we're not really at home here, to borrow the cliched old line from the sort of country spiritual, that we're pilgrims and strangers, is really acutely true for me. I can remember, too, staying home once from high school. I did this on a regular basis. I was very ingenious at excuses. I can't remember whether this is a legitimate absence or not. Probably not, law of averages. And I was reading a book that we'd inherited from my grandmother called Added Upon by Nephi Anderson. Some of you may be familiar with this. I do not believe I could read it now. But nevertheless, at that time, I picked it up and I read it, and it was a product of the home literature movement in the church around the opening of the 20th century. And it's an account of the plan of salvation, basically. I had somehow never heard the plan of salvation in church meetings. They must have explained it, but it had not spoken to me. Suddenly, I saw it here, the idea of pre-existence, going through this life as a test, the spirit world, exaltation, the life to come, all these sorts of things seemed to me unbelievably powerful. And I remember thinking, why hadn't anybody ever told me about this? That seemed to me, and still seems to me, the most powerful vision of human destiny that I can imagine, more powerful than anything I've ever seen. And I had experiences at that time, and they've continued from time to time, where I caught just glimpses, I think, what Latter-day Saints would refer to as spiritual witness of things to come, little glimpses into the spirit world, little, you know, significant dreams and so on. I remember having a really powerful dream about the death of Joseph Smith. I woke up oppressed, just really, really depressed and oppressed, as if I had been there, not at the death, but at the funeral. Went to school that morning and found out that David O. McKay had just died. And I don't know if it was sheer chance or not. I don't think so. It didn't feel like it to me. And that to me was a kind of testimony that David O. McKay was in fact the successor to Joseph Smith. You can take that for what it's worth. I understand atheism. I think I was one probably for a while, certainly an agnostic. I've never understood the joy that some people claim to feel at atheism. During this most recent trip to Europe, we spent the better part of a day at the concentration camp called Mauthausen, just on the Danube, not too far from Linz in Austria. It was a concentration camp that my father was involved in the liberation of at the end of World War II as part of Patton's Third Army, and I've gone there several times. This was the first time since my father's passing, and it was kind of a pilgrimage for me. And every time I go there, I find it incredibly moving. That, first of all, that human beings could build a hell in such a beautiful landscape is just unfathomable to me. But then the other thing to me is, I cannot understand why someone would find it liberating to know or to believe that this life is all there is, and that therefore the people who ran that camp got to write the last act of the lives of those they killed there. Well over 100,000 people were tortured to death in that camp. Or, to put it more close to home right now, that Mark Hacking got to write the last act of the life of Laurie Hacking. This does not seem to be good news to me. And yet I meet people from time to time who tell me it's wonderful, it's good to know that there is no truth to religion, that there is no life to come. I find this unfathomable. I had a patriarchal blessing when I was in high school that from a patriarch whom I'd never met, never had any contact with him thereafter. I was about 15 or 16. And my motives for going to him for a blessing were not good. I have to admit, looking back on it now, I had thought that patriarchal blessings were given in the temple. And I thought it'd be really neat to get in. So I applied for a patriarchal blessing. Then I found out he was giving it at the chapel in Alhambra. What a boring, I've been there dozens of times. That wasn't interesting to me. But the patriarchal blessing was fascinating, and I've gone back to it many times and have been struck by how much he knew about what would subsequently happen in my life. And one of the things he talked about was a desire to stand up and defend the church, which I wasn't conscious of at the age of 15. I wasn't even interested in it. And yet it's turned out to be true. That's not a motivating force for me. That simply seems to me to be right. And my patriarchal blessing, I can't speak to everybody's, but it has seemed to me a genuinely prophetic document from a man that I didn't know and who didn't know me. Remarkable thing. Well, Wasn't interested in going to BYU. I applied to BYU, got in. I really wanted to go to Caltech, which was not far from where I grew up. Let me tell you a little story that happened to me. A man came out to interview me from Caltech, from the mathematics faculty there. And unfortunately, the day he came to interview me, I had just been thrown out of my physics class. It was an unfortunate experience. The teacher was showing a film about physics, and anyway, we were playing frisbee with tortillas while the film was going, and he stood up at the wrong time, and I hit him in the head. So when the man came to interview me, I was to be called out of my physics class, but I was actually sitting in the principal's office, which was embarrassing because I was also student body president. It was not a good day. The interview went really well, I thought, until a certain point when he said, and I guess I must have written this on my application, he said, "Well, I see that you're, what is this, secretary of your priest's quorum? What is that?" Well, I started explaining what it was, and then he got into the issue of what we've just talked about, the question of blacks in the priesthood. And this was somewhat before the revelation of 1978. And he wanted to know how I could explain this. It sounded awfully racist to him. And I was thinking, well, not only does it sound awfully racist, but I'm toast. This is not what I want to talk about in my application interview for Caltech. And he asked really awkward questions, and I struggled and struggled and struggled. And then at the end of it, he said, well,

Started off as a mathematics major, soon discovered that while I admired mathematicians, I didn't want to be one. Meantime, I had enrolled in a Greek history class. I loved that, absolutely loved it, so I switched over and majored in Greek. Came under the spell of Nibley, of course. I'd been reading Nibley for some years, and for many of us involved in farms, Nibley is the guy who's responsible for that. I mean, at some point or another, we came under his spell, and I'd have to say that ever since then, I've been looking at his work and trying to do some of my own. I realize that Nibley is capable of error. He is not inerrant. This or that point will be wrong. Many points will be wrong. A lot of the substance will be wrong. But I'm convinced that the pattern and the general approach are precisely right. I've just been fascinated in trying to carry on some of the work that Nibley began. I found BYU fascinating. It was a smorgasbord. My principle was to sign up for a class and then immediately lose interest in the topic of the class because there were so many other things. So I spent time going to every lecture but the ones I was enrolled in, going to every seminar, attending every play, every lecture, reading all the books except the ones I needed to read. So it was a kind of checkered undergraduate career. A's and, well, I specialized in vowels. Fortunately, I was saved from myself by being called on a mission to Switzerland, which was a fascinating experience for me. I learned quite a few things in Switzerland. I became sort of an expert on dealing with critics. I don't know why. Got drafted into all sorts of situations. One experience in particular, I remember tracking out a woman in Beatenberg, just above the Thunersee, the Lake of Thun in Switzerland, a beautiful place up on a mountainside there, and there's a Protestant Bible home there, an evangelical biblical college there. Tracked out this woman, and the woman said, "My husband isn't home yet, but he should be home in about 5 minutes, and then he'll tell you where you're wrong." I thought, "Oh, this sounds interesting. Let's stay around." Well, he came in, and he sat us down at a big seminar table in his home, and he brought out a stack of books, including Greek lexicons and all this sort of thing, and then he looked at us and sort of smirked and laughed and said, "Well, you don't know Greek, do you?" I'm going to nail these ignorant Mormon missionaries. Well, I had by then transferred to a Greek major, and so I pulled my little Greek New Testament out of my pocket, which I just happened to have with me, and I said, "Well, it's my specialty at the university." And I wish that I had had a camera, because the smile faded from his face. He never brought up the Greek lexicons. No matter of Greek ever came up. Now, he probably could have killed me, because I'd only had, I think, first-year Greek at that point. He probably was a lot better than I was, but the thing was, he didn't know that he could kill me. And that was what it was all about. It was about intimidation and bluffing. And I bluffed back, feeling quite nervous, and he folded. I've learned since then that bluffing is a great deal of anti-Mormonism. People claiming to know things they don't know, people trying to intimidate the yokel Mormons, sometimes you just have to stand up to them. It was in Switzerland that I met some notable people. Stephen Ricks and I were missionary companions, for example. We didn't do a lot of useful missionary work, I think. Of course, I'm not sure whether in Switzerland that was even an option. But I remember some mornings getting up, knocking on a door, and then we'd get into a conversation. And it would be 20 minutes before we next knocked on the next door. And then maybe there'd be another door that morning. Meanwhile, we were having a fascinating conversation about this or that work of Nibley or ancient Egyptian temple ritual or something like that. And that friendship began with that has gone on and on for a long time. So that for me, coming to the Department of Asian and Near Eastern Languages at BYU and coming to farms was sort of like a perpetual missionary reunion. We now have working with us, for example, our Director of Development, Ed Snow, who's sitting on the back row back there, who's also a missionary in Switzerland. So it's like old home week. A lot of fun there. Came back, graduated from BYU in Greek, and decided I wanted to do something else. I had become very interested in Arabic, and so I decided that I wanted to go over to the Middle East and study. I applied to the American University in Cairo. I should have learned a lot about Egypt from the way this worked out. I applied to them. They didn't respond. The deadline passed for my going over. I kept writing to them and saying, "Please, let me know if I've been accepted." No response. I finally remember writing them a letter and saying, "If you've turned me down, I can handle it. Just tell me one way or the other."
Well, they never responded.

0: And finally, I joined up with the BYU Semester Abroad program with Kent Brown, whenever worked out my own special sort of graduate program. We went to Egypt. I dropped in at the admissions office at the university there, and they said, oh yeah, we accepted you. Here's your letter. And it was dated that morning. They'd written it out because I'd called and said I was coming. And it was accepting me to a term that had begun 2 months previously. Well, this is very nice. Thank you. Great. So I spent time in Jerusalem, and in Jerusalem, that was another great experience. I remember I was teaching the gospel doctrine class there in Jerusalem, and some of you know this story. When I was in high school, lots of people did wholesome activities. I spent a lot of time studying guerrilla warfare. I was very interested in guerrilla warfare theory. I read Che Guevara and Mao Zedong and Vo Nguyen Giap and all the great Marxist theorists of guerrilla warfare. And I didn't really know why, I just found it really interesting. I've told some of the story that it later got me in trouble at BYU because I was involved in the honors program. They used to have us fill out an individual curriculum planning form where we had to tell what courses we were taking, what our career goal was, and how the courses were preparing us for that. And I hated filling out the forms. I've always had sort of an anarchistic streak in me. I'm something of a libertarian. So I tended not to turn those in, and that tended to make them angry. And so finally they were really on me once, and I turned one in. I think it was not long after Patty Hearst had been arrested, after her involvement with the Symbionese Liberation Army. Some of you will remember that. She had given her career as urban guerrilla. Well, I thought, now that's a good job description. So I turned in my form and said that my career goal was to become an urban guerrilla, and then I made up a list of courses that I was taking. ROTC courses and civil engineering bridge design courses and things like that, sent it in. And I discovered that that the administration of the honors program at the time was severely humor impaired. Because I spent the better part of the next couple of weeks having interviews with various dignitaries at BYU. This is only the first of at least two times that that's happened, a subsequent time as a faculty member, but I won't get into that one. That's when I first met Elder Holland. But in Jerusalem, it came in handy because I was teaching gospel doctrine there, and we were getting to the section at the end of Helam and the beginning of 3rd Nephi where the Gadianton robbers are very active, and it suddenly dawned on me that what you had in the case of the Gadianton robbers was an absolute textbook, by the book, example of guerrilla warfare theory and practice, both in their successes and in their failures. And so this was the genesis of an article that I later put together on the Gadianton robbers as guerrilla warriors, which I still think is pretty good, actually. I think there's a lot more going on there than we have normally seen, and that it's quite foreign to Joseph Smith's own military ideas, which seem to have involved dressing up and parading in front of the Nauvoo Legion on his horse Charlie, and all the romanticism that went along with, you know, growing up shortly after the Revolutionary War with fife and drum. There's none of that in the Book of Mormon. It's grim, realistic, unheroic, unromantic, unchivalrous warfare in the Book of Mormon, quite unlike Joseph Smith's possibly romantic notions. Okay, came back, got married, dragged my wife off to Egypt. It seemed like a good way to test the waters. Either the marriage would work or it wouldn't, right? I learned later that she thought she was going to be going over and actually pounding out our laundry on rocks by the Nile. So there's a certain heroism in her willingness to go. But just before we left for Egypt, I remember we were at my brother's house and we had missed his ward meeting, and I decided to look up and see what other meetings were available for us to go to on a Sunday. And I looked up in the directory and there was an entry for the Church of Jesus Christ of Ex-Latter-day Saints. I thought, now that's interesting. I'll give them a call. So they had a little message thing where you could leave a message on a recording, and I did. Expressing my opinion, by the way, of the way they'd listed themselves in the phone book. And that led to an interesting correspondence, but it also led, it was maybe the first really clear illustration I'd had of the willingness of some anti-Mormons to, in my opinion, deceive, to package their materials in such a way as to seduce the unwary. I've seen plenty of illustrations since. I should say that I'd already seen an illustration, too, of how bad some of them can be on my mission. I had the occasion of visiting with the man who was, by all accounts, the grand guru of anti-Mormons in Switzerland, whom I will not name. He's departed, I learned during this last trip. But I had occasion to actually visit him in his home, the mission president being out of the country. A letter came to mission headquarters, and I, being sort of free, decided that we would go out and visit him, and I was amazed at how little he knew. This was the man who appeared on television, who appeared on the radio, who wrote articles about us in the newspapers. He had not even read Jesus the Christ. And yet he was the great academic expert. You learn a lot of things from those encounters. We went off to Cairo. Now, this has been the genesis of my real career, being involved with Islamic studies. There are a number of things that I could say about that, but let me just say this. There are a couple of things that I formulated while I was there. First of all, it is important to me, in understanding other religions and expecting other people to approach mine the same way, that people put their best effort into really understanding what they're looking at, rather than forming judgments prior to understanding. And I had an experience there that sort of brought this home to me. An Egyptian friend of mine, very articulate, well-educated young fellow, chemistry master's student, took me off to visit one of his professors at the University of Cairo. We got to talking about religion, of course. The fellow wanted to know, was I a Muslim? And I said, no. And he said, why not? Which always struck me as a rather awkward question in Egypt. And I decided to be affirmative about it and say, well, I'm a Christian. I believe that Jesus is the Son of God and that he atoned for our sins. He said, how can you possibly believe anything so stupid as that? He said, how can you possibly believe that God has a son? Everybody with any brain in his head knows that God doesn't have a son, first of all. Secondly, anybody with a brain in his head would know that God would never have to send his son to earth to buy himself off and torture his son to death. And I said, well, you know, put that way, it doesn't sound very rational. But that is, in fact, somewhat what I believe. That's pretty much what I believe. The lesson I drew from that is simply this, that first of all, it's possible to caricature any other belief, even one that's pretty serious and has a lot of merit to it, and make it look stupid. The other thing is simply this, that there have been thousands and hundreds of thousands of brilliant people in the history of Christendom, Thomas Aquinas, Kierkegaard, people like that, who believe just about that. And so it seems to me, if you can't understand why intelligent people, spiritually sensitive, serious people believe in something that clearly they did believe in, then the problem is with you more than it is with them. That you haven't got it. You haven't made a serious effort to try to understand why they would find that meaningful. And I've been really fond since then learning of Christopher Stendhal's 3 points about understanding other religions. Some of you have heard me talk about this before, I think. Stendhal, this was a case where the Stockholm Temple was being constructed, and there was some opposition, as there often is, to the building of the temple there in Stockholm. And so Christopher Stendhal, who was the former dean of the Harvard Divinity School, but was at the time the Bishop of Stockholm, offered to come and speak and give a press conference. And he asked if he could do it at the LDS Stake Center adjacent to the temple grounds. Now, I think a lot of people must have assumed that being Bishop of Stockholm, Lutheran bishop, he would come and denounce the temple, although the choice of the Stake Center as a venue to do that was probably a little odd and disconcerting. Well, when he got there, first of all, he endorsed the building of the temple. He has lots of LDS friends and was more than willing to do this. But then he laid out 3 principles for dealing with other religions, which I found very instructive, and I may have even tried them on you here before. If so, I apologize, but they're really worth repeating. They're pretty obvious on one level and not so obvious on another. The first principle was, if you want to learn about a religious faith, don't go to its enemies, go to its adherents. That seems obvious to me, but a lot of people violate that on a regular basis. The second one was, if you're going to compare your faith to somebody else's faith, don't compare your best with their worst. It's not fair to say, for example, well, we Christians have Mother Teresa and you have Osama bin Laden. That's not quite fair. They have their Mother Teresa's and we have our Osama's. Every religion has bad people and every religion has good people, and you should try to compare best with best. The third one, the one that I find most interesting, is he says, always leave room for holy envy. What he meant by that was you should always be willing to look at another religious faith and say, what is it that they do really well, that they have, that I really admire? and that I would love to see incorporated into my own religious faith, practice, or belief. And if you do that, then interreligious dialogue becomes not so much a matter of being politically correct, or being polite, or preening yourself on how very tolerant you are. It becomes an occasion for learning and for growing from learning from other people. And I think that's an extraordinarily valuable lesson to learn. While I was in Cairo, I discovered that maybe what I had not realized so fully before, that Mormonism was an extremely useful lens through which to view other religious traditions and through which to formulate questions. I had the occasion during a class with probably one of the most remarkable academic curmudgeons I've ever known. I was a professor there at the American University in Cairo, to write a paper on the Ahi or Futuha movement in medieval Islam. I won't go into a long explanation of this. They're kind of related to the labor guilds that grew up in later Islam, but they originated as religious mystical movements, Sufi movements, really. And they had interesting rituals involving clothing and, well, I won't get into all that, but they're very interesting for a number of reasons. They have temple aspects to me, and they have guerrilla warfare aspects. One group who were devout mystics also called themselves robbers. And they would hide up in the mountains and launch raids down on dissident groups and things like that. It was just really interesting on a lot of levels. I wrote a paper on this, and this curmudgeonly professor loved it, but he wanted to know why I had devoted so much time and energy to what he regarded as the biggest non-subject in the history of Islam. I couldn't tell him that I was already busy grinding my Islamicist slash apologist axe. And the things that really interested me about them were that they seemed so parallel to things that I could see in the Book of Mormon, or in ancient history as I viewed it as a Latter-day Saint. That led eventually to some of the research I've done on not only the Gadianton robbers, but some unpublished things that relate to that topic that I hope to get to eventually. It was also in Cairo that I met Bill Hamblin, for better or for worse. We've led each other on a continuing spiral downward ever since. Came back to the United States and began graduate study at the University of California at Los Angeles. I had always been trained up till then in Sunni places, regarded Iran as the world's largest open-air lunatic asylum. Shiites is basically insane, so it was only right that my advisor in graduate school be a Shiite. And so that I did my dissertation on a Shiite topic. Not only Shiites, but the weirdest of the Shiites groups, the Ismaili Shiites, who gave us the very word assassin. Just a lovely group in so many ways. That was an eye-opening experience for me. I had good friends in graduate school. Some of you will laugh. One of my best friends, with whom I had endless, very inspirational gospel discussions, a fellow by the name of Todd Compton, was working on a degree in classics at the time. Terry Zink was there working on Ebla studies, still has some great things to publish on that. While I was there, I thought at one point, and this is relevant, there actually will be some substance to this talk. I'm leading up to it, don't worry. Or maybe I'll run out of time, and I can use it for next year. I'll have a topic. I decided in one course that I wanted to do something on the Quran. I wanted to look at one particular passage in the Quran. You may remember, some of you, that Hugh Nibley wrote an article and published it in the Revue du Qumran a number of years ago called Qumran and the Companions of the Cave. And I thought, well, okay, Islamic studies and Arabic was just a sideline for Nibley. I've heard for a long time, and so have you probably, that Nibley's work really isn't that good. If you check the footnotes, it doesn't hold up. You know, he wasn't that good a scholar. He's sloppy and he's careless and you can't trust him and he's just a dishonest Mormon apologist. So I thought, which now I am. So anyway. But it seemed to me a good opportunity to look at that passage. There's a passage in one of the surahs of the Quran, one of the chapters, that talks about the companions of the cave. And Nibley argued that this was a garbled recollection of the Dead Sea Scrolls community. And he had cited a number of Arabic sources. I thought it would be child's play for an Arabist to check out Nibley's footnotes and then expand beyond them to see if his argument really held up. Well, what really struck me about it was, when I started getting into the article, how many Arabic sources he had looked at, how much work he had done, and how precisely right it was. Now, I can only say that it was right to a certain extent because I didn't get through it all. I just thought, yeah, of course, he wasn't very good at this. This was just a hobby of his. Well, it may have been. It just shows how much better he is than I am. But I found in that case, where I looked at a piece of serious Nibley writing, that he was right on every point that he made, that his footnotes were meticulously accurate, that he had really gotten the Arabic sources down, which really impressed me. And so now when people say, yeah, well, he just misrepresents his sources, I suggest they go have a look at the Tarikh al-Tabari or something like that. They want to check him. They usually don't. One of the great events for me during that time at UCLA was the publication of Keith Norman's doctoral dissertation in 1980. Well, it wasn't published, but distributed, with a catchy title, and some of you have heard me talk about this, Deification and the Content of Athanasian Soteriology. Isn't that a lovely title? What this is about is the phrase that was so recurrent in early Christianity, God became man so that man could become God, which goes back to earliest Christian times. We don't know where it started. It's already being cited in the first few centuries as an old statement that everybody knows. And it turns out to have been fundamental to St. Athanasius of Alexandria, who was the father of the Nicene Creed, effectively. And his arguments for the Nicene Creed were based on the need to keep that statement true, that God became fully man so that man could become fully God. This was an amazing revelation to me. I had always thought up to then that the idea of exaltation was a wonderful doctrine, but you wouldn't find much evidence for it in early Christianity. It turned out Keith Norman, LDS grad student at Duke, was able to show me that it's all over the place. And of course, since then, we've found a lot more. It is literally all over early Christianity. One of the greatest eye-opening intellectual revelations I've ever had was to see that and to realize that on this one, the Latter-day Saints win. And it's just hands down, we win. People have told me, well, your doctrine of deification is not exactly like that of the early Christians, to which I usually respond, well, your non-existent doctrine of deification is utterly unlike that of the early Christians. So, I mean, they're just, this was an amazing thing for me. So that my dissertation actually became a dissertation on the topic of human deification in an 11th century Neoplatonic Arab philosopher. Really obscure stuff. I won't get into that, but this author was writing during a time when a ruler of Egypt was claiming, or at least deification was being attributed to him. This is the rise of the Druze movement. And he was trying to combat that idea that a human could become like God. The topic naturally interested me. There again, though, I was seeing Islam through an LDS lens. I mean, the problems, things jumped out as significant to me because of the very fact that I was a Latter-day Saint. So when I hear the charge that Latter-day Saints put on blinders and can't see the world, or that it restricts their intellectual curiosity, I just have to say that certainly hasn't been true for me. I have found questions leaping into my awareness because of the point of view that I'm coming from. It has made looking at these topics extraordinarily exciting for me. It gets me in trouble sometimes. That topic actually came to me just after I'd actually taken a job at BYU. I hadn't finished my dissertation yet. Truth be told, I hadn't really decided what it was about yet. And I remember going to deliver a paper at a conference in Baltimore, the Middle East Studies Association, and I had writer's block. About the first time, the only time I've ever had it, I'm normally capable of writing vast quantities of at least nonsensical prose very rapidly. But this time, I just couldn't come up with anything. On the plane on the way out to Baltimore, I was feeling terrified. It got even worse when I arrived at my session. I still had nothing to say. I had no paper. This has never happened to me before or since. Fortunately, I was the third person on the program. There was a presenter from the University of Berlin and another one from Berkeley who spoke first. And by the time they'd finished, the thesis of my dissertation had arrived. I had the idea, I got up and I spoke about it. I loved it because afterwards several people complimented me on the fact that I didn't read my paper and I'd made eye contact with them. I had no alternative. There was no paper. But it was almost a kind of revelation, I think. Suddenly this whole thing just crystallized for me, sitting there panic-stricken in a session of the Middle East Studies Association in Baltimore. But it got me in trouble later on. I was giving a paper based on it at a meeting in Paris, talking about human deification and all this sort of thing. And a professor in the audience came up to me afterwards and said, "The leaders of your church would be really interested in this." I thought, what? I hadn't said anything about Mormonism. This is pure Ismaili Shiite Islam from the 11th century. Well, it turns out he comes out skiing in Utah every year, and he learned something about Mormon theology and knew something about this idea of human deification. I thought, well, drop that subject. I won't bring that one up again. They're on to me. So now I do other things. But I was hired at BYU to teach Arabic and Islamic studies, not hired as an apologist. I love to see accounts on the internet of how much money I make from apologetics. I always get a kick out of that. I'm delighted to tell my wife. But I was actually hired to do Islamic studies. And I was delighted that at BYU, I was offered immediately the chance to teach Islamic philosophy, which is not offered very often anywhere. But BYU is one of the places that at least historically has offered it. Until very recently, now that I've become a bureaucrat, I can't teach the class. Just at the time when we're producing the first textbooks, this Islamic translation series that we're doing, that would really make it a good class. It's kind of frustrating, catch 22. But BYU is supportive in other ways. It's given the opportunity, something I never would have expected, to launch the Islamic Translation Project, which is the other side of my life, the real scholarly side of my life. Some of you are aware of that. BYU has been unbelievably supportive in that. It has been a tremendous opportunity. We're building relationships all around the world, and we've been able to expand it beyond the Islamic translation series to a series of works on Moses Maimonides, the greatest rabbi of the Middle Ages, the Eastern Christian Text series, which is just beginning, something called the Library of the Christian East that I hope will be launched before the end of the year. Wonderful books, no trace of Mormonism in them, but a real contribution to world scholarship, I think, on those topics. And I'm just so pleased that BYU and the church have been so supportive of that. And I have to pay tribute here to Elder Maxwell, who was an absolute pillar of support in these projects from the very beginning. A wonderful, wonderful person who will be greatly missed. One of the high points of my tenure at BYU was teaching a course for the honors program on heavenly ascensions with Bill Hamblin. It's another topic that cries out for better attention. There are stories all around the world of human ascensions into the presence of the divine, the famous story of Muhammad's Miraj, but others. And they are almost identical all around the world. They have to do with ascending up through the various heavens, sometimes being asked to give answers and various symbolic gestures and so on to ascend through the heavens, ascending into the presence of God or the gods, who are always conceived of as anthropomorphic in these stories, except in the spiritualized mystical accounts, and often human deification at the summit of it. And it has always seemed to me to have obvious echoes of certain things that we do and believe. And my hope is to publish a collection of those ascension texts with annotations for a non-LDS audience, but I think Latter-day Saints will get the point. The other great thing for my involvement, and this is where I think it might become interesting to you for the first time, is the opportunity of having become involved with FARMS after coming to BYU. FARMS was founded, of course, as you know, many of you know, by Jack Welch in California and then brought up to BYU. Several of us had perceived the need for something like the Foundation for Ancient Research in Mormon Studies early on. I remember in Jerusalem the first time finding a copy of John Twetness's paper on King Benjamin and the Feast of Tabernacles in one of the files of the Jerusalem branch and thinking, my word, this thing ought to be circulated. What's it doing here in mimeograph form in the Jerusalem branch? Nobody will ever see it here. I'm glad to say that it's now been published. I remember talking with Bill Hamblin, whom I first met in Cairo, talking about the need for this kind of an organization. But it was really Jack Welch who got it going. Jack, I think, was raised up to do this. I don't say that lightly. I actually believe it more than half seriously. Jack is just your typical Latter-day Saint attorney with a specialty in tax-exempt foundations, who also studied Greek and Latin and ancient history at BYU and Oxford. I mean, it seems to me that if he hadn't, I mean, he was designed to create FARMS, and so he did. And FARMS is a great thing, I think. I got involved with FARMS very early on. I was advised strongly against it by the people who hired me, so much for the pressure I allegedly get from the church and BYU leaders to do apologetics. They all told me, don't do it, we'll punish you if you do. I once asked one of the people telling me this, I said, look, if I have free time, if I've done my Islamic studies stuff enough, can I do some apologetics work on the side? No, it'd be better if you didn't. I said, well, would you rather that I watched soap operas during the day? That would be better. Well, I've ignored them, and so far have managed to keep my job. But I can assure you that getting into farms was not a mercenary step for me. I know that people who tend to believe this won't believe any denial of it, but if there are any of you out there, please believe this. It was not in my financial interest to do farms. I did it just because I'm an obsessive compulsive and I really wanted to do it. And I tend to do what I want to do, and so I did. I remember once being on, I think it was Martin Tanner's radio program. Martin, I don't know if you're out there, but someone called in and said, well, you're only in it for the money. And I said, well, I'm not even getting my gas reimbursed for coming up to the radio station. And he just said, you're a liar, and slammed the phone down. So there's no reasoning with people like that. But farms, as I say, I think is a wonderful thing. People accuse us of being desperately out to defend a losing cause, that we're trying to save the church, you know, because we think we're losing, and we're inventing desperate ad hoc rationalizations to save our bacon. This nothing could be further from the truth. The attitude of those who come together to work in farms, on the whole, there are, you know, we certainly do try to defend against arguments, but overwhelmingly, the excitement of it all is that we're just delighted at the things we see that we think are evidences for the divine calling of Joseph Smith, or things that allow us to deepen our understanding of the Book of Mormon or other aspects of the gospel in ways that are just remarkable. It's not a desperate rear guard action. It's the excitement of seeing the gospel in a new way. Calling someone up and saying, guess what I just found? Look at this. Listen to this. I mean, does this put things in a new light or not? And over and over and over again, we found that our studies in ancient history just are suggesting all sorts of new paradigms, ways of understanding the gospel, and things that, in our opinion, Joseph Smith could not possibly have known in any kind of plausible, naturalistic way. Most recently, I'll allude to something that's in the news very much, we have the DNA issue. There are people who are saying, of course, that DNA destroys the Book of Mormon. So our response has been to say, well, not if you believe in a limited geography for the Book of Mormon. Not if you believe there were other people in the Americas. That changes the equation altogether. So now the argument has shifted often to a matter not so much of science. We all agree on the science to a large extent. The Latter-day Saint microbiologists and molecular biologists and geneticists and so on who are responding on this issue are not anti-science. But we're saying if you have a limited geography and the Lehite group is a very small group, then the science is essentially irrelevant. So it becomes an issue of exegesis, hermeneutics, interpretation of the Book of Mormon. And so there are those who are now saying, well, once again, you're engaged in a desperate rearguard action to redefine the Book of Mormon. This limited geography hypothesis is a desperate reaction to the challenge of DNA. That's absolute nonsense. The thing can be documented easily several decades prior to the discovery of the structure of DNA. You can argue, I think, in fact, that Joseph Smith was already moving toward a limited geography thesis, probably in 1842 or thereabouts. This has been around for a long, long time. It's hardly a desperate reaction to Tom Murphy, whom Francis Crick and James Watson had not even heard of when they found the structure of the DNA molecule. This is just a question of knowing the history. The thing is documentable and provable. It's been out there for a long time, and it's driven by the text, not by DNA, not by archaeology, but by reading the text. But what are some affirmative things on Mormon studies that have come out under the auspices of farms or by people associated with farms, not always published by us? There are many things that I think are exciting. I think Jordan Veda's thesis on the comparison of Mormon doctrines of exaltation with the ancient Christian doctrine of theosis, or human deification, is a remarkable thing, as much for who said it as for what he says. I don't know if all of you are familiar with this. Jordan Veda, Father Veda, worked on this thesis at the Graduate Theological Union in Berkeley, and he actually explicitly refers to critics of the church. He says, you know, it's not the Mormons who have a problem with this doctrine of human deification, it's the people who did the God-makers who have a problem. Because this doctrine somehow miraculously disappeared in most of Christendom and reappeared in 19th century America with Joseph Smith, and they've got to explain how that happened, and they've got to explain why they don't have it. They don't have a doctrine of deification. Father Veda has since joined the church. He was a Dominican priest. He's now a Latter-day Saint. That's a remarkable piece, and we've now published it. The recent book, Echoes and Evidences of the Book of Mormon, with a title which I passed on and still am mystified by. I don't know what it means. I know what evidences of the Book of Mormon are, but I don't know what echoes of the Book of Mormon are. But anyway, I thought I did, and I approved the title. But it's a marvelous collection of sort of state-of-the-art studies of some of the issues pertaining to Book of Mormon historicity. I highly recommend that one. This is not a defensive mentality. This is one arguing that there's a lot of good stuff out there that seems to support traditional claims. One of the most exciting things I've seen recently, not published under the auspices of Farms, but by people affiliated with Farms, is the work that David Paulson has done on divine corporeality in Harvard Theological Review. Most recently, an article he did with Carl Griffin, who actually does work for Farms, works for me particularly on the translation projects in Harvard Theological Review, on St. Augustine and the idea of divine corporeality. Remarkable stuff. There's good evidence that early Christians believed that God had a body. That was a widespread belief. St. Augustine grew up as the son of a saint. Any of you from Santa Monica will know about his mother, Saint Monica. This was no ordinary Christian. Yet Saint Augustine didn't learn until he was fairly old and came under the influence of the Neoplatonic Bishop Ambrose of Milan. He didn't learn until then that you could be a Christian and not believe that God had a body, which seems to me to suggest what his mother was teaching him and what he thought was the traditional, typical teaching of the Christian church, at least as he knew it. That suggests, in other words, that kind of teaching was widespread. Okay. Another book that I just want to recommend, really nothing to do with Farms, predates Farms almost, is one that's already been mentioned. Richard Anderson's book, Investigating the Book of Mormon Witnesses, I think, is one of the greatest books ever written in defense of the church and its claims. This is a classic. In fact, I was rereading it again in sacrament meeting a few weeks ago, And a neighbor of mine, Kent Jackson, happened to be sitting next to me, and he said, he leaned over and he just said, unbidden, he said, next to the scriptures, I believe that's the most faith-promoting book in the history of the church. Anyway, I'm not sure I disagree with that statement. So those of you who haven't read it, I suggest that you go ahead and do so. Now, there are great things happening. Farms has morphed into something bigger, ISPART, the horribly named Institute for the Study and Preservation of Ancient Religious Texts, which is doing great things, digitizing around the world, in Beirut, in the Vatican, documents retrieved from the ruins of Herculaneum near Vesuvius, as well as the translation projects, but I won't get into that. Another thing that's relevant to concerns here is the Farms Review, formerly the Review of Books on the Book of Mormon, or what I like to call Robot Bomb, or the Farms Review of Books. I think when Jack Welch invited me to edit this thing, to launch it, I don't think he knew what he was getting into. I've created a monster, I think, and I'm delighted to have done so. I think Jack had in mind a series of little short reviews that would guide people to reading books, and then they could throw it away. Well, I couldn't see the point of that. I thought, who'd ever want to buy it? It'd be sort of like the Penguin Guide to Classical CDs. I never buy one. I go into the record store, find a copy, look up what I'm interested in buying, go buy that CD and put the book back on the shelf, right? Well, I thought if you want people to actually read the review, it's got to have something in it that's worth reading for its own sake. And it started off that way in the very first issue when John Clark wrote a lengthy review with diagrams on Book of Mormon geography. Still, I think, one of the most significant things published on the topic. The review immediately began to take on critics of the church. In this way, it obviously has created somewhat in the image of its maker. I have had a polemical streak ever since I was a kid. You have to understand that I'm really a cuddly fellow. I'm not nearly as mean as my critics think, although I'm not sure that I mind them thinking that. You know, fear is good, or irritation at least. I grew up reading National Review. Some of you may know what that implies. I subscribed to National Review when I was 13. I've kept the subscription going through my mission ever since then. And then I also subscribed to the American Spectator, which is even worse. And one of my models was H.L. Mencken. So this maybe will make some sense to some of you, you know, where I'm coming from polemically. I enjoy a good spirited round of discussion, and I don't mind a little humor. But it's often mistaken as being mean-spirited and nasty. And there's not a nasty bone in my little body. But anyway, the Farms Review has had an impact on the image of farms. There's no question about that. People will dismiss all that Farms does by saying, well, Farms is nasty and vicious. Now, what they're really referring to is actually not all of Farms, but the Farms Review. And not all of the Farms Review, but a few reviews in the history of the Farms Review. And only a few portions of those few reviews. But it's enough. If you can use that to dismiss the whole thing, well, then good. But the Farms Review, I think, has done a notable work. It has spoken the truth in some cases about operations that needed desperately to have the truth spoken about them. And it has provided an avenue for responses to critics of the church who just didn't expect it. Sandra Tanner once said to an acquaintance of mine that if they had known that everything they wrote was going to be reviewed, they would have done things a little differently. Well, thank you very much. Welcome to the first day of the rest of your life. I sometimes think, what would have happened if there hadn't been a venue for responding to certain books that are very critical about foundational claims of the church? What if the review didn't exist? It does provide an opportunity to respond, to at least get that response on record. Most recently, I'm very, very proud of issue 15.2 of the review, which I highly recommend to you if you haven't had a chance to get it. I think it's sold out back there, but this is one that deals intensively with DNA, with the Mountain Meadows Massacre, and with Grant Palmer's recent book. Just mention a couple of other things. I'll come back to things that are on the horizon. Experiences, back to the really boring autobiographical parts. I've had the experience of spending time at other university campuses. I remember a National Endowment for the Humanities seminar in Berkeley devoted to the great chain of being, this idea of Arthur Lovejoy's this sort of hierarchy and the world from God down to the world. That was under the direction of Houston Smith. Some of you may be familiar with Houston Smith, who wrote a really wonderful book called, originally, the Religions of Man, I think it's called, and then in a more politically correct incarnation, it's now called The Great Religions. Marvelous book, which does the kind of comparative religion that I'd like to see done. Houston told me once that that he has been criticized, he's very proud of this, that he has been criticized by adherents of every religion for being partial to some other religion in that book. People have accused him of being a crypto-Jew, partisan to Hinduism, partial to Islam, partial to Confucianism, and so on. And he likes that, being accused of being biased in the direction of every one of those religions. What it does for me is it gives you a sense of what it's like to be an adherent of one of those religions. For the first time for me, Hinduism made some sense. I'd never been able to make any sense of it before. I was able to get involved with Houston in redoing his chapter on Islam. In the most recent edition of that book, and also to recruit him for the Encyclopedia of Mormonism, which I'm very proud of. But the thing that struck me about that experience was how well Mormonism stood up among those world religions. There I was in this little NEH seminar out at Berkeley. There were about 10 of us. I was the only Latter-day Saint. I wasn't there as a Latter-day Saint. I was there as an Islamicist. But there was a Buddhist, and there was a Jesuit process theologian, and a Hindu, and a Platonist, a real live Platonist. I didn't know they existed, but there was one there. And, you know, people from all those different backgrounds, and talking about all the great world religions. They all agreed on kind of a unified truth, the perennial tradition that's behind all of them. And then there were the Mormons, who didn't belong. And I just, toward the end, I was beginning to see myself as sort of an anthropologist, you know, just silently observing the natives of the perennial tradition. It was fascinating to me, and finally Houston asked me the last day, well, Dan, you've been kind of quiet lately. What do you think about all this? I said, well, I don't believe any of it. All the things you say are part of the perennial tradition, I reject. I mean, we really do believe that God has a body and things like that, which you see as folk religion. Even a couple of years later, he caught me and said, man, it was amazing to find out we had kind of a closet atheist in our group. You know, didn't accept any of our doctrines. But what amazed me was how well Joseph Smith answered all the questions that we were agonizing over for 2 months in that seminar. That here you have this unlearned New York farm boy, not trained, not well educated, not theologically learned, and yet for many of the questions that they were raising, it seemed to me Joseph Smith had already provided answers, or he had redefined the questions in such a way that they were non-problems. They didn't exist as problems anymore, and I thought that's an amazing achievement. for a guy who, according to Fawn Brody, was just sort of making it up on the fly and never had a serious thought. It was just a joke on his parents that kind of got out of hand. This is not plausible to me. He did too good a job. It makes too much sense. Joseph holds up amazingly well. Later, I was able to do another such seminar in Princeton with John Gager at Princeton on religion and magic. And I might just mention this in passing, that we were trying to find out whether you could construct a coherent definition of magic that differentiated it from religion. So that you could say, well, that's magic, this is religion. This is a very live issue for Latter-day Saint, especially a few years ago. And the upshot of this conference was that none of us there could formulate any kind of definition that really worked very well. Because it would catch certain things that you wanted to call magic, but then it would also catch the Roman Catholic Mass or the Protestant doctrine of justification by faith. I mean, you just couldn't do it. So we finally decided what I'd already assumed was the case, that the way you distinguish religion and magic is what I do is religion, what you do is magic. Magic is a term used to define religions I don't like. And so that's about where it stands. But it was while I was there at Princeton I discovered an article on the consort of God, an ancient Israelite tradition, which led to an article, really the first of a trilogy. This one was on Asherah, which I located in 1 Nephi. The idea that there are traces of pre-exilic Israelite religious doctrine evident in 1 Nephi in ways that Joseph Smith could not possibly have guessed. I would like to see a criticism of that. I've never really gotten a serious one. What's going on right now? This might really be the only interesting part of the talk. Let me tell you what's coming out in the next Farms Review, which went to press yesterday, or today. Some really great things. There's an essay by Nate Oman on secret combinations. There has been a claim made by Vogel and Metcalf, particularly, that the term secret combinations uniquely refers in Joseph Smith's environment to the Masons. And so it's a dead giveaway of the Book of Mormon's origins in the conflicts of the late 1820s and Joseph Smith's obsession with Masonry. And Nate has gone through legal materials, helps to have been a student at Harvard Law School and have access to all that stuff in that law library there. He has gone through that material and shown the term exists all over the place in non-Masonic contexts, something I already knew, but he's documented at great length. Wonderful essay by Davis Bitten on how to spot an anti-Mormon book. Reviews of Sally Denton's book on the Mountain Meadows Massacre and a review of Jonathan Krakauer's book, Under the Banner of Heaven, which I was depressed to find all over Europe during this recent trip in German, two different German translations. It's really selling well because, of course, it speaks to the European attitude about religion. Lou Midgley has a piece on signature books, the Signature Book Saga. You'll love it. It's just like the Old Norse. Jim Allen has got a lengthy review on Grant Palmer's book. Matt Roper and I have done something on Stan Larsen's book, Quest for the Gold Plates, which is a kind of quasi-biography of Thomas Stewart Ferguson and his apparent loss of faith in the Book of Mormon that I think has some interesting things to say. There's a book about due to come out on the Book of Abraham called Astronomy, Papyrus, and Covenant that I highly recommend. Got some very interesting materials on the astronomical portions of the Book of Abraham. One of the most exciting things, and I'm almost done, is the critical text project that Royal Skousen is working on. The next portions of that will be coming out fairly shortly. This is a landmark work, absolutely essential to future research on the Book of Mormon, and really testimony building in an interesting sort of way. It's going to account for all of the changes that occurred in the text, taking that issue away from the poor Tanners, because we found a lot more that they didn't find. But what it does show is that the original manuscript of the Book of Mormon was consistent and coherent in really remarkable ways. Royal will be able to talk about that at length, and will. It puts the Book of Mormon on a really solid footing for future studies and absolutely essential work. There's work coming out on the apostasy, trying to look at the doctrine of the apostasy again in new ways. There's a lot more competence in the church nowadays in ancient history than there was in the days of James E. Talmage or earlier people who've written on the doctrine of the apostasy. A lot of people well-trained in ancient history, the history of Christendom, the history of theology. And we see it in a little different light nowadays. And so we're trying to get a more accurate notion of what we believe and what we don't believe about apostasy. I think some people will find it gratifying, including some outside the church, but it doesn't surrender any basic claim. It doesn't surrender the need for a restoration. But it does, I think, modify and modulate and moderate some of the claims that we've historically made. More work on theosis. A couple of really interesting pieces that I'm hoping will be out within the next year or so on theosis, the doctrine of human deification. The thing I'm working on right now is my personal passion, something that began as a small book, turned into a large book. I've now recast it as two books, which are becoming two really big books. It may never be finished. I call it, tentatively, The Reasonable Leap into Light, a book for skeptics. And it's an attempt to show that belief in A, theism, B, Christian theism, C, Latter-day Saint Christian theism, that belief is reasonable, it's rational. Not to prove it, but to argue that it's rational to make that jump. Beyond that, it has to be done on a spiritual basis, but it's rational intellectually, on an intellectual basis. Let me just close by bearing testimony explicitly about some things. I've been teaching gospel doctrine class this last while. And I love to do it. It's my favorite calling in the church. When they called me to it, they were very apologetic. And since I had so many terrible thoughts of the alternatives, I was absolutely delighted. I had to kind of pretend that I'd be willing to do it. Rereading the Book of Mormon in that way, it's different than reading it on your own to me. And I am dazzled, as I always am when I read the Book of Mormon, by how very, very deep and well-structured and brilliantly put together it is. I am just baffled when I read people who say, well, there's nothing to it, it's stupid, there's nothing there. Maybe I'm imagining things, but I have a lot of experience studying texts carefully. That's what I've done for a living. That's what I've done in all of my education. And the Book of Mormon stands up in good company. It does very well. I'll just leave it at that. I'm going through another period of what has been a years-long love affair with the Book of Mormon. I'm dazzled by the book. I cannot believe that anyone can seriously argue that Joseph Smith simply made it up. That is simply not plausible to me. I cannot accept it. I don't have enough faith or credulity to believe that. I have to fall back on the more simple religious explanation for the Book of Mormon. Joseph Smith's character, the more I've read about him, the more I've read in Dean Jesse's collections of materials and so on, the more transparently undeniable it is to me that Joseph Smith was a sincere man who really was trying to do the will of God. It doesn't argue that he did it perfectly, nobody ever has. It doesn't argue that he didn't have flaws, he would never have claimed that. But his transparent sincerity is apparent to me on every page. I cannot get away from it. If I'm any kind of a judge of human character, I see an honest, sincere man speaking from those pages of those reproduced letters, which were not written for publication. He wasn't pretending to anybody. Finally, the vision of the gospel, the plan of salvation, remains for me astonishing. The only thing I can compare it to in an odd sort of way, and it's nothing like it, but I remember reading Hans Jonas's book called The Gnostic Religion at one point, where he laid out the Gnostic myth, and it was this vast cosmic thing. And it seemed to me that that was the only thing I'd ever seen that was comparable to the Mormon plan of salvation. It doesn't hold up well, I don't think it's coherent, but it's dramatic, it's big. This is a big canvas. The plan of salvation is like that for me. It is absolutely exhilarating to me. I cannot imagine anybody saying that Mormonism is small or narrow. Latter-day Saints may see it small and narrow. We may force ourselves into a small and narrow viewpoint. That's what humans often do. But the gospel is huge. The gospel is immense. I agree with B.H. Roberts. We haven't begun to plumb its depths. We haven't begun to appreciate how very big and expansive and liberal in the good sense of the word it is. And I just want to bear you my testimony. The gospel is true. Book of Mormon is true. Joseph Smith was a prophet. The Church of Jesus Christ of Latter-day Saints is the Lord's Church. The gospel is true. This was not something that just was made up in 19th century New York or 19th century America. It cannot be explained that way. I cannot buy that. I bear you my testimony that it's true. In the name of Jesus Christ, amen. Amen.
1: Unless Dana has someone coming.
0: This is, I remember Hugh Nibley when he'd end a a lecture, and sometimes he wasn't in the mood for questions. He'd just say immediately without losing a breath, "Well, since there are no questions, thank you very much." He's out the door. Okay, thank you. This is regarding, two questions, really. Father Veda, it's V-A-J-D-A, but I understand the authoritative pronunciation is Veda, like Darth. When did he join the church? He joined the church, does anyone know offhand? It was last year, I think. About a year ago, I'd say. When his Farms book was published, didn't say he was still Catholic? Yeah, I think it did, and I think he was at that time. So he isn't now, but we haven't gone back to change the books. What was Houston Smith's article in the Encyclopedia? He wrote a book, wrote an article on the purpose of life from a non-LDS perspective. There are two articles, one on the purpose of life from an LDS perspective and one from the perspective of non-Latter-day Saints. And so he wrote, he and I jointly wrote that one. In the future, will other books replace Talmage in the approved missionary reading list? Let us pray. Which books do you recommend for missionary reading? Oh boy. Well, the scriptures are really good. A lot of missionaries would do well to read those.
1: Karl Marx?
0: Yeah, Karl Marx, no. Depending on your mission. I don't know, what would you recommend for missionaries? I really do believe.
1: Witnesses and Echoes and Evidence, I'd like those too.
2: Yeah. Offenders for a Word.
0: Offenders for a Word, yeah. Ought to be required for every member of the church. No, I think for most missionaries, really concentrating on the scriptures and learning to read the scriptures well is a really important task, and it's worth a couple of years, much more than that. In terms of supplemental reading, I don't know. My mission was very liberal, and I read anything I wanted. And our mission library was quite large, and I was in the mission home for 6 months, and I devoured all sorts of good stuff there. So I'm not good at laying out limited reading lists. I would say just about anything they want to, but mission presidents vary on that. Is that it? No more questions?
3: Thank you very much.
4: Mention the Fair online bookstore now, which you can go to and purchase these books online, is now the largest bookstore for doctrinal titles. Now, and we have a young man who is going to let you look at it, and he's going to guard it with his life, and you're not going to touch it, because I believe the pages go for $1,000 a piece right now. So so if we want, if we go really fast, we can all rip out pages and go, no, I shouldn't say that. but you may certainly come up and take a look at that, and the young man who has it will be up here. A few other things. If you like Dan's presentation, you know, we have the CDs of his previous presentations at other fair conferences. For example, The Divine Source of the Book of Mormon in the Face of Alternative Theories.
5: I'm Julianne DeLynn Hatton, and you're listening to Faith and Reason on the Mormon Faircast. This series will discuss the prophet Joseph Smith and the authenticity of the gospel he restored. I'll be speaking with Michael R. Ashe, author of the book of Faith and Reason, 80 Evidences Supporting the Prophet Joseph Smith. Welcome, Michael Ashe.
6: Hi, Julianne.
5: Now, last week we talked about how long it took to translate the Book of Mormon. What are we discussing this week?
6: I thought today we'd talk about the textual consistency of the translated Book of Mormon.
5: About how old was Joseph when he started the translation?
6: He was in his early 20s. He kind of finished up right around 23, 24 years old with the translation. So a very young man, about the age of my youngest daughter.
5: Now, was he considered educated by his peers?
6: No, not educated in the formal sense. You know, he had enough knowledge to, you know, work on a farm and do the things that needed to be done to support himself, but not in book smarts. He didn't attend more than about 3 years of formal schooling, so he really didn't have much of an education as far as that goes.
5: So as he was translating the Book of Mormon, do you know if he used reference books at all?
6: He did not. In fact, Emma was probably one of the great sources of some quotes that she gave where she talked about that Joseph, when she was the scribe, he did not have anything, any scraps of paper, any books. There was nothing that he used as reference material when he was translating the Book of Mormon.
5: Now, how hard would it have been to get your hands on reference books at that time?
6: Well, they did have a library, and they did have, you know, books that people could buy and novels and things like that. So it's not like this was a world without books. But Joseph, with the things that we find, not only in the Book of Mormon,

0: novels and he might have been a genius, but he would have had to create this story with very complex narratives and sometimes narratives within narratives without having reference materials or notes to return to when he and to keep this all straight in his head. That's just what makes it remarkable, and I think to the point where you can't see it as a novel, because a novel you'd have holes in the story and in the plots here and there, and we don't find that in the Book of Mormon.
1: So now when we write, we use word processors. I'm old enough to remember writing research papers on a typewriter.
0: Me too.
1: And if you have to redo a page, you have to go back and rewrite the entire paper. I know people who have written their doctoral theses on a typewriter. He didn't even go back and look at what he had written. Is that right?
0: That's exactly right. Emma talks about how they would stop in the middle of the translation to get some things done. And when they came back, they would pick up right where he left off. You know, he didn't ask him, okay, read back the last few pages. And I know what you mean about with a typewriter, because when I was a younger man, I wrote quite a bit of fiction. And I wrote a novel, unpublished, but I wrote one on a typewriter, and I would constantly have to refer back to the earlier chapters to make sure, okay, where are the characters now? What was this character doing? And to keep the story straight. And it just boggles the mind to think that he could have written such a complex book as the Book of Mormon without going back over the past pages to see what was happening or keeping some sort of notes on it.
1: Just getting the names straight.
0: Yeah, exactly.
1: Keeping the culture straight.
0: Right.
1: Knowing the difference between the Nephites and the Lamanites and making that sound true.
0: Yeah, and many of the things that he talks about there, you know, when somebody writes a novel, they kind of highlight anything that's strange or unusual. Whereas a history, they're assuming that people understand this already, and so it's not really pointed out. We just kind of see these things subtly mentioned in there, and they're things that really tie into what we know now about ancient cultures, both in the Old World and Mesoamerica. And that, again, is an indication to me that Joseph Smith translated. If he was a writer, a fictional writer, this would be like, wow, look at this amazing type stuff. And that's not the way it's written.
1: Now, you've published two books, right?
0: That's correct.
1: Did you have an editor?
0: Yes, had several editors. I had several. And each time another person went over it, they would find mistakes constantly. Yeah.
1: How long did it take you to publish your two books?
0: The first one, Shaken Faith Syndrome, it took me a few years to work on that one. Of Faith and Reason, a little less time because I was able to pull from already notes that I collected over the years. But yeah, it was a lot of work and rereading for me to find the errors in the manuscript and typos and things that I got wrong, and then editors to go over it as well. So it's a big process and something that just couldn't be accomplished in the, you know, 65 days that Joseph had without going over his notes again.
1: What did the critics say? Obviously, there's been a lot of criticism of the Book of Mormon.
0: Sure. A critic is going to have to come up with some alternative theory, because either Joseph Smith received revelation to write the Book of Mormon, to, you know, translate it, or he somehow was either a genius or relied on somebody else, or somebody else wrote the Book of Mormon, then he just, you know, kind of stole it or something. They have to come up with an alternative theory. And so there's been lots of theories in the past, and I'm sure there's going to be more theories in the future, because if you're not going to accept what Joseph Smith claimed, then you have to come up with something else. And try as they might, I have not seen a consistent theory yet that accounts for all the evidence that we have in front of us.
1: Can you describe the actual process that Joseph went through to translate the Book of Mormon?
0: Yeah, he had the plates nearby. He didn't actually look at the plates through the Urim and Thummim. Sometimes we see that in artwork where he looked in all of these spectacles or glasses onto the characters. He couldn't read them. So he used tools that were common in his day, and that was using a seer stone or earlier in the Nephite interpreters, and put those into a hat, into an upside-down hat put in the bottom, and then he would stick his face in the hat to darken, and he'd be able to see somehow the text would shine into his brain, I guess is the best way to describe it, and he would read off the text to the scribe. So he couldn't have had any notes or anything in the bottom of the hat, because one, it probably been too close to focus on, but even if he could focus on it, it was dark in there. That's the whole point of putting your face in the hat. And witnesses say that he didn't have anything around him. So somehow he was able to see these words by putting his face in the hat. He read it off. The scribes wrote down what he dictated. And like I said, he didn't come back and say, now reread these last several pages and who's who to make sure I keep the story straight. He just dictated off

0: And bam, we have the Book of Mormon.
1: Do you know what the seer stone looked
0: From
1: like?
0: what I've seen, it was kind of a grayish or light brown grayish with, I believe, a stripe across. And that's, I think, we presume, if I'm not mistaken, we actually, or the church has in the vaults, at least one seer stone that belonged to Joseph Smith. It's not available for public view. But quite honestly, I don't think there was anything special about these seer stones. But in Joseph's mind, there was. In his day, they believed that some of these stones had properties to be the focus points for God's revelation or you know, God's divine gifts. Some people in his day used it to find lost treasures or seek water. Still, people still do divining to seek water. When I lived in Colorado Springs, my boss, great man there, he built a cabin up the mountains and he had a diviner come to look for where to put his well. So this is not something that's completely disappeared from certain cultures, even educated cultures. Well, in Joseph Smith's day, some of these people believed that if a certain kind of stone with the right person using that stone could see kind of hidden things. And Joseph was one of these people. And the Lord used that to accomplish his purposes.
1: Richard Bushman in Rough Stone Rolling talks about the element of magic and that magic and divining and these types of miracles were not unusual
0: Yeah.
1: in the culture of Joseph Smith's day at all.
0: Exactly. Yeah, it's just in our modern, you know, scientific era rather that we've pushed these things aside. But in Joseph Smith's day, many educated people believed in these things. And you know, in the Doctrine and Covenants, it talks about how the Lord speaks to us in our language, where our language is not just words. Our language is how we understand things, the culture, and what we believe.
1: And that's why some of the words in the Book of Mormon come from Joseph Smith's culture, such as adieu.
0: Right. Yeah, that was a word that we used, even though it's a French word, it was used in his culture. I mean, a lot of our words in the English language come from other cultures, whether it's French or German or Italian or Spanish, whatever. So the language that Joseph Smith used to translate the Book of Mormon is kind of the mishmash that is English and whatever words were available to him to try to convey the ideas that he was seeing in this text.
1: A lot of people criticize Joseph Smith for using Old English in the Book of Mormon. How do you respond to that?
0: Yeah, you know, and it's not just that he's using Old English, he's using King James English. And that was the scripture of his day. That was the Bible. That's what the people in his vicinity, that's how they talked. That's how the ministers talked. That's how people thought of scripture. And so he's translating scripture. He knows he's translating scripture. So it just seemed natural to use the language of scripture, which is King James, to dictate the Book of Mormon. That's what it would formulated in his head, as the Lord was putting these thoughts or words into his head. What's interesting is that even the Dead Sea Scrolls, some of the early translations, and probably even some of them now, many parts of them were translated into King James English. Well, obviously the people that wrote the Dead Sea Scrolls didn't know King James English. But that is the scripture of our day for most people. I mean, give it another 50 to 100 years and that may change, but it has been the scripture language of most Americans.
1: And it makes it a lot easier for us Latter-day Saints who are going back between the Bible and the Book of Mormon.
0: Yes, it does. It definitely. And like I said, you know, if Joseph Smith would have received the translation now or maybe 10, 20 years from now, that language would undoubtedly be different. But he received it in a time where everybody in his vicinity understood scripture to be King James language.
1: All right, let's talk about Alma 36:22 because this is one of the most miraculous parts of this evidence.
0: Yeah, it's one of the most amazing things. And I believe this one was first discovered by John Welch, if I'm not mistaken. In Alma 36, he talks about the joy that he felt when he went through his conversion process. And he likens it to a scene from Lehi's vision where Father Lehi, you know, saw these things that he describes. And I'll just read real quickly here. What he describes in Alma 36, he says that Father Lehi saw God sitting upon his throne, surrounded with numberless concourses of angels, in the attitude of singing and praising their God. Now, there's 21 words there. These same 21 words are quoted verbatim from Nephi's record of Lehi's vision. So we find these exact same 21 words in 1 Nephi 1:18, which is 319 pages earlier in the first edition of the Book of Mormon. So Joseph is not having any parts read back, yet 319 pages earlier, he is able to recall an exact 21-word phrase. Just try to do that with any novel that you read, and just the page previous, try to remember 21 words in a row. It's just not going to happen. And so that's one of the miraculous instances of consistency.
1: What about the calamities?
0: Yeah, in the calamities, which is Nephi records a prophecy of the ancient prophet Zenos concerning the destruction that would come upon the wicked. And Zenos lists 10 calamities, which include lightning and fire and vapor, darkness, and things like that. Well, these exact same calamities are shown to have occurred in 3rd Nephi, which is 420 pages later again. So the editors of the original Book of Mormon probably had access, and they could go back and read and see that all these things were being fulfilled. But Joseph Smith would have had to remember, again, all these 10 calamities without having somebody read it to him, and that just doesn't seem likely.
1: And finally, you talk about the five prohibitions.
0: Yes, there's, and this is from King Benjamin. It's in Mosiah. He lists five legal prohibitions, which are murder, plunder, theft, adultery, and any manner of wickedness. These exact same five prohibitions are found seven times in the Book of Mormon, and they're always part of the Nephite formulaic law. So here, once again, Joseph Smith, as he was a novelist, he would have had to have structured these five things and then remembered them each time in the right context to use them again. And if this was the only instance, you could say, okay, well, he remembered these five things and kept using them. But this is these are just a couple of instances. And again, they're not – he doesn't highlight them in there. Yeah, scholars have to dig to all of a sudden notice these things because they're very subtle in the Book of Mormon. Joseph Smith doesn't write like a novelist where he tries to point these out for the reader to say, see what I can do. Mm-hmm. They're just hidden there. There's kind of these Easter eggs, I guess, that are hidden there that scholars have found and drawn our attention to. And this, I think, just some amazing evidence for the truthfulness and historicity of the Book of Mormon.
1: So what do you say to critics who say it would be easy to write a book like the Book of Mormon?
0: Nobody's ever come up with anything like the Book of Mormon. You know, a lot of critics in the past year say, well, you know, Joseph Smith, any uneducated person with a smattering of knowledge of the Bible and using some the language from the Bible could write something like this. Well, okay, prove it. You know, let's see somebody try this. And nobody has taken that challenge because it really is not possible. Like I said, it's not just a matter of producing a story, but it's producing a story that interweaves all these other things going on and then making sure that it has some just wonderful doctrinal teachings in as well. There's nothing else like it.
1: Thank you, Michael Ash.
0: Thank you, Julianne.
1: 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I'm your host, Julianne DeLynn Hatton, inviting you to keep the faith.
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3: Our next speaker is Dan Peterson. This is our 20th anniversary of this conference. 20 years we've been doing this, and Dan has given exactly 20 talks for Fair Mormon. So he speaks every year. He's always our concluding speaker. We really appreciate the time and effort he's donated to us. So he has a bachelor's degree in Greek and philosophy from Brigham Young University, after which we had several corporations offer him a car plus a high salary. Well, no, I guess not. Several years study of in Jerusalem, Cairo, he earned his PhD in Near Eastern Languages and Cultures in the University of California at Los Angeles, UCLA. Well, with that, I'll turn the time over to Dr. Peterson.
4: Thank you. I should have saved the applause for afterwards. This is a talk where no divine inspiration settled. But I think I can fill the time. I wanted to mention, first of all, that I just got a note Some of you have seen this book that we've had on display back at the interpretive table back there, but there haven't been any copies available. Well, apparently, while I'm speaking, a pallet or a couple of boxes with 59 copies are going to arrive at the bookstore. So if anybody's interested, it's going to be available there after this session. This is, it's called Name as Keyword. It's collected essays on the names in the Book of Mormon, and the kind of word plays that go on if you understand the Book of Mormon was not written in English originally, but was written in Hebrew or something like it. You begin to see that, as in the Bible, you see this often where there are word plays on the names in the stories. If the name means something, and they typically do, then the story will play on that. Well, Matt Bowen, who has a degree in Hebrew Bible from Catholic University in Washington, D.C., has found similar word plays going on in the Book of Mormon, with the names in the Book of Mormon. And that, from my point of view, is extraordinarily interesting and significant, because it suggests that the Book of Mormon was not written in English, because the word plays disappear in English. They don't work. But they work if you understand what the underlying Hebrew was likely to have been based on the meaning of the name. So anyway, there should be some copies out there. I can't guarantee it because I will be up here when and if they arrive. But we were told that they're on their way and they should be out there. So if anybody's interested, this is a chance to get them. Still hot from the press. So, all right, well, I'm told that it's always good procedure to start with a joke if you're giving a speech. And I looked through the notes that I threw together. I've been traveling a huge amount and even missed the first day of this conference and part of the second day. And so I just don't have many jokes. So I thought of offering myself as the joke. These are some things that I've taken. Actually, my wife found them. She was delighted to find them on the web. These are some of the ones that are kinder from critics. There are some that were just not appropriate for a family audience or for a fair gathering. And so I thought I'd offer these to sort of loosen up the audience. I don't know if any of you have missed this meeting, or this movie, I mean, but The Taper Whisperer. Mr. Enos the Talking Taper. Now, there are people watching this conference. I've been watching some of their reactions already online. For example, it's said that yesterday during one speech there was an eruption of hatred from the audience toward all critics of the church. And someone said, well, that's not the only time it's happened. He remembered a time a few years ago in the Fair Mormon Conference where I cited the name of a critic or someone who was not altogether happy with things here. And the audience immediately broke out with cries of, get him! Because he was apparently here. And so also arriving with the books will be pitchforks and torches for the activity that we've planned after this. We're gonna go get some of those critics, because apparently this is the equivalent of something like a Nazi rally to some of the critics, and we're all just seething with hatred and wanting to go out and get those bad guys, namely people who don't agree with us. So I just can't wait to see what's said about what I have to say now. One of the church meetings that I hated most, and I'm not always a fan of meetings, church or otherwise, but one of the ones that I disliked most several years ago was an evening meeting on a weeknight devoted, it was a stake meeting, devoted to the concept of service. The special meeting, we all got together and listened for 2 hours to talks on service. It had been a long day, and by the time we were done, I was really tired, went home, feeling guilty, but tired. We hadn't done a thing. And I remember thinking, wouldn't it have been better to have a half an hour of speeches on service and then some projects we could have done, something where we would have felt better about the use of the day, you know? So I'm going to give you some more or less practical points here along the way. Not that many, not that useful, but a few. But the first question that we have to discuss with discuss here. I've sort of assigned the topic, apologetics, what, why, and how. So the first question is what? And a verse from Peter, from 1 Peter 3:15, that I've quoted quite often. Be ready always, it says in the King James Version, to give an answer to every man that asketh you, a reason of the hope that is in you, with meekness and fear. Or in a clearer modern translation, the NIV, always be prepared to give an answer to everyone who asks you, to give the reason for the hope that you have. But do this with gentleness and respect. Okay, now, some people think that the enterprise of apologetics in itself, and apologetics is a word that you hear here, you don't typically hear in Mormon circles very often, that it's illegitimate in and of itself. But I would argue that we do it all the time, all of us, on all sorts of subjects. But if people ask you, did you like the movie? And you say, no. And they say, why not? You give reasons. If they ask you, are you going to vote for so-and-so? You say, yes, I am. Well, I don't like him. Why do you like him? You give reasons. It would be really odd if someone asked you, you know, you're a Mormon. Why are you a Mormon? Because. And that's all I'm going to say, because it would be immoral to give you reasons. So giving reasons is apologetics in a way. The word apologetics, I've said this before here, is just the old Greek word for defense or an answer. In fact, in that verse, 1 Peter 3:15, be ready always to give an answer to every man that asketh you. The word that's translated as answer is apologian. It's just give an apology, not meaning I'm sorry. That's a later meaning of the word. That's not what it originally meant. I've mentioned here before that you have Plato's apology, the apology of Socrates. Any of you who've read that, you know Socrates does not apologize. He's defiant. They're going to put him to death, and he says, fine, do it. But I'm not backing down from what I've been doing. It's not about saying I'm sorry. It's about defending what you've been doing, which he does quite unrepentantly and defiantly. So defense, answers, giving answers, giving reasons. Now, why do we do it? Okay. I'm already falling a little bit behind on my slides here, but one of the reasons is that we have to worry about the welfare of those around us and about ourselves. Why do we do it? 1 Timothy 2:4. God will have all men to be saved and to come unto the knowledge of the truth. Which, by the way, to me is a refutation of certain forms of Protestantism that say God willed to save certain people and willed from the beginning of the world to damn others. The Bible says in 1 Timothy 2:4 that God wants all people to be saved. He's not willing that some be damned in order to demonstrate his glory or something like that. His wish as a loving father, loving parent, we can all imagine what this is like as parents. We would like all of our children to succeed, to make it, to be happy. It would be a very weird and perverse parent who really didn't want that for a child. But that's what God wants. And because God wants all of his children to succeed, we should too if we seek to be godlike. Moses 7:37, where God is asked by Enoch, you know, how is it possible that you can weep? And his response to that in part is, wherefore should not the heavens weep, seeing these, humans Enoch is being shown, seeing these shall suffer. There will be a judgment, but God would like to save everyone of his children, as any parent would. Oops, noisy up here. So, the last judgment, Mosiah 28:3, the sons of Mosiah speaking. Now, they were desirous that salvation should be declared to every creature, for they could not bear that any human soul should perish. Yea, even the very thought that any soul should endure endless torment did cause them to quake and tremble. They were very sensitive on this point because they had sensed something of the suffering of the damned, the terror of judgment in their own experience, their conversion experience, and they did not want anybody else to suffer that, of which they had had only a foretaste. We should all be feeling that way. The reason to do apologetics, the reason to try to advocate the gospel, is so that there will not be more suffering upon the earth, so that people will have the peace and the knowledge and the understanding that come with an understanding of gospel principles and the plan of salvation, the comfort that can come. Also, who should do this? Well, everybody. who's a member of the church should be engaged in this in some way. That doesn't mean everybody has to be a kind of professional apologist or study Greek and Hebrew or any of that sort of thing. But everybody should be engaged in trying to share the message and explain why it's persuasive to them. I was really pleased to hear Elder Pearson's talk today when he was saying this is a mission that the church as such, the official church, cannot do by itself. It needs the help of all the members, and even then it's going to be a big task. We all need to be involved, and we've had this message for years. Every member a missionary. Now, a lot of us, you know, I look around my neighborhood, there are almost no non-Mormons to talk to. I work at BYU. They're pretty rare there, too, right? So I sometimes think, well, how? If I were living in California or Tonga or, you know, somewhere in the Sahara Desert, maybe I could do something. But what about being here? Well, now with the wonders of the internet, we can all reach people around the world. It's amazingly easy. Put up a website, a blog, something like that. You can reach people all around the world in areas even where the missionaries can't get to. Let me just tell you about that really quickly. I may have mentioned this once before, but I met a couple in Australia who were there as religious refugees. The husband had converted himself to the church, having never met a Latter-day Saint, in his native Saudi Arabia. If you think about that, he had found the church website. He was fascinated by it. He began to read it. He converted to the gospel before he'd met a Mormon. He began sharing the good news with his fellow employees in the office he worked at in Riyadh. Now, you can imagine that wasn't the best idea in Saudi Arabia. And so pretty soon, the religion police had an appointment with him. He decided that he would not stick around for that, so he took off. He eventually went to Jordan, where he converted a Syrian girl to the church. And he was baptized eventually and came to Australia because the Middle East was not the most hospitable place. I noticed, by the way, I was really impressed when Steve Harper was showing the map of the areas that were covered by the languages that the Saints, the four-volume Saints history was being translated into. Almost all the earth was covered except my guys. Did you notice that? There was one area, the Middle East, not covered. Yeah, well, so anyway, but you can still, in a way, reach the Middle East. I was in Iran once for a conference, whereby hangs a tale in and of itself. It's a very interesting place to be as an American, with death to America painted on all the buildings and that sort of thing. You feel so welcomed. But I was there with a friend who is now Catholic, but it was a former Baha'i. And the Baha'is have been persecuted in Iran as being sort of apostate Muslims or something. Well, he was curious to know whether his website that he had started as a Baha'i was accessible via computers in Iran. This is quite a number of years ago. And so we went on to a foreign ministry computer, and he found his Baha'i website, uncensored, sitting there on the internet. The fact is that we can penetrate barriers that the church cannot with missionaries, simply by putting things up online in our basements. It's remarkably easy to do, and anybody anywhere who gets access, possibly North Korea, can look at those things. So, every member a missionary, it becometh every man who hath been warned to warn his neighbor. Now, you can do this. And you may think, well, but I'm not really good at this. Well, everybody can do it, and we're all ideally suited to talk to the people in our circles. Because the people in our circles are, by and large, the people that we sort of think, like, and know, and understand. A farmer will be a really good spokesman to fellow farmers, an accountant to accountants, an academic to academics, a housewife to housewives. I mean, you speak their language. You know where they're coming from. And something that some highfalutin professor may write may not appeal at all to somebody else who's in a different circumstance, but your voice may be just the one that's needed to reach that person. So if you think you can't do it, there are certain people that only you can reach. Only you might be able to talk to. Okay, so that's important. You think of Heber C. Kimball, who was called by the Prophet Joseph Smith to open the missionary work in Great Britain. Heber was terrified, if you know the story. He thought, my word, who am I to take the gospel, the message of the restoration, to the most civilized country on the planet, the most powerful country on earth, where everybody is so much more, you know, even then in the 1830s, Americans had this sort of colonial feeling of inferiority to the Brits. I mean, if you're going to have a classy person, he's got to speak with a British accent, right? Have you noticed that in Hollywood movies, the Romans always speak with a British accent? I can assure you they didn't, actually. They were Italians. But Kimball was terrified because he didn't think he was capable of doing it. And yet when he arrived in England, he was perfectly suited to the mission he was sent on, because England was going through the Industrial Revolution, and the people he was talking to in and around Preston, Downham, Chatburn, these were the mechanics, the people who are moving into the newly industrializing cities, who were just like Heber C. Kimball, right? I mean, if they had sent some intellectual or somebody else, probably wouldn't have had any impact at all. But Brother Kimball was perfect for that audience. There was an audience that he was perfect for, and he was sent directly to them. He found them. So how are we supposed to do this? Well, the first thing I would suggest is that we listen. It's really important to listen to where people are coming from, to understand who they are, what their concerns are, and so on. A perfect example of this, of reaching people where they are, is the speech of Paul on Mars Hill. Do you remember that, where he goes to Mars Hill and he's speaking to Athenians? Now, Paul was ideally suited, again, to take the gospel around the Mediterranean basin. The Lord chooses his instruments well. Paul was a really devout Jew, educated in the strictest sect of the Pharisees and all that sort of thing. But what else was he? He was a Roman citizen. He could go anywhere he wanted, and he was bilingual, at least. He knew Greek. He could speak Greek, and he knew the literature. And you see that perfectly well illustrated in his speech on Mars Hill. This was a case where having that intellectual background was useful. He goes up onto Mars Hill, which is shown here in an old photograph, in Acts 17, verses 22 to 31. And I'm going to quote that passage from the New American Standard Bible. Paul stood in the midst of the Areopagus, Mars Hill, and said, "Men of Athens, I observe that you are very religious in all respects. For while I was passing through and examining the objects of your worship, I also found an altar with this inscription, 'To an unknown God.'" Now, this was their way of covering their bases, you know. Maybe there was a god they hadn't represented with a statue there. So, you know, this is to the guy we haven't, you know, we don't want to offend anyone by not covering all of them. "Therefore, what you worship in ignorance, that I proclaim to you." He says, "I'm here on behalf of the unknown God, the God you don't know." He's not preaching to Bible believers. They haven't even, you can't even buy a cheap Bible in an Athenian bookstore in the first century, right? I mean, they've never heard of it. They know none of this stuff. He can't preach to them about what Moses had to say. He can't talk to them about the biblical history. It would mean nothing to them, absolutely nothing. So he says, "Therefore, what you worship in ignorance, this I proclaim to you. The God who made the world and all things in it, since he is Lord of heaven and earth, does not dwell in temples made with hands, nor is he served by human hands, as though he needed anything, since he himself gives to all people life and breath and all things, and he made from one man every nation of mankind to live on all the face of the earth, having determined their appointed times and the boundaries of their habitation, that they would seek God, if perhaps they might grope for him and find him, though he is not far from each one of us. For in him we live and move and exist, as even some of your own poets have said, for we are also his children." Now, what's he doing there? When he says, "we are also his children," he's actually quoting a pagan god, Aratus of Cilicia, who was actually writing about Zeus. But Paul takes a poem about Zeus and applies it to the God of the Bible. He's reasoning with them where they are. Quoting the Bible wouldn't have meant anything, but quoting them a poet who's actually from their region, that means a lot to them. And so he says, "being then the children of God, we ought not to think that the divine nature is like gold or silver or stone, an image formed by the art and thought of man. Therefore, having overlooked the times of ignorance, God is now declaring to men that all people everywhere should repent, because he has fixed a day in which he will judge the world in righteousness through a man whom he has appointed, having furnished proof to all men by raising him from the dead." You see, he never appeals to the Bible. He listens to them, he pays attention, he walks around, he notices this altar, and he says, That's what I'm going to latch on to here. That's going to be the basis of my approach. And that's what you have to do. You listen first, all right? Here's a story relevant to that from Alma 18, verses 24 to 28. Very brief. This is the story of Ammon and King Lamoni, which I've always loved and which I've cited here before, I think. And Ammon began to speak unto him, unto King Lamoni, the Lamanite, with boldness, and said unto him, Believest thou that there is a God? And he answered and said unto him, I do not know what that meaneth. And then Ammon said, Believest thou that there is a great spirit? And he said, Yea. And Ammon said, This is God. Do you see what he's doing? He's finding out where Lamoni is, and then approaching him on that level. Let's establish a common language. Now, I can give you a counterexample of that. This is one that stayed in my memory for a long time. I don't know if you've ever had experiences, I've had a few, where you think, I should have intervened, but I didn't. You feel guilty for years afterwards. I should have said something, I didn't say something. This is a case where I didn't know what to do. We were driving, my family and I, down to California many years ago, and we stopped off in St. George for a little bit of break and thought we'd take the kids in and maybe see a film at the visitor's center or something, give them a little gospel instruction on the way down. And we walked in, and sure enough, we watched a movie there in the visitor's center in the St. George Temple. And there was a German couple that were listening to somebody at the counter in the visitor's center, and he was speaking to them about Noah's Ark and the dimensions of Noah's Ark. We saw this movie. It was probably, I don't know, 10, 15 minutes long. And we came out, and he was still haranguing them on Noah's Ark and how many cubits it was and all that sort of thing. And you could see from their faces, just how do we get out of here? You know, we don't want to offend this nice old fellow, but this is excruciatingly boring. And I was thinking to myself, you know, I served a German-speaking mission, maybe I can go over, but I didn't do it. I thought maybe I could save them. I didn't do it. And for all I know, they're there still. but I thought, what are they going to take with them from this experience? We stopped in. We just wanted to learn what this building is and who are the Mormons. And now we know everything we never wanted to know about the dimensions of Noah's Ark. Maybe he moved on to Leviticus and the dimensions of the tabernacle. I don't know. There are years of work to be done there. But, you know, I'm pretty sure that's not what they were there to talk about. And I never, while we were standing there, going in and coming out, I don't think they ever said a word. They just kept shifting on their feet and wondering how to get away and that sort of thing. Anyway, you need to listen to people. You need to be sensitive to them. Listen to where they're coming from. And that's partially also related to listening to the Spirit. Sometimes the Spirit should tell you, shut up. You know, you've gone on long enough. And you want to speak in the language they know. And that's not just German or French or Chinese or something like that. Doctrine and Covenants 1:24 says, These commandments are of me, and were given unto my servants in their weakness, after the manner of their language, that they might come to understanding. And that's what we ought to be trying to do as well. Think of Jesus and his parables. He's trying to talk to the Palestinian shepherds and workers of his time on the level that they can understand. He doesn't use abstruse theological language. He's not speaking in abstractions. He's talking about sheep and goats and sheep pens and rocks and rock carvers and all that sort of thing. This is language that ordinary people could understand. It's very concrete, and he's a wonderful model for us, and he's not the only one. The man that I consider the greatest Christian apologist of the past 100 years by far is C.S. Lewis. This is not a common image that you see of him, but there he is about to enter the wardrobe, if that means anything to you. I actually stuck my hand in that wardrobe. It's now in Wheaton, Illinois, of all things, by the way, in a little museum there devoted to Lewis and Tolkien and Charles Williams, a couple of others, G.K. Chesterton. And the curator of the thing, and there was no one there, and the curator said, Would you like to stick your hand in? And I did. But all I hit was the back of the wardrobe. I was hoping for snow, but anyway, C.S. Lewis makes an interesting comment once in one of his lectures. He thought that every theology graduate of Oxford University ought to be required as a kind of senior thesis to do a presentation to a group of RAF mechanics, Royal Air Force mechanics. He said, because They take refuge so often in theological abstractions and jargon and so on. If they can't explain it to a group of intelligent non-academics, and these RAF mechanics, he said, they're bright. They wouldn't be mechanics on airplanes if they were stupid. They're bright, but they're not academics. So if he can't explain a concept to them, he probably doesn't understand it himself. He thought that ought to be part of the examination for every graduate of Oxford in the Divinity School there. And I think that's a wonderful rule. And of course, Lewis was supremely good at that. Now, one of the things that we have to know about approaching other people is that we can no longer count on certain common language. Not only because sometimes we're preaching in places, China and so on, where the Bible isn't well known, but because the biblical language that was common to many Americans two generations ago, three generations ago, they all kind of knew the stories, and they all kind of presumed the Bible to be true, even if they didn't know it, even if they just had a copy and it was kind of untouched in a shrine on their shelf. Nevertheless, they paid lip service to the Bible. You can't count on that anymore. Biblical belief, not necessarily so. So you have to, again, listen to where they're coming from. We need probably to find new language. I think the church is struggling with this right now. How do we approach people out there in an increasingly post-Christian society, even in the United States, certainly in Europe and in other places throughout the world? How do we approach them? How can we appeal to them? I would say one suggestion is the fundamental needs that humans have are the same as they always have been. We have to phrase it differently, but everybody has feelings of loneliness, wondering if his or her life has any significance, if there's any point to the whole thing. All of those questions are still out there. We just need to find different ways to approach them. Maybe, I think, we need to go back to basic intuitions. The scriptures start off with a very basic one, or don't start off, but you have this passage from the Psalms. The heavens declare the glory of God, and the firmament showeth his handiwork. The sheer sense of wonder that people have at the universe is a place where you can sometimes start, because people have this intuition. It may not be a rational argument, but it's an intuition that's powerful for many. You see a sunset, and you think, this world can't be all there is. Or there's got to be a point to this. This is just too beautiful. Even Carl Sagan, for example, said, gosh, science can be a source of spirituality. You know, and he said a religion that appealed to that would be the most powerful religion in the world. I happen to agree with that. I think that's true. And I think we can tell the story using some of that language, that approach, as well as just the narrowly biblical language that we can use of some audiences. Do you have a sense of wonder under the Milky Way at night? Are you amazed when you look through a microscope and you see the orderliness of certain things? Do snow crystals astonish you? I mean, where can we get you? And just if you can have an intuition that there's something going on here, that may be enough to reach certain people. Romans 1:20 in the New International Version. Since the creation of the world, God's invisible qualities, his eternal power and divine nature, have been clearly seen, being understood from what has been made, so that people are without excuse. I mean, you can all see it if you open your mind to this. All right, there are other things that we can do. We can raise troubling, thought-provoking questions. We can try to create doubts about doubts. Make people wonder, you know, is my worldview totally adequate? Do I have it down? I've told the story before, I think, but my father was not a member of the church as I was growing up. I baptized him on the night that I was set apart as a missionary. It was the high point of my mission as far as baptisms went. But I remember him telling me that one of the turning points for him was when he began reading some books by Hugh Nibley. I had come under the spell of Hugh Nibley already in high school, and he began reading these things, and he'd been around the church for a long time. He'd married a kind of Mormon and my mother, and he said one day it just suddenly occurred to him, could this possibly be true? I mean, he'd never really thought of that before, but it began to present itself as a real possibility, and then the rest was history after that. Another thing, can we provide hope? I'll tell you, I've had experiences, many of you have, with losing loved ones, sometimes unexpectedly, sometimes very painfully. And at moments like that, the gospel offers very real hope. if we find out that people need that kind of hope. I don't want us to be ghoulish or vulturish, you know, or that sort of thing. But we can sometimes speak to them at those times and offer the comfort that we know the gospel can offer. Christ brings peace. And if we can share that with people, they will listen. They may not have been Christians before that or have seriously thought about anything. But most people, when they hit those moments, when something terrible has happened to them and taken them out of their neat life plan and so on, most people are open to at least thinking about something. Of course, in our society, the society specializes in sort of keeping us busy. I like the line from T.S. Eliot's Four Quartets about how we're distracted from distraction by distraction. We're so busy running around that we try not to take time to think. That's why you want to get them out there occasionally under the Milky Way or at a sunset or looking over the ocean and the expanse of the sea, just to think. So you have to reach them when they're ready. They may not always be ready. And then you have to listen and realize this is not the time. Some other time may be. When should we do it? We're told to be ready always. In that passage from 1 Peter that I quoted. So when? Always. You don't do it always, but you should be ready always. You should always be listening for when the time is right. There's also the question of what I call triage. You sometimes have to ask, is this person ready right now? You know, triage is the principle in medicine where you look at a disaster scene maybe. Some people are beyond help. Well, sorry, we've got limited personnel, we just can't deal with this. Some people need it urgently, and some people have, you know, a flesh wound, they don't really need much attention at all. You have to decide. And so we have to be asking ourselves, who is ready at this time? It's not everybody at this time. This is part of listening, paying attention. But if you keep your eyes open, if you pray for spiritual guidance, you might find people who are ready at a certain time. You might find opportunities when you can say something or do something. There will be times when you'll feel constraint not to do something. This is not the time. Matthew 7:6, quoting the Savior, "Give not that which is holy unto the dogs, neither cast ye your pearls before swine, lest they trample them under their feet and turn again and rend you." Maybe you've had the experience, I certainly have, of occasionally saying something when the Spirit was kind of telling me, no, don't do this, and it just is a disaster. You know, I've seen people on Facebook try to share a sacred experience, and I think, no, don't do this. There are people out here who will turn and rend you, and it won't help. So there are times when you just pass by. Whosoever shall not receive you, the Lord says in Matthew 10:14, nor hear your words, when you depart out of that house or city, shake off the dust of your feet. I mean, just leave. It's not the right time, the right place. It may be later on. You don't know. Avoid the spirit of contention. When it starts getting bad, you know it's the wrong time. And yet I've seen people online especially just keep going because at a certain point the ego kicks in. I'm not going to be defeated by this person. I happen to think that it may be testosterone in a lot of cases. You know, just it's almost never women. And they just keep at it and at it and at it. And you think, you know, the chance of actually having an impact on this person was lost 3 hours ago. This has just turned ugly. There is no point. And there are a lot of people in this world that you could be talking to, but not this one, not right now. I had an experience in Switzerland that was meaningful to me early on in my mission there. I went with a companion, I think it was my first week in the mission field, and we hadn't gotten in any doors. And finally we got in one, and the fellow brought us in. He just wanted to argue. He just argued and pushed back at every point. But I was thinking, well, at least we're in an apartment. I mean, we're talking to somebody. My companion stood up and said, well, thank you very much. It's been great talking with you, you know. We're going to move on now. And we got outside and I said, but Elder so-and-so, why are we leaving? I mean, at least we were talking with him. And he said, look, there are hundreds of thousands of people in this particular canton of Switzerland who haven't heard the gospel. We don't have time for this kind of thing. We have to keep moving. That was a powerful lesson for me. So when it grows contentious, move along. Little, if anything, will be gained by sticking around and fighting. Be responsive to the Spirit, to promptings. I've mentioned this before. The really spectacular case is Wilfred Woodruff, when he was having considerable success in the Staffordshire Potteries. And suddenly the Spirit said, this is the last time you're going to meet with these people. Do you remember the story? And he goes to Herefordshire. And there, he baptizes hundreds of people on the John Benbow farm because the harvest was even greater there than it was in the place that he was leaving. He was shocked at the command, but he was receptive to it, and so he moved along. Also, another principle to keep in mind is you don't need to die on every hill. Some principles are really important and some are not. If somebody doesn't like Mormon hymns, fine. It's not that important. If they don't like Mormon architecture, your chapels are stupid looking, fine, it's not worth arguing about. There are certain issues that are really important. And again, we spend the time where the time is best spent. There are limited numbers of us and millions, billions of people that we haven't reached. Don't waste time. Be sensitive, move on. Years ago, my friend Lewis Midgley, who was, I was very pleased, who was honored today, alerted me to an anecdote that the eminent Protestant church historian Martin Marty once used to make a point about Mormonism. The famous 18th century French hostess Marie de Vichy-Chameron, the Marquis du Deffand, friend of Voltaire and other leading intellectuals of her day, was conversing with a Cardinal de Polignac. And he told her that the martyr Saint-Denis, who was the first Christian bishop of Paris, had taken up his head and walked 100 miles after his execution. Madame du Deffand replied, "In such a promenade, it is the first step that is difficult." Now, she meant, of course, that it's not the claim that Saint-Denis walked 100 miles that poses a difficulty. Maybe he really walked only 99 miles. I mean, we shouldn't fight about that. Perhaps he walked 102. Who cares? Those differences don't mean anything. The fundamental question is whether after his beheading he walked at all. If that essential point has been granted, the rest is just a footnote, okay? So it's like that with the gospel, it seems to me. We can argue the branches all the time, you know, and we can go on for years with this, but there are certain fundamental issues that, if granted, pretty well settle the question. You may not like Mormon hymnology or Mormon chapel architecture or something like that, but if you're convinced that the Lord is guiding the church, that the Lord revealed the Book of Mormon and called Joseph Smith, it's not very important, okay? Now, I'm particularly preoccupied right now with a particular project that I'll mention to you. The reason I missed the first day of this conference was I spent Monday, Tuesday, and Wednesday back in New York and then in Virginia interviewing people for a film project that we're working on at the Interpretive Foundation. The Lord has given us only one set of secular evidence for the Book of Mormon. He didn't give us archaeological data. We find interesting things. Nobody is more enthused about that kind of thing than I am. I've lectured about it scores and scores of times, but he gave us one set of evidence, and that's the witnesses. They are prophesied in the Book of Mormon, they're referred to in the Doctrine and Covenants, their testimonies have appeared in every edition of the Book of Mormon since 1830 in every single language. And so it seems to me that we ought to be concentrating on them. And so one of the projects that we've undertaken now is to do a major film project about the witnesses, because the story needs to be told. I hear all the time from people who've left the church or are on their way out of the church, "Oh, you know, when I found out, the witnesses never really claimed to actually see anything with their eyes. They never claimed to hear anything with their ears. They never actually claimed to touch anything with their hands." Well, then I just thought, to heck with it all. But that's not what the witnesses said. And so I want to tell this story again as powerfully as we can tell it to make that point. You can still reject their testimony, but you better know what the testimony is. Then you can dismiss it if you want. But they talked about seeing with their eyes, holding with their hands, hearing with their ears. They were very forceful about it. You know this. But the story hasn't been told for a long time. There's one movie that was done 50 years ago this year called The Three Witnesses. It had a huge impact on me. But it's 50 years old. Nobody watches it. I found it online, I don't know, a year or two ago, and watched it. And I thought, good grief, it does look half a century old. I mean, we need to tell the story afresh and get that story out there. So that I'm really preoccupied with, the tangibility of this experience. It is something that just, well, I was hearing just the other day about one atheist grad student at Stanford. I think maybe he's on the faculty at Stanford, I don't know, who said, "You know, I'm not a Mormon, I'm not even a theist, but," he says, "the witnesses are the one thing that keeps me awake at night." Well, they were meant to keep atheists awake at night. They're meant to keep skeptics awake, okay? They are really difficult to deal with, and I want to put that right out there, okay? So, You may think, well, but I can't do this. Well, the fact is there's a role for all of us, and there are organizations that are supplying resources. You've heard some mention of them at this conference. Fair Mormon, Book of Mormon Central, the Interpreter Foundation. And now we've joined together to some degree, are still working out the details of how to come together in a more forceful and effective way as Mormon voices. And you can help with this. And again, I was delighted to hear Elder Pearson talk today. You can imagine why. Everybody can contribute. Everyone can in one way or another. You're familiar with the passage from 1 Corinthians 12 on this. I'll quote the NIV version just for freshness. If the whole body were an eye, where would be the sense of hearing? If the whole body were an ear, where would the sense of smell be? But in fact, God has placed the parts in the body, every one of them, just as he wanted them to be. If they were all one part, where would the body be? As it is, there are many parts but one body. The eye cannot say to the hand, I don't need you. And the head cannot say to the feet, I don't need you. On the contrary, those parts of the body that seem to be weaker are indispensable. So you may think, I can't do this, I have nothing to contribute. You can, and you do. So I encourage you to volunteer. And if we're slow on the uptake, volunteer again. Because we're volunteers ourselves, and with lots on our plates, and things fall between the cracks. And I've had people, unfortunately, who've written to me saying, gee, I'd like to offer my services. And I've lost the emails, you know. Anyway, feel guilty about that. But please, insist. You know, there's work that can be done. We're understaffed, and it's hard for us to keep up with what we're doing. And so we need help. These passages from Numbers come to mind. This is Moses. Moses is complaining. I'm not able to bear all this people alone because it is too heavy for me. And the Lord said unto Moses, gather unto me 70 men of the elders of Israel, whom thou knowest to be the elders of the people, and officers over them, and bring them unto the tabernacle of the congregation, that they may stand there with thee. And I will come down and talk with thee there, and I will take of the Spirit which is upon thee, and will put it upon them. And they shall bear the burden of the people with thee, that thou bear it not thyself alone. And Moses went out and told the people the words of the Lord, and gathered the 70 men of the elders of the people, and set them round about the tabernacle. And the Lord came down in a cloud, and spake unto him, and took of the Spirit that was upon him, and gave it unto the 70 elders. And it came to pass that when the Spirit rested upon them, they prophesied, and did not cease. But there remained two of the men in the camp. The name of the one was Eldad, and the name of the other Medad. And the Spirit rested upon them. And they were of them that were written, but went not out unto the tabernacle, and they prophesied in the camp. And there ran a young man and told Moses, and said, Eldad and Medad do prophesy in the camp. And Joshua, the son of Nun, the servant of Moses, one of his young men, answered and said, my lord Moses, forbid them. And Moses said unto him, enviest thou for my sake? Would God that all the Lord's people were prophets, and that the Lord would put his Spirit upon them. Now I think that's partly what we heard from Elder Pearson today. That the church can't, as church, do it all. It needs the members to do it. It needs organizations like these three and others to do it, and concerned individuals. Matthew 9, New Testament version of the same message. Then saith he unto his disciples, the harvest truly is plenteous, but the laborers are few. Pray ye therefore the Lord of the harvest that he will send forth laborers into his harvest. Well, another thing that you can do besides volunteering, and this sounds crass, and as the head of a foundation, I've sometimes begun to think of myself as a television evangelist, donate. I will personally pray over every love gift. you know, I have a critic, I refer to him as my malevolent stalker, who has been following me for 15 years, manufacturing stories about me. And among the things he says about me is that I take in a 7-figure apologetic salary from the church. I love the thought of it. And it's true, I take in 7 figures. They're all zeros. The bylaws of the Interpreter Foundation, I'm also on the board of FAIR. That's very lucrative, too. The bylaws of the Interpreter Foundation allow me to draw up to $500 annually in compensation, you know, salary. I think there are four of us or five of us that are now allowed that amount, $500. None of us has ever done it. Several of us are donors. I mean, anyway. But, hey, if you donate enough, I've always wanted platinum bathroom fixtures. So, But no, these organizations are often cash-strapped. I mean, it has been a struggle. There have been times when Fair Mormon was in serious trouble, facing difficulties. And these organizations need help. And Interpreter and Book of Mormon Central, I know, we're all facing, you know, we're not in crisis, but the funds are not infinite. So that's just a nudge. All right, now another thing I would say is share things with us. Share the things that we do or good things that you see online. Share Mormon Moments. This isn't all about the three organizations I've just mentioned. The church is putting out videos to be shared on blogs, online, on Facebook, with friends, shared with your family members and so on. There's good stuff. Book of Mormon Central materials that you can share, interpreter articles, things from this conference. Help people to know that there are answers. Quite often the feeling that people have is that they're alone. That if they are hit with a dilemma, with a problem, with a challenge to their faith, they just think,

a substantial proportion, half or more, have negative impressions of us. One of the things that most overcomes those negative impressions is knowing a Latter-day Saint. Now, in my case, that wouldn't work. If they got to know me, you know. My online reputation is totally accurate. In fact, for several blocks around my house, it's just a wasteland, right? But for most Latter-day Saints, if you get to know them, they're actually decent people. They're normal. They're not weird. Well, I mean, anyway, every word has some of those, too. But it helps if they get to know us. It helps, he said, the personal touch. He put something up online about your own experience. You don't have to preach. Just tell about your life. Just let people know what it's like to be a Latter-day Saint. Share your testimony in whatever way you can. Get to know people. Be open and forthright with them. You can even bring up the church in conversation. Just say, I'm going off to Utah. People will often ask, really, Utah? You have connections in Utah? I have family there. Are you a Mormon? And then off you go. But you don't have to do too much. Just a little bit, you know? And the conversations will go as they go. If you're sensitive, you won't push it too much. But if they ask questions, you can answer them. I just want to say that it's important for us to bear our testimonies at all times and in every way we can. Now, this is one of my favorites. And then I'll be done, mercifully. My favorite argument against the witnesses, the best one I've ever seen, is someone who wrote to me once saying, and I may have mentioned this before, I apologize if I repeat it, but I love it. He said, David Whitmer, who was the last surviving one of the witnesses, only kept telling the story that he did because he knew that if he spilled the beans, Brigham Young would have him rubbed out. Well, you know, there's an obvious fallacy with this, which is Brigham Young died in 1877 and David Whitmer died in 1888. So he had 11 years where he should have felt fairly secure. But he went on telling the story. But here's the real clincher. When David Whitmer died, look at his tomb, the tomb marker, Whitmer, David Whitmer, there on the right side. And then it says, what does it say? The record of the Jews and the record of the Nephites are one. Truth is eternal. Okay? David Whitmer wanted to bear his testimony beyond the grave. And he's doing it in many ways, but including that tombstone. Now, I say, after 1888, when David Whitmer is dead, he really should be feeling secure from Brigham Young. He didn't have to do this. He could have left a note saying, you know, by the way, it was all made up, it's all a lie. But he doesn't do that. But he wanted to bear his testimony as widely as he could, and he did. And he's a model for us in that regard. And so you can help out in this cause in so many ways, the missionary fund, all those sorts of things, but also by volunteering, by donating to these organizations, by writing. If you feel like writing something for one of our groups, for Interpreter, for example, I don't control the peer review process. They once rejected the man that I home taught. It was a really uncomfortable home teaching visit. He'd just gotten the news that day. The first line when I walked in was, why did you reject my article? Which I had encouraged him to submit, by the way. It was very embarrassing. But anyway, if you want to write something, consider writing it. Submit it. Put it up online. Whatever you want to do. But everybody needs to be involved in this. If you're a committed believer, that's one of our responsibilities. I bear you my testimony that it is. And that there are ways for us to do it now that never existed for our ancestors. If you lived in the mountain valleys of Utah, you couldn't reach the people in Nepal. But you can now. You can reach people all around the world. It's an exciting time in that regard. The internet has been used extensively against Mormonism, against the Latter-day Saints. But it doesn't have to be that way. We can turn the tide. We have the capacity and most of us the dedication. We can do it. I bear you that testimony in the name of Jesus Christ. Amen.

Here's one question. Is Mary Whitmer going to be represented in the video you're working on? Absolutely yes. There are several unofficial witnesses to the Book of Mormon, and I want their testimonies in the project too. What future projects are on the docket for interpreter and apologetics? Well, you know, one thing is just to keep churning out the articles. We set out initially to do an article every week for 2 or 3 weeks. We wanted to establish a presence. As tomorrow we'll be celebrating our 6th birthday. We have published an article every Friday, at least one, sometimes two, occasionally three. It was two today.

0: every week for 6 years. Okay, so which blows me away. I mean, we've created a monster now. I think to myself, okay, if we ever miss a week, I know the critics. They'll say, "Ha, we knew they'd fail." Anyway, so we just have to keep doing it. But we have books. We have this new book available out there, I think, now. This just came out, I mean, hot from the press. And we've got other books and conferences we want to do and just keep the articles going and lots of projects. Again, partially it's contingent on funding. Like Elder Pearson, I think there's a problem for today's public with the word apologetics. Why not rename it? Renamed to Foundation for Answers, Information, and Research. Well, they've actually renamed it already. It's Fair Mormon. I mean, I'm on the board. But so we don't use Foundation for Apologetic Information Research anymore because we realized that was a problem. But we try to go to other terms. We think, well, defense of the faith, and then people want to know, why are you so defensive? So, yeah, it's hard to know. Apologetics outside of Mormonism is a really widely used term. We just don't use it much in the church. But I've had several people, including general authorities, say, you got to drop that. I mean, Elder Pearson today, other general authorities have said, yes, it's just not a good word. Well, if we can come up with a better one, we'll do it. How can we join with the evangelicals so we could accomplish more in the social, political, culture, a.k.a. Eric Metaxas, great writer? Well, I think we're trying to do that more and more. And I have actually, one of the ideas I've had for a conference is I would like to get together with some evangelical philosophers and Catholic philosophers and thinkers that I know, because a lot of us are dealing with the same issues. We differ on certain specifics, but we're all facing an increasingly secularized culture. And so I think we could learn a lot from each other talking about those sorts of things. How can we deal with that? If some of the people there can overcome their objections to even being in the same room with the Latter-day Saint, and I know some who probably could, then we might be able to do something really, really interesting in that regard that might be useful, just to sort of brainstorm together. How can you handle all the criticism you receive? Don't you get discouraged at times? Well, you have to be really thick-skinned. I admit sometimes it astonishes me. It really does astonish me how obsessive some people are. I've become sort of a lightning rod. I don't know why, but I get it. Charming personality, that's it. Yeah. Usually I don't get discouraged because I just find it, well, I think, man, wow, why didn't I study abnormal psychology? Because some of this is just distinctly weird. This malevolent stalker that I talk about, I don't know who he is. I don't think we've ever met. He's never given any indication that we know each other or have had a personal interaction. He's been at it for 15 years. 15 years. I mean, every week, most days. I get obscene emails from him, most weeks. Sometimes 3 and 4. I just don't get it. It's been going on for a long time. Anyway, distinctly weird. Elder Pearson questioned the word apologetics because it's misunderstood by most people. What to do? Well, we're always looking for better ways of expressing it. I talk about it as what we're doing is defending and commending the gospel or the claims of the restoration, advocating the gospel, the claims of the restoration, something like that. Something catchy would be nice. Most understand that prophets are human and are subject to making mistakes. If we are to rely on the Spirit as the main source of truth and discernment, how do we avoid becoming selectively obedient to the words of prophets? That's a really good question. How do you propose we teach others to follow the prophets with confidence if their teachings today could be disavowed in the future? For example, explanations for the priesthood ban. Boy, this goes beyond the time I have to discuss it here. On the whole, I think it's safe to trust the prophets. I think you're okay. You know, and if the prophet is wrong, it's not going to be something in most cases like kill your neighbor. You're not going to do anything too seriously wrong. The priesthood ban, well, that's a complex issue. I am puzzled by the priesthood ban. I don't say that it was instituted by revelation. This is going to get me in trouble. But I'm puzzled by an account that I read in Greg Prince's David O. McKay and the Beginnings of Modern Mormonism, whatever it's called. He tells of an occasion where President McKay came into his office one morning and said, well, I'm never going to do that again. And people asked him, well, what? Well, he had brought up the question of the priesthood ban with the Lord and felt he had been reamed out, basically. That the Lord had told him, I'm going to change it, but not during your time. You've asked me this often enough, now stop it. They said, okay, that's it. I'm not going to do it again. So why it wasn't changed before it was changed, I don't know. But I think the situation is a little more complex, in my view, than to simply say, well, it was a mistake. It could have even started as a mistake. I don't know. But for some reason, it was not supposed to end until it did end, or something like that. At least that's the evidence seems to me to suggest that. So I think even in that case, you were okay if you followed the prophets until 1978. And then on June 9th, June 10th, you're okay if you follow the prophets immediately thereafter because they've received the word of God. So I think you're safe in following the prophet. I learned that in primary. So rightfully so, you invited us to preach, promote, and defend the faith. How can we avoid bad apologetics? I've come across popular LDS blogs that seek to do good but that are criticized by more scholarly members. Just how informed and learned does one need to be to engage in good apologetics? Well, there is no easy answer to that one. I'd say you just try not to go beyond what you know. You know, your speculations are not going to do the church much good. It's better not to put out bad apologetics. It's better to be silent than to put out bad arguments that can be shot down. Be really careful about that, and be careful in the things that you pass on. There are some theories out there that are circulating that I just think are, well, they're not going to last, and people who depend on them, I won't name them, but people who depend on them will eventually find out that they're wrong. And then what I worry about is what will happen to their testimonies when they base their testimonies too much on a theory that turns out to be false and unjustifiable. So there's not a neat rule on that. That's another one I could go on.
1: Check to see if there's an article on Interpreter first.
0: Yeah, check. That's a good suggestion. Check to see if this author has written for Interpreter. If he or she has, it's okay. You know, if not, wouldn't touch him with a 10-foot pole. And that's not serious. Please don't report that as a serious suggestion. Anyway, well, thank you very much, and thank you, everybody, for coming to this conference.
1: Thank you. I have for you. Oh. And a gift certificate for the book for today.
0: Wonderful. Thank you. Thanks.
2: Well, we wind to a close with our fair conference. I just wanted to report that with current pledges or current donations and pledges. We had a few people that aren't able to donate today, but they've pledged. Go on, okay. We received a total of $15,926.33. Thank you very much. Really appreciate that. Okay, Matt Bowen has arrived with his books. He will sign. And other than that, I hope to turn in your name badge if you get a chance. It saves us a few dollars. We'll send you something on feedback. Please give feedback about the speakers. And the first weekend in, or the first Thursday, Friday, or perhaps again Wednesday, Thursday, Friday in August, we'll have it'll be Fair Conference again. Let me ask one last question before you go. We did 3 days this time. I happen to like the Wednesday, but what do you think? 3 days again or 2 days? 3 days? 3 days. Oh. Bring the women again. They were really good, weren't they? Okay, thank you very much. I think Dan Peterson described Richard Anderson's book on the Three Witnesses as one of the most faith-promoting books he ever read. So now's your chance to pick that up if you want. Dr. Anderson received his PhD from the University of California, Berkeley, and is Professor Emeritus of Ancient Scripture at BYU. He is Senior Research Fellow at the Joseph Fielding Smith Institute for Latter-day Saint History at BYU, where he taught New Testament and church history for 4 decades, with doctorates in both law and history. He is a respected specialist on the lives of Joseph Smith and of the Book of Mormon Witnesses. And again, he has a number of books back in the bookstore. So with that, I'm going to turn the time over to Dr. Anderson.
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0: I visited with Matt Brown and heard that he did an incredible PowerPoint presentation, and I simply pray for the Spirit of the Lord so he'll have the power behind the PowerPoint. You can tell I'm a faithful Latter-day Saint because I'm going to start with an apology. I did hear early but prepared late, so I've got an outline. And I wish I had decided to speak on explaining the witnesses instead of explaining away the witnesses. So my topic is what other people are doing, explaining away, and I'm trying to get behind that and try to understand about where they're coming from and what needs to be said. I thought I was getting a reverberation.
1: As close as you can, I'll deal with the
0: reverberation. Okay. Back row, is this coming through okay? Because I'm speaking in a bathtub, basically, my perception. Okay. The problem as I see it, I had a law school professor that said, I'll win any argument if you let me define the problem. I have in my files over the years about 50 so-called interviews with Oliver Cowdery. Interview is a contact, basically, where they said something about the Book of Mormon. Might be detailed, might be a speech, might be something he wrote, and so on. In the case of David Whitmer, a long interview. So here are the statistics about, did I say 50? 30 for Oliver Cowdery. A minimum of 70 for David Whitmer, about 50 for Martin Harris, and a minimum of 40, probably 1.5 times that much. So I've got about 200 times when one of the witnesses said, I did sign the statement means what it says, I saw the angel, I saw the plates, or in the case of the eight witnesses, I handled the plates. So 200 very positive and specific statements in many cases. And I'm dealing today with about 8 or 10 documents, in other words, 5%. And the question is, do you believe the 95% or do you believe the 5? There's a paradox of this, and that is the people that are attacking the witnesses and have in the past are basically saying, well, they just dreamed it up. It's a matter of their exerting too much faith. And that's the paradox, because I never would have set out this morning if I hadn't believed the Special Events Center was here, hadn't had faith that there was a crowd to speak to, etc. Columbus started on faith. Edison started on faith, and it's that faith that is called a hypothesis in the scientific method. You have to conceive of something in terms of imagination and logical extension, extrapolation, before you ever really verify something beyond your little reality. And so we're really dealing with that basic issue below. I was talking with Scott this morning for a minute, Scott Gordon. Flash Gordon was my childhood hero, but no idea was Scott. Anyway, I was explaining that Socrates got up and defended himself before they asked him to take the hemlock. And two disciples, Xenophon and also Plato, wrote their approximation reconstruction of what he said, and they're both called in Greek apologia. And so I said to Scott, not only does apologia really mean to answer or defend, transitioning to a verb, but it, in the case of Socrates, he tried to distinguish between the charges that were the verbal attacks upon him and the real reasons below. And if I wanted to work with that, I would just make an analogy. which could be quick, that I spent about 40 years talking about New Testament, collecting books on New Testament. I'm doing total church history right now. I have faith that I'll make the circle and come back and use many of those books. But I can't tell you how many books I have bought on in terms of the reality of the resurrection. You know, is there really a intellectual argument, or is there empirical proof that would establish the resurrection? Well, if I go into a courtroom and watch testimony and see a jury believe or not believe the various witnesses, I don't really distinguish that between the evidence for the resurrection or the evidence for the witnesses. But basically, the field of New Testament studies is in the throes of this self-reappraising agony. Can we really believe? And so many people write books about the resurrection, ignoring the miracles of Jesus' life, scores of them, ignoring the personal testimonies of the gospel writers, two of those who had seen and felt Jesus in the resurrection, ignoring the speeches in the book of Acts of Peter and John, who had been there in the resurrection, and Paul, who had seen Jesus in a vision afterward. And so what is driving this is really not evidence at all. What's driving it is skepticism and the playing out of that skepticism by picking pieces of evidence. For instance, very quickly, one verse in Matthew said that Jesus appeared on the mount, and but some doubted. And you pick that out and think, well, you know, there's a resurrection appearance, so they weren't really sure of it. But then you read the next verse, and then it says, literally in Greek, and Jesus walked toward them. Well, that was their initial fright, which other resurrection accounts describe and document, but the verification of the reality of Jesus physically is afterward. But that one little thing, that one little tail wags a big dog. And so I apologize for the topic in a way, because you can really read the 95%, and that is such consistent and powerful evidence. And I just want to go on record saying that I think it isn't the evidence that I'm really talking about. There's a motivation of lack of faith underneath, or lack of open-mindedness. All right, if you go back to the first reaction to the witnesses of the Book of Mormon and the Palmyra Reflector, ridicule is pretty standard. Character assassination. You can't take these people seriously. And they are claimed to be liars or really stupid, easy to convince people, and superstitious. And if you've read Anna Mormon approaches to the witnesses in the last 5 years, many of them are saying, they're not really many, and I'll be glad in questions to name people and so on, but I'm really trying to work with issues. But the issue here is that people work with this idea that my approach in the Little Red Book, or the Big Blue Book before that, first edition, investigating the Book of Mormon Witnesses, that approach says honesty and credibility was the hallmark of these people in their community. Now, I have to back off and say, in the case of Martin Harris, people said that he was terribly gullible because he believed the Bible and took literally the prophecies. So credibility had a religious exception. He was credible in business, but he wasn't credible in his religious attitudes. And so anyway, I'm told that credibility and character and honesty are all irrelevant. If you're going to be deceived, you can be an honest person and be deceived. So we don't even talk about that. Well, if Mark Kaufman somehow got out and offered us a new set of documents, credibility might be an issue. if somebody is a known liar, you're not even going to get to first base in taking it seriously. And so I say that these are really big issues. And if you've crossed that huge chasm of having believable people who are saying, we saw the plates, we saw the angel, or we handled the plates, then you've really come a long way. All right. Intelligence. Oliver Cowdery's law partner said that he had never met anybody that was so well informed. And this man went on to have a career in politics, a successful career in law, did a really fine county history that's not a bunch of blurbs, but real history, and wrote two paragraphs on early pioneer lawyers in his county. And his name is William Lang, and he apprenticed in Oliver Cowdery's law office. And he said he had never met a person that was so well informed on so many on so many different subjects. He sincerely admired the man's mind and his capabilities. Well, if I tell you that I've seen the Northern Lights in Utah, that's a fairly improbable statement, but it might be true sometime. You might say, well, does Anderson know the difference between the appearance of Northern Lights and the appearance of Salt Lake City in the distance? And intelligence, perception is a great issue too. And these are really defined as out of the way, that's irrelevant. It's certainly not irrelevant. We have substantial people bearing substantial testimonies. A variation of this, of their bad character, is quoting Joseph Smith on their bad character. And Joseph Smith has, I have to smile at it because we've all been in this mood and some of us have acted on it and others have had better judgment. But anyway, Joseph Smith says, basically, judgment for judgment. I mean, he puts this at the beginning of this editorial in the Elder's Journal in 1838, and he's just had it with people that want to leave the church and give him a bad time, and all Missouri is conspiring to throw the Mormons out, and he is in a defensive mood and mode for sure. But he calls David Whitmer a dumb ass, but he's talking about Balaam's ass in the Old Testament, speaking the truth in spite of himself. And he has an epithet for Martin Harris. I don't really recall that he says anything about Oliver Cowdery, except he does feel betrayed. And so Joseph Smith did label the witnesses with those labels. And so if you quote Joseph Smith, it looks pretty impressive. These people weren't to be believed. And Joseph Smith said, so don't believe their testimony, the Book of Mormon. Well, that's a neat reversal of reality, just based on circumstances. But that plays into the whole issue. I'm told in some books that they were imposters. They're part of a conspiracy. Well, Joseph Smith went out of his way to alienate them as they left the church. The church in Far West went out of their way to alienate John Whitmer. Lyman Johnson, as an ex-apostle, was along for the ride out, and David Whitmer and Oliver Cowdery. And they were told, you're not welcome in town, get out. Well, it happens in many frontier communities, and Latter-day Saints are not insulated from emotions. Trying to explain instead of justify. But anyway, if you run out of town and told that the people that you were with don't want you around anymore, and some rather extreme charges are made about your honesty on the way out, you would have a pretty strong reaction. And so you get into this set and subset of somebody accusing, counter-accusing, and escalating a whole argument. And these emotions actually went on. And the witnesses are victimized by this. And Oliver Cowdery stayed out of the church partly because he waited for an apology, which never came. But in spite of that, he said, I know. So quoting Joseph Smith negatively is only to highlight the conflict that these witnesses bridged themselves and said for sure they had seen the plates in spite of all that. Now the current approach. Basically, they're saying these people couldn't help themselves. They were culturally impaired. In other words, everybody around them believed in ghosts, apparitions, and the whole communities were out money digging. Alan Greenspan wouldn't have had a very good projection if all that were true. Somebody had to keep the economy going. And that's such an exaggeration to say, as one author does, lumping all the witnesses together. Well, actually the logic of this, I wish I had somebody that had a basic college logic course to diagram this, but you can see the holes in the argument. Some people in the community did money digging, some people in the community saw ghosts and apparitions. Therefore, all the witnesses who came from that community are tainted. I mean, there's the jump with that apparition and money digging tag, and therefore you couldn't believe them because they're all superstitious. Well, it's a huge jump and a really stupid approach. I mean, you've got to look at the people individually, and all I can say is that every one of these witnesses, Matt Brown may have done something of this morning, but every one of these witnesses responded to that. In my red book is a documentation of David Whitmer being present, because he wouldn't let the manuscript of the Book of Mormon go out of his hands when the RLDS committee came and was trying to do an edition of the Book of Mormon corrected by what they thought was the original manuscript. It was the printers. And David, a man who was pretty secular and skeptical, said to Whitmer, to his face, "Well, you might believe that you saw the plates and the angel, but he said you're probably deceived." And Joseph III said David Whitmer stood up to his full height, which was nearly 6 feet, and said, "No, sir, I was not deceived. I saw, I heard." And he said it with such force that the man was uncomfortable and left the room, and Joseph III left the room with him and said, "Mr. Smith, this is preposterous that somebody could believe that." But he said one thing is sure, and that is that David Whitmer is certain that he saw and he heard. Well, every one of those men had that experience. David H. Cannon, brother to George Q., president of the St. George Temple in his later years, he told in his recollections of his life of going, "I seem to be getting feedback. Am I getting echo? Okay, thanks. All right, fine." He visited Martin Harris in Kirtland about 1860, and he said, "I asked him, is there any possibility that you were deceived?" For David Whitmer, the best interview for you to go to is James H. Moyle. Many of us know Henry D. He was the father of Henry D. Moyle, our counselor in the first presidency to President McKay. And James H. Moyle was just out of law school in Michigan, and he said he just really worked David Whitmer over to try to see anything that would be holes in the story. And he was candid. He wrote in his journal, "I expected him to be more physical." All right, now that's the nub of what we're talking about. David always said he did not handle the plates. And for Oliver and for Martin, you can get statements where they said they did handle the plates. Those two were translators. That's interesting. I can't go beyond that statement. But David simply said the angel was there. He described the various kinds of plates on the table. He described the Urim and Thummim, sort of Laban, etc. And he did so very specifically in interview after interview, very freely responding to people's questions, and often writing the newspaper or making a comment in a letter afterwards saying they got most of it straight, but these are the things that were wrong. He had a very settled and detailed picture of what he saw and described that and said, no, he was not deceived. Well, you might say that's simplistic. The man, if he's going to be deceived, isn't going to know it. I don't think that's true. I have a brother-in-law that I've talked to years over the years until he's tired of the conversation, and I am. But he says anybody that is hypnotized, he's in clinical psych, certainly knows that he was in and out of that experience. I've been deceived in business plenty of times. Sheriff of Soda Springs, Idaho, sent $20 back to two stupid missionaries that believed a guy's hard luck story and he was really a con man. But in terms of perceptions, when you really think about, reflect about things, if you're careful, analytical, these people were, they knew whether they were deceived or not. So what we're doing now is really working with this concept of how current literature on Mormonism is trying to transfer the experience of the witnesses of the Book of Mormon into a subjective experience. They call it a visionary experience. David Whitmer would have agreed. That's what he told James H. Moyle, that it was a visionary experience. He had a vision. And then the dichotomy is set up, you know, in terms of definitions right at the outset. Do you have a vision or do you see a real experience? Well, you've answered the question right there. If you want to set up that dichotomy, you don't need to discuss anything further. You've already defined yourself out of a real experience. So somebody really has to believe that there is a hereafter, that there is a possibility of that hereafter speaking to us. There is indeed a possibility of a world beyond this world, which isn't really very hard for me to imagine, when I know so many worlds and subworlds of biology, astronomy, bacteriology, and so on that are not apparent to me. There are worlds beyond mine, and these people come to tell us something about that, but the explanation is that they just talk themselves into the experience. So let's deal with that. Martin Harris is probably the first person to start with. He talked about his experience in terms of the eye of faith. Now, I have to believe that people remembered that accurately, but John H. Gilbert is the person that says most about this, and I'd like to deal with Gilbert just a bit. He was the compositor of the Book of Mormon, and he said he asked Martin Harris, did you really see the plates with your natural eyes as you're talking to me? He said, Martin Harris looked down at the floor. Joseph Smith looked down at the floor very often in contemplation. I don't know that that means that he was ashamed. But he thought about his answer as the point, and then he said, I saw this with the eye of faith. Well, Martin Harris had to have faith in the experience. He separated himself from the other two. That was his Achilles' heel, that he didn't have enough faith, and maybe he was trying to explain to Gilbert how it happened, and Gilbert took that in more simplistic terms. All I can say is that when I deal with Martin Harris and his own statement, I want to make a comment on that in a moment. This is what he actually wrote to a person who inquired. I received your favor. In reply, I will say concerning the plates, I do say that the angel did show to me the plates containing the Book of Mormon. He saw the angel, he saw the plates. So whether you talk about eye of faith or not, if you take what Martin Harris actually said and then start to measure all these other things by that and see how consistent they are, sometimes witnesses are getting misquoted. Sometimes they're quoted accurately, but not with a realization of their whole experience. And I feel that this fits within that dimension. And I just want to say something about the witnesses of the Book of Mormon in terms of evidence. When Lyndon Cook came out with his book on the interviews, David Whitmer interviews, I was sad because I didn't do it. I'll have to admit that. You know, it was in my files for 25 years, and I was going to do it next year. So Lyndon at least really got something out, 80% of maybe the interviews. But then the other problem that I had was that what are people going to do with these interviews? Now they'll see David Whitmer saying, I handled the plates in some interviews, and I didn't handle the plates in other interviews. That's not David Whitmer's problem, because he wrote letters making that absolutely clear where he stood. But there is a problem of transmission of information. And then, you know, just simple matters of copying. He wrote a letter to the Kansas City Journal in 1881 after they published an interview saying, no, I did not say, what is it? He's talking about the seer stone, and they goofed on something, and he said, what I really said was sunstone. Well, they got it wrong twice. And so all I can say is that you need to control every interview with one of the witnesses by firsthand personal statements, if you've got them, and then the correlation of the body of evidence in secondhand statements. And if you get something that is really atypical, it doesn't blend with what other evidence is coming from the witness, be skeptical of that. And so we really do need to deal with first-hand evidence as much as possible. And we've got many statements where the witnesses actually wrote their experience or commented on it directly. Here is a man who is just written a book experimenting with how Joseph Smith projected all of his experiences in the Book of Mormon, which is a key to his psychology instead of a key to ancient America. And so the hypothesis here is on the witnesses, and he works with two things. They might have had, and these are his words, they might have had a hallucination. And he has some statistic that some psychologist says 90% of the people in the world have had a hallucination. Well, just take that for granted. What did they see? Did they see a deer in the headlights instead of a cat when they were driving and tired at night? This is a unique type of hallucination, to be in broad daylight, to have a conversation with an angel, to hear the voice of God. And the whole thing is too complex for that type of explanation. But the man that advances this says of his own theory, it is easier to explain the phenomenon generally than it is to discover principles that are in play in specific cases due to the subtlety of the unconscious coordination of experience. In other words, I'm just guessing. He says, probably, might have, and so on, with hypnotism and that theory, too. Now, let's go to some hard documents here. I'm going to go to a letter that is typically quoted. And I say, this is one of my 5% documents. The letter is by a man who left the church. The letter is dated 1838, about May. Dan Vogel has put out a five-volume collection of documents. His commentary often is very good on a document. If you keep him on the facts instead of the interpretation of the facts, it's very worth looking at his documents. And this is a letter from Stephen Burnett, and it is in one of his five volumes. Stephen Burnett is on his way out of the church. He's concluded the Book of Mormon isn't true. He's writing to Lyman Johnson, who was his business partner. They both lost money, and he starts to gripe and complain about that to begin with. So, you know, the motivation is basically hostility. And then he said, I went to the Stone Church, which is the temple in Kirtland. This is the year 1838. Did I say 37? When I came to hear Martin Harris state in a public congregation that he never saw the plates with his natural eyes, only in vision or imagination. Really, that's the jump there. He only saw the plates in a vision. Well, David Whitmer said he only saw the plates in a vision. Does a vision comprehend the reality of an angel being there in the midst of glory, an angel putting his hands on your head and ordaining you to the Aaronic priesthood, as Joseph and Oliver said? That's a dimension of reality we don't know. Christ coming in a closed room. Vision doesn't automatically mean subjective, non-objective, non-real experience. And so Martin Harris does stand up and say, I have to believe he said something like this, that he saw the plates in a vision. But then Burnett said, or imagination. Now that's 1838, and that's not a new discovery. There was a man named Ezra Booth who left the church in 1831 after he went to Missouri, and he has his issues with Joseph Smith. Some of them are more serious than this one, but he says that Joseph said Missouri was the promised land and he had a better farm in Ohio than any land he found in Missouri. If you live either in Ohio or Missouri, you can laugh at it. But anyway, Ezra Booth says there's such things as witnesses of the Book of Mormon. This is his 1831 letters to his pastor, or a pastor, and they're published in the Ohio Star, and then they're picked up in 1834 by E.D. Howe, writing his Mormonism Unveiled. So that's the easiest place to get them. And he says, these witnesses stand up in the midst of large congregations and testify that they saw the plates. But he said, I had the privilege of finding the revelation that told them they could see the plates. Oddly enough, that was not published in the Book of Commandments, but it was published in the 1835 Doctrine and Covenants. And it is also in the Kirtland Revelation book. So we know that the manuscript was there early, and for some reason it didn't get into the Book of Commandments. But Booth says, when I looked at this revelation, this is section 17, it tells the witnesses that if they have faith, they can see the plates. And so he says, that's the secret. I'm going to read his words. But after all, okay, let me read the whole sentence. They were informed they should see and hear those things by faith. And they should testify to the world as though they had seen and heard. Okay, if they're going to see them by faith, then they have to testify as though they had seen. So he switches reality on them there. And then he said, it all, after all, amounts to simply this, that by faith or imagination, they saw the plates. Well, there you are defining yourself out of pursuing the witnesses further. Because Booth says in 1831, faith equals imagination, non-reality, and Burnett says, Martin Harris said he saw in a vision, which means, or imagination. Well, so much for that. If you don't want to hear the evidence, stop at that point. All right, I'm going to go to another document. I'm going to come back to this document or maybe deal with it a little bit more. I'm going to switch the subject to the eight witnesses. And the eight witnesses of the Book of Mormon said that they had handled, word is hefted. It's interesting because 1828, it probably had the connotation of measuring a weight, in other words, estimating the weight of something you're lifting. They saw the curious characters. That had a connotation in a generation that knew Latin better than we do. Cura in Latin is care, and curious actually has a sense as one of its senses in 19th, 18th century of being carefully made with care. And so they said, we saw those engravings, we looked at them carefully, saw that they were made with care, lifted the plates, turned over the leaves, etc. All right, now, this is what Burnett says about that experience, and I want you to keep in mind what I said about first and second hand. Because he says, Martin Harris said that he saw the plates only with his natural eyes in vision, never saw his plates with natural eyes, only in vision or imagination. That the eight witnesses never saw them, and hesitated to sign that instrument for that reason, but they were persuaded to do it. Well, there's a lot of ways to interpret that. One of them is that they never saw the plates at all. Others that they saw the plates in a vision and didn't really handle them, and they were persuaded to make that statement. Well, I'm not sure that the eight witnesses made that statement. All eight of them never made that statement. I got something like 60 times when those witnesses say, essentially, yes, what I wrote in the Book of Mormon was true. And I'm told by some of the books on this subject now, oh, well, those statements are just pro forma, public statements, and we have to go find what really happened. Well, you know, that's like you're telling your teenage kid, what part of no do you not understand? What part of hefted and seeing the curious characters don't you understand? And John Whitmer, one time when he was asked, Joseph III did this, wrote to him and said, I want you to reiterate your testimony of seeing the plates. According to the family, John Whitmer wrote back and said, I'm not going to reiterate my testimony because I never quit bearing it. In other words, go see what I've said before. And another missionary came to John Whitmer, and he wrote this, that what I have said in my testimony was true, is true, and will be true for eternities to come. So those men said they stood by their testimony. And so the testimony said they saw and handled. And I'm supposed to believe on this secondhand statement of a very hostile and angry man in Kirtland, that Martin Harris said the eight witnesses admitted that they didn't see or they only saw in a vision. Well, another part, this latest book that I mentioned called Joseph Smith, that is doing a subjective job of reducing the Book of Mormon to his personal experiences while he's translating the Book of Mormon, that book says, well, the eight witnesses, while this is hearsay, nevertheless, Martin Harris knew the eight witnesses, knew them well. What an irrelevant statement. I mean, the question is whether you can look at that statement and believe that it came from the eight witnesses. And if you said, well, nevertheless, Martin Harris knew the eight witnesses well, what does that have to do with it? Can we really believe that any one of the eight witnesses made the statement? It goes totally contradictory to everything else they said. All right, so I'm passing by the Peter Burnett letter, and I hope I've given it a decent funeral. Let me take the other biggie that is used by both Vogel in his analysis and Palmer in his book. I just want to say something about Palmer. I wasn't going to make this personal. It's still an issue. I don't know him. He's probably a fine person, et cetera. We got somebody from the George Bush campaign down here. Okay. Palmer does about 20 pages, and then he has a statement saying, now let's look at the first-hand statement, and he quotes what the eight witnesses said. Well, in the meantime, in those 20 pages, he's given you a script of what they saw. They somehow go into a cave in the Book of Mormon and see the plates. It has nothing to do with their statements. And so this is absolutely developing a counterfeit story and telling you that that is history. Okay, now back of all this is a statement of John Whitmer. And he is talking to Theodore Turley. And Theodore Turley is one of the church agents left in Far West Missouri in 1838. And he goes into a home to transaction some business, and there are several people that are leaders of the Old Settlers Party. They're ridiculing him and abusing him verbally. And John Whitmer comes in and does the same, and Turley says, well, I don't know about this because he said some of you here say that you saw and then you apparently say you didn't see. And John Whitmer picked it up and said, "You hit at me." And then this is what Turley reports. Now, this is a memoir in Nauvoo that Turley writes down 4 years after the fact. You're trusting his memory, but this is what he says. He said, "I call on you, John Whitmer, to say, you say Coral is a moral and good man." I want to quote Coral in a minute. "Do you believe in him when he says the Book of Mormon is true or when he says it is not true?" And he said, Whitmer asked, "You hint at me?" Turley replied, "If the cap fits, you wear it. All I know, you have published to the world that an angel did present those plates to Joseph Smith." Well, I opened the Book of Mormon. That isn't what it reads. It reads that he saw the characters and hefted the plates. So Turley thinks that John Whitmer has testified to an angel. It's got to get into the mix here some way. Whitmer replied, "I now say I handled those plates. There was fine engravings on both sides. I handled them." Well, that is exactly what Whitmer said in a dozen other very well-recorded statements that he both saw, handled, and lifted. And then he said, "They were shown to me by a supernatural power." Well, if you want to be a good proof texter, and these people are, they pull out supernatural power and say, "Aha, that's the subjective experience. They weren't really handling, that's the giveaway." Well, again, do you believe the 95% or the 5%? Now, Turley, in reporting that, may be reporting John Whitmer's language, because John Whitmer had been a scribe for the Book of Mormon. And it's so interesting to me that in one other interview, it's by Myron Bond, John Whitmer said, as we were translating, "I felt a supernatural power." When John Whitmer wrote his editorial farewell in The Messenger and Advocate in 1836, he said, "I handled the plates. I want the readers to know I lifted the plates, I handled the plates, and I know they're translated by the power of God." Well, he felt the power of God, which was a supernatural power, and that may be John Whitmer's language, and that may be the issue, that he felt such a spiritual force when he was translating the Book of Mormon, and when he actually had the privilege of lifting the plates, that he would say that. But it's not an either-or, it's a both-and. I mean, it's silly to even talk about that in terms of the evidence we have, but... You do have in John Whitmer's statement the misconception of the interviewer that he'd seen the plates, and maybe the tendency, and obviously the tendency of the interview to want to make seeing the plates and something more. I mean, I didn't restate that correctly. The interviewer said he had seen an angel in the plates. Misconception. And some of that misconception may be creeping into that interview. It's the only one we've got, where he says that there was a supernatural power, because the interviewer wants there to be more than just handling the plates. Well, I did a little article. I'm not asking you to read it, but I'm just using it as an exhibit, called Personal Writings of the Witnesses of the Book of Mormon. And those personal writings are impressive, whether it's Hiram Smith, whether it's John Whitmer, whether it's Martin Harris, whether it's David Whitmer. They say, "We saw. It was not an illusion." David Whitmer's most famous statement about that is his so-called interview with John Murphy, who, from a nearby town in Missouri called Polo. And John Murphy had been a Protestant missionary, and he came in with some sophistication to try to take David Whitmer apart on this. And he published a statement saying that David Whitmer said, well, it was like the Methodists. John Murphy asked him a series of questions and got him to say yes. It was similar to the experience of the Methodists when they get up in a testimony meeting and say they know that Christ is the Savior. And he said, so that's all it is. And of course, that's the trap, because something is like something else doesn't mean that it should be reduced to something else. Because something was a vision doesn't mean that it is less than reality. It's a vision of greater reality. And every one of these witnesses of the Book of Mormon, whether the three or eight, are consistent. A lady asked me this morning, did they really substantiate their testimony?

0: criticisms, they do that very well. And so I would say these witnesses are capable, they're perceptive, they're intelligent enough to know whether they were the victims of deception. They were motivated to expose if there was a conspiracy. They did not. And I think the whole issue is an issue of speculation versus documentation. And if you don't believe that, I will just show you the counter explanations that are laced with possibly and it perhaps happened this way. And if somebody isn't any more sure of his ground than that, I'd like to stay with the witnesses that are sure of their ground. And I'd like to come back to section 17, which Ezra Booth said it was the giveaway. They were supposed to have faith to see these objects. And the first verse in section 58 names the objects, five of them, plates, sword of Laban, interpreters, etc. David Whitmer was cross-examined and examined, and even though Joseph Smith, even in his record, doesn't say that all those objects appear, you get any one of the witnesses in terms of detail, and they go into that detail and they verify the revelation in a remarkable way. And the revelation includes this statement saying, they will testify that my servant Joseph will not be destroyed. And I feel these witnesses are a powerful support to the prophet Joseph. Not only did Joseph have visions, they had a similar verification physically and spiritually. And there is nothing that I have found that would make me feel a bit to the contrary, intellectually or spiritually. And I guess I should bear that testimony of my whole personality involved in this. And I have looked for whatever contradictions. I made up my mind early. If they were there, I'd find them. I haven't found them. I say that in the name of Jesus Christ. Amen. Why in their personal statements do the eight witnesses consistently use the formulaic language that they saw and hefted and handled rather than using other language or giving greater detail? Doesn't this suggest a conspiracy? Well, I come back to this issue where John Whitmer said, if you doubt what happened, if you want my testimony, go read it. I don't see hefted as formulaic. I think that's, as I said, a very specific term of the period, meaning they tried to estimate their weight. Whether it's William Smith estimating the weight when he got handled the plates in a sack or the tophrach in the house when Joseph brought him home, or Martin Harris estimating the weight as he held the plates in a box. 40 to 60 pounds is basically what anybody who lifted the plates say. And I'm not aware that anybody ever used hefted except in the statement. I don't see that as formulaic. That's a quick answer. Grant Palmer writes in his book that the witnesses' credibility is lessened because of their writings.
1: Willingness.
0: Oh, willingness to follow Strang. Because of Strang's similar claim to witness experience, would you comment? All right, I looked at what Palmer had said. He closes his chapter on the Book of Mormon witnesses with the testimony. I've forgotten whether he uses both testimonies, but Strang put out two books. One was the Chronicles of 4E, and that was the original set of plates. And one person who was near Strang claimed that they bored into the ground on a lateral direction so that the earth wouldn't be disturbed as they dug vertically under the tree, and they found the plates under the roots. And so they'd been planted from the side instead of the top. But anyway, I probably have the world's greatest expert as my research assistant right now, Rob Jensen, on Strang. And I've told him, if you ever join the Strangites, my salvation is doomed. because of my files, he's been very interested in it, and I've got all the books that are out of print, and he has worked with the Strang newspapers. And right now, he

0: closed, and I hardly ever do this with my research assistants because I don't like to capitalize on somebody else's effort. And he said, I want to write this article with you. And I said, well, you can write it yourself and credit me in the footnote. He said, no, I want your judgment too. But what we have done is create a file on every one of the Strang witnesses. And there are eight, I haven't got it straight, there are probably eight and six, I think it adds up to 14, that are it adds up to 11. Actually, Strang imitated the 11 witnesses of the Book of Mormon. But some of them saw the plates of Voree, and there are pictures of those plates, and we know that they were around, floating around in a Colorado house. And when you look at the pictures, they don't look like anything that couldn't have been manufactured. But Strang claimed to get a translation saying there'll be somebody in the latter days that finds these plates, that kind of a thing. And then he wrote the Book of the Law of the Lord, which is a long, boring description of how the church should be organized and run. And that supposedly came from plates, and there were witnesses to those plates. So they never claimed that they saw an angel. They did claim that they saw plates. We do know that there were plates, and for all, they could be manufactured. The Book of Mormon plates could be manufactured. Dan Vogel thinks they have to be tin because somebody said that they were about the thickness of tin when they felt them through the cloth. So Vogel's approach is that you've got real plates because so many other people held them and felt them through the cloth, but you don't have real plates. To me, that inverts reality because the witnesses said they saw, and he said, we don't believe that, but we'll believe the people that felt through the cloth. But anyway, three of the 11 witnesses of Strang left the church and became very hostile enemies. And the most telling thing is that none of these Strang witnesses even comment on it afterward. It seems to be a trivial non-event in their lives. Okay, I've got to quit. Okay. Do we, the church, have originals for the signed statements of the witnesses, both the three and the eight? You remember that the original manuscript of the Book of Mormon was put in the cornerstone of the Nauvoo house, and most of it rotted away. People in this audience can give a better statistic than I, but anyway, 30% roughly is still here. And so, as in Greek manuscripts, Gospels that I'm aware of, it's the first pages and the last pages that the insects get, and the middle is intact. And that's somewhat true with the Book of Mormon, but we don't have the testimony of the witnesses, which was at the end of the Book of Mormon, and is at the end of the printer's manuscript. So in the original, we don't have any signed testimony of the witnesses of the Book of Mormon, either three or eight, but we do have the printer's manuscript where in Oliver Cowdery's hand, we have the testimony of the three and the eight, which gives me a little boost because I love Oliver, and he signed his own testimony in copying the testimony of the three witnesses in the printer's manuscript. So are we to understand that every claim or assertion that one of the witnesses denied their testimony comes from a secondary or hearsay source? I think so. I don't know of an exception. You can't find anything where any of them wrote that they denied their testimony. John Whitmer he wrote to a man that he called Mark Forrest. The man is Mark Forskett. John Whitmer wrote to him in about 77. John Whitmer died in 78 or 79. And he said, I knew most of the eight witnesses. They're related to him. Hiram Page is his brother-in-law, then his brothers. And he said, I've outlived them all, and they all bore their testimony, even to the end, as I bear my testimony now. That's John Whitmer's own writing. There is no first-hand statement or responsible interview with anyone. And I'm not just manipulating that word responsible. I'm talking about somebody that reports anything accurately. You've got rumors about them denying their testimony. You do not have anybody saying directly they denied their testimony. And the closer you get to the witnesses, the less that kind of a comment is ever made. Because David Whitmer said, people have known me all my life in this community, and they know I have never denied my testimony. Can President Hinckley use the seer stone to receive revelation today? Where's President Hinckley? Brother Sperry claimed he saw it, he looked in it, and he didn't get a revelation, which might be the bottom line. Is the Spirit really working with you? Is the power of God that John Whitmer talked about really there? Is faith overemphasized to the point of ignoring knowledge, reason, and logic? Where's my friend Davis Bitten? He's taught at the University of Utah all of his life. What's your answer to that, Davis? Are you here?
1: He was. There he is, yes.
0: Did you all hear that? Two oars work better than one. I just passed an eye examination, much to my chagrin, because I went in thinking, well, my aunt, my mother had bad cataracts, and I'll see better and not need glasses. So I went in thinking, good, I'm going to get it. And the man told me I didn't need the cataract operation. I said, why? He said, because you can see too well. Well, what he doesn't know is that I am a very intuitive and good guesser, because I go down that line and I follow my hunches and I follow my sight both. And all I can say is that if you don't have faith, you're just going to sit in your own room and do nothing. Get up and get with it and see the world and believe something out there and check whether it's there. And the Book of Mormon witnesses have got their testimonies out there. Read and see. Aside from the lost 116 pages, was the Book of Mormon translated with the Urim and Thummim, or strictly from peering into a hat and the words appearing from a seer stone? I understand
1: Emma,
0: Martin Harris, Oliver Cowdery all say the prophet did not translate directly from the plates. Well, I don't know where Oliver Cowdery says that. Samuel Richards interviewed him in 1848 because Oliver serendipitously knocked at his door in a snowstorm, and Samuel Richards spent 2 weeks with him. It's a very late statement of Samuel Richards after 1900, but he said he did work directly with the plates. I keep looking for this. Ask Matt Brown afterward, because he's looked carefully at all these accounts. But anyway, there is no account where Oliver Cowdery denies that Joseph Smith utilized the plates. And Emma says in her interview in 1878 with Joseph Smith III, her son, that the plates were covered with a cloth by Joseph as he translated. And I keep thinking, If the plates are in the room and the plates are preserved, why isn't he using the plates? Well, if he looks at the characters, he doesn't know any more than he does if he looks in the Urim and Thummim. So apparently that's the answer. And I think as I hear the tape on Matt, that's the conclusion that he came to. Emma says in her letter to Mrs. Pilgrim that Joseph had the Urim and Thummim taken away from him after the 116 pages were lost, and then he used the seer stone after that. I don't know whether to believe that, because Oliver Cowdery said in a court case as reported by A.W. Benton in 1830, one of the two 1830 trials, he said Joseph Smith had two stones and he used those. They looked something like spectacles, and he used those in translating the Book of Mormon. And even though he's on the second half of the translation of the Book of Mormon, as it were, he's using the language of two stones. So that's a question that I honestly can't answer. I don't think Oliver Cowdery denies that Joseph used the plates. Emma says they were sitting on the table at the time she translated, and that's an interesting thing. She didn't translate very much, and she wasn't present at the present translation. And Martin Harris says that in the Palmyra period, that he sat on a table and there was a screen between the two writers. If you read Matt Brown's book, he shows that that isn't true in the Whitmer translation, but it probably was true in the Palmyra translation. So there might be multiple answers to that question, and I told you what I know, and I better quit.
2: Thank you very much.
3: Derek has worked for 26 years in the seminaries and institute of the Church of Jesus Christ of Latter-day Saints. Currently, he's an instructor in the Church History and Doctrine Department at Brigham Young University. He holds a PhD in American History from the University of Utah. He's the author of Storming the Nations and many other things. And so with that, I'm going to turn the time over to Derek Sainsbury.
4: Thank you. I'm really happy to follow right after Rebecca because there's a bit of a pattern there that my work has, but I've only got one woman. So we'll look at that. "We mean to elect him," penned Apostle Willard Richards in a letter to the saint's influential ally, John Arlington Bennett, in Long Island. The date was June 20, 1844. The hymn was Joseph Smith, and the election was for President of the United States. On behalf of Joseph, Richards was responding to Bennett's recent letter, wherein he wrote that Joseph's campaign, as far as politics go, was a wild goose chase. Richards wrote from a Nauvoo that was in chaos. The Nauvoo expositor, with distorted half-truths and acerbic accusations, had exposed Nauvoo's two great secrets, plural marriage and the Council of 50. When Richards wrote to Bennett, Joseph had already ordered the destruction of the expositor press, been arrested twice, released twice, and had declared martial law as mobs began to circle. Despite all of this, Richards was adamant that they were doubling down on the election. "We mean to elect him, and nothing shall be wanting on our part to accomplish it." And why? "Because we are fully satisfied that this is the best or only method of saving our free institutions from a total overthrow." For the saints, the unfortunate but hauntingly familiar storm gathering around Nauvoo only highlighted why Joseph's campaign was necessary. Instead, a week later, Joseph's bullet-ridden body marked him as the first assassinated presidential candidate in United States history. So why did Joseph run for president? How serious was his campaign? Was he a serious contender before his death, or if he had lived? Several articles, books, chapters, and small treaties have offered a wide variety of answers. My book, Storming the Nation, The Unknown Contributions of Joseph Smith's Political Missionaries, released last year, is the first academic book-length treatment of the election and the electioneers. It was followed this year by Spencer McBride's book, Joseph Smith for President. Due to the publication of the Council of 50 Minutes in 2016, we both had the advantage of knowing what church leaders' private deliberations were about the campaign. The minutes, for me, only strengthened what my dissertation earlier that year had argued and what our books have concluded. Joseph Smith ran a very serious campaign for president, but he was not a very serious contender to win. Or as Bennett wrote to Richards, "If you can by any supernatural means elect Brother Joseph Smith, I have no doubt he would govern the people in righteousness. But I can see no natural means by which he has even the slightest chance of receiving the votes of one state." While Joseph, church leaders, and their hundreds of electioneer missionaries sincerely believed a heavenly influence could, maybe would, pave the way to victory, historically speaking, absent such an influence, the prophet's chances were negligible. So, why did he run then? The most succinct surface-level answer is that Joseph wanted to protect the Latter-day Saints and other religious minorities from very real and very present persecution. The wider, deeper, and more meaningful answer is more complex, but it is crucial to understanding the campaign and the beliefs and actions of church leaders and their election year missionaries during it, this deeper understanding has metaphorical roots, a trunk, and branches of fruit. As the trunk, the campaign was the prophet's practical application of two revelatory roots to his contingent realities that he hoped would bring the desired fruit of government protection. The first root was the cause of Zion. New Scripture defined Zion as a society whose inhabitants were one in mind, a political governing component, one in heart, a social connecting component, dwelt in righteousness, a religious spiritual component, and there were no poor among them, an economic component. Other revelations required the saints to gather, build a temple city, and establish Zion with all her components in order to prepare for Christ's millennial reign and return. However, each component conflicted with contemporary Americans, especially on the frontier, where God had told the saints to build. Visions, new scripture, and revelations, coupled with gathering under priesthood authority, seemed blasphemous and despotic to individualistic and democratic Protestant America that preached sola scriptura. Collective power in the name of religion, untethered to political parties, was anathema in an age of individual liberty and partisan party politics. Building a community that declared all peoples as equals collided with frontier individuals seeking freedom and isolation and who viewed immigrants, American Indians, and blacks as lesser beings. Economic, consecrated cooperation challenged individualistic, speculative, market-based capitalism. Tragically, conflicting beliefs on the frontier often meant vigilante violence. Mobs persecuted and exiled the saints, first from Jackson County and then from the entire state of Missouri. As Joseph pled with the Lord, he received revelations that included heavenly truths and instructions to interact with the government and Constitution of the United States that the Lord said he instituted, quote, by the hands of wise men who he had raised for this very purpose. These truths and instructions, which I will label divine constitutionalism, became the second revelatory root of the campaign. Joseph learned that the Constitution, quote, should be maintained for the rights and protection of all flesh according to just and holy principles, and thus it was not right that any man should be in bondage one to another. Further, the Lord explained, when the wicked rule, the people mourn. Wherefore, honest men and wise men, the Lord instructed, should be sought for diligently, and good men and wise men ye should seek to uphold. Thus began Joseph's articulation of aristarchy, a contemporary term defined as a body of good men in power or government by excellent men. In an official church motto published just 6 months before the extermination order, Joseph declared in part, "The Constitution of our country, formed by the fathers of liberty, peace and good order in society, love to God and goodwill to men, all good and wholesome laws, and virtue and truth above all things, and aristarchy live forever." Besides aristarchy, this motto spoke of good, wholesome, virtuous, truthful, and godly government, something Joseph would later call theodemocracy, where, quote, God and the people hold the power to conduct the affairs of men in righteousness for the benefit of all, end quote. Additionally, the Lord commanded the saints to work within the system to seek redress from the government. They were unsuccessful in all their attempts, including with President Martin Van Buren, who famously told the prophet to his face, "Your cause is just, but I can do nothing for you." Joseph believed that politics and government had become corrupt and broken and would not protect them. Zion, in Nauvoo, needed protection from correct and powerful self-government to avoid another Missouri, which the saints fortuitously received in the Nauvoo Charter and Legion. The two revelatory roots, Zion's unity governance and defending the rights of all using divine constitutionalism, continued to develop in the contingent context of the Nauvoo era. In 1842 and 1843, Joseph created a theodemocratic early society, revealed temple anointings of kings and queens, priests and priestesses, taught a future theocracy, and nominated at the temple site the correct men for elected office. For example, Joseph was elected mayor and Hiram and the apostles to the city council. These were all steps that led to establishing Aristarchic theodemocracy and consequently Joseph's presidential campaign and the Council of 50. Theodemocratic Zion in Nauvoo created confrontation from inside and outside the church. Looking for protection, Joseph wrote to the five potential presidential candidates of 1844 asking, quote, "What will be your rule of action relative to us as a people should fortune favor your ascension to the chief magistracy?" None offered help. Therefore, on the 29th of January, 1844, church leaders nominated Joseph Smith for president and committed to, quote, "use all honorable means to secure his election," end quote, which included having independent electors for the Electoral College, creating the infrastructure necessary to translate possible states won into proper electoral votes, thus revealing a serious campaign. Joseph's enthusiastic response to his candidacy exhibited his sincere intent. He would send missionaries, quote, "throughout the land to electioneer and make stump speeches and advocate for the Mormon religion," end quote. The electioneers would advocate for a president independent of political party and for a longed after national unity that, realistically, had only existed partially under George Washington. The new presidential candidate boasted that, quote, "there is oratory enough in the church to carry me into the presidential chair the first slide," end quote. These were resolute words, concrete plans, and idyllic ideas outlining a very serious campaign, but only if the ideas, words, and plans were put into action. Over the next 5 months, they were. The two intertwined roots, unifying Zion government and divine constitutionalism to protect all people, fused into the prophet's campaign. Joseph published a pamphlet, a political pamphlet named General Smith's Views of the Powers and Policy of the Government of the United States, which I will refer to as Views. Scholars have studied how the pamphlet's ideas fit in the wider political context and the circumstances leading to Joseph to advocate for them. However, his proposals also came from these two revelatory roots. Here's just two examples. Joseph called for the end of slavery through gradual, remunerated emancipation using monies from the sale of public lands. In the revelatory roots, Zion was open to everyone, and the rights of the Constitution belonged to all, including black flesh, for bondage was not right. The prophet's chief concern was that the U.S. Constitution and government had failed his people. At that time, the Constitution only protected the Bill of Rights at the federal level, not within the individual states, which had allowed for the tragedy of Missouri. "I am the greatest advocate of the Constitution," Joseph pronounced, "but it is not broad enough to cover the full ground." Joseph proposed that the president have power to protect the rights of all people within the states. Joseph again was returning to the revelation that the Constitution was to protect the rights of all peoples, including unpopular minorities like the Latter-day Saints. One other part, by the way, that we don't talk often enough about in his plan was that he believed, just as Christianity had fallen into apostasy, that the government had fallen into apostasy, and saw his campaign as restorative and ask the American people to cheerfully help him restore the nation's unity. Joseph established the Council of 50 on March 11, 1844. It was the final fusion of the revelatory roots of Zion governance and divine constitutionalism. Considered separate from the church, this Council of 50 was the literal political kingdom of God established to protect Zion and the rights of all and prepare to eventually govern on the earth during the second coming and into the millennium. The revelatory title of the confidential council was the Kingdom of God and His Laws, with keys and powers thereof, and judgment in the hands of His servants, Amon Christ. It was the ultimate expression of Aristarchic theodemocracy. Joseph selected by revelation good, honest, and wise men, who were mostly anointed kings, or Aristarchy, to govern as a living constitution that counseled together and with heaven to find God's will, accept it, and then execute it on behalf of all people, or theodemocracy. The council explored several options to defend Zion before settling on the election as, quote, the easiest and best way to accomplish the object in view, end quote. All who could should go electioneering, Joseph announced, and they would, quote, have more power and might and more means than they have ever had before, a hundredfold, end quote. Willard Richards wrote similar sentiments about the missionaries to a distant church leader, quote, if God goes with them, who can withstand their influence, end quote. Speakers at the 1844 General Conference, April 1844 General Conference, strongly hinted at the ideas being shared in the Council of 50, which were wrapping church and state closer together. In the context of repeated teachings of a literal kingdom of God and their prophet energetically running for president, the saints came to understand they were offering the nation religious and political salvation. The missionaries called on the fourth and final day of the conference would be the messengers. 1,200 men gathered and learned that the church was sending electioneer missionaries to every state, preaching the restored gospel and politicking for Joseph. The apostles would attend scheduled conferences throughout the states to promote both objectives. At these and other meetings, assigned state presidents would organize the electioneers and choose state electors for the Electoral College. The rhetoric in the meeting was direct, enthusiastic, and confident. For example, Hiram Smith said, quote, you will have a great deal of knowledge. We want you to be successful. Electioneer with all the people and exhort them to do the right thing. That is, vote for Joseph. Brigham Young bellowed, this is a fire that cannot be put out. We will turn the world upside down. Young then called for volunteers. 271 immediately signed up. The following week, Nauvoo newspapers published a list of missionaries, now numbering 336, with their respective assignments. In my decade plus of over 5,000 sources, I have found that there were a total of at least 621 electioneers, not including the 12 apostles, almost doubling the number we believed had served before. They were called in four different ways. The 336, or 54%, were called at or just after the April conference. 145, or 23%, were called from Nauvoo after April 15th. 23 of them, or 4%, were already serving missions and switched to electioneering. And finally, 115, or 19%, were called in the conferences, were local saints called in the conferences throughout the nation. The cadre of electioneers was the largest missionary effort in Joseph's lifetime by far. Another strong indication that the campaign was serious. In fact, the next time 621 missionaries were in the field was 1905, 60 years later. Still today, there has never been a missionary group as proportionately large relative to total membership. So who were these electioneers? Their average age was 35. Samuel Bent, 66, was the oldest, and Charles H. Bassett at 16, the youngest. Their average length of membership in the 14-year-old church was 6 years, with Ezra Thayer among the very first, and Breed Searle being baptized during the campaign, ordained, and immediately becoming an electioneer. Three-quarters of the missionaries were married, 88 were born in the United States, and 2% were not Latter-day Saints. Strikingly, only 36% had served a prior mission. 72% were elders or 70s, and 80% had never held a leadership position in the church. And despite living in the most partisan era of American history, 85% had never held any political or elected position, nor had they campaigned in previous elections. Economically, 45% were farmers and a quarter were unskilled laborers. Most had experienced the hell of Missouri and the coldness of the governments to their plea of redress. Every man possible was encouraged to go, reversing a recent policy of only sending out missionaries with settled family and economic situations. This meant that some like James C. Snow and Alfred Corden left their families without even a pound of flour. Widowers left children in charge of others or even their oldest children. Some even sold family heirlooms to finance the mission. Despite the sacrifices, they left understanding the urgency of their mission. Electioneer John D. Lee, tearfully leaving his family, expressed, "The importance of my mission came to mind, banishing grief and anguish. I felt highly honored to electioneer for a prophet of God." This map shows the number of electioneers assigned to each of the states and territories. New York, with 133, had almost twice as many as the next, Illinois, with 70. Church leaders usually assign the missionaries to their former home states to build a base of support amongst family and friends. The campaign was headquartered in Nauvoo and New York City, and both published newspapers advocating Joseph, publishing reports of the conferences and electioneer activities, and creating confidence in the campaign. Electioneers traveled by walking, riding horses, or in carriages, taking steamboats and canal boats, and even, for a few, the railroads of the East. Yet all walked some of the way, and most walked all of the way. Here are two companionships assigned to Vermont, one of the furthest states from Nauvoo. State campaign president Erastus Snow and William Hyde departed by steamboat on April 30th. They switched boats in St. Louis, disembarked in Pittsburgh, took canal boats and railroads across several states, and arrived in Burlington on May 14th, a two-week trip. Recent converts and English immigrants James Burgess and Alfred Corden left May 3rd without a dollar between them. They traveled the entire 1,177 miles on foot, reaching Burlington on July 20th, only to read in the newspapers that their seven-week journey was for naught. Joseph was dead. However, like the other missionaries, Corden and Burgess preached and politicked all along the way. In fact, electioneers taught and campaigned constantly on steamboats, on canal boats, on the railroads, in private homes, in public squares, schoolhouses, courthouses, large rented public halls, and even hijacked some extended religious camp meetings. Lorenzo Snow, who was the campaign president for Ohio, was the first to leave. He departed by steamboat on April 10th, the day following the electioneer meeting, and delivered, quote, the first political lecture that was ever delivered in the world in favor of Joseph for presidency. Snow illustrates in word and deeds the general work and reception of the electioneers. He procured copies of Joseph's views and crisscrossed the state, distributing them and stumping for Joseph. He held his organizing convention in the Kirtland Temple, an appropriate venue given the dual nature of their missions. He then assigned the electioneers specific congressional districts to operate in. He later recorded the typical reactions of fellow Latter-day Saints and other American citizens. Quote, many people, both saints and Gentiles, thought this a bold stroke of policy. Our own people generally were quite willing to use their influence and devote their time and energies to the promotion of the object in view. To many persons who knew nothing of Joseph, but through the ludicrous reports in circulation, the movement seemed a species of insanity, while others, with no less astonishment, hailed it as a beacon of prosperity to our national destiny. I want to give you a taste of the electioneer's experiences using one of my favorite movie titles, The Good, the Bad, and the Ugly, as they stormed the nation preaching and politicking. Much good followed the missionaries. They proclaimed to anyone who would listen the Book of Mormon, Joseph Smith, and the Restoration. Their preaching netted several hundred baptisms, including some family and friends. Daniel Hunt and Lindsey Brady baptized over 20 people in Kentucky, 12 of whom were Hunt's relatives. Even when friends and family rejected the message, the missionaries enjoyed spending time with loved ones. Moses and Nancy Tracy, Nancy being the one lone female electioneer, brought their four children with them to New York to meet their grandparents for the first and what would be the last time. While called to New York, David Pettigrew also spent time visiting relatives in Vermont and New Hampshire, including placing gravestones on his parents' long unmarked graves. Most developed strong friendships with their companions or deepened existing ones. The two British converts, Alfred Corden and James Burgess, became lifelong friends even after Burgess refused to come west. Wilford Woodruff was thrilled to work in Maine with Milton Holmes, a former companion he had not seen for a decade. It was often a family affair. German immigrant brothers George and John Reiser labored in the German-speaking areas of Ohio. 18-year-old Lorenzo Hatch and 26-year-old Thomas Fuller traveled east together. Hatch became extremely ill from sleeping so often in the rain and stopped to convalesce at the Fulmer home in New York. He quickly fell in love with his nurse, Thomas's 17-year-old little sister, Hannah. When Father Fulmer figured out what was happening, he sent Lorenzo packing to his assignment in Vermont. When Hatch returned a year later to Nauvoo, Hannah was with him. They had eloped. The electioneers also experienced many of the feelings and experiences common to missionary work even today. Franklin D. Richards penned love letters to his young bride. Alfred Corden thought parts of Michigan looked like his native England, bringing pangs for long and faraway family and friends. Several went sightseeing. Those in or traveling through upstate New York often visited Niagara Falls and the Hill Cumorah. William Appleby investigated the still smoldering ruins of a Catholic neighborhood decimated in the Philadelphia Bible riots. Some noted watching fireworks on Independence Day. More than one companionship crashed wedding receptions or other public events where there was food. In the middle of a terrifying lightning storm, Jeremiah Curtis and his nephew companion, Joseph, witnessed a bolt strike and kill a man. Despite the odds, the electioneers found some success in their politicking. Most state campaign presidents, as we saw with Lorenzo Snow in Ohio, did not disappoint. Charles C. Rich and Harvey Green created a campaign machine that modern parties would be impressed with in Michigan. They had views printed and distributed by the thousands and assigned companionships to their congressional districts. All the while, they crisscrossed the state, stumping for Joseph and coordinating and encouraging their electioneers. Charles Wandell and Marcellus Bass did the same thing in New York, seemingly everywhere. Daniel Spencer had his electioneers in Massachusetts zone in on their congressional districts and created a good amount of public interest in Boston, leading to the campaign's largest convention. Into late June and early July, there was real but modest momentum building. Newspapers throughout the nation were commenting, mostly ridiculing, Joseph's campaign and the electioneers arriving in their states. However, non-Latter-day Saints did attend political conferences, meetings, and stump speeches anywhere they happened. Electioneers often noted the interest and even approval of many regarding Joseph's policy ideas and the belief that the country needed reforming. In Kentucky, George Miller attended a large Whig political barbecue. He started talking with some of his old acquaintances about Joseph's views. Soon, more were trying to listen to Miller than the Whig speaker. Sensing the moment, he jumped up on a large stump and commenced reading Joseph's views. Most of the crowd approved and abandoned the barbecue, carrying Miller on their shoulders to a tavern to give him a proper meal. A two-day mass meeting in New Hampshire, heavily attended by non-Latter-day Saints, had a, quote, spirited and interesting discussion and passed resolutions with only 5 dissenting votes to use, quote, all lawful ways and means to reform the abuses of power, the abuses of trust in power by backing independent candidates, end quote. The popularity of Joseph's views amongst the group rendered him worthy of the votes of their votes. In most states, the electioneers were making some headway. Journalists' articles on mass meetings in Boston and New York proved the point. However, not all, or even most, experiences were positive. Most left Nauvoo during the Great Flood of 1844, the largest recorded still today flood of the upper Mississippi. Rains soaked clothing, turned road to mud, made rivers and streams dangerous, and produced a plague of mosquitoes, which they all seem to give it in their journals, with malaria in its wake. Many went hungry for days with lack of money or charitable meals. Often denied board because of who they were, they spent more nights under the rain than under the stars, with several becoming very ill. Jacob Hablin was so desperate to sleep indoors and have a decent meal that he offered his extra clothing for payment to no avail. Opponents injured some electioneers by throwing sticks, stones, and anything they could put their hands on. They particularly enjoyed spitting tobacco juice in missionaries' faces. One electioneer recorded that the people treated them like dogs. Another said, like black slaves. Enemies tried to stop the electioneers any way they could. During a large meeting in New York City, someone intentionally broke the building's gas pipe, feeding the lanterns, ending the meeting in darkness and confusion. Some would strip the views pamphlets right out of the electioneers' hands and tear them up, or even steal them from the printing shop. This was especially prevalent in the South because Joseph's views called for the gradual emancipation of slaves. In Tennessee, campaign president Abraham O. Smoot ordered 3,000 copies of views but never received them. A prominent attorney threatened to sue Smoot, the printer, and the church for allegedly violating a state law that forbade, quote, any publications calculated to excite discontent, insurrection, or rebellion amongst the slaves or free persons of color, end quote. Of course, the most difficult experience the electioneers faced was the news that a conspiratorial mob had murdered their prophet and presidential candidate. I'll cover that a little later. As bad as these experiences were, there were uglier ones. Opponents made death threats against Joseph. Eerily, a few antagonists alleged that there were already men organized to assassinate Joseph before the election. The death threats extended to the missionaries as well. A man in Ohio publicly damned the missionaries and threatened to, quote, stain his hands with their blood if they called Joseph a prophet. After George Miller's success at the Whig barbecue, someone ordered him to leave the area and stop, quote, preaching your religious views and political Mormonism, quote, or his slaves would lynch him. In some cases, things progressed past threats. A mob tarred and feathered Eli McGinn. A few companionships did face mobs intent on killing them. Benjamin Brown and Jesse Crosby held the door to their room against the ruffians 3 times in one night. a sad foreshadow of their prophet candidate who would fruitlessly attempt to hold the door against his assassins. David Hollister was electioneering with remarkable success on a steamboat when suddenly an enraged Missourian drew a Bowie knife. Hollister evaded the knife and quickly had the Missourian over the rail. Bystanders intervened, perhaps saving both of their lives. In Boston, the convention for Joseph Smith's campaign filled the 1,000-seat Melodeon Hall. Towards the end of what had been a very successful day, generating good non-Latter-day Saint interest, chaos erupted. Several young Whig agitators started fistfights, which escalated until the police arrived. By then, most of the attendees had fled outside, unceremoniously ending the convention. Abraham Oldsmoot and his electioneers held a conference with interested locals in the courthouse of Dresden, Tennessee, when a mob suddenly launched bricks and sticks through the windows. A week later, they met again, this time with hickory sticks in hand. Again, a mob formed, led this time by the local sheriff. They forced their way in and surrounded the gathering. When one of the men moved to assault Smoot, Sister Camp, a 6-foot, 200-pound local Latter-day Saint, intervened. "You dare touch one of them, elders," she roared, "and I will see your heart blood." The sheriff backed down, as did the mob, and Sister Camp led the missionaries out of the courthouse, hickory sticks at the ready. Ultimately, the ugly violence reached the electioneer's prophet and presidential candidate. A conspiracy of disaffected saints and Joseph's local and regional political enemies used the Nauvoo expositor experience to get him into Carthage jail. In a solemn conversation the morning of June 27th, Joseph lamented that this was not the season they had supposed. Quote, "We have the revelation of Jesus and the knowledge to organize a righteous government upon the earth," he explained, "to give universal peace to all mankind if they would receive it. They didn't. Later that day, the mob forced the prison and assassinated him." The violent end of the campaign shocked and traumatized the electioneers. News traveled slowly, and most heard the awful truth weeks later. They believed they were on heaven's errand to bring religious and political salvation to the nation. It had never entered their mind that it would all end in Joseph's assassination. Here are two of the dozens of recorded reactions from the electioneers. The only female electioneer, Nancy Tracy, wrote, quote, "We were horror-stricken. My husband sobbed out loud. Is it true? Can it be true when so short a time ago he set us apart to fulfill this mission and all was right?" John Lovelace heard the news on a steamboat headed back to Nauvoo. Quote, "A perfect shout was set up by the devils incarnate on our boat who were on their way to fight the Mormons. Had I possessed the strength of Samson, I would, like him, have sunk the whole mess in one gulf of oblivion and sent them to their congenial spirits, the howling devils of the infernal regions." Excuse me. Following the example of the apostles, most electioneers returned to Nauvoo, where Brigham Young said, "As rulers and peoples have taken counsel together against Joseph and have murdered him, and who would have reformed and saved the nation, it is not wisdom for the saints to have anything to do with politics, voting, or president making at present." The campaign with its martyr candidate was officially over. The public and private words and actions of Joseph, other church leaders, and the electioneers conclusively show that the presidential campaign and its electioneers were serious. In Joseph's case, deadly serious. Just a week after his campaign began, he declared, "If I lose my life in a good cause, I am willing to be sacrificed on the altar of virtue, righteousness, and truth in maintaining the laws and the Constitution of the United States, if needs be, for the general good of mankind." That sober statement became a prophetic summation of his campaign. The campaign and its outcome demonstrated that there was still no room for the Latter-day Saints and their Zion in America. The saints weren't alone in being persecuted. That same summer, nativist Protestants murdered Catholics and burned down Philadelphia, a Philadelphia neighborhood. Freedom of religion was not for Protestant saints and Catholics, for non-Protestant saints and Catholics who, despite being Caucasian, were considered not white, but viewed as a separate race more akin to American Indians, Mexicans, and blacks. So in 1846, the saints fled the nation and began implementing what they called Joseph's measures, including creating aristarchic theodemocracy. They established a strong theodemocracy that would hold against the federal government for a half a century, and the electioneers were right in the middle of it. The campaign had a strong, lasting, and identifiable effect on the electioneers. They became the fruit of the tree. They developed into the foundation of the theodemocracy the apostles built. In fact, 83% followed the apostles west compared to an estimated 50% of all saints. From 1844 to 1850, church leaders placed electioneers in 55% of available leadership positions, including all four new apostleships, despite representing only 15% of available priesthood leaders. This trend, this disproportionate trend, continued throughout the decades. In the Great Basin Theodemocratic Kingdom, religious position encompassed all of Zion's components. Church leaders nominated ecclesiastical leaders to parallel political offices, and the saints voted them in. For example, the bishop of a town was elected mayor, stake presidencies served as territorial legislators and county judges, and so on. As religious and political leaders, they were expected to practice plural marriage. Because men with plural wives received extra land for each wife, and that the leaders were managed the natural resources and trade in their jurisdictions, they also became economic leaders. They were the workhorses of Zion, and disproportionately, they were electioneers. The question is why? While there's no smoking gun as to why they were used more than others, in my qualitative and quantitative research, I have found that, quote, no other pre-campaign variables could predict the high number of electioneers in postmodern leadership. Not income, previous church position, age, occupation, family connection, priesthood office, mission, or missionary service. So again, why? Three reasons. First, their words and actions in the campaign demonstrated that they believed in and sacrificed for theodemocracy. Two, psychologists have long established that shared trauma creates strong relational bonds, even in strangers, let alone a group of men and Sister Tracy, who were already one in mind and heart. The intense trauma of learning of Joseph's assassination forged unique bonds to one another, the apostles, and to theodemocratic Zion. Third, the electioneers were in the orbit of the apostles, who led, instructed, and labored with them. They experienced together the sacrifice for theodemocracy and the trauma of Joseph's tragic death. The 12 had seen the electioneers work, knew their names, abilities, and characters. When the apostles assumed the helm, it came naturally to choose them. Just quickly to end with, I want to share three quick things. First, I found my own fourth great-grandfather was an electioneer. He was at that fight. I'm not sure if he hit or got hit, but he was there. The other is that 99%, that the electioneers have 99, the electioneers have tens of thousands of living descendants, 99.9% of whom have no idea their ancestor campaigned for Joseph Smith and missed out on this important part of their family history. I have a website, stormingthenation.com, that lists all 621 electioneers, plus the quorum of the 12 who led them. If you have any church ancestors in America during 1844, it's worth your time to take a look. I feel a special a bond with these men and Sister Tracy, having dedicated 15 years to them and their cause of Zion. I'm slowly publishing small biographies linked to their names. Finally, see if this sounds familiar. They worked in a time of governmental corruption, of blinding bigotry, intense partisanship, partisan and misleading media reports, riots, and political violence. The Views pamphlet the electioneers contained this simple phrase, "Unity is power." May we be committed and courageous to promote unity in our time. Thank you.
2: Thank you. That was very interesting. I think that's an area of church history that we don't look at very much.
3: turn that on. There we go. So a few questions here. Did Joseph Smith run as an independent candidate or as a political party? If so, what party? I think you talked about it a little bit. But
2: he ran as an independent. Eventually, they named their party Jeffersonian Democracy because it connected with those who were who didn't like the second party system with the major political parties and all that had happened. And so he was running as an independent candidate, but eventually they called their party Jeffersonian Democracy.
3: And so which party, so with that

0: the weird little thing is that, of course, Polk wins the election, right? Razor narrow thin. And the vote in New York was razor thin. And the Saints in New York and their supporters all ended up voting Democrat, which gave Polk the win. So if the election era continued, there is a small chance that he might have been a spoiler if people had actually intended to vote the way they were showing some interest.
1: Interesting. So next question is, were his assassins from the party that, well, I guess it had to do with the same party. The assassins of Joseph Smith, do you think it came from the party that they would have siphoned the votes from?
0: Mostly from the Whigs.
1: Mostly from the Whigs.
0: Yeah, there's several great books on that you can read about as far as political affiliation and how politics meshed into the conspiracy.
1: Of course, the Whigs are such a strong party today.
0: Right? Joseph had a prophecy about that.
1: He did. Is it possible that Joseph's campaign accelerated his assassination?
0: I would say most likely yes.
1: So the person writes, one side effect of this electioneering effort was to have most of the 12 safely out of town at the time of his martyrdom. Only two apostles who did not go electioneering were both killed in Carthage, and John Taylor was very nearly killed. I guess that's just a statement from somebody. So, okay. If Joseph Smith had lived and if he'd been elected president, do you believe he would have been able to use the power to protect constitutional rights in the states? The power was not granted to the president by constitutional. The 14th Amendment was passed in 1868.
0: Yeah, my answer to that is he had no chance of winning. Unless like they imagine might happen, there was a great, Pentecostal spiritual awakening in America that decided to go for Joseph. And the politics of that time were too complex and too complicated to believe that. Had he got in, that he would be able to solve that problem.
1: Do you think a sitting prophet will ever run for public office in the future?
0: Well, I've been told not to talk about the Council of 50. No, I don't think so.
1: Has any other presidential candidate been detained in jail during their campaign? Or has any other presidential candidate ever been killed during their candidacy, to your knowledge?
0: Bobby Kennedy is the only other one assassinated. And that, in fact, that's what I'm writing my next book on, is a comparison of the two of them. As far as Latter-day Saints who ran, I don't ever know of George Romney or Mitt Romney being in jail.
1: Okay, yeah. So you have this book you're selling, right? Or the book you've written, and it's for sale here at the Fair Bookstore?
0: Yep.
1: And there's a table right by that door. Would you be willing to sign a few copies if people are interested?
0: Absolutely.
1: So, okay. So it's an excellent book, and you might want to pick yourself up a copy and you can get it signed. Okay, welcome to our brown bag discussion. Again, feel free to keep eating. I do want to introduce my fellow panelists here. We have Brian Hales, who's written extensively on polygamy and other things and fundamentalism and other areas. Mike Ash, who's written some awesome books out there that are like Shaken Faith Syndrome, and he's got a new one out there that if you haven't read, you really should. It's on Revelation. It's very good. Sarah Allen has been a contributor with FAIR with our discussion on the CES letter, and you're on part 67, is it, or 66, 67?
2: I finished all of it back in May.
1: Oh, okay, so it's just going up.
2: Weeks behind,
1: okay, yeah. That's good. And then, and he's also an active Reddit participant. And then we have Cassandra Hedalius, who's on our FAIR board and is also, has written on, Mormon, fundamentalism, but not the way we think of. So, you write a lot. She writes a lot. Yeah, she's written quite a few things. So we thought we'd just have a discussion here. And we're going to ignore the audience and we're just going to talk among ourselves and you guys can do whatever you want to do, but we're going to have fun. I thought what we'd do is just talk about questions that we get hit with a lot. And the first one I see over and over and over and over and over again is, did Joseph Smith send men away on missions so that he could marry their wives? Brian!
3: Gee, I've never heard that question before. Actually, it makes such a great sound.

0: that it keeps it's continuously regurgitated throughout the internet, and it originated with John C. Bennett in November of 1842. He published this as an accusation against Joseph Smith. And let me just make a plug for something that I have discovered as I've reviewed a lot of primary documents on the topic of plural marriage, and more recently on the origin of the Book of Mormon. But I believe that when we are troubled by any topic in church history or in the teachings, that if we can approach the primary documents with transparency, I'm making a plea for transparency. Don't learn about the church through secondary sources that may be skewing the data. But if we get into transparency, we will, I think, find a very wide berth, a very wide space for belief, a very wide space for faith to continue. And so I make that plea, and it applies to this question very easily, because if we study the 13 women who had legal husbands who were sealed to Joseph Smith, we discover that 9 of those men were not on missions. 3 of the men we don't, or 3 of the marriages we don't have a date for, so there's no way to know. Only one of the men was on a mission. It was Orson Hyde. He was an apostle. He was over dedicating Palestine. He'd been gone for over a year. I'm guessing that that's who John C. Bennett was thinking about when he made the accusation, but he made it plural, and there's no evidence to support anybody but Orson. But Orson came back, sustained Joseph. It's interesting, though, that Miranda Nancy Johnson Hyde, who is the woman in question, we actually have 2 sealing dates for her. One while her husband was on a mission, and one while he wasn't. And that one is actually in an affidavit she signed, which would usually be more authoritative. So this is a false accusation from John Bennett. I wish it would die out, but it's so easily repeated and so easily believed by people who don't seek transparency in the documentation that I'm afraid it probably will continue with us. But please don't be fooled.
1: Any other thoughts on that, how about the whole general thing with polygamy or teen brides, or how should we? I know this is the hard ones right at the very beginning, but that's what we get, right? So how do we deal with things like that when we're talking to people? What should we say when those things come up?
2: They actually just posted one on our subreddit yesterday while we were in conference, asking how to explain polygamy to 14-year-old girls considering Helen Mar Kimball. Yeah. The one thing that I normally point people to is Craig Foster's paper from The Interpreter from a while back, the Assessing Criticisms of Early Age Latter-day Saint Marriages, something like that. Sorry if I butchered the title. but where he goes through and he talks about how, back on the frontier, that was actually fairly common to marry, for adult men to marry younger girls. And I know Brian has a lot of research on that as well, about whether or not there was that marriage was consummated and things like that. So there are a lot of different ways you can touch on that to get that across. Try and explain a little bit better what was actually going on.
1: Okay. Any other thoughts? Yeah.
3: And so when I think about that, I think that for a lot of women today, it is hard to wrap your head around that. When I was 14, I was in middle school. I was playing volleyball and riding my bike. It's just so wildly different from how anyone would have thought about it in the past. And I mean, I'm 38 years old, I'm having kids, I have a graduate degree, I am worlds away different from the lifestyle of a woman on the American frontier in the early 1800s. But I like to read old books. I like to try and get into the worldview of someone from several hundred years ago. And I mean, to be a woman a couple hundred years ago, it was, like 60, 70, 80 hours a week of housework to run a household, to pluck the chicken, to darn the socks, to wash the clothes and all of that. It was a lot of hard work. It was watching children was, well, bearing children was super dangerous. And just there wasn't nearly as much of the mindset of I can grow up and self-actualize into a woman with this full-fledged personality and my individualism. It was more of, well, how can I find a comfortable home, hopefully with a nice husband? I would like to have some children and, you know, hopefully there's enough money to buy a sheep, to shear the wool, to spin the yarn, to darn the socks. And when you think about it that way, to me, the book, Pride and Prejudice, when Charlotte Lucas, she's a spinster. She hasn't been able to get married. And she, in the movie with Keira Knightley, has her saying that, you know, Lizzie, I have to marry this doofus guy because I need a home. I need protection. I need security. I'm scared. I'm a burden to my parents. They can't afford to feed me and keep me and clothe me anymore. And that stinks. I'm really glad I never had to make that kind of a calculation, but it doesn't help to pretend that that never was the calculation for anyone who ever lived. And so reading through, again, going to primary documents, not just third, fourth, 20th hand, how they reported on Reddit, these women saw things differently. They saw these opportunities differently. They were largely happy. A lot of the polygamous women among my own ancestors, they had it rough, but this was your life, and you made the most of it, and you found meaning in it.
1: So a more general question, if someone comes up to you and they're struggling with their faith because of something they've read on Reddit or wherever, what do you say? How do you approach them? Mike, you're the first one on this. So how would you approach that?
4: I think the most important thing that I always try to point out is that there are answers to these challenging questions. And just because that person is not familiar with the answers doesn't mean that there aren't answers. It's not a slam dunk automatically against the church. And that there are scholars, there are faithful members that have researched this, that have known about these things for a long time, and have, you know, come to a different interpretation than what critics would present the data as. And that's, I think, unfortunately, one of the things I see frequently is that many critics sometimes like to project that they are the objective ones, that we're just letting the facts speak for themselves. And it's just not true. You know, there's a spin always on it, and there's different ways to understand this. And I have found, you know, through my years that there's every challenging issue that's out there, there's a way to understand that in the context of faith, of believing that Joseph Smith was a prophet, that the Book of Mormon is true, that God exists, and that I have never found the silver bullet that would destroy the testimony. There's always a way to understand this logically. And so that's the, you know, most important thing I think that people need to understand, and then provide some resources. And of course, that's what's wonderful about FAIR is we have this you know, great category of resources.
1: But isn't it true that the main job of the church history department, that I'm shouting them out now, and the church library, is to keep this information from the members? Isn't it all hidden?
4: So I might address that real quick. If my thoughts are on it, the challenging questions have been known for a long time by people that have studied it. When the church puts together the curriculum for lessons, it's to help, it's to bring people to Christ. That's what it's all about. And there's a lot of fun things we could talk about, or interesting things from history, or you know, even ancient history about how the Old Testament people lived or New Testament people lived and so forth, but those are kind of ancillary to what's important, is bringing people to Christ. And so we don't have these things many times brought up in the lessons. And of course, if you're, you know, go back 100 years, even 200 years, if you're learning to come into Christ, you may not know about some of these things yourself. Even if you become a church leader, you may be, you know, I hate to use the word ignorant, but that's kind of what happens, is we don't necessarily know about some of the things. And so all of a sudden that becomes hidden just because somebody, you know, is unaware of it as they've gone through, you know, different callings. But that doesn't mean that it hasn't been out there and available to anybody that's wanted to know.
3: And I was just thinking about, we heard from Jed Woodworth this morning about the Saints volumes, and I think one thing that everybody loves about them is that they are so open, so real, that people doubted, people made bad choices, and they still came through it. And as I'm pretty sure it's Terrell Givens, in one of his books, he put it that, yeah, there's going to be enough facts and evidence and indications that you can put all that together into a conclusion that you don't believe in the church and it's not true. There are also plenty of facts and evidence and conclusions that you can put it together into the conclusion that it is true. And that's one of the tests of mortality, to exercise our curiosity and our intellect and go find information. And then it comes down to, what do you value? What are you pursuing? What do you choose to believe?
0: Let me just respond on the topic of polygamy, because I've heard from a lot of people who said the church lied to me about Joseph Smith and polygamy. And this, of course, when the Gospel Topic essay came out in 2014, a lot of people were not aware. And I've done some research on that to try to figure out what happened. And I think that the chronology goes like this. 1904, President Joseph F. Smith stops authorizing any plural marriages. By the 1920s and 30s, there are still people, they're all excommunicated or outside of the church, but they want to practice polygamy. They're fundamentalist polygamists. And they start to unite together in the 20s. And by the 1930s and 40s, there's thousands of these people, and they're getting a lot of media attention. And it's really annoying to President Heber J. Grant at the time. And so he sets up a policy that is, we are a monogamous church. We are not them. We're not going to talk about polygamy. And on the history side, the historians are not going to be pursuing polygamy because we're a monogamous church now. And this goes on and on for decades. And then about the year 2000 or so, the internet shows up, and not everything on the internet is false. And so the church has to play a little bit of catch up, which means that we start to acknowledge that we did polygamy, but the policy had been in place for many decades. And if you know how the church works, the church leaders don't change policies really fast or very easily, but the church did change it very quickly, and that's why we have the Gospel Topic essay, which now allows us to talk freely about that topic. And it wasn't like they were trying to hide it. It wasn't like general authorities were given a portfolio that says, here's all the stuff we don't talk about, okay, you know, all the secret information. That isn't it. In fact, Scott and I were in a meeting with some of the brethren, with the Big B, and one of them made the comment that, hey, you know, we're learning about these details of these controversies with everybody else because they're involved with administration and with priesthood ordinances and things. That's where their focus is. And so the idea that the church lied to somebody is simply just not true. There have been policies that maybe could have been reversed a little earlier, but we're all moving together to be transparent today. It's just wonderful that the church is being totally transparent with their documentation, the things that are uploaded and digitized. It's amazing that they're not trying to hide, I think, anything, that even if it makes somebody look kind of bad, they still want the truth out there, and it's a blessing to us.
2: I think one of the big problems today also is people just read, like, the headlines, and they don't read the actual articles. They'll maybe look at a couple of bullet points, and then they'll just move on. So with the way that headlines are so twisted these days as well, it is really important that you have to do the work. You have to read the articles. You have to look at the footnotes. You have to go back to the primary documents as often as possible. You have to try and figure out what was really going on. Like President Nelson said recently, you know, the Lord loves effort on his behalf. And that is part of what this entails. You have to put in that effort. But if you do, then you're going to find all the information that you need, and you're going to be able to process it in a way that makes sense to you. You're going to be able to go through it, and you're going to be able to find what you need and get the answers, because they are out there. They, like, Mike was saying, they've just been out there for ages and ages and ages, and they're everywhere. You just have to know where to look for them, and you have to sit down and actually put in the work. And I know a lot of people don't like studying history, or they don't like studying the gospel. You know, they think it's boring, but you have to put in that effort to do it.
1: So I'll tell you what response I've gotten to that. And I agree with 100% with you, but they say, you're gaslighting me and you're blaming the victim because I'm a victim here. And I've been told that to my face. You're just, well, you're victim blaming.
2: So my response to that is, you might not necessarily should have known it, but you could have known it. Because I found all that stuff just reading library books before the internet was even really a thing. It was all out there. So if I could find it, so can you.
1: I know I'm one, you know, starting with FAIR early on, just from the very beginning of my career, is I would always read the footnotes. So when I, because I ran into a lot of new stuff I hadn't seen before over the years, and I'd look at it and say, well, let me read the footnotes. And so I'd read the full article or the full whatever it is that came out from Gerald and Sandra Tanner or whatever. And it was, when you look at the full articles, 80 to 85% of the time it answered the question. Which made me wonder then, when I was watching someone's podcast, I won't mention whose, but I happened to just catch it, and he was really promoting Gerald and Sandra Tanner's books. And I was thinking, gosh, why, you know, all you have to do is look at their sources where they get their information from, and you see how wildly misquoted or the original sources are. Okay, I'm going to ask a really philosophical question here. I know Tarek's not up here, but it's philosophy. why do you think that, or first of all, do you think those on the various podcasts and YouTube videos and things, do you think they honestly believe these things, or do you think sometimes they know that there's alternate answers for it? And if they do think, know there's alternate answers, why do you think they promote it? Or, I know you don't know the answer, but just your speculation on
4: so
1: this.
4: I'll throw in my speculation. I have a tendency to try to think the best of people, and so I try to give people the benefit of the doubt. Every one of us, listening, sitting here, whatever, we all do things that offend people. We all do things wrong. We exaggerate. We withhold information, and it's just part of human nature. So I try to be a little bit easy and think, okay, you know, this person, that's maybe part of the personality. I have seen, having said that, there are a number of instances where I know, having discussed with that person these issues, that they know for a fact that what they're saying now doesn't really hold water, that there's some powerful arguments to refute it, and they frame it in a way that they I can't see how they don't know that, especially since they've seen the answers before. So there are instances of that, and that's very unfortunate. And again, you know, I don't want to, you know, be too much of a judge on that person because they don't know what's going on in their head, why they made that kind of decision, because like I said, we all make bad decisions. So I think overall, most critics probably, they don't accept the church for their personal reasons, and they can still be good people, and they just, then that's fine. But I have seen some instances where it's, I think, blatant because I've already discussed this with them and they know that there's answers when they claim that there isn't.
3: Do you remember that old classic, They Lie in Wait to Deceive, about Professor D.J. Nelson, the Egyptologist? There are cases, and this is an older book. You can probably find PDFs of it online.
4: Some on the auction table.
3: Yeah, there's someone. Yes. Go bid on it over at the auction table. And this was decades ago. And this guy, D.J. Nelson, I'm a professor of Egyptology, and the Book of Mormon is, or the Book of Abraham is false. And this book went into his background, found out, no, he's more like a promoter of mystical crystal science at a community college. There was nothing.
1: Hey there,
3: there,
1: I teach at a community college now. No, I just said I'm teasing.
3: So there have been cases of critics who were proven to be total bunk and inflating their credentials, and there was a lot of that in the kind of old style evangelical anti-Mormon movement. And there are good reasons to think that some of today's prominent critics protest a bit too much when they say this is all intellectual, this is all about the facts, this is all about a totally rational reading of history and the facts and all of that, when in fact there's a lot more going on. And I pulled this up, I screenshotted it earlier, because I figured it would be relevant. A few months ago, President and Sister Nelson did the Fireside, the devotional for young adults, and said, "Now please hear me when I say, do not be led astray by those whose doubts may be fueled by things you cannot see in their lives." And I think that that could be applicable both to critics who actually have other motives than pure, unadulterated rationality. None of us have that going for us all the time. And also that maybe, you know, maybe their feelings against the church are informed by difficult things that happen to them, or some mental difficulties, or just family dynamics, just things that we don't know, and the quiet heart is hidden sorrows that the eye can't see. I guess where that gets you when you're trying to process accusations or helps a loved one whose testimony is faltering, is that emotion definitely plays a role. Someone who is in the phase, someone I love right now is in the phase that, you know, just look at the history, look at the facts, look at this Reddit thread, and it tells you there plain as day, you can't deny that this shows the church is a fraud and Joseph Smith was a charlatan. But what is underlying it is the search for a nice narrative that fits a hole in that they're trying to fill, if that makes sense. A story to be able to latch onto that fills a need for them. So we can be sensitive to that. They might not be open to having their story challenged right now, but maybe try to find other ways to help them meet that need and fill that hole. Be loving, be open, and eventually, hopefully, there will be a way to be like, so here's a little more context. Here's a reason why your narrative is actually pretty not true.
1: Well, I almost wonder sometimes if they do the same things they accuse us of doing, rightfully accuse us of doing, where we've already made up our minds about it, so we then selectively accept the evidences that support our position and then reject the evidences that don't support our position. And we do that. I mean, I admit we do that.
3: Oh, sure.
1: Everybody does. But go ahead, yes.
0: A few months ago, or maybe over a year ago, Larry Foster, he's a professor, non-Latter-day Saint, who writes on polygamy and has done some really good research, but he wrote an article where he referred to some books that I'd written and my conclusions, and he said basically that professional historians agree with him, amateur historians agree with Brian Hills. And I thought to myself, you know, that really isn't it. There's lots of professional historians who do concur with most of my conclusions, but the thing that I have found in interpreting the data on plural marriage, and an excellent example is plurality of husbands. How many of you are wondering why Joseph was sealed to other men's wives? Legally married women were sealed to Joseph Smith. There's been a big controversy. And it was the one thing that drew me into studying this back in 2007, this question. And what I've discovered is there's no unambiguous evidence to support that Joseph Smith actually was a husband at the same time these women had legal husbands. No unambiguous evidence. No matter how many videos Dan Vogel makes, no matter how many articles are written, there's no unambiguous evidence. But what we find is that interpreting this ambiguous evidence is that if you already believe Joseph was a fraud, you will interpret it one way. If you believe he was a prophet, you will interpret it another way. In other words, the most important element, I think, at least with this data, in interpreting it is what your beliefs are, your a priori beliefs are as you're going into it.
3: Your worldview drives your analysis.
0: Yeah.
3: sorry.
0: That's what you were saying, though, right? And so it's very prominent to me that on the topic of we call it polyandry, but it's such a confusing word. The plurality of husbands never happened. It was it would have been an explosive doctrine, and had Joseph even taught it, let alone practiced it, somebody would have complained, and nobody did. It's the elephant in the room of these people who say Joseph practiced it, but it's very evident as we look at the topic and the evidences that the critics will cite. And it took me a few years. Sorry, I'm being verbose here, but when I started to research that topic, I realized that every author that had published on Joseph Smith and plural marriage up to my book's coming out 10 years ago had described Joseph Smith practicing polyandry. Yeah, he wanted to be a second husband to these women, and yeah, everybody went along with it, was the way they told the story. It took me a while to realize that every one of these authors either stated or portrayed Joseph as a fraud and an adulterer. And so the conclusion for me was, well, if you already believe Joseph is a fraud and an adulterer, the idea that he would just add polyandry, or a plurality of husbands, to his already teaching of plurality of wives, so he could expand his sexual opportunities, that would just didn't take a lot of convincing, because there was no unambiguous evidence. And once that I realized that, it's like, okay, let's go back to what the evidence is saying. And as I've mentioned, he didn't do it. He wouldn't have done it. It would have been adultery. And these people that are just too easily convinced because they already believe that's something that he would do because he was a fraud and an adulterer.
1: You know, I think one other thing that drives our modern critics are clicks, because it's a revenue stream. You actually get paid per view. And so the more outlandish you can be, the expression for it, please forgive this term, is outrage porn. You want to get people outraged about something so that that way they watch it, they share it with their friends. It's a great missionary tool. Maybe we ought to, you know, try and do that.
3: Mormons are exotic and weird enough that they keep making TV shows about us because it sells.
1: Yeah, we're suddenly very popular on television. I liked the, there was a comic that said, why aren't there more television shows that include Mormons? Oh, wait, stop. So it's interesting. Let's pivot slightly to one that Cassandra just mentioned in passing, Book of Abraham. Isn't the Book of Abraham really the nail in the coffin against the church about Joseph Smith being a prophet? No.
2: No, I love the Book of Abraham. I think it's fantastic. And there's a ton of different areas you can study on it, and there's a ton of different questions, but I have not found anything in years and years of study on it that in any way is distracting or weakening my testimony at all.
1: But according to the CES letter, there were 12 Egyptologists that said it was false. Of course, that was in 1920-something or something.
2: Yeah. When he was going through it in the CES letter and citing those Egyptologists, I think the youngest one was born around the time of the Civil War. So he goes on and on and on about what modern Egyptologists say and then doesn't quote any of them.
4: You know, also, I have to point out that, you know, again, scholars, LDS scholars, I think there's basically two different approaches on the Book of Abraham for believing scholars, and Dr. John Gee has done some wonderful work on it, and Carrie Muhlstein and others pointed out that,
2: yes,
4: that there's, you know, there's a lot of things that actually mesh very well with what we find from Joseph Smith, from not only the narrative, the Abrahamic narrative, but even sometimes with some of the iconography that's from the facsimiles. And so there's things that pretty hard to overlook that, you know, Joseph Smith guessed right on it. The other one, and it's interesting that on the Gospel Topics page, the LDS .org, it mentions, you know, this one and the other one, you know, what many people call the pure revelation theory. And, you know, we know that Joseph Smith, I think most people know that they're here, that Joseph Smith didn't look at the characters of the plates to translate the Book of Mormon that he used, you know, Urim and Thummim, seer stone, to get the translation. And, of course, he received the Book of Moses and the Parchment of John and all these other things through Revelation. And so it's very possible that the Abrahamic papyri also served somehow as a catalyst or in some way to get revelation of actual, you know, text that might have existed previously or teachings or something along those lines. And so there's some really good arguments for both of these. And again, that they're logical, they're scholarly, and they fit within a paradigm that still accepts, you know, belief. And it, as Cassandra and Brian already pointed out, that many times, you know, it's the worldview that drives us. It's the tail that wags the dog. And so there's, you know, if depending on what you choose to believe, you're going to find ways to get these things to fit either with belief or unbelief. And so really, you know, belief comes down to choice ultimately, and it's where our heart is. And so if we want to, you know, follow the spiritual path, we can find that there are very logical, rational, scholarly answers for all of these challenges.
0: Let me just add, as I've studied the origin of the Book of Mormon, Joseph Smith generated over 400,000 words that he considered to be revelation, 270,000 were the Book of Mormon, and the Book of Abraham is about 5,200 words, so it's less than 1.5% of all of the revelatory words Joseph Smith generated. And the question, of course, is what's the relationship between this, I call it a revelation, and the papyri that he had? And I'm not going to explore that. The only way Joseph would have known of a relationship is if God had told him, because he didn't know the hieroglyphics. He didn't know what they meant. But the point I would make is that here we have less than 1.5% of all of his revelations, and people want to just reduce the question of Joseph as a prophet to this one little sliver of what he did as a prophet. And really, this reductionist mentality is inadequate if the explanation doesn't expand to tell us how did he generate the Book of Mormon or all of these other things that he did that are just as much a revelation as the Book of Abraham.
1: So I'm going to ask a very hard question here. We only have 5 minutes left, just so you know, in the last 5 minutes. Let's say your spouse, your child, grandchild, best friend, somebody came to you and said, I've been seeing things on the internet, and I just don't think the church is true anymore. What would you say? How would you respond? Or what would you do?
4: Well, I mean, number one, I mean, with the greatest laws are, you know, to love our fellow man of God, you know, so we never give up, never, you know, never surrender. I'd use from Galaxy Quest there, but, I have people in my family that have no longer believe in the church, and I don't love them any less. And everybody has to find their own happiness, make their own peace, and I don't know what's going on in somebody else's head. You know, why is it that I see logical arguments, you know, for belief, whereas they see logical arguments against belief? I can't get in their heads, I can't get in their hearts, and so I have to accept that that's the path that they're deciding makes them happiest, and I hope that they find the greatest happiness in that. You know, I wouldn't surrender my beliefs by, saying, yeah, that's, you know, I think you've made the best choice. You know, I think that the best choice is that, like I said, I see the arguments, and I would try to, you know, provide options if they wanted to read those or watch those or find some sort of support. But it doesn't change, I don't think, everything that we're involved in with the gospel and the premortal existence and the hereafter is about unity, and it's about becoming one with each other. And I think that's, you know, that's part of the mortal testing ground, and we're going to have these challenges, but definitely never give up that love and support for anybody.
2: I was going to say something similar. I think that, just showing each other love and respect, and if they do have questions that they want answered, do your best to help out, but otherwise, you know, just keep loving them, keep praying for them, and just let them know that, you know, that doesn't change anything.
3: This is an answer to a slightly different question, but my point of view right now is very colored by being the mother of small children. And Mike's the one who wrote this article years ago about inoculation There is a lot of value in being the first one to bring up the challenging questions when you're teaching kids, when you're a teacher at church or with youth. And you don't have to be afraid of it. Just do your homework and present it in a truthful but faithful context. And that can really go a long way to head off later problems.
1: My thought always is that life is eternal, and we too often mistakenly go back to life as just what we see here. And so what choices people make now, we may feel are unfortunate, but there's a lot of time for repentance. So on our part and on theirs. So I think that it makes it easier to accept whatever decisions they make now by thinking, you know, that's going to be their decision for now, but things may change at some point. Hey, I want to thank all of you for your time. Any last-minute words, or are you good? So, one more thing.
3: It's from President Nelson again, that devotional. If family and friends should step away from the church, continue to love them. It is not for you to judge another's choice any more than you deserve to be criticized for staying faithful. So don't let it become a point of acrimony. Don't sit there and take it if they make accusations that you're a terrible person for continuing to believe in this terrible church. But also just, I love you. You are a grown-up and a rational being who can make this choice for yourself. Let's find a way forward to still be loving and have a good relationship.
1: Thank you very much. Thank you, everybody.
4: Thank you.
5: Welcome back to FAIR's Defending the Book of Mormon Conference. Now I'm sitting with Brent J. Schmidt. He has earned degrees in history and classics from the University of Utah, a PhD in classics from the University of Colorado Boulder. He teaches in the religion and humanities departments at BYU-Idaho. He specializes in Greek and Latin moralistic literature, and he wrote and later published his dissertation on ancient utopian communities. He's published works on biblical subjects, including Word Studies About Grace and Faith. He is an author and editor of the BYU New Testament Commentary Series. He enjoys reading, especially the Book of Mormon and the Bible, gardening, collecting ancient coins, world travel, skiing, and learning ancient and modern languages. For 15 years now, he has read at least one academic book a day. He and his wife, Judith, are the parents of one son, Brent.
6: Thank you for having me. My talk is the restoration of relational grace through the Book of Mormon. While most Christian theologians have long concluded that grace is an unconditional pass, guaranteeing salvation or some kind of mystical abstraction, if you know that the conventional concept of grace in antiquity, hen in Hebrew and charis in Greek, created conventional obligations. Unfortunately, the relational, covenantal nuances of grace, that is of hen and charis, were lost during the apostasy, but remarkably reinstated by the Book of Mormon. This paper summarizes the main findings of my book, Relational Grace, the Reciprocal and Binding Covenant of Charis. And if anyone there would like a free PDF, I could send that to you if you send me an email at my email address at BYU-Idaho. And this work seeks to provide further insights about how the Book of Mormon restores the relational covenantal principle of grace. And I will be adding many things on to this book that I wish I would have included when it was first published. Grace began as an ancient practice of gift-giving in both Hebrew and Greek. Ancient gift-giving created obligations and reciprocity in its original ancient Mediterranean context. Through cycles of gift-giving, ancient Hebrews and Greeks in the Mediterranean formed relationships with others. However, in late antiquity and during the Reformation, Christian intellectuals transformed this covenant-inspiring meaning of grace into an emotional, one-directional freebie that provided immediate salvation. In contrast, the Book of Mormon restores the plain and precious doctrine that God's grace encourages, obliges, enables, and empowers disciples to make and keep covenants. The disciplines of anthropology and sociology have long theorized that Near Eastern and Indo-European tribes millennia ago were often threatened by war and disunity. So in order to survive, beneficial reciprocal relationships enabled early human societies to take shape and then prosper through gift-giving. Gifts led to the rise of peaceful relationships and the formation of alliances with other potentially dangerous groups, thereby avoiding conflict and war. These gifts or favors given to others who were less prosperous commonly included friendship, marriage, protection, security, land, tools, food, and weapons. Prized objects circulated because of obligations that formed through gift-giving. These objects became obliging gifts that one received and then were returned, and then again were received and returned as gifts slowly moved in a cycle of reciprocity and thereby established mutually beneficial relationships, inevitably producing the social networks of vibrant societies. In the 1960s, the concept of reciprocity was not widely studied in anthropology, although Marcel Mauss's seminal sociological essay, The Gift, in 1924, which became popular decades later, explained the ubiquitous practice of gift exchange in all societies. Mauss persuasively argued that there are three parts to gift giving: the obligation to make a gift, the obligation to receive a gift, and the obligation to repay it. Thus, gift giving creates reciprocal relationships. Hen and charis are the ancient Greek and Hebrew and Greek nouns respectively used to describe this universal norm that established and cemented covenants in the ancient Mediterranean. The Hebrew noun hen, derived from Hanan in the Torah, is later translated as the Greek noun charis in the Septuagint. Meanings of hen include a favor, a gracious gift, beauty, and goodwill, which are instrumental in bringing about a special covenant relationship, or hesed. For example, when Lot's wife is preserved, he says, "Behold, your servant has found favor, or hen, in your sight, and you have shown me great kindness, hesed, in saving your life." Scholars have long noted that the portrayal of Joseph of Egypt's life in Genesis is one of reciprocal grace. Joseph strengthened his relationship with God by always keeping his commandments. As Jacob neared death, he asked Joseph, "If I have found grace or hen in thy sight, pray thee thy hand under my thigh and deal kindly hesed and truly with me. Bury me not, I pray thee, in Egypt." Joseph then appealed to Pharaoh, asking, "If now I have found grace or hen in your eyes," and only then did he ask for permission to bury his father. Both of these early Hebrew requests draw on the norm of conventional and covenantal reciprocity. Because of the relational bond that existed between these people, they could ask for favors that were granted with mercy by means of covenant relationships. In Numbers 32, the children of Reuben, who had numerous herds of cattle, wanted a favor, or hen or charin in the Septuagint, from Moses. In Numbers 32:5, they wanted to inherit the land of Gilead, a land to the east of the Jordan River, because this was a land more suitable for their cattle. However, most of the Israelites were planning on going to war with the enemies of Israel on the west side of the Jordan. Moses asked the Reubenites and Gadites if they would go to the war on the west side, while they simultaneously settled in the east in the land of Gilead. In response to Moses' question, the sons of Reuben and Gad offered to go to war if, at the end of the war, they would receive Gilead for their inheritance. Moses promised to give them this land if they would go to war. The children of Gad and Reuben employed the convention of hen or charis to make a covenant with a servant of the Lord, and only then became involved in this military expedition. Because they kept the covenant with the Lord through a servant Moses, they eventually inherited the land of Gilead. The conventional practice in the ancient Hebrew and archaic Greek world of individuals or groups granting and receiving favors and gifts invited the obligated covenantal obligations that they deserved. Moving west, the Greek word charis was derived from the Indo-European root ger, which means having and receiving pleasure from gift-giving in context of public relationships, honor, and obligation. Charis expresses the norm of receiving and later reciprocating gifts, the formation of relationships, and a reciprocal obligation because of the beauty of a gift, the joy of receiving a gift, or the gift's usefulness. In archaic Greek literature of the 7th century BC, Homer's Iliad contains the phrase charin oda, meaning "I recognize the favor." And this recognition established a tangible active force between individuals. It wasn't a mere passive expression of appreciation. Throughout the Iliad, the nuances of charis bound ancient people together by instilling in the recipient some sense of favor that was expected to be returned in some way. A key element of strife in the Iliad is that the warrior Achilles performed a labor or a charis for King Agamemnon. Yet Agamemnon disappointingly failed to return any appropriate favors or charis to Achilles. Agamemnon's decision to withhold obligatory charis to demonstrate gratitude for Achilles' bellicose labors, his leadership, and his loyalty provoked Achilles' wrath. In anger, Achilles withdrew from the battlefield in the Iliad Book 9, line 316, with serious consequences for those with him. Achilles was wrathful, not only because of the material gains he would have received, but more importantly because of Agamemnon's failure to reciprocate was an insult to Achilles' honor. Strong reciprocal binding relationships bestowed honor for service to one's king and companions during war. The Greek gods also expected reciprocal gratitude in literature of this period, or shame would result. In Olympian Ode No. 8, Pindar, an archaic Greek poet, wrote, "Accomplishment is granted to the prayers of men in gratitude or charis for their piety." The Greek gods were proverbially pleased with athletes who prayed to them while demonstrating gratitude through sacrifice, and these gods granted victory and honor as a reward. Hesiod, another archaic poet, stressed that one was always expected to remember good deeds through reciprocating charis. It's especially notable that New Testament writers like the Apostle Paul chose the same Greek noun charis to express the inviting gift of the atonement of Jesus Christ that the Book of Mormon restores. Paul's Gentile readers innately understood that the charis of Jesus' atonement obligated them to cultivate a relationship with God the Father through Jesus Christ's gifts by means of covenantal faithfulness. Gratefully receiving Jesus' atoning gift also granted other future gifts, like those of the Spirit as received in covenantal relationships by means of continuous cycles of reciprocity in 1 Corinthians 12 and 13 and Galatians chapter 5. Therefore, these obliging gifts obligated the ancient Christian disciple to demonstrate gratitude by gradually developing a personal relationship with God the Father and His Son, Jesus Christ. The Apostle Paul wrote, "By the grace or charis of God, I am what I am. And His grace, or charis, which was bestowed upon me, was not in vain. But I labored more abundantly than they all. Yet not I, but the charis, or grace of God, which was with me." In 1 Corinthians 15:10, Paul credits his becoming an effective apostle to the gift of obliging grace, or charis, since it was reciprocated and not received in vain when Paul became motivated and empowered to labor among the Gentiles. Instead of promoting the later doctrine of salvation just by an abstract one-directional feeling of grace alone, Paul taught empowerment through reciprocating with God the Father through covenants. Paul did not mean in Romans 3:24 to speak of being justified freely by His grace, but he only stressed being justified through fulfilling covenantal responsibilities as a gift. The Greek doreon means by His obliging grace or as just a gift. Joseph Smith brilliantly changed freely to only in the Joseph Smith translation, which reflected the nature of Jesus' inviting, empowering gift. Paul's first century Gentile audience would certainly have understood charis as a relational, reciprocal gift with expectations of covenantal faithfulness. God's further gifts of the Holy Spirit provide sanctification that gradually empowered individuals to make and keep covenants through faithfulness. Grace motivated them to provide continuing rounds of covenantal gift giving. Prophets in the Book of Mormon stress that faithfulness and sanctification result from gradually receiving many gifts of the Spirit made possible because of Jesus' atoning gift. Two-way reciprocal gift giving also results in the binding covenants of Christ's church and kingdom. Early Christian theologians during the apostasy attempted to make the gospel respectable to worldly Gentiles by interpreting Christian doctrines such as the Trinity and moral agency through Neoplatonism. In Neoplatonism of the 3rd century AD, the One, an abstract, incomprehensible, all-transcending abstract oneness considered to be God, mystically gives everything by an act of all-encompassing love and grace to all things with no strings attached. That's in Plotinus's Aeneids, number 6. Neoplatonism rejected traditional expectations of charis because mankind was already a low emanation of this one and of the same substance. Therefore, no gifts could be exchanged and no personal relationship with the one, God, became possible. The pagan Plotinus, who lived in the 3rd century, argued that humans could not resist the grace of the One, formerly represented by the distant Greek gods, and so grace or charis could no longer be reciprocated within covenantal relationships. Augustine, who lived during the 4th and 5th centuries, the most influential Western church father, admired Plotinus, even though he was not a Christian, and Augustine conveniently interpreted the doctrine of grace through Neoplatonism instead of traditional archaic, classical, or Hellenistic Greek lenses. Moreover, active relational grace was incompatible with an incomprehensible oneness, or God of the creeds of the 4th century AD, which neither expected nor required anything. Like Plotinus, Augustine asserted that charis was not relational, nor did receiving it obligate any action, loyalty, covenantal faithfulness, nor any kind of reciprocity. Augustine argued for the irresistibility of God's abstract grace, effectively severing the link between covenants, reciprocity, and obligations of traditional grace or charis. It is not to be doubted, wrote Augustine, that the human will cannot resist the will of God. By turning grace into a mystical emotion that only a completely sovereign God would grant to some, through negating human agency and thereby rendering the doctrine of grace completely passive, according to Augustine. Further distortions of relational grace began during the Reformation. Martin Luther, an Augustinian monk, further distorted the relational nature of grace when he professed his gladness that God has taken my salvation out of my hands and into his, making it depend on his choice and not mine, and has promised to save me not by my own work or exertion, but by his grace and mercy, exhibiting later Augustinian and Neoplatonist influences of a passive and mystical notion of grace. Also, it should be noted that Luther was even an Augustinian monk. John Calvin's followers summarized his teachings on grace as irresistible because grace would automatically save only the elect and then force them to persevere to be saved with no action or covenant relationship with God. Centuries later, Joseph Smith's Christian contemporaries continued to hold these Augustinian reformers' understandings of passive, emotional, and mystical grace. The loss of grace's covenantal nuances provides evidence that a universal apostasy occurred because passive, cheap grace distorts the necessity of making and keeping covenants, as we read it in 1 Nephi 13:26. Fortunately, active, covenantal understandings of grace were restored by the Book of Mormon. Joseph Smith's translation of the Book of Mormon thankfully restores the ancient nuances of obliging grace, as grace again invites, encourages, and promotes faithfulness by teaching how to have a genuine relationship with God. The proper way to demonstrate gratitude for the gifts of God in the Book of Mormon was through repentance and keeping commandments within a covenant by actively accepting Jesus Christ's atoning grace and furthering relationship with Heavenly Father. The Book of Mormon's depiction of grace is remarkably in harmony with the social sciences and parallels ancient Mediterranean conventions of Hen and Charis. Its depictions of relational grace are naturally at home in the 7th century BC, Near Eastern and Mediterranean cultures of the later Hellenistic world of Paul. Furthermore, the Book of Mormon corrects the divergent and erroneous modern Protestant beliefs of abstract, incongruous, one-directional grace. In particular, the Book of Mormon's usages of grace parallel the reciprocal meanings of hesed, mercy, and chen, a gift from the Old Testament, since all gifts give rise to reciprocal obligations to repent and become faithful within a covenantal relationship with God. Grace as described in the Book of Mormon remarkably enables and encourages disciples to restore broken covenantal relationships. These relationships eventually permit admittance to God's presence. The sermons of Jacob and Nephi in 2 Nephi 10 and 25 restore active, relational, and covenantal grace. Later in the text, Nephi explains why he worked so hard to persuade his posterity, his brethren, even though they might be faithful or not, to believe in Christ, the Messiah, and to be reconciled to God. Preserving and restoring the good standing within the covenantal relationship forged between them and the Lord because of grace, as we read. For we know that it is by grace that we are saved after all we can do. Here Nephi's famous words echo the words of his brother Jacob in 2 Nephi 10:24, where Jacob encouraged the brethren to reconcile themselves to the will of God and to remember after you are reconciled unto God, that is only in and through the grace of God that you're saved. The phrase, be reconciled unto God, is a shortened allusion to Jacob's slightly longer phrases, reconcile yourself to the will of God. And after you're reconciled to God, since grace necessitated accomplishing his will. When Nephi says, we know that it is by grace that we're saved, he speaks not only for himself, but he also implicitly recognizes Jacob as the source of his expression of their belief. Moreover, when Nephi refers to after all we can do, he would expect his readers to recall what Jacob had previously said, when Jacob explained that salvation can operate through the grace of God only and after one is reconciled to God through restoring a proper covenantal relationship. After all we can do is then an elliptical reference to Jacob's after you're reconciled unto God, thereby maintaining the covenantal relationship through Jesus' atonement and human reconciliation of any infractions. The doctrine of reciprocal relational grace allows justice, wisdom, power, mercy, and the greatness of God to be received in stages as further reciprocal gifts in a cycle of empowering grace so that the recipients are saved in 2 Nephi 10:24 and 25:23. Besides being an astonishing example of intertextuality in the Book of Mormon, Nephi's description of 2 Nephi 25 invokes the ancient covenantal understanding of obliging grace that was conventional in pre-classical Mediterranean worlds. Furthermore, it's significant that Jacob's sermon was delivered in a setting of a temple dedication to situate Nephi's concept of conventional covenantal grace. In order that this salvific relationship might materialize, those bound to God through his covenant, as Jacob taught, must reconcile themselves through grace-enabled relationships. This intriguing Book of Mormon passage corrects false notions of an abstract mystical grace that flourished during late antiquity, the Middle Ages, Reformation, and are still very popular in many circles of Christendom today. In another passage, the Book of Mormon clarified that being born again comes by choosing to receive

0: thereby empowered Mormon to magnify his calling as a prophetic writer to speak to future readers of the Book of Mormon. He reminded his son to remember the grace of Jesus, which invites faith and repentance, followed by receiving the covenant of baptism. Furthermore, Jesus' graceful gift progressively brings about a knowledge of his infinite goodness that should obligate Moroni to gain endurance of faith on his name to the end in Moroni 8:3. By means of actively encouraging Moroni and the future reader to understand and choose to accept this obliging grace and covenantal obligations that this relationship entails, the reader might have God the Father's grace to abide with him forever in Moroni 9:26. In order for grace to abide forever in a cycle of gift-giving reciprocity, one must choose to come to Jesus Christ, be perfected in him, deny all ungodliness, completely love God, and only thereby would his grace then become sufficient for all in order to complete future cycles of grace in Moroni 10:32. This special gift of reciprocal grace obligates disciples to be perfect in a relationship with Jesus, making it impossible to deny the power of God in Moroni 10:32. By means of enabling the cycles of relational grace, the faithful may become sanctified in Christ by the grace of God and empowered in the covenant of the Father under the remission of your sins to gradually and eventually become completely holy in Moroni 10:33. These uses of grace remarkably parallel those of the ancient archaic old world. The Book of Mormon passages also explain in detail what Hen and Charis gifts are and how their acceptance will empower disciples to become faithful. Jesus' atonement is described as an infinite gift which continually invites repentance in 2 Nephi 9:7 and Alma 34:8-12. Jesus' graceful gift of tender mercies are characterized in the first chapter of the Book of Mormon as a gift of the chosen faithful in 1 Nephi 1:20, that they may make them mighty even unto the power of deliverance. Finally, at the conclusion of the Book of Mormon, Moroni invites the reader to remember how merciful the Lord has been unto the children of men from the creation of Adam even down until the time you shall receive these things and ponder them in your hearts. Moroni 10:3. Inspiring action of receiving and internalizing Jesus' graceful gift of mercy to result in empowering knowledge of the truthfulness of the Book of Mormon. This grace-encouraging knowledge facilitates the ability to become faithful in covenant relationships. As disciples choose to strive to keep these commandments and remain loyal, they will in due course receive more empowering gifts from God the Father, including the enabling gift of the Holy Ghost to become converted in time, and thus ensure their faithful relationship with God the Father and His Son is strengthened. Jesus taught that if His people always remember me, that they would in turn have His Spirit to be with them in 3 Nephi 18:11. Through enduring to the end in 2 Nephi 31:20, as necessitated by the covenant relationship of obliging grace, disciples become closer to God and even become able to become like Him. Jesus also became like the Father, grace for grace, as all disciples may do, as we read in Helaman 12:24 and the Doctrine and Covenants 93:12. Even though Jesus did not receive a fullness of God the Father's gifts at first, He continued grace for grace, according to Doctrine and Covenants 93:13, in a cycle of graceful gift-giving until He eventually did receive their fullness. In summary, the Book of Mormon's presentation of the doctrine of grace beautifully restores its lost ancient understandings. Grace in the Book of Mormon inspires individuals to faithfully act and thereby receive more gifts of God that progressively enable covenant faithfulness. Through reading the Book of Mormon, I have become able to appreciate the necessity of the restoration upon realizing how Christ's atoning gift brings about the empowering gift of the Holy Ghost to take full advantage of all of God the Father's amazing gifts that He has for us. These gifts, favors, and blessings assist us to remain on and progress along the covenant path. Disciples qualify for future spiritual gifts by loyal, faithful service and increasingly receive more divine gifts, especially the gifts of the Holy Ghost, until they receive a fullness of these gifts like Jesus Christ did.
1: Amen. Thank you so much. My brain is over here exploding with questions for you. Can we start with the concept of this reciprocal gift giving? Because here's what's happening in my head is, if I gave you a birthday gift, you would probably say thank you, and I would completely demure, right? Yes. I would say, oh, it's nothing.
2: Yes.
1: And I do that.

0: because I don't want you to feel obligated to me, which is so completely backwards from what you're talking about.
1: Yes, it is very
0: different. What comes in mind when I say that?
1: In the modern world, so I think this really starts with Luther, and there's a number of books by a New Testament scholar named John Barclay, and he goes into how anciently gifts are always reciprocal, and then when you get to the modern world, starting with Luther, gifts are perfected by not returning them in many ways. Especially in postmodernism, you have lots of these thinkers who believe that a gift really isn't a gift if you have to return it.
0: Mm-hmm.
1: So anyway, that's very modern thinking, but that doesn't reflect how ancient people thought, and actually still how most societies around the world think and work in terms of gift giving.
0: Yeah, it seems like you're saying the gift giving is there as part of building the relationship, not a deterrent to building a relationship.
1: Yes, exactly. So anciently, the idea is that if you receive a gift, especially in the Roman client-patron relationship that Paul understood and his readers and listeners would have understood, that if they received a gift, and they could choose to receive a gift or not, then they would be under some kind of obligation to show that they were grateful and thankful by giving some type of a gift. Usually, though, most gifts are vertical. So they're usually of a patron or a king or somebody who's much more powerful. And there's no way to really reciprocate gifts other than maybe being loyal or being a follower in some way, doing what the giver asked within their ability to. And I think that's what Paul meant and what people, you know, like the Romans or Galatians or other communities of Christians that Paul's addressing would have understood when he's talking about grace. And
0: mm-hmm.
1: I'm working on the Romans and Galatians commentary for the BYU New Testament commentary, and I've tried to restore what a first century person would have understood, not what Martin Luther mm-hmm. thought it meant or what later people want to make it think that it meant maybe just to fit what they believe in modern times. I think it makes it very easy for people just to say they can receive a gift of God and do nothing.
0: Mm-hmm.
1: I think maybe the natural man or woman likes that idea. That our Heavenly Father, though, has given us some amazing gifts, like He's given us bodies, He's preserved agency, He's given us prophets. Most importantly, the gift of His Son, Jesus Christ's atonement. And He will give us more gifts, especially special gifts of the Holy Spirit. And there's a whole bunch of them. The greatest, of course, is charity that Paul mentions.
0: And all gifts we can't possibly pay back.
1: Right.
0: So we pay back with our faithfulness and our love, but it is still obligation. Oh, I love that. Let me pivot a tiny bit. So some of the work I do is in trying to understand the evangelical point of view. And a spear that they throw at our church a lot is, you guys think you can earn your way to heaven. We believe in grace. You believe in works.
1: Yes.
0: How would you respond to somebody who said that to you?
1: Actually, somebody said this to me when I was in elementary school, when I was about 11. Mm-hmm. I had a friend whose father was the pastor of the biggest church in town in Layton, Utah. And he just said that I wasn't a Christian because I didn't believe in grace.
0: Mm-hmm.
1: And I remember asking lots of people in the church, and I didn't really get a lot of good answers, but as I had the opportunity to go to college, I decided to study subjects that would help me deal with these big theological questions. And eventually I got to study these ancient languages, and kind of at the end of graduate school, I realized that how ancient people understood grace is very different than how modern people understand grace. And I wondered if Paul is writing to these Gentile converts, why wouldn't he use the same word that as the word was understood in that time? And then I just realized that a lot of the Bible had been mistranslated to fit these Protestant and Augustinian agendas. And in a lot of ways, I think it makes people feel okay in their sins, like they don't really have to change. They don't really have to be disciple. They don't really have to have a relationship with Heavenly Father. I think in some ways, not understanding grace undermines agency at the end of the day.
0: Yeah, that's fascinating.
1: Yeah.
0: What do you think would change in the life of an average Latter-day Saint if they understood grace like this?
1: I think that an average Latter-day Saint would probably accept any callings that the bishop or someone in the bishopric asked them to fulfill. I've been able to serve in YSA wards, and sometimes I've invited people to do simple things like, will you be a ward missionary?
0: Mm-hmm.
1: I think if you really understood that Jesus died for you on the cross and suffered in Gethsemane, and you'll receive more gifts and blessings from our Heavenly Father as you show that you're thankful and grateful by serving others. That's what King Benjamin says, is that we can't repay God, but we can serve other people, mm-hmm. and that's actually what we're expected to do. And I think, too, we can lose these gifts, and we can fall from grace, as it also says in the New Testament, if just like, you know, maybe Achilles or other people in classical literature, if you choose not to keep reciprocating and having a relationship with God, in a lot of ways you can fall out of receiving all the blessings of Jesus' atonement. So I think one of them would be callings. I think another thing would be that I think people would preach the gospel a lot more if they realized that we're obligated in so many ways to share. So I guess what I'm saying is we can't earn our way. There's no way we can pay back God, but I think there's 100 ways we can serve others and serve God and show that we love God. And the good thing about that is He'll give us more gifts, mm-hmm. especially the Holy Ghost and gifts of the Spirit. A lot of us have patriarchal blessings that maybe teach us about special gifts we can receive, but the greatest of all of them is charity, which is just having love for others. So I think as we reciprocate with God, it'll be easier to love others and become like Jesus ultimately.
0: Yeah, you're talking about obligation in an entirely different way than we think about it in our society. We think of it as a burden and something that's sort of being put upon us. And you're talking about it as the means through which a relationship grows. That's fascinating.
1: Yeah. It's probably more like an expectation, maybe is another way to describe it, that our Heavenly Father does expect certain things from us as His children, and He expects us to make and keep covenants. Mm-hmm. And so a lot of members of the church might not take their covenants very seriously either. Mm-hmm. And so, of course, we can repent because of Jesus, and we can go and take the sacrament worthily and decide we're going to be willing to do whatever Heavenly Father has asked us to. But yeah, there's no way we can pay back God or earn our way. But on the other hand, we don't slide into heaven. I sometimes call people greasy gracers because they think they can just slide into heaven, which isn't what Paul meant. And that's not what people would have understood in the first century.
0: Yeah. Okay, last question. The way that people in our church have talked about grace has changed a lot over time, especially maybe even in the last, 10 years?
1: Yes. People are talking about it a lot.
0: Right. Thoughts on how it's currently being talked about, maybe compared to how it used to be talked about?
1: Yeah, I don't know if people talked about it very much, in 100 years ago or something. I think that our church tried to, maybe my perception at least, is that we tried to fit into the Protestant world quite a bit. And yeah, lately I think though there's been lots of research in the Protestant world. There's a movement, it's called the New Pauline Perspective. Mm-hmm. So it started with E.P. Sanders and people like James Dunn and N.T. Wright. And even before them a little bit with Christer Stendahl. And so they started to say, actually guys, let's go and look at what the first century meanings would have been. Let's not use the filter of Luther or Augustine or different people. And so I think the members of the church, you know, do really well. I think just honestly having the Book of Mormon, I think the Book of Mormon teaches grace very plainly and beautifully. It makes us want to be good. It makes us want to receive all the gifts of God without maybe being able to articulate the theology behind grace. Mm-hmm. I've been kind of surprised, that not a lot of people have looked at the New Pauline Perspective until fairly recently. And so a lot of the people, I think, they have very good intentions in the church, but they just haven't been able to look at the Greek or Latin texts. And I think some of the writings about grace by various Deseret Book authors, maybe Sherry Dew, I think some of those things help people to rely on the Savior and realize that we can't earn our way to heaven. Anyway, a lot of my work deals with more of the nitty-gritty of let's see exactly what the scriptures mean. And honestly, I think the Bible just hasn't been translated very well. I think starting with Hugh Nibley, who pointed out often that the New Testament wasn't translated very well, I think, you know, many people in the church have started to notice some of these problems. And I know Adam Miller and many others have written recent works on grace. I think that can be helpful to some perfectionists in the church who think that they can work their way to heaven, which isn't true. But I think the flip side of that too is that that we need to make and keep covenants and stay on the covenant path, which President Nelson has been talking about recently in the last, what, 3 or 4 years. And I think in our world where there are no absolutes or there's no meaning of things, a lot of people would say, well, why should I keep commandments, or why should I pay my tithing, or why should I do all these things? But I think these are different ways that we show that we're grateful and thankful and we qualify for more gifts.
0: Oh, absolutely fascinating. Thank you so much. I learned a lot listening to you, Brent. We are going to take a short break. Coming back soon, we will have Spencer Krause with us and talking about our next subject. See you in a few minutes.

0: Our next speaker is John Lynch. John Lynch is a Silicon Valley sales and marketing executive specializing in high-tech startup ventures. He's a member of the board of directors of Fair Mormon and serves as chairman. He's been with Fair Mormon since the very beginning and was one of its founders. So with that, John Lynch.
1: Applaud or prayers? I think I'll take the latter. I appreciate the opportunity to share a few of thoughts and remarks with you today. It's been weighing on my mind quite a bit, the remarks that I'm planning to share. I had one of those great technological flubbers that we're sometimes subject to. I had been for quite some time making my notes in my cell phone, and then my cell phone itself started having problems with an echo, and I called tech support, and they said, well, we need to reset it. Yeah, that was my thought too. Oops. Oh, don't worry, we can recover it all. That was the first lie I discovered about high tech. Not. I'd said something to my wife about the fact that, you know, gosh, I've got to go back and recreate all this stuff. And she reminded me, I've been writing this talk for 20 years. And I really have. It's been all of the experiences that I've had with Fair Mormon leading up to this time. I hope that I can share a little bit that will be helpful. Now, just by what show of hands, how many of you here have a family member, a close friend, or a ward member that has struggled with their faith that you know personally? Okay, a few of you. How many of you have been invited or assigned or felt compelled to help one of those individuals? Okay, so I've got the right audience then. In Luke chapter 9, it says that, and it came to pass as he was alone praying, his disciples were with him, and he asked them, saying, whom say the people that I am? They answering said, John the Baptist, but some say Elias, and others say that one of the old prophets is risen again. He said unto them, whom say ye that I am? Peter answering said, the Christ of God. Now at that point, Peter clearly had a testimony of Jesus Christ. He had given up all. He was, by all accounts, a fairly accomplished businessman in the fishing trade. He gave that up, according to the scriptural account, at a moment's notice and walked away from that. He followed Christ through difficulties and trials, through criticisms. And here, the Lord was asking him, who do you say that I am? And he said, thou art the Christ. He had a spiritual revelation from Heavenly Father that Jesus was indeed the promised Messiah. But then we find in Luke chapter 22 the following account. And the Lord said, Simon, Simon, behold, Satan hath desired to have you that he may sift you as wheat. But I have prayed for thee, that thy faith fail not, and when thou art converted, strengthen thy brethren. I find that just miraculously curious, because the Lord here talks to Peter, his future prophet and leader, who had forsaken all and gone to follow Christ, who declared of a spiritual witness that Jesus was the Christ, told him, when thou art converted, strengthen thy brethren. There clearly was some deeper change that needed to take place. Oddly enough, the next verses, I think, reveals a bit of it. And he said unto him, Lord, I am ready to go with thee both into prison and to death. And there's no doubt in my mind that he was willing. But then he said, I tell thee, Peter, the cock shall not crow this day before thou shalt thrice deny that thou knowest me. And we all know the story of what happened. He followed Christ up into the palace when he was to be scourged and judged. And as he stood outside warming himself by the fire, individuals recognized him and he denied it. And of course, the third time after denying it, the cock crowed and he went away weeping. Peter had a weakness. He was human. Did he have a faith crisis? Maybe a little bit. His confidence was weak. Though he was willing to announce that he was willing to go through death, here he was denying the Savior that he loved. I called somebody that I've worked with for a number of years, a woman by the name of Carol, and I asked her last night, I said, if you could give one piece of advice to people who are helping people like you, what would that one piece of advice be? Her answer, I don't know, we're going to not work again today. Am I pushing the right button? There we go. Oh, just a bit of a delay. Where are we going? No, go back. You're jumping my thunder. Come on. One click, go back one more. Okay. Thank you. Her number one message was, judge not. She talked about the fact that she was already self-conscious with the doubts that she was having as she was examining her faith. And she had a great amount of fear about how that was going to be perceived. And she felt pressure just at the thought of people judging her. And I think that we have a tendency within the church to place such a value on that faith-affirming knowledge. We look up to those people who stand at the pulpit and tell you, I know. It goes back to the days of Joseph Smith, who absolutely did know. He had interviews with heavenly beings. You know, I once asked my mission president, who's now elder, well, now the emeritus Elder Arnold, I asked him, I said, if you could go back and meet any president of the church or any prophet, he'd say, oh, I'd pick Joseph Smith. He said he knew the rest of them. You know, he could tell me about them all. Joseph knew, and we look at people like that, and we put them on this pedestal. And it's so prevalent within the church that when somebody doubts, it seems like almost this great failing. And people are self-conscious of that. They recognize it, and they realize it. And that anything that comes across as judgment causes them to withdraw even more. And in reality, what they need more is to be smothered in the affections of other people. Mother Teresa said, if you can go to the next slide, if you judge people, you have no time to love them. Now, Carol also expressed to me, she says, it's that very love that causes me to trust people. What happened with Carol was her husband wrote into Fair Mormon. We have the Ask the Apologist, and maybe some of you have used it, avail yourself of it from time to time. We have about 100, 150 volunteers fluctuating from any given moment. And when somebody writes into us, all of us receive it. And those that feel inspired and feel that they have something to contribute, respond back. Her husband actually had written in. And he said, you know, my wife is thinking about leaving the church. She's struggling with a number of issues. She struggles with the temple and the priesthood. And I don't know what to do. What can I do? And three or four of us wrote back, and I was very proud of the fact that we all had the same message, which was, whatever you do, still love her. And the next email we got back from him said, in essence, I'm sitting here typing, as we type to you, with tears in our eyes because of the messages that you have given us. It gives us a feeling of hope. That led to a direct correspondence with Carol. In my particular case, it lasted several years. It started out with emails, and I told her I would be willing to listen as much as she wanted. The first few exchanges I had with her, I asked her, you know, what are your issues? I'm thinking I'm going to tackle this from an issue basis, right? Let's just take this head on. And she brought up some of her issues, and I had great answers, which didn't work. Okay? They simply didn't work. I gave her answers, and every time I sent her something, she had something to come back that countered it. And it shifted, and it was a moving target. And, you know, I'm thinking, what's going on here? And she was clearly in a state of distress. Let's go to the next slide, please. She was experiencing a whole host of emotions. And a lot of these emotions can actually be attributed, if you look at it, to similar emotions that are felt when somebody has a violation of trust in an interpersonal relationship, right? A marriage goes sour, or there's infidelity or something along those lines. If you could hit the next button. Because what happens is these things start to swirl around you, right? And it's not that they're isolated, they're just one or two. Oftentimes what happens is they start to gang up on you. These emotions compound themselves. And before you know it, they're swirling all around you and you have this tremendous pressure, okay? Now, Trevor, hit it twice. And what you want, hit it twice. You got it. Is for it to stop, right? You want all that gone. Now, hit it one more time, please. And what that does, if you can get rid of it, you're still left lonely. Why? Because you feel isolated from your faith community. You feel isolated from all the people that can help you because you're confused, you feel pressure. Now, Steve Densley and forget his companion. I'm sorry, because I know Steve very well. He worked with us at Fair Mormon for years. But they talked about this idea of the pressure and having to get rid of it. And sometimes just escaping the pressure is what is sought for. And so when you get in that circumstance and you just want it to stop, sometimes it means that you have no one to turn to. When they look for then some support, oftentimes they go to some other community where people have already exited the church and they find their support there. Carol was very fortunate because she decided to stick with us and to continue to take our advice. Now, if you go to the next slide, one of the things that you have to remember, and I think Stephen Densley brought this up as well, is you have to invite patience. Next click, please. Okay? You have to invite patience. That should not be your reaction. Okay? The home alone kid, you know, what you really need to do is, number one, listen. Okay? If you could just click through with me. Number one, listen. Listening is one of the most important things you can do. Why? Because it lets the person know, if nothing else, that you care about the things that they care about. You're not eager to talk. You're not looking to, oh, I know what you're thinking. I know you brought up that thing about Joseph Smith, and I know the answer. Just relax. Don't worry about it. Okay? You yourself, be patient. And just listen. Second, some of the messages you can give, right? I can only imagine. You don't have to know exactly. Empathy is the ability to imagine the pain and suffering of another such that you actually feel it in some ways. In fact, I believe that the atonement is just a great act of empathy, where he went into the Garden of Gethsemane thinking upon our sins and our mistakes and felt what we would normally feel. What we need to do is we need to try and imagine, put ourselves in their shoes. We need to convey that and not just simply with some kind of rote appearance of empathy. But we need to actually try and imagine. Next. We need to communicate that there are no quick fixes. You cannot enter into a world where you are questioning and doubting and find it where you can go back the way you came. You can't. It's like Napoleon who burnt the bridge, right? He told his men, if you want to get home, it's through the enemy. You're not going back the way you came. And that's true here. There are no quick fixes. It's going to require work, energy, effort on both your part as the person helping and the person who is going to be helped. Next, please. You have to tell them that it won't be easy. Don't tell them it's going to be. You can tell them it's going to be fine because it will be. But it's not going to be easy at the beginning. Jack Welsh, a couple nights ago, we were having a meeting with the Mormon Voices group between Interpreter and Book of Mormon Central and Fair Mormon. And we were talking about the fact that patience was needed. And he pointed out that the term passion and patience share the same root, which means suffering. Okay? Patience actually requires, it actually incorporates this idea of pain and discomfort. You don't need patience to do something that's fun. You need to do patience to do something that is discomforting. Next, please. Once you start, there's no stopping. I've already mentioned that. You have to go through. If you stop in the middle, chances are you're going to throw the baby out with the bathwash. Next slide. Next, please. Assure them that there are answers. We had a couple at one of our Fair Mormon conferences when we were up in Sandy came to me one day, and they said, you know, we've been out of the church for 8 years now, and we came to the conference because we heard about it. We didn't know about it. And you guys have answered all the things that we left the church over. Had we known this 8 years ago, we never would have left. There are answers. They're not necessarily here right now. This is why patience is needed. All of us have this question shelf that we can take the things that we're concerned about, and we can put it there, and we can wait on it. We can go away and come back to it, take it down, examine it, think about it some more. Put it back if we need to, okay? But we have to just know, have that assurance that there are answers. Next, please. We have to reassure them that they will find peace. In the time when they're in turmoil, that listening, that loving, that compassion, that empathy will help signal to them, indeed, that there can be peace just simply by the way you're reacting. Next one, please. Let them know that you're in it for the long haul. You're not there to give them a couple answers and move on. Next slide, please. Or next. And let them know that you are absolutely there to help, that you'll be with them the whole way. Please continue. Go ahead and click, if you would. Moroni 10, 3 through 5. Just start with number 3. Go ahead and click it. This is Moroni's promise. I would exhort you when you shall read these things, if it be wisdom in God that you should read them, that you would remember. And what does he want you to remember? How merciful the Lord hath been unto the children of men from the fall of Adam down until the time that you shall receive these things and ponder it in your hearts. God is setting a stage here. He wants you to have a remembrance that he loves you, that he cares about you. Okay? He doesn't want you to forget that. Why? Because it leads into the way you will view everything else that you do going forward. And as you will remember, and we'll get to these scriptures here in a little bit more, the next two verses explain that this is the way you know the truth of all things. This is the first step, remembering. It's setting the stage. Next slide, please. Go ahead and hit enter. There's certain points of departure that we can find ourselves in. The first one is our assumptions, right? We can assume, click it, we can assume that the church is good or the church is bad, that a prophet means well or the prophet doesn't mean well, that the apostles just want to get rich or they want to truly help people, right? What are our assumptions about those that lead us, about the church that we serve in, about the desires and even the history of the origins of the church? Those assumptions can lead to the next portion, which is what information we accept, if you can go ahead and click it. Right? So what is that information? Next click, please. We can accept or reject certain information based on those prior assumptions. If we make wrong assumptions, we might reject something that is actually pertinent and important to the issue. Next click, please. The next thing we have to do is interpret that information. What does it mean? Okay? Let me give you a case in point. Did Joseph Smith marry a 14-year-old? Now, if my assumption is that prophets should not marry 14-year-olds, that somehow that indicates a form of perversion, then everything that I'm going to collect and accept as information is going to reinforce. I'm going to accept those things it reinforces as a tendency, just out of confirmation bias, and I'm going to tend to reject those things that really exonerates the prophet in that regard. So did the prophet Joseph Smith marry a 14-year-old? Yes, he did. Okay? But what's my interpretation of that? How do I interpret it? What does it mean? Well, first of all, let's get the correct information, because there's pieces of information that a lot of people don't have. He was invited by the parents to be sealed to that 14-year-old. By all accounts, there is no evidence of any children coming from that. So even the intimacy may be called into question. Okay? Was 14 years old that far out of the norm at that time period? No. Craig Foster and others have done research on that and have found, actually, that it was rather common. If you look at the marriages that Joseph Smith had that were polygamous, this was appropriately in the realm of those ages. In fact, in many states, the age for consent of marriage was 11. Okay? So presentism, the idea of putting our mores and values today onto the past, causes us to look at that with a side eye. But back in those days, it wasn't the type of thing that would have caused as many people the kind of sideways glance that we give it today. So that interpretation, click it please. Good or bad? Right? How do we interpret it? Is the reality that Joseph Smith did this, or that that prophet said that, or that this event happened in church history, is it good or bad? And then the last thing, of course, is the application of it. What do we do about it? What is our decision? Next click, please. We can either decide to stay or to leave. And in all of this, one more click, we can cycle back and forth through these, right? Our application, in one instance, can inform our assumptions, which causes us to change what we accept or reject of information, and then that changes our interpretation, and it can cycle, right? Next slide, please. I'm a convert to the church. I was baptized when I was 19 years old, went on a mission 18 months later. By the time I came back from Panama, I had spent more time as a missionary speaking Spanish and learned more hymns in Spanish than I had in English. I had experiences from the time before I was baptized till the time I got home, and even till today, that were transformative. They changed my life. They changed my heart. I am a different person today than I was the day that I first entered the waters of baptism. Those that knew me, I had a high school kid that I went to high school with him, and he was in my ward, and he got up one fast and testimony meeting about 6 months after I'd been baptized, and he stands up and he says, "The church has to be true. If it can change him, it can change anybody." And I will add my amen to that. The church has changed me. I have had spiritual experiences I cannot deny. They have mounted, they have been myriad, they have been profound. And those are my exclamation marks. Now, do I have questions? Oh, yeah. There's a lot of things I don't know. I'll share one that I had, and this goes back to the issue of patience. I struggled with the idea of polygamy until there was a talk given here at Fair Mormon, the author of The Two Trees. She came and she spoke, and forgive me, I'm forgetting her name, but Valerie Hudson, thank you. Valerie Hudson, she gave this talk that basically put in the perspective of an Abrahamic covenant that could be not only just for us as individuals, but even for the entire church, both the implementation, and then once everybody got comfortable with it, the removal of it, right? And that changed a thought for me in terms of the fact that polygamy didn't have to be any kind of a barrier for me. I didn't let it be a barrier. I had the patience because I had enough exclamation marks in my testimony that I didn't have to give it up because of that one issue. So what I encourage you to do is when you're dealing with somebody who's struggling here, help remind them of their exclamation marks in their life. What are the things that they know and believe? They had spiritual experiences to get to those points. They're going to be questioning those experiences. They're going to be doubting them. But have them tell them. The retelling invites the Spirit. It invites the same Spirit that attended. That's why reading the Scriptures is so powerful, because we're reading the telling of a spiritual experience, and it invites that same Spirit. So don't ever trade your questions, don't trade your exclamation marks for your questions. Hold on to those exclamation marks and deal with the questions over time. Next slide, please. Click it again. That idea of remembering, okay, your own experiences, how the Lord has been merciful with you, remember that. Don't forget it. Don't let go of it. Encourage the person you're helping to remember that, to hold on to those exclamation marks. Be patient. Don't cling to them. You don't have to cling to them like out of desperation. But remember them. Hold on to them and don't dismiss them. The questions will be answered. Next slide, please. And you'll remember this from yesterday. Believing that God is a loving God contributed to limiting or reducing anxious traits. Remember that anxiety, that slide with all the things swirling around you? You need help them relax. They need to be patient. Otherwise, they want to just throw it out. They just want it to stop. Those who view God as less loving or more controlling exhibited more anxious symptoms. Remember how merciful the Lord hath been unto the children of man from the fall of Adam down until the time that ye shall receive these things and ponder it in your heart. Next slide, please. That's why we have to focus on that idea of perfect love. It casts out all fear. That anxiety relaxes when people know that they are loved. Now, in the correspondences that I had with Carol, they went on for actually quite some time. We actually got to a point where I said, you know what? Let's just take a step back here a little bit and we'll talk whenever you're ready, but let's set a time. So we decided that at 4 o'clock, she lived in another state, and I lived in California, so we just decided that at 4 o'clock my time, she would give me a call, and if she wanted to, or I would call her, and if she didn't want to talk that Sunday, that was fine. But I would just sit there, and the main thing I would try and do is just listen and just help her think through some things. She had, fortunately, a member of her state presidency who she had a good, trusting relationship with. He didn't judge her. He said many of the things that I said to her. He said many of the things that I reflected or that I showed on one of my previous slides here that are good for us to share as we work with these people. As we work with these people that we care about and that we love, our family members and our friends. So make sure that they know that they're loved. Bear with patience yourself. I mean, there are times when I feel like I would crawl through glass to help some people. I have the privilege right now of serving as a bishop in Campbell, California. That gives me opportunities to counsel with myriad people. I can't tell you how many times I've had people come in and say, I'm distressed, I'm distraught, I've learned some things, I've read some things, and they can't unread them. And after an hour or two, oftentimes I'm able to give them a little bit of comfort. I will tell you one thing. Most often, because of the anxiety and the fear of judgment, especially if you're a church leader, the courage it takes for someone to come to you and willingly reveal that they are struggling is a tremendous amount of faith. Imagine the lion tamer, right? The lion tamer walks up, opens the lion's mouth, and sticks his head in. He raised that lion from a cub. He used to put milk on his hair so he'd lick it, right? He's not afraid of that lion. But call the little old lady from the third row to come down and stick her head in the mouth of that lion, right? How much courage does it take for her? By comparison, those of us who have had these profound exclamation mark experiences in our lives, when we hit questions, we oftentimes have the patience. And it doesn't take as much faith for us in that sense. But you take someone who persists in the church despite their doubts and keeps going and keeps wanting to get past this, they are exercising tremendous faith because they have all these reasons to doubt. They have all these question marks and they're still coming. In Carol's case, she kept going to church and I kept telling her, Carol, you are my hero. She says, what are you talking about? I have these doubts. I don't know these things and these things, and I don't like this and I don't like that. And I said, yeah, but Carol, you're still going. I mean, my goodness, what great faith does that take? So I commended her. Okay? Show that perfect love. Next slide, please. What we need to do is invite the Spirit. Okay? Number one, click please. Get your hands dirty in the service of the Lord. And what I mean by that is, sometimes we can do the gospel doctrine thing, and sometimes we can do the thing that is really hard, where that person is difficult to deal with. Their house isn't clean. Doesn't smell well. Their kids are unruly. They have a big dog that jumps on you. Right? Whatever it is, they're struggling. Go anyway. Get your hands dirty. Don't worry about the appearances. You can't do this from a gospel doctrine class. You have to do it one-on-one. You have to sit down with the person. You have to listen to them. You have to cry with them. You have to feel their emotions. You have to feel their anxiety. And you have to try and lift it from where they're at. So get your hands dirty in the Lord. Next click, please. You have to encourage them to fill their mind with the voice of God. And I go back to the scriptures. These are some of the greatest spiritual leaders of history. They've recorded their spiritual experiences in books we call Scripture. The Lord has spoken through them. The experiences and the spirit that attended those experiences is renewed upon us when we read them. We become accustomed to the voice of God when we read the Scriptures. And that's important because then we can recognize it when he speaks to us, which leads me to the third point, which is God is a personal God. Make him personal to you. Have that personal relationship. Teach the person how to do that through personal prayer, through contemplation, by sacrifice, by struggling, pouring it out, being honest with God, not being accusing to Him, but giving it to Him and saying, God, help me with this. Show me where I need to go. And then act on it. Next slide, please. The next portion of this is really about information and truth. Go ahead and click, please. This is the scripture in the Doctrine and Covenants, section 9, verse 8. But behold, I say unto you that you must study it out in your mind. Okay? How often have we heard people complain about the fact that that when they have faith and or doubt, we tell them they need to pray more? Well, they do need to pray more. Okay? But they don't need to just pray more. They need to understand these things. They need to study it out in their mind. Study it. Find it. Okay? And then he says, and if it is right, we will cause it. Your bosom shall burn within you. That therefore you shall feel that it is right. So it isn't. You don't feel that it's right until you've studied it out in your mind. That's why it's not an easy fix, why you have to pursue through it. In D&C 8 verse 2, he says, yea, behold, I will tell you in your mind and in your heart by the Holy Ghost. Behold, I will tell you in your mind and your heart by the Holy Ghost, which shall come upon you, and which shall dwell in your heart. Now behold, this is the spirit of revelation. Now a lot of people think that revelation is, I don't have any information, and God's just going to, boom, teletype, cause me to just do it, right? It's, you know, the Spirit takes over me and I don't even know what I'm doing. I'm a teletype machine. That's not the way it works. Elder Bednar has explained to us that it's not so much a light switch, although that can happen, but it's most often a rising sun. First there's a glimmer of light, and then there's a little more, and then it rises more and more over time. Another reason why we need patience. The light switch can happen, but oftentimes it's after we accumulate little tiny horizons of a sunrise, before they combine together, become a full sun on the horizon. We need to encourage people to have patience. But we oftentimes have to change our thinking and help other people change their thinking about how revelation works. Joseph Smith, you know, when he was translating the Book of Mormon, didn't know that there was a wall around Jerusalem. He turns to his wife while he's translating. He says, is there a wall around Jerusalem? He was as much a student of the Restoration as he was one of its main participants. When he received the sealing power, there's great evidence that he wasn't sure how to use it, right? And so there was sealing of brother to brother and things like that, you know, and it wasn't until the turn of the 20th century that really we got the pattern that we have today, which is a sealing of children to parents up to Adam into the family of God, which is really what we're being sealed into, is it not? Next slide. Or next. Moroni, and when you shall receive these things, I would exhort you that you would ask God, the Eternal Father, in the name of Christ, if these things are not true. Now, I've had a lot of people tell me, oh, that's just a rhetorical device. And it may be. I admit it. Okay? But I find it curious that they say, ask if these things are not true. Because what does it imply? If you're asking if it's not true, it implies that you mean that you already accept it. And I find the word curious. And when you shall receive these things, not get them, not read them, receive them. Think about your temple or covenants, right? You receive certain things. Has a very particular meaning, a very particular significance. When we receive the Book of Mormon, we're reading it, we're saying, oh my goodness, look at the truth that I'm finding in this. Look at the goodness that's in it. Heavenly Father, is this false? And if you shall ask with a sincere heart, meaning you really want to know, with real intent, meaning that you will really act on it, you intend to act on it, having faith in Christ, that you trust God, the reason for remembering to begin with, He will manifest the truth of it unto you by the power of the Holy Ghost. Next click. And by the power of the Holy Ghost, ye may know the truth of all things. So if somebody's seeking to overcome their doubts, this is where the answers lie. Next slide. As you seek truth, you need to get the whole picture. Often the problem isn't that people study too much, but that they actually study too little. They dip their toes in, they get their feet wet, and then they say, the water's cold, I'm not getting in. Okay? And what they do is they basically reject all the information that they had. There's a quote here by Alexander Pope: "A little learning is a dangerous thing. Drink deep or taste not the Pierian spring. There shallow draughts intoxicate the brain, and drinking largely sobers us again. Light drinking will cause you to have fear and doubt. Deep drinking will carry you through it." Next slide, please. This is a universal truth. Google does not equal research. It just doesn't, okay? The top rankings don't even, you know, basically Google ranks things based on popularity of clicks and how much you're connected to somebody else. So if a whole bunch of people are all unitedly clicking on the same things that are wrong, you're going to get the top Google result that's going to be something that's wrong. Next click, please. Whole picture. Okay, Mom, I got a new car. What happens, Mom's in the room? How do you feel about your 16-year-old with that car? Okay, click it. The whole picture. It's painted on the side of a bus. Okay, that bus is fine. Now, I used this in a previous presentation I did for Fair Mormon, but it just illustrates the point so well, right? What we're talking about here is you need the whole truth. Oftentimes, with things like with Joseph Smith and marrying the 14-year-old, you need the whole truth. You need to know the circumstances around it, okay? The book of Abraham. Okay, we have these fragments. They don't say what Joseph said that they were translating. We've got real Egyptologists that have translated this, and it's wrong. Well, the whole truth is, we'll talk about it in a minute. Next click. This, there's actually, you can't see this, there's the lower half, there's sizes of boxes equally large. We know from historical accounts that the fragments that we have today are just small portions, 10% or perhaps even less of the actual content of the scrolls that Joseph Smith had are extant today. And so what we do know is that what we have, we should not expect to find the book of Abraham on these scrolls, right? On these fragments. Go down here. Next slide, please. Yet despite that, there's some things that Joseph got right that he should not have, okay? Abraham, because, these are concepts that are in the book of Abraham that are not in the biblical text. These are extra-biblical traditions about Abraham. Now, the problem is, they come from the sources down below. Okay, so for example, the Apocalypse of Abraham was likely originally written in Hebrew in the 2nd century. It only existed in the Slavonic languages at the time of Joseph Smith. So it's possible, I suppose, that Joseph traveled to Moscow, where this was stored, and learned Slavonic, right, and read this account, said, "Oh, that's good, I'll throw that into the book of Abraham." Okay? We've got other things. You've got the Testament of Abraham was first translated into English in 1892, 48 years after Joseph Smith. Jubilees was an Ethiopic, Greek, and Latin, and then German in 1851, which was 6 years after Joseph. So Joseph could have learned German and maybe gotten it, but he had to time travel 6 years. And then there wasn't translated into English until 1893. Philo, the earliest translation, was 1854, 10 years after Joseph passed, etc. Next slide, please. Those are all things that Joseph... Actually, go back to that if you would. Just want to cover a little bit. So there's the teachings of the Egyptians about astronomy, which is not in the biblical text. There's the visions of God's creations, the fact that that was included in the Abrahamic experience. Premortal existence, which is, by the way, is one of the core doctrines that we get from the book of Abraham. Foreordination, another one. Satan's rebellion. All of these things come share traditions of Abraham from extra-biblical texts that did not exist at the time of Joseph. Next slide, please. So, Joseph could have time traveled, and here's some of the things. So just click on the first two there, if you would. The book of Abraham started in 1842. Sorry, one more. This Heinrich Bu, I don't even know how to pronounce this. If you have questions about this slide, I stole it from John Gee. So you'll have to ask him on some of the details. I'm going to plead, you know, I only play an Egyptologist. I'm not really one, but I did sleep in a Holiday Inn, so... So Bruce and Rouget, I guess that's how you pronounce it, these gentlemen were the first ones to translate really anything out of Egyptian. So this is seven, eight years after Joseph had passed in 1844. Next. You can just click through these. All of these are additional ones that have confirmatory content, extra-biblical, that is included uniquely in the book of Abraham that was not included in the biblical text. Keep going. Okay? So all of these. And it goes all the way up to 2008. Joseph Smith, he had a Tarsus or something, is my guess, right? Go to the next one, if you would, please. Good. Oh, covenants, yeah. Keep going. So when you're helping somebody, this is some more advice I want to give you. Find the core issue. When somebody comes to you and says, Joseph married a 14-year-old, what are they really saying? What are they really saying? They're saying that a prophet, assumption, would not do that. Okay? They're saying that it reflects poorly on his character. They're saying that he was perhaps a pedophile. They're throwing out accusations, and they're basically biasing themselves with that. So you have to go to the core issue. And why do you have to do that? The reason is that if you answer the question, did Joseph marry a 14-year-old? And I say yes, what do they say? Aha! I knew it. Okay? Their bias comes in and they say, no prophet would do that, and they're ready to throw the baby out with the bathwash. But if you take the character of Joseph Smith as the core, I don't have to rely only on the question of did he marry a 14-year-old. I can look at the whole corpus of evidence about Joseph Smith. It includes the works that he produced, okay? The things that he endured, the character that he showed in his personal interactions with other people, all of these things. And if you go back and you read the Joseph Smith papers, right? The works that are coming out, some of the diary entries. I was reading his diary entries, and you could see a stark contrast between his scribes who wrote in his diary that said he did such and such, and I was trying, you know, he met with so and so, versus his own, which were pleadings. Lord, help thy servant. His personal writings were pleadings. His scribes' writings were diaries. Okay? That tells me something of his character. All of this comes into play. Next click, please. The other thing I would encourage you to do is take one issue at a time by the time you get into this. And I wouldn't go to this point right away. When you're helping somebody, start out with them, show that love, be the listening ear, encourage them to start doing the things that are going to invite the Spirit, all of those types of things, but then deal with the issues one at a time when you start to dig in. Because you do have to answer these questions, right? They're still going to know. Even if they just completely relax, they still want to know. But they'll be more receptive. And if you try and deal with all of them, what's going to happen? That whole swirling, confusing shotgun blast of emotion is going to come back. Slow it down. When the world goes crazy, slow down. And that's exactly what you need to do. One issue at a time. Next slide, please. What are your assumptions? Right? This is going back to the starting point. Let's think about Joseph Smith. What is our assumption about Joseph? Is he good or bad? Did he do some things wrong? Yeah, I'm sure he did. He obviously did, right? So what is our assumption? Next click, please. Can God use a damaged tool? I'll tell you what, I sure hope so. Because if he doesn't, I'm useless to him. I am completely useless. Yes, the Lord can use broken tools. In fact, that's all he's got to work with. My young daughter, who's 12 years old, came to me one day and she says, Daddy, I'm broken. I said, sweetie, we're all broken. And we are. Okay? But the Lord can use us anyway. Maybe he's just got a shorter wrench. Okay? And he needs to put more pressure on us because we're a shorter wrench because he doesn't have the length of leverage that he would otherwise have. Something along those lines. The same is true of Joseph Smith or any of our leaders. Now, I want to go through a few slides here real quick. And I go to the next slide, please. Joseph came down with typhoid fever, known as nervous fever, when he was 7 years old in 1812. And I apologize what I'm going to show you, but I trust that you're far enough away from lunch that it won't matter. Okay? Because I lunch that it won't matter.

pictures here show what osteomyelitis does, and that's exactly what happened. It got into the bone marrow, and what actually happens, I'm not going to go through too much of an explanation here, I will spare you a little bit, but what happens is the infection causes pus. It actually ruptures the bone. The pus then can seep out. It's seeking an escape. New bone comes in and grows over the top of it because bones don't like to be broken. Okay? So the new bone starts to grow back. It causes immense pressure on the leg. They wanted to relieve that pressure, so they came in with a scalpel and they put a 7-inch incision in Joseph's leg. Now, he's 7 years old. I'm guessing his tibia is about that long. The incision was about that long. Okay? So what essentially happened was they put an incision down his leg to relieve the pain and pressure that was most of the length of his tibia. Next slide, please. Those are the tools that were available to doctors during the Civil War. This is a few years before the Civil War. I imagine that those tools, I've got a number of those, I think, in my garage. Okay? Those were the surgical tools that they had. Now, by the time that Dr. Nathan Smith was called in, he was one of the foremost experts in surgery in the area, so they really brought in the best of the best for young Joseph. He came in, he examined the boy, and he said, "We need to amputate." And Joseph refused. He absolutely refused to have his leg amputated. And he knew that it was a risk of his life, right? About 40% of people who don't get antibiotics die from this within a short period of time. They didn't have antibiotics. So what they would do is they'd remove the leg in order to get rid of the infection. The only other thing that could be done, Dr. Nathan Smith had done this about 10 years before, was to actually open the wound and remove that old bone. And then hope that light and air would cleanse the infection and they could then close up the wound. So he decided to do that. And what he wanted to do was he wanted to get Joseph drunk, mainly so he would relax, right? Then they wanted to tie him down so he wouldn't move and wiggle, because you can imagine a 7-year-old, how much he's going to try and move, how difficult that's going to make the procedure for the doctor. Of course, Joseph didn't want any of that. He had three requests. One, no alcohol. He wanted to be present when it was happening. Two, he wanted his mother out of the house. He was conscious of her, and he wanted her far enough away that she could not hear his screams, because he knew what it was going to be, what he was going to go through. He did not want her to hear the screams. So they sent her out, and then all he wanted was his dad to hold him. And we know what happened, right? This was a violent surgery. They removed 9 large pieces of bone that were removed by probably one of those devices that looks like a pair of snips down at the bottom. They had to grab it, and they had to break it off. They removed 9 pieces of bone. Now, how do I know that it was a violent event? Not just because it was bone, because afterwards, 14 smaller pieces of bone festered up out of the wound in the days that followed. Meaning this was not a clean process. They didn't have lights. They didn't have anesthesia. They didn't have a mask and gloves. This was just a brutal butchery that had to happen. We all know that Joseph was remarkable. But what's more remarkable to me is that this surgeon saw something in that 7-year-old boy that made him say, okay, no alcohol, not going to tie you down, your dad just to hold you. I will do this. What did that doctor see in a 7-year-old that gave him confidence to do that? I think that says volumes about the prophet Joseph Smith. Next slide, please. And I'll just remind you that leg was used when he was running from the crowds. It carried him on Zion's march, marches of 1,000 miles or more. He even was known to wrestle. He did the stick pull, and there's rumor that I've heard that he actually broke the tibia of one of the men that he wrestled against with his bum leg. Okay? Go to the next slide. This is one more that I want to share about Joseph's character. Many of you are familiar with the Missouri War of 1838. Joseph had sent W.W. Phelps and a number of other men there to buy land as speculation. They had an area, a county, that was specifically assigned that they could buy land and develop in. They went out there and they were buying land,
And W.W. Phelps and some of the other brethren started saying, wow, you know what? A lot of people are going to be moving here. Let's get some of this land for ourselves.

as prices go up, right? So when Joseph arrived and he found out that they'd been doing this, that they'd been doing some land speculation on their own, he chewed them out. And it caused a rift. And I would say rightfully so that Joseph was angry, right? He was caring about the poor and the needy and all the people that were going to have to move there displaced. And so he chewed them out, and they actually turned against Joseph. They went to some of the local newspapers, and it was some of their testimony and comments that riled the crowd against them that led to the Missouri War of 1838 that caused the death of some individuals and caused Joseph Smith and other leading brethren to be incarcerated for a number of months. And you can go and you can read some of the letters that Joseph wrote to his wife during that period. It is tender. He's more worried about her in many ways than he is himself, which, again, reflects more on his character. But because of that, W.W. Phelps basically left the church. He wrote to Joseph sometime later. He says, "Brother Joseph, I'm alive and with thee, and with the help of God, I mean to live well still. I am as of the prodigal son. Though I never doubt or disbelieve the fullness of the gospel, I have been greatly abased and humbled. And I bless the God of Israel when I lately read your prophetic blessing on my head as follows. The Lord will chasten him because he taketh honor to himself. And when his soul is greatly humbled, he will forsake the evil. Then shall the light of the Lord break forth upon him as the noonday, and in him shall be no darkness." Next slide, please. Joseph responded, "Had it been an enemy, we could have borne it in the day that thou stoodest on the other side, in the day when strangers carried away captive his forces and foreigners entered into his gates and cast lots upon far west. Even thou wast one of them. But thou should not have looked on the days of thy brother in the day that he became a stranger, neither shouldst thou have spoken proudly in the day of distress." And he closed his epistle. And by the way, they had a vote. And they agreed, he had requested readmission to the church. And Joseph, they had a vote, and they agreed, and he closed his epistle to him. "Come on, dear brother, since the war has passed, for friends at first are friends again at last." Something you may not know is that before the Kirtland Temple was completed, Joseph called W.W. Phelps and his wife into the John Johnson store and sealed upon them their exaltation. Is that really the way somebody who wants all the attention on himself? What does that say about the character of Joseph? He spent years in jail. He saw friends die. He saw his efforts thwarted. They got driven again out of Missouri, had to start over in Illinois, in Nauvoo. What does that tell you about the character of Joseph Smith? That right there. That's documented. It's undeniable. So brothers and sisters, I encourage you to think about these things. I've got a few more things I'll share here real quickly. Next slide, please. I encourage you to beware of extremes, both yourself as well as with the people that you're helping. If you think about following the prophet, if you have your identity to a political group or anything else, far left or far right, oftentimes doing that draws you away from the prophets. I watched as people from the left of the political spectrum in the United States became upset and incensed when the church stood behind Proposition 8. I then saw when the church stood behind immigration reform, those very people that stood up and defended the church for Proposition 8 came out and decried it from the other side. The problem here is one of identity. If you identify with a group that and you have a greater affinity for that than you do for your brothers and sisters and the prophets and apostles of God, then you draw yourself oftentimes away from them. When I was in the missionary training center, we had a pumpkin that was passed from district to district in one of the classrooms, and the MTC presidency came out and said, "There will be no secret combinations in the MTC." And we thought, "Are you nuts? It's a pumpkin." Right? And then I thought about it. The thing was is that the pumpkin was an identity thing. Right? It was that district, and that district, you know, they carried the same name. And it was an affinity to that group, not the principle. Secret combinations cause you to have affinity for a group secretly. Open combinations do the same thing, it's just you admit it, right? It can be political parties, it can be causes, it can be whatever it is. I just caution you to beware that you're not allowing yourself to be pulled in either direction. Next slide, please.
This kind of illustrates it, I think, in a better way. You know, if you feel to protest and your affinity shifts to the group protesting, what you're doing is you're drawing yourself away from your Heavenly Father, from His church, from His ordained leaders. And I encourage you not to do that. Next slide, please. Got a few things for you who are helping. Click the first one, please. Replenish and fill your cup with service. Whether you're the person going through the faith crisis, make sure that you're serving other people, because I have found when I get my hands dirty in the service of the Lord, I feel the Spirit. It changes my mentality. My anxiety goes away. I feel better about myself. My endorphins must increase. So replenish and fill your cup with service. Next click, please. Make sure you balance your influences. We found this with Fair Mormon, okay? We, on a daily basis, get questions and comments and deal with challenges to faith and testimony every single day, sometimes the tunes of 100 or more emails. I find it personally that I have to give the Lord equal time. I can't spend all my time on that and not go and fill my cup by speaking with my Father in heaven, by delving into the Scriptures, by finding spiritual strength through the Spirit I feel there. Next click, please. You can't rescue someone from the kiddie pool when they're treading in deep water, okay? Make sure that you know that if you're going to go out and help them, you're going to have to get just as involved in dealing with these issues as they do. You can't just grab stuff from Fair Mormon necessarily and give it to them. We've got a lot of really good stuff, okay? A lot of really good information. But you're going to have to process through it. You're going to have to understand it. You're going to have to take it to the Lord, right? Make sure that you've got those right assumptions, that you've got the right information, that you're including everything that needs to be included, that you're interpreting it correctly so that you can apply it correctly. Next click, please. Be prayerful, patient, and calmly persistent. If nothing else, just know that it's not going to be easy. Ignore the ups and downs, because they're going to be there. When I was dealing with Carol, I dealt with a lot of that. Some days she'd be better, and other days she'd be a lot worse. Next click, please. I just said that. Ignore the ups and downs. Go ahead. This is chocolate wisdom. Actually, they were giving out Dove chocolate in the back, and I opened it, and I saw this, and it actually says, everything will be okay in the end. If it's not okay, it's not the end. Okay? Sister Burton said, when the Lord's timing conflicts with our own desires, trust that there might be some preparatory experience the Lord needs us to have before our prayers are answered. Next slide, please. Elder Anderson pointed out in his talk, faith is not by chance but a choice. He says, faith never demands an answer to every question but seeks the assurance and courage to move forward, sometimes acknowledging, I don't know everything, but I do know enough to continue on the path of discipleship. Now I want to read this to you. Oh, if I'm going to be able to, you can go to the next one. Wow. I'm going to take the microphone down and I'm going to read it because I want you to hear this. And my eyes aren't good enough to see it from back there. Last night I was talking to Carol and late last night she sent me this email. And this is a quote from her. She said, after thinking just a little bit more about your question, I want to add one thing to my answer. Oh, I need to finish the story here. Bear with me. Number of years we went back and forth. We invited her to the Fair Mormon Conference. She came very nervous about doing it. She wasn't sure she wanted to, but she came. And on Friday night, a group of us went out to dinner, and she came out with us, and she met one of our volunteers, Bob, and her and his wife. And they developed a pretty good friendship right there at the event. And she travels from her state to Salt Lake on occasion because of her profession. And so she would look them up and spend time with them. And I continued to correspond with her, so we're kind of getting her from two different angles. And one day she was down here, and where was it she was at? She was at one of the pizza places, if I remember, down here in Provo. And they invited her out to dinner, and there was another couple there, a gentleman who was a bishop. And they were sitting there, and they started asking her questions about, well, what's going on? How are you doing? You know, well, I understand you're struggling with your faith. Why is that? Right? And remember, she's feeling pressure. She wants out. And she described to me that as she sat there and she was listening to that, the pressures began to be unsurmountable. And she just thought, and she said, I haven't thought about having a blessing in 20 years. And I thought, okay, Heavenly Father, maybe I need a blessing. But, oh my goodness, if they give me a blessing, maybe then. And sure enough, by the end of the evening, Bob turns to her and says, Carol, would you like a blessing?
And she was just so tense. As soon as he said that, she just relaxed. They went home, gave her a blessing. The next day, she went to the temple and sat in front of the reflecting pond and had this wash of love come over her. And she said all of her stress relaxed. Now I'm going to read this to you. After thinking just a little bit more about your question, I want to add one thing to my answer. One thing that I think should be emphasized more. Love and be present with those struggling. And engage wholeheartedly in such a way that both parties can feel the power and love of God. If I had to choose a common denominator, a thread that ran through the impactful experience that I had with you, with Bob and Gary and Lori, still can't remember their last names, and with President, I should have redacted this, it would be the love I felt in certain specific instances. None of my most sacred and powerful spiritual experiences have happened in a temple, a sacrament meeting, an interaction with the missionaries, reading the scriptures, etc. For me, they have happened and still happen one-on-one or in small groups where genuine compassion has been offered and received. Truly, we create and provide a portal to the love of God through sharing our faith, strengths, experiences, compassion, etc. When we walk hand in hand with and not in an above or superior position to others, and as we become one in our desire, intention, and dedication to feel and recognize and share the real love with others, Heavenly Father provides opportunities and answers for our prayers. There are so many things I still don't know. There are plenty of questions in my mind and heart, but I will say this. Once I unmistakably and undeniably felt the love of God during that blessing, in answer to that very specific unspoken prayer, I've never been the same. Doubts and fears still come. Maybe they always will. But I do have a different response, a different relationship to the truth. Challenges that have plagued me for over 20 years, to the faith challenges that have plagued me for over 20 years. I have a measure of peace that I didn't have before, and that makes all the difference in the world. I will report that one of the things she struggled with was the temple. She had a hard time going back to the temple. And I think it was about a year and a half after she had that experience on the reflecting ponds, Carol renewed her temple recommend and went one time to the temple. It was a huge, huge accomplishment. With that, I thank you.

0: want to just forego? You want us to just forego? You want to forego or you want to?
1: Yeah, why don't we forego? Why don't we, unless you want to? Yeah. You could catch him during lunch. I'm going to give him the questions, and if you want to talk to him, you could talk to him during lunch. Would that be okay?
0: Yeah.
1: Okay, excellent. Thank you so much. Wait. Even you get one of these.
0: It's a giant brownie, and I'm diabetic. I think he's saying I did a bad job. That's going to kill me.
1: No, we all want to be his friend now, so we can eat the brownie. Okay,
2: This is Fair Examination on the Mormon Faircast. Fair Examination takes a close look at interesting and sometimes difficult issues facing the Church of Jesus Christ of Latter-day Saints and its members. How does a man with same-sex attraction find the only woman in the world to whom he is attracted? In this interview, Joshua Johansson talks about his history with same-sex attraction, his experience as a BYU student and as a member of a singles ward, and introduces us to his wife, Alyssa Johansson. Alyssa shares her insights into being married to a man with same-sex attraction. Joshua and Alyssa also discuss the things that have helped make their marriage successful. As they do so, it becomes clear that their relationship is not all that different from anyone else's. This is the first part of a three-part interview. Joshua and Alyssa, welcome to Fair Examination.
3: Thank you very much.
4: It's great to be here.
2: Let me just start. We want to talk about both of your backgrounds. Joshua, could you give us just a brief biography of yourself?
3: I was born to a wonderful family, the fourth of six kids. Started off in the military, so got exposed to a lot of cool countries, but was raised in Las Vegas from the time I was eight on. Started realizing I had same-sex attraction about then. Went to BYU, served a mission in Rio de Janeiro, Brazil. Came back, graduated, went to the University of Washington. Came down to Oakland, California area in San Jose and met a beautiful woman by the name of Alyssa. We got married and we now live in San Diego.
2: What do you do for a living?
3: I'm a computational linguist, machine translation. So if there's a web page in French, you don't speak French, you translate it into English, you get the gist of what it is.
2: Oh, interesting. And, you're an active member of the LDS Church.
3: Yes.
2: What calling do you hold right now?
3: Right now, I have two callings. I am the ward choir director, and I'm also the Sunbeam teacher.
2: Okay. And hold a current temple recommend?
3: Yes.
2: Alyssa, can you tell us about your background?
4: Well, I was born in Salt Lake City, Utah. I was born to a family where I was an only child until I was 10. And then my brother was added to our family. I was able to attend the University of Utah, where I graduated with a degree in chemical engineering, and I moved from there to Berkeley, California, where I obtained a PhD, also in chemical engineering, and I was able to obtain a postdoc after that with Lawrence Berkeley National Laboratory, and at that point in time, shortly after I started my postdoc, I met my future husband, and we were able, after we got married, to live in the Bay Area for a short period of time, and then we did move down here to San Diego, so.
2: Okay, and so are you still working now?
4: Yes.
2: And where do you work?
4: I work for a company called Sapphire Energy, and right now I'm currently pregnant and expecting my first child.
2: Oh, congratulations.
3: We'll be parents in February.
2: Well, that's awesome. So, Alyssa, what callings do you have in the church?
4: I am a co-Sunbeam teacher with my husband right now, and I try to support him in his choir calling as much as possible.
2: So you sing in the choir too?
4: I sing in the choir, and I also have been providing choir treats on a regular basis. So.
2: Okay. All right. And you also are a current temple recommend holder.
4: I am.
2: All right. Let's back up then, and I want to go into a little bit more detail talking about Joshua's background. Joshua, when did you first realize that you were experiencing same-gender attraction?
3: I realized I was more attracted to males than females very early on, but I didn't put that together until I did have some problems and had to go to my ecclesiastical leader, and he called it gay. I'm like, oh yeah, that is, isn't it?
5: How old were you?
3: When I talked to my leader.
5: Right.
3: About 17.
5: And so I guess what happened is that you weren't so much coming out, you know, to anybody as you were, going and talking to your bishop, and he sort of, I guess, pointed out to you what it was that was going on. Is that fair to say?
3: Yes.
5: Okay.
3: Well, I mean, I was in denial is what it was. I mean, I knew, but didn't really want to admit to myself.
5: Right.
3: So, I mean, it's obvious looking back on it.
5: Okay. And so, after you talked with your bishop about that, how did you approach that with respect to friends and family members? Did you start talking to your parents about it at all at that point?
3: No, I kept it very much hidden and tried to make it seem like it wasn't that big of a deal. I just pretended that it was a fluke type thing and that it wouldn't ever happen again, and tried to pretend that everything was all right.
5: Okay, how did that go for you?
3: It didn't go very well at all. I continued having some problems. My mission was pretty good, but afterwards I continued to have problems.
5: Okay, so you did go on a mission.
3: I did.
5: At 19?
3: At 19, yes.
5: Okay, and where did you go?
3: Rio de Janeiro, Brazil.
5: Okay, did you feel like you had a successful mission?
3: I did.
5: Okay. And did you go to college at all before your mission?
3: Yes, I went to 1 year.
5: Where?
3: Beforehand, at BYU.
5: Okay.
3: So this was actually at BYU. I was at BYU at 17.
5: Oh, I see.
3: Yeah.
5: Okay. And so how did your bishop handle that with respect to the BYU honor code? Was there any, did he report you to the discipline office or anything like that?
3: No. And it wasn't major what I was doing, and so he worked with me to swept it under the rug. Really, we probably should have worked on it a bit more than we had, but I acted like it was no big deal. He thought it was no big deal, so we just really didn't talk about it.
5: In what way do you think that you and he should have worked on it more?
3: Well, I think it's hard to say because he shouldn't play the role of a psychologist, so I am kind of confused what he should have done. But then just talk to me about what I was feeling and why I was doing it, and help me to address it. That realize that it's not something that I can just sweep under the rug. Like, I think that's the biggest thing, is that I was just trying to sweep it under the rug and pretend that it's no big deal. I didn't want to address it. I didn't want to admit to myself that something was going on. And just to address it and start working on it is what I needed. So whatever fashion that is, just like, no, this is something that, this is a hard thing. A lot of people have hard time with this. This isn't atypical to struggle with this. Let's just talk with it and be comfortable with it. I wasn't even comfortable really talking to him about it. And I think that made him uncomfortable talking about it as well.
5: Right. If you were able to go back and talk to that bishop now with the perspective that you have, what would you recommend to him?
3: I would bring back the God loveth his children back in time, because that would have been a great resource back then. And get him somehow to be comfortable with it, because I think it's hard for us, people with us, to say to be comfortable with it. And if the person we're talking to isn't comfortable with it, then we won't. It'll be very hard for us to get comfortable with it for ourselves. So we're looking for cues. He's looking for cues.
5: What do you think a bishop can do to become comfortable?
3: Be educated on the issues. Hear stories, see what people are going through, see what's possible, see what's not, understand the church doctrine on it. I mean, I've talked to several bishops throughout the years, and one of the main feelings I get, especially in the 90s and early 2000s, was they just didn't know and didn't know what to say and didn't want to say the wrong thing, so didn't say anything at all. They were very uncomfortable with it, which made me uncomfortable with it.
5: And so, I guess, are you saying that you went to BYU for 1 year before your mission and then later went to the University of Washington, or did you return at some point to BYU?
3: I returned to BYU, yes, and then graduated there.
5: Oh, okay, okay. And
3: and the University of Washington was for my master's degree.
5: I see. So, tell me about your experience at BYU in general with respect to your same-sex attraction. And maybe I should put that in a little context. There was a speech that President Samuelson, the president of BYU, gave to the Scottish Parliament this summer. And he was criticized by, well, at least one member of the Scottish Parliament, or at least the member of Scottish Parliament criticized the body for allowing President Samuelson to speak. What he said is, Mr. Samuelson should never have been invited to address the Parliament, given that he leads an institutionally homophobic academic institution. He added, I make this point not in respect to religion, but an academic institution that has a policy that would be utterly illegal and unacceptable here. What's your reaction to that statement?
3: So, I mean, my first reaction is that there are plenty of places and institutions where someone with same-sex attraction can go to, where they can openly have a same-sex partner and embrace homosexual activity. But the fact of the matter is that there are many, many, many people with same-sex attractions who, for whatever reason, don't want that. They want an environment that will support them in their values and support them in what they want to do with their life. And that's what BYU is about, is helping and supporting people who want to follow the gospel standard. And I think people with same-sex attraction have just as much of a right to be in an environment like that as anyone else's. And I think to deny people with same-sex attractions who want to be in an environment like that, the right to be in that environment, that's what I would consider homophobic. So I think that BYU is absolutely a necessity to be fair and equal to all people with same-sex attraction.
5: Yeah, the fact that BYU exists adds diversity to the academic culture of this country. It's unique, and like you say, there are people that want to have that kind of experience. And if we force BYU to be like every other university in the country, we've lost some freedom and some diversity,
3: including for gay people themselves who want that diversity.
5: Right.
3: So, because there's a lot of diversity within the gay population, and I think a lot of people don't recognize that.
5: Are you aware of any figures along those lines? What proportion of people experiencing same-sex attraction choose not to engage in same-sex activity?
3: So the most recent study that I've seen is from the 1990s, so it's a bit old, but they had less than half of the people who admitted to having same-sex attraction at some point in their life ever participated in same-sex activity of one sort or another. That was in the United States, so in other places I'd imagine it would be different. But that's what it is in the United States. And I've also seen through the Straight Spouse Network that there's approximately 2 million marriages where one of the people have same-sex attraction, again, in the United States. And comparing that to numbers of the census, which has about 700,000, these are rough estimates, I don't remember the exact numbers, but same-sex couples in the United States, the proportions, I think, are a bit different than most people would expect. I think people who are in same-sex relationships tend to be more open about their same-sex attraction and more vocal. And I think people hear the more vocal side of things.
5: So what's the source for that figure you gave me about the percentage of people who engage in same-sex activity who are experiencing same-sex attraction?
3: So it's the Social Organization of Sexuality, Sexual Practices in the United States. And that's by Edward O. Lauman. And okay. It's one of the largest studies about sexuality in the United States as of date.
5: Oh, it's fascinating. Tell me a little bit more about your experience at BYU then. Did you engage in therapy while you were there? Did you ever have any run-ins with the honor code enforcement office, or ever had a bishop threaten to report you to the honor code office, or threaten to kick you out of the university?
3: I did have some disciplinary action there. I did work with the honor code office. I went in to the honor code office when I talked with the bishop, and I'm someone who likes to do things the right way, so even though I messed up, I assumed responsibility for my mistakes, and I went in and talked with them, and they offered me counseling, which I accepted and was great. I set up an appointment with the counselor, and they wouldn't talk with the counselor because they wanted it to be just one-on-one. And so the problem was with pornography. I had looked at gay pornography. And so when I first talked to the counselor, I was still not really ready to admit to myself that I was having problems. So I actually lied to the counselor and told him I was looking at female and male pornography. I thought that might have been safer than just saying I was looking at male pornography. And you know, you have to be pretty bad to lie in the Mormon church saying you're looking at female pornography in order to fit in. But that was my thing. And the counselor was really great. I was part of a group therapy session where everyone who's dealing with pornography issues or things around sexuality was in. And that's actually where I met the first person with same-sex attraction. He was actually married, but had a little problem with viewing gay pornography. And he talked about it and was very open about it. And I was really struck with how comfortable he was. And just he recognized a problem, but at the same time, he didn't act like he was the worst human being ever, which I think I had the tendency to do. So I was impressed by his confidence, and as I talked to him about it, and he introduced me a lot to what was going on and helped me be more comfortable with who I was.
5: Okay. And so that kind of leads into something that I wanted to talk about a little bit, was your experience with therapy and what role therapy has played in your life. So what is your view on therapy with respect to same-sex attraction?
3: I had several counselors that I absolutely loved. I had therapy with Jeff Robinson, and he helped me a lot with the issues that I was going through. For me in particular, and I think it's similar for a lot of people with same-sex attraction, is that there's a lot more going on than same-sex attraction. We've learned to blame a lot of things going on in our life on same-sex attraction. That's not necessarily the case. So for me, just learning to be comfortable with who I am and still holding strong to what I know is right was very valuable. I have had therapy with people who weren't so interested in helping me accomplish what I wanted, and that was very hard for me. I had a therapist who was an LDS therapist recommended to me by LDS Family Services. But he brought in a man who said that he's was living the same lifestyle as Mormon, except instead of having a wife, he had a boyfriend. And I talked to him, and it became apparent that there were other issues of his life that I did not want to emulate. But it wasn't an environment where I felt particularly that he was supporting me in what I wanted to do. And that was one thing I really appreciated about BYU, is I was able to go and get therapy there that is what I wanted, where I felt that they respected me and supported me in what I wanted to accomplish. And that's essential. And it's very hard outside of the West, where the LDS Church is strong, to be able to find therapy like that. And so I appreciated having therapy. But I also realized that other people with same-sex attraction didn't have the same issues that I have, are more comfortable and are okay living the standards of the gospel, and either okay with their opposite-sex spouse or being celibate. And I feel there's a lot of pressure in the church to get therapy, whether you want it or not. And I think that can be hard, too, if you're not wanting to change and don't see a point to it. The church doesn't require you to go to therapy. It doesn't require you to do anything with regards to therapy. It asks you to obey the law of chastity, and it's because it will prepare us to live with God again, and that's what's important. So I really appreciated being able to go to BYU and having people understand that about me and what I wanted.
5: So what support groups exist out there for people who experience same-sex attraction that are consistent with church standards?
3: So that are specifically geared towards people with same-sex attraction, there is Evergreen and there's North Star. Evergreen hold conferences once a year in Salt Lake City, and they have several support groups. North Star is, Evergreen focuses a lot on change and therapy. North Star is a newer group, and it's a bit broader. There's a lot of people there who are big advocates of therapy, but there are a lot of people there who aren't interested in therapy as well. The goal of North Star is to support people in their efforts to follow the gospel of Jesus Christ, and there's several different approaches of doing that, and they don't support any particular one, but anything that's consistent with the values of the LDS Church. They're a newer organization. They have a better online presence, I feel, and more social activities, stuff like that.
5: Some people say... Oh, go ahead.
3: Sorry, and there's many organizations that aren't affiliated specifically with the church. I did not have Evergreen, so I went to Exodus, which is a Protestant, very evangelical version of Evergreen. I also went into a Journey into Manhood weekend, sponsored by People Can Change, and that's not affiliated with any religion at all, and there is actually atheists and agnostics who go to that, and that was very good, and I found it very helpful for me and my goals.
5: Now, you mentioned that Evergreen focuses on change. You know, it sounds like some of these groups and some therapies will focus on that and some won't. Do you think a person's sexual orientation can change?
3: Yes. I've met several people who say that their sexual orientation has changed and that they no longer experience any attraction towards the same sex. I don't fit in that category. I am still very much attracted to men. I am sexually attracted to my wife, which, depending on how you define sexual orientation, may or may not be a change in sexual orientation of itself. But she's the only woman I've ever found to be sexually attractive. And I don't see much of a purpose in learning to be sexually attracted to women that I'm not married to. So it's not as high of a goal for me.
5: Yeah, that's an interesting statement. You know, from a person who's heterosexual's standpoint, it wouldn't be healthy for my marriage to try to develop, my drive toward
3: potential.
5: My drive toward other women that I'm not married to. So that's an interesting way of putting it. That you don't feel like it's necessary for you to develop attractions toward people to whom you are not married. With respect to therapy and support groups, some people say that this is simply a way for heterosexual society to oppress gay people by telling them they need to change in order to be accepted. How do you respond to that?
3: Most of the support groups that I've seen it's very strongly organized by people with same-sex attraction themselves. So to say that it's coming from the heterosexual segment is to not understand how the dynamics work. Many people who are heterosexual don't understand the group and are leery of it themselves. It's people who have been there who know what it's like to try to hold strong to your values and have a difficult time, who want to reach out and help other people. And that's the point of a support group, is to reach out and help other people. There is a study by the American Psychological Association. They asked the task force to look at several different sexual orientation change efforts, including support groups. And they found the support groups to be just that. They said it doesn't, they had, weren't able to determine whether or not it changed sexual orientation, but they did say that it acts like a support group. It gives people who are minorities a way to reach out to each other and to alleviate minority stress. And that's the point of a support group, is to give support.
5: You know, your experience is one that I think would be helpful for a lot of people to emulate, in the sense that, you know, you went through the typical experience of recognizing you're experiencing same-sex attraction, struggling with that, seeking out support groups. You seem to have reached a point in your life now where you have a healthy view of your own sexuality, where you fit in the church, where you fit in society. You're open about it, and you try to help other people. To what do you attribute your success in getting to the point where you are now?
3: God. There's no question. I've learned to rely on Him in a way I never knew was possible. I've learned how the atonement works in my life. I've learned that we all are imperfect, and we can't ever try or expect to be perfect by ourselves. And that's why He gave Christ for us, so Christ would come down and take upon Him our sins and our trials and tribulations. And I think learning that I'm not the one who had to carry that burden, that was Christ's burden to carry, and that He's giving me another yoke that is light and easy to bear, that's so much better than me trying to do it by myself.
5: How did you come to realize this? How did you come to learn how to apply the atonement in your life to ease this burden that you've been bearing?
3: I mean, years of church, prayer and fasting and scripture study, teaching out my mission to others. And specifically with same-sex attraction, I received a lot of help from some good bishops. So I, in the Bay Area particularly, I had a bishop who really, really was great, who just loved me no matter what, and he was comfortable with it. I think part of it has to do with the geography. It's hard not to be exposed to it in the Bay Area. And he helped, he talked to me and sat for long hours and hours on end, helping me to understand these things. And then applying it in my life. And also another thing that really helped me, one of the things that I got a lot from support group is some excellent examples of people who have gone before me, people who have learned to be okay with who they are and learned to be okay with relying on Jesus to make up for their shortcomings and not try to do everything themselves, which has always been my struggle.
5: So you finished up at BYU, and you went to the University of Washington. So after you finished school in Washington, I guess you got your job in the Bay Area. Is that what happened?
3: Yeah, I got an internship down there, and then that turned into a job.
5: Once you moved to the Bay Area, you know, we haven't talked a lot about the extent to which friends and family knew about your same-sex attractions. At what point did you start talking to people other than therapists or other than the, you know, BYU honor code office about your same-sex attraction?
3: So my parents found out at BYU when I started going to the therapy. And that was about it until I got to the Bay Area. My parents were very interested in helping me and they've always been very loving and supportive. I have both a wonderful father and a mother, and they suggested going to the People Can Change the Journey into Manhood group, and it was there that I first really started interacting with other people with same-sex attraction, and there are a lot of really great men who were living the gospel and living their life the way that I would want to live, who I saw for the first time that it could really be possible, that you can be confident and okay with who you are and very accepting of who you are while living the standards of the gospel. And so that was really a turnaround. And so then I started, someone there was Protestant, and he recommended going to Exodus. And so I started going to Exodus. And so I was meeting with people every week. But at that point, I wouldn't tell anyone where I was going on Friday night. It was Friday night, which was very annoying. And they just knew that I went somewhere Friday night. And I was realizing that there is this huge disconnect where everything I was hearing and everything everyone was saying is there's no problem to have same-sex attraction. You're still great. You're still wonderful. It's just like any other sin. But let's hide everything about us for fear that someone might ever find out because it's such a horrible, awful thing. And to me, that just didn't make sense. There seemed to be a huge disconnect there. And I realized to really meet my goal, I needed to stop acting as if it was something to be ashamed about, as if it's something different or weird. And I needed to pretend like it's just like everything else, because until I did that, I would never really believe that myself. So I first tried to say, well, how about instead of lying, because you have to lie to be closeted. People talk about, well, you just don't talk about it. But no, if you want to be closeted, you have to come up with some good lies. And so I'm like, okay, I'm going to not lie. That's my goal. I'm just not going to lie. But then people ask, oh, where are you going Friday? Well, do I drop the bomb and say, hey, I'm going to this pray away the gay thing, my bobber? That, I mean, it's just, it's hard to casually mention something like that, you know? And so I was assigned a talk to talk about God's love for us, and it seemed appropriate to talk about how I felt God's love for us through my dealing with same-sex attraction. And I talked to the bishop, and he was okay with it, and I didn't dwell on it. I mentioned it, but it's not something that you blow over very easily. It's everyone caught up on it, and it was terrifying to get up in front of my whole young single adult group and not knowing how they'll react and not knowing anything, just basically changing my whole relationship with everyone in an instant. But I got up there and I told them, and as soon as I did, it was a huge burden that was lifted off me, where I'm like, I don't have to hide. I don't have to lie. I don't have to pretend to be something I'm not. People are going to understand me. And everyone was really great. They all came up and congratulated me and said I did a good job and that they love me and support me no matter what. We got a lot of those a bit too sympathetic people that I was talking to you about earlier. And I actually had quite a few people come up to me, some with same-sex attraction and some people with other struggles, who said, you know, I go to Alcoholics Anonymous, and that's hard doing, going to a young single adult ward, because I'm afraid that people are going to find out about me. But because you spoke, I feel like I can talk to you about it. And that was really cool to me, and I was able to open things up and see a side of people that I hadn't seen before. And for the first time, I felt people were getting to know me, and it enabled me to make friends in a way that I never had before.
5: So this was in the Bay Area, you said?
3: Yes.
5: And so up to this point, had you been open with your bishops about your same-sex attraction?
3: Yes, after BYU. Yeah, okay. I mean, that introduction was saying that I looked at both male porn and female porn was the introduction to me being honest. Because I, before that, just said that I struggled with with female porn, and that was not accurate.
5: So how did your bishops respond to you with respect to the church? Were you, you know, was there any way in which you felt like your church activity was limited simply on the basis that you're experiencing same-sex attraction?
3: Definitely not same-sex attraction. Every single one of them emphasized over and over again that it had nothing to do with the same-sex attraction. It was the viewing of sexually explicit material that was problematic.
5: Okay, which would be true for a heterosexual male.
3: Right.
5: Okay. And so before this point that you gave this talk in church, you didn't have any friends that you had come out to.
3: Right before, because I decided that that's not the way I wanted my roommates to find out, because I thought that might be a bit uncomfortable. So I had told them before coming out. I did have a roommate right after I went into the, right before rather, I went to the Journey into Manhood weekend. It was me and him in right when I moved to the Bay Area, and I had dated this girl, and things were going good, and I was excited, you know, because things seemed to be working. And then she prayed, and she felt like she shouldn't date me anymore. And so she said, I don't know why I'm having a great time with you, but I feel like God wants us to break up. And that was really hard for me, because that was the first time, okay, God actually doesn't want me to date this woman. You know, and it was really hard for me to take. And my roommate, because we were pretty close, he sensed that something was wrong. And so he asked me, he said, I'll be there for you. You know, I'll talk to you. It doesn't matter. You can talk to me about it. And so I did open up to him. And the next day, all of his stuff was gone. And he left me a note saying never to talk to him again or try to contact him. And that was really hard for me. I was crying. I run to deal with things. So I just run out and run. I didn't even bother putting shoes on. So I was just like in my socks running in the street because I just wanted to run. And I ended up close to someone's house who I was kind of friends with. And I went in and her roommates were there who I wasn't know as much, but I didn't care. And I spilled everything to them and told them everything that was going on. So that was a big coming out to people. But then after that, I kind of went closeted again.
5: Hmm. And so this roommate that you had, was he a member of the ward?
3: Yes.
5: And so did he continue going to that ward, or did he just move out of the ward?
3: Nope, he moved out of the ward.
5: Wow. Did you ever contact him again? Did you ever have any interaction with him after that?
3: I did happen to run into him at a... an area single adult event. And it was just kind of awkward. He was only there for, we were both there for internships. I ended up getting a job at my internship and continuing there where he went home.
5: Hmm.
3: So,
5: and so he never, I guess, never apologized or anything after that, huh?
3: No.
5: That's too bad.
3: Yeah.
5: So you're talking about the girl that you had broken up with just before you came out to your ward. What kind of experience did you have in general dating as you were going through college?
3: I've always been really good friends with women. I seemed to have connected better with females in general, better than males. So I'd go on dates and I enjoyed dates because I enjoyed being with women, but it never had that romantic aspect to it. So I'd go and I'd have fun, but there is nothing beyond that, if that made sense.
5: So how long would you continue dating someone? Did you ever have, it sounds like you had at least one long-term dating experience before you came out to your ward.
3: So that, I mean, we had just barely started dating when that happened. So it was like a week after our first date that happened.
5: Oh, interesting.
3: But that wasn't a long-term
5: thing.
3: I thought it might be because I was starting to enjoy it, and she was, and then she prayed about it and felt like she shouldn't continue. And then I did have another one. So the It lasted a month, which was phenomenal for me. And we dated. It was exclusively for a month, and it was great. And then I, she found out. I told her about my pornography use, and she dumped me after that.
5: Okay.
3: So, yeah, I was excited about that, but it didn't work out. So
5: you came out to your ward, and how did that affect your interaction with the young women in the single adult ward?
3: It was great. I was really surprised. I quickly started dating someone after that, and it was a really great experience for me, because for the first time I could be open with the person. I think that was part of my problem, is when I was trying to date with them, I would never open up to them, and so nothing could develop. You know, because I was always on guard and I was always pretending. And she knew that I had SSA. She actually moved into the ward after I came out, but it was on my Facebook, and she read my Facebook. But she,
5: when you say she, who are you talking about?
3: You want me to use her name?
5: Oh, well, I guess I was wondering if we're moving into talking about Alyssa now.
3: No.
5: So this, when you say she, is this... Are you saying that there was only one girl that you started dating after you came out, or...
3: I went on a couple dates, but then I was trying to make things work in more of a serious relationship with this woman. I really enjoyed being with her, and we were great friends, and I could continue being with her because... So it's an interesting thing, is before I came out and I was dating women... I'd always have this tension in me building up because I was constantly pretending, you know, and I felt I couldn't be who I was. And so after a while, it was very stressful and I couldn't deal with it anymore. And, you know, just things didn't happen. So with this woman, I really enjoyed being with her, and that tension was totally gone because she knew who I was, and it was great just to be with her. But after about, again, a month of dating, I talked to her. And because we hadn't kissed,

0: And so it sounds like that your dating situation, I guess, in a way improved from what it had been before after you came out.
1: Definitely. Definitely, without a shadow of a doubt. It was so much better. And I was surprised that the women were still able to date me. And that was my biggest concerns coming out, is that I wouldn't be able to find any roommates because there was five people in the house that needed to be filled. And if it wasn't filled, we had to pay a significant hike in rent, which is really bad in the Bay Area. And then I wouldn't be able to date. And neither one of them is true. We still had lots of people who wanted to room with us and lots of girls who wanted to date me, so.
0: Wow, so your experience with men in the young single adult ward and with women in the young single adult ward did not it was well, you had the experience with the roommate that moved out. And so there's that negative experience. But aside from that, it sounds like in many ways your interaction with people in the young single adult ward improved.
1: Absolutely. Yeah, that was a very much an anomaly. And actually, I'm grateful for the anomaly because
0: The anomaly of your roommate moving out.
1: the anomaly of my roommate moving out, because for me, I'm like, well, this is the worst thing that can happen. And I got over it. So it really got me over a lot of my fears. So, because I think the unknown is more scary sometimes than the known. And I knew what it was like to be rejected, so I was more okay with it. Yeah, I made my best friends there, and I still miss them terribly living here in San Diego, and because I was able to connect on them for real and talk about real issues with people and be myself. My friends that I made there were much better than anywhere else I've ever made friends.
0: So, how did you first meet Alyssa?
1: I was at the salsa dance, and there were lots of women from my ward there, and I enjoy dancing very much, and I try to make the person I'm dancing with enjoy it as well. And Alyssa saw me dancing with some different women,
2: and I was trying to figure out if he was actually there at the dance with someone in particular, or if he was just there dancing. And in between, after one series of songs, I saw him standing around with a group of guys talking to them, and figured that if he was standing around with a group of guys, he probably wasn't there with anyone particular. So I decided to walk over and ask if he would like, or where I asked him where he had learned to dance, because my ultimate goal was to start a conversation about dancing where maybe he would get the hint that I might be interested in dancing with him.
1: But you have to understand, it was a salsa dance and the music was very loud, and I didn't hear her correctly. And I thought she asked me if I'd like to dance. And so I pulled her on the dance floor and started dancing because I thought that's what she was asking me. And I'm really appreciate assertiveness in a person. And so maybe I had this automatic appreciation that was unfounded.
2: It was rather abrupt to be, just on the dance floor, but that's what I wanted. Ultimately, was I was at the salsa dance by myself, actually, and surprisingly, even though my ward was closer and it had been very well announced, nobody else from my ward showed up. So I had come from a very different direction than all of my ward friends, and I just kind of assumed there'd be a few people there that I knew, and then there wasn't. And so I was just trying to have a fun time and looking for people to dance with, and yeah, it was pretty funny.
1: But she was an amazing dancer, and I loved dancing with her. And we, except for one brief interruption, we danced the rest of the night together. And I had been working for a long time on asking girls for their phone numbers. It took me years to learn how to do that, but this was a good opportunity to put that practice into action. And I asked for her phone number, and she gave it to me.
2: And then, funnily enough, he actually asked me out, or he had traveled to the dance with

0: someone else. And that other person actually was like, hey, tomorrow night we're having another dance in our area. Wouldn't you come? So I ended up going to that one too.
1: You know, Joshua, let me back up a little bit. What were your expectations and what were you anticipating with respect to your dating experience and getting married? Were you expecting that you might find somebody that you were sexually attracted to, or were you expecting you might simply find someone who was willing to, that you liked well enough to get married to, but was willing to put up with the fact that you were not sexually attracted to them?
2: I was not going to marry someone that I was not sexually attracted to. I've, at this point, was integrated enough in with the community to hear of several other people who had developed attractions for their opposite sex spouse. And so I knew it was possible, but at the same time, I've heard even more stories of people who have tried and it didn't work. So I didn't know which category I would ultimately fit into. And it was during the time preceding Proposition 8 in California. And so the Supreme Court had just ruled that that type of relationship's impossible. And I was getting very frustrated with a lot of, because everyone was saying that this type of thing just didn't work. And so I actually called my friend, who was the first person at BYU who is married, and he assured me that after all the years since we first started talking, he was still just as in love with his wife as he always was, which was very much, and that things were working out well for them. But I came to the conclusion that even if it didn't work out, I would rather have the peace that comes through following the gospel and live a lifetime of celibacy than to have the companionship, which I was craving, but not have the peace that comes with the gospel. And I do think it's interesting that it was right after I made that internal decision that I did find my wife. And I do think that God wanted me to come to that point in my life, and that was important for my internal progression.
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3: Our next speaker is Jeffrey Thain. Jeffrey graduated from BYU with a bachelor's and a master's degree in psychology and completed his doctorate at Utah State University. He runs the popular Latter-day Saint Philosopher blog, and he's spoken before, and he's written that wonderful book called Who is Truth? If you haven't read it yet, you might want to pick yourself up a copy and look at that. And with that, we'll turn the time over to Jeffrey Thain.
4: Thank you so much. I just want to take 15 seconds and just marvel at the technology that makes all this possible. I was just thinking this morning and a little bit yesterday about how it's like a series of insanely complex Rube Goldberg machines where I can touch a button here and through a series of metaphorical dominoes of bewildering complexity, pixels change over here. And not just over here, but in hundreds, perhaps thousands of screens across the country. And I think that's amazing. So thanks for the technical team that makes that possible. They do excellent work. So. So let's just jump in. Let's imagine two roommates, James and Greg, who both attend BYU. They live under the same roof. They are both practicing Latter-day Saints. And they both claim to believe the doctrines taught in, by the Proclamation on the Family on Sexuality and Gender. However, despite their shared beliefs, the way they experience church culture and policies couldn't be more different. For James, BYU's honor code seems like a natural extension of those teachings, an institutional scaffold that helps reinforce our moral intuitions. For him, discipleship involves participating in a community that encourages and reinforces our shared values and priorities, and helps us maintain our ideals and live out our convictions. For Greg, the community norms these doctrines give rise to are disclosed to him and experienced by him as stifling and burdensome towards LGBT individuals. He concludes that his faith requires him to engage in political and social advocacy on the behalf of LGBT friends, families, and neighbors, to make the university and the church more hospitable for those who live LGBT lifestyles. This leads us to the question, how can two people who share the same doctrinal beliefs arrive at such wildly different conclusions? This question is relevant to those of us who want to help members maintain faith and conviction. The Gregs of the story do not always experience a crisis of faith and leave the church. But Greg's approach may indeed prime him towards distrust of the church's policies and traditions, and sow the seeds of continued disappointment and future disaffection when the church doesn't change in the ways he prefers. I believe the answer to this question is that doctrinal propositions are not always the primary source of our most central convictions. More often than not, our convictions form as a result of our worldviews. Oh, there we go. So, what is a worldview? A worldview is a set of values and assumptions about the world through which we interpret our experiences. More specifically, worldviews shape our understanding of what human flourishing and what the good life looks like. Steve Wilkins and Mark Sanford explained that worldviews, quote, tell us what we should do. Tell us what we should love and what we should despise. What is valuable or unimportant? What is good or evil? Like a pair of covered lenses, our worldviews shape and inform where we look and what we see when we look there. This picture, as a metaphor for worldviews, is actually misleading because it implies that we could take our worldviews off and see the world as it really is. 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There is no way to look at the world except through the lens of a worldview. Wilkins and Sanford have written a fantastic book called Hidden Worldviews, Eight Cultural Stories That Shape Our Lives. Written from a broadly Christian perspective, they identify a series of non-Christian worldviews that sometimes shape Christian thinking. Worldviews such as consumerism, nationalism, or naturalism. They argue that worldviews are more than lists of propositions. Worldviews at their core are rooted in stories. Stories give us characters. And every story, characters have goals, aspirations, and desires. The things that the characters are striving for. By setting forth the goals and aspirations of the characters, stories also describe the conflict that drives the story, or the problem that stands between the characters and their aspirations. Worldview stories also set forth the expected, anticipated, or desired resolution for the conflict. In all of these, they shape our understanding of what human flourishing and the good life looks like, and they also define the villains or the antagonist of the story. So, what is the gospel worldview or the gospel story? Well, as characters in the story, I think I just messed up my pages here. Here we go. Okay, there you go. What is the gospel reveal to gospel story? Well, as characters in this story, we are sons and daughters of God with a divine destiny. Our goal is salvation and exaltation, to return to live with God again, to lay hold upon the blessings of eternity. And what stands between us and our desires? That is, what is the conflict that drives the story? Well, we, the protagonists, have been alienated from God through sin. What is the anticipated or hoped for resolution? We find redemption through Christ by making and keeping sacred covenants with God, and by participating in sacred ordinances. And by so doing, we lay hold upon the fruits of the Spirit in our day-to-day life. We become reconciled with God and commune with Him in holy temples. When we embrace and internalize this worldview and its story, we see human flourishing and the good life is bound up in the enjoyment of the fruits and gifts of the Spirit and in temple worship, regardless of our life circumstances or the trials we face along the way. And the villains of the story are sin, vice, and the adversary, who entices us towards sin and rebellion. It is in the translation of these stories into our lives that we form our convictions. To be clear, convictions here are more than mere stated beliefs. Wilkins and Sanford argue that our stated beliefs, that is, our confessional beliefs, can be at odds with our convictional beliefs. Confessional beliefs are those doctrinal commitments that we profess to hold to, and our convictional beliefs are those values that are reflected in how we live our lives. In their book, Sanford and Wilkins explore consumerism as an example of a worldview that competes with the gospel story. Consumerism is a worldview that depicts us as consumers. And that we are built to enjoy, to consume, and that our aspirations are a life of material comfort. And what stands in our way? Well, scarcity or lack of money. And the hope for resolution is improved employment and income, the accumulation of wealth, increased material comforts and enjoyment. In this worldview, human flourishing is found in material consumption. And the villain of this story is anything that gets in the way of material comfort and prosperity, be it income inequality, unemployment, underemployment, and so forth. It is possible for a Christian to openly confess that their aspirations are discipleship, sacrifice, and service, and yet live as if their highest priority is material comfort. Their confessional beliefs may diverge from their convictional beliefs, which are handed to them by an undetected consumeristic worldview. In the same way, in the example above, both James and Greg may share a confessional belief in the church's doctrines on the family, but Greg's convictional beliefs may be informed by something else. And we'll get to what that something else is in a moment. So going back to Sanford and Wilkins, they explained that our questions and discourse can often be informed by hidden worldviews that sneak into our thinking and shape our convictions. They explain, it is not the worldviews that begin as theories. Oh, here we are. I've been not advancing the slides that I should. There we go. All right, there we go. It is not the worldviews that begin as theories or intellectual systems that mold the lives and beliefs of most people. Instead, the most powerful influences come from worldviews that emerge from culture. They are all around us, but are so deeply embedded in our culture that we don't see them. In other words, these worldviews are hidden in plain sight. We are more likely to absorb them from cultural contact than through rational evaluation of competing theories. Because of their stealthy nature, these worldviews find their way behind church doors, mixed in with Christian ideas and sometimes identified with Christian positions. In a similar way, I believe that many Latter-day Saints today struggle with their faith, not because they've learned something about what Brigham Young said or did, or because they discovered some nasty facts surrounding polygamy, or some eccentricities of Book of Mormon translation, etc. Many of people think that their trials of faith center on these questions, and some of them may be right. But it seems to me that many of those who struggle with these historical questions do so because they first embraced unquestioningly, and often unwittingly, other worldviews with stories that tilt them towards doubt. Having done so, historical questions provide a pretext for a faith crisis that has been the works long before they ever realized. And the true reasons for their crisis are often beyond their ability to articulate. They are merely living out a story handed to them by their worldview. We don't often have a shared language for talking about these competing worldviews. Let me share a story that is told by a graphic designer named Robin Williams. Many years ago, I received a tree identification book for Christmas. I was at my parents' home, and after all the gifts had been opened, I decided to go out and identify the trees in the neighborhood. Before I went out, I read through part of the book. The first tree in the book was the Joshua tree, because it took only two clues to identify it. Now, the Joshua tree is a really weird-looking tree. And I looked at that picture and said to myself, oh, we don't have that kind of tree in Northern California. That is a weird-looking tree. I would know if I saw that tree, and I've never seen one before. So I took my book and went outside. My parents lived on a cul-de-sac of six homes. Four of those homes had Joshua trees in the front yard. I had lived in that house for 13 years, and I had never seen a Joshua tree. Once I was conscious of the tree, once I could name it, I saw it everywhere. This is what I call, sometimes called, the Joshua tree principle. If we cannot name something, it is often invisible to us. And our own worldviews are often invisible to us precisely because we don't have names for them. And so by giving names to these worldviews and showcasing them with examples, we've done perhaps a third of the necessary work. We will have revealed to many something about their own thinking that they before did not fully notice or realize. For some, this unveiling and revealing might even be enough to show them the source of their difficulties and the path back into faith and conviction. For others, it might at least be a start on that journey. So let's look at a worldview in depth. Expressive individualism is a worldview that gives self-expression a privileged place among human goods. It treats the social freedom to engage in self-expression as a paramount virtue. And like all worldviews, it hands us a story. In this story, we aspire to become who we truly are. The conflict of this story is aptly illustrated in the writings of humanistic psychologist Carl Rogers, who argued that the threat of judgment creates a split between our private and public selves. Because of the cultural norms and family expectations or religious conventions, we hide our true selves from the world. Therapeutic healing, in Rogers' view, requires us to break free from the shackles of oughts and thou shalts and embrace what we have hidden from others. The expected or hoped-for resolution to this conflict is that we step into and assert our true selves. Carl Rogers explained, over and against these pressures for conformity, we find that when clients are free to be any way they wish, they tend to resent and to question the tendency of the organization, the college, or the culture to mold them to any given form. Human flourishing, then, is defined as living in a community that celebrates our uniquenesses and differences, a community that doesn't evaluate our choices or have an agenda for our lives. The villain of the story is anyone who makes us feel self-conscious or evaluated for our unique self-expression. In this way, expressive individualism leads us to be suspicious of any religious mores, cultural norms, or societal institutions that discourage self-expression. In its most extreme forms, expressive individualism presumes that there is no greater moral authority than the self to decide what the good life or what human flourishing looks like for us. Expressive individualism makes an idol of personal autonomy and free choice, unfettered by stifling norms and religious conventions. From this view, community norms and religious precepts that lead people to evaluate our choices, especially choices that we see as an outgrowth of our natural selves or our true selves, hinders personal development. So let's put the expressive individualist story and the gospel story side by side. The expressive individualist story takes place in three stages. First, the protagonist finds themselves in a community of oppressive norms and expectations. This could be a community that discourages rocket building in favor of coal mining, if any of you have ever seen that movie. This could be a religious community that discourages embracing LGBT lifestyles. Whatever the case may be, the community does not celebrate their unique preferences, desires, or aspirations. Next, the protagonist breaks free of the constraints of her family, community, or faith, and embraces authenticity and self-expression. And she becomes the person that she wants to be. She becomes true to her heart. She embraces whatever parts of herself that were formerly hidden from the world, be that an interest in rocket building or an LGBT lifestyle or whatever the case may be. And then finally, the protagonist returns, revisits, or reinvests in his or her community for the purpose of remaking the community's norms to accommodate the new version of themselves. They seek reconciliation by reinventing the community in their image. For example, they might engage in social advocacy to dismantle norms that discourage LGBT lifestyles, or they might start a rocket science club at their school. In contrast, the gospel narrative can also be expressed in three distinct stages. First, the protagonist comes to acknowledge the ways in which he or she has alienated themselves from God through sin. Then the protagonist seeks redemption and reconciliation with God through Christ by making and keeping sacred covenants. And then the protagonist becomes a disciple, serving Christ and enjoying the fruits and gifts of the Spirit. Now, this isn't to say that all examples of expressive individualism are bad. Individualism is a wonderful thing if you are, for example, a bookworm or theater nerd in a high school that prioritizes athleticism. Or if you are an aspiring rocket scientist in a community that expects you to become a coal miner. Sometimes we need to reevaluate community norms that stifle legitimate self-expression and to be more deliberate in valuing and celebrating individual differences. However, as a worldview, these stories set forth different values and priorities for us. Where expressive individualism makes community norms the central hurdle of the story, the gospel makes sin the central hurdle of the story. Worldviews and their stories not only shape our values and assumptions, they can also shape our vocabulary and how we experience the world. And this is where we circle back to James and Greg from earlier. The reason why James and Greg have such different experiences in the church, despite superficially similar doctrinal beliefs, is because Greg has embraced an expressive individualism as his core worldview. Expressive individualism can influence how we define and experience love. Expressive individualism defines love as the absence of judgment. and also as the affirmation and celebration of whatever ways you differ from the community. Carl Rogers argued that human flourishing requires spaces of unconditional positive regard, therapeutic context in which individuals feel no hint or threat of evaluation or judgment. Only in such no-judgment zones, he argued, can individuals freely experiment with and step into their truest selves and become who they were built to be. As useful as this might be in a therapeutic context, as these ideas found expression in popular culture, the term unconditional positive regard was unwieldy and a bit niche, and so it was shortened to unconditional love. This term unconditional love was rarely used prior to the advent of humanistic psychology. In fact, here's a chart that I pulled from Google Ingram. The term unconditional love began to be used in the 1960s and exploded in popularity in the 70s and 80s as humanistic psychology became popular. And because of this, the term has some undeclared baggage and smuggles into our discourse some unwitting assumptions about the nature of love. Basically, for many people, including many Latter-day Saints, we have come to see love and discernment as opposites. Just as a therapist who evaluates his client's decisions is not providing unconditional positive regard, according to Rogers, so it is that when family, friends, parents, and teachers and church leaders evaluate someone's choices in light of the restored gospel and the covenants we have made, they are not providing unconditional love. They are not providing unconditional love, according to the expressive individualist worldview. As a consequence, any attempt to reinforce a community's norms is taken to be unloving, by definition. In this view, love means celebrating uniquenesses and differences and encouraging others to live out those differences, facilitating that in whatever ways we can. The purest expression of love, in this view, looks a lot like social advocacy. And because worldviews shape our experience of the world, when expressive individualism is absorbed as our guiding worldview, anything short of affirmation doesn't feel like love to us. Now, I want to be crystal clear here. We should be patient with others. We should refrain from needless criticism. We should help those who wander feel wanted and valued in our congregations. God is patient with us, and so we should be patient with others. We should create a community where God's abiding love is unmistakable, a bonfire of redeeming love that warms those who have felt alienated from God. Those who sin should feel wanted, loved, and welcome in our congregations, families, and communities. And any time we falter in this regard, we should take corrective action. However, this open-hearted Christian humility, compassion, and charity is fundamentally different from the expressive individualist notion of affirmation and celebration. In a Christian worldview, love is all about genuine concern with an aim towards salvation and exaltation of souls through repentance, forgiveness, and transformation through Christ. In a Christian worldview, love is not indifference, and indifference is not love. Now, to be clear, self-righteous judgment, self-serving condemnation, prideful nitpicking, moral grandstanding, these are all lapses in love. But so is apathy towards or even celebration of choices that contradict divine teaching. So it is that while James experiences a community of loving concern at church, Greg experiences a community of unloving judgment. Their experiences are the same, but are experienced differently by each of them because of the worldview lenses through which they are seeing the world. Similarly, When James and Greg hear President Nelson encouraging members to stay on the covenant path, James hears this as love, and Greg hears this as a lapse in love, as a threat of judgment should he or others deviate from the covenant path. The Rogerian baggage of the term unconditional padre regard and the subsequent linguistic drift in our definition and understanding of love can go a long way towards explaining why President Nelson in 2003 and Elder Christofferson in 2016 both warned against the term, with a preference towards divine love, abiding love, infinite love, or love unfeigned. Unlike a Rogerian therapist who imposes no expectations on the client, our God, a being of infinite, pure, and abiding love, has tremendous expectations of us and an agenda for our lives and for eternity. In addition, expressive individualism can influence how we define terms like Zion. Like, what does it mean to build Zion, for example? Latter-day Saints who embrace expressive individualism often define Zion as a place where no one feels self-conscious for being who they are, where their differences are celebrated by everyone in the community. I would submit that, from a scriptural perspective, Zion is a place where God's laws and teachings are no longer merely aspirational ideals, but have become shared commitments and community norms. This includes God's instructions to love everyone and God's guidelines with respect to chastity. The consequences of these vocabulary shifts are tremendous. They affect how we perceive and experience efforts to reinforce the distinctive norms of the Latter-day Saint community, and to what extent we believe those norms should reflect our teachings about chastity, marriage, and gender. For example, while James sees robust norms that encourage chastity as part and parcel with the Zion experience, Greg begins to believe that we cannot achieve Zion until same-sex couples can freely express their sexual preferences, their true selves, in church or at BYU, without ever fearing judgment from those around them. So let's flesh out the gospel alternative to expressive individualism a little bit more. Whereas expressive individualism assumes that we flourish most in contexts where no one else has an agenda for us, we belong to a religious community that does have an agenda for us. We call it the covenant path. And the guide rails and signposts on that covenant path may not always dovetail our personal inclinations. I like to refer to the alternative to expressive individualism as Christian discipleship, which I see as a willingness to be disciplined by Christ and also by institutions that bear his divine authority and name. As Latter-day Saints, we strive to embrace a gospel worldview in which commitments to community can transcend personal aspirations, where higher duties such as parenthood, priesthood service, and personal covenants take precedence over personal preferences. From the view of expressive individualism, individuals are the sole experts on what the good life looks like for them. But from a Christian perspective, we are not always the expert on what human flourishing looks like for us. There is a higher power, a divine moral sovereign, whom we trust more than the self to know what our eternal destiny looks like. C.S. Lewis expressed this well when he wrote, "The more we get what we now call ourselves out of the way and let him take us over, the more truly ourselves we become. Our real selves are all waiting for us in him. The more I resist him and try to live on my own, the more I become dominated by my own heredity and upbringing and natural desires. It is when I turn to Christ, when I give myself up to his personality, that I first begin to have a real personality of my own."
5: Here, C.S. Lewis depicts us as subject to a divine sovereign who has an agenda for us, an agenda we do not necessarily right now have for ourselves. Human flourishing is not centered primarily on self-expression, but just as much on submission, sacrifice, and living beyond ourselves in the pursuit of commitments, duties, and covenants. It can involve a very different future for ourselves than we currently wish or imagine. And in fact, when Christ is done with us, we might wish or want very different things for ourselves. Now, as Almer de Jonge put it, and speaking of the marvels of modern technology, we now know what the guy looks like. He said, "Marvel not that all mankind, yea, men and women, all nations, kindreds, tongues, and people must be born again, yea, born of God, changed from their carnal and fallen state to a state of righteousness, being redeemed of God, becoming his sons and daughters, and thus they become new creatures." In short, Christ can change the desires of our hearts, the things that we value, prize, prioritize, and most earnestly seek after, and sometimes wait for, in our various life circumstances. Genuine, lasting conversion involves something more than merely asserting our uniqueness in the world, which is the rubric of expressive individualism. It involves a change in our values and priorities so that they more closely resemble God's values and priorities. Now, to be crystal clear, I'm not saying that discipleship means that community norms are exempt from scrutiny, or that discipleship involves blithely complying with all existing community norms. That's traditionalism, not discipleship. One way to put it is that traditionalism can be a counterfeit of discipleship. The expressive individualist says, "Follow your heart. Salvation is found in being true to yourselves." The traditionalist says, "Follow the rules, and salvation is found in rule following." And in contrast to both, Christ says, "Follow thou me, and salvation is found in him." And as we follow him, we allow him to change our hearts. And we also at times set forth to change our communities for the better. What that looks like, of course, will be different depending on the worldview we embrace. Now, worldviews are a funny thing. We rarely step into them knowingly. We passively absorb them as part of the zeitgeist of our times. If you want to change a person's worldviews, you don't necessarily write books. Creating a worldview identification book, like the tree identification book from earlier, can help us learn to see the invisible. And that's great, and we need that. But we absorb these invisible worldviews in the first place most often through our entertainment. It's in the music that we listen to, the movies that we watch, the novels that we read. Like the air we breathe, if movie after movie, show after show, book after book, song after song tells us stories that follow the expressive individualist template from before, we can internalize that story without ever realizing we are doing it. And the way our own faith traditions appear to us can then be changed by that story, as well as our values and priorities and expectations for our lives. Now, most who embrace expressive individualism have never heard of Carl Rogers, but they have merely imbibed on our cultural assumption, handed to us from Disney and from other Hollywood studios, that human flourishing involves being true to ourselves, true to our hearts, and asserting our uniquenesses against a world that would suppress them. A fun exercise is to ask, what sorts of plots and stories would populate our movies? Is self-discipline, moral centeredness, and personal sacrifice were treated as at least as important as self-expression? If, in addition to stories of protagonists learning to assert their own preferences and to be themselves, we also had more stories of protagonists who relinquish some of their personal, self-centered aspirations for the sake of their family, community, and community, and find meaning and purpose in committing themselves to a cause that is greater than themselves. Today, I extend an invitation to fellow writers and artists throughout the church to explore those questions. All right, so I've touched here on expressive individualism, and I've contrasted it with Christian discipleship. Expressive individualism is one of many such worldviews that can be explored. Another related one is therapeutic deism, a worldview that presumes that the purpose of religion is to help us be fulfilled, happy, and healthy. It offers us a central story where our lives were full of pain and hardship until we embraced religion. Because of our religious commitments, we are now content and happy. This can lead us to prioritize low-demand but high-warmth religious traditions and to see trial and struggle as signs of this divine disfavor or the sign that our religious traditions are yet imperfect. We can contrast therapeutic deism with Christian theism, the belief that God is our divine moral sovereign and that religion is more than securing fulfillment and contentment in life. It is just as much about holiness, moral discipline, and becoming like God. In this view, we can recognize the necessity of pain and suffering as part of our sanctifying experiences, and to see religion not as an escape from or a cure for our trials, but as a lens that provides meaning and purpose in our trials. Someday, if I'm ever invited back here, I'll explore therapeutic deism in much greater detail and why apologists should be aware of it. Another worldview is scientism, which gives us a central story where humankind progresses through history only by abandoning religious superstitions in light of scientific enlightenment. In this cultural story, societal progress is continually stymied throughout history by religious institutions and traditions. The dedicated efforts of scientists help move society forward in spite of these backwards influences. This worldview primes us to be suspicious of claims to revelation and to view empirical methods as the source of all reliable truth. Ben Spaksman has spoken in this forum about the dangers of fundamentalism, and I believe he'll be speaking to us again tomorrow. He uses the term in a very specific way with a very specific meaning. I'll use the term in a little bit of a different sense here, to refer more broadly to a worldview that assumes that divine instruction can never change. It hands us a story where direct revelation and established divine teaching, and where communities subsequently depart from that divine teaching and fall into apostasy. This story has kernels of truth, profound truth. I mean, it's part of our founding narrative in the restored Church of Jesus Christ. But as the only story, it can also prime us to reject ongoing revelation if it appears even slightly different from our past interpretations of historic revelation. And this is where we get the Denver Snuffers or the Alan Rock Watermen and their followers. We can also explore the ways in which nationalism and other political worldviews set forth stories that shape our convictions and priorities in ways that distort how we live out the gospel of Jesus Christ. Stories that center on the state as the primary authority in our lives and the locus of our salvation from the ills that plague our society and the world. There are others I could include here, such as hedonism, which treats pleasure, satisfaction, and personal fulfillment as life's highest goods, and pain and suffering as inherent evils to be avoided. Or we have secular humanism, a worldview that centers our attention on human efforts and activity as opposed to God's activity in the world as the source of progress and salvation. In short, many are having a faith crisis today because they have already been proselyted into competing worldviews and just do not yet know it. As unwitting adherents to a foreign faith, but yet active participants in this one, they start to find many of the things that we do to be and teach to be strange and problematic. For example, when a person embraces expressive individualism as their central story, they might start to find it unjust that temple garments interfere with their preferred styles of dress. Similarly, an uncritical adoption of therapeutic deism might lead someone to be wary of temple worthiness requirements and the attendant social risks of failing to meet them. An uncritical embrace of hedonism might lead someone to feel like their religion is failing them when they experience episodes of depression. An uncritical embrace of scientism might lead someone to implicitly elevate social scientists over prophets and apostles as the primary authorities on the good life and human flourishing, and so on. Although ostensibly inside our faith, they view our practices and teaching through worldview lenses that predispose them to view our teachings and practices with some measure of suspicion. Now, I'm not trying to universalize this interpretation to everyone. My case is simply that many are having a crisis of faith precisely because they are straddling two worlds and do not have the vocabulary. They do not realize that they are doing so. They are uncomfortable maintaining that posture, but they are not equipped with the language to articulate their predicament. And so they fixate on historical stuff that for many of the rest of us might pose no problem at all. But for someone who is already feeling out of place, it might give them precisely the pretext they need to leave. Our critics sometimes accuse us of being unwilling to question. I believe that we should ask far more questions than we often do, and that real critical thinking involves asking questions about our questions. For example, what cultural and worldview assumptions are baked into our questions? How are the terms defined? Terms like love, Zion, etc., and so on. Why these questions and not others? And how do our worldviews inform what we accept as permissible answers to our questions? I believe that when we learn to think critically about our questions, we can become more discerning and thoughtful Latter-day Saints. Today, I extend an invitation. We need more people working on articulating these competing worldviews, providing labels for them, critically examining them by comparing and contrasting them with gospel perspectives. We desperately need an improved vernacular and vocabulary on these matters. A worldview identification book, or many such books, to help us make the invisible visible to us. In other words, we need more people thoughtfully challenging the cultural presumptions of our day. And more especially, we need thoughtful writers and creators to explore how these worldviews find expression in our entertainment and media, and what it would look like if alternatives found similar expression along the way.

0: Thank you, Jeffrey. So the most important question comes from me, actually. This is one that you have to clear up. I noticed that on the one slide you had, the book the young woman had, there's no switch, just hold it up, there we go, so, was Real Chocolate. Did that have any theological significance?
1: can you repeat that again? Sorry.
0: It said one of the books on your slide was Real Chocolate.
1: I have no idea. So, I just found a stock photo.
0: That's fine. Anyway, so here's a couple of questions. We are seeing right now another manifestation of expressive individualism in the overt rebellion against masking and vaccines. In an Ayn Rand world, it is survival of the fittest, including me, of course. And if everyone else dies or suffers, so be it. That does not sound to me like a Zion society. That was one sent in. What do you think about that?
1: Well, I would probably say that expressive individualism is probably playing a role in some of this, where I would say individualism writ large, so to speak, is probably playing a role in this where my needs, my preferences should be asserted over those of the community and so forth and so on. I don't want to dismiss the role of individualism and human freedoms entirely, but I definitely think that's definitely playing a role.
0: Okay. Do you perceive shifting your worldview as more important than responding to specific questions or concerns about church history, scripture, or doctrines?
1: I would say it probably depends on the person. I mean, like I said in the presentation, I wouldn't universalize this to everyone. This is probably something that depends on the person, depends on the context. But I would say that for some people, I would say yes. Like, it doesn't matter how many questions you answer, more questions are going to keep coming because their stance of questioning does not stem from historical questions, but rather from a worldview that kind of tilting them towards doubt in the first place.
0: Okay. What is an example of something in our community that we could change while still remaining faithful to our core beliefs and doctrines?
1: Now, that's a great question. And I honestly do think that it's very possible that there are norms that we could revisit to help, members of the church who struggle feel more welcome in our congregations, feel more welcome to their families and communities. I probably have disagreements with those norms might be, I don't necessarily believe, for example, we should be going out and changing BYU's honor code to be more permissive in those regards. But I do think we should develop more norms of proactive outreach, for example, for those who are struggling and for those of different backgrounds.
0: Really appreciate your time with us. Thank you so much.
1: Thank you.
2: This is Fair Questions on the Mormon Faircast. Fair Questions features a question that was submitted to Fair volunteers through the Fair website at fairlds.org. The answer in each episode is compiled from the various responses provided by the volunteers. And now for the question. I've been reading a lot lately on the internet and listening to podcasts about the church's stance on masturbation and the current science on the subject. I have understood that masturbation is considered to be addictive, and that Jesus taught that we should not think lustfully about members of the opposite gender. But some people are saying that the church's approach to this issue has changed lately, and that masturbation is no longer considered a serious sin. I'm also hearing that if a man does not ejaculate regularly, that it could be harmful and even lead to death. I know that looking at pornography is wrong. It is misleading, degrading, and lusting after any person who is already married is a sin. However, I wonder now if masturbation without lusting after someone to whom you are not married might be acceptable. And now for the answer. In responding to this question, there are two main points that should be considered. One, sexuality is sacred, and its enjoyment is given strict bounds by Scripture and modern revelation. And two, sexual acts, including masturbation, generate profound and powerful neurochemical reactions. These two principles are, it seems, related. The physical and mental consequences of sexuality are so important and powerful that God has good reason to give us commandments that help us enjoy the best of those consequences and avoid the worst. Now, you distinguish pornography use from masturbation, and in a way that's valid. For instance, part of the sin of pornography use is lustfully, selfishly using images of another's sacred body and supporting an industry that exploits those sacred bodies for profit. Masturbation without pornography at least avoids that. However, in a larger sense, pornography use and masturbation are not so distinguishable. Their main feature is the same. they change sexuality from the divinely sanctioned sacrament of love for another into a solely self-oriented activity. Let's talk more about what it means to say that sexuality is sacred. First, and most obviously, through the power of procreation, we share in the creative power of God by helping to bring His children into this world. But there are other ways in which the proper use of the procreative power helps us to become more like God. Our ultimate goal in this life is to become like Christ by overcoming selfishness and becoming a person who is perfectly able and willing to love and serve others. Because sexuality is so powerful, it can easily motivate selfishness, wanting to use others for one's own sexual gratification. To prevent that, and to help us progress, God instead taught us how to express sexuality in a context, marriage, that encourages selflessness, kindness, and loyalty. Therefore, a problem with masturbation is that it removes sexuality from that very important context of kindness in marriage. Even though masturbation doesn't use others for gratification, it teaches an individual to regard sexuality as an individual event, free from the demands of a spouse. This is where neurochemistry comes in too. Sexual climax involves incredibly powerful chemical events that can even be analogized to the effect of powerful drugs. Both make the brain perceive incredible pleasure. Because of

individual can become increasingly unable to sexually respond to a spouse. Masturbation and intercourse are simply different. One who masturbates frequently has a very direct knowledge of what actions bring pleasure most effectively. It can be difficult or impossible for a spouse to reproduce the pleasure that a masturbator has learned how to produce on his or her own. Thus, sexuality, if not expressed in the context of a loving and devoted relationship, turns inward and becomes a focus on self. It is spiritually dangerous to use sexuality for self when God intends for it to be used to help us overcome our love of self. Even if one were to masturbate while focusing one's thoughts on one's spouse, it's still impossible to replicate the experience of being with another actual person with flaws and fears and perhaps very different sexual needs. It doesn't change the fact that one is providing one's own sexual stimulus instead of having to learn how to give and receive. Any claims you have heard that you will be physically harmed unless you do masturbate are simply false or greatly overblown. There is a study that shows that older men have a lower risk of prostate cancer if they ejaculate more frequently. However, this same finding was not replicated in the case of young men. In fact, higher rates of masturbation raise the risk of prostate cancer in young men. Interestingly, more frequent intercourse did not raise the risk, but masturbation did. In approaching issues of obedience, the correct approach is not to lay out the risks and benefits of obeying or not, and then trying to decide where the best deal lies. It seems instead that our first question ought to be, is it true that God wants me to abstain from masturbation? If so, it doesn't matter what it does to my physical health or anything else. And we must not overlook the possibility that men who are more healthy, more vigorous, etc., for a variety of reasons, may be more sexually active or interested. Thus, the finding may not be a matter of cause and effect, but more ejaculatory acts may reflect better overall health. And masturbation in young men might reflect higher hormone levels, which in the long run might lead to higher cancer risk. Again, perhaps the link isn't causative. Or perhaps masturbation leads to higher hormone levels via positive feedback. No one knows yet. The prophets have been clear that masturbation is not a practice that is approved by the Lord. While the current edition of For the Strength of Youth pamphlet does not use the term masturbation, it clearly refers to the act all the same. It reads, "Do not do anything else that arouses sexual feelings. Do not arouse those emotions in your own body." President Packer made it clear that it is not a grave, heinous sin on the order of, say, fornication or adultery, but it is still something we should avoid. One of you perhaps has not fully understood until now. Perhaps your father did not talk to you. You may already have been guilty of tampering with these powers. You may even have developed a habit. What do you do then? First, I want you to know this. If you are struggling with this temptation, and perhaps you have not been quite able to resist, the Lord still loves you. It is not anything so wicked, nor is it a transgression so great that the Lord would reject you because of it. But it can quickly lead to that kind of transgression. It is not pleasing to the Lord, nor is it pleasing to you. It does not make you feel worthy or clean. President Kimball said something similar. Masturbation, a rather common indiscretion, is not approved of the Lord nor His church, regardless of what may have been said by others whose norms are lower. Latter-day Saints are urged to avoid this practice. Anyone fettered by this weakness should abandon the habit before he goes on a mission, or receives the holy priesthood, or goes in the temple for his blessings. Note that he calls it both common and an indiscretion. It is also termed a weakness. This isn't something catastrophic, and it acknowledges that most of us have to learn how to moderate this part of our lives. But the standards that the Lord teaches are clear, and if we are not willing to obey Him in the little things, when faced with a greater trial, we will not have developed either the strength or resolve to obey in the big things. C.S. Lewis has a wonderful passage in which he describes what may be the root reason that God gives us this commandment. "For me, the real evil of masturbation would be that it takes an appetite which, in lawful use, leads the individual out of himself to complete and correct his own personality in that of another,
and finally in children.

0: even grandchildren, and turns it back, sends the man back into the prison of himself, there to keep a harem of imaginary brides. And this harem, once admitted, works against his ever getting out and really uniting with a real woman. For the harem is always accessible, always subservient, calls for no sacrifices or adjustments, and can be endowed with erotic and psychological attractions which no real woman can rival. Among those shadowy brides he is always adored, always the perfect love. No demand is made on his unselfishness, no mortification ever imposed on his vanity. In the end, they become merely the medium through which he increasingly adores himself. Masturbation involves this abuse of imagination in erotic matters, which I think bad in itself, and thereby encourages a similar abuse of it in all spheres. After all, almost the main work of life is to come out of ourselves, out of the little dark prisons we are all born in. Masturbation is to be avoided as all things are to be avoided which retard this process. The danger is that of coming to love the prison. At the very least, it violates one of the commands of Jesus. Ye have heard that it was said by them of old time, Thou shalt not commit adultery. But I say unto you, that whosoever looketh on a woman to lust after her hath committed adultery with her already in his heart. And if thy right eye offend thee, pluck it out, and cast it from thee, for it is profitable for thee that one of thy members should perish, and not that thy whole body should be cast into hell. And if thy right hand offend thee, cut it off, and cast it from thee, for it is profitable for thee that one of thy members should perish, and not that thy whole body should be cast into hell. Jesus tells us here to abstain from lust. And frankly, masturbation without lust is pretty difficult, even in the manner you describe. Could this be difficult for us? Yes, many people find it so. But Jesus makes it clear that to be his disciple, we must be prepared to sacrifice our comfort, and even things we cherish deeply. Losing an eye or a hand is a big deal, but Jesus uses these symbolically as something which we must be willing to part with if it keeps us from obeying God. This is the sort of case where theory and talking is not as good as practice. If any man will do his will, said Jesus, he shall know of the doctrine, whether it be of God or whether I speak of myself. There are many people who can verify that it is entirely possible to have a happy life and later rewarding marriage despite abstinence from masturbation. But the only way, in some sense, to become convinced of that is to try the experiment. And if one is not able to try the experiment, that suggests that this is more of a problem than one might suspect. If you find yourself in this situation, you will find strength and encouragement if you will read the recent counsel of the church, and if you will take up these matters with your bishop and with the Lord. If there is an issue that you have been wondering about, you can often find the latest answers at the FAIR Wiki found at fairmormon.org. If you can't find your answer there, feel free to pose your question to the FAIR apologists by visiting the FAIR contact page. Occasionally, such a question will be featured on FAIR Questions. 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Music for this episode was provided courtesy of Lawrence Green. The opinions expressed in this podcast are not necessarily the views of The Church of Jesus Christ of Latter-day Saints or of FAIR.
1: We're very pleased to have Dan Peterson speak. Dan has been a constant figure of ours at our Fair Mormon conferences. He typically closes our meeting or closes down our meeting. I don't know how to put that. So he's typically the concluding speaker at our meetings here. He's a native of Southern California. He received his bachelor's degree in Greek and philosophy from Brigham Young University and studied several years in Jerusalem and Cairo and earned his PhD in Near Eastern Languages and Cultures from the University of California at Los Angeles, that's UCLA. Dr. Peterson is a professor of Islamic studies and Arabic at BYU, where he has taught the Arabic language and literature at all levels, Islamic philosophy, Islamic culture and civilization, and there's a lot more here you can read. So he's prolific in his writing and speaking. So here he is, Dan Peterson.
2: First thing I've been asked to do is to give a commercial for this book, Perspectives on Mormon Theology Apologetics, which is out there for sale. The reason I'm asked to do it is because I'm in it. So I've now done my bit. I'm supposed to say it's the best chapter, which I'm happy to say. I haven't read the others, so I can say that with some conviction. I'm looking forward to reading them. Sometimes I read my talks and sometimes I don't. This time I've decided to read. I apologize for that. That's not in some ways the optimal way of presenting. But I have a lot of things I want to say, and I figured, hey, if I wander off the beaten path a little bit, I won't get through them. So I'm going to read it. So I apologize for that. But anyway, here goes. Many years ago, I received an angry note from a young returned missionary husband and father, a graduate student in a distant state, denouncing the church for lying about its history and denouncing me for my alleged role in defending those lies. An exchange ensued. I tried to persuade him that he was wrong. He remained hostile, and it was easy to see that he was deeply troubled. Abruptly, though, his messages stopped. After a while, oddly uneasy about the silence and following several unanswered notes inquiring whether he was all right, I called the institute director at the school where he'd been studying. My worries were confirmed in the worst possible way. The young man, I was told, had killed himself with a shotgun a month or two before, just about the time our correspondence had ended. Obviously, I was horrified. I wondered what, if anything, I might have done to help. I read and reread our correspondence, looking for signs that I should have picked up. Now, I don't know exactly what went into this young man's decision to end his life, and to do it in such a horrible way. There may have been, there probably were, many factors involved, but I'm reasonably confident that his loss of faith and his bitter alienation from the church contributed. Obviously, most who leave Mormonism don't take their own lives. Some glide painlessly out. I understand them. A pay increase, an extra day each week, and no meetings. The attractions are obvious. Others, however, go through periods, whether brief or lifelong, of resentful anger. Important relationships with neighbors, children, parents, spouses, and extended family sometimes rupture in the wake of what we believers call apostasy. Often they suffer from depression. A world charged with eternal meaning and relationships suffused with cosmic significance can become an abyss of sheer pointlessness, culminating in oblivion. These things matter. I recently received a note from a psychiatrist in Georgia, in my judgment, himself a victim of his loss of faith, begging me to persuade church leaders to stop their lying. He claims, and I have no reason to doubt him, that he deals with the consequences of those alleged lies in his own practice when fellow disaffected Latter-day Saints seek him out for help. I'm not a professional counselor, though as I've gained experience over my uncountable decades, I've come to recognize more and more the help that such counselors can provide. But I believe that there's an even more fundamental cure for the emotional and psychological turmoil caused by disillusionment and loss of faith. That cure is a return to faith and trust. I don't wonder at the havoc that complete loss of faith can induce in sensitive souls. Listen to what the outspokenly atheistic philosopher Bertrand Russell says in his 1903 essay, A Free Man's Worship. That man is the product of causes which had no prevision of the end they were achieving, that his origin, his growth, his hopes and fears, his loves and his beliefs are but the outcome of accidental collocations of atoms, that no fire, no heroism, no intensity of thought and feeling can preserve an individual life beyond the grave. That all the labors of the ages, all the devotion, all the inspiration, all the noonday brightness of human genius are destined to extinction in the vast death of the solar system, and that the whole temple of man's achievement must inevitably be buried beneath the debris of a universe in ruins. All these things, if not quite beyond dispute, are yet so nearly certain that no philosophy which rejects them can hope to stand. Only within the scaffolding of these truths, only on the firm foundation of unyielding despair, can the soul's habitation henceforth be safely built. Now, somehow, unyielding despair doesn't seem a very promising basis for a happy life. The French philosopher and writer Albert Camus published a famous 1942 collection of essays titled The Myth of Sisyphus, in which he grappled with the view that we're just a pointless combination of chemicals, with what he labeled the absurdity of the human situation. There is but one truly serious philosophical problem, he wrote, and that is suicide. Judging whether life is or is not worth living amounts to answering the fundamental question of philosophy. A robust faith, like the loss of one, makes a difference. For one thing, faith apparently makes people healthier. Neither in my private life nor in my writings, Sigmund Freud wrote in a 1938 letter to Charles Singer, have I ever made a secret of being an out-and-out unbeliever. Indeed, he wrote to Marie Bonaparte, I regard myself as one of the most dangerous enemies of religion. And in fact, he was plainly obsessed with religion, treating it repeatedly in such books as Totem and Taboo, The Future of an Illusion, Civilization and Its Discontents, and Moses and Monotheism, comparing the wishful illusions of religion to blissful hallucinatory confusion, religious teachings to neurotic relics, and religion itself to a universal obsessive compulsive neurosis and a childhood neurosis. And this theme of religious faith as psychological defect, a sickness of the mind, remains popular among modern atheists, too. Faith, declares Richard Dawkins in The Selfish Gene, seems to me to qualify as a kind of mental illness. It is difficult to imagine a set of beliefs more suggestive of mental illness, agrees Sam Harris in his 2004 bestseller, The End of Faith, than those that lie at the heart of many of our religious traditions. So, are religious people by definition sick, mentally ill? Is atheism healthier than faith? For several decades, Armin Nicolay, a clinical professor of psychiatry at Harvard Medical School, as well as the editor and co-author of the Harvard Guide to Psychiatry, has taught an honors course for Harvard College and Harvard Medical School that's focused on Freud and the great Christian writer C.S. Lewis. Although the two never actually met, Nicolay puts them in dialogue and comparison with each other. This isn't as arbitrary as it might seem. Lewis, an atheist for half of his life, was well aware of Freud's writings. In 2002, based upon that course, Nicolay published The Question of God, C.S. Lewis and Sigmund Freud Debate God, Love, Sex, and the Meaning of Life. It's a fascinating study, and one could easily argue from it that Lewis led a healthier and happier life than did Freud. Via such publications as Is Religion Good for Your Health? The Effects of Religion on Mental and Mental Health, Physical and Mental Health, his Handbook of Religion and Mental Health, and his editorship of the Oxford Handbook of Religion and Health, Harold Koenig, a psychiatrist on the faculty of Duke University, has established himself as a premier authority in this area. He and his collaborators argue that religious involvement is correlated with better mental health in the areas of depression, substance abuse, and suicide, and somewhat less certainly, with better results in the treatment of stress-related disorders and dementia. Moreover, according to Tyler Vanderveel, professor of epidemiology at Harvard University, recent research published by himself and his colleagues in various top-tier medical journals confirms the links that previous scientific investigation had identified between attendance at religious services and enhanced health. Regular attendance is associated, for example, with a roughly 30% reduction in mortality over 16 years of follow-up, a five-fold reduction in the likelihood of suicide, and a 30% reduction in the incidence of depression, Vanderweel writes. But the apparent blessings don't end there. Regular participation in communal religious worship appears to be associated with greater likelihood of healthy social relationships and stable marriages, an increased sense of meaning in life, higher life satisfaction, an expansion of one's social network, and more charitable giving, volunteering, and civic engagement, says Vanderweel. One might perhaps conclude that it's the social support afforded by religious participation that confers such benefits. Vanderweel, however, says that social support accounts for only about 20-30% of the measured results. The self-discipline encouraged by religious faith and the optimistic worldview that it supports also appear to be important contributing factors to physical health and longevity. Of course, none of this proves religious claims are true, but it does strongly suggest that faith isn't an illness, and that on that point, at least, Freud and his followers are wrong. Persisting in the Freudian tradition, however, one standard British psychiatric textbook from the mid-20th century declares that religion is for, quote, the hesitant, the guilt-ridden, the excessively timid, those lacking clear convictions with which to face life, end quote. In his 2009 book, Is Faith Delusion? Why Religion is Good for Your Health, Dr. Andrew Sims, former president of the United Kingdom's Royal College of Psychiatrists and professor of psychiatry at the University of Leeds, contends on the basis of his own psychiatric practice as well as a large number of scientific studies that people with religious belief, rather than being timid and lacking clear convictions, have a greater sense of direction and feeling of independence from control. Indeed, one of the major themes of his book is that religious belief tends to be associated with better health, both physical and mental. Quote, "The advantageous effect of religious belief and spirituality on mental and physical health is one of the best-kept secrets in psychiatry and medicine generally," he writes. "If the findings of the huge volume of research on this topic had gone in the opposite direction, and it had been found that religion damages your mental health, it would have been front-page news in every newspaper in the land." Moreover, Sims contends, churches are almost the only element in society to have offered considerate, caring, long-lasting, and self-sacrificing support to the mentally ill, which is one of the reasons why religious involvement results in a better outcome from a range of illnesses, both mental and physical. In the majority of scientific studies, Sims summarizes, religious involvement correlates with enhanced well-being, happiness and life satisfaction, greater hope and optimism, even when facing serious diseases such as breast cancer, a stronger sense of purpose and meaning in life, higher self-esteem, better responses to bereavement, greater social support, less loneliness, lower rates of depression and faster recovery from depression, reduced rates of suicide, decreased anxiety, better coping with stress, less psychosis and fewer psychotic tendencies, lower rates of alcohol and drug abuse, less delinquency and criminal activity, and greater marital stability and satisfaction. A strong faith and the positive relationships and thinking associated with church membership fortify the immune system, quote, thus reducing the risk of cancer, improving general health, and protecting the cardiovascular system, end quote. When looking at the overall effects of religious belief and practice on whole populations, he writes, there is substantial evidence that religion is highly beneficial for all areas of health, and especially mental health. Indeed, correlations between religious faith and improved well-being, quote, typically equal or exceed correlations between well-being and other psychosocial variables, such as social support. And he adds, this substantial assertion is comprehensively attested to by a large amount of evidence. In one well-conducted study, Sims reports, almost 3,000 women who regularly attended church services were assessed for health status, social support, and habits. When they were followed up 28 years later, their mortality over that period was found to be more than a third less than the general population. Furthermore, quote, an inverse relationship has been found between religious involvement and suicidal behavior in 84% of 68 studies. That is, those with religious belief and practice are less likely to kill themselves. This association is also found for attempted suicide. Believers are less likely to take overdoses or use other methods of self-harm. The nagging question we are left with, Sims asks, why is this important information, epidemiological medicine's best-kept secret, not better known? If it were anything other than religious belief or spirituality resulting in such beneficial outcomes for health, the media would trumpet it, and governments and healthcare organizations would be rushing to implement its practice. One of the most interesting and provocative social analysts in America today is Arthur Brooks, currently president of the American Enterprise Institute. In 2004, Dr. Brooks published Who Really Cares, in which he notes that scores of studies have demonstrated that believers live longer, healthier lives. People who never attend religious services are at the highest risk of early death, while those who attend more than once each week have the lowest such risk. At age 20, this translates into a 7-year difference in average life expectancy. Religious people heal more quickly from serious diseases and surgeries. Remarkably, too, in victims of HIV 4 years after diagnosis, those who've become religious show noticeably lower rates of disease progression than do their unbelieving fellow sufferers. In addition, as many studies have shown, religious people tend to be much happier and more satisfied than the irreligious. They cope better with crises. They recover faster from divorce, bereavement, and being fired. They enjoy higher rates of marital stability and marital satisfaction. They're less likely to be depressed, to become alcoholics or drug addicts, to commit suicide or to commit crimes. Elderly religious people are much less likely to be depressed, but if they are, they're less so than their unbelieving counterparts. In 2008, Brooks published a book titled Gross National Happiness. In it, drawing on the relevant sociological literature, he presents his case for what makes us happy and what doesn't. Religious people of all faiths are, on average, markedly happier than secularists. And this is true even when wealth, age, and education are taken into account. In one major survey, 23% of secularists reported being very happy with their lives, versus 43% of religious respondents. Believers are a third more likely to express optimism about the future, Unbelievers are almost twice as likely as the religious to say, I'm inclined to feel I'm a failure. In 2004, 36% of those who prayed every day said they were very happy, while only 21% of those who never prayed said so. Data from 1998 revealed that people who were certain that God exists were a third more likely to describe themselves as very happy than those who denied his existence. Curiously, agnostics were more gloomy than atheists. Only 12% of agnostics surveyed claimed to be very happy. People who asserted that there was little truth in any religion were roughly half as likely to assert a high degree of happiness as those who believed that religion contains significant truth. Believers in life after death are about a third more likely than non-believers to call themselves very happy. By contrast, people who say that we don't survive death are three-quarters more likely to say that they aren't very happy. Correcting for other cultural factors and comparing apples with apples, people who live in religious communities also fare better financially than do those who live in relatively secular communities. Brooks cites an economist who investigated the effect on one's income when others in one's community are religiously active. For instance, he measured how the church attendance of Italian-American Catholics affected the incomes of African-American Protestants in the same neighborhood. His conclusion? The more your neighbors go to church, the more you will tend to prosper. This is probably because of the cultural benefits that accrue to a community as a whole when a significant proportion of the community follows typical religious standards. There's likely, for example, to be less divorce and drug abuse, both of which cause economic woes. And such influence in community attracts like-minded people into a neighborhood, thus improving it further. An advocate of greater secularism might concede that religious fantasies provide a helpful crutch for stupid, ignorant, and/or irrational people, whereas better educated, more honest unbelievers face reality with such comfort, without such comfort. A 2004 study, however, showed that religious adults were a third less likely than secular adults to lack a high school diploma, and a third more likely to have had to have at least one college degree. Given two people, one of whom has a college degree and one of whom doesn't, but who earn the same salary and are identical in age, gender, race, and political views, the college graduate will be 7% more likely to be a churchgoer. Secularizing writers often like to imagine how much better the world would be without religion. They should pray that they don't get their wish. Several years ago, I read some heartfelt online advice from an atheist. Life is a one-time roller coaster ride, he said. Revel in it. Feel the warm sun on your skin and the cool wind in your hair. I wish I could. Feel the climb up and take in the rides to the bottom. Don't spend the entire experience preparing and fretting for what others in the line told you about the exit and what they think comes after. Otherwise, you'll miss the entire experience. I have little doubt that his advice was sincere, but it's also misdirected. There's no reason to suppose that typical religious believers feel the warm sun and the cool air less than unbelievers do. They're not exempt from the climbs up and the sometimes terrifying rides down. And no matter how devout they may be, there's no evidence that most believers devote so much time preparing for the next life, so much energy fretting about it, that they miss the entire experience of this one. In view of the evidence I've cited from Arthur Brooks, that online atheist would serve his readers better if he sought to build their faith rather than encouraging them to abandon it. Although mortal life is indeed a roller coaster ride, he shouldn't be urging them to ignore the fact that when it ends, they'll all need to pass through the exit. Religious believers are convinced that there is an unfathomably vast world out there beyond the exit gate for this particular ride. To continue the poster's metaphor, those who have come to the amusement park with tickets for other attractions, money to buy food when it's lunchtime, and jackets to wear in the evening, will be able to enjoy much more than just the one feature. They're going to have a better time than those who are focused so intently on enjoying their one-time roller coaster ride that, at its end, they lack the resources or ability to enjoy anything else. There's no evidence that those who think of the future miss out altogether on the present. In fact, evidence suggests the contrary. Religious believers, if they're correct, get a better future. In any case, they apparently get a better today. I'm an atheist, the late actress Katharine Hepburn once told an interviewer, and that's it. I believe there's nothing we can know except that we should be kind to each other and do what we can for each other. Now, plainly, atheists can be and often are good people. It's wonderful that Katharine Hepburn knew those things. I believe that she did know them. I hope that she acted accordingly. But how did she know them? It's one thing to believe in moral principles. It's quite another to be able to justify them, to give an account of their source. And this seems to me a particular problem for atheists. Morality, writes the evolutionary atheist philosopher Michael Ruse, or more strictly, our belief in morality, is merely an adaptation put in place to further our reproductive ends. Hence, the basis of ethics doesn't lie in God's will or in the metaphysical roots of evolution or any other part of the framework of the universe. In an important sense, ethics, as we understand it, is an illusion fobbed off on us by our genes to get us to cooperate. It's without external grounding. Ethics is produced by evolution but is not justified by it. Problem is, once I've recognized that morality is an illusion, why should I feel bound by it, especially when I can safely ignore it? We are survival machines, says the British biologist and vocal new atheist Richard Dawkins. Nothing more than robot vehicles blindly programmed to preserve the selfish molecules known as genes. What natural selection favors, writes Dawkins, is rules of thumb, which work in practice to promote the genes that built them. Rules of thumb, by their nature, sometimes misfire. In a bird's brain, the rule, look after small squawking things in your nest and drop food into their red mouths, typically has the effect of preserving the genes that built the rule, because the squawking, gaping objects in an adult bird's nest are normally its own offspring. The rule misfires, though, if another baby bird somehow gets into the nest, a circumstance that's positively engineered by cuckoos. Could it be that our good Samaritan urges are misfiring, analogous to the misfiring of a weed warbler's parental instincts when it works itself to the bone for a young cuckoo? An even closer analogy is the human urge to adopt a child. That's Dawkins. But does adoption, or contributing to relief for unrelated poor people in distant countries, or risking one's life to save a stranger, really represent mere evolutionary error? To his credit, Dawkins himself recoils from the idea. He calls such acts precious mistakes. But why are they precious? What does that mean beyond the mere fact that he likes them, as he might like broccoli or the Beach Boys? The universe that we observe, he's also written, has precisely the properties we should expect. If there is at bottom no design, no purpose, no evil, no good, nothing but pitiless indifference. On what objective grounds, if any, then, can someone holding this view say that failure to help a child or to fight third world hunger is wrong? On what basis even can such a person condemn murder, rape, or child abuse? If somebody else endorses them, on what basis can a Dawkins disagree? The Nazis regarded killing Jews and gypsies and enslaving Slavs as good things. Are these only matters of opinion? 30 years after first seeing it, I still vividly remember the chilling scene in Franco Zeffirelli's 1986 film version of Verdi's opera Otello, in which Iago sings his very Darwinian creed. I believe in a cruel God who created me in his image and who in fury I name. From the very vileness of a germ or an atom, vile was I born. I am a wretch because I am a man and I feel within me the primeval slime. Yes, this is my creed. I believe it with a heart as steadfast as that of the widow in church. And the evil I think and that which I perform, I think and do by destiny's decree. I believe the just man to be a mocking actor in face and heart, that all his being is a lie. Tear, kiss, glance, sacrifice, and honor. And I believe man the sport of evil fate, from the germ of the cradle to the worm of the grave. After all this mockery, then comes death. And then, death is nothingness. Heaven, an old wives' tale. On what rational grounds can a follower of Richard Dawkins demonstrate Iago's lethal immorality to be wrong? Faith or non-faith, we cannot escape the decision. Not to decide is to decide. It will deeply mark how we live our lives. To live as an agnostic is, practically speaking, to live as an atheist. By just about any measure, Western society has grown much more secular in recent decades. This is likely to have consequences. It makes a difference. For as long as I can remember, non-religious people have assured me that while I'm supposedly focused on some sort of illusory pie in the sky when I die, and on saving others from mythical sufferings in a fairy tale afterlife, they're devoted to making life in this world, on this planet, tangibly better for everybody. In my particular case, of course, the critics may be right. They're very likely far better people than I am, more charitable, kinder, more concerned for their fellow humans. However, unless they actually supply evidence to demonstrate it, Arthur Brooks' 2006 volume, Who Really Cares, has made it much, much harder for secularists to preen themselves as a class on their superior compassion. Brooks has studied patterns in charitable giving and service for many, many years, and is widely recognized as perhaps the preeminent authority on the subject. Still, even he reports that he's been surprised by what he's found. Religious people, it turns out, give more to charity than do non-religious people. They donate more money, and not merely to their churches, synagogues, temples, and mosques. They're more likely to give money to family and friends, and when they do, to give larger amounts. They're far more likely to give food or money to the homeless and to donate blood, and even to return money from a cashier's mistake or to express empathy for the less fortunate. It's 15% more likely that church-going Europeans will volunteer for non-religious charities than their secular compatriots. Even non-churchgoers, if they were raised in religious households, are more likely to donate to charity than those who were not. Not surprisingly, private charity in ever more secular Europe has plummeted to the point in some areas almost of extinction. Brooks, who also argues that charitable giving is essential to a strong economy, points to polling data suggesting that Europeans are, according to their own reports, less happy with their lives than Americans are, and suggests that their unhappiness may be connected with their low rates of charity and volunteerism. Humans feel better when they give. 91% of American religious conservatives give to charitable causes, compared to only 67% of those who identify themselves as secular liberals. Those who pray daily are 30% more likely to give to charity than people who never pray. In Europe, too, churchgoers volunteer 30% more often overall than non-churchgoers. Even controlling for other factors, 83% of religious Americans will volunteer in any given year, while among secular French people, only 27% will. As befits a premier social scientist, Brooks employs multiple streams of contemporary statistical data to form his judgments. However, the historical record also seems to support the general conclusions of his very important book. The respected and prolific sociologist Rodney Stark, in an insightful study of the rise of Christianity, has shown that the superior charity of the ancient Christians was a vital factor in the rapid growth of the early Christian movement. And as an examination of the surviving sources demonstrates, even the pagans recognized that. "The impious Galileans support not only their poor, but ours as well," lamented the 4th century pagan Roman Emperor Julian. "Everyone can see that our people lack aid from us." "Religion is the opiate of the people," Karl Marx famously complained. Elsewhere he remarked that while philosophers have said that the purpose of philosophy is to understand the world, the true purpose is to change it. Religion, in his view, was a distraction from the real business of making this world a better place. Unfortunately for Marx's thesis, though, and even more so for those who had to live through the 20th century, the millennium that just closed was heavily influenced at its end by Marxism and by a related ideology that went under the names of fascism and National Socialism, or Nazism. We now have quite graphic evidence of exactly how such theories tend to change the world. "We must rid ourselves once and for all," wrote the Bolshevik revolutionary Leon Trotsky in his 1930 book, The Russian Revolution, "of the Quaker papist babble about the sanctity of human life." And they did. Scholarly estimates of atheistic communism's murders alone over the past century range from roughly 40.5 million to nearly 260 million. But Marxism merely followed a path blazed for it by the French Revolution's anti-Catholic and anti-Christian reign of terror. Citizen Robespierre and his associates, determined to establish a cult of reason, killed many thousands of innocent people, sometimes cleanly via the guillotine, but often through disgusting and obscene torture. In 1983, the great 1970 Nobel Literature laureate Alexander Solzhenitsyn, fearless chronicler of the crimes of Soviet communism, delivered a lecture sometimes titled "Godlessness, the First Step to the Gulag." The opening lines of that address deserve full quotation. "More than half a century ago, while I was still a child, I recall hearing a number of older people offer the following explanation for the great disasters that had befallen Russia. Men have forgotten God. That's why all this has happened. Since then, I've spent well nigh 50 years working on the history of our revolution. In the process, I've read hundreds of books, collected hundreds of personal testimonies, and have already contributed 8 volumes of my own toward the effort of clearing away the rubble left by that upheaval. But if I were asked today to formulate as concisely as possible the main cause of the ruinous revolution that swallowed up some 60 million of our people, I could not put it more accurately than to repeat, men have forgotten God. That's why all this has happened. What is more, the events of the Russian Revolution can only be understood now, at the end of the century, against the background of what has since occurred in the rest of the world. What emerges here is a process of universal significance. And if I were called upon to identify briefly the principal trait of the entire 20th century, here too I would be unable to find anything more precise and pithy than to repeat once again, men have forgotten God." Even when contrasted with the soft secularism that's come to dominate Europe, perhaps Canada, and certain portions of the American elite, and even though religious people can undoubtedly do much more and much better than they're doing now, believers fare pretty well. In America's Blessings, How Religion Benefits Everyone, Including Atheists, Rodney Stark draws a number of striking conclusions after surveying the relevant data. Some of this will repeat what I've already said, which is fine. I want it to be remembered. Regardless of their age, Stark says, religious people are much less likely to commit crimes. Accordingly, the higher a city's church membership rate, the lower its rates of burglary, larceny, robbery, assault, rape, sexually transmitted disease, and homicide. In a cleverly designed test at Pepperdine University, a disappointing 45% of weekly church attenders turned out to be honest. But that was still more than three times the 13% rating of non-attenders. Curiously, however, although nearly 250 studies conducted between 1944 and 2010 showed clear evidence that religion helps to reduce delinquency, deviation, and crime, virtually no standard textbooks on criminology so much as mention religion in their indexes. But the fact remains, says Stark, that, quote, all Americans are safer and their property more secure because this is such a religious nation, end quote. Religious people are, as I've said, the primary source of charitable funds, not only for religious causes, but for secular philanthropies that benefit all victims of distress and misfortune. They are far more likely to volunteer their time for programs that benefit society and to be active in civic matters. As I've already noted, fashionable schools of psychology have long taught that religion either contributes to mental illness or is itself a dangerous species of psychopathology. But the evidence, says Professor Stark, quote, shows overwhelmingly that religion protects against mental illness. For example, persons with strong conservative religious beliefs are less depressed than those with weak and loose religious beliefs. They are happier, less neurotic, and far less likely to commit suicide. Religious people are more likely to marry and to stay married than their irreligious counterparts. And on the whole, they express greater satisfaction with their marriages and their spouses. They are far less likely to have extramarital affairs. In addition, religious husbands are substantially less likely to abuse their wives or children. Mother-child relationships are stronger for frequent church attenders than for those who rarely, if ever, go to church. And for mothers and children who regard religion as very important, they're stronger than for those church attenders who don't value religion very highly. Precisely the same thing holds for the level of satisfaction of teenagers with their families. Greater religiosity means higher satisfaction. Strongly religious persons seem, all other things being equal, to enjoy reduced risks of heart disease, strokes, and high blood pressure or hypertension than those who are less religious, and seem to recover better from coronary artery bypass surgery. The average life expectancy of religious Americans is more than 7 years longer than that of the irreligious. Moreover, quote, a very substantial difference remains even when the effects of clean living have been factored out. Religious students tend to get better grades than do their non-religious counterparts, as well as to score higher on all standardized achievement tests. They are less likely to be expelled or suspended or to drop out of school and are more likely to do their homework. Religious Americans are also on average more successful in their careers than are the irreligious. They obtain better jobs and are less likely to find themselves unemployed or on welfare. Committed religious believers are less likely to patronize astrologers or to believe in the occult and the paranormal than are non-believers. On the other hand, though they're often caricatured as ignorant, churchgoers are more likely to read, to patronize the arts, and to enjoy classical music than are non-churchgoers. Translated into comparisons with Western European nations, writes Professor Stark, addressing an American audience, we enjoy far lower crime rates, much higher levels of charitable giving, better health, stronger marriages, and less suicide, to note only a few of our benefits from being an unusually religious nation. Once again, none of these facts proves religious claims true, but they certainly undermine the old accusation that religion is unhealthy and antisocial. As Harvard's Robert Putnam expresses it in his famous book, Bowling Alone, believing churchgoers are, quote, much more likely than other persons to visit friends, to entertain at home, to attend club meetings, and to belong to sports groups, professional and academic societies, school service groups, youth groups, service clubs, hobby or garden clubs, literary, art, discussion and study groups, school fraternities and sororities, farm organizations, political clubs, nationality groups, and other miscellaneous groups. So, asks Mary Eberstadt in her book, How the West Really Lost God, is it in society's interest to encourage Christian practice? She then provides her own response. The answer is, only so far as it is in society's interest to encourage quality of life, enhanced health, happiness, coping, less crime, less depression, and other such benefits associated with religious involvement. On one understanding, life arose simply and exclusively, but to current scientific understanding, still quite mysteriously, from chance events in a warm little pond. or perhaps near a volcanic vent deep in an early sea. We humans emerged billions of years thereafter via cellular mutations in the line of ape-like organisms who are our ancestors. One way of looking at this evolutionary history, that of Sam Harris, for example, concludes that it leaves no room for purpose or even freedom of the human will, all as the result of natural processes that we call random, only because we don't know all the factors involved. If we knew them all and possessed enough calculating power, we'd be able to see that it was entirely inevitable. And of course, there's no room for the soul's survival after death, because there's no soul. We're essentially temporary cell colonies, doomed to annihilation. But this viewpoint seems to entail some potentially disquieting things. If, for instance, our thoughts are merely neurochemical brain events set in motion by a deterministic process that goes all the way back to the Big Bang, perhaps with some quantum uncertainty tossed in to make it a bit less rigid, but no less pointless, what can it possibly mean to say that our thoughts are about something? Other bodily functions, digestion, respiration, or blood circulation, for example, aren't about anything. They simply are. And what reason do we have to trust such thoughts regarding the nature and meaning of the universe? If our brains evolved to help us survive and reproduce, which is what the Darwinian principle of survival of the fittest strongly suggests, how can we be sure that they're reliable beyond those limited functions? If meaning of any sort is to survive, it's not clear that atheistic naturalism can deliver it. These things make a difference. During my mission in Switzerland, we showed the German version of man's search for happiness so often that I think I still have the German script memorized. Die größte Prüfung deines Lebens, it says at one point, hast du am Grabe eines deiner Lieben zu bestehen. The greatest test of your life will be at the grave of one of your loved ones. I can testify this to this from personal experience. As a young man, I knew it only in theory. According to an early story, a despairing mother whose little boy had died once came to the Buddha, begging him to restore her son to life. The Buddha told her to go about the town collecting mustard seeds, but she was to do so only from houses in which nobody had ever died. Hopeful, she set about her task, but she found only disappointment because each house had experienced death. Finally, she returned to the Buddha without a single mustard seed. Now she understood that death was universal and inescapable, and though still sorrowful, she had come to accept it. The simple, unavoidable fact is that we will all die. And all those whom we love, and everything that we love, will also die. All earthly relationships end in death, if not before. When you hear the funeral bells ring, the English poet John Donne said, "Send not to know for whom the bell tolls, it tolls for thee." And he might have added, "for thy family and friends." Nevertheless, many of us energetically and fairly successfully try to avoid reflecting on our mortality. "I'm not afraid to die," Woody Allen said. "I just don't want to be there when it happens." But Mr. Allen has no choice. He will be there, like it or not. Every day, each of us draws nearer to the end. In the words of the unexpected Nobel laureate Bob Dylan, "He not busy being born is busy dying." Is this life all there is? Are all the love, hopes, attainments, and talents of an individual nothing more than a random, transient, and ultimately meaningless collection of neurochemical impulses? There are essentially only two possible answers to this question. One is eloquently summarized by Shakespeare's Macbeth, for whom the close of mortal life was the absolute and irrevocable end. Upon hearing of his wife's suicide, Macbeth exclaims, "All our yesterdays have lighted fools the way to dusty death. Out, out, brief candle. Life's but a walking shadow, a poor player that struts and frets his hour upon the stage and then is heard no more. It is a tale told by an idiot, full of sound and fury, signifying nothing." Others respond with less anger. Apatheism is the witty term coined for the complete indifference to great issues of faith and religion that's fashionable in some circles. "If there were a God," a supremely complacent atheist once told me online, "I think she'd enjoy hanging out with me, perhaps sipping on a fine Merlot under the night sky while devising a grand unified theory." "If you live in this very moment," another atheist wrote to me a year later, "you'll find happiness. You realize that life isn't about getting to the shore. It's about enjoying the feel of the water glide against your skin, feeling the power in your arms as you systematically push water behind you, deeply breathing the fresh, salty air, feeling a moment of awe as you turn your head and see the sunset, and feeling the love that you share with your fellow swimmers. This life is a precious thing in and of itself. There may be something beyond it, there may not be, but this life is wonderful enough." Now, I understand this attitude. Things can be very good indeed for those who win life's lottery. But it hasn't been so good for many. and there's nobody for whom it's always grand. Most of us don't die suddenly, for example, passing painlessly from robust health into oblivion while accompanied by a first-rate string quartet. We commonly endure physical deterioration and mental decline. What's the difference between a good long life and a fine meal? Fine meals end with dessert. And for too many, this follows lives of frustration, hunger, humiliation, pain, injustice, and oppression. Life in this moment can be hellish. Perhaps 40% of the population of classical Athens were slaves. In ancient wars, husbands and fathers were often put to the sword. Their women and children were enslaved without rights. But urban slaves were the lucky ones. Others went to the Athenian silver mines, where, rarely seeing the sun, they were harshly beaten, starved, and worked to death. Nearby Sparta depended upon a population of Helots, fellow Greeks, seven for every citizen, who farmed the city's lands under continual military occupation. Sparta's teenagers honed their military skills by roaming in gangs through the Helots' settlements, terrorizing them and destroying their hovels. And every year, somewhat in the spirit of the Hunger Games, Sparta's rulers declared ritual war on the Helots, murdering anybody who showed signs of leadership. Such was life for many in classical Greece, at the fountainhead of Western civilization, and conditions surely weren't better under the ancient Assyrians or Babylonians or the medieval Huns and Mongols. While comfortable people often observe that money doesn't bring happiness, poverty and hunger make happiness very elusive. According to the United Nations World Food Program, one person in nine is chronically undernourished, therefore lacking the energy and mental acuity needed for a full life. One quarter of those in sub-Saharan Africa suffer from malnutrition. More than 3 million children under the age of five die from malnourishment every year. And I've said nothing about the cruelty of oppressive armies and murderous tyrants. In his 1870 Grammar of Assent, John Henry Newman quotes the words of a dying factory girl from a then popular story. "I think if this should be the end of all, and if I have been born, of all I've been born for is to work my heart and life away and to sicken in this dreary place with those millstones in my ears forever until I could scream out for them to stop and let me have a little piece of quiet and with the fluff filling my lungs until I thirst to death for one long deep breath of the clear air and my mother gone and I never able to tell her again how I loved her and of all my troubles, I think if this life is the end and there is no God to wipe away all tears from all eyes, I could go mad." Now, historically, most of the human race has lived like the dying factory girl, not sipping a fine Merlot under the night sky. Beyond a relatively small number of privileged places, her story typifies much human experience even today. For many, life isn't wonderful, and for virtually all, it's punctuated and often ended by moments of terrible pain and acute sorrow. If there's no redemptive life after death, viruses, child murderers, gross physical deformities, and random accidents, not to mention history's Hitlers and Stalins, have had the last word in billions of lives and will continue to have it. None of these sad realities proves the existence of God, of course, or of life after death or ultimate justice. In fact, quite understandably, many see in them a powerful argument against God. Surely, though, they illustrate why the hope for eternal joy and compensation is so deeply important. "In light of heaven," said Mother Teresa, who was well aware of poverty and human agony, "the worst suffering on earth, a life full of the most atrocious tortures, will be seen to be no more serious than one night in an inconvenient hotel." If she's right, that's fabulous news for everybody who has ever lived. Even successful lives are often marred by terrible pain. Consider, for example, the cases of three eminent scientists. The obvious one, I suppose, is Stephen Hawking, widely considered one of the foremost theoretical physicists since Einstein. His brilliant mind is trapped in a body twisted and ruined by amyotrophic lateral sclerosis. He communicates now via a speech device activated by a single muscle in his cheek. Another is Charles Darwin, surely among the most important scientists who have ever lived. His was an extraordinarily accomplished and influential life, and his fame is imperishable. But two of the Darwin's children died in infancy, and he worried deeply every time any of the others was sick. Then his beloved oldest daughter, Annie, became ill. When she died, just after turning 10, Darwin, already probably an agnostic, was so overcome with grief that he couldn't attend her burial. Finally, there's Max Planck, originator of quantum theory, winner of the 1918 Nobel Prize for Physics. The elite German scientific institution known as the Max Planck Society is named for him, as are its 83 prestigious Max Planck Institutes. In physics, Planck time is the unit of time required for light to travel a distance of one Planck length in a vacuum, expressed in a system of natural units known as Planck units. Planck's constant is a central concept in quantum mechanics. Max Planck died in Göttingen in 1947, nearly 90 years old, laden with honors. But what happened along the way? In 1909, Planck's wife Marie died suddenly after 22 years of happy marriage. In 1914, during World War I, his son Erwin was taken prisoner by the French, and his son Karl was killed in action. In 1917, his daughter Greta died while giving birth to her first child. In 1919, his daughter Emma died in childbirth. In 1944, his house was completely destroyed by fire following an Allied bombing raid. In January 1945, Erwin, to whom Planck had been particularly close, was sentenced to death by the Nazis for his participation in the July 1944 assassination plot against Hitler. Erwin was executed on the 23rd of January 1945, just 3 months before the end of World War II. Another issue, human potential is never fully realized in mortality. Too often, in fact, it's scarcely realized at all. Consider Ludwig van Beethoven, certainly among the foremost composers of all time, perhaps indeed the very greatest. I'm not a Mozart man. A prodigy born in 1770 to a commonplace court musician and a chambermaid who died of tuberculosis when he was 16, he began to perform professionally at the age of 10. Thereafter, he received no further education except in music. His health was terrible almost from the start. Although some have suspected that he brought his illnesses on himself through alcoholism and immorality, this seems to be false. He already suffered from chronic colic and diarrhea and from frequent fevers and septic abscesses by his 21st birthday. When he was only 27, he began to go deaf. Experts now think that he suffered from otosclerosis, an abnormal sponge-like bone growth in the middle ear, whose cause is unknown, though it may be genetically transmitted. This growth prevents the ear, and usually both ears, from vibrating in response to sound waves, which is essential to being able to hear. Even today, the disease is progressive and incurable. Well before his 30th birthday, Beethoven suffered from incessant ringing and whistling in his ears, especially in winter, from terrible earaches and headaches. By 1805, when he was in his mid-30s, he could scarcely hear wind instruments, yet noises caused him pain. He often stuffed his ears with cotton wool. And in 1809, he covered his head with cushions in an attempt to escape the horrific roar of Napoleon's cannons bombarding Vienna. By 1812, his visitors had to shout to be understood. He destroyed piano after piano, pounding upon the keys out of his desperation to hear. 5 years later, when he was still only about 47, he was completely deaf and could no longer hear music at all. His great Ninth Symphony premiered on May 7, 1824 in Vienna. He was there, standing near the conductor, but he never heard it. You may have, but he never did. Think about that. Reportedly, several in the orchestra wept as they played. Afterward, the contralto soloist turned him around to see the passionate applause of the audience, who, seized by emotion, applauded all the louder and more visibly. Beethoven died less than 3 years later at 57, apparently from complications of jaundice, which he had contracted roughly 7 years before. The autopsy revealed a ravaged, worn-out liver, and modern scholars suggest that he may have suffered for many years from an immunopathic disease called systemic lupus erythematosus, which begins in early adulthood, and at the same time, in other words, that his otosclerosis began to manifest itself. And though it may come and go for a while, eventually becomes chronic. Its symptoms include not only liver disease, but rashes, redness in the face, rheumatism, and emotional instability. And Beethoven certainly had emotional issues. Ravaged by constant stomach pain, frustrated by his uniquely tragic combination of musical genius and deafness, he was quarrelsome, suspicious, rude, commonly in a state of rage, and thus he was desperately lonely. His living quarters were disorderly and often filthy. He was perpetually in debt, partly perhaps because he lacked basic skills in arithmetic. He never married. He couldn't even keep servants. Oh God, he begged in his journal, may I find her at last, the woman who may strengthen me in virtue, who is permitted to be mine. But he never did. It's impossible not to wonder what this musical titan might have accomplished had he been healthy, had he lived longer, and had he been able to hear. It's impossible to believe that he achieved his full potential as either a composer or even a human being. Beethoven's heart-rending biography, and many millions like his or worse, is no argument for a future life. Perhaps a skeptic might say there's no purpose to the cosmos. That's just the way it is. We live briefly, we die meaninglessly, and then our little candle is extinguished, as all light and life ultimately will be extinguished in the vast heat death of the universe. But it should certainly cause us to hope for a future in which wounds are healed, deep yearnings satisfied, and human potential fully realized. Fortunately, in the resurrection of Christ and the restoration of the gospel, there's a firm foundation for that hope. Be still, my soul. The hour is hastening on when we shall be forever with the Lord. when disappointment, grief, and fear are gone, sorrow forgot, love's purest joys restored. Be still, my soul, when change and tears are past, all safe and blessed, we shall meet at last. Jesus didn't only teach theoretically about life after death, he demonstrated it. His physical resurrection and his empty tomb lift the concept of a life beyond the grave from the realm of airy speculation to that of specific, concrete history. All your losses will be made up to you in the resurrection, testified the prophet Joseph Smith, provided you continue faithful. By the vision of the Almighty, I have seen it. Weeping may endure for a night, says the psalmist, but joy cometh in the morning. O death, wrote the apostle Paul in 1 Corinthians 15, where is thy sting? O grave, where is thy victory? The glorious message of Easter is that death doesn't win. It doesn't have the final say. And God shall wipe away all the tears from their eyes, testified John the Revelator, and there shall be no more death.

deep voice saying yes. Let me tell you something about Bertrand Russell, actually. His daughter wrote a memoir in which she tells about his last years, and she's the irony is that she married a divinity student. Her father was possibly the most vocal, loudest, prominent atheist in the English-speaking world. And she married a divinity student, became a devout Christian. And Bertrand Russell's Nobel Prize money partially went to supporting his son through divinity school. And then she tells, very late in his life, of taking him on a trip to Cyprus. I think it was Cyprus or Crete. I believe Cyprus. And she said he would go into these small Greek Orthodox churches, and he would just sit there. And they would leave him, and he'd sit there meditating. He died at 97, but he was still sharp right up to the end. She said she had the very distinct impression that he was doubting his doubts, to use an LDS phrase, that he was rethinking things. So I don't know. There's hope for deathbed repentance, I guess. In your experience, why do people choose atheism aside from laziness? Oh, I can understand. I can understand why people do. They look around at problems like suffering. They look at issues of, you know, biblical interpretation, the seeming implausibility of some stories. They just can't believe in people rising from the dead or things like that. Or they prayed and they haven't gotten the answers they sought. I do not mock people who lose their faith or who can't come to faith. I sorrow for them. I wish I could do something to help them. In some cases, they become actively hostile. They're difficult to work with. Those people are easy to become angry with. But in many cases, I've seen people who genuinely suffer from their loss of faith. They wish they could have it, but they can't. And to some extent, I think organizations like FAIR and others, FAIR Mormon and others, exist to try to help, to try to prevent that from happening. We fail in many cases, and you can't know, just you can't know exactly why somebody comes to faith, you can't know exactly why someone loses faith or can't come to faith. But all we can do is keep trying. Why do some atheists feel a need to tear down religion? I think it varies from one person to another. I know in some cases I get the distinct impression that they're uneasy with their decision, wanting to justify it at any given moment. That, you know, yes, my decision was right. I'm glad I left. And no, I will not accept this argument, and so on. There are some who will say, frankly, I don't want there to be a God for various reasons. One very prominent philosopher has said that. I don't want to live in a universe where there is a God. And he's even written a book against atheistic naturalism. So I think, well, so what do you put in its place? He's not quite sure. He doesn't want it to be atheistic naturalism. He doesn't want there to be a God. He's just, you know, kind of stuck. Is the data concerning religion and happiness, does it work across religious traditions, or does it come primarily from the Judeo-Christian tradition? I'd say the survey data so far is heavily Judeo-Christian, just because it's harder for Western sociologists to get and do that kind of work in China or the Muslim world and places where they might like to do it. What about the mental health of people who are to some extent excluded from the community or whose self-identification is in conflict with their religious community, for example, LGBTQ individuals? That's definitely a problem. It's an issue. There are issues already, I think. I'm not an expert in this field. Probably somebody will get very angry. But there are already psychological problems that seem characteristic of, for example, the LGBTQI, got to add I and A now, community. But they can be made worse depending on how people interact with them. You know, if parents reject a child, if communities cruelly and unfeelingly reject them, then it can make things much worse. We're all struggling with this. And it's a difficult line to walk between approval and support. You know, you don't want to exclude people from a family life, but you don't want to seem to indicate that certain moral choices really don't matter to you. Well, how do you exactly calibrate that? That's very difficult to do, and everybody has to work that out for themselves. But we are commanded to love even those who sin, and I'm sure that God loves even those who sin. So, given the truth of these research-based positive statistics regarding all of the positive benefits of people who are religiously active and strive to follow God, why does our world continue to decline and fall when we have the omniscient power of undying love and help of God? People are free, and as Andrew Sims says, you know, a lot of this is not well known.
A lot of people, if you ask in polls, a lot of people will say that religion

0: exercises a net negative effect on society. Yeah, for example, yeah, that's a good point. Religion has caused all the wars. Without religion, we'd be living in a world of peace. Imagine, imagine John Lennon's song, nothing to fight for, any of that. So we'd be living the brotherhood of man. That's absolute historical nonsense. It is completely untrue. It can't be sustained historically, but people believe that. So they see religion as an evil, not a good, and so that's one of the reasons they're rejecting it. If you talk to a lot of the younger nuns, that's one of the reasons. Organized religion is evil. It doesn't do any good. They're not hearing about the good that religion does. Just look around you. The hospitals in the community my parents lived in when they died. There's Whittier Presbyterian Hospital. There's all the great religious hospitals, Catholic, Seventh-day Adventist, the old LDS hospital system and so on, established by churches. If you were to go through history and eliminate the good done by churches, you'd be amazed what would be gone. Not just churches, but religious believers. What atheists sometimes think is they would have the world they have now, but without the religion, but otherwise it wouldn't be changed. Well, subtract all of the great religious art, all the great religious music, all the great religious charities and so on, this world would be a very difficult place. Will you put this paper online? I'd like to read it and see the references. I assume it'll go up on the Fair Mormon board. I'll go through these really fast. If I can. I won't read that one. That's too flattering. Well, no, I will. It says, you are my hero. I should tell you that... someone else said online today that the first thing Fair Mormon needs to do to reestablish itself as respectable is to erase all mentions of Daniel Peterson from its history. So if you put those together, they kind of balance out. It's not overly flattering. If a troubled or disaffected LDS member finds peace in another faith, should we be happy for them? That's a difficult one to answer. I mean, on one level, yes, I suppose. On another, I think, well... but you got the answer wrong, But yes, we should encourage them in their search for religious peace, but we should not give up hope that they'll accept the fullness of the gospel. But I wouldn't be aggressive and negative about it. I certainly did not want to become an anti-Catholic or anti-Baptist or anti-Jew. I'm not going to do that. I won't, and I don't think anybody should. So why are ISIS believers so negative and destructive? Because they're thugs and sociopaths. There's an interesting book by Graham Fuller called A World Without Islam. When I picked it up, I thought, no, he's not going to convince me, because his argument is that if Islam had never existed, the conflicts in the region, the Middle East, would be about the same that they are now. But the more I read the book, the more I thought, he's actually got a point, because it turns out that many of the places that are the flashpoints now, many of the places where there are boundaries between the West and the East, were that way before Islam. That was true in the days of the Eastern Orthodox Church and the Roman Catholic Church, or what became those two churches. It was true in the days of the Roman Empire and the Persian Empire. The flashpoints have been the same. They just express them in a particular idiom. Right now it happens to be Islam. But of course, I deal with a lot of Muslims, and many of them will tell you, urgently, they don't represent Islam. They're not us. They're not doing this for religious reasons. This is appalling to us. But you have a certain population of thugs. You may know that a lot of the people who were involved in the hijackings on 9/11 weren't leading precisely religious lives before they got into those planes. These are guys who, before they got into the planes, were going to strip clubs and things like that. This is not ideal Muslim behavior. But I guess they think, I can lead a really cruddy life and then I can expunge all of that in one act of heroic martyrdom and go directly to paradise or something. But there's no evidence they were ever very devout. And a lot of the suicide bombers, Robert Pape has written on this, a lot of them aren't notable for their religiosity. In fact, many of them have been atheistic Marxists and so on. So the religion and politics angle in the Middle East even is less clear than you might think. I think I've been through them all. So.
1: Thank you. Thanks.

Our next speaker, Kent P. Jackson, is Professor Emeritus of Ancient Scripture at Brigham Young University. He has a BA in Ancient Studies from BYU and an MA and PhD degrees in Old Testament and Ancient Near Eastern Studies from the University of Michigan. He joined the faculty of Brigham Young University in 1980. His research interests include Latter-day Saint scripture, doctrine, and history, with an emphasis on the intersection of the Latter-day Saint faith and the Bible. He has authored and edited Joseph Smith's commentary on the Bible, Joseph Smith's New Translation of the Bible, original manuscripts, the Book of Moses, and the Joseph Smith Translation manuscripts. Joseph Smith's translation of the Bible, Joseph Smith translation and the King James translation in parallel columns and understanding Joseph Smith's translation of the Bible. Professor Jackson is a former associate dean of religion and former associate director of the Brigham Young University Jerusalem study for Near Eastern studies. And we're very grateful today to have Dr. Jackson come and speak to us. So with that, Kent Jackson.

Good morning, friends. I'm happy to be here at the invitation of the organizers. Grateful for the opportunity to meet with you today to talk about the Joseph Smith translation. First of all, what is the Joseph Smith translation? It's a revision of the Bible made by the prophet Joseph Smith. Revision is a good word for it because he began with a pre-existing text, the King James translation. But translation is also a good word for it because it is not in the original languages, but is in English, hence a translation. In it, the prophet Joseph Smith, I'm not getting an image up here on this, technical people. There we go, thank you. The prophet worked on this from 1830 to 1833, and in it, he added over 10,000 words of new text. Most Latter-day Saints are familiar with this material because most of it is in the Book of Moses. In addition to that, he revised about 3,600 verses of existing text by changing words in them. Why should we care about the Joseph Smith translation? We care about it because the Lord obviously cares about it. A number of important passages in the Doctrine and Covenants express and show evidence of the Lord's concern for it. It is meet that my servant Joseph Smith Jr. should have a house built in which to live and to translate. Thou shalt ask, and my scripture shall be given as I have appointed. It is expedient to continue the work of translation until it be finished. It is my will that you should hasten to translate my scriptures. The second lot on the south shall be dedicated unto me for the building of a house unto me for the work of the printing of the translation of my scriptures. I have commanded you to organize yourselves, even to print my words, the fullness of my scriptures. Let William Law, who was a counselor in the First Presidency, publish the new translation of my holy word unto the inhabitants of the earth. So why should we care about the Joseph Smith translation? Because the Lord obviously cares about the Joseph Smith translation. He instructed the prophet to do it, and he endorsed the product. That means that it's incumbent upon us to take this very seriously. Maybe we can look at the experience of the brother of Jared as analogous to the experience of Joseph Smith working on the translation of the Bible. Think of it like this. The Lord gave instructions to the brother of Jared that he should build the barges for his people to cross the seas. But he didn't give him all the details. There were some aspects of the project that required the brother of Jared to use his own ingenuity and common sense and take initiative in order to bring to pass the Lord's purposes. In the same way, it seems to me that sometimes Joseph Smith needed to use his own prophetic instincts on the translation of the Bible and also his common sense. We do not have a revelation in which the Lord instructed him to begin the project, though we know the Lord commanded him to do it and endorse it. But the Lord didn't give his prophet all the details. The prophet needed to work out some things, apparently, on his own. The Joseph Smith translation does include important revealed sources, revealed through the Holy Ghost, revelations of words through the Holy Ghost. By looking at the original dictated manuscripts, we have every reason to believe that when the Lord revealed, for example, the material we have in the Book of Moses to the prophet Joseph Smith, that the Lord revealed it in words. And the prophet then dictated the words to his scribes who wrote them down.
But there are other parts of the prophet's new translation of the Bible where it appears that the Lord revealed concepts and thoughts to Joseph Smith, and the prophet needed to supply the words. Can you see the difference between those two things? But was Joseph Smith influenced by other sources in addition to these revealed sources as he worked on his new translation of the Bible? For example, was he influenced by things that he read in printed sources, things that he learned from others, or was he influenced by his best judgment and common sense? The answer to the written sources is indeed yes. We know that the Joseph Smith translation of the Bible was influenced by other written sources. And we'll talk about four of them today. Written source number one, the King James Bible itself. The King James Bible, or the Joseph Smith translation, contains thousands of passages where it's clear that the King James Bible was the primary influence. The King James Bible, in fact, was the base text for much of the Joseph Smith translation. Virtually all of the verses revised in the Joseph Smith translation retain some kind of King James language. That is, when the prophet was inspired to change a verse, he almost always left part of the existing King James Bible verse intact. And most of the new text contains some kind of King James Bible idiom. For example, the Book of Moses is roughly in the same kind of English as the rest of the King James Bible. The italics in the King James Bible were an influence on Joseph Smith's translation of the Bible. Now, where did the italics come from? The italics in the King James translation show words that are not in the original languages, but are needed to make coherent sentences in English. They include words that were needed in the translation. For example, in Genesis chapter 1, we read in Hebrew, "And God saw that good." And we don't say in English, "And God saw that good." So to put that into a good English sentence, we need to add two words. And that's what the King James translators wisely did. "And God saw that it was good." Now, the King James translators followed a printing procedure that had been introduced several decades before their time, of putting in italics the words that they added. And that is the origin of most of the italicized words that we have in the King James translation. They're the added words to make coherent English sentences that the printers of the King James translation decided to print in italics. Joseph Smith, we have good evidence to show that Joseph Smith and his associates were suspicious of the italicized words because they were added words. And a disproportionate number of changes in the Joseph Smith translation were made at the italicized words. Hundreds of revisions came where there are italicized words in the sentences. In many cases, the prophet just let the italicized words stand, although he, without the intention of italicizing them in the new translation. But in some cases, they were deleted. In other cases, they were revised and the wording of the sentence was changed. We'll see examples in just a moment. The old vocabulary and the old grammar of the King James translation was also an influence on the revisions that the prophet Joseph Smith made. It's safe to say that he had a modernizing instinct. Part of his prophetic instinct for his new translation of the Bible was to make it in more modern
more easily understood language. So many passages show evidence of modernization. For example, archaic words were changed. This is from the book of Acts, talking about past events, to whom also he showed himself alive after his passion by many infallible proofs. Now, passion is a perfectly good translation, or was in 1611, for the Greek word here. But in the Joseph Smith translation, it got changed to a more modern word to make it more understandable. In short, the word passion means something different now than it did when the King James translation was made. So it gets changed to sufferings. In today's English, we like to use who and whom for the relative pronoun with respect to humans. But in the King James translation, the translators mostly used which and that. So he that cometh from above is above all. He that is of the earth is earthly, and he that. Notice how each one of those that's is changed in the Joseph Smith translation to who. The prophet's modernizing instinct is at play there. Grammar has changed since 1611, and the Joseph Smith translation revises grammar to more accurately reflect how we speak today. Notice the old pronouns, ye. There are several of them that you can see in the slide here. And predictably, in the Joseph Smith translation, those are all changed to you. You, you, you, you. Now, the prophet did not change all of these, which is important. He did in this example here, but not throughout the whole Bible. Notice what else you have in the left column in the slide. You have italicized words. Those all disappeared in Joseph Smith's revision of this verse. All the italicized words were changed. And then notice in the second to the last line, the change in the word order. Some of them shall ye scourge. In our English today, we like to put the subject before the verb. And of them you shall scourge. So further evidence how the old language of the King James translation motivated the prophet Joseph Smith to make revisions. And notice none of these change that we've seen here change the content or the message or the doctrine. They simply make the text more readable. Make not my father's house an house of merchandise. We don't talk that way today, do we? Make not my father's house a house of merchandise. Now, a couple of points to be made about this. First, the prophet did not modernize every example of this kind of old language. In most cases, unless he was making other changes in the verse, he just let it stand. But he changed enough of them to convince me that making the text more modern, making the language more modern and contemporary was an important part of his mission. The second point to be made is that all of these changes that we've seen here are specific to the English language and to the King James Bible and are not relevant in other languages used in the church. So much of the JST is specific to the English language and the King James Bible. So our written source number one that influenced the Joseph Smith translation is the King James Bible. Written source number two is the Bible again. Other biblical passages. We know that some Joseph Smith translation passages came from other passages in the Bible. Now stay with me here. You'll figure out what I'm saying here. This is Mark's version of an important scripture. But whom say ye that I am? And Peter answereth and saith unto him, Thou art the Christ.
the end. Now, you're expecting something else there because you're familiar with the language. So notice what the prophet did here in the Joseph Smith translation of Mark chapter 8, verse 29. He added other words. Thou art the Christ, the Son of the living God. And that comes directly from Matthew chapter 16, verse 16. So Joseph Smith revised Mark chapter 8, verse 29 by adding some language to it that comes from Matthew chapter 16, verse 16. Here's another one. There shall no sign be given unto this generation. Mark's version doesn't match the versions in Luke or Matthew, but notice this, JST of Mark chapter 8, verse 12. There shall be no sign given unto this generation save the sign of the prophet Jonah, and so forth. So a large addition there. And where does this addition come from? It comes from Matthew chapter 12, verses 39 and 40. So in this case, the prophet revised Mark by adding all kinds of words from Matthew. Now, I want to point out that I don't know how this worked. All we can do is look at the results, and I'm not in a position to understand the process. For example, did the Lord reveal these words to Joseph Smith to add there, or did he simply inspire him, hey, there's a longer account of this in Matthew, why don't you add the stuff in Matthew? Or did the Lord just give the prophet some orders, some general orders saying, make the text better, and the prophet used his own initiative? I'm not in a position to understand how this process worked. Here is the best example of them all. This is at the crucifixion, Matthew chapter 27. And set up over his head his accusation written, this is Jesus, the King of the Jews. This verse was revised extensively in the Joseph Smith translation, and this is what we get. Notice the first word in the two columns. Those are the only words that are the same. So the prophet added all kinds of language to at Matthew chapter 27, verse 37, to fill out the story. And where did the language come from? Notice this. The first part of it comes from John chapter 19, verse 19, verbatim. The next part comes out of Luke chapter 23, verse 38. And the next part comes from John chapter 19, verse 21, somewhat paraphrased. And then the last part comes from John chapter 19, verse 22. All of that material added to the Gospel of Matthew. Again, I don't know if the Lord revealed these words to his prophet like this, or if the Lord said to his prophet, the other Gospels have more information. Why don't you add that information to the Gospel of Matthew to make it better? In any case, this is an inspired translation and a wonderful addition to the Gospel of Matthew. So our written source number two that influenced the Joseph Smith translation is other Bible passages, which the prophet Joseph Smith freely added to other passages to make the text better for us. And does the Lord care about this? Yes, the Lord cares. Written source number three is the Book of Mormon. We have important examples that the prophet Joseph Smith was influenced by the Book of Mormon in his preparation of the Joseph Smith translation of the Bible. Some JST passages derived from passages in the Book of Mormon. Matthew chapter 5 is the first chapter in the Sermon on the Mount. The Sermon on the Mount is Matthew 5, 6, and 7. When
the evidence shows that when the prophet Joseph Smith got to Matthew chapter 5 in the JST, that he revised Matthew chapter 5 to match the Sermon on the Mount text in 3rd Nephi in the 1830 Book of Mormon. He probably said, well, in this case, we have the Savior's version from the Book of Mormon. Let's fix Matthew's account in the Gospel of Matthew with the information that we have from the Savior's account in 3rd Nephi. And some text was taken from 3rd Nephi verbatim and put into Matthew chapter 5. And in some cases, the prophet took material from 3rd Nephi and then revised it a bit. Altogether, the Joseph Smith translation has about 30 revisions in Matthew chapter 5 of the JST that were made to match the account in 3rd Nephi. It's interesting, however, to note that the prophet didn't do the same thing with Matthew chapters 6 and 7. He revised those chapters extensively, but independently of the Book of Mormon. We have a lot of Isaiah in the Book of Mormon, right? We have about a third of the chapters of Isaiah are in the Book of Mormon. The evidence shows that when Joseph Smith got to Isaiah in his translation of the Bible, that he said, we already have an updated version of a bunch of Isaiah chapters in the Book of Mormon. And so he revised Isaiah in the JST to match Isaiah in the 1830 Book of Mormon. It's clear on the manuscripts that this was a very carefully done process for the Isaiah chapters that were in the Book of Mormon to have the Isaiah chapters in the JST match those Book of Mormon chapters. There are a few exceptions that appear to be accidental, where the prophet skipped a chapter or skipped some verses. So, written source, and this, I know this is a surprising one here, but written source, but it makes sense to me that the prophet might be inspired by the Lord to say, look, we've already done this in the Book of Mormon. Go ahead and copy that in the Joseph Smith translation. So the Book of Mormon is a source of some of the material that we have in the Joseph Smith translation. Written source number 4 is the Joseph Smith translation. We have evidence that some passages in the Joseph Smith translation came from other passages in the Joseph Smith translation. There are one or two places where the prophet did Matthew and Mark, and then he revised the parallel account in Luke, and then went back and inserted that in Matthew. But the big thing is the Olivet Discourse. The Olivet Discourse is the sermon that Jesus gave to his 12 apostles on the Mount of Olives shortly before, just a few days before his crucifixion. In the spring of 1831, the prophet came to it in Matthew chapter 24, and he revised it substantially. And this revision is one of the great gems of the Restoration. It's just a beautiful revelation. And we now have it in the Pearl Great Price as Joseph Smith Matthew. Now, Mark 13 has a shorter account of the Olivet Discourse. It was translated in the winter of 1831, 1832. When the prophet got to the Olivet Discourse in Mark chapter 13, what did he do? He had his scribe copy the Matthew 24 revision onto the JST manuscript at Mark chapter 13. And that is why they are nearly identical. Small changes were made afterwards. They're not perfectly identical. So it appears to me there that the prophet
may have been inspired, that we have a marvelous, marvelous revelation in the revision of Matthew chapter 24. Why don't we just copy that into the same account in Mark? And I think it's a beautiful thing. And as I said, I think this is one of the great gems of the restoration of the gospel. So our written source number 4 is the Joseph Smith translation itself. In some cases, the prophet learning something new in one part of the JST and then incorporating that in other parts. Were there outside sources? And we'll spend the rest of our time talking about those. Did the prophet learn things in sermons that he didn't know before, that he was later inspired to insert in the Joseph Smith translation? How about in conversations? Let me give you just a couple of examples here. The King James translation has this horrible word, what, W-O-T. It means know, K-N-O-W. That word was already obsolete at the time of the King James translation. Nobody used it in Joseph Smith's own time. The prophet changed every what in the Bible to know, K-N-O-W. Now, did God reveal that to him, or is this something Joseph Smith learned in conversation, that what means no, and it's ridiculous to have it in the Bible, so let's get rid of it. The past tense of what, does anybody know what the past tense of what is? Wist. The prophet changed some of those, but he didn't get to all of them. Here's another one, conversation. Conversation is a perfectly good modern word. Unfortunately, the word conversation doesn't mean today what it meant when the King James translation was published in 1611. The word conversation in the Bible means behavior and conduct. Did Joseph Smith learn that from some sermon or conversation or something and decide then to incorporate that into his translation? We don't know. How about Bible commentaries or other kinds of books? Now, in the year 2020, two articles by my friend Professor Thomas Wayman at Brigham Young University proposed what has become known as the Adam Clark theory. And the theory goes like this. Joseph Smith got information from Adam Clark's Bible commentary. Clark was an author of a big Bible commentary. And the theory says Joseph Smith got the information from Clark's Bible commentary and put it into the JST in many places. Proponents of the theory claim that Clark's commentary thus shaped the JST in fundamental ways. Now, Adam Clark was a British Bible scholar about a generation and a half earlier than Joseph Smith. He wrote a big 6-volume Bible commentary, over 5,000 pages. The theory says that there are 200 to 300 parallels where Joseph Smith has the exact same change to a verse that Adam Clark does. They're verbatim. Joseph Smith was inclined to depend on Clark's commentary for matters of history, textual questions, clarification of wording, and theological nuance. How did he do this? Well, the theory says he's either read it or has it in front of him when he's working on the Joseph Smith translation, or he reads it at night. My own examination of this issue convinces me that none of those statements are correct in any way. What do the proposed parallels look like? Usually, the parallels that have been proposed in this theory are 1 or 2 word similarities between something in Clark's commentary and something in the Joseph Smith translation. The wording is rarely identical, and it is mostly in unimportant passages. Now, one way to look at the Joseph Smith translation is to see it like this. It contains 3 different kinds of material.
One is new text. That is, new text that doesn't have a biblical counterpart. And the best example we have of this is the material in the book of Moses, most of which has no parallel in the Bible. That's new text. In addition to that, there are dozens of places in the Gospels where the prophet adds new text, usually in the words of Jesus Christ. So that's one form of what the Joseph Smith translation contains. The Joseph Smith translation also contains revised text of two varieties. Revised text that changes the meaning of a passage, and revised text that doesn't change the meaning of the passage. And those would be the least important, right? The ones where he modernizes language or something like that. Most of the revisions, most of the passages in the Joseph Smith translation that the proponents of the Adam Clark theory have proposed are in that third category of unimportant small word changes that don't change the meaning of the text. They're mostly very unimportant revisions, the ones that have been proposed. Now, if you're Joseph Smith and you owned Adam Clark's commentary, and we have no evidence that he'd ever heard of it, would there be anything wrong with you using it in the JST? And I think the answer to that is no. If he could get good ideas out of whatever source to incorporate them in his revision of the Bible, why not? Trouble is, it didn't happen. The proponents of the Adam Clark theory proposed 30 JST passages and discussed them in their articles that they believe, where they believe Joseph Smith was influenced in his Bible revision by Adam Clark's commentary. I have examined all those very carefully and published an article in Interpreter with my findings. I examined them in the context of the Joseph Smith translation and in the context of Adam Clark's commentary. And I found no evidence of any influence from Adam Clark's commentary in any of the revisions in the Joseph Smith translation. All of the purported borrowings from Adam Clark are better explained in other ways. In addition to that, I had another list that I had compiled for another purpose of 260 more JST passages, revisions that Joseph Smith made. I examined those in against Adam Clark's commentary and found no evidence whatsoever of Adam Clark's influence in the JST. Now, Clark's commentary is very academic. It was the most academic commentary of that generation. It was very erudite. Adam Clark was a very smart and well-trained guy. In his commentary, he includes the entire Bible, and he includes 3 to 4 times as much commentary as biblical text. And I hope you can see that slide okay. This is a randomly selected page. You can see, or spread, you can see the biblical text at the top of the image on both of those pages, and then the commentary below. The one on the right is pretty average for a page in his 5,000-word commentary. Adam Clark's commentary is very philological. That means it deals with words, and itself is very wordy. He has millions of words commenting on the text and on the message of the passages, and there's much discussion of the text and its meaning. There's a great deal of interaction with the KJV text. Much of his commentary is a commentary on the King James wording. Hence, he often recommends better ways to translate. He has a great deal of paraphrasing, restating, and clarifying. And he often uses phrases
like these. So he'll quote a King James translation passage, and then he will say, meaning, and then give a better translation or a paraphrase. Or in other words, and then a restatement or a paraphrase. That is to say, and then a paraphrase. Thus, statistically, if you consider all of what we've just seen there, statistically, you have to say, because he is constantly restating, explaining, paraphrasing, statistically, there are going to be places where Adam Clark says the same thing that Joseph Smith says, or that anyone else would have in anyone else's commentary or translation. Here's another page. I promise that this was randomly selected. Very tiny sliver of text up at the type at the top, especially the one on the right. And the very next page of this, which you don't get to see the picture of that, has nothing but commentary. No text at all. Here are my findings. There are indeed trivial similarities of isolated words between Adam Clark's commentary and the Joseph Smith translation. There are millions of words in Clark, however, with only random and coincidental and unimportant similarities with the Joseph Smith translation. For example, Joseph Smith had an instinct to modernize the language. He came to Exodus chapter 19, verse 9, which says, Pharaoh shall not hearken unto you. Adam Clark, in his commentary, argues that shall there should be will, and the Joseph Smith translation there has will. Now, why did he not get this idea from Adam Clark? Because before arriving at this verse, the prophet had changed shall to will multiple times, including in the exact phrase that is found there in a previous verse. None of those were recommended by Clark. But because there is a similarity there, the argument is that Joseph Smith got the idea from Clark. Clearly, he was already doing that before he got there. And that's the main problem with the Adam Clark theory. It doesn't examine JST revisions in the context of other JST revisions. As we've seen, the prophet had an instinct to remove italics. Honor thy father and thy mother. Notice that the word thy is italicized. In the JST, we have honor thy father and mother. Adam Clark also, in his paraphrase, doesn't have the thy there because it's not there and it's not necessary. But why did Joseph Smith not get this from Adam Clark? Because he removed hundreds of italicized words in situations like this, especially in cases where it wouldn't change the grammar of the sentence. The prophet had an instinct to correct doctrine. So what do you think Joseph Smith thought when he came to this commandment in Exodus, where God tells the Israelites, thou shalt not revile the gods? There are no the gods, and that's one of the messages of the Old Testament. Why on earth would God tell the Israelites not to revile the gods? So it's a ridiculous translation on the part of the KJV. The prophet changed it to, thou shalt not revile against God. Adam Clark also made the argument that it was a ridiculous translation on the part of the King James Bible. But Joseph Smith certainly knew enough without the help of anyone else to change that, because he was changing doctrinal ambiguities all the time. Here's another one. All scripture is given by inspiration of God and is profitable. Now, what's wrong with that verse? Well, it's not true. Everything in the Bible is not given by inspiration of God and is not profitable. And notice what else we have. We have two italicized words. What do you do if you get rid of the italicized words? You get all scripture given by inspiration of God and is profitable. The JST, I left this off the slide here, the JST moves the and, the beginning of the sentence,
and has all Scripture given by inspiration of God is profitable, makes the Scripture spot on perfect. Adam Clark also argued that the first is shouldn't be there, but Joseph Smith certainly didn't need that suggestion. In addition to that, Adam Clark said, every writing divinely inspired is profitable. Now notice that phrase, every writing divinely inspired. Had Joseph Smith used that phrase, which kind of characteristic Adam Clark language, then you could argue that maybe the prophet borrowed the idea from Adam Clark. But nowhere in the Joseph Smith translation do we have an example of Joseph Smith borrowing characteristic language like that from Adam Clark. How about lead us not into temptation? This is not a good passage in the Bible. God doesn't lead us into temptation. Joseph Smith knows that God doesn't lead us into temptation. And so the prophet changed it to suffer us not to be led into temptation. Adam Clark said, bring us not into sore trial. So in his paraphrase, Adam Clark doesn't change the problem with the first verb in the sentence, the idea of God bringing us into temptation. But in Adam Clark's 200-word commentary on this phrase, he says that God only permits or suffers some things to happen. And so because that word suffer, to mean permit or allow, is used in the text, the theory is that Joseph Smith got the idea for his revision from Adam Clark. The trouble with that is Joseph Smith used the word suffer in his own vocabulary to mean allow or permit, and the Book of Mormon, which the prophet had translated earlier, uses suffer in this way about 100 times. The prophet already used that word. He didn't need any influence from Adam Clark or anybody else. Now here's another thing. Clark's translation, bring us not into sore trial. If the prophet had used any such characteristic language as sore trial, you might have a case, but there's nothing like that. Here's another one that's been proposed by proponents of the theory. The Song of Solomon. Adam Clark provides a long commentary on the Song of Solomon, and he concludes that it is love poetry, and he admonishes preachers not to preach from it. Joseph Smith said the Songs of Solomon are not inspired writings. Now, if you and I read the Song of Solomon and conclude that it's not love poetry, then we're grossly misunderstanding it, right? And so the prophet didn't need influence from anybody else to come to a conclusion like that. It's obvious that it's love poetry, and nowhere did Adam Clark advocate removing it physically from the Bible like Joseph Smith did. There are other prophetic instincts that guided the Joseph Smith translation. The instinct to remove ambiguity, the instinct to provide plainness, the instinct to explain metaphor. Now, if you're writing a Bible commentary, you have those same instincts, right? Because in your Bible commentary, what you're trying to do is explain the text so it makes sense. Hence, there are bound to be some kind of overlaps. But if Joseph Smith had borrowed from Adam Clark, there would be direct, recognizable borrowing of distinctive words or phrases, like sore trial, every writing divinely inspired that we've seen already. Instead, we have a few vague, random resemblances out of millions of words. Here's another one. The last enemy that shall be destroyed is death. Notice the italicized words there. In the JST, the last enemy, death, shall be destroyed. Beautiful revision of that verse. Adam Clark says the last enemy shall be counterworked, subverted, or finally overturned. If Joseph Smith had used any distinctive vocabulary like that, maybe you could make an argument that he got some ideas from Adam Clark, but there's nothing like that at all. Instead, we have vague
similarities of words and ideas. If Joseph Smith had borrowed from Adam Clark, there would be a clear pattern of borrowing. Borrowed words wouldn't be so hard to find, they wouldn't be so random, and they would be important revisions. So, in summary, the Joseph Smith translation is indeed written, influenced by other written sources, Bible passages, King James Version, the Book of Mormon, and other JST passages. But notice the difference. All of those are scriptural passages where the prophet was inspired or felt free on his own initiative to draw from other revealed sources. But there's no evidence of any connection between Adam Clark's Bible commentary and the Joseph Smith translation, and no evidence that Joseph Smith had ever seen Adam Clark's Bible commentary. Now, is the JST Adam Clark theory an anti-Mormon argument? And the answer to that is no, it's not. It was an attempt to explain some of the content of the JST, though I believe that it was unsuccessful and misguided and not helpful. Professor Wayman's co-author on one of his articles left the church and was heralded by critics of the church, who then adopted the Adam Clark theory as evidence against Joseph Smith's prophetic calling. This is unfortunate, and I have no reason to believe that reflects the intent, the original intent of this, of Professor Wayman or anyone else. But here's something else to consider. We have no record of Joseph Smith ever caring what other religions taught, and we have no record of him turning to others to obtain ideas on doctrinal or scriptural matters. That was just not his style. He was completely confident of his own calling. His editing of the Bible, as well as his use of the Bible passages in his sermons, shows that he believed his own authority even exceeded that of the Bible. Here's something else to think about. Before Joseph Smith started revising the Bible, he'd already translated the Book of Mormon, which teaches the fundamental message of the Joseph Smith translation and fundamental message of the Old Testament and the New Testament better than the Old Testament and the New Testament do. Also, before arriving in his revision of the Bible to the place where proponents of the Adam Clark theory believe he started using Clark, he had already dramatically changed the nature of the Bible itself, revealing that Adam and Eve were Christians. That changes the Bible in a big way, as well as many of their descendants. He'd already revealed the JST's important truths found nowhere else about the nature of God and his work. It does not seem likely to me that someone as confident in his prophetic calling as Joseph Smith was, who had already revised the biblical text so dramatically, would be inclined to search for doctrinal suggestions in somebody else's book. Now, in closing, some final passages about the importance of the Joseph Smith translation. The scriptures shall be given, even as they are in mine own bosom, to the salvation of mine own elect. Think of this, brothers and sisters, the words of the Lord himself saying, he's going to give to the prophet the scriptures as they are in God's own bosom to the salvation of his elect. Joseph Smith said that except the church received the fullness of the scriptures, that they would yet fall. And another revelation from the Lord, my servant Joseph is called to do a great work and hath need that he may do the work of translation for the salvation of souls. Thank you very much.

0: It appears no Joseph Smith translation is found in the book of Esther. Any thoughts on why that might be? It says, it appears no Joseph Smith translation is found in the book of Esther. Do you have any ideas why?
1: I think there are about a dozen books that Joseph Smith didn't revise at all. And he didn't tell us why, and I have no inside information, so I won't tell you why either, even if I knew.
0: So you didn't ask him that?
1: I don't know.
0: Okay, that's fine.
1: By the way, the Book of Esther is a unique book. It doesn't ever mention God in the whole book. And the rabbis struggled with whether that should be included in their Old Testament. So because it has no doctrinal content, doesn't seem that the prophet had a particular interest in it.
0: Okay. One of the questions comes in about the, you know, Joseph Smith translation is specifically an English translation. And it says, are you aware of any other language translations of the Joseph Smith translation?
1: Yes, the church. So we have in the 2013 edition of the Bible, we have lots and lots of footnotes, JST footnotes, right? We also have a collection of passages in the back that were too big to be put in footnotes. In every language in the world where the church publishes the triple combination, it includes with them the JST excerpts. So because those are longer excerpts, those are not going to be ones that are specific to the English language or the King James translation. And just to give some context, we have altogether in the most recent edition, the 2013 edition of the Bible, we have about 800 JST verses represented. The prophet made revisions in about 3,600 JST or King James Bible verses. And so we clearly have the best stuff. There's no question about that in our footnotes and in the selections that are found in other languages as well.
0: Okay, so the other ones, so you looked at these things and you feel like we have the highest quality excerpts, so there's probably not a need to do everything. Or do you think it would be nice to have all of it for us?
1: Well, last year the BYU Press published the whole JST, and so the whole thing is available now for Latter-day Saints to get. But yeah, Joseph Smith wanted to modernize things, but if you're dealing with the cost of ink and paper, it's clearly that we have the best ones. Now, the 1979 edition of LDS edition of the Bible missed two passages that I always regretted weren't in there. But those were added in the 2013 edition, so I'm satisfied now.
0: You're satisfied. That's good. That is good. Here's a question. If Joseph Smith wanted to modernize the language, and this is going to be a guess on your part, speculation, do you think the church might ever move toward a more modernized version of the Bible? Would that be a good thing or not a good thing?
1: That's not a decision you and I are going to make, is it?
0: Right. No, it's not our decision.
1: But I would simply say, I hope so.
0: I hope so, yeah. What do you believe about the theories of the three Gospels being written based on a Q Gospel?
1: Do I have time to explain what Q is?
0: Sure, yeah.
1: The common way to understand the creation of Matthew, Mark, and Luke is as follows. Mark wrote his gospel first. It's short and succinct. Matthew wrote his gospel starting with Mark. So Mark is the original draft for the gospel of Matthew. And then Matthew added to that things from his own experience and things that he knew from other sources. And that is probably true. That's probably how it happened. Luke, same thing. Luke starts off with Mark and then added things that information that he had available

0: to him. Nothing wrong with that theory at all. The idea of Q is there are a lot of statements of Jesus that Luke and Matthew have in common, suggesting that they both drew from a common source. And that's what Q is called. From a Latter-day Saint perspective, there's absolutely nothing wrong with any of that. And it's probably something like that is how that happened.
1: Okay, this is your final question I have here. Is there any evidence that Joseph Smith favored any one of the four Gospels in his translation?
0: I think so. Just on sheer numbers, the prophet made more changes in Matthew than he did anywhere else. He also made a lot of changes in Luke. Mark's a shorter book to begin with, but I think Matthew was changed more, but I'm sure he liked them all.
1: We really appreciate your time and your thoughts. Thank you so much.
0: Thank you.

Brant Gardner's academic background includes work towards a PhD in Mesoamerican ethnohistory at the State University of New York, Albany. His published works on Mesoamerica include an analysis of classical, I always need to ask him this, how do you pronounce this? Nahuatl kinship terminology, an ethnohistoric investigation into the identification of the use of Kosoch, what's that? Kosho, to designate a people and language in southern Mexico, and an examination of the Aztec legend of the suns. He has written articles that have appeared in the Farms Review and his widely acclaimed six-volume commentary on the Book of Mormon, Second Witness, Analytical and Contextual Commentary on the Book of Mormon is published by Coford Books. Now I'd suggest if you get that six volume, have him sign all six volumes. No, I'm just teasing. So with that, I'll introduce Brant Gardner.

any of the people that can stand up here and read and do their presentation without the notes. I probably could do that, but it would take way longer than this is going to, so you get this version of it. Two pictures. The manner of translation was as wonderful as the discovery, by putting his finger on one of the characters and imploring divine aid, and then looking through the Urim and Thummim. He would see the import in plain English on a screen placed before him. After delivering this to his amanuensis, he would again proceed in the same manner and obtain the meaning of the text of the next character, and so on, until he came to the part of the place that were sealed up. Truman Coe, 1836. I cheerfully certify that I was familiar with the manner of Joseph Smith translating of the Book of Mormon. He translated the most of it at my father's house, and I often sat by and saw and heard them translate and write for hours together. Joseph never had a curtain drawn between him and his scribe while he was translating. He would place the director in a hat and then place his face in the hat so as to exclude the light, and then read to his scribe the words as they appeared before him. Elizabeth Ann Whitney Cowdrey in 1870. These two descriptions of Joseph Smith translating the Golden Plates paint radically different pictures of the same event. It's easy to accept the finger on the plates translation, but the rock in the hat feels completely foreign. Nevertheless, it is the much better attested description. Why do we have both of these pictures if the latter fits the majority of the descriptions better? To answer that question, there are two stories that must be told. First, why would anyone think of translating with a rock and a hat? Then second, why are we so surprised at that? When the English left their villages and emigrated to the New World, they brought their customs and beliefs with them. Along with the hopeful, the adventurers and the farmers, cunning men and wise women disembarked in the New World. To be a cunning man or a wise woman was to play a well-defined and important role in pre-industrial villages. Keith Thomas, retired professor of modern history at Oxford University, wrote what has become the principal history of folk magic in England from the 16th to the 19th century. He tells how in the villages, contemporary medicine drove people to the cunning men and wise women who understood herbs. The village specialists performed such important functions that Thomas notes that the community was, quote, likely to believe that the cunning folk were taught by God, or that they were helped by angels, or even that they possessed some divinity of their own. The common people, wrote Thomas Cooper, assumed that the power of these wizards came by some extraordinary gift of God, end quote. The cunning men and women exhibited their extraordinary talents in many ways, but there is one that provides the backdrop against which young Joseph Smith can be more clearly defined. He belonged to a class of cunning men whose specialty was scrying, or seeing the hidden. It was a specialty with a very long and almost universal history. Anthropologist Andrew Lang, writing in 1905, describes the tools of the trade. Not only is the plain crystal or its congener the black stone used, together with its first cousin the mirror and the primitive substitute of water, but almost any bright object seems to have been employed at one time or another. Thus we find the sword among the Romans, and in medieval Europe, polished iron. Lampblack is sometimes smeared on the hand or a pool of ink poured into it. Visions are seen in smoke and flame, in black boxes, and on white paper. All of these methods sound strange to modern ears, but they were not only accepted but revered for most of human history. By the time we find scryers or seers in England between the 17th and the 19th centuries, their tools were often stones and their functions had evolved into two general forms: seeing a hidden future and seeing the hidden locations of things that were lost, or the thief that made them lost. The conservative nature of such practices dictated that when the traditions of the cunning men and wise women are found in Palmyra area of the 1820s, they still perform their traditional functions of telling fortunes and finding the locations of lost goods. Young Joseph Smith was a member of a specialized subcommittee, or subcommunity,
with ties to these very old and very respected practices, though by the early 1800s they were respected only by a marginalized section of society. He exhibited a talent parallel to others in similar communities. Even in Palmyra, he was not unique. In D. Michael Quinn's words, until the Book of Mormon thrust young Smith into prominence, Palmyra's most notable seer was Sally Chase, who used a greenish colored stone. William Stafford also had a seer stone, and Joseph Stafford a peep stone, which looked like a white marble and had a hole through the center. Richard Bushman adds Chauncey Hart and an unnamed man in Susquehanna County, both of whom had stones with which they found lost objects. There are some reminiscences that tell us how the village seers operated before modern history either forgot them or dismissed them. Lorenzo and Benjamin Saunders gave interviews in 1884 remembering their dealings with the Palmyra seer, Sally Chase. Lorenzo reported, "I tell you that when a man will tell anyone that he can get a stone and see of knowledge of futurity, I say that he is a liar and the truth is not in him." Steve Mungu lost his pocketbook in the road and with some $50 money in it, and he went right to Sally Chase to get her to look and see where it was. She went and looked. He was drawing wood out of the woods. She said that pocketbook lays right at the side of the log in the woods where you loaded that wood. It lays right at the side of the log. Well, we went and hunted and raked the ground over where she said it was, but we could not find it. It passed along and finally one night got a paper from Canandaigua, and in it was a pocketbook. And in it was that a pocketbook was found and taken to the old Ontario bank. Took it there and the owner could come and describe his book. Well, he went there and found his book at the bank. I lost a drag tooth out of my drag, dragging on my brother's premises there. And I says, "Sally, tell me, where is that drag tooth?" She told me, "It lays in the log heap." She says, "I think it lays a little past. You will find it." I went and hunted, could not find it there. I afterwards found it away over in one corner of the field. Benjamin provided another similar story. My oldest brother had some cattle stray away. She claimed she could see them, but they were found right in the opposite direction of where she said they were. These accounts portray the way that Sally Chase functioned as a village seer in the community. When things were lost, you went to the seer, who consulted her seer stone and described how to find the lost item. The Saunders brothers could have been describing events from any English town from over 100 years earlier. In the brief description that has survived, we know that Lorenzo consulted her at least twice himself, once for the drag tooth and once to find lost cattle. He also tells of another client, Steve Mungu. Both brothers, however, found it necessary to append that, of course, Sally was mistaken in the location she gave, a qualification that apparently didn't stop them from consulting her again. Joseph Smith, long before the golden plates complicated his position as a local seer, appears to have functioned just as Sally Chase did. Quinn reports that E.W. van der Hoof, writing in 1905, remembered that his Dutch grandfather once paid Smith 75 cents to look into his white, glossy, and opaque stone to find the stolen mare. The grandfather soon recovered his beast, which Joe said was somewhere on the lake shore and was about to run over to Canada. Van der Hoof groused that anybody could have told him that, as it was invariably the way a horse thief would take to dispose of a stolen animal in those days. Well, van der Hoof's reported a positive result of the consultation. It's interesting that his statement includes a qualifier that has the same intent as those of the Saunders brothers. By the end of the century, one wouldn't want to actually credit a village seer when they're describing their activities. Nevertheless, it isn't the effectiveness that's important. It's the nature of the consultation. Sally Chase's clients consulted her to find things that were lost, and Joseph Smith had at least one client who did the same. The social expectations of the village seer also explain two contradictory statements about what Joseph Smith did as a village seer. The first statement comes from Henry Harris in 1833. Joseph Smith, Jr., the pretended prophet, used to pretend to tell fortunes. He had a stone which he used to put in his hat, by means of which he professed to tell people's fortunes. Compare that statement with the story Lorenzo Saunders told Edmund L. Kelly during his 1884 interview.
We went to Smith's one day. It was a rainy day. We went into the old man's shop. He was a cooper, and the old man had a shirt on. It was the raggediest and dirtiest shirt, and all full of holes. And we got Joe Smith to look and tell us what color our girl's hair was. Well, you see, by and by, some of them says, go to Joe, and says he, Joe, come look into futurity and tell us how it is there. Joe says, I cannot do that. I cannot look into futurity. I cannot look into anything that is holy. The old man stood there and said, guess he can't look into my shirt then. Both Henry Harris and Lorenzo Saunders expected that Joseph Smith told fortunes. Of course they would have that expectations because everybody knew that that was one of the typical functions of the seer. However, where Harris may simply be repeating the assumption, Saunders describes what happened when he actually asked Joseph to act on that assumption. At least in this case, Joseph refused. The fact that the joke in the account depends upon young Joseph's comment about not looking into anything which is holy in his father's holy shirt suggests that this was a remembered incident and that Joseph Smith Jr. actually had refused, and for that reason. The refusal suggests that Joseph made a distinction between that which was holy, which I believe he classified as religion, and his other functions, which I believe he classified as a talent. What the modern world tends to know about village seers is the result of only one of the ways in which their talents were put to use. Since they could see that which was hidden, local seers became involved in the mania of digging for lost treasure. As with other functions of the cunning men and wise women, the ideas of digging for treasure traced its roots to England, including much of the accompanying lore. In England, the semi-scientific route of treasure seeking was the habit of the wealthy burying their goods for safekeeping in the absence of a deposit banking system. In the New World, the plausible explanation was based on riches reportedly buried by Spaniards or pirates. It is probable that everyone could cite cases of people who had struck it rich through their digging, though none of them had, nor anyone they knew. In English tradition, seers were invited to assist the diggers in locating the buried goods. As Thomas explains, there was not necessarily anything magical about the search for treasure as such, but in practice, the assistance of a conjurer or wizard was very frequently invoked. This was partly because it was thought that special divining tools might help, such as mosaical rods, for which many contemporary formulae survive. It is therefore no surprise that when we see the Palmyra seers engaged, in the local mania for treasure digging. As with the English practice, however, it is important to note that money digging didn't require the seer. They simply were seen as useful. Note the relationship of the diggers to their guides in this series of descriptions Ronald W. Walker compiled. The adepts often play a major role in money digging. The two men who in 1827 sought boxed Spanish dollars below the old pier at New London, Connecticut, were directed by an elderly wise woman. Seeking pirate treasure in Maine, three imported from Connecticut a far-famed and wonderfully skilled rodsman to assist them. In turn, treasure-hungry farmers in Rose, New York, sought the help of a medium, while an 1825 expedition in the Susquehanna Hills began with a peeper named Odell, whose power of seeing underground piqued William Hale's interest. Moreover, the longtime diggers around Bristol, Vermont, made use of expert advice. They consulted a series of prophets, including two women, an old Frenchman east of the mountains, and finally a conjurer who promised them by removing a few rocks and shunning the solid ledge, their long-sought cave might be entered. This places an important context around the best-known case of Joseph Smith Jr.'s participation in treasure digging. Josiah Stoll Sr. believed that he had found lost Spanish silver mine, and he had his hired hands dig for it in 1825. When they were unable to find it, he hired Joseph Smith Jr. to help him find that for which they had dug and missed. This incident was the reason that in 1826, Stoll's wife's nephew took Joseph to court as a disorderly person, a term that was defined in such a way then that we might now consider it a case of fraud.
Presumably, Peter Bainbridge believed that Joseph Smith had defrauded his uncle because he used a seer stone. This would not be the last time that Joseph's activities with a seer stone were described as fraud. In terms coined only later, Joseph would be accused of being a confidence man. One of Joseph's biographers, Dan Vogel, picks up and continues this theme as Vogel describes the reason why one might see Joseph as a con man. He also provides the information that allows us to see important ways in which that label is a distortion of the actual historical information. This is Vogel. A typical confidence scheme in Smith's time involved a transient who entered an area that was known for its tales of lost treasure and the charlatan's magical powers could be put to good advantage. Using a peepstone or a mineral rod, he would lead the credulous to a remote spot where he had previously deposited a few coins and was able to impress them by finding the coins. In the ensuing incitement, he would ask to be paid for his services or more boldly suggest that a company be established and that shares be sold. Thereupon, he would disappear with the money. On the other hand, he might string people along by leading them to subsequent spots, then offer magical explanations for the failure to locate or secure the treasure. For instance, he might tell them that the treasure was protected by an evil spirit or that they had not precisely followed the magical formula that he had given them. Eventually, he would suggest that the undertaking be abandoned, whereupon he would slip out of town with the money. The implication is that since Joseph used a peepstone, he must be seen in the same category as those who ran a scam with one. Clearly, the 1826 court appearance tells us that some contemporaries considered him in that category. However, although the evidence is complex, it appears that Joseph was acquitted of the charge at that time. Should he be also acquitted from the continuing charges? Undoubtedly, there were people who preyed upon the folk beliefs of the two trusting rural communities. However, the fact that the communities would be willing to follow the confidence scheme simply tells us that there was an existing belief system in which seer stones were considered effective and acceptable. The confidence men played off inherited traditions. Nevertheless, the fact that there were dishonest pretenders in any profession does not suggest that the entire profession was designed for dishonesty. Scams were run concerning seer stones not because seer stones were novel, but precisely because they were a traditional and respected method of finding that which was hidden. There are two critical differences between the con men and the village seers. First, the charlatans were transients, and the village seers were residential. The second is that the con man elicited money for his talents, and the village seers were consulted. We have at least three descriptions of how Joseph related to his clients, including Josiah Stoll, and in each case, the client came to him with their problem. The con men created the scam for money and left so they would not have to deal with the consequences. The true village seers were part of the community and remain in through successes and failures. Their clients came to them because of a cumulative reputation. Against the records of a few scam artists, we have the long tradition of village seers stretching back to England and covering hundreds of years of respectable service in their communities. It is in this traditional context of a finder of lost things, a seer of the unseen, that explains how rocks in the hat fit into the story of Joseph Smith and the translation of the Book of Mormon. The plates were accompanied by the Nephite interpreters, which were two stones set in a silver bow. The stones appear to have functioned in a way that Joseph understood from his experience with the seer stone. Although he began the translation with the Nephite interpreters, the record indicates that he changed to using his own seer stone. Why put a rock in a hat in order to translate? That part of the picture is easy. That's how a stone was used. For Joseph's community, that aspect was not unusual at all. Why translate with a stone? The conceptual link in Joseph's mind would have been that he had been able to see that which was hidden, and the meaning of the script on the plate was certainly hidden to his understanding. Nevertheless, this wasn't a simple transition from seer to translator, even for Joseph. Joseph's talent was for the mundane, but his gift was for the holy.
Joseph understood the difference between the two when Benjamin Saunders wanted him to see into futurity. Joseph understood that when he was asked to translate, he was being asked to do something very different from what village seers did. He was being asked to do something very different from what learned men did. Joseph learned from his community how to operate as a village seer, but he didn't begin to understand how to be God's seer until Moroni appeared to him. He did not fully make that transition until the sacred interpreters helped him move from finding lost objects to finding a lost people and a lost gospel. Then, having learned to see that which was holy, Joseph never returned to the mundane functions of the village seer. Eventually, he learned that he could use a seer stone as well as the interpreters. Only when he learned to see that which was holy could he translate, and then it didn't matter the lens through which he saw. It's at this point that some might wonder if I believe that all seers saw things in their seer stones. I believe that all seers believed that they saw things in their seer stones. Do I believe that the seer stone prepared Joseph to translate? Only in that it allowed him to believe that he had a God-given talent that could be used for that purpose. Nothing in the worldview of the seers prepared him for translating. He didn't originally believe that his seer stones could translate, only the sacred interpreters. Even later, when he learned that he could translate through his own seer stone, he consistently said that the translation was done through the gift and power of God, not through any kind of rock. He knew that no other village seer could do it. He knew that he could not do it, save God alone intervened. Translating the plates was beyond the realm of the village seer and firmly and exclusively in the realm of God's seer. If we can find a context in which Joseph translating with the seer stone makes sense, why do we have to look so hard to find it? Why isn't it as natural for us as it was for Joseph? That story also requires that we delve into history. In this case, the history of the interconnections between what we understand to be religion and what we understand to be magic. Judeo-Christian religion shared the cultural cradle of the ancient Middle East. Dr. Shana Delansky, as an assistant professor of religious studies at Northeastern University, notes, evidence from ancient Egypt and Mesopotamia suggests that the dichotomy between magic and religion that is the starting point for many discussions of magic by contemporary scholars was not necessarily evident in biblical times. The fact is, in these civilizations that were contemporary with biblical Israel, magic and religion were only beginning to be differentiated. Evidence, especially from Mesopotamia, shows that this dichotomy is not an inherent one, but one that gradually develops over a period of time and is intimately tied to increasing social complexity. Many of the Old Testament stories that we accept as religion have much in common with magical practices. They are difficult to separate because their differentiation depended not on the things that were done, but on the way those things were perceived. Sarah Iles Johnson, a professor of Greek and Latin at Ohio State University, explains, "The modern scholarly quest to establish a division between magic and religion does have some roots in antiquity, insofar as both ancient and modern discussions hinge on terminology. What one chooses to call any particular activity, and it follows the one who is doing the choosing, determines whether the activity is understood as acceptable or discredited, pious or blasphemous, religion or magic. In antiquity, magic, a term that I use as a shorthand way of referring to a variety of ancient Mediterranean words, almost always refers to someone else's religious practice. It was a term that distanced those practices from the norm, that is, from one's own practices, which constitute religion. Simply put, what I do is religion, what you do is magic." Although it is difficult to see without a close examination, the Old Testament exhibits this internal-external dichotomy between religion and magic. On the one hand, it very clearly is antagonistic to people who perform certain acts. For example, we find in Exodus 22:18 the verse that underlays so many later tragedies, "Thou shalt not suffer a witch to live." Deuteronomy 18:10-12 provides a list of magical practices that should be avoided.
There shall not be found among you any one that maketh his son or daughter to pass through the fire, or that useth divination, or an observer of the times, or an enchanter, or a witch, or a charmer, or a consulter with familiar spirits, or a wizard, or a necromancer. For all that do these things are an abomination unto the Lord. In spite of these prohibitions, Dolansky notes that when you examine the nature of the practices, it isn't the magic but the magician that's the problem. She concludes, quote, "Magic in the Hebrew Bible refers to the mediation of divine power, and in the hands of the priests and prophets it is perfectly legal," close quote. David Frankfurter, professor of religious studies and history at the University of New Hampshire, notes that people in their own cultural systems use such descriptive labels for political, sectarian, or simply taxonomic reasons, even when with little reality behind the labels. Practically any practice, that is, might be labeled magical or sorcery under certain conditions. Because these terms and concepts were socially constructed, they played an important role when social relationships changed. The division between religion and magic that affected Joseph Smith's world, and which is perpetuated in our own, followed the tremendous social disruption of the Protestant Reformation and the Age of Enlightenment. As the Western world emerged from the Middle Ages, the Catholic Church had become the sole repository of answers to questions about how the world worked. As the church had grown and conquered new territories, it often incorporated local religious practices into its own doctrines and understandings. In particular, local concepts of sacred space and sacred ritual often retained their sacrality while nominally moving from pagan to Christian spheres. The Protestant Reformation changed the definition of what was to be considered religion and what was deemed magic, and with that change, triggered massive social realignments, first in England, later in America. Where the Catholic tradition had accepted all types of sacred place and practice, the Reformation severely limited both. In redefining religion, it labeled as magic many of the aspects of Catholic sacred space and ritual. Richard Bushman has noted that the Enlightenment drained Christianity of its belief in the miraculous, except for the Bible miracles. Everything else was attributed to ignorant credulity. Nevertheless, John Butler, the Department of History at Yale University, points out, by traditional accounts, magic and occultism died out in the 18th century. The rise of Enlightenment philosophy, skepticism, and experimental science, the spread of evangelical Christianity, the continuing opposition of the English Protestant denominations, and rise in literacy associated with Christian catechizing, and the cultural, economic, and political maturation of the colonies simply destroyed the occult magical practice and belief of the previous century in both Europe and America. Yet, significant evidence suggests that the folklorization of magic occurred as much in America as in England. As in England, colonial magic and occultism did not so much disappear everywhere as they disappeared among certain social classes and became confined to poorer, more marginal aspects of American society. It's precisely this folklorization that has created the social dichotomy and practices that were accepted by, in Butler's terms, the more marginal segments of American society. This separation with parallel persistence is what anthropologist Robert Redfield of the University of Chicago called a little and a great tradition. He explained, "Let's begin with a recognition, long present in the discussion of civilizations, of the difference between a great tradition and a little tradition. In a civilization, there is a great tradition of the reflective few, and there is a little tradition of the largely unreflective many. The great tradition is cultivated in schools or temples. The little tradition works itself out and keeps itself going in the lives of the unlettered in their village communities. The tradition of the philosopher, theologian, and literary man is a tradition consciously cultivated and handed down. That of the little people is, for the most part, taken for granted and not submitted to much scrutiny or considered refinement and improvement." Although some aspects of Redfield's separation of the traditions have been criticized, the basic idea of the two separate but intertwined aspects of a religion and a culture has great explanatory power. Irving Hexham, a professor of religion at the University of Calgary, describes the complex modern religious history of Korea in terms of the intertwining of a little and great tradition.
When a great tradition is in decline, its little tradition can continue with a vigorous religious life until another great tradition seeks to impose its beliefs on the religion of the people. This situation of religious change is well illustrated by the course of religious history in Korea, where the shamanism of the Silla kings was officially replaced by Buddhism. But with the decline of Buddhism and the imposition of Confucian rituals by the Yi dynasty, shamanism once more emerged as the enduring little tradition. Later in the 19th century, when Confucianism declined, Christianity entered Korea, and shamanism once more reasserted its traditional role. It is this ability to persist parallel to and intertwined with a great tradition that tells us how the social complex of the cunning men and wise women not only crossed the ocean from England, but formed a vibrant part of a defined segment of American society. The duality of tradition also explains the mutual antagonism between them. As competing explanations of reality, the two are uneasy bedfellows at best and feuding relatives at worst. D. Michael Quinn noted this division in the approaches to the little and great tradition. Quote, early Americans who did not share the magic worldview condemned such belief and practices as irrational and anti-religious. But intelligent and religious Americans who perceived reality from a magic view regarded such beliefs and practices as both rational and religious. Almost by definition, we perceive history through the eyes of the great tradition, the tradition with the greater social and economic standing, and the tradition with the greater ability to create a written legacy through Enlightenment's association with education. The great tradition writes the history that colors our perception of the little tradition. In the case of what we call magic, the anti-magical stance of the great tradition makes the folk magic little tradition an embarrassment. Andrew Lang, British anthropologist of the last generation, provides a fascinating example of what happens when the great tradition expectation meets a little tradition reality. I'm glad to say that my people are not superstitious, said a worthy Welsh clergyman to a friend of mine, a good folklorist, now alas no more, and went on to explain that there were no ghosts in the parish. His joy was damped, it is true, half an hour later, when his guest inquired of the school children which of them could tell him where a boogan might be seen, and found that there was not a child in the school but could put him on the path of one. This disdain of the great tradition for the little tradition is evident in an account of a trial for fraud held in Kent, England in 1850. The defendant, who had the appearance of an agricultural laborer, resided in Rolvenden, where he enjoyed the reputation of being a cunning man, able to cure diseases, explain dreams, to foretell events, to tell fortunes, and to recover lost property. He was resorted to as a wizard by the people of miles around, principally by the ignorant, but also by parties who might have been expected to know better. Close quote. The facts of the case are that many in the community consulted this cunning man. Of course, they had to have been ignorant folk. Nevertheless, there were some who didn't appear so ignorant, and even they should have known better. Alan Taylor, a fellow at the Institute of Early American History and Culture at Williamsburg, Virginia, and an assistant professor at the College of William and Mary, explains the chasm between the great and the little tradition by focusing on Martin Harris. Martin Harris was an honest, hardworking, astute man, honored by his townsmen with substantial posts as a fence viewer and overseer of the highways, but never with the most prestigious offices, selectman, moderator, or assemblyman. In the previous generation, rural towns like Palmyra, substantial farmers like Harris would have reaped the highest status and most prestigious offices. But Harris lived in the midst of an explosive cultural change as the capitalist market and social relationships rode improved internal transportation into the most remote corners of American countryside. The agents of that change were the newly arrived lawyers, printers, merchants, and respectable ministers who clustered in the villages and formed a new elite committed to improving their towns and their humbler neighbors. The village elites belonged to a new self-conscious middle class, simultaneously committed to commercial expansion and moral reform. Because of their superior contacts with and knowledge of the wider world, the new village elites reaped higher standing and prestigious posts than their odd neighbors. Under self
Utterly self-confident in their superior rationality and access to urban ideas, the village elites disdained rural folks as ignorant, if not vicious, and superstitions that obstructed commercial and moral improvement. Through ridicule and denunciation, the village middle class aggressively practiced a sort of cultural imperialism that challenged the folk beliefs held by farmers like Martin Harris. Harris's material prosperity was comparable to the village elites, but because of his hard physical labor and limited education, culturally, he shared more with the hardscrabble families like the Smiths. A village lawyer needed only scan Harris's gray homespun attire and large stiff hat to conclude that a farmer had come to town. We should not expect that because the little tradition is associated with the less educated, that they were therefore simple or naive. Martin Harris might have been a participant and believer in the little tradition, but that doesn't mean that he threw caution to the wind. The new elite might have seen Martin Harris as an ignorant and credulous farmer, but he would have seen himself as a cautious believer. His credulity allowed for true seers, but his caution told him that there were charlatans abroad. He pointedly told Joseph, "I said, Joseph, you know my doctrine, that cursed is every man that putteth his trust in man and maketh flesh his arm. And we know that the devil is to have great power in the latter days to deceive, if possible, the very elect. And I don't know that you were one of the elect. Now don't blame me for not taking your word." To resolve his question of whether or not he should support the Book of Mormon, Martin tested Joseph. When a pin Martin was using to pick his teeth fell into straw around his feet, he first attempted to find it, not succeeding. He asked Joseph to use a seer stone to find the pin. Joseph did, bolstering Martin's confidence that Joseph had the talent he professed. I find it particularly interesting that the nature of the test was to find something that was lost. That is, of course, what seers did. Nevertheless, believing in Joseph as a true prophet and a true seer had Martin straddling two traditions. The village seer belonged to a little tradition, and the true prophet belonged to a great tradition. Those in the little tradition understood that their quotidian practices were not religion, though they certainly did not consider them unchristian. They even understood that their village practices were not respected by the great tradition. This is the reason that so many of those who participated in the little tradition attempted to separate themselves from it when they were later part of the great tradition, or particularly when an interviewer from the great tradition asked them about the old days. Richard Bushman demonstrates how this pressure affected reminiscence of some of Joseph Smith's neighbors. Here's the quote. "The forces of 18th century rationalism were never quite powerful enough to suppress the belief in supernatural powers aiding and opposing human enterprise. The educated representatives of enlightened thought, newspaper editors and ministers particularly, scoffed at the superstitions of the common people without completely purging them. The scorn of the polite would put the Palmyra and Manchester money diggers in a dilemma. They dared not openly describe their resort to magic for fear of ridicule from the fashionably educated, and yet they could not overcome their fascination with the lore that seeped through to them from the past. Their embarrassment shows in affidavits Hurlbut collected. William Staffer, who admitted to participation in two nocturnal excursions, claimed he thought the idea was visionary all along, but being prompted by curiosity at length, I accepted their invitation. Peter Ingersoll made more elaborate excuses. One time he went along because it was lunchtime, his oxen were eating, and he was at leisure. Secretly, though, he claimed to be laughing up his sleeve. This was rare sport for me. Not only does understanding the great and little traditions explain the antagonism we see in the great tradition histories, but the dual traditions also help explain one of the features of a little tradition religion when it's transformed into a great tradition religion. That shift in social acceptance and expectation triggers a responsive shift in the way the new religion sees itself and its history. Morton Smith, a professor of history at Columbia University, examined this tendency in early Christianity, which began as a little tradition religion, but became a great tradition religion. Smith notes that the earliest forms of Christianity had a strong affinity with magical practices, practices that remain in the descriptions of the healing miracles and turning water to wine. By the time of the Gospels, however, that history was being written to remove references to magic. He concludes,
What evidence did the Christian tradition as presented in the Gospels have in common with the picture of Jesus the magician? Since the authors of the Gospels wished to defend Jesus against the charge of magic, we should expect them to minimize the elements of the tradition that ancient opinion would take to be evidence for it, and to maximize those that could be used against it. That expectation is in the main confirmed. The evangelists could not eliminate Jesus' miracles because those were essential to their case, but John cut down on the number of them, and Matthew and Luke got rid of the traces of physical means that Mark had incautiously preserved. The New Testament presented its message to and participated in a great tradition that Morton Smith notes was hostile to magic. So also did the modern saints tell their story within and to a great tradition that was hostile to magic. As the early saints transitioned from a collection of believers into a formal religion, they began to see themselves within the great tradition. As with early Christianity, the stories they told of themselves naturally were recast to distance themselves from their little tradition beginnings and to provide an acceptable great tradition history. One of the obvious places to see this is to see this process in action is with the tools of the translation. We all know that Joseph used the Urim and Thummim to translate the Book of Mormon, except he didn't. The Book of Mormon mentions interpreters, but not the Urim and Thummim. It was the Book of Mormon interpreters which were given to Joseph with the plates. When Moroni took back the interpreters after the loss of the 116 pages, Joseph completed the translation with one of his seer stones. Until after the translation of the Book of Mormon, the Urim and Thummim belonged to the Bible and the Bible only. The Urim and Thummim became part of the story when it was presented within and to the great tradition. Eventually, even Joseph Smith used Urim and Thummim indiscriminately as labels generically representing either the Book of Mormon interpreters or the seer stone used during the translation. The Urim and Thummim were traditionally divinatory rocks, but most importantly, they were biblically acceptable divinatory rocks. From the great tradition perspective, their presence in the Bible made them religion, not magic. I suspect that the two interpreters made natural comparison between the two stones, one Urim and one Thummim, from the Bible. Calling the biblical divinatory tools rocks instead of Urim and Thummim seems to demean them. The reverse process, calling the interpreters and seer stones Urim and Thummim, places them in a more appropriate religious category where they belong because of the sacred use to which they were put in translating the Book of Mormon. This recasting of history was a story the saints told themselves as much as what they presented to the world. I doubt that there's any conscious attempt to reconcile their history with great tradition expectations, let alone any attempt at deception. It was simply the natural response to their self-definition as a religion rather than a folk belief. It was a story told in a way that they subliminally knew was appropriate to a great tradition religion. The new history did not deny the past or alter the facts, but recolored them with a new vocabulary. Why then are we surprised to learn that Joseph translated with a rock in his hat? That is a little tradition description, and we are now firmly in the great tradition. We share the great tradition antipathy to those elements of the little tradition. Time has made the gap even greater than it was in Joseph's day. Why do we have the two pictures with which we began? The more accurate but more uncomfortable picture is a little tradition image. The other is a great tradition image. We have both because we can tell the story from two different perspectives. Regardless of the perspective from which we tell the story, the essential fact of the translation is unchanged. How was the Book of Mormon translated? As Joseph continually insisted, the only real answer from any perspective is through the gift and power of God. Thank you. Now, while we're getting ready for the questions here, I'm going to put up one more slide from one of the greatest of the modern American philosophers.
Let's see, is there any connection between English seers of the 17th century, astrology, and does this relate to the seer stones? The relationship is simply that it's part of the same complex of the worldview of how people understood the world. We don't understand it this way because we are modern people, and like Lucy, we believe things a little bit differently. But this was their science of the time. This is what they had the evidence for. This is what they saw and had enough results that they could say, this is how I believe. And so astrology was one of the things where they could say, aha, here are certain planets doing certain things and they must do this. And we still have a lot more connections to that than we do the seer stones, so somebody still believes that. Have I done any research on Native American calling stones and vision stones? Not specifically, except to note that this complex of being able to see what other people cannot see really is a worldwide and universal phenomenon. I'm more familiar with it when you get down into Mesoamerica, and they would use convex obsidian mirrors and staring into smoke coming out of incense, and apparently use those to induce some sort of vision. There were people who were able to see something that somebody else couldn't, and that was something that they all considered an experience, and again, based on their definitions of science, was extremely real to them. It says, I've heard from extremely reliable sources that a seer stone is stored in the First Presidency vault. I would assume that it is. I remember when I was much younger, I was on Temple Square, and they had a small museum, and in the case, there was a seer stone. I remember walking by and saying, doesn't look like anything but a rock to me. Any documented account of its being used in the last 100 years? No, and I would certainly doubt that it would be. How seer stones works is something I'll do some other day, but I doubt there anybody that would attempt to receive revelation through a seer stone today. We have much better, more effective means. Have I ever found an example of someone translating something through a stone other than the Book of Mormon? Heavens no. This is a miracle, folks. These don't come very often, and we don't get to dictate how miracles happen. We cannot say to the Lord, by the way, I would prefer my miracle a little less miraculous, if you don't mind. Could he please just put his finger over it and get the impression of the character from feeling it like Braille, and then have it go into his brain? I would like that one better. We don't get to choose those, and we particularly don't get to choose the time. What we have is the miracle of the fact of the text. And anything that we do that discourage us from looking at that book and saying, let me deal with the book, instead of going messing around with what is a stone doing in it, has us focusing on the very wrong things. There is a miracle there, and there is a tangible thing that comes out of it. That's where we need to focus. Nobody else is going to be translating this way. The Lord didn't need them to do that. This is the way he chose to do the miracle. I'm not going to complain about it. When Hiram asked Joseph about the revelation on polygamy, Hiram asked Joseph something about the Urim and Thummim. Does it not imply that Joseph still used this device to receive revelation? If so, why, if a seer stone was just as good? The Urim and Thummim became... let's do it this way. How many here are wearing Levi's? Okay? How many of you wearing the brand name Levi's? There is a brand name Levi, and then there's generic that we call Levi. Kleenex is trying forever to make sure that they have a brand name instead of us saying, give me a Kleenex, and we don't care what the brand name is. We get labels for things that sometimes come from someplace else. Urim and Thummim was one of those. So he was receiving revelations in several ways, and at some point in time, he learned that he did not need the stone at all. Make no mistake about it, the stones never translated. Regardless of what you think about it, Joseph Smith was a translator. He was always the translator. It was never the stones. They may have helped him understand it. They may have been his conduit to be able to take his mind and say, here is something that I know how to do. You heard earlier about the story of Peter walking on water. Well, he started and it was fine until he doubted. What was it
that the Lord could do with Joseph Smith to say, by the way, I know you have no education. I know you don't know what you're talking about. I know you have no idea of any of this thing, but you can do it. Why would Joseph believe? Well, he believed because there was something he could hold on to. We all hold on to something. That's what he held on to. When he learned he didn't need it, when he learned he could access the holy without it, he was still a prophet. His revelations were just as good before and after. It was never the stone. Why do we think I never heard about Joseph's treasure diggings in church, in general conference, or in church-approved books? Well, it's not that we never hear about it. It's that, again, if you look at these two traditions, we're part of the great tradition now, and there's a certain way that you tell your history. How many of you have heard of Joseph Campbell's Hero with the Thousand Faces? You heard that book? Okay, for those of you who have not, this is where he goes through mythology of the world, and he says, if you go through all the myths of the world, there is a hero, and this hero has certain characteristics, and if you lay them all out, you can have these certain characteristics. And what he never said is that the model that everybody had in the back of their mind from the time Lord Raglan first came up with this was that Jesus Christ was the exemplar, and all of these people were sort of fake copies of his life. And so perfect was supposed to be Jesus Christ, and everybody else had, you know, fewer of those. So there was a folklorist who decided to take a look at a biography of Lincoln and found out that Lincoln was a better hero than Jesus Christ, according to this. Now, how is it that that biographer managed to so fully replicate all of these principles that we believe that the hero ought to have? He didn't sit down and do it. He didn't have a list in front of him. It was never in the front of his mind, but in the back of his mind, there is a way we expect our stories to be told. That's what we want to hear. The purpose of General Conference is not to teach us our history. It is to teach our souls what the soul needs. And so it needs to hear stories in certain ways. This history is out there. It is certainly available. It is not a surprise. It's not hidden. I'm not particularly sure where and when it becomes appropriate. My wife was an early morning seminary teacher, and we would have discussions about this. And she said, you know, I teach these kids, I work with them. They need to know how to them.

0: used. Everybody knew. There's a Palmyra discussion, not talking about Joseph Smith, but they're just talking about Sears in general. It says, this is how you use a Sears stone. You put it in the hat and you look at it. This is simply the way it was done. So it would be something like asking us, you know, do we put the fork on the left side of the plate because that makes us eat less because we have to cross our right hand over to the left side to get the fork? No, it's just tradition. We just do it that way. It's now time. Sorry about that. Thank you.
1: This is Fair Examination on the Mormon Faircast. Fair Examination takes a close look at interesting and sometimes difficult issues facing The Church of Jesus Christ of Latter-day Saints and its members. Fred and Marilyn Mattis are co-authors with Ty Mansfield of the book published by Deseret Book called In Quiet Desperation, Understanding the Challenge of Same-Gender Attraction. Fred and Marilyn are the parents of Stuart Mattis, a young man who struggled with same-gender attraction. After successfully serving a mission for the LDS Church, Stuart returned home and continued to struggle with same-gender attraction for many years until in February of 2000, at the age of 32, he took his own life. Since that time, Fred and Marilyn have reached out to other individuals who experience same-gender attraction and their families to help foster better understanding and support for those who struggle with the unique challenges of same-gender attraction. Fred and Marilyn, welcome to Fair Examination.
2: Good to be here.
1: Let's start by talking about how you first came to find out about your son's same-gender attractions.
3: It was a February, actually it was January 29th, and one of our daughters came to me on a Friday morning and said, Mother, what would you do if you found out Stuart was gay? And I said, I'd cry. She asked me why, and I said, it would break my heart to think one of my children broke his temple covenants. So I thought Stuart had just flown in from New York. He was a consultant for Anderson Consulting and flew home every weekend from back east. And so I went to his room where he was sitting at his desk and at his computer, and I went in to ask him. And then I thought, how do you ask your 32-year-old son if he has same-gender feelings? And I'm trying to be polite about it and not offend him. And he said, Mother, what you're trying to ask me is, am I gay? And I said, yes, Stuart. And he said, yes, Mother, I am. And it literally was as though lightning went through my entire body. And I grabbed a hold of the doorknob because I could feel my legs giving out from underneath me. And so for the next 2 hours, he quietly told me the struggle that he had endured for the last 20 years, trying to change, trying to deal with his feelings, in denial that he had those feelings, would not face the fact that they were real. He'd had those feelings, and he recognized that when he was just in grammar school, he had feelings of attractions to a boy and didn't understand when the boy moved, why he felt so sad. But by the time he was 12, he began to realize what those feelings were all about. But he thought, when I receive the priesthood, those feelings will go away. Well, when I receive my patriarchal blessing, then those feelings will go away. Well, when I go to the temple, when I go on my mission, when I do this, when I do that. And it never happened. And he went on a mission, and he came home, and he struggled with those feelings. And he said he would go to school and come home and study. And then he'd get down on his knees and he would pray all night long. And he'd wake up in the morning where he'd fallen asleep, sobbing, begging and pleading with Heavenly Father to take the feelings away. And he said he'd get up like a zombie and go to school, come back again, go to school, come back again. Night after night, he would pray until he fell asleep, crying, begging and pleading with Heavenly Father to take the feelings away.
1: How old was he when he first told you this then?
3: He was just a month before he turned 32 that we actually found out. And so we knew for the last 13 months of his life
2: we had
3: that he had those feelings.
2: We had a number of experiences since we live so close to the bay, to San

0: Francisco to be involved with the situations where gay people were involved, and we always made light of it. And after we looked back on it, we thought to ourselves how cruel we were, and how misunderstanding we were, and how Stewart felt when he made those statements or did those things, not knowing that he was just struggling inside to deal with them himself. And we never realized that that a son of ours, I mean, good criminy, he was Eagle Scout, he was very faithful in the church, he'd served a mission, he'd been an Elvis Scorn president. And he was a good young man. I mean, this couldn't happen to him, because this happens to the other people. This happens to someone else, but it was our son.
1: He went to the temple every Friday. You know, how could he have these feelings?
2: Right, and he wasn't acting on those feelings.
1: No, actually, he was a gospel doctrine teacher at the time when we found out, and he'd been a gospel doctrine teacher at a BYU ward. He was going to a Stanford ward at the time of his death, and so, you know, he was always active in church. He was the perfect child. His whole life was spent of trying to be perfect, because if I'm perfect, then God will take these feelings away from me. And when they wouldn't go away, then he had to try harder. And there were times when he would deny himself certain privileges of doing things, of going to a movie with friends or doing some activity he wanted to do with his friends. He wouldn't go because he had those feelings, and he'd try to punish himself because he wanted, you know, he wanted to be as good as he could possibly be, as so God would just remove all these feelings, because he felt that they were sinful, they were wrong, and he just didn't understand. And actually, he was in denial of having those feelings. But after he told us, it was on a weekend when we had family there, and so it really wasn't a time that I felt that I could share it with Fred. And so I waited until everyone left, and it was Sunday evening when I approached Fred with the fact that what Stewart had told me. And Fred, in his understated way, said, well, this isn't a choice that I would make for him. But the thing is, it's not a choice. It's not learned. And people think that it's a choice, and people learn it. And I've had so many discussions with so many people, and they say, well, don't you think it's because they've done something inappropriate and therefore, you know, they become addicted to it and so forth? No. Well, you know, there may always be exceptions, but every young man that I have ever talked to, and we have talked to hundreds, literally hundreds of young men who have had this challenge, and so many tell the same story, that they weren't doing anything wrong. They had never done anything wrong. They were just feelings that they were trying to deal with.
2: So in the case of Stewart, I guess you're saying you weren't able to identify any precipitating cause.
0: Well, when we look back, on his life, we realize, oh my goodness, it was there, showing itself in just a lot of different little ways that we never recognized, because this wouldn't be our son. I mean,
1: well, he had friends. He had girls that he was friends with. He didn't date them, but he was really close. And one of the reasons that he felt comfortable being with girls is that he said, I didn't know how boys looked at each other. And he said, I was always afraid to look in their eyes for fear that they would think, why is he looking at me like that? You know,
0: but at the same time, he had a lot of boyfriends.
1: Yes,
0: I mean,
1: he did.
0: Friends that were boys, friend in the ward. I mean, they
1: close
0: did
1: friends.
0: Think Stewart was there, was the leader of the gang. I mean, they did things because Stewart wanted to do those things, and they're fun things. And one was a star quarterback on the football team, and wrestlers, and they're macho guys, and they loved Stewart. It was just a gang of kids.
1: A group of kids.
0: A group of kids that they did everything together.
1: And
0: Stewart was the leader of the gang. I mean,
1: they were
0: he was very natural around boyfriends, about boys and around girls. He just didn't
1: they always did things together. There were a group of about 12 of them, and they would always hang out together.
0: Well, we had a pool table in our garage. We made our garage into a rumpus room, and they lived there. They lived there, and it was just a way to hang out, and they all hang out together.
1: Close-knit group.
2: So what kinds of things, when you mentioned in looking back, you recognized that there were things there that you could have
0: said? Oh, Stuart was a Prince fan. I mean, Prince music was big in his life at that time, and he would get these guys doing the funny, kinky things that Prince would do. And
1: well, there are things that they call, the expression is gaydar, that you have gaydar. And it's stereotypical, but he's very creative, extremely creative, and very gifted. And of our children that had music lessons, the piano teacher said he was the one that was gifted. We have since met so many fellows who are so incredibly gifted in the arts. They're the actors, the authors, the composers, the musicians, the architects, the designers. They're so artistic and they're so gifted. They are really, Stuart was a neatnik of all of our children. He was the neatnik and kind and gentle and thoughtful. And Stuart said one time, people will say, oh, gay people are so kind. He said, the reason we're kind is we're hurting so much that we know what it feels like to hurt. And if we see somebody hurting, we want to stop and help them. And he was always that way. I mean, there were times he was always the one that would always reach out to somebody in need. And he would say, well, if I don't do it, who will? That was just his whole attitude of helping people and blessing their lives and being considerate and thoughtful and kind. And that is just so typical of so many of who have this challenge or these feelings, I guess I should say. We prefer the term same-gender feelings because Stuart did not like the term homosexual. He didn't like the term same-sex. He felt like it implied homosexual behavior. And he said, when I look at a fellow, I don't want to go to bed with him. I'm just attracted to them, he said. And so we, Fred and I, prefer the term same-gender feelings and love in the new handbook, the leadership handbook put out by the church, that it refers to homosexual behavior versus same-gender feelings. And there's a complete difference. There's a difference between attraction and action.
0: And we also don't like the word sex, almost same-sex attraction, because it has nothing to do with sex. It just has to do with your feelings. And what you do with those feelings is up to you. You can take them one way or you can take them another way. And that's the issue with this whole issue in the church, is that these young men prefer to take it in a very spiritual way.
1: And one of the things in that last year of Stuart's life, we knew that he was suicidal. There was a night, it was when we first found out about it, was January, the end of January. And so in October, one Sunday evening, Fred was away at meetings, and Stuart had an extended weekend from work. And so we were talking together, and he told me then that he had purchased a gun, and it was in the 10-day waiting period. And of course, I was beside myself with fear that he'd carry out what he said he wanted to do. And I was trying to think of every possible reason why he shouldn't do this. And as I was talking, I just had this feeling of peace come over me. And I couldn't understand why I felt peaceful. It just seemed so wrong. And so when Fred came home from his meeting, I told him what Stuart had said to me, that he'd purchased the gun. It wasn't in his possession yet. But I didn't tell him about my feelings because I actually felt bad that I had those feelings. So the next morning, Fred got up early in the morning, went in his office and knelt down and prayed. And he came back and he said that when he was talking with Heavenly Father, that he began crying so hard he could scarcely talk. And then he said, and then I had this great feeling of peace come over me. And he said, I don't understand why I felt that way. I just know he's in Heavenly Father's hands. We tried for a year to help Stuart know that we loved him, that we validated him, that he should share his same-gender feelings with family members and with his friends. And so we told family members, and for the most part, they were all extremely loving and supportive. Not all of his friends were loving and supportive. Some were not kind. And if there's anything that we've learned in the last 12 years since we found out about Stuart's challenge, that really kind, decent, faithful, active members of the church can really say cruel things when they just don't understand. They don't mean to be mean.
0: We feel that the real problem isn't the issue itself. The real problem is our understanding of the issue. And if we understand the issue, then our whole world changes. I mean, parents understand that they have a good spiritual son or daughter. And if they allow them to express their spirituality and express the things they've taught them in their family and deal with them righteously, then their life will be more fulfilled. We feel that one of the issues that really is a deterrent to the whole issue is the word gay. I am gay. Well, you are not gay. You have same gender feelings. I use an example when I'm talking to these fellows that I say, they put your hand in front of your face. Or paper, take a paper and put it in front of your face. I ask them, what do they see? And they said, I see the paper. And I said, now take that paper or your hand and stretch it out as far as you can. And then what do you see? Well, I see the paper and I see the wall. I see the ceiling. I see the people around me. I see the flowers. I see everything. I said, that's the same with this issue. If you make that issue the only thing you see in your life, then you're going to be, you're going to have difficulty with dealing with it. Because that's not the only thing in your life that's an issue. You have other things in your life, the trees, the flowers, everything around you, your talents, your gifts, your abilities, that's all part of your life also. And I say, you're not gay. Because I tell them, how do you deal with who you are? I mean, you can't put your hands around who you are. You can't cast it aside. And that's what the world wants you to think. This is who I am, so this is what I do. But if you realize it's just feelings you have, then you can deal with feelings. You can deal with them. You can accept them. You can put them aside. You can do whatever you want with them. And I feel that's the real issue of understanding.
2: You know, I think the church has really done a lot to try to change our vocabulary about the way we talk about these things. Outside the church, I think it's pretty typical for people to say, I am gay or I'm homosexual. And you know, I think it's really helpful in the church when we're drawing a distinction between behavior and feelings so that we give room for people to avoid certain behavior if they want to, even though they're having certain feelings. So when somebody tells me they're gay or they're homosexual, it's hard for me to know what does that mean. Are they making a political statement? Are they making a statement about the sexual activity that they're engaging in? Or are they simply communicating that they're experiencing same-gender feelings? And so I do think it's very helpful for people who are expressing themselves and trying to share their position with their family members or members in their ward if they communicate in terms of saying that they're experiencing same-gender feelings rather than they are homosexual, because not only do we have the question of identity, but there's also all the baggage that goes along with the political issues and with the activity that people who have same gender feelings sometimes engage in.
0: Well, I think parents especially need to understand that it's not them they need to be helpful with and concerned about. It's the individual, because so often parents are taking this issue to themselves and making it a part of them. In other words, they're embarrassed. Don't tell your friends. I mean, keep it to yourself. We had a young man that sent us a letter, and he said, I'd like to talk to my parents about it, but I don't know how they'll feel. Hang with how they feel. I mean, let them know. Let them help. Let them reach out. But sometimes parents assume the issue themselves, like what'll people think of us? What do they think of our family? I mean, so what? Hang it. Not, you should be worried about yourself. You should be worried about your son or your daughter and how you can help them.
1: It is a difficult thing for most of them to approach their parents. They're always concerned about, okay, I tell mom and dad that I have these feelings, then they'll think I'm not going to have any grandchildren. And we know some young men who actually have told families, and the families have not been supportive. And one young man was 19, and he had to leave home. And they just said, do not come around to family gatherings. Do not, because we do not want you around our grandchildren or the family members. And what did he do? He went off and lived the lifestyle, because where else do they go? That's why we frequently have parents who call us or ask if they can come visit with us, and we say absolutely. And the one thing we say to them, don't close the door to your children. If you close the door, then they'll go to the world.
0: Where else will they go if they have no other place to go? But the world is out there with open arms to accept them and to bring them in. But if you don't keep that door open, regardless of what they do, regardless of what decisions they make, you keep that door open. You keep your arms out. You love them. You accept them. And they'll be back.
1: Well, and some parents feel that they're walking a fine line, and they are walking a fine line. They think, well, if I show kindness and love, then that means I'm condoning. Well, you're not condoning. You're just accepting your child who has feelings that you don't understand. If they are in a relationship, we actually have friends who have a son that are in a relationship, and it was hard for them. I mean, they felt like, what do we do when he brings his partner into our home? Where do we go with this? And they felt like we can't close the door to him. And so they bore their testimony to their son. They said it in front of his partner, that how they felt. And then as Elder Holland said, not Elder Holland, but Elder Oak said, you don't have to hit them on the head every time they walk through the door. You've borne your testimony. They know how you feel. And so you still love your children. The Savior still loves us when we make mistakes or when we're tempted. He doesn't turn us away and say, I don't want you anymore. And so they show love and compassion. It's not that they're accepting the lifestyle, the behavior. They're just loving their child.
0: In our congregations, we have all kinds of people. Some people are more worthy than others because of their actions. So they are. But what has the Savior said? I love you all. And, you know, sometimes it's very difficult to show love and appreciation for someone who's not living quite the way you want them to live. But if a person comes into your congregation, we had a... Had an interesting thing about our bishop. We have a young man that lives in another state, and he has full-blown AIDS. And he's a convert to the church about 4 years now. And he has long hair, has tattoos, and he lived a lifestyle. He was a drag queen. I mean, his life was a complete lifestyle of a homosexual. But he joined the church. He accepted the gospel. And when he comes to our ward, he comes every year.
1: Tell the background. The first, his stake president called.
0: Yeah, his stake president called us and asked us if we would entertain him as he went to Evergreen, and they paid his way to Provo to go to Evergreen, and so he did, and he stayed with us, and we took him to church every Sunday when he's with us, and our ward has been unbelievable with this young man. He's 55.
1: 52
0: now. In fact, the last Sunday when he came to our ward, we sit on the front row, and here's this long-haired guy sitting on the front row with tattoos on his arm, and the bishop saw him and got up out of his chair before the meeting started, got up out of his seat, walked around the pulpit, the pews, and came down and hugged him and said, how's my friend? And this was, you know, that's, he said, you've got the greatest bishop. And the bishopric, and everybody in the ward, how you doing? How you doing? How you doing? As he goes down the hall. And the fact is that he's accepted. He's accepted and he's loved. And that's all there. It's as simple as it gets. I think if we just understand, it's as simple as it gets. It's not a complicated thing to do, to love and to respect these young men, because they're hurting. They hate themselves. Every one of them said, oh, I hate myself for feeling this way. But I feel this way. But if we just accept them as children of our Heavenly Father and reach out to them, and that's what we tried to do at our firesides about 7 years ago. We started holding firesides in our home because two of the boys asked us if we would like to. And we said, sure. So we had 6 people attend the first fireside. We had it in our basement. And we had the fireside and we moved on. And it kept growing bigger and bigger. We moved to several other facilities. And we finally met in the church in the last year and a half. But what we do in our firesides is we don't shake hands when they come in the door. We hug. I mean, that's our greeting to these young men when they come in the door. We give them a hug. Because we know that some of these young men have said, I haven't been hugged all my life because people have just shunned me. So they haven't wanted to come close to me, afraid I might contaminate their lives. But a hug is a greeting of affection. And these young men need that greeting of affection, not only verbally, but physically. And if we don't give it to them, they're going elsewhere.
2: So what kind of things have you talked about at the firesides?
0: Well, we don't really talk about the issue itself because we feel that they know enough about the issue themselves. We talk about situations. The speakers that we have are just speakers that have experience in a certain area of their life. Like we've had a sister who was blind after she was married. And she talked about her challenges being a blind mother. In fact, she lives right back of our daughter. And she calls her up and says, Catherine, would you come here and read this recipe for me? So I'm trying to bake something for my family. But we had a young sister who was burned in how many part of her body? 60% of her body.
1: 90%.
0: And her face is scarred and she has no nose. And she talked about her challenge with people looking at her. And a young man who served 2 years in prison, and different challenges. And then other people, gospel scholars.
1: Basically, we've just tried to apply the atonement. We haven't wanted to talk about the subject of same-gender feelings. We wanted them to come. We wanted the young men and young women. We've had a few young women, but some of them have just felt like it's mostly fellows and they don't feel too comfortable, which is really sad because we haven't just wanted it to be for just men. We've wanted it to be for both. But for whatever reason, because it started out with fellows, I guess that's why it pretty much stayed that way. But sometimes family members come, sometimes friends come. But we've really tried to make those who do come to feel that they're validated, that they're loved, that they're accepted. And it's been interesting when we started it here in our home with just 6, it was because one of the fellows went to another fireside that was held in Salt Lake, and at that fireside, they were basically told, this is who you are, go off and do your thing and be happy. This is who God made you. And they didn't feel...
2: In other words, go ahead and engage in homosexual behavior.
1: Exactly. And they didn't feel...
2: They were told that at a fireside?
1: Well, it was a hang-loose fireside. It wasn't in church. It was in somebody's home, and it was...
0: The messages that they were giving were not the right messages.
1: You know. So, I mean, it was just a fellows meeting together, and it wasn't a fireside per se, but it was...
2: They were members of the church having a meeting on their own.
1: Yeah, exactly. Yeah, yeah. And so one of them came to us and said, would you have a fireside? Could we start one here? We thought, fine, that's fine. So we just thought it would be in our home, not knowing that they really wanted us to provide more than just a place. So after 2 or 3 months, I thought, okay, it's getting to be close to Christmas. So I did a Christmas dinner for those, and there were 20. And then after that, we thought, no, we should have a speaker. So then we began to invite people to come to talk and make it a spiritually uplifting meeting for those that came. We always opened with prayer and closed with prayer, and we always wanted to apply whatever was talked about as the basis of it was the atonement. The fellow that was in prison for a couple of years that was there for a crime he didn't commit talked about, and his family were there, and they talked how they dealt with it as a family, and it was the atonement. It was the atonement that helped them through, and the sister that was burned and disfigured, and the sister that was blind, and on and on. It was the atonement, and that's this. Every fireside was meant with the purpose to strengthen their faith in the gospel of our Savior, to let them know that they were loved. And one of the reasons we hugged is that, first of all, Stuart had a cousin who was ready to go on a mission, and he called Stuart. The cousin was at BYU, and Stuart at this time had graduated and was at home working, and he called Stuart and said, "I just found out from my family that you have same-gender feelings, so do I. What do I do?" And Stuart said, "Go on your mission, come home and take one day at a time." And so he did, and I wrote to him faithfully for those 2 years that he was gone. And when he came home, he came back to BYU, and he came to our home for love and support. And then he brought a friend who brought another friend, who brought another friend, who brought another friend. And so bit by bit, we began to be known about, there's somebody who you can talk to, somebody that will listen to you. And so they would come and share their feelings. And so that's how basically the fireside started, was because those that came were as a result of this. But Ty was one of those first to come to our home. And I hugged him as he left, and he said he went back to the car and sat there and thought, why did that woman want to hug me when she knows all about me? It was just so astounding to him that somebody could accept the fact that he had same-gender feelings. And when we had it in our home, there were times when I watched young men come for the first time, walk through the front door, and stand there and take a deep breath like, okay, here I am. All right, now what do I do? Because they basically are saying, I'm outing myself, and I've been in the closet. No one knows about this, and here I am. And for the first time, they have had to come to the terms themselves that they had, because so many of them have been in denial. I don't have these feelings. They're going to go away. And so the firesides were meant to build up, to spiritually build up, to help them know the Savior's there walking with them the whole time.
0: I was going to say that that the firesides really had kind of a growth evolution. And one of the evolution was after we left our home and met another place, we were getting so big that we needed a hall to meet in. And we decided that there was a place next to us built by Ivory Homes. And so I went over there to see the facility, and it was very good facility, and it would adequately house what we needed. But no one was there because it was Martin Luther King's birthday. And so I came back on that next day, and the gal was there, and I talked to her. I said, "Do you allow people to meet here?" And she said, "Yes, we do." And she said, "But you have to be a member of the club, or you have to pay $2,000 fee to use the hall." And so I said, "Well," she said, "what do you need it for?" And I said, "Are you a member of the church?" She said, "Yes, I am." And I said, "Well, I guess I'll be able to tell her we may have a bunch of gays meeting here in the hall." And she said, "Fine." And then I started explaining to her what she was, what we were doing. And she said, "That's marvelous." And she just said, "I'm a bit interested." And she said, "My father had this challenge." And she said, "He was a bishop. And he committed suicide." And she said, "I'll sponsor you." So that's how we got into that hall. And there's been many things along the way that we've felt the hand of the Lord in what we've been trying to do. And we've seen so many lives that have changed. We have a young man that came off his mission. He lived in Florida. And he just felt he wasn't accepted with anybody, so he just left the church. And for 12 years, he had a partner. And he lived a lifestyle for 12 years. And then his partner got too involved with alcohol and so on, and so they split. And he came back to church just to see, I'm giving it a try again. And had a bishop that reached out to him. Had a stake president that put his arm around him and brought him in. And the bishop called him as a primary teacher. He taught primary for a while, and the evolution continued to happen in his life. And when he left Florida to come here, and he spent about 3 years here, and that's how we met him, he was Stake Young Men's president. And it all happened because a priesthood leader reached out and saw the gift and the talent that this young man had and knew that the Lord had forgiven him of his past life and accepted him and brought him full fellowship into the church. And this is what the brethren are trying to tell us now with the Otterson's comment that was given after the petition in the church. The church is trying to say, the Lord says these young men are worthy of every blessing that the Lord has to offer. They just have to live the gospel, and they're worthy of everything. The feelings mean nothing. They're very devastating. They're things that they have to deal with, and we can help them deal with them. But as far as their worthiness is concerned, they're worthy for every blessing the Lord has to offer.
1: And Elder Oakes was asked one time, why do they have these feelings? And he said, we don't know, and we may not know to the other side of the veil, but that's not the issue. The issue is, what do you do with these feelings? Do you act on them, or do you remain faithful to the gospel of our Savior?
2: Right, and that's actually encoded now in the, like you mentioned, the Church Handbook of Instructions in Volume 2. Let me just read a paragraph from that. It's from paragraph 21.4.6. If members feel same-gender attraction but do not engage in any homosexual behavior, leaders should support and encourage them in their resolve to live the law of chastity and to control unrighteous thoughts. These members may receive church callings. If they are worthy and qualified in every other way, they may also hold temple recommends and receive temple ordinances. And so, like you said, the church really has tried to emphasize that there's really no reason why someone experiencing same-gender feelings can't be a full, active member in the church, just like any other member of the church. And like any other member of the church, we all experience temptations and feelings that, if pursued, would perhaps make us unworthy to participate fully in the church. So, you know, I think what you've been doing with these firesides is you've been creating an atmosphere for young men who are experiencing same-gender attraction to be taught the gospel and to feel the Spirit and to feel that they can be accepted within that context, within that type of a group. You know, I think that what we're looking for in the future is for that type of atmosphere to exist in all of our wards in the church.
0: Yeah, and make it a pleasant place for them to be.
1: We have a fellow that we know and love, and he moved home. He lost his job, so he moved back home, and he was asked to be the gospel doctrine teacher. Well, first of all, he was asked to have somebody. He was to be the home teacher to a family, and he's divorced, has same-gender feelings. But at any rate, the fellow that he was assigned to be the home teacher said, I do not want to home teach this divorced man. He was prejudiced against him because he was divorced. Well, then, a couple of Sundays later, the discussion in Sunday school, somehow the subject of same-gender feelings came up, and they started in a very negative way of talking about those that had the feeling like they were sinful and perverts and partakers of bestiality and et cetera. And so our friend said, I sat there in the class, and he said, my mother looked at me with that look, don't you dare say one word. And he said, I finally just said, you know what? I'm gay. and I've been asked to be the gospel doctrine teacher. I have.
0: He was teaching the next Sunday.
1: And he said, and I have a temple recommend, and I go on a regular basis to the temple. And then he bore this testimony, this fervent, powerful testimony of his Savior, and the class was really quiet. And I thought, isn't it a shame that it had to come to that, that people, as I said, kind, decent, faithful members of the church can really say cruel things when they simply don't understand. And if there's anything that we really saw as a result after Stuart's death, when we had his memorial, Stuart in his suicide letter to us said he didn't want to be remembered as the dead Stuart. He wanted to be remembered as the living Stuart. So he said, don't have a funeral for me. And so we weren't, in respect for his desire. But as people came to our home, they said, no, you need to use this as a teaching moment. And so he took his life on a Friday, and on Wednesday we had a memorial for him. And Fred and I both spoke. And afterwards, for about an hour, people came up and thanked us so much for helping them understand, because and then we received letter after letter apologizing to us for things that people, they said in the past that they had said unkind things or thought unkind things or had done unkind things, and how it was such a learning experience for them at the memorial, and how grateful they were. And so it's just all a matter of understanding, because when people, we have found that once people understand, they are loving, they are supportive. That's why our ward is so loving and so supportive, because we've been very vocal about Stuart because of this, also this fellow that has come for the last 4 years to Evergreen. And the ward all knows that he has same-gender feelings. And they go up and they hug him and welcome him, and he feels loved and he feels accepted.
0: They ask, how are you doing, and so on. The real key to this whole issue is understanding. In process of my thinking about the issue, I developed a thought process. To understand same-gender attraction, as simple as A, B, C. A, there's a difference between action and attraction. B, bottom line, this is not who they are or who they think they are. It's only a challenge or a feeling they have. And C, we spend too much time on the cause and the cure, and far less time on the care. And that's all the understanding's about. It's as simple as A, B, C. And if we were to apply that, we would realize that these are choice young men with great spirits. We have young men who are stake executive secretaries, who are members of bishoprics, who are temple workers, who gospel doctrine teachers, elders' quorum presidents, ward mission leaders. And why? You say, oh my goodness, how can they be that? Hey, they're that way because they're worthy to be that. Just because they have the same gender feelings doesn't make them unworthy. And that's what we have to get over. They are not unworthy. They just have feelings.
1: It's not an illness. It's not a disease. It's not a weakness. It's just feelings that they have.
0: They're afraid. The interesting thing about this is that, and it's a shame, they're afraid that people will find out that they have these feelings. And why? What's my feeling? What else do you have for breakfast? I mean, it's just that simple. It's a big deal to them, because they fear. They literally hate themselves. They literally fear people understanding. And why should they fear? Why should they have any fear about this issue? They should be grateful that people would understand so they could help.
1: And this last week I just sent an email to a young man who said that he was going to go on a mission, wanted to tell his parents. His bishop and a stake president suggested that he do so, but he was afraid to do so. And I just said that I felt sad as a mother that Stuart did not feel that he could share his feelings with me, that I did not let him know that I loved him, and that he just felt that I would judge him for having those feelings. And I thought of all the times that we could have been praying for him, fasting for him, Fred could have been giving him blessings, all those many years that he struggled alone. And after he told us, I mean, he would fly home on the weekend and all Saturday was just spent, and he would, well, I'll just say dump. He just dumped all of his feelings and the pent-up emotions that he had had for so many years. And it was just...
0: it's a shame.
1: It was a shame that he carried that burden alone.
2: So when he first came to you, and he, well, I guess you went to him and asked him, you know, are you experiencing same gender attraction or are you gay? And he told you that he was. How did you react to that?
1: I told him no matter what path he traveled, I would always love him. That was my parting comment to him as I left the room. I just said, Stuart, no matter what path you travel, I will always love you. That did not mean that I accepted him going into a relationship. That just meant that I was his mother and I would always love him. And so, and Fred was, I mean, we spent the entire year of his last year trying to show him that we loved him and supported him. And we knew he was suicidal, and we talked with a friend who had been really suicidal and had tried many times to commit suicide and had failed to do so. And I talked with him and said, what do we do? How can we help him? And he said, you will only delay the inevitable.
0: But it's a shame.
1: And he said, if you report him, they will put him in a hospital and he will hate you for it.
0: But it's a shame that in spite of our love and our acceptance and our reaching out to him, he still feared. He still hated himself. He still feared what other people would think.
1: We really feel if Stuart had known at an early age
0: and
1: how he
0: felt
1: and been accepting of it, that he wouldn't have taken his life. But
0: not accepting the fact that he was gay and he lived a lifestyle, but accepting that we loved him and that the war loved him and those around him loved him.
2: Well, and accepting of the fact that it's not sinful to be exposed to certain temptations.
0: No.
2: That we all are tempted with different things. And in fact, we know that Jesus was tempted. And the scriptures tell us that he was tempted in all variety of ways. And yet we know that he was sinless. And I think this is one of the unfortunate messages that society at large gives us, is that, you know, if you're experiencing same gender feelings, that you have no option but to engage in same gender sexual activity. So I think it's very important for people in the church who are experiencing those feelings to receive some of these messages that you've been giving people through these firesides, that you can be a fully active, participating member of the church. You can enjoy the blessings of the atonement, even if you're experiencing temptations toward people of the same gender, or if you feel tempted toward substance abuse or pornography or smoking or any of the other types of things that people maybe feel tempted toward, that if you're not engaging in that behavior, that there's no limit to the activity that you can participate in church.
1: And we have found that those who come to terms and stop feeling ashamed. We know this one young man who went to what is called JIM, Journey into Manhood. And he went there for, it's a two-day, and it was held in Park City, and it's a two-day event that they have. And when he came back, he actually borrowed our truck to drive up there. And so when he drove back, and he got out of the car, and I happened to be in the front yard when he came up, and he grabbed me and hugged me and sobbed, and he said, I'm not ashamed anymore. I'm not ashamed. I took my shame into everything that I did in my life. Once they can get rid of the shame, and then they begin to accept the fact that they are a child of God, that they are loved, that God is there for them, and our Heavenly Father and Savior are both there for them, they can go and live productive, happy, fulfilling lives. We've met so many who in time have been able to get rid of the shame and to feel that they're a valuable instrument in God's hand.
3: You know, Elder Oaks taught us that all should understand that persons and their family members struggling with the burden of same-sex attraction are in special need of the love and encouragement that is a clear responsibility of church members who have signified by covenant their willingness to bear one another's burdens and so fulfill the law of Christ. Now, both of you have been involved in helping to bear the burdens of those who experience same-gender feelings. You've talked about the firesides that you've held. You've wrote a book about your experience with Stuart. What are some of the kinds of things that other members of the church can do to help bear the burdens of those that are struggling with same-gender feelings?
0: Love them. Just to love them. Really, it's as simple as that. It's not any more complicated than that.
1: I just think when the day comes when members of the church come to an understanding, and that's the key to the whole thing, is an understanding. Once the members of the church come to an understanding, the love and acceptance is there. It just isn't something that has to be talked about or taught. It is just something that it's an atmosphere of love and acceptance. And it all comes from understanding. And I can see it happening. It's been 11 years since Stuart took it, 11 and a half years since Stuart took his life. And there's such a change, such a growing change of understanding that is taking place. That being said, there still is a long way to go. There's still people who do not understand it and remain saying unkind things. But for the most part, we can really see the beginning of things happening, and the brethren have been so loving and so supportive. We have been so grateful for the statements of Elder Holland has written an article in the Ensign, Elder Oaks has written an article. There have been statements, public media statements that they have made of saying that there needs to be love and support, and we're so grateful of everything that has been done.
0: Their concern is not on a ecclesiastical level, the Corps of the Twelve or 70. They've been on an individual level. They've reached out individually to a number of young men.
1: There have been phone calls and letters and blessings that have been given. Not that the brethren should have their door knocked on and said, I want a blessing or whatever, but there have been certain fellows that we know that, for whatever reason, have met one of the brethren, and there's been a friendship that has evolved because of a meeting. And so because of that friendship, there have been extended.
0: And they've taken their personal time to call on cell phones to them individually.
3: Yeah, that's so encouraging to hear. I think that so often we get the impression in the media, or the media gives the impression to the world at large, that the Mormon Church hates gay people.
1: That's not true.
3: And that the highest levels of the church, they've institutionalized homophobia. And, it's great to hear these stories of members of the 12 apostles, members of the First Presidency, going out of their way to meet with individuals and specifically expressing those feelings of love.
1: They truly, truly have. And, I mean, we know, we've heard their stories. The young men have shared their stories with the brethren. And as I say, we don't want to encourage people knocking on the doors of the brethren to have this happen, but it's just that there were certain circumstances where they were brought together. And because of that circumstance, there was a friendship that was formed. And the love and the concern that has been there has been so genuine. There's been nothing but love and concern. And it's a shame that the church has been portrayed as being the bad guys. We know personally that they meet and show love and compassion at all times and in every way. They're deeply concerned about this area, and it is being addressed. It's not being swept under the carpet.
3: In your book, you mentioned that Stuart felt a lot of negativity being expressed toward gay people in California, where you were living at the time, during Proposition 22. And just for our listeners, as a reminder, Proposition 22 was the law that was enacted by California voters to restrict marriages to only marriages between opposite-sex couples. During that time, President Hinckley stated, "I emphasize this. I wish to say that our opposition to attempts to legalize same-sex marriage should never be interpreted as justification for hatred, intolerance, or abuse of those who profess homosexual tendencies, either individually or as a group." And later the church confirmed that protecting marriage between a man and a woman does not affect church members' Christian obligations of love, kindness, and humanity toward all people. So as you've talked about how at the highest levels of the church, you've witnessed expressions of love and fellowship. Unfortunately, sometimes the rank-and-file members of the church are not as, maybe sometimes not as willing to express those types of feelings. Maybe they don't understand the issues involved as well. What kind of advice would you give to just the rank-and-file members of the church? How can they respond when they hear someone speaking negatively about people with same-gender feelings?
1: To speak up. If you hear someone saying something that is cruel, to inform them that it's not learned, it's not a choice, and to help them. You know, it's a one-on-one. It's an individual thing. I have spoken up in church, in Relief Society. I have spoken up when I've gone visiting teaching or when home teachers come or neighbors or friends or whatever. I am very vocal. Fred is very vocal about
0: it's
1: showing love.
0: And it's happening more and more now where people speak up. We had a young sister in a gospel doctrine class that where it was brought up. She has a brother who has this challenge. And she stood up and said specifically that people do not accept them because they think they're wicked and they're evil, and they're not. They're good saints and good members of the church and should be accepted as such. And so more and more people are beginning to step up, and not in a vindictive way or in a challenging way, but to let people know. Our ward is that way because we're so vocal. But there are other wards, there are other people. It's happening slowly but surely. And it needs to happen in more rapid way.
1: I don't think it's happening as fast as the Savior wants it to
0: happen. As Elder Holland said.
1: But it is happening. It is happening. And the brethren are helping it to happen. But one of the things that was said to us by a church leader, that you train bishops, you train stake presidents, and then they're released, and then you have to train again, and then they're released, and then you have to train again. And sometimes a bishop or a stake president is new and has not been gone to the meetings to learn about this issue, and so maybe he doesn't understand as well as he should. There was a time Fred just recently received a letter from a fellow that when Fred was bishop, and he said, "I remember going to you," and it was before we knew about Stuart, so Fred was really clueless about this issue, and he said, "I remember going to you and sharing with you my feelings, and you just looked at me like, I don't know how to help you because I don't understand this issue." And sometimes that happens because bishops and stake presidents really aren't informed yet, but once they do go to their training meetings, their regional meetings, or whatever they go to for bishops and training sessions, and they're taught, then they come back with love and compassion and understanding.
0: What he also said, he said, "But I do remember that you did not condone me, nor did you
1: condemn me,
0: but you did reach out with love and understanding, even though you didn't understand."
3: You know, I think that there are probably a lot of people who would like to help and not really sure what to do. Sometimes, you know, we don't really get involved in something until it personally affects us. You know, we have a family member who's struggling with these issues, and so then we start to find out what kinds of things are out there. And even then, it may be difficult for people to know.
0: Let me give you an example. When we had firesides in our home, we had chairs we had to move, and cars were parked. I mean, it was like like the parking lot in front of our house. You have 90 young men at our home for a fireside for refreshments. We had refreshments in our home. And one of the neighbors said, "Did you see all those cars in front of your house?" I said, "What are they doing?" You know, he knew what they were doing there. And the neighbor that really understood the issue said, "Did they park in your driveway?" His nose said, "What are you concerned about?" And that those kind of things

0: And I don't think that when you have these feelings that you need to announce it to everyone, like you walk into a ward and you're new or whatever and say, oh, by the way, I have same gender feelings. I mean, any more than you saying, oh, by the way, I'm heterosexual. It's just if...
1: Or I have a drinking problem, or I smoke, or I do anything.
0: You don't go out and announce it or in your face and advertise it. But if you're in a situation where it is discussed, then you try to enlighten people so that they truly understand. And you shouldn't, those with these feelings shouldn't be ashamed of the feelings. And so if you hear someone with those feelings, it doesn't hurt to go up and say, you know, I understand, I love you. Just a hug, something simple. It doesn't have to be a big thing.
2: You know, I wonder if there are some people who feel like in order to be loyal to the church and faithful to the church, that it's necessary to harbor animosity toward the homosexual community.
0: Well, and some feel, and this is, some parents feel this way and some members feel this way, that if you say, I accept you having those feelings, you're condoning the activity because they can't separate the fact that feelings are separate from
1: there
0: activity.
1: There is a difference between action and attraction.
0: And so they just feel like if I go up and I give them a hug, then that's saying, I condone you going out and living the lifestyle. It's not that at all. You're just saying, I'm hugging you because you're a child of God.
1: This is what this couple that we knew, who has a son who has a partner, and that's that thing they're afraid of, that if they accepted him, he would get the idea that they were accepting what he was doing, and they weren't at all. And finally, that message got through to them, and they've had the most spiritual experiences with their son and his partner that they've had in campouts. And this young man, this young man is more accepted. Now, what happens here is that partnership may not last, and more than likely it won't. And if it doesn't, if they don't reach out, where do they go? If that door has been open all the time, then they come back to where they feel comfortable and loved.
2: Well, I thought it was really interesting, too, how there was a group who was organizing a vigil at the Stake Center in California on the anniversary of your son's death. Mm-hmm. And that you wrote a letter, an open letter to this group. Is that right?
0: Yes, begging them not to do this. And they said it's not a political thing. And I thought, it is a political thing. You called the press. The television cameras were there. The newspaper reporters were there. I can understand the police being there because that's a busy street. It was by a hospital. And so I could understand the necessity of having the police there. But it was definitely a very political move, and it hurt us. It just opened up another wound again, and I just thought it. I think the hardest part of Stuart's last year was the invasion of our privacy by the press, especially after his death.
2: Well, you have been as supportive of people who are experiencing same gender attraction who are church members as anyone I've ever heard of. And I think that it's a really, I think that you give us a really great example of someone who is able to be entirely supportive of the church and supportive of people who are experiencing same gender feelings at the same time. That, you don't want your son's death to be used as a political statement by anybody, and that you're able to be supportive of the church's position on same-gender marriage and at the same time supportive of people who are experiencing same-gender feelings and able to show love and companionship and unity with them. So I think that's an important message to people, that they can be supportive of people feeling same-gender feelings and at the same time be entirely supportive of the church.
1: Yes. And also, this may be taking a step into the dark, but if two members of the church have decided to be compatible and live the lifestyle, but –

0: decide to come to church? That's a question that you say, what do you do? And the brethren say, you accept them as members of the church.
1: Well, you don't run them out any more than you run somebody out who is smoking.
0: You don't agree with what they're doing, but you reach out to them and you accept them and embrace them as members of the church.
1: Right. Now, they may not qualify for temple record.
2: No. They may not even qualify for membership in the church.
0: Or sacrament, even.
1: Right. But you want to accept them into the
2: church,
1: into the congregation.
2: Because we have known fellows who have left the church and returned to church. And if they
0: that door was open.
2: Because the door was open. Because if they were shushed out, they would still be gone, but they have been rebaptized because they felt a need. You know, they left the church, they were angry. This one fellow left the church, was angry with the church, felt the church had abandoned him. And then after several years, felt this longing and this need in his life to come back to church. And he came back, and a bishop reached out with love and compassion. He's been rebaptized. He is now active. And he's a gospel doctrine teacher. So you never close the door.
1: Yeah, that's a great example. In addition to the group that was trying to hold a vigil on the anniversary of Stuart's death, your story has also been used in movie documentary. There's been at least one play that I've heard of that was based on your story. How have you reacted to that?
2: Well, with the Missa Solemnis, the stage show was off-Broadway, there are a ton of plays on this issue of same-gender Mormons. I mean, it's just kind of, where do you go when you're mad at the church? You put on a play off-Broadway.
0: Well, I called the director and asked him not to do this.
2: And they changed the name from Frank to Fred and Marilyn to Carolyn, but because of Stuart's was deceased, they legally could do it. Fred talked to an attorney to see what we could do, and legally there wasn't anything we could do. A young man who used to come to our firesides and now back east went there and talked to the director and said he felt like it was inappropriate. When Fred talked to the director, actually it was the playwright, the author of the play, and Fred said, you know, Stuart's story had been told, and he said, no, I want to tell the real story of Stuart, which was, you know, it was a political thing. It was an anti-Mormon thing, and so it's...
1: Have either of you read the script for that play?
2: No, we've just been told about it, and what we've been told about really hurts
0: those
2: us.
0: Those who've seen it,
2: I mean,
0: told us.
2: Yes, those that have gone to see it and said it really is a shame how they've portrayed Stuart. And I mean, I don't want to make statements of what supposedly was on the stage because I haven't seen it. It's hearsay of what was there. But it was extremely hurtful and misrepresent. If what they're telling me is true, which I'm assuming it is, completely misrepresents Stuart and is extremely hurting to us as his parents. Because Stuart, there was no one that tried harder to do what Heavenly Father and the Savior wanted him to do. No one tried harder to be perfect. No one gave more to his Heavenly Father and Savior than Stuart. And to have him so poorly misrepresented, and you go on the internet and he is represented, he is the king for those that are against the church, and there are those that are, you know, here is an example of somebody who stayed noble and true to the cause of truth. He's used for both. He's all over the place. And the only thing I can do as a mother is to pull a page out of the Book of Mormon with Pahoran and say, it mattereth not. I know who my son was. I know of his valiancy. I know his testimony. And I know the testimony that he gave to me because it was Stuart who helped me understand the atonement. It was Stuart who brought me closer to my Savior. I'd gone through an entire year seeking to understand the atonement better. And after a year of studying and reading and searching and serving, fasting and praying and begging and pleading to understand the atonement, I finally went to my Heavenly Father and my Savior and said, whatever you ask of me, I will do it if you will just help me understand the atonement more. And 2 weeks after offering that prayer, Heavenly Father sent me on a path that in my wildest dreams I never thought I would travel. It was a path filled with anguish and sorrow, but is a path I'm grateful to have traveled because it was Stuart who helped me understand the atonement. It was Stuart who strengthened my faith in my Savior.
1: So after you gave that prayer, you said that within 2 weeks that you started on that path. What happened?
2: Well, that's when our daughter came to us and said, what would you do if you found out Stuart was gay? So that's when I went in and asked Stuart, and he said, yes, Mother, I am. And that opened up the door to an understanding of an issue that I was totally ignorant, completely ignorant. There was a time when our youngest son was on a mission in New York. And so we flew back because with each of our children, as they went on missions, we always would go meet them in the mission field and tour the mission with them. And so we were on this plane, and everyone on the plane had same gender feelings or gay. They were gay. I mean, there's no other way. They were gay. It was cross-dressing. It was everything. And they were all flying back to New York to march in the gay parade. And it was a chartered flight, and it was a special deal. We flew into New Jersey from there into New York, and then we flew back, and our son had his badge on that said, Church of Jesus Christ of Latter-day Saints. And so here all these people on the plane are asking him about it and so forth. But when we came back, there happened to be a young man on that plane, and I really feel that Heavenly Father wanted me to talk to that fellow because he was sitting right next to me, and he had same gender feelings, and he was as straight looking as anybody could be, and he was going back to meet with a brother and a sister who also had three in the family had same gender feelings, and he was the one that introduced this whole issue to me. He was not a member of the church. He was not even an American. He'd come in from South America, and he spent 6 hours talking to me and helping me understand that it's not a choice and it's not learned, and he hadn't acted on it. He himself had not acted on it. His brother and his sister had, but he, not a member of the church, had chosen not to act on it. It was so revealing to me. I completely did not understand this issue, did not understand. I didn't know about Stuart then, at that time. So when I first learned about Stuart, I was grateful for that experience because it was something that I could draw upon to reflect on. My first reaction to Stuart was, who taught it to you? That was my first thought. And then Stuart said, I didn't learn it from anyone, Mother, and then went in to explain it to me. And for 2 hours, Stuart talked to me and helped me understand this issue, which was an enormous blessing because when Fred and I discussed it, we were able to go from there, to build what that young man on the plane had told us, to build what Stuart had shared with us with his experience of his feelings and his sadness, his anguish, his sorrow, and his effort to try to overcome it. And we just took it from there and tried to make him feel that he was loved and accepted.
1: So when you say that this whole experience has taught you about the atonement, what is it that you've learned about the atonement through this experience?
2: I think the one thing is the Garden of Gethsemane. There came a time each Saturday, as every Friday night, Stuart would fly back from New York or Boston or back east, wherever he was on assignment. And so Saturday was spent. He would just unload all of his concerns and sorrows. And his pain was becoming my pain. And I thought, I know what the Garden of Gethsemane feels like. I was enduring one child pain, a pain I had never experienced, never thought I would ever experience this. And as I thought about it, our Savior endured everyone's pains as profoundly. I mean, my anguish, my pain for Stuart was so deep and so profound that it made me realize how my Savior, the pain that he endured, is just unfathomable. And I think that's probably the thing I learned the most of all, is the pain of Gethsemane. And, I mean, we all know that there are two deaths, the physical death and the spiritual death. And in the Garden of Gethsemane, the Savior overcame the spiritual death. And then on the cross, he overcame the physical death. And all the pain in Gethsemane came back on the cross. And I thought, I began to recognize and to partially feel to some, you know, minute way of the pain our Savior felt, because I had never experienced such profound pain for someone else that I felt for Stuart.
1: And after experiencing that pain for your son, how did that help you in the future in your relationship with others?
2: Well, as Stuart said, you know, those that have same-gender feelings are kind because they hurt so much they want to reach out with love and compassion to someone else. And that's really been the sole purpose and desire that Fred and I have had of trying to help parents understand, help young men come to terms with not being ashamed of the feelings, but to accept that this is a challenge that they have, and that this challenge that they have will draw them closer to their Savior, that this very challenge that they have is a blessing to them in the way that they can draw closer to their Savior than they've ever been before. If everything were so easy for them, there'd be no purpose in them trying to draw closer to their Savior.
1: You know, that's a great message for all of us. All of us have burdens to bear. All of us face trials and adversity, and they're meant to test us. They're meant to help us to gain experience, and that if we can look at them in the proper perspective and cast our burden on the Lord, it can draw us closer to the Savior and help us to become more Christ-like. Brother and Sister Mattis, in both of you, I see people who have been changed by the atonement and have been transformed into people who want to be willing to bear one another's burdens and make the burdens of people who are experiencing same-gender attraction lighter. And it's an inspiring thing for me to see that. Is there anything else that you would like to share with our listeners about your experiences?
0: I think we pretty much told it. It's been and life-changing to us. It's really set us on a path that we never knew we'd be on. But it's taught us so much. And we have met so many wonderful, gifted, talented, spiritual young men in this journey. And they're our close friends. I mean, we get calls from New York, from Arizona on a regular basis, and just from England, from all over the place, just because they want to talk to us and because we have an ear to listen and a heart that feels their pain and what they're going through. And if the world could just, and the members of the church could just sense that, they would be blessed also. And they would feel those blessings. I mean, it's been marvelous. We haven't regretted any moment of it. Everything we've been able to do has been a blessing.
3: 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Music for this episode was provided courtesy of Lawrence Green. 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
4: Bachelor's and Master's degree in Philosophy in the University of Utah and his PhD in Philosophy of Religion and Theology from Claremont Graduate University in 1998. So there's more to read in all their bios. I advise you to do that. And I'm just going to turn the time over to Dan Peterson, who's going to moderate this group.
5: Okay, all right, testing. All right, I was just asked to moderate this panel just moments ago, standing out there, so I don't have any polished presentation to make. But I want to tell you that what we have here, apart from me, is an absolutely stellar panel on the subject of Mormonism and philosophy. This is as good as it gets. And I don't mean that to sound sad.
6: But it did.
5: No. No, these are good friends, and I think we're in for a real treat. The question of the relationship of Mormonism and philosophy is an interesting one. For a long time, it's been typical in Mormon circles to speak very badly of philosophy and to view philosophy, certainly ancient Greek philosophy, as one of the engines of the apostasy. I would just say from my point of view, yeah, that's certainly a danger. It's a powerful, I don't want to say system of thought, but mode of thinking. And so it's powerful for good and for ill. But basically, philosophy is simply a sort of systematic and disciplined attempt to think about important questions. And so in that sense, taking it in that sense, not as a body of doctrine or something, there's no particular threat in philosophy. It simply is a way of thinking carefully and hopefully well about things that really matter. That said, I have no idea what they're going to talk about. Having just been roped into this, so the best thing to do would be to turn it over to them. As I understand it, each one of them has an opening statement of roughly on the order of 10 minutes to make. And then there'll be some interaction between them, and then
7: give me time signals.
5: Okay, and then presumably questions from the audience will be gathered up by people running along the aisles. Does it matter what order we take the opening statements in? Just okay, Blake. Okay, we'll go from right to left.
8: My presentation is the upside, the downside, and the upside downside of Mormonism and philosophy. In fact, talking on this subject reminds me, I was speaking once, in fact, it was in California, and this lady came up and she said, "Wow, I've only studied philosophy, but you're a philosopher." And that reminded me kind of a statement that Winston Churchill said to a woman at a party. A woman came up to Mr. Churchill and said, "Why, Prime Minister Churchill, I believe that you are totally drunk and inebriated." And he said, "Yes, ma'am, I am drunk, but you're ugly, and tomorrow I shall be sober." So for those of us who are smitten with this disease of philosophy that we just can't quite shake, I'm not sure if that's a good thing or a bad thing, but for me it's a passion, so I love it. In Mormonism, I think that the most defining statement about philosophy is this statement: "The philosophies of man mingled with Scripture." I think that sets the tone and tenor for almost everything that Mormons, at least initially, think about philosophy. I think, therefore, that Mormons think about philosophy kind of like playing with fire. It might keep you warm, but if you play with it long enough, sooner or later you're going to get burned. And what does it mean, though, to say that we have philosophies of men mingled with Scripture? I think it's this kind of an assumption. We begin with this absolutely pure, unstained truth that comes straight from heaven. But the minute we begin to think about it, we tarnish it. And if you think really serious about it the way a philosopher does, you really screw it up bad. So there's something truly un-Mormon about that, however. First of all, I don't think we've ever believed in a purely untarnished deliverance direct from heaven. At least I know I never have. And I don't believe that we thinking seriously and deeply about matters somehow makes it impure or something that we ought not do. In fact, when our own scriptures say that it's by study and by faith that we come to a knowledge, I think what they're saying is, do the best you can, which may not be very good, but it's the best we can do. And that's just philosophy. At least it's my philosophy. It reminds me also of a statement in a religion class I had at BYU. The religion teacher literally spent 50 minutes of the class hour berating philosophy and how it had corrupted everything that had to do with Christianity. He knew at that time, this is literally true, I was the only philosophy major on the campus at BYU, and he knew it. And he turned to me at the end of the hour and he said, "So, what do you think about that, Brother Osler?" And I said, "Well, I think that's an interesting philosophy." So there's just no way to really get around it. Anytime we stop and think deeply and carefully about something, in essence, I think we're doing philosophy, because that's all philosophy really is. And the fact that we get called philosophers doesn't make us any better at it than anybody else, the way I look at it. But there's an upside and a downside to philosophy. Let me give you kind of an example. For anybody who knows about the philosophy of religion in American and English tradition, since about 1960, there's been a great revolution in the way that philosophy has dealt with religion. I would say beginning really with the work of Alvin Plantinga, who is at Calvin College and writing in the Reformed tradition. What he did was take a very difficult problem, the problem of evil. And up until about the time he began to write, I'd say that it was simply the orthodoxy among all academicians, actually, that the problem of evil actually eviscerated any reasonable belief in God, that nobody could believe that evil existed and that the God, as it was described in anything remotely like the way the scriptures talked about God, and certainly not in the way classical theism talked about God, that the two simply couldn't exist. And in a very careful and extended analysis and in a debate that lasted for about 3 decades, Alvin Plantinga demonstrated, I think rather conclusively, that there is no logical problem of evil. Let me say that. He demonstrated, I think, that logically there is no logical problem of evil. Now, that doesn't mean there's not a problem of evil. The upside of philosophy of religion in this sense is that it can help clear up confusion. And the logical problem of evil is essentially that given the concepts of omnipotence, that God can do anything that he darn well wants, that he's all loving and he would do anything to make life better for us in the way that a loving parent would, that evil couldn't exist because God wouldn't allow evil to exist if he truly loved us and had that kind of power. That's the problem. Now, that can simply be resolved by the observation that it just may well be that there are reasons that God has for allowing some evils to occur of the kind that we experience, because it'll bring about a greater good. Or maybe he has reasons that are beyond our ken, that is just something we can't see. And given that possibility, it certainly isn't logically entailed that the existence of evil is incompatible with the existence of God. So this kind of an ongoing discussion, I think, has revived certainly the number of philosophers doing the philosophy of religion, and I believe has revived in large part respectability of not merely Christian philosophy, but belief in a God who is all good and has the kind of power described in Scripture. On the other hand, there's a downside. I'm the only person I know that has actually read Thomas Aquinas' Summa Theologica and Summa Contra Gentiles in Latin. There's a reason for that. And it isn't merely that you don't read Latin. It is that it is ponderous and heavy and deals with distinctions that nobody in their right mind would actually get down to and care about in terms of religion. It just has really nothing to do with the spirit and the devotional life. And the problem with the analytic approach is that it can be dry and desiccated and not really touch the heart at all and take all of the life out of what we do when we really think about our commitment to God. I'll give another example. Ludwig Wittgenstein observed, I think correctly, that when we use language within a particular framework. We play what he called a language game, a game that has its own rules. And outside of the community that knows the rules of the way that the language is used, the terms become equivocal. They have different meaning, or they have no meaning whatsoever. Let me give you an example. Let's take the term baptism. If I say to you that my friend is being baptized on Saturday night, you know that I'm actually saying that she's going to be baptized by immersion after a careful, ponderous decision, and she's going to be baptized by the proper authority, because in our community, that's the way this word functions within our language game. But if I say that in another religious tradition, it doesn't mean any of that. But when we talk about this language game, the upside is that Wittgenstein, I think, is right, that language is very limited. In fact, does follow these kinds of rules, and the way that we speak to one another is, in fact, limited by the nature of the community and the life practices, the forms of life that we adopt in the way that we live. But there's an incredible downside to the Wittgensteinian approach to religion as well. My words have very little meaning that can be counted upon outside of my own community, outside of my own religious tradition. Therefore, talking to one another is a very, very difficult thing to do. But when I say that one must be baptized to be saved, I'm not merely saying that that's true only for the Mormon community. And when I say, for instance, that I know that God lives, I'm not merely saying that given the rules of my community, I'm expressing that I know how to play the game correctly and mouth the right words, though I have no doubt that some of that actually occurs from time to time in testimony meetings. The fact is, when we speak that way, we're making a declaration of our personal experience, and we intend it to be universal in the sense that anybody who cares enough to look carefully can have the same experience. Now, there's therefore a strong upside, and I could give you many, many, many examples of this sort where there's a strong upside to adopting a careful philosophical approach. There's also a strong downside to each of the approaches, and so there's a cost kind of analysis to do. There's no single philosophy that I know of that could embody the gospel of Jesus Christ. But when I talk about the gospel of Jesus Christ, what I mean by that simple phrase is really very vague, ambiguous, and up for grabs. And so one of the purposes of philosophy as I see it is to be careful about how we speak with each other, to take care about the differences that we have. One of the things that I liked most about philosophy, when I would go, for instance, to the Society of Christian Philosophers, philosophers demand that when we speak with each other, we adopt a rule of charity. If I'm going to engage you, I approach your strongest arguments. And I think they approach it from the perspective, I am obligated to ask myself, what is it about your way of seeing the world that would persuade a person like you to devote an entire life and all of life's energies to that way of doing things? I think that we would like it if when those who engage us did so, that they would ask themselves the question, what is it about this way of seeing the world that is so compelling that a person who is acting in good faith, who has done careful thinking, would nevertheless find this so compelling that they give everything in their life to it as the most invaluable thing in their life? However, that also demands that we do that with our interlocutors, those with whom we dialogue. We must ask ourselves, what is it about this person's point of view that is so compelling? Why is it that for nearly 9.5 centuries now, Thomas Aquinas has been read at great length by very, very intelligent Catholic people, and they find great sustenance in it? What is it about Augustine? What is it about these writers that people find to be so inspiring? And in asking the question, I too have found myself to be inspired by them and seeing, I believe, what they see. And because of that, I see philosophy as merely the opportunity to study what some of the best minds in history have been able to deal with in terms of dealing with the most important questions that we can ask. I don't know of an endeavor that is more worthy of our time and devotion than that kind of an endeavor, unless it's just getting on our knees and asking forgiveness of God that we're engaging in philosophy. Thank you.
6: My remarks are a little more formal than Blake's because I'm not nearly as good as Blake is at speaking off the cuff. And so I've gone so far as to give mine a title, How Wide the Divide. Some of you may have heard that title before. It's the divide between philosophy and religion. I hope you'll excuse me for stealing that subtitle. But the question, actually I'm lucky that even if you don't excuse me, titles can't be copyrighted, so I'm okay. But the question, I think, is at least as appropriate to the discussion of philosophy and religion as it is to the discussion between Latter-day Saints and evangelical Protestants. My case today is that the gap between them, between philosophy and religion, is much smaller than is often supposed, so at least some of us can and ought to be engaged in both philosophy and religion. Since Plato and through Augustine, philosophers have recognized that, true to its name, philosophy, philosophia, is the love of wisdom. They recognize that philosophy, therefore, begins with love. I find something desirable, attractive, and I pursue it. In the case of philosophy, what I pursue is explicitly wisdom. But that doesn't differentiate philosophy from religion, for religion, too, seeks wisdom. The Doctrine and Covenants tell us that it has been given to us so that we can be instructed. But we can be instructed insofar as we have sought wisdom. King Benjamin tells his people that he's going to teach them so that they may gain wisdom. And indeed, he tells us that we have to desire God, who has all wisdom. And famously, Proverbs 4:7 tells us that the most important thing about wisdom is to get it, and that it's worth everything that one might have. So, especially anciently, the difference between philosophy and religion was not that one sought wisdom and the other did not. It was not that one used reason and the other did not. Rather, it was that they were competitors in explaining to people how to best to live the good life. Ethics, at that time a philosophical study, was an alternative to religion. It was something that taught one better how to live, supposedly better how to live, than did religion. And religion claimed the reverse. So the competition between philosophy and religion was a competition between two different systems for organizing life rather than a conflict between reason and faith. In fact, I think that we would be better off to think of that conflict in those terms today rather than as we often do. But in spite of the fact that we consistently misunderstand the nature of the conflict between philosophy and religion, Christianity does give something new to the discussion. For Christianity brings the demand for conversion, the demand to be born again. Conversion was possible in the sense of changing from one religion to another. But Christianity demands this complete rebirth, this renewal. Whether the convert comes from a philosophical background or from a religious one, the Christian must begin again. Converts cannot rely on the past, whether the past of ethics, the past of another religion, the past of science and its discoveries. Reason is not reducible to a social construction like a custom would be, but it nevertheless is something given. It is something that comes from our past. All of rational society revolves around the universalized articulation of that given. It revolves around reason as always past, as always already there. But the newly born must rely on something else. They have no past. Instead of the external, universal, past necessity of reason, the convert must rely on an inner necessity, an individual necessity. I'm a convert because I had to join the church. But that necessity wasn't public and it wasn't universal. It was a felt experience of individual necessity. The experience I had required me to submit to that experience, to join. Christianity introduces, therefore, the necessity of faith. And implicate in Christianity is a tension between the unique faith of the newborn and the universal reason of one still living in the external necessity of the past. So I think that the origin of our usual misunderstanding of reason and philosophy and faith and religion as polar opposites is found in this introduction of faith, in this introduction of an inner necessity in contrast to an external public necessity. It would be easy to stop there, to say, well, that's where that problem is. You have inner necessity of faith, you have the external necessity of public experience, and they're in conflict. But I don't think we can stop there, because we have to remember that Christianity continues to be, in spite of this introduction of faith, it continues to be a love of wisdom. It continues to be a philosophia. To be a Christian is not only to be reborn, it is to be reborn into something, into a way of being, and that way of being is directed at wisdom, at God. Christianity shows us how to have life and to have it fully and abundantly, as John tells us. The embryonic and growing fullness of life, whose origin and growth is described so well in Alma 32, must come from within, must be energized by our interiority rather than by some universal and exterior rule. But it does not follow that it remains merely interior, that it has no public moment. In the first place, the interiority of the hope that is within us is a relation to the exterior. It's a relation to God and to the world, or it's not hope. Hope is not merely a vague feeling of well-being. It expectantly awaits the certainty of God's presence and the sanctification of the world and its inhabitants. In the second place, merely interior faith is not faith. As we so often repeat without understanding what we say, I think, faith without works is dead. Anything called faith that doesn't result in concrete, specifiable events and acts doesn't exist. If our faith cannot exteriorize itself, then it cannot be faith. And it is that is true not only because faith must result in charitable acts, it is also because faith must explain itself. We are not, or at least ought not to be, fideists, those who reject any commensuration of philosophy and religion, of reason and faith. But the requirement to explain ourselves is not only the requirement that we be prepared to be missionaries or that we counter the false claims of those who attack us. I'm sure we're expected to do both of these. I have no objection to doing them. However, explaining ourselves, I believe, is more than those. It is part of revering the Lord in our hearts. We often quote this scripture from 1 Peter 3:15, "Be ready always to defend yourself to every man that asketh you a reason for the hope that is in you, but do so with gentleness and respect." We less often notice that the first part of the same verse says, "Sanctify the Lord God in your hearts," a quotation of Isaiah 8:13. I take it that the second part of the verse, the part we quote, is Peter's interpretation of the first part, the verse from Isaiah. Peter's telling us that those who sanctify the Lord in their hearts, rather than merely mechanically, those who genuinely recognize his holiness, are ready to explain their hope to others, not just to each other, not just to outsiders, but to anyone. And I assume, of course, that includes themselves. But what does it mean to explain a hope, my hope? I'm not explaining just hope in general. I'm explaining the hope that I have. I take it that Peter's reference to the hope that is in you, to something internal rather than external, something individual rather than universal, is not merely rhetorical. He's making a point about the relationship between our faith and our life with others. And his point is that to revere God is to respect those with whom we live, including doing so by being able to explain our interiority, our hope. There's a 20th century French philosopher whom I refer to a good deal and who's become au courant among many Latter-day Saints, Emmanuel Levinas. Levinas argues for a similar point when he argues that reason has its origin in our relation to each other, in relation to other persons. Let me quote from him, and then, as is almost always necessary with Levinas, I'll try to explain what he said. "An order common to the interlocutors is established by the positive act of the one giving the world his possession to the other, or by the positive act of the one justifying himself in his freedom before the other, that is, by apology. Apology does not blindly affirm the self, but already appeals to the other. It is the primordial phenomenon of reason." My translation: I have something in common with those among whom I live because, finding myself faced with others, I must justify myself to them. I must apologize in the root sense of that word, namely, explain. We often think of reason as a power that we have. I have this power, this ability. In that case, the use of reason is an affirmation of myself and its power. Look what I can do. But that's not so much the case, according to Levinas, as that reason is an appeal to the power of the other person. I appeal to that person to understand me, to recognize the claims I make to my space in the world and the things that I've gathered around me in that space. According to him, reason is a product of, required by, our life with others and required by our explanations to them. The difference between the Jewish philosopher Levinas and the Christian apostle Peter is that the latter urges those reborn to apologize in that root sense, not for themselves, but for their hope, for their interiority, a newborn interiority through which they have left themselves and been directed toward the future, toward something other than themselves, to become something new. They apologize for that which has taken away their past and given them a future. One way, presumably the most important way, one way to make that apology is to live the life of a Christian. There's no reason to assume, as some of us professors do, that mental actions are the highest form of activity. Christian life with others is a complete expression of the interior hope of an individual Christian. Nevertheless, another way to apologize for our hope is to bear testimony carefully and sincerely. And still another way, I believe, is to do apologetics, to make sense of the teachings and history of the church, perhaps for those weak in the faith, perhaps for those who do not have faith, perhaps for those who criticize. But surely still another way of explaining our hope is philosophy. Desiring the wisdom that can be found in gently, respectfully, and reflectively asking about our inner hope and making a case for it. Not everyone needs to do philosophy. It is, I think Blake is right, it is a kind of disease. So heaven forbid that we would all do it, that we would all catch the disease. But some of us have it, and if you have it, it turns out to be almost incurable. Peter's sermon suggests that at least some of us should do philosophy. Those who know me know that I have strong views about how philosophy is best done, views I'm not going to bother to go into here, both for want of time and because it's inappropriate to this discussion. But strong views or not, it's important also to affirm that there is no royal road to philosophy. There's no easy way to get to the object of philosophy's desire, wisdom, and there's no one way to get there either. Those who do philosophy sincerely and honestly, with an eye to understanding their hope, should be welcomed, they should be encouraged, with or without training in the academic ministry. And with that in mind, I'd like to end with a plug for the Society for Mormon Philosophy and Theology. It's been mentioned a couple of times here. You can go to www.smpt.org and find the website. I would encourage those of you here who have been infected with the disease to send us papers and to participate in our annual conference. We'll be meeting in Claremont next year. We met at the University of Utah last year. It's a thriving society. It has a journal of which Brian is the editor. It's a lively discussion with other like-minded people. Thank you.
9: I'm delighted to be here to join three of my friends and colleagues on this panel on Mormonism and philosophy, and I hope that you'll see that my remarks relate rather well, I think, to what Jim just said, though I'm going to raise more questions than I'm going to offer answers in good philosophical fashion. Before I begin, I would like to call your attention to the fact that I am Brian D. Birch of Utah Valley University, not to be confused with the Brian Birch who authored the anti-Mormon book, Joseph Smith, Profit or Loss. Even if I were an anti-Mormon writer, I think of myself as having better taste than to give my book that subtitle. Fortunately for me, he has a photograph on the website, mormoninfo.org, which helps to avoid confusion. And notwithstanding the pioneering work in plastic surgery, I am confident the photograph gives me deniability. With that out of the way, I would like to address how delighted I am to see the conversation widening among scholars of Mormonism. I feel strongly that a broader level of engagement is ultimately for the better and will help the mission of the church as it seeks to have itself understood and appreciated. Though not involved in the apologetic enterprise myself, and as one who has at times been a friendly critic of apologetic projects, I am deeply committed to the goal of mutual understanding and respect. I would like to commend the leadership of this organization in their effort to provide clarity and context to very difficult and challenging issues. I have enjoyed many articles from FAIR on a variety of subjects and look forward to many more. In the brief time I have here this afternoon, I would like to engage in a bit of philosophical reflection on the apologetic enterprise itself. My aim will be to explore a few of the theoretical questions that sit beneath the efforts of this organization and others like it in the expanding enterprise of Mormon apologetics. So let's call my remarks today philosophical musings on Mormon apologetics. I will begin with a brief description of apologetics, after which I will sketch what I consider to be good and bad apologetics. Finally, I will end by raising a couple of points regarding the relationship between religious belief and rational argumentation, and that's the part that relates to what Jim just said. What is apologetics? As many of you know, apologetics comes from the Greek word apologia, which means a speech made in defense. The term has its origins in the Greek legal system, where it was used to describe the arguments of the accused in the defense of their innocence. The most famous of these being, of course, the Apology of Socrates, authored by Plato. As the concept was applied to Christian thought, apologetics came to refer to the projects of early defenders of Orthodox Christianity, or what came to be known as Orthodox Christianity, against the attacks from both pagans and would-be heretics. Justin Martyr, Tertullian, and Origen were three of the more important thinkers to pen apologetic works in the second and third centuries. In contemporary usage, apologetics is defined as, and this is according to the Oxford Dictionary of the Christian Church, quote, the defense by argument of Christian belief and of the Christian way against alternatives and against criticism, end quote. Okay, so what separates the wheat from the chaff in apologetic literature? Well, in my view, good apologetics is at its core humble and charitable. In my ideal world, the dismissiveness that characterizes much of the discussion would give way to charity, patience, and forbearance, which are not only religious virtues, but philosophical virtues as well. In trying to understand the other, good apologetics attempts to do justice to their experience and perspective, and this requires both imagination and patience. On this account, understanding is the fountainhead from which reconciliation and mutual appreciation can emerge, though I need to make it clear that understanding another faith can and often does result in the sharpening of differences as well. Some thinkers give the misleading impression that the only barrier to spiritual unity is greater understanding. I don't accept this. What I do accept, however, is that the best values within our tradition dictate our comportment in relation to those of other faiths, and this involves doing justice to their closely held beliefs in a spirit of respect and, dare I say, love. But I am beginning to wax too preachy, so I need to move on. In discussing bad apologetics, I want to focus on two vices, triumphalism and sloppiness. Triumphalism is, according to the Oxford English Dictionary, quote, excessive exultation over one's success or achievements, end quote. More specifically, triumphalism involves an attitude of superiority in which pride and self-congratulation blind one to possibilities for further discussion and insight. But again, I slide into preachiness. Sloppy apologetics lies at the heart of my remarks today. And a lot could be said here, but I will mention two well-known and unfortunately still well-worn logical fallacies, the fallacy of ad hominem and the fallacy of the straw man. The ad hominem fallacy is committed when one attacks the person making the argument rather than the logical strength of the argument itself. Focus is thus redirected away from the real issue at hand and toward the irrelevant facts of someone's character, appearance, or behavior. Even a cursory review of the Western intellectual tradition reveals that bad people can make good arguments, and good people can make bad arguments. Ad hominem attacks are especially tempting in religious apologetics because, given the subject matter, there is additional motivation to focus attention on the character of the person making the argument, as opposed to, say, economics or chemistry. Straw man. The straw man fallacy is committed when one attacks a position other than the one actually held by one's opponent. The most common form of the straw man is the attack on weak versions of an argument in order to better demonstrate the logical superiority of one's criticisms. In the end, however, you're said to be attacking straw because the real opponent is left intact. There is no shortage of apologetic literature in which a hopelessly weak version of an argument is attacked in the apparent attempt to score points with the home crowd, who, not being professionals themselves, are not in a position to judge the strength of the arguments in play. The crowd cheers, but an injustice has been done nonetheless. In his book, Humble Apologetics, theologian John Stackhouse maintains that in ideal exchanges, quote, One must begin by being able to summarize accurately the other person's position to that person's satisfaction, or one cannot proceed with serious conversation." End of quote. Getting someone's argument right, even if you fiercely disagree with it, is an essential virtue in scholarly exchange. A straw man argument is analogous to a counterfeit bill. It may pass for real currency, but it undermines the system of exchange. Moving to the concluding section of my remarks, I would like to tease out some questions for further discussion regarding the relationship between religious belief and rational argumentation. For the past few years, I have been obsessing over these questions, and unfortunately for those who are victims of my obsession, there appears to be no end in sight. There's always more to think and write about, and if you ask my wife, it's rather quite pathetic. Back to the disease remarks. Let's begin with the important Latter-day Saint mantra that we should seek learning, quote, by study and also by faith, referenced earlier. Though often referenced in LDS literature in addressing the life of the mind, the appeal to this scripture alone itself doesn't give us the answer to the question as to how these two should be engaged in relation to each other, and the history of the church shows that we have been rather all over the map in terms of the application of reason and scholarship to the gospel. Witness the distinction between John Widtsoe and Joseph Fielding McConkie. That's just one example. This dictum, by study and also by faith, is more like a heuristic principle. It gives us the spirit of the inquiry, but not the answer to specifics, especially when faith and reason appear to be in conflict. For that, we have to look elsewhere, such as Elder Oakes's influential essay on reason and faith, which was, if memory serves, originally delivered to Farms and published in his book, The Lord's Way, his collection of essays there. This essay is very helpful in expressing the widely held view among church leaders regarding these questions, so I would recommend that essay to you. But there is the lingering question for me regarding what I call the problem of the incorrigible conclusion. That's a fancy way of saying that in the course of interfaith or scholarly exchange, no argument could change the conviction of one's conclusions. But obviously, we should not accept just any argument with the right conclusion, right? But which one should we accept? Those that build faith? In this case, should we let weak arguments slide because they do build faith? I don't have good answers here, but I do see it as an important and relevant question. Much of the apologetic work published by faithful Latter-day Saints and published by Deseret Books or Farms or the BYU Religious Studies Center or, dare I say, FAIR, is excellent, timely, and stimulating, and as I said before, I have enjoyed my time immersing myself in it. However, to treat it as if all good scholarship, to treat it as if it's good scholarship because of who publishes it is to hinder essential dialogue and exchange across scholarly lines within Mormon studies and LDS apologetics. Unless, of course, what you mean by good scholarship is that which comes to the right conclusion. As someone interested in Mormon thought, what do I leave alone and what do I engage? I've sat in front of my computer many a night, paralyzed by these questions. Apologetics can't merely be a set of conclusions in search of good arguments, right? If this is the case, then it is not the premises that support the conclusion, but something else. But what else? Well, most often Latter-day Saints, along with many other Christians, appeal to the confirmation of the Holy Ghost. But this is where things get difficult for effective interfaith dialogue because both parties may well appeal to the guidance of the Holy Spirit as the unshakable ground of their conviction. At this point, dialogue may come to a screeching halt. In the case of very strange bedfellows, and I emphasize the word very, William Lane Craig, who happens to be among the most strongest of critics of the church among evangelical thinkers, has offered a distinction that will resonate with many members of the church, though he applies it to Protestant theology. This is the distinction between knowing something to be true and showing it to be true. Craig claims that one may know something to be true without being able to express it in rational form. Again, this goes back to Jim's comments. Craig states, quote, "The inner witness of the Holy Spirit gives us an immediate and veridical assurance of the truth of our Christian faith. Rational argument and evidence may properly confirm, but not defeat this assurance," end of quote. BYU history professor Grant Underwood argued for something

point in considering Craig's remarks is that the Holy Spirit is said to confirm two competing truths. This doesn't seem to bother him, for he says, quote, "If a Mormon or Muslim falsely claims to experience the witness of God's Spirit in his heart, how does that undermine the confidence of the Spirit of God that in fact inspires me? Why cannot the Spirit-filled Christians know immediately that his claim to the Spirit's witness is true despite the false claims made by the persons adhering to other faiths?" End of quote. Of course, one can hear Latter-day Saints making a similar claim in relation to evangelical Protestants. So what does this show? It may show that, in the end, apologetic arguments end up in a confession of faith such that both sides end up bearing their testimonies to each other and walk away. Most exchanges don't reach this point for some reason or other, whether it be impatience or some other reason, but given the commitment to different conclusions on both sides of the exchange, it may very well end up in that. So how far can rational argument go in interfaith discourse? There is a growing consensus among Latter-day Saints that rational arguments are valuable only insofar as they dismantle criticisms of church doctrine, history, and practice. In the philosophical literature, this position is known as negative apologetics, for it has the aim, the rather modest goal, of neutralizing criticisms rather than proving as true some point of doctrine or other. And I assume that many here share that same kind of approach and distinction. This seems very appropriate given a variety of factors that are too lengthy to enumerate here. But all of this raises interesting questions about the role of reason in apologetic work, and this requires further discussion. Thank you.

0: you guys have anything you'd like.
1: Okay. Maybe we'll just forego the little interaction among the panelists themselves and move to some questions that have begun to come in. And I don't see any that are posed to any particular person, so let me just ask ask this one. Many who immerse themselves in philosophy lose faith. Why have you not lost faith?
2: Whoever wants to volunteer.
3: Well, I think that the premise is false. I don't think it's true that many who immerse themselves in philosophy lose faith. There are some who do, but in my experience, more who immerse themselves in philosophy strengthen their faith and lose it. So that's my answer is, because I'm one of the many, not one of the few.
4: I'd say things have changed radically since, as I said, about the 1960s. I think that there was an entire generation in which philosophy, given the verificationist tendencies of philosophy, that meant only those statements that could be verified by evidence were true. Or, even more radically, they were the only ones that actually even had meaning. In other words, if I said that God existed, I wasn't asserting anything at all that was meaningful. Because of the move away from those kinds of views, because of the demonstration, for instance, that evil and God's existence are not simply logically incompatible, I think that there's been a very important shift in the way that philosophy is approached. I mean, let's face it, what happens is a helpless freshman falls into a philosophy class with a teacher, and if the teacher has the goal of destroying faith, which many philosophy teachers do, but not just philosophy teachers, and I'm not going to talk about different institutions in this valley and those in the other valley and how they approach those issues. But the bottom line is that, you know, the poor freshman whose grade is dependent on getting it right with the teacher is simply at the mercy of somebody who's far more prepared and has been doing it for years. And so, yeah, there's going to be sometimes faith destroyed by what I consider to be bad faith teachers who ought to be weeded out. I certainly don't want to pay my tax money so that they can destroy the faith of people in my religion. That's how I feel about it.
5: Well, I mean, I continue to struggle with my faith, but I would agree with Jim that philosophy is the occasion for the struggle, not necessarily the cause, though I certainly agree with Blake that exposure to ideas that are unsettling or otherwise challenging can occasion a loss of faith, but there's no necessary connection between them. One of the things that people often ask me is, you know, they ask me if I'm aware what philosophy can do to someone in the church.

0: church, as if I haven't thought about that. The fallacy or potential fallacy in that kind of reasoning is the idea that they see the cause-effect relationship being philosophy causing the loss of faith rather than some kind of question of faith being the motivation for them to engage philosophical questions or troubling questions in the first place, right? There's not an easy answer to the cause-effect relationship between one's exposure to ideas and how one's faith results from that.
1: Thank you. This is a long question, but I think a good one. Science, at least the hard sciences, is marked by widespread agreement as to its fundamental principles. But most philosophers would likely agree that after 2,500 years of philosophizing, there is no widespread agreement as to the solution of any substantive philosophical problem. For example, the nature of beauty, right and wrong, knowledge, and so on. So for the LDS, does the study of philosophy only have the instrumental value of encouraging clear thinking, or does it have intrinsic value beyond this?
2: I'm just going to make a very short statement about that. Science is just a particular applied philosophy, the kind of assumption that scientists are all agreed and they could all come to the same conclusion couldn't possibly be accurate. That's all I'm going to say.
0: Just a comment or two there. I think that the question of whether philosophy has instrumental or intrinsic value is itself a philosophical question. That's a typical response from a philosopher, but it's true, right? Just as the nature of theology or the nature of science, right, are themselves questions that are particular to that field. Oftentimes, I teach ethics and values down at Utah Valley, and students will come in, and when I explain to them the nature of the class, inevitably, one or two students a semester will come up and say, I really want a good grade in this class, but there are no answers in this class, and I'm very frustrated. Tell me the answers so that I can do well on the exam. And it is a very difficult process trying to explain to them that an entire class can be given in the form of asking questions and engaging in discussion rather than like a chemistry class or math class where you formulate the right answer and you get a good grade and feel good about yourself. And that's what makes the philosophical enterprise unsettling, or at least the ideal of it as I see it, which is ongoing conversation.
3: This is a topic I have gone on and on about at various times, and so I will try to hold myself back. The assumptions that, I mean, I guess the assumption is that there's a kind of knowledge of objects that we have. The science has this knowledge of how things are, how objects are, and can have a kind of certainty about that, and that everything ought to have that same kind of knowledge. I think that's the mistake, it isn't that philosophy has a problem because it doesn't have that sort of knowledge. It is that we have a problem if we think everything is known in the same way. I can give a very quick and easy example, I think, and my oldest son bought a house across the street from mine, which pleases us very much, my wife and me very much, because that means that their grandkids can just come across the street to visit. We see them quite regularly. I love them very much. I have a good relationship with them. But I can explain that, and I can talk about it in sensible ways, though there are often very interesting questions about what it means to love my children and my grandchildren and how, what effect that has on them and what effect it has on me and how that might, whether or not that's a model for other kinds of love. All sorts of interesting questions there that don't have final answers. But the asking of those questions and thinking about those questions can actually help me deepen the love that I have for them. So I think that it's a straightforward answer. It has intrinsic value to the degree that it's not objective, that it doesn't have the kind of certainty that science expects and the certainty that science has achieved.
2: I'm actually going to break my rule and say something more. Let me say that I think the greatest challenge to religious faith comes from this kind of an assumption. Science gives us the answer, feelings and religious belief, testimony don't. the kind of atheistic naturalism that we've seen in a number of volumes over the past 2 years is a very strident type of naturalism where the entire explanation of all reality must be in scientific terms, or we're simply failing and we have nothing to offer. The fact of the matter is that one of the reasons that the study of philosophy is so freeing is that it's as easy to see how what was taken as an established truth for hundreds of years gets overturned in a moment. That what we now take to be established truths in science, I don't think will last very long. That the kind of orthodoxy that now goes under the name of science and nothing else is not going to hold up very well in 100 years or so. I mean, look at the science of 100 years ago. Are there literally any physical theories that could be adopted across the board as saying, this is the way it is, and in fact, we still agree with that kind of an assertion? I suggest that if there are any, I don't know of them. The fact is the way that we view the world 100 years later, and this is only 100 years, the study of philosophy is going to give us thousands of years where we see large cultural shifts in the way that people conceive of their reality and what it means to them and what's meaningful in their experience. So what I would suggest is that this kind of unquestioning faith in the infallibility of science, taking the place of the unquestioned faith in the infallibility of God, both are mistaken. And that kind of assumption, I think, is the greatest threat to religious faith in our culture. And it's something that has to be carefully addressed.
1: Got a couple here that will allow really open-ended answers. We've got three questions up here still, so we want to be fairly brief in these. Here's one that will really be open-ended. Comment on the hymn, "Oh, Say What Is Truth."
3: I'll let you start, Brian. I can say something about it. It's a hymn. It's not a philosophical statement. It's not a philosophical claim. It's a way of expressing our faith about the truth of the gospel. But I don't know that it says much one way or the other philosophically.
2: Did you notice that it's a question?
3: Well, but it also, that hymn answers its own question.
2: Yes,
3: so.
2: Right.
4: I have nothing to add.
1: Here's another open-ended one, somewhat open-ended. Truman Madsen states that Plato's Timaeus, or Timaeus, is the greatest philosophical writing, and the Doctrine and Covenants section 93 is philosophically comparable. Thoughts?
3: I sort of hate to disagree with Truman because I was Truman's teaching assistant many, many years ago, and I have a great admiration for him. He was the first holder of the chair that I now occupy, and I hope to emulate the kind of work that he did. So, you know, I feel bad about this, but I think he's just wrong. I like the Timaeus. It's an interesting piece of work, but I don't even think it's the greatest of Plato's dialogues, much less the greatest philosophical work. And I don't understand section 93. So I can't comment about how good it is as philosophy. There are ways in which I do understand it. I'm not saying I just sort of skip past it when I read the Doctrine and Covenants. I find it very intriguing. I think it raises lots of questions for me. I've thought about it a lot, but I would be really hesitant to try to write a philosophical treatise on what it means.
2: Well, as one who's written a theological treatise on what it means.
3: There's a difference between us, right?
2: I don't agree with Truman that the Timaeus is the greatest. The Critique of Pure Reason clearly is the greatest. But I do agree with him that Section 93 is well worth the time to look at it, but I don't believe that it's philosophy at all. I don't believe that Joseph Smith sat down and said, I wonder what I can make of the Gospel of John today. I believe it came to him by revelation. Now, I believe it came after careful thought, but I believe that it's simply not intended to be an argument. It's intended to be assertive, and it is assertive, and I don't think that Joseph Smith could have come up with it on his own. In fact, I believe that it is, if not the most profound, at least one of the most profound statements of the relationship between the divine persons and our relationship to deity in all of our scriptures, and it's well worth the time to ponder and philosophically rip apart and put back together.
0: Well, there's a sense in which the Timaeus is not a philosophical piece of writing, or is only slightly a piece of philosophical writing. It's mythological, it's poetic, and has some of the same characteristics in it that one finds in section 93 of the Doctrine and Covenants. But one, I could say this: it's among the greatest pieces of writing in terms of its influence on the religious tradition, in terms of the way in which it's been utilized to justify one or other theological position. And you name the position theologically that the Timaeus has been cited.
1: Okay. Now here's one that we ought to be able to settle in 5 minutes. Do external arguments frame one's internal monologue on faith, or does one's internal monologue shape one's response to external arguments?
3: I guess it's my question, huh? I don't know. I don't see this as an either-or question. It seems to me that I don't think, first of all, that my internal experience is a monologue. I think this is why I was quoting James. It doesn't even have meaning until I express it. So I think that the relationship between the internal and the external turns out to be very dialectic. That I have this internal experience that makes sense to me as well as to others only in its external expression, so that it requires that external expression. But that my participation in the external is modified by the fact that I do have this internal experience guiding, or I'm not quite sure what the right verb is there. Guiding doesn't seem to be right, but I'm not sure which one it is. But there is this internal experience behind taking part in the external dialogue.
2: Let me add a bit about the tension. When we do apologetics, and Brian's addressed this a bit as well, are we doing an inquiry into the truth, or do we come to it with the belief that we already know the truth and we're simply there to defend it because we already possess it? I suggest that there's a vast difference between one who is an inquirer and one who is merely defending a view that's already held. And I think it's the ultimate question for apologetics. Am I open to those with whom I dialogue to learn from them? I think the biggest problem Mormons have had in the past is that those with whom we talk aren't willing actually to learn from us. But I turn the question around and ask, is that because we weren't open to learn from them? Until we're actually willing to learn from each other, to see what we have to offer to each other, how can we really claim to be talking to each other in a way that we respect and love each other? If I speak with an atheist or evangelical or somebody who really believes that Joseph Smith was just crazy beyond a loon, what is it in his view of the world that I find valuable? Why is it that he's so, or she is so convinced? And I find that it's when I finally see what it is behind the worldview that is attacking my worldview that I see where the real rub lies. About 9 times out of 10, it is some really individual issue of caring deeply about something that I usually agree with, that is motivating the rejection of what I find most valuable.
1: We have one more question here, which we have about 1.5 minutes for. Let's see if I can read it. Truth is discovered, not constructed. Which is the purview of philosophy?
3: Which philosopher? And I don't think there is an answer to that question. There's no one answer. I think, including yes, it's both discovered and constructed, and yes, it's just constructed, and yes, it's just discovered, and lots of variations on it among philosophers.
2: Well, I'm going to really tantalize you. There is an answer to the question, but we just don't have time to give it.
0: Let me just add one comment to that. That precise question is among the most hotly contested issues in philosophy and has been for the past generation, really, with the rise of postmodern approaches to philosophy, much of which has been incorporated by Latter-day Saint apologists in the effort to try to break the stranglehold of this monolithic view of truth, of scientific truth and rational truth that Blake was referring to. So, that's not a 90-second type question. So, but I would invite you to read some of the literature by Latter-day Saint scholars on that question, and there is some out there now, and it's quite good.
4: Or come to SMPT.
0: Right.
1: Thank you, gentlemen.
5: Want to give a plug for the exponent? That's what it's called, right?
6: Element, for
5: Element, and they said they're going to donate some and bring some tomorrow for us, so we can pick it up in the bookstore tomorrow. So that might be something you can look at, and then they have a great association they work with. But thanks again, gentlemen. That was really excellent.
7: Tonight, we'll be privileged to hear from Stephen Smoot. His presentation is entitled "An Egyptian Context for the Book of Abraham." Stephen O. Smoot is a doctoral student at the Department of Semitic and Egyptian Languages and Literature at the Catholic University of America. He previously earned a master's degree from the University of Toronto in Near and Middle Eastern Civilizations with a concentration on Egyptology and bachelor's degrees from Brigham Young University in Ancient Near Eastern Studies with a concentration in Hebrew Bible and German Studies. His areas of academic study and research include the Hebrew Bible, Ancient Egypt, and Latter-day Saint Scripture and History. From 2015 to 2020, Stephen was a research associate with Book of Mormon Central and is currently a research associate with the B.H. Roberts Foundation. Stephen served as a missionary for The Church of Jesus Christ of Latter-day Saints in northern New England, the New Hampshire-Manchester Mission, which included 6 months at the Joseph Smith Birthplace in Sharon, Vermont. And with that, I'll turn the time over to Stephen Smoot.
8: Well, it's good to see you all again, brothers and sisters here. Thank you for coming out tonight for, round two of Stephen Smoot Gets Canceled by the Internet by talking about controversial things. I spoke earlier today on the Bible and LGBT issues, and I was thinking to myself, what's a really safe, non-controversial topic that nobody has really strong opinions or feelings about? And, Book of Abraham, of course. Why not? So here I am. But in all seriousness, I am grateful to be here to be able to speak with you again. I appreciate the opportunity. And I think for this discussion tonight, I'm going to be a little more informal than my earlier presentation. I'm going to both sort of speak a little freely with you, but also have some read prepared remarks. I figured we're kind of winding down at the end of the day, and it's kind of a more intimate crowd here with the people that came later. So I figure I could kind of go that way there. Now, to lay a couple of ground rules here, or to sort of start off some preliminary remarks, let me see if, here we go. So I am here, three things I want to do here tonight. Number one, I want to discuss the Torah that Steve Densley has mentioned. Oh, he's not there. There he is. The Torah that Steve Densley has just talked about. I want to also discuss this website, Pearl of Great Price Central, a little bit, and then we'll discuss as the topic is an Egyptian context for the Book of Abraham. So just very briefly, because, I don't want to sell you a timeshare here or anything like that. I just do want to say, and by the way, I don't get any royalties from Dan Peterson or the Torah, right, for promoting this, right? So, no mercenary motives here. It's entirely goodwilled. I have been on the Torah, the Interpreter Torah of Egypt, and it was a fantastic experience. I can wholeheartedly recommend the Torah. Hani Tafik, who is on the Torah that I was on, he's a tremendous guy. Dan, of course, is tremendous, and Steve, and everybody else involved in the operation. So if it's something that interests you, I can absolutely unreservedly recommend you consider the tour. I think you'll have a great time. Okay, with that out of the way, again, Dan, I expect my check in the mail. With that out of the way, we can talk a little bit about Pearl of Great Price Central. The reason why is because most of the content that I'm drawing from tonight for my presentation is coming from this website. So some of you may have heard of Pearl of Great Price Central already. I think it's been mentioned a few times in the conference, perhaps, or just on your own. You may have encountered it. But basically, Pearl of Great Price Central, in a nutshell, is sort of a break-off endeavor from Book of Mormon Central. Kirk Magleby, the executive director at BMC, spoke earlier today, so you have a sense of, I hope, what Book of Mormon Central is. Pearl of Great Price Central, kind of going along with the theme of sort of centralizing things, is sort of a break-off or a spin-off project from that. And the mission of Pearl of Great Price Central, as you can see here, I'm going to try to angle myself here, to make the Pearl of Great Price accessible, comprehensible, and defensible to the entire world. Sometimes the Pearl of Great Price gets kind of overlooked or neglected as a book of scripture, which is unfortunate, but hopefully resources such as Pearl of Great Price Central can help you in your research of the text. So one thing that I have been very privileged to do is to work with these two fine gentlemen and Steve Thompson. So this is John Gee and Carrie Muhlstein, and John Thompson and myself were the principal authors and researchers behind the content that you will encounter on Pearl of Great Price Central. If you want to sort of do, because I don't want to just talk about this all night, so if you want to get kind of a video rundown of what Pearl of Great Price Central is, and specifically what we have on the website that addresses the Book of Abraham, I would recommend that you check out these two videos on the Book of Mormon Central YouTube channel. If you subscribe to the YouTube channel, you can find these videos there. These are relatively short interviews with John Gee and Carrie Muhlstein, where they give kind of a guided overview to both Book of Abraham issues and also the content on Pearl of Great Price Central relative to the Book of Abraham. I'm going to discuss these insights, these Book of Abraham insights. These are just short articles that are meant to be, read and consumed. You don't have to have an expertise in Egyptology or anything like that, but they're trying to elucidate or clarify things about the Book of Abraham, provide context for your study of the Book of Abraham, and in a few instances, answer questions or perhaps criticisms that people may have of the Book of Abraham. So for any of you who may be aware of the Book of Mormon Central Know-Wise, these are very similar to these short Know Why articles, right? So you can read these pretty quickly. They shouldn't be too technical, I hope. But if you don't want to slog through, we have, I think, 40 of these at this point. If you don't want to slog through all of those, we have two nice little videos that we've made that summarizes a lot of this research. This time it's on the Evidence Central YouTube channel, which is another sort of spin-off project from Book of Mormon Central. So if you go to Evidence Central and subscribe, you can find these nice two little videos here that we've done on the Book of Abraham. The last thing that I'll mention, just by way you may be interested, let me see if I can go back here. The Book of Mormon, or I'm sorry, Book of Abraham Insights that you see here, if you go on the Pearl of Great Price Central website, there's about, I think, 40 of them. These 40 articles, or insight articles, are being right now expanded for book form. And so myself, John Gee, Karen Muhlstein, and John Thompson, we are working on both expanding and revising these insights and including some additional insights that aren't on the website. We hope to have these in a book form sometime perhaps next year. I'm just kind of giving you a little teaser, something to look out for in the coming months and perhaps next year. So if this whets your appetite, stay tuned, because hopefully next year we'll have a book version of these that includes additional content. So just wanted to very shamelessly plug that while I was here, and I have my little bully pulpit. But with all of that out of the way, I think, oh, and there we go, pearlofgreatpricecentral.org. Just wanted to make sure that, you know, nobody missed it. Again, very shameless here, P.T. Barnum time, you know, whatever. So go check out www.pearlofgreatpricecentral.org, and hopefully there'll be lots of content there for you to examine. Okay, so let's get into the meat of things here. When we're talking about a context for, an Egyptian context for the Book of Abraham, I think it's useful to think of two different kinds of contexts that we can kind of construct for the Book of Abraham. There's the world outside of the Book of Abraham and the world inside of the Book of Abraham. And here's what I mean by that. So the Book of Abraham is, well, it's a book, right? You can open it up and read it. And there's a world inside that this text describes that Abraham is a part of, right? That is, in some ways, you can read it independent of the broader ancient Near Eastern world that we have been able to recover through, at this point now, well over two centuries of archaeological work, textual studies, and related fields. So when we're discussing the Book of Abraham, you can approach it from one of two ways. You can either take the text of the Book of Abraham and sort of see how it fits in the broader world around it, right? But you can also go inside the text and see what things are in the text that provide an ancient context for it. So another way to maybe think about it is the world outside the Book of Abraham is the culture, the history, and the peoples of the ancient Near East that did their thing, irregardless of what's happening in the Book of Abraham. But the world inside of it, you can think of it as its little own self-contained sort of world, right? What the text describes and depicts. So hopefully that makes sense, kind of very roughly, these two kind of contexts that we're going to try to approach tonight. And we're going to start with the world outside the Book of Abraham. So we're going to discuss what was going on culturally, historically, and to some degree geographically in the broader ancient Near Eastern world, but I guess you're specifically ancient Egypt, regardless of what's actually said in the Book of Abraham, okay? If I have time, let's see how much, yeah. So I've got about 40 minutes, I think. I have a lot of content prepared. I prepared more content than I have time for. Just we'll see how much I can get through, and you know we'll wind down the clock. But hopefully I'll have enough time to hit both the world outside and inside the book, right? But let's start with the world outside of the Book of Abraham, and let's start, first of all, with this question. What Egyptian papyri did Joseph Smith possess, right? So we all know the story. In July of 1835, this guy named Michael Chandler rides into Kirtland, Ohio, and he has these mummies and these papyri, and he sells them to Joseph Smith. And we used to tell this nice story. But we need to take a step back and ask, what Egyptian papyri did Joseph Smith actually own that we know of? And we'll get to that in a second. As a matter of fact, in November of 1967, 11 fragments from Joseph Smith's papyri collection was returned to the church. It was assumed for a long, long time that they had all been destroyed in the Great Chicago Fire of 1871. We can actually trace, after Joseph Smith's death, where the mummies and papyri went to, who owned them for certain times. We know which museums they ended up in, and a good chunk of them ended up in the Woods Museum in Chicago, which unfortunately was totally obliterated in the Chicago Fire. And so it was assumed that all the papyri are gone and all the mummies are gone until it turns out that there are some that weren't. A collection of Joseph Smith's papyri made their way to the Metropolitan Museum of Art in New York, and they were returned to the church in 1967. So because of that, and because today Egyptologists can read and translate the Egyptian language, we now know that these are the papyri fragments that we know Joseph Smith had. So, and by the way, the text here that's in red, this is the text, these are the fragments that were returned to the church in 1967. So this is what we know Joseph Smith had and what was returned to him. So let's start off with the first one, the Book of Breathings of Hor, or Horus. So one of the texts that came into Joseph Smith's ownership was a copy of what is called the Book of Breathings. Or sometimes it's called the Document of Breathings, or John Gee has made an argument that it should be called the Letter of Fellowship. You may not have heard of this book before, so let's discuss what its purpose was. The purpose of the Book of Breathings, well, first of all, it was traditionally understood by the Egyptians to have been written by the goddess Isis, who was the sister wife of the god Osiris. And so the full name of the book itself, the title the Egyptians gave to it was The Document of Breathing, or the Book of Breathings, made by Isis for her brother Osiris. The purpose of this book was to provide the deceased with the essential information that they needed in the afterlife to be resurrected and hence start breathing again, right? So this sense of breathing, you want to revive the deceased and resurrect the deceased and to give them a glorified afterlife with the gods. And so it contains, you can call them the spells, perhaps. I like to avoid that language because it's kind of pejorative to talk about magic and spells, but it provides the information that the deceased needs to be resurrected and deified as a god. So I'm going to read actually the opening lines of the Book of Breathings, which says, the Document of Breathings, which was made by Isis for her brother Osiris, to cause his soul to live, to cause his body to live, to rejuvenate all his limbs again, so that he might join in the horizon with his father, Ra, the sun god, to cause his soul to appear in heaven as the disk of the moon, so that his body might shine like Orion in the womb of Nut. Nut is the starry sky that the Egyptians imagined, a goddess of the starry sky. So there are 33 known copies of the Book of Breathings, and the Book of Breathings that Joseph Smith got, that was owned by this fellow named Horus, we'll talk about him in a little minute, is, so far as we can tell, the oldest copy, the oldest extant copy was the one that Joseph Smith ended up with. Now, there's a reason why this is all important that we'll get to in just a second. But so that's a brief rundown of the Book of Breathings. Okay, let's go to, I think my microphone gave out. Okay, there we go. Sorry about that. Let's skip down now here to the Book of the Dead. Just by raise of hands, how many of you have at least heard of the Egyptian Book of the Dead? You've probably seen The Mummy, right, with Brendan Fraser? Right, classic movie. So some of you are probably familiar somewhat with the Book of the Dead. Well, Joseph Smith owned a copy of the Book of the Dead owned by a woman named Chemin or Ta Sheret Min, depending on how you want to transliterate the name. As some of you may know, the Book of the Dead, first of all, is a modern name. That's the name that modern Egyptologists give this book. The ancient Egyptians themselves called it the Utterances of Coming Forth by Day. And the purposes of this book was to protect the deceased, the owner of the text. It describes, it gives various recitations for aiding the spirit to become exalted, to become deified, to ascend and descend from the presence of the god, to transform into different forms of animals or different sort of forms of creatures, and to provide post-mortem protection in the afterlife. Many of you have probably seen very famously the judgment scene from the Book of the Dead, right? Where you have the deceased, and they have their heart being weighed on a scale and all that good stuff. That's coming right out of the Book of the Dead here. Joseph Smith owned a copy of this, owned by this woman, or he came into possession of this copy, owned by a woman named Ta Sheret Min. Now, what's interesting is, even though the Book of the Dead is sometimes called a funerary text, we also know for a fact that the Book of the Dead was used in the Egyptian temple. And it wasn't strictly a funerary text. It had a temple purpose, and there are some significant implications this may have, both for the Book of Abraham and for the Latter-day Saint Temple Endowment. And I will refer you to the marvelous work by Hugh Nibley, which many of you have probably heard here before, The Message of the Joseph Smith Papyri, an Egyptian Endowment. There's a rich treasure trove there to mine of material that may be relevant for Latter-day Saints. So that's something that is interesting. Just for sake of time, I'm not really going to be able to run down through the rest of this, but like I said, if you go to Pearl of Great Price Central, you can dive into this a little more deeper. But I also want to stress that these are the papyrus fragments that we know Joseph Smith had. Many of you here have probably heard about there's question about how much papyrus is missing. How many papyri fragments were destroyed in the Great Chicago Fire? How many rolls? Certainly the mummies were destroyed. Facsimiles 2 and 3 are no longer extant, the originals, so they were destroyed presumably. And there remains a serious question, how much papyrus did Joseph Smith have originally? And did that include potentially the copy of the Book of Abraham that Joseph Smith had, that he translated, right? So that's something to consider. This is what we know he had, but there's a big question mark about what else may he have had that is just now presumably lost. Okay, so I mentioned this guy named Hor, who had this copy of the Book of Breathings. By the way, here's what the Book of Breathings would have looked like basically originally. You have facsimile one here, which you'll recognize there on the far right. And then you have these columns of hieratic Egyptian text. And we're pretty sure that facsimile 3 would have been at the end of this text, among other reasons, because the name of the owner, Hor, or Horus, actually appears in facsimile 3. So if you look down at the bottom row of hieroglyphs there, and you look towards the right, if you see that little bird or falcon figure, when you go look in your facsimiles at home sometime, that's Hor's name. His name also appears in the second column there on the far right by facsimile 1. So for a number of reasons, we're pretty sure that this kind of would have is what his Book of Breathings would have looked like originally, okay? But because we know what it looked like, and because on the far right we have his titles and his genealogy, we can actually reconstruct who Hor was and what his jobs were, what his occupation was. And that's actually really important and really interesting, and it may have significance for the Book of Abraham. So Hor lived around the same time of the Rosetta Stone, which is around 200 B.C., We know that because we've done his genealogy. I'm not joking. We've done his genealogy because his dad and grandpa and other family members and some of his descendants had copies of the Book of the Dead and Book of Breathings. So we can reconstruct their family line. And we know that he was a prophet or a priest of three principal Egyptian deities at the temple in the ancient city of Thebes, which you're going to go visit on the tour. So his job as a prophet, anciently, was to be a spokesperson for these gods, and he was going to interact with these gods in their temples on a daily basis. He would have been initiated into the sacred space of the temple, which represented heaven, and he would have made covenants or promises to maintain strict standards of personal conduct and purity. And as a matter of fact, I mentioned how the Book of the Dead was used in a temple context. One portion of the Book of the Dead was actually used in priestly initiation as sort of their temple recommend questions, if you want to call it that. There's these series of personal sort of standards of purity and morality that the priests had to maintain, and they were getting that from the Book of the Dead. So, but that's maybe another discussion. Being a priest or a prophet in ancient Thebes had its perks. So, for example, Hor would have had access to the great temple libraries at the Karnak Temple at Thebes. He would have been literate. He would have had access to narratives, reference works, manuals, as well as scrolls on mythology, religion, ritual, and history. It also happens that Hor lived at a time when ancient Egyptian religion was highly syncretic, where elements of Greek, Jewish, and ancient Near Eastern traditions made their way into the culture, the religious culture that Hor was living in. In other words, Hor lived at a time when stories about Abraham were circulating in Egypt. So if any ancient Egyptians were in a position to know something about Abraham, it would have been the Theban priests like Hor. And we're going to see that in a second. Okay, so let's go through the different gods that Hor served. So everybody have their seer stones out, because we are going to read some Egyptian hieroglyphs, okay? So, like I said, thanks to our ability to read these hieroglyphs in the far right column there, we know what Hor's occupations were. So we know he was a prophet of Amun-Ra, the king of the gods. He was the prophet of one of my favorite Egyptian deities, Min, who massacres his enemies. That's his name, right? Min, who massacres his enemies, and he was also a prophet of the god Khonsu, the one who is powerful in Thebes. And, I mean, if you don't believe me, it's right there, right? You can read this, so, you know, I'm not pulling a fast one here. So let's go through who these different gods were and why we care about this. Well, Min, who massacres his enemies, was a lesser-known deity. He was a syncretized deity between the Egyptian god Min and the Canaanite warrior god Reshef. This deity was worshipped by performing human sacrifice in effigy. Two rituals are known for certain with this deity. One involves subduing sinners by binding them, and the other involves slaying enemies and burning them on an altar. These rituals seem to have also been part of an execration ritual that Hor would have performed as a prophet of Amun-Ra. So that may be ringing a bell in some of your ears, right? So what about the god Khonsu, or Chespesichis in Greek? Well, in this capacity, Hor would have been involved in a temple that dealt with healing people, with protecting them from demons. The founding narrative of this temple deals with a pharaoh who had extensive contact up in northern Mesopotamia, who takes any woman that he thinks is beautiful as his wife, and who asks and who receives directions from God. So Hor would have been familiar with this story as part of this temple cult. So knowing this about Hor, about his occupations, we can say something, I think, about the plausibility of a text like the Book of Abraham perhaps having attracted his interest. So if we assume, for the sake of our presentation tonight, that Joseph Smith had in his possession an ancient copy of the writings of Abraham, we have to explain what on earth was an ancient Egyptian priest doing with a copy of the Book of Abraham, right? Well, I think this may go towards sort of explaining a plausible scenario or plausibly answering why or how he would have had an interest in a text like the Book of Abraham. So I find that highly significant. There's more I could say here, but I'm just zipping along here for time, so we're going to have to move along here. Okay, so, oh, by the way, here's the Karnak Temple. This is where Hor worked as the prophet of Amun-Ra. You're going to go to this temple. On the right there is a lovely aerial photograph that was taken back in 1914 of the whole temple complex. And I think you'll spend a good solid day there, right, exploring the Karnak Temple and the surrounding area of Thebes. So like I said, if you want to go and see the place where Hor worked, the guy who owned the Joseph Smith Papyri anciently, then this is a great chance to do that. Okay, so let's talk about this issue of what did the ancient Egyptians know about the biblical figure of Abraham, if anything? Did they have any knowledge of biblical figures, including Abraham? And in fact, there is evidence to suggest that they did. And this goes along towards plausibly, again, creating a plausible scenario outside the text of the Book of Abraham in which we can imagine a text like the Book of Abraham would have circulated and perhaps have been transmitted. So, what do I have there? Evidence survives indicating that stories of Abraham were known to the ancient Egyptians as early as the time period of the composition of the Joseph Smith Papyri. So let's run through a couple of examples of these. Of some of these texts that were circulating in ancient Egypt that touched on Abraham. Well, the first and most important text, and this is going to shock you, but it's the Bible. So the Bible was circulating in ancient Egypt at this time of the Joseph Smith Papyri. Hannah Syriac yesterday in her talk mentioned the Septuagint, right? The ancient Greek translation of the Hebrew Bible. That was done in ancient Egypt. That was done in or near Alexandria. So they had the Bible circulating at this time period. How about some others? Well, we have this one text. It's attributed to a fellow named Hecateus of Abdera. He's another Greek historian. And unfortunately, this text doesn't survive. It's only quoted by other ancient authors. But they attribute this text to him, wherein supposedly he writes an account about Abraham going down into Egypt. Okay. You have another author named Eupolemus. He recounts how Abraham lived in Heliopolis and taught astronomy and other sciences to the Egyptian priests. That should send off some alarm bells, right? You have another author, and by the way, some of these texts are, in antiquity, they are attributed to these figures. Modern scholars today may debate or doubt whether these figures actually composed these texts, but what's important, basically, for our purposes is, in antiquity, at the time, they were attributed to these individuals. So, whether they actually were or not is a question, but the texts, for sure, were real and were circulating. We just can't always be sure about their authorship. So, how about the Egyptian Jew Artapanus, who lived in the first century BC and who wrote an account of Abraham teaching astronomy to the Egyptian pharaoh? So, not just the priest, but specifically to the pharaoh. That should call to mind facsimile 3. We have Philo, the first century AD Egyptian Jew, who wrote a lot about the Bible, and in one of his works, he claims that Abraham studied astronomy, the motion of the stars, mathematics, and that he used his reasoning on these to understand God. We have this text called the Testament of Abraham. I think that's up there. Yep, we've got the Testament of Abraham that describes Abraham's tour of the next life before he dies. This was probably written in the first century AD by an Egyptian Jew. It is notable for its reinterpretation of the Egyptian judgment scene from the Book of the Dead in a Jewish fashion. So that also may, I think, be very significant. Now, there's also something else. Let's see. Oh, I'm getting a bit ahead of myself here. Okay, going back here, some of you may have seen this picture before of this papyrus here. So this papyrus comes from a corpus of texts called the Greek Magical Papyri, or sometimes the Theban Magical Library. What these are is they are a group of texts from ancient Thebes, from ancient Egypt. They contain magical spells, formula, hymns, and rituals, and they were written between the 2nd century BC and the 5th century AD. The reason why I'm highlighting this papyrus here is because I have underlined there in red at the bottom the name of Abraham. Abraham and other biblical figures are used in these magical papyri. So in this case, this is a love spell. And the woman is on the lion couch, and it seems some kind of a pun is going on, where the woman will be consigned to the flames of love, but consigned to the flames by reciting this magical spell. And the name of Abraham is invoked in the series of sort of magical words that are used in this spell. But it's not just this one. So here's a nice quote. Let me go forward here. So this is by Carrie Muhlstein, who's done some great work on this. So if you look through all these papyri, these spells, you isolate biblical figures that are used, okay? A non-comprehensive list includes Abimelech, Abraham, Adam, Em, and Aziel, Dardaros, David, Emmanuel, Gabriel, Gomorrah, Isaac, Israel, Jacob, Jeremiah, Jerusalem, Judah, Lot, Lot's wife, Michael, Moses, Solomon, and my favorite, Osiris Michael. Osiris hyphen Michael, like the archangel. You have Israelite names for deities, such as Adonai, Adonai Sabaoth, El, Elohim, Yahoh, the abbreviated form of Jehovah. And so it goes on and on. Abraham and Moses were particularly popular amongst the Theban priests that composed this corpus of papyri, and they used the names of Abraham and Moses very frequently. They invoked them in certain ways in these spells. So what this shows is that very clearly the ancient Egyptians, around the time of the Joseph Smith papyri, knew about Abraham. There were stories circulating about Abraham. There were accounts circulating about Abraham. And so this creates a plausible sort of transmission route for how an Egyptian priest like Horus could have known about Abraham. It doesn't prove that he did, mind you, but it's a way to plausibly account for it if we make certain assumptions. Let's talk about this here. So this is a picture of the island of Elephantine, or Elephantine. I think you're going down to Aswan, right, Steve? So somewhere in the vicinity? You'll see it. So you're not going to actually go on the island, but you are going to sort of sail right past it. The reason why this is important is because there was a very prominent Jewish settlement here on this island way down in southern Egypt, down near modern Aswan, okay? And we've actually, historians and archaeologists have been able to trace the fact that from, you know, around 700 BC or so, down into the Greco-Roman period, you had massive waves of migrations of Jews coming, or you could say Semites or Levantine peoples perhaps, coming from Syria, Canaan, or Palestine, and down into Egypt. And not only that, let me see, what slide do I have here? Oh, we'll show that in a second. Not only did they come down, they brought with them their texts and their traditions, they brought with them their language, obviously, they brought with them their religious customs, and they created settlements all over Egypt, not just at Elephantine, but elsewhere. So, let me see here if I have, the city of Alexandria, that's the most, another obvious example. We have Jews, a thriving Jewish community in Alexandria. We have other sites like Leontopolis, Oxyrhynchus, and Thebes, where we have locations, we have known attested Jewish presence. They are all over the Fayum, this oasis that was created. It's sort of southwest of modern Cairo. And significantly, we have synagogues. That's how we know that we have ancient Jews in Egypt, among other reasons, if we have been able to uncover synagogues. Or we have texts that describe synagogues appearing in these locations. So, as I mentioned, they also brought their texts with them that were disseminated. And here's the great kicker here. There are at least two known Jewish temples to Jehovah that were built in Egypt. One of them was built in Leontopolis, which is in the Nile Delta. And the other was built right down here at Elephantine. And here is a nice little reconstruction of this temple. And as you can see, it follows very nicely the tripartite division of Solomon's Temple or the Jerusalem Temple. You have the outer court, the inner sanctuary, and the Holy of Holies. This is well-known and well-documented. And so if we want to ask ourselves the question, okay, how does a copy of Abraham's writings get into Egypt? Well, this might very well explain how. It could be that Abraham's descendants brought the text with them, which it was then subsequently transmitted and copied until a copy ended up in the possession of this priest named Hor that had this papyrus that later Joseph Smith found. Again, you have to assume for this to work that there was an actual ancient Book of Abraham text or a copy of it that Joseph Smith was translating. There's another thought or theory that Joseph Smith was simply revealing the text of the Book of Abraham with the papyrus acting as a sort of catalyst for revelation. That's a perfectly fine and interesting theory. If that's the case, then this maybe doesn't have a lot of relevance. But if you do want to believe or posit or assume that there was some ancient Abrahamic writings that Joseph Smith translated, this could explain why, I believe, or it could provide a plausible scenario that explains why. So I hope that gives you kind of, again, a very brief rundown of what we have here on the world outside the Book of Abraham. I've got about 15 minutes left, which is great, because now we can discuss the world inside the Book of Abraham. So let's take a look at some of the features of the text of the Book of Abraham that we can sort of fashion a plausible or a believable ancient Egyptian context for by converging what is described in the text with what we know from the outside world that I was just describing. Okay, so first off, whenever you talk about the book of Abraham, you got to talk about this, human sacrifice, right? This is what facsimile one is depicting, and right off the bat in Abraham chapter one, this is what is happening to Abraham, right? He narrates how he ran afoul of his countrymen up in Ur of the Chaldees because he would not worship their false gods, and so they were going to sacrifice him. Now, the question therefore becomes, well, did ancient peoples know about human sacrifice? Or did they practice human sacrifice, we should say? But even more specifically, did the ancient Egyptians practice human sacrifice? The reason we need to ask this question is because in the first chapter of the book of Abraham, the people in Ur of the Chaldees are said to sacrifice Abraham, quote, after the manner of the Egyptians, end quote. That's in verses 9 and 11. And the priest of this god named Elkanah is said to also be a priest of the god Pharaoh, which is an Egyptian god, right? And so Abraham's kinsmen in Ur of the Chaldees clearly had some conception of Egyptian practice, and they seem to be imitating Egyptian practice. So did the Egyptians ever practice human sacrifice? That's a question scholars have discussed and debated. And a big part of the debate is, what terminology do we use? Do we call it human sacrifice? Do we call it ritual slaying? Do we call it sanctioned violence or sanctioned killing? Whatever you want to call it, basically the answer is yes. We now have pretty good textual and archaeological evidence that the ancient Egyptians would ritually slaughter human beings in some kind of ritualized manner, and frequently they would do it in response to a trespass or a breach of some kind that this human had engaged in. So, for example, there is archaeological evidence for human sacrifice at the Egyptian fortress of Mergissa in what is now northern Sudan. So southern Egypt, northern Sudan. During the time of Abraham, this part of the world, or this part of the country, this site, was part of the Egyptian Empire under Egyptian control. And discovered there at the site was an archaeological deposit. And the deposit contained various ritual objects, such as melted wax figurines, a flint knife, and a decapitated body of a foreigner slain during rites designed to ward off enemies. Almost universally, this has been interpreted by Egyptologists as evidence of human sacrifice, quote-unquote. So we have both texts that describe this. They're called the execration texts, and the point of the execration texts and others is to ward off evil through ritually slaying these or destroying these effigies, and it seems on some rare occasion this was actually done to human victims. And we seem to have at this site at Mergissa an actual human sacrifice, and that's what various Egyptologists have called it. That's not my editorializing. So that seems to be highly significant. So there's more we could talk about this, obviously, but I think it's safe to say, you know, whatever terminology... Oh, hold on, let me actually go to the next slide. Whatever we debate about the terminology that we use, the basic answer, I think, is yes. And I will refer you to these two pieces for your further reading, which, if you're interested, you can get for free on the Pearl of Great Price Central website. We have a bibliography for resources on the Book of Abraham, and these two articles, An Egyptian Context for the Sacrifice of Abraham and Sacred Violence When Ancient Egyptian Punishment Was Dressed in Ritual Trappings, written by John Gee and Carrie Muhlstein. By the way, Carrie Muhlstein did his dissertation work on the subject at UCLA, and his dissertation has been published, and it's great. So if you really want to nerd out like I do about this stuff, definitely hit up Carrie Muhlstein's dissertation on sanctioned killing in ancient Egypt, right? I'm seeing everyone's eyes rolls already as I say the name, but it's really good stuff, I promise. So you have right off the bat a pretty, I think, strong way that you can create an Egyptian context for something that's depicted inside the Book of Abraham, right? Let's pick out another example. Oh, here's a big question. Did Abraham lie about his wife Sarai? So you remember the story, right? This appears both in Abraham chapter 2 and Genesis chapter 12. He's about to go down into Egypt, and he stops and says, okay, Sarai, when we get down there, make sure that you tell the Egyptians that I am your brother and not your husband. And he does this clearly to preserve his life, okay? The assumption that Abraham seems to have is because Sarai is so beautiful, the Egyptians will see how beautiful she is, and they will become uncontrollable with their lust, and they'll want to kill Abraham and take Sarai for themselves, right? So we know the story from the Bible. It's in Genesis chapter 12. But the key difference with what we have in the book of Abraham is in the book of Abraham, God tells Abraham to do this, right? So God appears to Abraham in vision and says, before you go down into Egypt, tell the Egyptians that Sarai is your sister and not your wife. Well, this has proven kind of problematic for some people because it seems like God is telling Abraham to lie, right? As a matter of fact, so the book of Abraham was published in March of 1842. As early as July of 1842, I can document anti-Mormons raising this point. Joe Smith's book of Abraham blasphemes God by having him tell Abraham to lie, right? So this is serious stuff, and it's been around with us for a while. Well, there's a couple of things to point out here. First of all, Genesis chapter 20, verse 12, identifies Sarai as Abraham's half-sister. So it's possible that he meant sister purely as sort of like ambiguously. Oh, she's like a relative of mine, right? You could maybe sort of make that argument, I suppose. He was just being ambiguous. He wasn't necessarily outright lying. There's also people who pointed to the fact that Mesopotamian legal documents of the time will use the language of sister to describe a woman that a man has care or legal responsibility for. That's kind of come into debate, that argument, kind of

Egyptian Senet, and this is the form of Egyptian spoken in Abraham's day that this dictionary is covering, you'll discover a couple of entries. So first of all, you'll see the straightforward entry for Schwester, so sister, right? And specifically, Leiblich, so a bodily, corporal sister, okay? So a physical, actual sister. That's what Senet can mean. Okay, that's fine. It can also mean like an aunt or a niece or a cousin or something like that. So, okay, you know, you've got a little more ambiguity there, or at least it's a little broader, the definition. But look at definition two, Schwester, in scare quotes there. A geliebte, a Kosovort für Freundin oder Ehefrau. In other words, it's a term of affection, a term of endearment for a female lover, a female romantic partner, Freundin, or Ehefrau, a wife. So if Abraham is going into Egypt, and the Egyptians say, who is this person? And he says, oh, this is my Senet. As far as the Egyptians know, he can mean one of these two things. And they wouldn't be able to really tell the difference. So is Abraham lying? I don't think so. I think he's being deliberately vague. And I think that you have a plausible way that you can kind of understand why he was being deliberately vague and how he was being deliberately vague. And it has to do with this ancient Egyptian terminology. By the way, if you want a wild ride, go read some Egyptian love poetry where the lovers in the poems refer to each other as brother and sister. I don't know about how the kids are texting and dating these days or whatever, right? But that'd be kind of weird, right, to be calling someone you're interested in a sister or brother. But whatever, no judgments. But that's what the Egyptians were doing. That's what they were into, I guess, right? So you can see this ambiguity here at play. I think that that's what's happening in the book of Abraham that helps us understand the story better. By the way, it's noteworthy, I think, to point out that the Dead Sea Scrolls, we all probably have heard of the Dead Sea Scrolls before. There is a text called the Genesis Apocryphon, discovered amongst the Dead Sea Scrolls, that depicts Abraham as being warned in a dream that he's going to face danger in Egypt. And so this prompts Abraham to call Abraham his sister instead of his wife. It doesn't explicitly say in the Genesis Apocryphon that God told Abraham to do this, but it very heavily implies that this is what happened, right? That God sent him this dream where he was warned about it, and so therefore he, you know, kind of came to this conclusion. So, for whatever it's worth, I think that harmonizes nicely with the Book of Abraham account. That's just an interesting, another sort of piece of ancient evidence, I guess you could say, that could help us kind of make sense of this interesting story. Okay, let's see. How much time do we have here? We got about, 7 minutes. Let me put up a vote real quick. Do you guys all want to hear about this, or do you want to hear about chiasmus in the book of Abraham? Who loves chiasmus? This? Everyone's just, okay, yeah, you know, we don't care about chiasmus, right? We've heard about that to death, so let's talk about this. So let's talk about this idiom. By his own hand upon papyrus. Okay, so if you open up your book of Abraham, and you read the introductory sort of paragraph to it, you will see, you know, translated by Joseph Smith from the Egyptian papyrus, called the book of Abraham, written by his own hand upon papyrus. Here you go. This is the 1842 Times and Seasons superscription that Joseph Smith gave to the book of Abraham. He says it's written by his own hand upon papyrus. Okay, first problem. Does this mean that Abraham himself physically wrote the manuscript or the papyrus that Joseph Smith received from Michael Chandler? Well, it seems that Joseph Smith and other early Latter-day Saints believe that. That seems to have been the assumption that they had when they got this papyrus from Michael Chandler. The evidence for that is kind of ambiguous in some ways. It comes from more sort of secondhand hearsay sources who they could have been confusing what Joseph Smith maybe meant by saying this. It's still an open question. I think he probably did. He and the early saints probably made this assumption, but that's an open question. So that's the first problem is, was this written by Abraham? But if it was, we have another problem because the papyri date to about 200 BC, to 250 BC, but Abraham was living around 2000 BC, 2000 to 1800 BC. So we have an incongruity here. How could he have written this manuscript when it dates to well over, 16 centuries after he lived? Well, I have good news for you all, and the good news, we'll go back to that in a second. The good news is that the phrase or the idiom, by the hand, is attested in ancient Egyptian and in ancient Hebrew, for that matter, in the Bible. By the hand is simply means from someone. That's all that it has to mean. It does not necessarily have to mean that the individual themselves wrote the record that has this reference to it, okay?

0: It's so hold on. Yeah, so we have if you look at the Egyptian of Abraham's day, if you go and look at these Egyptian lexica or grammars that discuss the Egyptian language of his time, and you go look up this phrase by or in the hand, you'll see it can mean in the possession of, in the charge of, from, through, because of, done by or done through so-and-so. It simply is denoting sort of agency or sort of authority or, yeah, I would say agency is the word. It's ascribing the agency of the document to the person who either wrote it or commissioned it or had it created or who was maybe in charge of it or responsible for it. So this becomes less problematic for the Book of Abraham, I feel. Now, let me give you some examples of what I'm talking about here. Okay, first example, number one. Sorry, we're going to have more hieroglyphs, so I hope you still have your seer stones out. This is the famous Ka Mosa stela. So Ka Mosa was the pharaoh who unified Egypt after the Hyksos divided Egypt into these separate dynasties. There was a big civil war, and this guy, Ka Mosa, finally came around and made things right again. And in the Ka Mosa stela, at one point, he discusses, this is his big victory stela, commemorating his defeat of the Hyksos, right? I've highlighted here in red, so again, don't get mad at me, it's right there, you can read it for yourself, right, I presume. I've highlighted in red a part of the text, and this is what it says. I found it, referring to a letter, I should step back and say, in the stela, in the story, Ka Mosa says how he found the messenger for the enemy king, a guy by the name of Ausra is his name that's given in Egyptian, right? So he finds the messenger boy for this king, and the messenger has this letter written in it, or he has a letter from the king that he's holding. So he says, I found it, meaning the letter, saying in writing, by the hand of the ruler of Avaris, Ausra, the son of Ra, Apophis, greetings to you, my son, the ruler of Cush. So it's a letter from the son, from the king to his son, being delivered by this messenger, but, and it's right here, starting the top line towards sort of the very left, by the hand of the king of the ruler, the Hyksos ruler of the city of Avaris, right? It's said to be by his hand. It uses that literal idiom to describe him. Almost certainly the king did not himself write this letter. He almost certainly, assuming it was a real letter that was actually composed, it would have been composed by court scribes working for him, bureaucrats working for him, but he claims authority and possession of it, and so he says it was written by my own hand. Okay? There's example number one. Here's example number two. This is the wonderful story of Setne Hamwas. It's written in an Egyptian form of Egyptian script called Demotic. It dates to, I believe, the Roman period, so a little after the Book of Abraham, but not too much. And in it, and I've highlighted it here for you, it discusses, well, here, I'll just read you the quote. So this is, a magician, a woman magician who's talking to this guy named Setne. And she says, if it so happens that you want to recite a writing, come to me, so that I can have you taken to the place where it, this particular book, or literally papyrus, that's in there, this book or papyrus, of which Thoth, the god Thoth, was the one who wrote it with his own hand, himself, when he had come down after the other gods. So it uses this idiom again, written by with his own hand, which in Demotic indeed denotes nothing more than, or necessarily nothing more than, authorship. So we have two examples of this phrase where we don't necessarily have to assume that the person who wrote it by his own hand actually wrote it by his own hand. That may be kind of counterintuitive and weird for us, but this is the idiom that the Egyptians used. As I mentioned, the Hebrew Bible has examples of this, where a prophet gives an oracle to the people and has it written down or commissioned, and the oracle is said to be a beyad, in the hand or by the hand of the prophet. So that's very well attested. So this is to say, we have two options. Either Joseph Smith did in fact assume that the papyrus was written by Abraham himself, and he just simply had that assumption. It was a mistaken assumption, but that's okay. Or, and this is the alternative that people like Hugh Nibley have suggested, the whole phrase, the Book of Abraham, written by his own hand upon papyrus, was actually the ancient title for the Book of Abraham. And that phrase, written by his own hand, would have been the ancient designator for attributing this text to Abraham as the author. Not necessarily the one who wrote the thing, but who was responsible for its contents or who ultimately claimed sort of authority over it, if that makes sense. Okay, so my timer has just gone off, which is perfect. Let me just conclude here. All right, sorry, Chiasmus, we'll have to skip you for now. Basically, there's chiasmus in ancient Egyptian text and the Book of Abraham. Isn't that neat? That's what that was all about. So let's quickly wrap this up here real quick with this conclusion. So here's what I am not trying to do. I am not trying to say that all of this proves the Book of Abraham is true. So please don't walk away saying Stephen Smoot has once and for all proven the Book of Abraham is true beyond any shadow of a doubt. Take that, anti-Mormons, right? That's not what I'm trying to do here. Rather, what I am trying to do is to show that these contexts, both outside and inside the world of the Book of Abraham, it can plausibly situate this text in the ancient environment that it purports to be deriving from, right? It can also inform us how we approach the text and how we read the text. And I believe it does positively affect how we evaluate Joseph Smith's claims to having been an inspired translator. I also believe very strongly that reading the scriptures in a real-world context, as best as we can, very much can help you better understand and comprehend the message. It sort of brings it to life. It can help resolve questions we might have, or it might answer incongruities that we may see in the text. And it makes it, I guess, it sort of come alive. This is also, by the way, just to go back to my shameless plug here, this is why I recommend, if you get a chance, to visit places in Israel and Egypt, visit the Holy Land or other ancient Near Eastern settings, or perhaps with church history, visit church history sites as you have to help you visualize and make really concrete connections with what you're reading in the text, with what you're seeing around you. Finally, this is kind of my own personal guiding paradigm when it comes to the Book of Abraham, and it's what Hugh Nibley said many, many years ago. The key with approaching the scriptures from a scholarly perspective is to ask the right questions and to keep looking. Like I said, we're never going to prove the Book of Abraham is true, and that's not what I'm doing here tonight, but we can ask good questions, we can evaluate it based on the evidence we have, and we can keep looking for more, all the while being assured from a spiritual witness that the scriptures are true, and complementing that with these academic resources and evidences. Thank you very much for your attention tonight. Oh, I wish I was too. No questions, by the way, right? We're just good to go? No one? We're fine? Oh. We need a mic check here. Should we just...
1: We'll pass it back and forth. Okay, we don't have any time for questions. But let me ask you just a couple things really quick. I mean, we got a number of questions.
2: You would
1: have to give a whole new presentation, I think, on most of these questions.
0: I mean, why not, right? We're already here. You good for another 2 hours, everyone? You know, just 30, but yeah.
1: But let me just put a plug in again, pearlofgreatpricecentral.org. These articles that are there would be a great resource for preparing to go to Egypt. So you ought to take a look at those. Really quickly, can you recommend something that people could read about? You mentioned some of the traditions of the early life of Abraham that talk about him being in Egypt that are outside of the Bible or Latter-day Saint scriptures. What could you recommend?
0: Well, there's a really great book that was published back in 2001 called Traditions About the Early Life of Abraham. This is a great book. The problem is it's like 600 pages and it's out of print and copies run for like $200. So if you're really adventurous, right, and are really gung-ho about wanting to know about that, check out Traditions About the Early Life of Abraham. However, most of you probably won't want to do that or can't do that. So John Gee's book, An Introduction to the Book of Abraham, kind of distills some of these traditions. in a chapter or two that he's written. Also, on the Pearl of Great Price Central website in the bibliography is a spin-off article that John Twetness, the late John Twetness, who is one of the editors of this traditions book, he wrote a spin-off article sort of summarizing the most salient, you know, traditions that he was able to identify. You can access that on the Pearl of Great Price Central website. So those would be sort of for now, unless if you want to go get the big expensive out-of-print book, check out John Gee's book, An Introduction to the Book of Abraham, and check out John Twetness's article, which you can get on the Pearl of Great Price Central website.
1: Okay, two more quick questions. One, you talked about Elephantine,
0: yeah,
1: and that there was a Israelite temple there. What's the significance of finding an Israelite temple outside of Jerusalem?
0: Well, among other things, it indicates very clearly that ancient Israelites didn't have a problem with building temples outside Jerusalem. And we now have that abundantly demonstrated and documented because we've actually found other ancient Israelite temples outside of Jerusalem. And so it shows that they didn't have a problem with it. And in fact, when they go as far, I mean, go into Google Maps when you get a chance and look at the distance between Elephantine Island and Jerusalem. And you'll see that's pretty significant for the ancient world, right? Traveling that far outside of the land of Israel. So even when they were pretty far flung, they still thought it was important enough to build an ancient temple. It also indicates that there was enough of a Jewish presence there that they needed a temple, right? You don't need a temple, really, if it's just you and your family, basically, right? It's once you have an established community that needs to keep these religious rites going, to keep the community going, that's when you need a temple, and they have that there.
1: And what time did that community date to?
0: So the first Jews arrive at Elephantine, we think, sometime around 700 BC. They were mercenaries for the Egyptian army preparing to fight against the Babylonians, right, who were about to blitzkrieg their way through the ancient Near East. So the first settlements there, we think, around the Babylonian period. I said 700, I meant 600 BC, I'm sorry, around that time period. After the exile, so after Babylon has destroyed Judah and they've sent the Jews into exile, that's when we seem to have a lot more waves come down. So in the Persian period, in other words, right? So Babylon is replaced by Persia less than a century after the destruction of Jerusalem. And with the exile, many Jews are coming down into Egypt sort of as refugees, right? Displaced persons because their homeland has been destroyed.
1: All right, so critics of the Book of Mormon that say there's no way that a community of Jews would build a temple outside of Jerusalem, we can find evidence that they did about the same time that temples were being built in America. There were Jews building temples in Egypt.
0: Yeah. Those critics are wrong.
1: And what else can we tell the critics about the name Sariah that comes from Elephantine Island?
0: Sariah is attested in Aramaic papyri written at the island. And I will refer you to the excellent article written by my friend and former Book of Mormon Central colleague Neil Rapley. It's on the Interpreter website, and it's about the name Sarai being attested as an authentic Jewish name at this island.
1: Right, as a woman's name.
0: That's
1: where,
0: right.
1: Where we didn't find it as a woman's name in the Bible.
0: Right, it's a man's name in the Bible, but it's a woman's name at Elephantine.
1: And so, and when did they find that name?
0: When did they find it? Oh, Neil can tell you that.
1: Joseph Smith looked it up. And
0: no, it's not in Joseph Smith's lifetime. It's after Joseph Smith's lifetime.
1: Right,
0: I don't know the specific papyrus. Neil discusses it in his article, but it's well after Joseph Smith's lifetime, and so there's no way that he could have known about it.
1: Right. So anyway, thank you, Stephen. Fantastic, and hopefully to go to Egypt with you again sometime.
0: Hope so. Thanks. Appreciate
1: it. Thank you all for being here tonight.
0: Thank you.
2: Well, Isaac is going to read the talk, and he's already reviewed it in advance anyway, so he's seen it. But I will read a little bit about John Twetness. He's a senior resident scholar at Brigham Young University Institute for the Study and Preservation of Ancient Religious Text. He earned his BA in Anthropology, a graduate certificate in Middle East Area Studies, an MA in Linguistics, and an MA in Hebrew at the University of Utah, and did postgraduate work at UC Berkeley and the Hebrew University in Jerusalem. Taught for 17 years at the University of Utah in the Salt Lake and Jerusalem centers of BYU. He has published 8 books and more than 200 articles and is associate editor of the Ispart Farms Ancient Texts and Mormon Studies series. While many of his writings have appeared in books, magazines, and journals for Latter-day Saint audience, some of his works have been published by the University of Utah, the Hebrew University in Jerusalem, the Pontifical Biblical Institute, and the Journal of Near Eastern Studies. He's a convert to the Church of Jesus Christ of Latter-day Saints and served numerous positions, including full-time mission in France and Switzerland, and stake and district missions in Utah and Israel. We're very grateful for Matt Roper, who is also with Farms and ISPART, who has agreed to read this. I'm not sure how he's going to handle the questions, but we'll see. With that, we'll turn it over to Matt Roper, representing John Tvednis.
3: I guess is, if you want to turn the lights, let me see how much light there is to, oh, this is fine. That'd be good. There are a few linguistic parts which I'll try to muddle through, do the best I can. The title of the paper is The King Follett Discourse in Light of Ancient and Medieval Jewish and Christian Beliefs by John A. Tvednis. Perhaps none of the Prophet Joseph Smith's sermons has been the subject of as much study and debate as the King Follett Discourse, delivered 6 April 1844 in Nauvoo, less than 3 months before the Prophet's murder in Carthage. In this discourse, the Prophet introduced a number of new ideas, all related to the creation of the earth and man's origin and destiny. In this paper, I intend to build on Kevin L. Barney's discussion of those concepts, especially dwelling on ancient and medieval Jewish and Christian beliefs. The Assembly of the Gods. Joseph Smith maintained that there was a council or assembly of the gods held prior to the creation of the earth. The head god called together the gods and sat in grand council to bring forth the world. The grand counselors sat at the head in yonder heavens and contemplated the creation of the worlds, which were created at that time. In the beginning, the head of the gods called a council of the gods, and they came together and concocted a plan to create the world and people it. The idea is also reflected in the creation account recorded in chapters 4 and 5 of the Book of Abraham, and in Doctrine and Covenants 121:32, the latter speaking of that which was ordained in the midst of the council of the eternal God of all other gods before the world was. The concept of a divine council can be demonstrated from the Hebrew Bible. For example, the King James Version of Psalms 82:1 reads, God, or Elohim, standeth in the congregation of the mighty. He judgeth among the gods. The Hebrew term rendered congregation of the mighty is Adat El, which really means the council of God. Another Hebrew term that means council is Sod, which is often translated secret in the King James Version. Passages in which it should be read as council are Job 15:8 and 29:4, Psalms 25:14, and Proverbs 3:32. Indeed, some passages, the King James Version translates it assembly, as in Psalms 111:1, Jeremiah 6:11, 15:17, Ezekiel 13:9, while in a few others, the King James renders it council. Psalms 55:14, 83:3, 89:5-7, Proverbs 15:22, and Jeremiah 23:18 and 22. While in Psalm 64:2, the KJV renders it secret council. The primordial assembly is also noted in Abraham 3:22-28, and in Moses 4:1-4. There we learn that the premortal Christ volunteered to redeem mankind from sin in order that they might return to the presence of God. His to become mankind's savior is reflected in an early Christian document called the Discourse on Abaddon, folios 11b-12a, which has the resurrected Christ describing the creation of Adam to his apostolic disciples. And he, the Father, heaves sighs over him, saying, If I put breath into this man, he must suffer many pains. And I said unto my Father, Put breath into him. I will be an advocate for him. And my Father said unto me, If I put breath into him, my beloved Son, thou wilt be obliged to go down into the world and suffer many pains for him before thou shalt have redeemed him and made him come back to his primal state. And I said unto my Father, Put breath into him, I will be his advocate, I will go down into the world and will fulfill thy command. The account may be quite old, for it is also known from a Jewish text, Pesikta Rabbatai 36:1, where we are told that God, under his throne of glory, put away his Messiah until the time of the generation in which he will appear. The devil asked about the light beneath God's throne, and God replied, Come and see him. And when he saw him, Satan was shaken, and he fell upon his face and said, "Surely this is the Messiah who will cause me and all the counterparts in heaven of the princes of the earth's nations to be swallowed up in Gehenna." God spoke further of my true Messiah who will pull himself up straight and will pull up straight his generation and who will give light to the eyes of Israel and deliver his people. The text then says that God will speak to the Messiah about his mission. There are souls that have been put away with thee under my throne, and it is their sins which will bend thee down under a yoke of iron and make thee like a calf whose eyes grow dim with suffering, and will choke thy spirit as with a yoke. Because of the sins of these souls, thy tongue will cleave to the roof of thy mouth. Art thou willing to endure such things? The Messiah will ask the Holy One, blessed be he, will my suffering last many years? The Holy One, blessed be he, will reply, upon thy life and the life of my head, it is a period of 7 years which I have decreed for thee. But if thy soul is sad at the prospect of thy suffering, I shall at this moment banish these sinful souls. The Messiah will say, Master of the universe, with joy in my soul and gladness in my heart, I take this suffering upon myself, provided that not one person in Israel shall perish, that not only those who are alive be saved in my days, but that those who are dead, who died from the days of Adam up to the time of redemption, and that not only these be saved in my days, but also those who died as abortions, and that not only these be saved in my days, but all those whom thou thoughtest to create, evidently as mortals, but were not created. Such are the things I desire, and for these I am ready to take upon myself whatever thou decreest. Joseph Smith's concept of the divine counsel relies in part on his reading of Genesis 1:1 and on the meaning of the Hebrew term Bereshit. In the King Follett Discourse, he declared, I shall comment on the very first Hebrew word in the Bible. I will make a comment on the very first sentence of the history of creation in the Bible, Bereshit. I want to analyze the word Beth, in, by, through, and everything else. Rosh, the head. Sheet, grammatical termination. When the inspired man wrote it, he did not put the Beth there. An old Jew without any authority added the word. He thought it too bad to begin to talk about the head. It read first, the head one of the gods brought forth the gods. That is the true meaning of the words. Thus the head god brought forth the gods in the grand council. The idea that the Hebrew letter Beth was a later addition was attested by some medieval Jewish commentators. Rabbi Abraham Ibn Ezra, born in 1189, in his commentary on this verse wrote, our scholars said that the Beth in Bereshit is superfluous. Translator Michael Linetsky notes, apparently he refers to Rabbi Saida Gaon, followed by Ibn Janna, and probably Ibn Balaam, who has a commentary on Hosea 1:1. He rendered our verse as, the beginning of what, or the first thing, God created was the sky and the earth, as though the bait had been discarded. A medieval Hebrew text, the Zohar, calls the heavenly place, the heavenly palace, Elohim, the Hebrew noun meaning gods, but often uses it as if it were singular. The passage reads in Genesis 1, by means of a beginning, it created Elohim. Another passage renders the text, Bereshit created Elohim, alternately reading, by means of Reshith, God created. Zohar Genesis 24b declares that God created the world by means of the Torah, that is to say, insofar as it is called Reshith, by this Reshith, he created the heavens and the earth. Other early Jewish and Christian traditions hold that God created the world by means of wisdom and the beginning, both terms being identified with the Messiah. For example, Pesikta Rabbatai 33:6 identifies the Messiah with the beginning and the spirit of Genesis 1:1-2, while Pesikta Rabbatai 36:1 holds that the light created by God in Genesis 1:4 was the Messiah. Philo of Alexandria, an early first century AD Jewish philosopher, noted that Moses called the divine and heavenly wisdom by many names, for he called it the beginning. The Apostle John called Jesus the Word and the beginning of the creation of God, suggesting that Jesus was not only the Word that was in the beginning with God, but also the beginning of Genesis 1:1, by which God created the earth. The Christian theologian Origen of Alexandria, who lived 185 to 253 AD, identified Christ as the beginning of Genesis 1:1 and the wisdom of Proverbs 8, through whom all was created. Other church fathers who identified Christ with the beginning and with the wisdom of Proverbs 8 include Justin Martyr, Cyprian, Athenagoras, and Jerome. Athanasius also noted that the Son was the beginning through which God created the world, an idea echoed by Theodotus. Commenting on Genesis 1:1, Theodotus wrote that the Son is the beginning or head. His view is not identical to that of Joseph Smith, which holds the Father to be the head, but it is very a similar understanding of the word, bereshit, beginning, to contain the word, rosh, head, which indeed is the root from which it derives. Also similar to Joseph Smith's view is that of the second century Bishop of Lyon, Irenaeus, who wrote, "Now that there was a Son of God, and that he existed not only before he appeared in the world, but also before the world was made, Moses, who was the first that prophesied, Genesis 1:1, says in Hebrew, Bereshith bara Elohim, vasan benayim samatheres. And this, translated into our language, is the Son in the beginning. God established then the heaven and the earth." Though Irenaeus's version is not identical to that of Joseph Smith, it is interesting that both of them read the first verse of Genesis differently from the standard interpretation that both of them suggested that there was another God, Irenaeus, or gods, Joseph Smith, were involved. J. Armitage Robinson, from whose translation I quote, included a footnote drawing the reader's attention to the fact that St. Hilary, commenting on Psalms 2:2, wrote that the Hebrew term bereshit has three meanings, in principio, in the beginning, in capite, in or by the head, and in filio, in, by the Son. Genesis 1:1-3. In a sermon delivered on 5 January 1841 in Nauvoo, Joseph Smith, commenting on Genesis 1:2, declared that in the translation without form and void, it should read empty and desolate. The word created should be formed or organized. A number of modern Bible translations support the idea. For example, Ephraim Spicer preferred to read Genesis 1, 1-2, when God set about to create heaven and earth, the world being then a formless waste. The New English Bible reads, in the beginning of creation. Rabbi Shlomo ben Yitzhak, better known as Rashi, who lived 1040 to 1105 AD, one of the most respected Jewish Bible commentators, argued that the use of the construct form of the first word of the Bible, reshit, suggests that the text does not intend to point out the order of the acts of creation, to state that these heaven and earth were created first, for if it intended to point this out, it should have written, "At first God created, etc." Referring to verse 2, he wrote, "As a matter of fact, the waters were created before heaven and earth, and Scripture had not yet disclosed when the creation of the waters took place. Consequently, you must learn from this that the creation of the waters preceded that of the earth. Therefore, you must needs admit that the text teaches nothing about the earlier or later sequences of the acts of creation." His preferred translation was, "At the beginning of the creation of heaven and earth, when the earth was without form and void, there was darkness. God said, 'Let there be light.'" A number of other early Jewish grammarians and Bible commentators came to the same conclusions. Rabbi Abraham ibn Ezra, born 1189, understood Genesis 1:1 to mean, "Before the creation of the atmosphere and the dry land, the earth had no inhabitants because it was covered by water." The first sentence of the Bible actually consists of verses 1 and 3, while verse 2 is a parenthetical insert. Therefore, leaving aside verse 2 for the moment, we read, "In the beginning of Elohim's organizing of the heavens and the earth, Elohim said, "Let light be," and light was, or became. The first noun, reshit, is properly speaking the construct state and the meaning beginning of rather than just beginning. Its genitive is here not a noun, which would be most common, but a sentence. Elohim organized the heavens and the earth. The meaning of creation. In his King Follett discourse, Joseph Smith said, "You ask the learned doctors why they say the world was made out of nothing, and they will answer, 'Don't the Bible say he created the world?' And they infer from the word create that it must have been made out of nothing. How the word create came from the word baro, which does not mean to create. Now the word create came from the word baro, which does not mean to create out of nothing. It means to organize, the same as a man would organize materials and build a ship. Hence we infer that God had materials to organize the world out of chaos, chaotic matter, which is element, and in which dwells all the glory. Element had an existence from the time he had. The pure principles of element are principles which can never be destroyed. They may be organized and reorganized, but not destroyed. They had no beginning and can have no end." Other Latter-day Saint scholars have thoroughly discussed Joseph Smith's teachings about the eternity of matter, so I shall not go into that subject here. It is the Hebrew term rendered created in the KJV and organized by Joseph Smith in the King Follett Discourse and Abraham 4:1-3. He declared that bara signified to bring forth. If you do not believe it, if you do not believe the learned man of God. Joseph Smith's critics claim that the Hebrew verb bara, which is used only of acts of God, Joseph Smith's critics claim that the Hebrew verb barao is used only of acts of God because only God can really create something out of nothing. This verb is used in reference to God's creative activity in 9 Old Testament passages, including 5 instances in the Genesis account of creation. In 9 other passages, it refers to other miracles performed by God. Contrary to what the critics have said, it is sometimes used in reference to the acts of human beings. For example, in Joshua 17:15 and 17:18, where the KJV renders it cut down in reference to wood, perhaps for building purposes. 1 Samuel 2:29, the KJV, "Make yourselves fat." Ezekiel 21:19, twice rendered "choose" in the KJV. And Ezekiel 23:47, the KJV, "dispatch." The reading of the Hebrew text of 1 Samuel 2:29 has been challenged in other readings proposed, but it is interesting that the verb here appears just before mereshit, from the beginning of, rendered with "the chiefest" in the KJV. This is the same word that appears as bereshit in the beginning of in Genesis 1:1 with the root barao. In a number of passages, the Hebrew verbal root, though used in reference to God's word, clearly cannot mean to create out of nothing. Psalms 102:18 says that the people which shall be created shall praise the Lord. But no one understands this to mean that God would create these future inhabitants of the earth out of nothing. In Isaiah 43:1-15, we read of God as the creator of Israel. Yet Israel was not created out of nothing, but out of a people God chose from among the nations. See Ezekiel 21:30. And though several passages indicate that God created mankind, we read elsewhere that the first man was shaped from the ground and his wife from his own body, not from non-existent matter. The Lord says that he created Jerusalem, yet we know the city was built of rock and mortar. When God will, in the future, create new heavens and a new earth, will he use existing matter or will he need to create more elements? Joseph Smith's declaration that the Hebrew word bara means to organize, the same as a man would organize materials to build a ship, finds agreement among some scholars, some modern scholars. The BDB, Brown Driver Briggs, a Hebrew and English lexicon of the Old Testament, gives its meaning as shape, fashion, create, and notes that the Arabic cognates mean form, fashion by cutting, shape out, prepare a reed for riding, a stick for an arrow. When the Sabbatean cognate means found, build, In epigraphic South Arabic inscriptions, it is used in reference to building a house, while one text uses the noun form to denote building materials. A Bible dictionary reads, "It is important that in Genesis 1:1-2, the tendency is to separate God from creature. Instead of direct action, the word of command is enough to call forth the creatures. In the creation of man, however, there is a significant change. In Genesis 1:28, we have the technical term for constructing out of material, baral, so that by origin, man is brought into a direct relationship with God. To give theological precision to this relationship is the main point of the divine resolve in Genesis 1:26. Let us make man in our image, after our likeness. God, an exalted man." Perhaps the most astounding pronouncement in the King Follett discourse is about the character of God. The prophet Joseph declared, "God himself was once as we are now, and is an exalted man, and sits enthroned in yonder heavens. That is the great secret. If the veil was rent today, and the great God who holds this world in its orbit, and who upholds all worlds and all things by his power, was to make himself visible, I say if you were to see him today, you would see him like a man in form, like yourselves, in all the person, image, and very form as a man. For Adam was created in the very fashion, image, and likeness of God, and received instruction from, and walked, talked, and conversed with him, as one man talks and communes with another. It is necessary that we should understand the character and being of God, and how he came to be so. For I am going to tell you how God came to be God. We have imagined and supposed that God was God from all eternity. I will refute that idea, and will take away and do away the veil so that you may see. It is the first principle of the gospel to know for a certainty the character of God, and to know that we may converse with him as one man converses with another, that he was once a man like us, yea, that God himself, the Father of us all, dwelt on an earth the same as Jesus Christ himself did. When we begin to learn in this way, we begin to learn the only true God and what kind of being we have got to worship. Having a knowledge of God, we begin to know how to approach him and how to ask so as to receive an answer. When we understand the character of God and know how to come to him, he begins to unfold the heavens to us and to tell us all about it. When we are ready to come to him, he is ready to come to us. Ancient texts have much to say about the appearance of God, but very little to suggest that he was once mortal. The first account to suggest that there is a tie between men and God in the biblical story of the fall, in which the serpent tempts Eve to eat of the fruit of the tree by telling her that God doth know that in the day ye eat thereof, then your eyes shall be opened, and ye shall be as gods, knowing good and evil. That this part of the serpent's speech was the truth is clear from Genesis 3:22, where the Lord himself says, "Behold, the man is become as one of us, to know good and evil." Two medieval Armenian texts suggest that the serpent said a bit more than what is recorded in the Genesis story. The first of these texts is an account of the fall. When Adam departed and was walking around the garden, the serpent spoke to Eve and said, "Why do you taste of all the trees, but from this one tree which is beautiful in appearance, you do not taste?" Eve said, "Because God said, 'When you eat of that tree, you shall die.'" But the serpent said, "God has deceived you. For formerly, God was man like you. When he ate of that fruit, he attained this great glory. That is why he told you not to eat, lest eating it, you would become equal to God." Another translator of the same text renders the serpent's words, "God was a man like you. When he ate of the fruit of this tree, he became God of all." A second Armenian text records, "The serpent said to Eve, 'Why do you eat of the fruit from every tree, but you do not eat of this beautiful fruit?' Eve said, 'Because the Lord God commanded me not to eat of that fruit. He said, when you eat of it, you will die.' The serpent said, 'God wants to deceive you, for God was like you. Because he had not eaten of that fruit, when he ate it, he attained the glory of divinity. That is why he told you not to eat of that fruit, because you would become equal, share in the glory and throne of God.'" A medieval Jewish text in the Zohar, Genesis 36a, has the fallen angel Samael using the serpent to tempt Eve. Rabbi Jose says that the serpent told Eve, "When this tree With this tree, God created the world. Eat therefore of it, and ye shall be like God, knowing good and evil. For through this knowledge he is called God. Said Rabbi Judah, this is not the way he spoke. For had he said that God created the world through this tree, he would have spoken correctly. What he said, however, was that God ate of the tree and so built the world. Therefore he went on, eat you of it, and you shall create worlds. It is because God knows that he has commanded you not to eat of it, for every artisan hates his fellow of the same craft. This Jewish tradition was known to Jeremiel, who has the serpent telling Eve in another document, it is only out of jealousy that God has said this, for he knows well that if you eat thereof, your eyes will be opened and you will know how to create the world just as he. It is also attested in the commentary of Rabbi Shlomo ben Yitzhak, who lived 1040 to 1105, who wrote, every artisan detests his fellow artisans. Two of a trade never agree. The serpent suggested to her, God ate of the tree and created the world. So if you eat, ye will be as God. One of the earliest attestations of the tradition is found in the Midrash Rabbah for Genesis 19:4, which has the serpent telling Eve, of this tree did he eat and then create the world. Hence, he orders you, ye shall not eat thereof, so that you may not create other worlds. For every person hates his fellow craftsman. Now you were created after everything in order to rule over everything. Make haste, eat, before he creates other worlds which will rule over you. The second century Christian bishop Irenaeus cited Psalms 82, 6-7 as evidence that human beings are destined to become like God. Pointing out that humans are prone to ask why God did not immediately endow them with divinity in the beginning, he asked, how then shall he be a God who has not yet been made a man? Irenaeus did not say that God had been a man, but he did go on to say that for a human being, it must be that thou, at the outset, shouldest hold the rank of a man, and then afterwards partake of the glory of God. Consequently, his unanswered question becomes important to Latter-day Saints. Men can become gods. The funeral of King Follett gave the prophet Joseph the opportunity to expound on the deification or divinization of man. He declared, here then is eternal life, to know the only wise and true God, and you have got to learn how to be gods yourselves and to be kings and priests to God, the same as all gods have done before you, namely by going from one small degree to another and from one small capacity to a great one, from grace to grace, from exaltation to exaltation, until you attain to the resurrection of the dead and are able to dwell in everlasting burnings and to sit in glory and do as those who sit enthroned in everlasting power. How consoling to the mourners when they are called to part with a husband, wife, a father, a mother, a child, or dear relative, to know that although this earthly tabernacle is laid down and dissolved, they shall rise again to dwell in everlasting burnings, in immortal glory, not to sorrow, suffer, or die any more, but they shall be heirs of God and joint heirs with Jesus Christ. What is it? To inherit the same power, the same glory, the same exaltation, until you arrive at the station of a God and ascend the throne of eternal power, the same as those who have gone before. The prophet had introduced the concept of deification of man in February 1832 in Doctrine Covenant 76, 58, and 121, 28, and 32. He elaborated on the topic in Doctrine and Covenant section 132, verses 17 to 20 and 37. Just 9 months before the funeral of King Follett, though relatively unknown to most of Western Christianity, it is widely believed in some of the Eastern churches. It was a prominent doctrine in Christianity of the 2nd through 5th centuries. Among the early church fathers who taught that men were destined to become gods were Justin Martyr, Origen, Tertullian, Irenaeus of Lyon, Clement of Alexandria, Gregory Nazianzen, Heraclitus, Cyprian of Carthage, Novatian, Maximus the Confessor, Athanasius of Alexandria, Cyril of Jerusalem, John Chrysostom, Jerome, Augustine of Hippo, the Persian Ariphrat of Syria, and a number of Christian pseudepigrapha. or writers of those documents. Indeed, the rather large corpus of the early Christian literature on the subject is too voluminous to discuss here, but I would refer you to the growing volume of Latter-day Saint studies of the topic. Premortal Man and the Heavenly Council. In the King Follett Discourse, Joseph Smith taught that God did not create the spirits of men, but that these spirits are as eternal as that of God. He said, "The mind or the intelligence which man possesses is co-equal with God himself. The intelligence of spirits had no beginning, neither will it have an end. There never was a time when there were not spirits, for they are co-equal with our Father in heaven. Intelligence is eternal and exists upon a self-existent principle. It is a spirit from age to age, and there is no creation about it. All the minds and spirits that God ever sent into the world are susceptible of enlargement. The first principles of man are self-existent with God. God himself, finding he was in the midst of spirits of glory because he was more intelligent, saw proper to institute laws whereby the rest could have the privilege to advance like himself." The same idea is found in the Book of Abraham, which Joseph Smith translated in 1835 and published in 1842. "Now the Lord had shown unto me Abraham the intelligences that were organized before the world was, and among all these there were many of the noble and great ones. And God saw these souls, that they were good. And he stood in the midst of them, and he said, These will I make my rulers. For he stood among those that were spirits, and he saw that they were good. And he said unto me, Abraham, thou art one of them. Thou wast chosen before thou wast born. And there stood one among them that was like unto God, and he said unto those that were with him, We will go down, for there is space there, and we will take of these materials, and we will make an earth whereon these may dwell. And we will prove them herewith, to see if they will do all things whatsoever the Lord their God shall command them. And they who keep their first estate shall be added upon, and they who keep not their first estate shall not have glory in the same kingdom with those who keep their first estate. And they who keep their second estate shall have glory added upon their heads forever and ever. And the Lord said, Whom shall I send? And one answered like unto the Son of Man, Here am I, send me. And another answered and said, Here am I, send me. And the Lord said, I will send the first. And the second was angry, and kept not his first estate. And at that day many followed after him. Chapters 22 to 23 of the pseudepigraphic Apocalypse of Abraham, first published several decades after Joseph Smith's death, describe Abraham's vision of the premortal spirits of mankind assembled. When Abraham asked the meaning of the vision, God told him that some of those spirits would be born on earth as his descendants, and adds, This is my will with regard to what is in the light. The translator, R. Rabinowitz, adds in a footnote that the word rendered light may actually mean council, that is, an assembly, or council. Chapter 4 of the Book of Moses, revealed to Joseph Smith in 1830, has God telling Moses that Satan was from the beginning, and he came before me, saying, Behold, here am I, send me. I will be thy son, and I will redeem all mankind, that one soul shall not be lost. And surely I will do it, wherefore give me thine honor. But behold, my beloved son, which was my beloved and chosen from the beginning, said unto me, Father, thy will be done, and the glory be thine forever. In the funeral oration for King Follett, the prophet Joseph explained, the contention in heaven was that Jesus said there would be certain souls that would not be saved. And the devil said he could save them all, and laid his plans before the grand council, who gave their vote in favor of Jesus. So the devil rose up in rebellion against God and was cast down with all those who put up their heads for him. Elsewhere, he wrote about the council of the eternal God of all other gods before this world was, and declared that the Father called all spirits before him at the creation of man and organized them. This idea is also found in the early Jewish Midrash Rabbah, Genesis 8:7, in which God says of the creation of Adam, We took counsel with the souls of the righteous, and adds that the supreme King of kings, the Holy One, blessed be he, sat the souls of the righteous with whom he took counsel before creating the world. The same idea is repeated in Midrash Rabbah for Ruth 2:3. The souls of the righteous with whom the Holy One, blessed be he, decided to create the world. With the Almighty King of Kings, the Holy One, blessed be he, dwelt the souls of the righteous with whom he decided to create the world. One of the Gnostic Christian texts discovered at Nag Hammadi in 1945 has Christ saying Then, before the foundation of the world, when the whole multitude of the assembly came together upon the places of the Ogdoad, an earlier passage also seems to be describing the premortal council of which Christ is quoted. And these are what Jesus says in this premortal council. Let us gather an assembly together. Let us visit that creation of his. Let us send someone forth into it, just as he visited the Ennoias, the regions below. And I said these things to the whole multitude of the multitudinous assembly of the rejoicing majesty. The whole house of the Father of truth rejoiced that I am the one who is from them. I produced thought about the Ennoias, which came out of the undefiled spirit, about the descent of the water that is the regions below. And they all had a single mind, since it is out of one. They charged me, since I was willing. I came forth to reveal the glory to my kindred and my fellow spirits. From the scriptures restored to the prophet Joseph Smith, we learn that there were two opposing plans presented in the primordial council. While Christ accepted the Father's plan and agreed to be the redeemer of mankind, Satan wanted the glory for himself, and his plan would have abolished our agency. From these accounts, it seems that Satan was one of the leaders of the council, at least initially. This is suggested in the following statement by Lactantius, writing about God's activities before the creation of the world. Lactantius is writing, he lived about 260 to 330 AD. Anyway, this is what he says. I will therefore set forth the method of all these things, that difficult and obscure subjects may be more easily understood. And I will bring to light all these descriptions of the pretended deity, led by which men have departed very far from the way of truth. But I will retrace the matter far back from its source, that if any unacquainted with the truth and ignorant shall apply himself to the reading of this book, he may be instructed, and may understand what can in truth be the source and origin of these evils, and having received light, may perceive his own errors and those of the whole human race. Since God was possessed of the greatest foresight for planning and of greatest skill for carrying out in action, before he commenced this business of the world, inasmuch as there was in him and always is the fountain of full and most complete goodness, in order that goodness might spring as a stream from him and might flow forth afar, he produced a spirit like to himself, who might be endowed with the perfections of God the Father. Then he made another being, in whom the disposition of the divine origin did not remain. Therefore he was infected with his own envy as with poison, and passed from good to evil, and on his own will, and at his own will, which had been given to him by God unfettered, he acquired for himself a contrary name, from which it appears that the source of all evil is envy. For he envied his predecessor, who, though through his steadfastness, is acceptable and dear to God the Father. This being who from good became evil by his own act is called by the Greeks Diabolus, and we call him Accuser, because he reports to God the faults to which he himself entices us. God, therefore, when he began to God, therefore, when he began the fabric of the world, set over the whole work that first and greatest son, and used him at the same time as a counselor and artificer in planning, arranging, accomplishing, since he is complete both in knowledge and judgment and power. Lactantius, the explanation of Lactantius rings true when one considers Abraham's description of the premortal council, in which he wrote, "And one answered like unto the Son of Man, Here am I, send me. And another answered and said, Here am I, send me. And the Lord said, I will send the first. And the second was angry, and kept not his first estate. And at that day, many followed after him." Joseph Smith taught that everlasting covenant was made between three personages before the organization of this earth, and relates to their dispensation of things to men on the earth. These personages, according to Abraham's record, are called God the First, the Creator, God the Second, the Redeemer, and God the Third, the Witness, or Testator. This covenant between the three members of the Godhead is confirmed in an early Ethiopic Christian document, Kibra Nagast. And this is what it says. For the Father and the Son and the Holy Spirit, those three. With good and cordial agreement together, made the heavenly Zion to be the place of habitation of their glory. And then the Father and the Son and the Holy Spirit said, let us make man in our similitude and likeness. And with ready agreement and goodwill, they were all of this opinion. And the Son said, I will put on the body of Adam. And the Holy Spirit said, I will dwell in the hearts of the prophets and the righteous. And this common agreement and covenant was fulfilled in Zion, the city of their glory. Conclusions. The doctrinal elements introduced or elaborated in King Follett's discourse, while surprising and even shocking to some modern readers, find agreement in a number of ancient Jewish and Christian texts. Diehard critics will probably see this as evidence that Joseph Smith had even more books available to him than was previously thought. As simple as that explanation seems, it does not.

0: God doctrine in great detail, I think we'll agree it was taught, believed by early leaders. There's a great documentation suggesting it originated from Joseph. How does the Adam God doctrine play a part of our connection to this in the King Follett discourse? Actually, this doesn't deal with the Adam God issue at all. So, and I'm not an authority on the Adam God idea anyway. So, sorry, I can't help there. Oh, okay. The presentation dealt with the council, in the sense the siblings of the Messiah and the children of God the Father. The King Follett discourse goes further, suggesting that God himself also has a father and siblings, essentially the grandfather of Christ. Is this concept found in ancient texts? One account, I would imagine it's not a common idea, and I think for Joseph Smith to be right doesn't have to be known elsewhere, but one account that I can think of is in the books of Jehu, which are they're Gnostic Christian documents from Egypt that were found around 1900 or so, and translated into English. There's several translations available, but it's an interesting document. What it is it describes Jesus speaking to the apostles after his resurrection, and he's explaining that in order to get back into heaven or to walk back into the presence of God, there's all these hostile powers and angels that will stop them unless they have authority from Jesus to do certain things. And so Jesus gives them certain words, ciphers and things that they're supposed to say or do when they get to these different points. But what's interesting is it describes, Jesus talks about Jehu, and who he's talking about is God the Father. But you get to this one point where you pass through this curtain or this veil, and this is the apparently the holiest place, and the individual who greets you there, they talk about him as he's the Jehu of Jehus. So that would be like grandpa, I guess. So that's one example, but I can't think of any others off the top of my head. How much of what was believed and taught by the ancient medieval Christian thinkers should be accepted as correct by us, when so much of what was taught in many other areas of their doctrine would be quickly rejected as false, in error because of its differences between their beliefs and ours? Well, I think you can kind of take as your pattern what it says in that section of the Doctrine and Covenants that talks about the Apocrypha. You know, Joseph Smith once asked if he should translate the Apocrypha, and the Lord said it wasn't necessary in his translation of the Bible. He said that there were some things which were true, many things which were true, but there were many things which were also interpolations by the hands of men, and that it requires the Holy Ghost to be able to distinguish that. And so I guess you would probably need the Holy Spirit to be able to distinguish between that kind of thing. As a member of the church, you obviously need some discernment in that. And actually, for that matter, as a member of the church, you don't accept anything as doctrine. I mean, if it's not in accord with what's in the standard works. And so you don't need to do that. Now, as far as studying what was believed, we can look at certain things in history, and we look at documents that were had by different religious groups and what they said and what they believe, and we look at that, and we have theories and things, but they're that, and they don't have the same weight as the standard works. I hope that helps. Moses 1:19, Satan, firstborn of a different mother. Oh, who knows? Let's see, a person. I think that's all I have. Great. Thank you.
1: Our next speaker, Barrett Bergen, is an award-winning filmmaker, best known for his films The Next Door, Out of the Ground, Father of Man, and most recently Cryo, which released in theaters and on digital in June. Bergen has also written extensively about the potential of Latter-day Saint cinema

0: as well as the intersections between video games, ritual, new media, the afterlife, immortality, and technology. And as you well know, since Latter-day Saints have become so popular in the media these days, we thought it'd be great to invite Barrett Bergen to our conference. And so here he is.
1: Thank you, everyone. It's such a blessing to be here with you today. So today I would like to talk about five pillars for a new wave of Latter-day Saint cinema. And I'll explain kind of as we get into my presentation exactly what I mean by that. But first, you are probably wondering, who the heck are you? We've never seen you before. Who's this random guy? As was explained, my name is Barrett Bergen. I live with my wife and my young daughter, Roxy, in Springville. My wife's name is Jessica. We both work in the film industry together, and I graduated from BYU's film program about 2.5 years ago. And I make movies, and I write about movies, and I write about Latter-day Saints in movies, or Latter-day Saints making movies, and some of those concepts. In 2017, I just want to clarify, by the way, throughout my presentation, I'm going to be using terms such as Mormon and Mormonism, as well as Latter-day Saint, but out of respect for President Nelson's commission and the church's emphasis on emphasizing the true name of the church and our true identities as Latter-day Saints. I just want to acknowledge many of these uses are in quotes or general terms that have been used culturally. So first off, in 2017, I wrote an essay and published some research about, it was a sort of manifesto, if you will, about how Latter-day Saint ideas and concepts and doctrine and culture are very marketable within cinema and within media. It was published finally this year as part of a book called Mormonism in the Movies. And this essay that I wrote predicted that year over year we would probably start to see more and more explorations of Mormonism within media and cinema, and I don't just simply mean our church when I say that. By Mormonism, I'm using that more as the umbrella term to cover fundamentalism, as we've seen, or breakoffs from the church history, all of it, including the restored gospel or the Church of Jesus Christ of Latter-day Saints. I firmly believed that these aspects and ideas were very marketable to a general audience, and so I tested that thesis in my own work to pretty good effect. My short film, The Next Door, is a psychological thriller about missionaries. It's not really an uplifting or kind of preachy film, but it's just about missionaries, and their investigator goes missing, and they have to go on this journey to kind of figure out where he's at. It's framed as a noir, kind of a detective movie. It's currently on Prime Video, and this was one of the responses that I got, which, again, kind of proved the thesis that people were interested. From the Flathead Lake International Cinema Fest, a film festival, one of the judges said, "I seldom pause in the midst of judging films to write a filmmaker, but I wanted to do so in this instance. I'm not LDS, but found your portrayal of missionaries to feel authentic and accessible. You humanized them for me and gave me a new appreciation for what it might be like to knock on doors all day/week/month. One of the reasons I think he found this film accessible is it wasn't trying to persuade him of anything. It was just a story based on my experience as a missionary and some of the interesting ideas that I had while I was out there. A few years later, I made a film with BYU as like my capstone short film called Father of Man. This either is available or will soon be available on Deseret Video for streaming. This was a little bit more aimed toward a Latter-day Saint audience that a Latter-day Saint audience would go for and enjoy. But once again, I tried to make it as accessible and universal as humanly possible while still exploring specific Latter-day Saint ideas, iconography, doctrines, concepts, you name it. The film ended up winning the Association of Mormon Letters Award that year. And this was the review they gave me. Father of Man boldly envisions the unique LDS doctrine of eternal progression and therefore post-mortal imperfection through its main character Boyd, a flawed and unsupporting father who, after experiencing an untimely death, finds himself entrenched in some weaknesses in the afterlife. The film bypasses the common Protestant concepts of a perfect and carefree afterlife, leaning instead into a network of imperfect individuals on all sides of the veil, each responsible for working together to repent, forgive, and reconnect in order to achieve salvation. Finally, most recently, I finished a feature film which my co-writer and I were able to sell to Saban Pictures, called Cryo. This is probably my darkest picture. It's again a thriller, a sci-fi thriller, murder mystery type movie. And it also, I could not help myself, incorporates identities, aspects of my faith as a Latter-day Saint. It won several festivals, or won several awards in several festivals, and is now available on Apple TV, Prime Video, Google Play, Vudu, DirecTV, among other streaming services. Again, this is not a movie made for a faith audience specifically. It's not particularly uplifting, but it is entertaining, and it explores ideas and concepts that I like and am interested in as a Latter-day Saint, and doesn't shy away from that uniqueness. Some of the reviews, I won't read the entire thing, but some of them, not all of them were great, but some of them were pretty good. Cryo will melt your brain and will no doubt be the next streaming cult title once the audience discovers this gem of an indie film on the streaming platform of their choice. I was so surprised to find out that this was an indie film with a small budget, because it definitely surpasses the other budget or high budget films. Cryo is a mystery thriller brimming with suspense, and it will keep you guessing. No mention of the Latter-day Saint concepts, which no one had any issue with, because they were intertwined into the narrative. So, why am I telling you all this? This is not to come and try to pitch my film work, I promise. I want to give you some examples of what I'm proposing for a new wave of Latter-day Saint cinema. Now, there's a whole history to Latter-day Saint cinema, and it's not a super well-known history, but it's well-documented and it's been published in depth by many great scholars and researchers. But to give you a brief summary, what has been termed Mormon cinema, I now call it Latter-day Saint cinema, again, out of respect for the proper terminology. But what's been called Mormon cinema stretches back to the early 1900s and is divided into five waves. This can be found in A History of Mormon Cinema, an essay that's part of the BYU Studies book all about Latter-day Saints and film. These five waves, you know, span the past century, but the fifth wave is widely seen as beginning with Richard Dutcher and also Mitch Davis, with films you may have heard of, God's Army, The Other Side of Heaven, who wanted to create a sustainable Mormon market. This was the idea. Some good films were made, but a lot of writers and filmmakers readily agree that the market seems to collapse in on itself. It's not what it once was. And this is sort of the stigma now, particularly among my generation, which I've gone and surveyed to find out what do you think when you hear the term Latter-day Saint cinema or Mormon movie. The stigma is that they are faith-promoting didactic films or dorky comedies largely created for Mormon audiences. So in my 2017 essay, I tried to kind of categorize the films that were made by, for, and about Latter-day Saints into three categories: didactic, comedic, and nuanced. Nuanced meaning, or kind of ambiguous films that weren't trying so hard to preach a message, but were rather just trying to tell a good story, but were unabashedly Latter-day Saint in their context. By far, didactic is the largest group, and then you have the comedic kind of self-referential films, and then the smallest category is the nuanced film. We'll get back to that in a moment. Now, what exactly is the Mormon market? I kind of explained it, but to put it in words other than my own, it's defined as feature films made by LDS filmmakers intended for theatrical release, dealing specifically with Mormon subject matter and largely marketed to LDS audiences by a studio specifically created for the task of Mormon film distribution. Like I said, by, about, for. Richard Dutcher with God's Army had a very specific goal in mind, which was to make a market within our own community. He said, for me, it's not just God's army. It's God's army is a beginning of an LDS movement. There's enough interest and there's enough of an LDS market to sustain our own little film community. So what we kind of saw was movies and TV and stories about us, and then movies and TV and stories about us made by us for us. And those, they were kind of two separate things. Now, there are some inherent tensions within the Mormon market. Maybe some of this will sound familiar to you. Mitch Davis, director of The Other Side of Heaven, said this once at an LDS film festival where the community was just kind of talking, what are these tensions? How do we overcome them? How do we best create Latter-day Saint cinema? He said, Mormonism, I think, that's a typo. He said, I think one of the most fundamentally unique aspects of Mormonism is the degree to which we are an authoritarian culture. We believe in following our leaders. We don't believe they are infallible, but sometimes we kind of act like they are. Therefore, anytime you start tackling any topic of Mormon history, you're in trouble because you can't put a word on anybody without someone jumping up and saying, wait a second, that guy was the prophet, even an apostle. He was, she was, you can't do that. And I think that cripples us. I think it's particularly difficult for a Mormon artist to tackle any topic where any Mormon, let alone Mormon leader, is imperfect. It's really difficult to do because it's easy to be misunderstood. Again, Mitch said this many years ago before we were moving away from that terminology. Arthur Van Wagenen, head of distribution for XL Entertainment, still notably said, the church is getting more transparent with its history, but I think our storytellers are still holding back. We're interested in not offending and in making devotional films. They're intended to strengthen and bolster testimonies, but that means they're clearly intended to sustain one specific view of the world. As our faith gets more complicated and we have to wrestle with issues like race or feminism, our films will get more complicated and our stories will reflect that. Now, some of the ideas I'm going to share are not the first time these have been proposed, as you can see from Arthur and from Mitch. And truthfully, some of this is happening already, both from within and without, both favorable depictions and not so favorable depictions. And we'll get to that in a moment. Films like My Name is Green Flake, recently renamed Black Pioneer and put on Paramount Plus, I think, for wider distribution. And Witnesses, we'll hear from Dan Peterson after myself, accomplished this in a good way. They're moving more towards that nuanced approach to Latter-day Saint cinema. More honest, more transparent, wrestling with those kinds of themes and ideas, but also still representative of a Latter-day Saint view. And then, of course, we're seeing simultaneously a massive swell of films that are made either by former members of the church or non-members of the church. There's just an interest in the subject, which I'm about to prove to you how deep this goes. As I'm sure you've all heard of, Under the Banner of Heaven, and maybe less known, Touch of the Master's Hand, a short film that won a jury award at Sundance, which is not a devotional film at all. It's more of a kind of a dare I say, mean-spirited comedy film. So, my proposal is to organize and look to five pillars for a new wave of Latter-day Saint cinema. I did not come up with all of these ideas all on my own, nor do I only cite myself in looking to how to make these kinds of movies. But rather, I like to think of myself as both an artist and an organizer, trying to bring it together and identify what are the weak points in our culture when it comes to telling our own story. Now, I know you all are not a group of filmmakers, or at least most of you. Maybe there are some filmmakers here. That's mostly who these ideas are intended for. However, my proposal to you is to observe some of what myself and other young, devoted Latter-day Saint filmmakers and artists are doing and try to, at the very least, understand where we're coming from and trying to kind of reshape and build a new wave, a sixth wave of Latter-day Saint cinema. And as I'm about to demonstrate, and you'll hear me repeat a few times, if we do not tell our own story, someone else will. So, the first pillar is Mormonism as the strange attractor. And like I said, I use Mormonism to mean the umbrella term. All of the things we like and celebrate and claim as part of our faith movement, and then all of the things that we do not claim or no longer claim or are associated with the faith movement, that whole kind of nebulous as a strange attractor. Now, what do I mean by strange attractor? Screenwriter Terry Rossio, who wrote Shrek, Pirates of the Caribbean, other very successful popular films, proposes that the way to make a story more interesting is to incorporate a strange attractor, which he expands to mean something unique that is also compelling. He goes on to say, the concept of your movie should be unique, something that hasn't been done before, and at the same time, it must attract people to it. There must be some aspect that is compelling, enticing, intriguing, some element that is so inventive, so alluring, it has people in Hollywood kicking themselves for not thinking of it first. In Rossio's view, a good attractor must intrigue and appeal to people. The best ones also explore the human condition, are specific, and are universal. Now, apart from me knowing personally and anecdotally that our faith movement functions as a strange attractor, and that friends of mine who have submitted scripts or pitched concepts get more attention from outside of our community when they incorporate that Latter-day Saint element, again, not in a preachy or trying to protect our image way, but rather in an honest, I want to tell these stories because we're a unique community, they have gained attention and they've gained feedback and prestige for doing so. But outside of that anecdotal knowledge, I want to demonstrate exactly how far this strange attractor thing with our unique and still largely misunderstood and unknown faith goes. Gideon Burton once said, Mormonism has been fodder for pop culture since the beginning of the faith. And some of you might be familiar with this. If you like Sherlock Holmes, Sherlock Holmes's first mystery was solving some mystery around the Danites and the Mormons out in Utah and how dangerous they might be. There were films and dime novels, films such as A Mormon Maid and Trapped by the Mormons, which were a huge deal. Dime novels about Porter Rockwell and the avenging angel that he might be. All of this kind of mystique and interesting fascination because the history was so different from what people were used to. Over the years, we've seen these depictions persist in musicals, in films. Some have been favorable, some not so favorable. Some have been more nuanced and balanced and perhaps inaccurate, but trying to explore deeper themes and ideas in art. They've varied in their critiques and fairness, but have consistently been a source of creative inspiration in fiction for outsiders. However, in the most recent decade, this trend has ramped up and is continuing to quickly increase to a rate that I suppose now most of you are probably noticing. Right now, obviously, we have Under the Banner of Heaven, which I'm sure has been talked about ad nauseum and thought about ad nauseum. I think it's worth talking about and looking at and scrutinizing and looking into. But I want to show you some other examples. Grady Westerns have frequently involved Latter-day Saint characters. On the left is AMC's Hell on Wheels, which Brigham Young is a main supporting character in. And he's vying to get the railroad to come through Salt Lake City instead of north through Ogden, I think. Godless, a recent series on Netflix, the main antagonist is a child who was in the Mountain Meadows Massacre and so grows up with a hatred for religion and becomes very, very antagonistic about it, and that history is there. As I keep showing you these are not necessarily examples of favorable or unfavorable, rather, they're just examples. The Expanse is one of the most popular sci-fi TV shows on Amazon Prime. What you're looking at is a close-up of the LDSS Nauvoo, a starship that is going to take all the Latter-day Saints to a new planet where they can just have their own space. I believe the starship gets taken away from them, but they're just depicted as this powerful group that just want to do their own thing. And of course, penned originally by a member, Battlestar Galactica has lots of lore and cosmology from our own kind of background and ideas about the planets and their rotations and things like that, as well as the Quorum of the Twelve and all these references. So Western sci-fi, one-off depictions of Latter-day Saint characters in larger shows are increasingly common. All three of these shows get everything way off and super incorrect. But they all have Latter-day Saint characters that the entire episode sort of surround, or, you know, is kind of revolving around. In New Amsterdam, I believe it's a gay missionary who's wrestling whether he's going to stay in his faith or and finish his mission, or whether he's going to depart from it. Quantico, this character is a very bad guy pretending to be a good guy, which the show kind of actually assumes you're going to think he's a good guy and upstanding because he's a member of the church. And then Room 104, about missionaries who stay in this motel for whatever reason. That makes no sense. They would never do that. And kind of wrestle with their ideas and their faith. Fargo, a very, very good and well-made TV show, and it's in its most recent season in 2020, there's a detective named Deffy who comes into Missouri from Salt Lake City in the 1950s. He never swears, he won't smoke or drink, and is constantly referring to the Nephites, the Lamanites, and the 10 lost tribes of Israel. He's even reminded that there's still an extermination order out against him. So we're getting into more recent examples now. I gave you some thematic stuff. They're starting to pick up how recent some of these. Again, in 2020, Messiah on Netflix. The president of the United States, President Young, is the president. He's depicted at that. And in this show, there's a messianic character who's coming and declaring that he's the Messiah come back. And this president has to wrestle with that. And he even cites the one mighty and strong in Doctrine and Covenants, which I found kind of surprising. In Tokyo Vice, this is like a kind of a journalistic, you know, journalism thriller show. One of the characters is a woman who was a missionary and then ended up stealing from her mission and staying in Japan and fleeing. And a private detective is hired to go find her and bring her back to the United States. But she looks back very fondly on her mission and wishes that she had that more kind of pure simple life being a missionary. She remembers it. I was surprised by how accurate they portrayed Latter-day Saint missionaries. Oh, and this was in 2022. This just came out in April. Stranger Things, third season of Stranger Things. One of the main teenage characters secretly has a girlfriend who's a Latter-day Saint that lives in Salt Lake City. Her parents don't want her dating him because he's a member of the church. She goes on to have a big role in season 4 as well. I don't know if you can read it, but on the right, her dad is typing a talk about marriage that he's going to give at church. I actually read it. It's not bad. Maybe I'll take some notes. TV show Physical on Apple TV, again, season 2 in 2022. I think it started in 2020 or 2021. It's the 1980s, and there is a wealthy mall, kind of super wealthy mall owner and Latter-day Saint in the show. And at one point, he and his wife go to a bishop interview to discuss their marital problems. He's not a favorably depicted character, but that's who they go to. That's who they want to explore. Sundance Film Festival. As I mentioned, The Touch of the Master's Hand, which is kind of a comedy, short comedy, and then The Mission, which was made by a non-member, depicting a long documentary feature about what mission life might be like. The important takeaway should be that the church itself was a compelling enough subject matter to play at Sundance, whether or not the depiction was negative. You'll hear about this one soon. The Whale, which is coming out later this year. Brendan Fraser stars in this. He's this very, very overweight man who, and an atheist, who befriends a missionary named Elder Thomas, who is trying to kind of help him be saved both physically and spiritually. Where Elder Thomas's companion is, who knows? But at least Elder Thomas cares about poor Brendan Fraser. People are calling this the kind of Brendan Fraser renaissance. He may be up for an Academy Award because he's back in the spotlight. And so be sure that The Whale and the depiction of a Latter-day Saint missionary in there will be part of it. If you're not convinced yet, I hope you're getting tired of all of these slides. One that most recently was announced that had quite serious backlash, and people were like, what is going on? Sinner versus Saints. This is the story about the Manacled Mormon case. There was already a documentary made about it called Tabloid, where a woman kidnapped a missionary and raped him. And it's being presented as a comedy, of all things. And if it's not canceled for this, it's set to go into production here soon. We're not done. Documentary shows and films, these are all just in the past 2 years, or most of them, I think all but one are in the past 2 years, shows and films that are interested in the church or church-adjacent Mormon topics, like I mentioned, for example. We'll get to that in a second. All of these are about the church members. But, of course, you have polygamy. That's our big one that has been popular a long time. These are just some of the shows or movies or featurettes that incorporate polygamy. And frankly, it's my opinion that until we have the courage to represent our own history with this in a balanced and historical and accurate light, we cannot complain about being dragged into that version of it by implication. All of these shows tend to touch on the church well. Some of them do a better job about showing the separation of the two communities, but like it or not, there's some link there, and we've never told our own version of this, at least on the screen. And video games, if you think it stops at movies. The Last of Us has its most climactic point right in front of the Salt Lake Temple. Fallout has characters that are very demonstrably Latter-day Saints. It's after a nuclear holocaust, and they're living and trying to kind of rebuild their community and their society. BioShock has a character that's almost certainly based off of Brigham Young. And Far Cry 5 has a character who is very likely based off of Joseph Smith. Our faith is in... These are some of the more local ones that are starting to pick up... steam. If you're seeing it in big productions, you're also going to see it in smaller productions as more young artists leave the faith and want to explore kind of ex-member stories and perspectives. Our faith is inherently marketable, and we can reclaim those intriguing elements that are sometimes that we're sometimes uncomfortable depicting, which happen to be usually the very elements that appeal to a younger audience. Those are kind of the hot button things that we don't have to exploit, but we can reclaim them and paint them in our own light. Latter-day Saint stories will be told in a marketable way, whether we embrace them in our work or not. If we want to tell our own stories, we need to become comfortable with more creative risks, where more complex content, ambiguity, and balanced depictions are not a threat. Nuance and balance are far more favorable than to the alternative, the swell of unfavorable depictions, which is certainly coming as the voices of those opposed to the faith become more prominent. So I would suggest that it's only beginning. Now, like I said, Latter-day Saints are sitting on a gold mine. Instead of telling each other our stories, which most of us already know, we should be telling the interesting and unique and often complicated stories in our own voice and in our own way, and take advantage of how popular and interesting our identity is to the rest of the world. Now, this is the current trend, and I want to be very clear here. I don't think this is necessarily an altogether negative trend, but the trend that I have seen amongst kind of the Latter-day Saint film community is to downplay our specific identity and to upplay our values, our shared family values, right? If we want to appeal to the, this is kind of maybe what you've heard, if we want to appeal to the rest of the Christian world, we can't make it too Latter-day Saint, we can't do anything too specific, but we can at least come together on, you know, family-friendly Christian content, which we'll get to that in a moment too. These two circles represent maybe the Mormon market, or the Latter-day Saint market, and the gray circle outside of it represents the reach of doing that. We can reach wider by doing that. A good example of this is the kind of shows and films that BYU TV tries to promote as of late, in their own words, these kinds of things. That may be shifting, but when I put these slides together. And The Chosen, which is immensely popular among many, many Christians, and that Latter-day Saints have been part of making, although maybe you've seen how hairy that can get to our other Christian brothers and sisters. My proposal is that the widest reach can be achieved by upplaying the identity and downplaying such specific values. There are more values. There are lots and lots of values and themes that can be put into a film, as I just demonstrated with my short film, The Next Door, which is not particularly about trying to inspire or convert, but rather just tell a good story. It's relatable on a human level, and yet it's so identifiably Latter-day Saint missionaries, right? These are just some examples of shows or movies that had a wide reach and are unabashedly about either Latter-day Saints or Latter-day Saint adjacent concepts. I'd like to read a little bit from this essay that I have kind of goes into this, and hopefully I will be publishing this soon, these five pillars. We should reject the growing tend to downplay our unique Latter-day Saint identity in order to appeal to a wider faith-based audience. This practice is usually accompanied with doubling down on certain themes, values, and messages targeted to a generally Christian worldview. While an understandable attempt to reach more viewers with shared values, the reach of these films is still extremely limited. We instead propose that Latter-day Saint filmmakers lean further into the uniqueness of their identity and broaden the values, themes, and messages of their films to be more humanistic, dramatic, and widely accessible. Now, I want to pause here and clarify. I am not suggesting at all that the specific beliefs and truths and doctrines that we know and hold and cherish and hold dear are need to serve broader values or mass appeal. But I'm talking about stories and filmmaking, which is something very different than, let's say, missionary work, or let's say, sharing a sermon in church. Though faith-based or family films are noble, they are not the only stories worth telling or watching. There are many other concepts, genres, and themes that regularly reach wider audiences, and placing them within a Latter-day Saint framework blends them with that elusive, strange attractor. Why turn our backs on our most marketable features? Well, these types of films will demand a leap into content, subjects, and stories that other members of the church may bristle at times. It's better than the alternative, allowing someone else to tell our rich stories without the same nuance, balance, or ethnographic accuracy that a participating member of our community could provide. Latter-day Saints can and should reclaim their own peculiar identity and narrative by taking advantage of Mormonism, that broad canvas, as a strange attractor and reframing it in their own voice. I'm not saying this definitively, but this is a suggestion. Perhaps the fellow faithful are the wrong audience. The wider you reach, the further your influence. And if we want to look at this in some kind of missionary work way, just look at those messages that were sent to me. People felt more tender, more open, more at ease with the idea of our church, which could in turn eventually lead to a missionary opportunity if that's what's supposed to happen. All right. Pillar two. Story before sermon. Are you guys still with me? I know I'm throwing out all kinds of crazy film art ideas, but hopefully there's some sense in some of it. Story before sermon. Now, as I mentioned, the trends of the fifth wave, you can see this is from my 2017 essay, which is available. And look how large the amount of didactic films are compared to the comedic and then that small little group of nuance. This has changed since 2017. But clearly we have a proclivity for these, and that's no problem. I will readily admit, I love the devotional stuff. On Sundays, my wife and I will pop out old seminary videos, or, you know, we'll find them on YouTube, or old church movies, and we'll cry and we're touched, and it's sweet and it's true and I care about it, right? I'm not saying that those are not worth something. But especially to younger audiences, those cannot compete with broader, wider, more interesting, well-produced entertainment. Perhaps the most persistent problem in Latter-day Saint cinema is the tendency to lean into the didactic approach. Latter-day Saint texts and the didactic approach are above all else concerned with their mission and their message. These films tend to be heavy-handed, preachy, and moralizing, aimed to convince or confirm to the viewer that the restored gospel is true. The overwhelming majority of films produced by Latter-day Saints from the beginning of the fifth wave have fallen somewhat into the didactic approach, at least to some degree. Now, to give you something to think about, how often have you seen a movie with political agendas that you pick up on and you don't necessarily agree with, and how does that make you feel about said movie? Do you want to watch more of said movie? Well, this focus is completely understandable for a proselyting religious tradition, right? Of course, we're a missionary-minded people. We would want to do this. The emphasis does not serve the storytelling. If the writer is too concerned with whether his project inspires, teaches, uplifts, persuades, or represents, he is going about it in the wrong order. Those characteristics are not the measure of a good movie. They are the measure of good propaganda. Although good stories certainly have clear themes and ideas, they are not mission-oriented. A good story is good because it adheres to the rules of good storytelling. It was not written for the sake of being a good story. It was written for the sake of being a good story, not to achieve some desired change or measurable outcome in the overall viewpoint of the audience. The values or worldview of the filmmaker should not overshadow values of the story and its characters. Both members and ex-members of the church fall into the tendency of putting a propagandistic spin on their work, either in defense of or criticism toward the faith, right? We've seen this criticism levied against Under the Banner of Heaven. It's trying to convince you that the Latter-day Saint community is problematic and odd and fundamentally violent. Both of these approaches qualify as mission-based, message-driven filmmaking. We would like to propose that the solution is to put story before sermon, no matter the sermon, and strive for total balance in a work apart from personal conviction or vendetta. So as I said, both members and ex-members can fall into propagandistic tendency. When it comes to storytellers, at least those of us who make movies and write plays and write books, fiction, messages are not movies. Those aren't the same. Portraying true, this is an example of this where this has affected our filmmaking throughout the fifth wave. Portraying true ideological conflict can prove to be especially challenging for Latter-day Saint filmmakers who have often been unwilling to depict the community or even certain characters in a less than positive light. As we mentioned, a telling example of this can be found from the set of the work In the Glory 2, American Zion, where a producer asked if they had gone too far by portraying Joseph Smith Jr. as someone who gets angry. This could also be extended to one-dimensional portrayals of the opposing ideology, who say and represent an idea that the text is trying to discredit. These flat straw man characters can be seen all over cinema for and against Latter-day Saints, exemplified by dirty Missourians and vampiric Mormons, right? Neither of those are completely true. Now, measured, by making something measured or keeping the themes serving the story rather than the story serving the themes, that does not mean the text is barred from making any claim. However, just as the first rule of persuasive writing is to qualify one's argument, the themes of a film will work better when they are honestly interrogated. The most poignant assertions are a balancing act, simultaneously extolling virtues and exposing weaknesses. Their criticisms are constructive, and their condemnations are counterbalanced by research, empathy, and patience. Here are some suggestions for creating balanced themes. I did not come up with these. For sake of time, we'll just fly through them. But show both sides of the theme. Play devil's advocate with your own themes and your own beliefs. Ultimately, if you have something that you want to say by the end of the film, say it. But play devil's advocate with it. We need more conflict and self-scrutiny, especially if the message is going to land. Strong internal conflict, a war within the primary character. And then illustrate the theme in action. Show it, don't tell it. Sometimes it's better to just demonstrate it. Now, some Latter-day Saint artists may feel a commission to uplift, inspire, exhort, and preach the gospel in their artwork, but it is not incumbent upon them to do so. That's not their job. Missionaries, bishops, teachers, and apostles are called and set apart to provide instruction. Artists are not. Well, or if they are, that's that one artist's calling. However, if a Latter-day Saint artist insists on proclaiming the restored gospel through her work, she might align her understanding of it with definitions provided by early church leaders, such as Brigham Young, in that it incorporates every system of true doctrine on the earth, whether it be ecclesiastical, moral, philosophical, or civil. It circumscribes the doctrines of the day and takes from the right and the left and brings all truth together in one system. Our gospel is we claim much, and we can explore broader themes through a gospel lens. Pillar 3. How are y'all doing? Anyone ready to leave the room yet, or shaking their head at my crazy ideas here? I promise, by the way, this comes from a place of faith and love, and I know it's some unique ideas, but as I've surveyed my generation, I think it's important to take larger steps, and maybe you've heard some ideas like this already proposed at Fair. Pillar 3 is no sermon of form. What exactly do I mean by that? Well, that's context over content. That ultimately, the context of what is being portrayed is a better measure of sorry. The context of what is being portrayed is a better measure than scrutinizing the content. So, like, when it comes to whether the film is family-friendly or not, or how family-friendly, obviously there are things that we need to avoid as Latter-day Saints that we covenant to be careful about, including our consumption of media. But if we're so careful and so picky about whether the film is family-friendly or that's the measure of how good it is, it will diminish the quality and diminish its outreach. Of far more import is the purpose that these elements are being used for and to what degree. Imagine your film as a house. You wouldn't uphold a preoccupation over the kind of lumber being used at the expense of the architecture. This does not mean mature content must be present in someone's film to make it worthwhile, nor do we sanction the gratuitous use of said elements simply for the sake of being lewd, vulgar, or profane. It simply means that the absence of adult content should not be an identifier for the new wave. Identifying a work by what's absent rather than what's present is a poor measure of quality. Orson Scott Card, Brigham Young talks about here real quick for the sake of time. He says it's our duty to study evil, and there's a difference between studying it or portraying it and enacting it or doing it in your own life. Again, this can be a slippery slope. You don't go too far, but there is room. Orson Scott Card talks about evil in fiction and how many people who consume fiction don't completely know the difference between evil depicted in fiction, evil advocated by fiction, and then evil enacted by fiction. I think an easy example of even evil enacted by fiction would be pornographic novels or films, pornography. That's evil. The thing is evil, the thing itself. Evil advocated by fiction would be a film or a movie that's saying that evil's okay. That's ultimately the theme. Evil depicted in fiction demonstrates or shows you that those things are present, but is not advocating for them in its overall purpose. Something we learned at BYU in the film program is how to discern between evil depicted and evil advocated, and you want to depict it without advocating. And even in BYU's own film school, the kind of movies both available on our Canopy account and shown in the classes are probably broader and a little bit more mature or adult than the rank and file Latter-day Saint would have a taste for. Now, like I said, Latter-day Saints are not the primary audience here to appeal to. It's a general audience, but it's understanding and making content that stretches a little further. Okay. Pillar four would be excellence and expertise. I think this is one of the problems that we run into is sometimes the intent is good and the story is well written, but the execution just does not have the budget or the expertise or the director's vision behind it that ultimately makes it something that's marketable to a general audience or that one could sell to a distributor. So with expertise, what I advocate is that before venturing into making Latter-day Saint films or telling these stories, the writers, the producers, the directors, the art designers, the cinematographers need to understand and learn things like film theory, go to school or take master classes, learn your craft. On the bottom right there are all the different kinds of story structure. If you're not building your stories, at least your initial stories, around proven structures and styles, then it's likely to fail, no matter how well-intentioned. It needs to be good, right? Second is filmmakers need to know the business of film. Starting with things in our own community is a good place to start, like XL Entertainment. But eventually the hope is that we can graduate to larger platforms and studios such as Netflix or Warner Brothers or even independent ones, like my film getting sold to Saban. That was a big deal for me because that's outside of our immediate context. Filmmakers need to know how to pitch materials and what the different types of film rights are that they can sell. And then finally, community. A community is very important, not competing amongst each other, but rather supporting each other in the way that it's like, Don't let each other put bad things out, right? Help create a community where you can critique and improve one another's work. Some great examples of this are the Movie Brats from the 1970s. Most of you probably heard of the Inklings. Tolkien and C.S. Lewis were part of that group together. The Lost Generation, and some of these have existed within our own faith. The Art and Belief Movement, and then the Archive, which is a current art community that makes interesting and new and unique Latter-day Saint art. And finally, pillar 5, identity and intent. This might be the most complicated, which is who should be telling Latter-day Saint stories. This one's complicated, and this is probably one where we get the most, as active members of the church, the most flack and the most pushback for not being particularly comfortable with those who have left our faith telling our stories. Now, I think there's some fairness in that. I mean, to be part of something and then to step away from it, the longer you are away from it, the more different your perspectives and your represented reality sort of becomes. There's some things I'd like to share here from my essay. The final pillar of the Saint's New Wave is perhaps the most difficult to define or quantify. It stems from the question of qualification. Who is qualified to tell a Latter-day Saint story? Is it an active member of the church? Is it a disaffected member who retains his membership? Is it any person who has had previous involvement with the church? Is it someone from an adjacent breakoff sect? Is it anyone who's ever even just known a Latter-day Saint? There's a broad spectrum of belief within the church and an even larger one throughout the Latter-day Saint movement as a whole. Nevertheless, as participants in a niche and misunderstood culture, and much like any other minority faith, the qualifications of who should be telling Latter-day Saint stories are worth consideration. These qualifications are especially needed because depictions of Latter-day Saints have historically been so inaccurate, sensationalist, and exoticizing. Here's kind of my largest proposal for this. Perhaps far less important than, and I go on in my essay to give a lot of background behind this and reasons for and against. Perhaps far less important than whether an artist is active or less active, or a non-member or an ex-member, is the intent of the artist. A writer or director's artistic intent colors every aspect of the film. In this spirit, a better way to consider whether a film should be part of the new wave is for the author of the piece to scrutinize his own intent. The point of the new wave is to examine, embrace, and incorporate Mormonism into our work. In doing so, here are some rhetorical questions a filmmaker might consider. Is your position one of nuance, balance, fairness, and empathy? Would a Latter-day Saint recognize himself or herself in your work? Are you looking to engage with the tradition, community, and institution, or to deconstruct it? Does your Latter-day Saint heritage have a meaningful and current impact on your life? Does your story come from a place of sincerity, grace, familiarity, and claim on the whole of the Latter-day Saint identity, including its inextricable connection to the Church of Jesus Christ of Latter-day Saints? If your relationship with the church is strained, do you at least claim it as a constructive part of your identity, or recognize the areas where it is a force for good? Do you purport some level of personal investment in or ownership of the faith? It's hard to examine or kind of judge exactly where someone is in their journey. But I think as artists and Latter-day Saint filmmakers ask themselves those questions, they will be better equipped to decide whether or not they really want to be part of something like this. And if the answers to those questions are any indicator, they may not want to be, if it turns out that this is not wholly representative of kind of what we're trying to do as Latter-day Saint artists. In addition to questions of belief, there are other ways to explore the identity of who should be telling Latter-day Saint stories, something that Black Pioneer does really well, which is to look at the broader worldwide kind of network of Latter-day Saints and all of the different stories across cultures and communities and regions that we've never even tapped into. Those Latter-day Saint experiences are just as interesting, marketable, real, powerful, and artistic as the Pioneer story is. There are an increasing number of productions that effectively utilize cultural authority, code switching, and intersectional identities to their narrative advantage. We believe that adding Mormonism into the mix will only enhance the dramatic possibilities and will increase the unique qualifications of the filmmaker. A marker of the new wave should be its exploration of Latter-day Saint stories from every nation, kindred, tongue, and people. And we look to highlight the voices of diverse writers and directors who are best qualified to share these lived experiences, just as we are best qualified to share our own story. In sum, these pillars are designed as both a call to action and a guide for young filmmakers to return to. They build upon the five previous waves of Latter-day Saint cinema in order to intentionally ignite our Saint's new wave. Given the increasing interest toward Mormonism in Hollywood, a sixth wave will inevitably occur, with or without our intentionality. Latter-day Saint stories will be told. It is simply up to us to decide whether we will be the ones to tell them as well. Thank you.

0: Thank you very much for that. You know, as you were speaking, I was thinking about some of the shows that we've watched, and my wife watches. We have the Hallmark show, What's Come to the Heart, right down to Blue Bloods. And in all those shows, religion is unapologetic. We have the Protestantism of one, the Catholicism of the other. And yet, with Latter-day Saint cinema, it seems to be either, as you said, we're so busy making the point that we don't let the characters make the point. We try to bludgeon the point out there. Or the characters are depicted as, you know, those weirdos, the Mormons. So what I'm asking here is, why do you think we're so uncomfortable with having the Latter-day Saint faith depicted in cinema?
1: Yeah, that's a good question. I wanted to get to this. I didn't get to everything. First of all, I think sometimes it's still our focus that there even needs to be a point, you know, rather than just showing Latter-day Saints in film. Catholicism, Judaism, they have a rich, you know, spectrum of cinematic depictions, including those made by Catholics and Jews who are not really trying to promote anything particularly didactic, certainly not clear-cut. You know, you've got Scorsese. A lot of Latter-day Saints go back to Fiddler on the Roof, but even Fiddler on the Roof is about challenging
0: roof,
1: convention
0: yes.
1: throughout the thing while still staying true to what makes somebody Jewish. I think we are uncomfortable with depictions sometimes and branching out because we, as Latter-day Saints, are a persecuted people. And we're also an idealistic people. And so we strive for, you know, it's Platonic art versus Aristotelian art. Platonic art's all about the ideal. Aristotelian art is all about the reality, like depicting what is real. And since we all, you know, or at least active members of the church, try to strive for the ideal in their personal life, trying to be ideal, we bristle at depictions that are not striving for the ideal. And so sometimes what happens is we conflate unfair depictions with unfavorable depictions. Now, those aren't necessarily the same thing. And I think unfavorable depictions in that, oh, it's a character not living up to what they should be doing, as long as it's accurate and real, we really bristle at and get sensitive at. And the problem is there are so many unfair depictions. They really are, you know, like I think some of them have been mentioned. And so so I think that as we become more comfortable letting our guard down, knowing we don't have to show our perfect side all the time in telling our story, and realizing that sometimes an unfavorable depiction actually humanizes the subject and endears someone to them because it's like, well, I'm not perfect either. And then seeing them go through a very human journey, we can better differentiate between what's unfavorable and what's truly unfair. And I guess I would just to add to that, we're better at forgiving and being fine with unfavorable depictions, that we would never say are anti such and such, you know? You would never call Fiddler on the Roof anti-Jewish, ever. But there are plenty of things that poke fun at itself for a wide audience to see. But they're fair, and they're coming from somebody who's lived that experience. I hope that makes sense.
0: I can see the headline now. LDS filmmaker says not all Latter-day Saints are perfect. Gosh, I'm shocked. So here's one. So do you consider Napoleon Dynamite an LDS film?
1: Yeah, I would. Certainly there have been many more conversations and discussions about what Mormon cinema or Latter-day Saint cinema is outside of my context. Plenty of people consider it yes, no. I think some of the attributes within it are so undeniably pulling from his Latter-day Saint rural Idaho experience. For the sake of trying to kind of create a new wave movement, I find it productive to push for something that's very identifiable and explicitly Latter-day Saint. So it's made by and about, but not for Latter-day Saints, but rather for a general audience. But I mean, Jared Hess has mentioned, he came to a BYU's writers conference and some of the BYU filmmakers were like, oh, do you get a lot of pushback and people who are like, ugh, you know, your Mormonness out in Hollywood. And he was like, not at all. People are fascinated by it. They're intrigued. They're like, that's so cool. That's so interesting. You know, I think sometimes within a insular kind of community bubble, sometimes the pushback becomes more aggressive, or kind of the embarrassment or whatnot, or thinking it's so broad when, you know, I'm from Tennessee. In reality, outside of kind of the Book of Mormon belt, if you will, a lot of people just don't know that much about Latter-day Saints and are curious. And so you can tap into that.
0: Right. I was thinking that, you know, especially, you know, people who deal in apologetics and such, we're used to seeing the criticism. But the criticism is done by a very small minority of people, and most people are just curious about us.

0: The reason I wanted to present this at Fair is because the most apologetic thing you can do in making a Latter-day Saint film is not make an apologetic film. Make a balanced film. Make a nuanced film. It will be more vulnerable or accessible. Leave apologetics to the debates. Leave apologetics to the papers, to the media, right? That the social media, which is not the same thing as narrative media or filmed media.
1: I think this actually goes along with our new missionary push. So I'm bringing that up, where we should just be doing things in the natural, normal way. And so when people see how Latter-day Saints naturally and normally live and what our lives are like, I think that might be helpful to people to see. We don't sacrifice young people in the temples or whatever, you know, whatever weird beliefs they might have. We're not that weird though.
0: Right. Yeah. So we're weird enough to market it.
1: Exactly. Exactly.
0: Weird's not bad. Yeah. Weird's good.
1: There's several questions here. One person suggests the Holden Rock Expedition should be a film. I think that might be interesting. One thing I've always found, and just to underlie, it's not really a question, but just a comment. I read a lot, and I watch shows, and I find, I remember taking a theater class at BYU, a theater and theater and cinematic arts, and we watched classic films. And the classic films, and some of them had religious elements, some didn't, whatever the faith was. And I thought it was good because you were able to discuss the film based on the things you learn from the interaction of the characters. You know, what do we learn from that? What do we learn from their experience? And so some of the heavy-handedness of some of our other films we have out there, where we're just trying to push a dogma, like Under the Banner of Heaven did it the other way. You know, it's trying to push so hard to push how Mormons are terrible people.
0: The director even clarified his point. He's like, this is the point I want to make.
1: Right. And he could have made, I mean, former Latter-day Saint, I don't care. He could have made a wonderful film about a very tragic event. And instead he used it to just push this theme. And I'm sure people feel the same way about some of our films.
0: I actually think his themes would have been more effective if he'd backed off them a little. As I watched all of Under the Banner of Heaven, and a couple of episodes in, I was a little bit like, oh, okay, I guess it's not going to do the damage it thinks because it's clobbering me over the head with it. I think that, as Latter-day Saints, we should not be afraid of a lack of clarity or ambiguity. It's so interesting because, you know, even our temple experience is benefited from not having everything very clear. You have to wrestle with it. You have to engage with it. Sometimes I find the Lord is in the paradox. It's in the tension and wrestling before God, right? That another term or another definition of Israel, let God prevail, but also the wrestle. You can't let him prevail unless there's a wrestle there, and then ultimately let God prevail. And so that would be my thought on, I think it's so hard for Latter-day Saints, and this is why they're not my target audience, so hard for Latter-day Saints to watch a film about themselves and be able to disengage and let it be unclear at the end, or let it be kind of ambiguous or not strongly stating this is where we stand, and yet that's such a component to our doctrine. That's such a valuable, beautiful thing that we embrace in other areas.
1: And yet we find when we watch other shows, that's not what they do. We learn how characters grow and develop and learn new things without being clobbered over the head. And so we
0: That's
1: really
0: right.
1: don't need that.
0: Yeah, exactly. Exactly.
1: So here's one without giving any secrets. If you had an unlimited budget and had all the actors you wanted, you had access to that you wanted, you just had somebody say like, hey, we recognize you as a filmmaker. We're going to give you everything you want. What story would you like to do?
0: Unlimited budget and Latter-day Saint themed idea, I suppose. I think a mini series of Rough Stone Rolling, a mini series of Joseph Smith that is just as complicated and beautiful and rich and powerful, you know? And people wouldn't like it and some people would love it, and the truth is it can't be too far one way or the other because miracles happened and the guy was enigmatic, you know? And that to me is a prophet. I mean, that's powerful stuff.
1: Thank you very much. We really appreciate you coming to us.
0: You're welcome. Thank you for having me, everyone. Appreciate it.
2: 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The views expressed by the presenter should not be construed as official doctrine of The Church of Jesus Christ of Latter-day Saints, nor do they necessarily represent the official opinions of FAIR.

0: 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We hope you enjoy this presentation.
1: Our first speaker we're pleased to announce is Dr. Royal Skousen. He's a professor of linguistics and English language at Brigham Young University. Since 1988, he's been the editor of the Book of Mormon Critical Text Project. And so we're going to take about a minute here and get his PowerPoint up and ready to go, and then we'll turn the time over to him.
2: What I'm going to be talking about today is restoring the original text of the Book of Mormon. I've been working on the Critical Text Project of the Book of Mormon since 1988, and there are a number of works that have been published. There are two main goals in this project. One is the attempt to restore the original English language text to the extent that it can be done. This is the text that Joseph Smith, I believe, received through the instrument and was able to read off. The second part of the project is to determine the history of the text, the kinds of changes that it has undergone, both accidental changes and changes that are consciously done, mostly of an editorial, grammatical nature. When we are dealing with recovering the original text, there are two manuscripts that we are dealing with. The most important one is the original manuscript, the dictated manuscript that Joseph Smith dictated to his scribes. 28% of this is extant. The other manuscript is called the printer's manuscript. This is a manuscript that was prepared to take to the 1830 printer to set the type. In the project, we also have studied thoroughly 20 printed editions of the Book of Mormon, 15 LDS ones, one private one from 1858, and four RLDS ones. I might point out the photographs that you will be seeing, and which will be also viewed online, do have copyright. As I indicated, 28% of the original manuscript is extant. Joseph Smith, in 1841, placed the entire remaining part of the manuscript, missing the 116 pages that we know were lost, in the cornerstone of the Nauvoo House in Nauvoo. And it lay there for the next 41 years until, in 1882, Lewis Bideman, the second husband of Emma, after her death, retrieved the manuscript. Most of it was severely damaged by water that had seeped in, as well as mold that had eaten a lot of it away. Bideman gave most of the larger pieces to LDS people, and so 25 of that 28% is in the archives of the LDS Church. There's a half a leaf at the University of Utah, an equivalent of a leaf in fragments from the Ada Cheney fragments. And important for this project is the discovery of 2% of the text that Wilford Wood in 1937 bought from the son of Lewis Bideman, Charles Bideman. And let me just show you a little bit of those fragments. Here we have the lump of fragments as they were observed on September the 30th, 1991. And at the time we weren't sure if this really was the original manuscript or what it might be. It turned out to be mostly the original manuscript, about 2%. Here, Robert Espinoza, head of conservation at BYU's library, is beginning the very difficult task of teasing apart these fragments. This is one of the fragments from 2 Nephi chapter 7, rolled up. It is unraveled here, and you can see on the edges the where the mold has eaten away parts of the leaf. And also you can see the large water stain in the center from water just laying on this fragment. Here, after the fragment has been leveled and photographed, you can see basically what it looks like. It's in the handwriting of Oliver Cowdery, originally in black ink, but turned brown over time. We found that black and white ultraviolet photography brought out the text best of all. This particular fragment is very interesting because this is the original. When Oliver copied it into the printer's manuscript, for this particular portion, he made 6 changes. 5 of them are accidental. He's copying from Isaiah, which is difficult in the first place. This is unusual for him. I think he was tiring at that time when he was making the copy. But he also made one change that was of a grammatical nature. One of the big discoveries, I think, of the Critical Text Project was the finding that for 1/6 of the Book of Mormon text, the printer's manuscript was not the manuscript taken to the printer, but rather it was the original. And we can see this with the pencil marks. You can see them quite well here in the color photograph from Helaman 15. These pencil marks are placed there by the typesetter. About 1/3 of the time, he would mark up his manuscript in advance of doing the typesetting. And so we find evidence of this in the original manuscript, but only from Helaman 13 through the end of Mormon. Here is the black and white ultraviolet, which doesn't show the pencil marks very well. The reason this is important for the text, it means that for Helaman 13, basically to the end of Mormon, there are 2 first-hand copies of the original manuscript. We have very little of the original manuscript remaining here, just a small percentage. But we have 2 first-hand copies, which basically means that if they agree, the printer's manuscript and the 1830 edition, then that's probably what the original read. If they disagree, one of the readings is probably the correct one. But that becomes a difficult problem sometimes, trying to determine which one might be the correct reading. Here's what the printer's manuscript looks like. This is the first leaf. The bottom portion of this has been worn away, the bottom 1.5 lines. This is in the hand of Oliver Cowdery. Here is a blown-up version of it. And you will note here there are a number of corrections. On the third line, the 2B is crossed out and above written is. This is a grammatical correction that Joseph Smith made when he edited the printer's manuscript for the second edition of the Book of Mormon. On the next line, you can barely see it. There's a small P in that the typesetter added. It's above the line. It's in pencil, and it means put a new paragraph here. There are other couple of other corrections here where Oliver, who was the original scribe, missed or did something wrong originally, and he corrects himself. He inserts some words above the line, and on the very bottom, he originally wrote the word that, and he crossed it out and wrote the above. So you get this kind of interplay in the printer's manuscript, and you get things like that in the original. This is what's called a facsimile transcript. In doing the critical text of the Book of Mormon, we produce these transcripts which faithfully reproduce what's actually on the paper. You will note, by the way, that the word prophet prophets in the next to last line is not spelled correctly, and destroyed in the last line is not spelled correctly. We leave it to you to figure out what it should be. And most of the time, there isn't a problem. In 2001, Farms published the facsimile transcripts of the original and the printer's manuscript. These are the three large blue books, which I have up here. and they reproduce all the known portions of the original as well as the basically complete printer's manuscript, so you can read what's on the actual manuscript. Continuing from that, there are three other volumes. Volume 4 is last year was completed. This is the analysis of textual variants. These are six books, the maroon books, which are up here, and they represent my work going through the text, basically verse by verse, looking at all the variants, potential variants, looking at the evidence to try and determine what the original reading might have been. Volume 3 is a history of the text, which I am currently working on, and Volume 5 will be a computerized collation that will be made available with Volume 3. I'll show you a little bit more of that in a second. One of the things, though, that I discovered as I was completing or getting near the end of Volume 4, the six maroon books, were some potential problems. One of the problems was that I was having difficulty in getting people that were even doing research on Book of Mormon work to cite the findings of the Critical Text Project. There are these lovely six books, heavy, and I know they're heavy, I drug them in here. They're also expensive, and generally people were not, they were writing articles very often oblivious to what the reading was, or should be, or at least what I thought it should be. And the other problem, though, that I noted was that with the completion of Volume 4, anyone could go out and produce a Book of Mormon, taking the findings of Volume 4 and producing it, referring to it as the original text. And I decided that I would prefer to do this myself. And so therefore I arranged with Yale University Press to publish last year, about a year ago, the Book of Mormon, the earliest text. And this basically in one volume represents the original text to the extent that it can be determined. If you take off the cover of this book, you will see that it matches the maroon of Volume 4, and that was done intentionally to show the connection that it does derive from what's in Volume 4. There are two important innovations, I believe, in the Yale edition. The first is that it is set in sense lines, not in paragraphs, not in the small little paragraph verses that we are familiar with, and not in double columns. What I tried to do originally, my idea was to break the lines in a kind of fashion that would represent Joseph Smith's dictation of the text by phrases and clauses, so that none of them would be too long and could be readily read. And we'll look at some pages of the text here in a moment. But one of the things which I discovered or discovered since that readers have particularly liked is readers can see things that they have never seen before because it is set in the sense lines. And also readers do not get fatigued as readily in reading a text that the two-column text, which breaks in the middle of words, in the middle of phrases, puts a lot of stress, I think, on the reader to just simply negotiate the text. And with the sense lines, it is much easier just to keep reading. And many readers have suddenly discovered they've read several chapters at a time instead of just their one chapter that they would expect. The second aspect of this text is that it is an attempt to recover the original English language text. This text does not have what we call a copy text. It does not take an edition of the Book of Mormon and revise it. If everything has been done from scratch and from the computerized collation, as we will see. Here is the title page of the Yale edition, and here you see the title page of the Book of Mormon. and the breaks are at places where one could pause reasonably, especially if you were reading the text off to someone for dictation purposes. You'll note, by the way, translated by Joseph Smith is not on the title page, because it wasn't on the title page of the Book of Mormon. Instead, it's on the previous page, what we call the half title, which is the appropriate place to place it. Here's the beginning of 1 Nephi. You'll notice it just says the Book of Nephi, because the manuscripts tell us that that is the way it was called. There are four of them in the Book of Mormon, the Book of Nephi. And Oliver Cowdery added 1st, 2nd, 3rd, and 4th, and or later editors have. And so this is the way the text originally read. And so we reproduce it that way. This is the next page. You can see the sense lines. There are also extra lines that stand for paragraphs where I've broken the text into manageable portions. This is a clear text, a plain text. There's no editorial intrusion of much except for the sense lines and the paragraph breaks. I put the LDS chapter and verse numbers out in the margin because you do need to reference the book. And here I just show another page where there's a transition in going from the end of Mosiah to Alma. I want to go a little bit over how this text was constructed. As I said, it doesn't have a copy text. This is the computerized collation for a portion of 1 Nephi going from chapter 3 to chapter 4. It's an instructive portion, I think, for several reasons. You will notice on this that at the beginning of each variant, a line, there will be something in curly brackets. This stands for the kind of variant that will follow. Then there will be something in square brackets, and this will give the actual variant. The very first one up there is a number, and it's a verse number, and it shows that 0 and 1 are the two manuscripts, and they don't have any chapters or verses. And then you have A through T, which are the editions of the Book of Mormon. And you can go down through it in this way. The underlined text represents what I believe to be the original text with spelling regularized. The bold stands for the reading of the original manuscript. And in other portions, you won't see any bolding simply because the original isn't extant. From this, I extracted with a computer the text that was underlined, so that I did not key in the text for the Yale edition. And this is what you get for that portion. And this is much like what the typesetter would have been confronted with. A just long string of words and no real beginnings except at the beginning of original chapter breaks. And so from that, then I constructed the sense lines and put extra lines in for where I thought there were breaks in the for paragraphs or narration. That's an addition that's being added to help the reader. Then I added the LDS chapter and verse numbers. And one of the things you'll notice right here that chapter 4 comes in the middle of a paragraph break. And if you read this portion, you'll see that that actually is appropriate, that there shouldn't be a chapter break there, and Orson Pratt put one there for the chapter break. So those are added, and then finally we put in some kind of punctuation and capitalization from scratch. I found this to be the most difficult portion, and I'm frankly amazed at John Gilbert, the 1830 typesetter's ability. He did most of it by about two-thirds the time as he was setting the type. I don't know how he did it. He did a really fine job, probably over-punctuated. But what I wanted to do was to do it from scratch. And as far as I know, this is the only other time that it's been done in total from scratch, or at least published. In addition, in the Yale edition, there is an appendix that lists significant changes in the text. There are 719 of these, and they're at the end of the book. This is not a comparison between the current standard text and the Yale edition. Instead, it's a representation of important changes that have occurred in the history of the text. In many instances, the Yale edition agrees with the standard text, so it's not really intended to be a listing of differences. One of the things we get in the back is what's called a stemma, which shows the relationship between the editions of the Book of Mormon. You will notice here there are two textual traditions that split off from the 1837, the second edition. One is the RLDS one that's on the left, and on the right is the LDS one. And these relationships show what's called the copy text. If you look at the 1920 edition there, its copy text is a 1911 edition of the Book of Mormon. And so the typesetter is working off a 1911, and we're showing here the copy text relationships. Then we have going through, this is the beginning of the 719, you can't read them very well here, but I indicate with a pointer which one I have accepted. We will also list always the original reading, if it exists, the printers, the 1830. And then we'll list any other edition that deviates from its copy text, where they decide on some other reading. And so you can actually reconstruct the whole history of each of these if you have the stemma from it. These are placed, though, at the end, not in the middle of the text. I wanted nothing to intrude upon the text itself when you read it. And here's a second page, I believe. When we look at the Yale edition, and particularly Volume 4 of the Critical Text, there are over 5,000 cases of variation that I considered. And it turns out that there are about 2,000 or so of these, a little more, that the Yale edition accepts, which would differ from the current standard text. That in and of itself is not particularly an important number, because most of these changes aren't earth-shaking. However, there are a couple numbers that I think are important. One is there are over 600 changes in the Yale edition which have never appeared in any printed edition, standard printed edition of the Book of Mormon, LDS or RLDS. And if you look at those numbers there, you will see they're coming from the manuscripts. The majority are coming from the original manuscript. And there are a good number actually from the printers that have never been implemented in any of the editions. You may also note at the bottom 113 conjectures. We'll come back to conjectures. I want to point out, though, the significance of the original manuscript. In the six books that we have over here, I went through those 606 unique readings or new readings, and I assigned them took out the conjectures, but I assigned them according to where they place in the books. And with asterisks, we have the three sections where we have an asterisk, we have large portions of the original. And look at the number of changes that show up. For the first and the fourth one, we have about 75% of the original. So we get almost 100 changes in both of them. For the fifth one, we only have about 25% of the original, and we're getting a proportionate amount. For the other three sections, we have hardly anything of the original, and it shows. And what this really means is that by human means, we aren't going to be able to recover the original text, literally in some sense, because we don't have the original. I think it's a sober thought. We need to keep it in mind. A second factor, which I think is quite important in looking at the Yale edition, is there are 241 readings that make a difference in meaning. Now, by difference in meaning, I mean that if we translate the text into another language, there will be a change in the words, that some word difference is there. It makes a difference in translation, not in necessarily phraseology. So 1 Nephi 12 and 18 is a good example of this. And a great and terrible gulf divideth them, yea, even the sword of the justice of the eternal God. This is the way the original manuscript reads. Oliver miscopied it as the word of the justice of the eternal God. And that's the reading that's been retained in the text. When we look at the rest of the text, we discover that there are all these references to the sword of God's justice, but there are no examples of the word of God's justice. And particularly notice the one in Ether 8, which is very much identical. But this is one where when we translate it, sword, I don't know of any language where sword and word is the same word. They're all going to end up involving a change. This is what I mean by a change in meaning. It doesn't make a huge change in terms, you can deal with God's justice being his word, but that isn't what the text read. It did read sword. Some people ask, does it ever change doctrine? And the answer is no. If it does make a change dealing with doctrine, it restores the correct doctrine. An example of this is in Alma 39, where Alma, talking to his son, tells him to go back to the Zoramites and acknowledge your faults and repair that wrong which ye have done. When Oliver copied this, after he got done writing the page in the original, he dropped ink drops on the page. And the P has an ascender, and a little drop of ink went right on top of it and crossed it. So it looks like a T. And Oliver's R's and N's are sometimes look alike. So when he came to copy this, he copied it as acknowledge your faults and retain that wrong which ye have done. And it really doesn't quite work. And the 1920 committee decided to just remove it because it didn't make any sense. And they ended up saying that he should go back and acknowledge your faults and that wrong which ye have done. Go back and say you're sorry. But it took out the reparation. And when we look at other parts of the Book of Mormon, we indeed find that when people confess their sins, they do everything they can to repair the wrongs or the injuries that they've done. Here's one in Mosiah. Here's one in Helaman 5. So what we find is the doctrine is restored. It doesn't change it. There are 15 new readings for Book of Mormon names. I think the most interesting one I'll mention is Muloch, being spelled M-U-L-O-C-H. This is for the son of King Zedekiah. The implication being that he named his son after the god that they sacrificed children to. A rather ominous aspect of King Zedekiah. I pointed out that the Yale edition has 113 conjectural emendations that have not been printed before, and some people have been critical of this. But I think it's worth noting that conjectural emendations occur very often in all of the printed editions. A conjecture is whenever a typesetter, a scribe, or an editor doesn't like the reading of the copy text, and doesn't like any other readings that might have appeared, and decides on another reading. That's a conjecture. And what we find is that they're quite common, and they have to be there. Sometimes the original manuscript has such a bad reading that no one is going to accept it, I don't think. 1 Nephi 7 and 5, and the Lord did soften the heart of Ishmael, and also his whole. That's the way the original manuscript reads, whole. It's a correction, but that's what the scribe decided on. When Oliver came to copy this, he wasn't going to accept it. And he decided it was household. So he has, and also his household. My belief is that the original text stood for his and also his whole household. And this is where you're getting the two wholes. As support for this, we find that if we look at the rest of the text of the Book of Mormon, when they refer to a patriarch and his household, it is always the entire household, including the example in Alma 22, his whole household. But in any event, the point is, I don't think you can accept the reading of the original manuscript. There will be a conjecture. Every text of the Book of Mormon is going to conjecture that reasonably. When we look at the standard text, following this procedure, we find there are 600 or so conjectural readings. There are about 350 or so in the Yale edition. So the Yale edition accepts a lot of difficult readings that people have removed over time. In all, in Volume 4, I considered about 1,300 and so conjectural emendations, suggested ones, and so forth. About one-fourth are accepted. It's also worth noting that when we compare the Yale edition with the 1981, that there are 187 conjectures that we agree on. So there is considerable agreement. Let's look at a few of the people. Oliver Cowdery, the main scribe, made 131 conjectures. The Yale edition accepts about 30% of them. The first one I give here is he inserted the word, the pronoun they. I think it's correct. You have to read in Volume 4 if you want to read the arguments. They won't find them in the Yale edition. They're in Volume 4. This is one that I think he got wrong. He talks about the fullness of the gospel of the land, and that was the way the original read. He couldn't accept that. He changed it to Lord. Lord looks like land. But what it probably was the gospel of the Lamb. And the scribe misheard all Joseph Smith saying lamb and heard it as lan and wrote it as land with a D. When we look at every other place in the Book of Mormon, four places in 3 Nephi 13, it is only the gospel of the Lamb. It's never the gospel of the Lord. It's possible, but that isn't the way the Book of Mormon does it. John Gilbert, who's the compositor or typesetter for the 1830 edition, made 167 conjectures. A large amount of these are accepted, 47%. The reason they're basically accepted is he had a lousy reading in front of him. Something had to be done, and he pretty well guessed right. That's why his percentage is pretty high. Here's an example, though, that I don't think he was right on, and ye shall not be put down and cast into the fire. And he didn't like put, and so he changed it to hewn down. And that's the common way the Book of Mormon refers to being hewn down and cast into the fire. But I think what the original read here, which we don't have, was cut down, and probably written with a capital C, and so the scribe misread it as a P, and thus we got put. Joseph Smith made a large number of conjectures for the second edition, a few for the third edition. Joseph Smith very often was trying to remove difficult readings. He just felt, this is difficult to deal with, let's do this. And so you'll see that his percentage is rather low because he is trying to remove difficult readings. There's one here where he inserted a not that I think is correct. Another one where he changed King Benjamin to King Mosiah. I think that's incorrect. And you can read the arguments in Volume 4. Here are some other significant additions. I'll just point out the one that's really high is 1920 with James Talmage. Again, having trouble with difficult readings and removing them. And the majority of, only about one out of six are really, I think, correct. Here are some LDS scriptural scholars that independently have made suggestions prior to the Critical Text Project, and they are pretty good suggestions and a rather high percentage of acceptance. Myself, I've tried to deal with about 400, accepting about 100 or so, about one out of four. But as what has really been helpful for this project are people who have independently been sending me suggestions or even statements, I think something's wrong here, this doesn't make sense. And 42 individuals have done this with 173 suggested changes and about one out of five actually being accepted. So there's a tremendous amount of input, I think, in the Yale edition from sort of lay readers. I've listed eight people here who basically seem to have gone through the whole text on their own, just looking for readings that they felt might be worthy of looking at. The final thing that I want to talk about here is the evidence that this text is something extraordinary. The evidence that I have been finding as I've been doing my work is that I believe the text was given to Joseph Smith through the instrument that he was using word for word. I believe he could actually see the words in English. And he read them off. B.H. Roberts thought it was too easy. Well, B.H. Roberts never did it. In any event, there's a lot of evidence to suggest that that text was controlled down to the very word, in fact, to the very letter, at least for the names. The first bit of evidence has to do with Hebrew-like constructions. One of the ones I've been studying quite a bit is the extra use of an and that follows a subordinate clause, and it comes before the main clause. But what I've discovered recently is it doesn't happen if the subordinate clause is simple. It only happens if there's some complexity, an extra phrase or clause, sometimes interruptive. And when that happens, the and usually appears. And here's a couple of examples with the conjunction as and because, and they'll be out there online. They're also in the preface to the Yale edition. Here's one with when and after. The next one is probably one of the most famous passages in the Book of Mormon. And if ye shall ask with a sincere heart, with real intent, having faith in Christ, and he will manifest the truth of it unto you by the power of the Holy Ghost. All of these extra ands have been removed from the text because they're such bad English. But what does it say about the translation? It says that Joseph Smith, I think, had to have seen and. If he were just getting ideas, there's no reason to put these ands in. They're non-English. They haven't occurred in any dialects that I've been able to find, in the history of the language, and so forth. And it isn't just an accident that the scribe, you know, there's so many ands, just put another one in. We have this wonderful example from Helaman 12 where there are seven of them virtually in a row. And so, in my mind, this is an indication that there really is some, he is seeing the word and. He isn't making it up as part of his translation. Another one, rather controversial one, is that the vocabulary in the Book of Mormon, the meanings of the words come from the 1500s and 1600s. And there are examples that can be found in the King James Bible. To cast an arrow, meaning to shoot an arrow, can be found in the King James Bible. Or another example, to require, meaning to request. Thy fathers have also required of me this thing. So you have this meaning, which requested is probably more appropriate. Or to wrap, meaning to roll up, and the earth shall be wrapped together as a scroll. And these are meanings, the OED stands for the Oxford English Dictionary, and these are meanings that typically are dying out in the 1600s. But they are in the Book of Mormon. But they're in the Bible. And so people that believe that Joseph Smith, the translator, has got his Bible down, really, you know, this is evidence. He really does have it down well. Well, there are examples, though, in the original text of the Book of Mormon that are not in the King James Bible, but they are in early modern English. But if, meaning unless, this example from Mosiah 3 was changed by the 1920 editors because it didn't make, they knew it made, it means unless, so they put the word unless in. Another example, to commend, used in a sentence meaning to recommend. And now I would commend you to seek this Jesus, means recommend for us today. And OED usage will have it as die now. A very interesting one is to counsel someone. And this means to counsel with someone. And there are two examples of this in the original text. The 1920 committee added the with. It's correct as far as meaning goes. But if you go back to the 1500s, 1600s, you have uses like this. To depart. This is one of the most interesting ones. Depart was used regularly in Bibles up to the King James Bible. But depart was in the sense of the meaning to part or to separate. But the King James translators, by then it was getting archaic and they removed every one of them. So they're not in the King James. But the Book of Mormon has this particularly, or in the example of Helaman 8 and 11, talking about the waters of the Red Sea, and they departed hither and thither, and the typesetter this time just didn't believe it was right and just put parted. But we have examples like the Geneva Bible, they departed my raiment among them. This is the way, but the King James Bible has they parted. Some other examples that help us understand, I think, the text better, they don't have to be this way, but if we're in this 1500s, 1600s vocabulary, detect may mean expose, to make public, to detect someone. Now behold, we will detect this man, and he shall confess his fault. We will expose him. Extinct, meaning dead with respect to individuals, not species. This use was common in English up to the late 1600s, and it's in the Book of Mormon where they talk about killing someone and making them extinct. This is an interesting one where the text says to hurl, Satan referring to hurling away your souls down to hell, basically. And we could think of it as throwing, but in early modern English, this has the meaning to drag with violence. And this is actually the expression we expect, that Satan will drag us down to hell. To pitch battle as an actual syntactic usage. We only have it in the set phrase, I think. You know, they fought a pitched battle. And we seem to think of it as a full-fledged battle. It means a fully set battle. But the Book of Mormon has actual syntactic use of it, as it was in early modern English. Rebellion. We think of the word rebellion as rebelling against higher authority. But there's one in the Book of Mormon where rebellion is used to mean it's the Lamanite king is stirring up his people in rebellion against the people of King Limhi. And this makes King Limhi's people above them, and they're not. But in early modern English, I've only got a quite early one here, probably more research needs to be done on all these, but the word rebellion could just mean in opposition. A third aspect of the consistency of the language, there are over 100 of these that I've discovered, that when you go through the original text, you remove exceptions, little wrinkles to expressions. And the Book of Mormon is so consistent in these, it doesn't look like it's some translator thinking, oh, what shall I do this time? There's a very controlling of the text. For instance, whatsoever always occurs, never whatever. Conditions of repentance, it's always in the plural in the original text. This time to refer to the present, never these times. But plural is used for past times and future times. But present is always singular. Not in the current text. To observe, to keep the commandments, never to observe the commandments. Thus ended a period of time, not thus endeth the period of time. That occurs now four times in our current text, but it isn't in the original. To do iniquity, always in the singular. If it so be that, That's the word order in the original, to have hope, never to have hoped. And the Nephites and the Lamanites, always Nephites come first, but not in the current text. There's a wrinkle. So the Yale edition restores this, and over 100 of these, where the original is very systematic. There are also identical citations. This is a well-known one where in 1 Nephi, compared with Alma 36, the wording is precisely the same. If Joseph Smith is getting ideas, whatever the process is, it's being made sure that he gets the words down exactly right. This is one that is of interest textually. It's a liturgical statement. Jesus Christ, the Son of God, the Father of heaven and of earth, the creator of all things from the beginning. It's very liturgical sounding, but in the original text, the first one has an of before earth, but it was dropped by the 1830 printer by accident. So now in the text, it's not identical, but it was originally. And finally, there's letter-for-letter control. I've talked about this quite a bit. The people witnessing the translation always said, or they said that Joseph Smith would, when the scribe needed it, would spell out the difficult Book of Mormon names. And we find clear evidence of this in the manuscript, the original. I particularly like the last one, Coriantumr. Well, I can talk. Oh, here we go. Maybe it'll come back. Well, Coriantumr. Maybe that's your clue. I'm supposed to stop. It's okay. Let me just close. You can study. I've written about these names where they show that Joseph Smith had to have spelled out the names. Let's just do the last one. This is what I've been trying to do in the Yale edition, provide an inviting format for the text for both LDS and non-LDS readers to make the most accurate text possible and to have significant textual variants but listed at the back. And I just want to say that when you look at this text and it's word for word transmission, I believe, it's very clear to me that it was a revealed text to Joseph Smith, and that however it was done, he received it that way, word for word. And when it's been said that it's a marvelous work and a wonder, it's my belief that indeed it is precisely that. Thank you. Okay, Amalekites. That's a mistake that Oliver Cowdery made from Alma 21 on. They're all Amalekites. And the original manuscript is very close to Amalekites, not Amalekites. Someone's asking about, there are two groups, basically, in the text. In Alma 2, you have the Amalekites. Then all of a sudden, in Alma 21, you have this other group, Amalekites. It's just an error. There's only one apostate group. Word prints. That's really a complicated issue. That's a whole talk. Whoever wants to talk about that, we can later. When it says in the Article of Faith that the Book of Mormon, we believe in it as far, well, we believe in the Bible as far as it is translated correctly. And then we just said the Book of Mormon. The Book of Mormon was translated in the sense of transmitted. And that's, I think, how Joseph Smith really uses the word. It's being transmitted through him. This sense that the scriptures are being translated like we understand it, I think, is a mistake. And so this is, Joseph Smith is not saying we believe in the Bible as far as it's been translated correctly, because then why aren't we reading the Hebrew and the Greek then? Is he saying the Hebrew and the Greek is correct? No, they're full of errors, or at least a lot of places to debate. And so I think he's saying that we believe in the Bible as far as it's been transmitted correctly, And he knows that he got it correctly when it was transmitted to him, the Book of Mormon. Yeah, there will probably be an online edition of the critical text, but I hold him back. Well, as this question asks about Joseph Smith's edits, his grammatical editing is pretty much removed because it's an add-on on his part. And the conjectural ones where he tried to deal with easier readings, as I indicated, about 1 out of 6 might have been accepted. Joseph Smith put the original manuscript, I believe, in the cornerstone because he thought he was going to protect it. A bad mistake, but I think that was his intent. Ebenezer Robinson said he went into his house, he got out the manuscript, and he made everybody wait out there while he went through it, every page, to make sure it was all there. And that's what I think his intent was, to preserve it. It was a mistake. Don't put anything valuable in any cornerstone. I say that, temple or otherwise, put copies. That's the same question. Will the church incorporate these changes into future editions? Maybe 100 years from now. I don't think currently there, maybe a handful. That's my understanding, but I don't know myself. There is no panel. So, you know, I don't have a committee that's voting, like on the New Testament one. So it's Royal Skousen and his thinking on it. You can read the arguments and you can write against them. And so it is coming through me. So I used the passive. I'm sorry about that. But I could have used the royal we. I did not put the changes in highlighted in the text. I want that Yale edition just to read. You will find you won't notice much anything in that Yale edition of all these things that I've mentioned because they make sense. The only thing you're going to notice is the non-standard grammar. They will grab you. Is going to grab most of us here. But not my former bishop on Geneva Road. Well, another question about the 1500 and 1600 language. What does it mean? And right now, I've decided not to speculate on what it means. I think it's something I'm studying. I thought for a while had ought to might be just an Americanism, but I'm discovering examples of it back to Caxton in the late 1400s. So even expressions which sometimes people say are Americanisms may be older. And another thing we're studying is the bad grammar. This bad grammar may not just be upstate New York, but many of them, in fact, virtually all of them can be found earlier in English. And what that represents, I'm not sure. Some of the bad grammar may be due to overlay on the part of Joseph Smith or the scribe. There's usually, Oliver always writes drowned, but one scribe writes drowned. We put drowned in, so there's variation in the Yale edition on that. But that drowned could be, it's probably one of the Whitmers, and that may be his own contribution. But we just have to go with drowned. So we might have some grammatical overlay. It's one of the remaining issues that I will be discussing in Volume 3.
1: Thank you very, very much.
3: Our next speaker, Tarek Lacour, is a PhD student of philosophy and a MA student in neuroscience at Texas A&M. And so I think he says he's a neurophilosopher. Is that how you put it? A neurophilosopher. So with that short introduction, we're going to turn the time over to Tarek.
4: Thank you. Do I hit the forward one?
5: Just press that for forward.
4: Okay, great. Thank you.
5: Forward and then backwards if you need it.
4: All right, thank you. All right. Let's just wait for the PowerPoint to come up. Okay. All right. Well, I'll just warn you ahead of time. I'm a high counselor, so if I put you to sleep, it's you have been forewarned. Before I start my talk, I want to talk a little bit about the men that are

still living. Both atheists and Christians hold him in very high regard. In fact, Mackey, when writing his book, The Miracle of Theism, the person that he basically is fighting against the whole time is Swinburne. And sometimes he even says, he just wins on that one. And on the far corner there is Anthony Flew. Flew was an atheist as well, but he converted to deism at the end of towards the end of his life. And as he was the world's most notorious atheist, that made all the rounds back when that happened. So, all right. In the early part of this millennium, the world was introduced to the so-called New Atheist, a collection of individuals including, but not limited to, evolutionary biologist Richard Dawkins, the late journalist Christopher Hitchens, and neuroscientist Sam Harris. While the New Atheists gave very little to the world in terms of arguments for atheism, one will search in vain for any such arguments in the writings of Harris or Hitchens. Dawkins at least makes an attempt, albeit a very poor one, in The God Delusion. They did have the following effect on the world at large. Rather than seeing the existence of God, existence or non-existence of God as something that an advocate on either side would have to defend, the burden was shifted to the theistic side as having the burden of proof, while the non-believer simply lacked belief in the proposition that God exists, so there was no burden of proof on their side of the ledger. As Harris writes, quote, "Atheism is not a philosophy. It is not even a view of the world. It is simply a refusal to deny the obvious." Unfortunately, we live in a world in which the obvious is overlooked as a matter of principle. The obvious must be observed and reobserved and argued for. At this point, he probably should have figured out this wasn't obvious. That's why he was arguing for it, but I guess he missed that part. This is a thankless job. It carries with it an aura of pendulous and insensitivity. It is, moreover, a job that the atheist does not want. Dawkins takes this idea a bit further, saying that we are all atheists as we do not believe in certain gods, so an atheist just goes one god further. This is a view very different from that of the atheist philosophers of the 19th and 20th centuries. As one of my favorite philosophers, J.L. Mackey, has written, quote, "It is my view that the question whether there is or is not a God can and should be discussed rationally and reasonably, and that such a discussion can be rewarding in that it can yield definite results. This is a genuine, meaningful question, and an important one, too important for us to take sides about it casually or arbitrarily. Neither the affirmative nor the negative answer is obviously right, but the issue is not so obscure that the relevant considerations be brought to bear upon it." There is both good and bad news here. First, the good news. While the new atheists certainly have had quite a reverberation on the general public to an extent, though even that seems to be dying out now, this type of thinking has not made much headway in the field of philosophy. Graham Oppie, one of the most prominent defenders of atheism and philosophy today, likely had Dawkins and his legion in mind when he said, quote, "Some people relativize atheism to particular gods or particular classes of gods. Such people say that a person is an atheist with respect to a given god, no matter what attitudes that person has to other gods. So, for example, these people say Christians are atheists with respect to the Norse gods. This way of thinking is misguided. No one says that a person is a vegan with respect to those occasions on which they sit down to a meal that contains no animal products." But don't rejoice just yet. The new atheists certainly have had a cultural effect in that they have brought to the forefront the fact that many view belief in God and religious belief as merely matters of faith or taste rather than a conclusion based on evidence and rationality. Two personal anecdotes are useful in demonstrating this. This past week on Twitter, a follower of mine tweeted to me that he had asked the missionaries online to bring him a copy of the Book of Mormon, which they happily did. During their conversation, my friend asked the missionaries this question: "What good reason is there to believe in God?" The missionaries thought a minute, but then responded, "Good question. I don't know." As a convert to the church, I am not entirely surprised at this. I received similar responses when I asked questions that were not trivial. More troubling, though, is this story. I have a close friend who was serving as a member of a stake presidency. During the time that he served in that capacity, two parents came to his office to chat with him. Their son had read some of the material that the new atheist had produced and lost his faith.

0: told his parents, echoing Harris, that there is no evidence or reason to believe in God. His parents had no way to answer his questions, so they went to my friend. After listening to their plight, my friend said, "Your son is correct. There is no evidence that God exists or that the claims of the church are true. That is why we have faith." Close quote. My contention in this paper is the same as that of Mackey. The question of the existence of God has no obvious answer and should be based on argument and evidence rather than unsubstantiated assertion. While it is true that the answer will be inconclusive, that is no reason to merely take a side without giving evidence for or against it. And for this reason, Latter-day Saints in the 21st century need to study and do their own version of natural theology.
1: Is this working?
0: There you go. Natural theology is the practice of philosophically reflecting on the existence and nature of God, independent of real or apparent divine revelation or scripture. So this type of theology requires engagement in philosophy, and unlike most apologetics, can be done without the aid of scripture or revelation, though, as we will see later, not entirely. While Latter-day Saints up to this point have not done much natural theology, in part because Latter-day Saints do not do theology much, and that has been, and that has been done has not been very technical. There's been some, but not much. The field has a long and storied history with ancient philosophers such as Plato and Aristotle engaging in it, medieval philosophers such as Thomas Aquinas, St. Augustine, and St. Anselm, modern philosophers such as Descartes, Leibniz, Spinoza, Locke, and Hume, and contemporary philosophers such as Richard Swinburne, Alvin Plantinga, William Lane Craig, Alexander Proust, Edward Fraser, and Robert Adams. Basically, a who's who list in philosophy shows that many of the heavyweights have investigated and contributed to the field. While most people have probably never read any of these technical arguments, they are likely familiar with some of the arguments of natural theology, such as the cosmological argument, which argues that God is the best explanation for the existence of the cosmos, the teleological argument that argues that God is the best explanation for the design and purpose we find in the world, the moral argument that God is the best explanation for the existence of moral values and duties, and many others. So while the details may be new, the overall picture is one that theists and non-theists of all varieties will basically grasp. Before getting into the challenges and opportunities that natural theology affords to Latter-day Saints, it is imperative that we define what we mean by the term God. In different religious contexts, the word means different things, and even people within the same religious group define God differently, which can lead to the problem of equivocation, which is using the same words but with different meanings. For example, within our religion, we refer to God to mean, one, the Father alone, two, Jesus of Nazareth alone, three, the Godhead united, four, the Council of Gods before the world was. Those are just four examples. Latter-day Saints typically do not define God, but we can in some sense learn from how thinkers in other traditions define God. In his book, The Coherence of Theism, the philosopher Richard Swinburne defines God as, quote, a person without a body, that is, a spirit, present everywhere, that is, omnipresent, the creator of the universe, perfectly free, able to do anything, that is omnipotent, knowing all things, that is omniscient, perfectly good, a source of moral obligation, eternal, a necessary being, holy and worthy of worship. In the definition I offer, I mean to refer to the Father, or more specifically, the type of being that the Father is. By God, I take it that Latter-day Saints mean something like the following: the ruler of the universe, the greatest conceivable being, corporeal, that is, a being with a body within space and time, worthy of worship, morally perfect, that is, the person whose characteristics we would consider it to be the best and would most like to replicate, omnipotent, that is, all-powerful, omniscient, that is, knowing all things, past, present, and future, down to the minutest detail, and the only being of his species with whom we have to do. That is, while acknowledging that there are beings of the same class, we only worship this particular being. This is not to say that this definition must be accepted by Latter-day Saints, only that it is a plausible one. Different Latter-day Saint philosophers, insofar as they're willing to define what they mean by God at all, will likely differ with certain facets of what I've outlined here. For example, my friend Robert Boylan, who is an open theist, would say that God knows all that has happened in the past and present, but does not have knowledge of what will occur in the future, since the future will be carried out. by free agents whose actions cannot be known in advance. This talk is subtitled Challenges and Opportunities for a Natural Theology. Like any area of inquiry, the field of natural theology has its critics, coming from both within and without those who advocate the restored gospel. I will focus on the challenges from non-Latter-day Saints, then address the criticisms of natural theology from Latter-day Saint philosophers. Criticisms of natural theology from non-Latter-day Saint philosophers and scientists are numerous, but allow me in our time together to address the following three. 1, no argument for the existence of God is entirely persuasive. 2, no one comes to believe in God through such arguments. 3, natural theology will not get you to the God of Christianity, let alone the God revealed to us through the prophet Joseph Smith. If by entirely persuasive a person means that any reasonable person upon hearing a certain argument will be immediately convinced, then yes, no argument of natural theology is persuasive. However, this would also be true of any argument in science, politics, economics, or any other field of inquiry. There will always be rebuttals and counters to certain arguments, and new evidence may come that overthrows what you might have thought was firmly established. For example, the move to quantum mechanics in the 20th and 21st centuries after many people thought that Newton had completed physics in the 17th and 18th centuries. What you aim to do in the case of natural theology, as with anything else, is to build a good inductive case, a case that leaves your proposition as being more plausible than its negation. To quote Mackey again, where several different arguments bear upon the same issue, they may have a cumulative effect. It will not be sufficient to criticize each argument on its own by saying that it does not prove the intended conclusion. That is put it beyond all doubt. That follows at once from the admission that the argument is non-deductive, and it is absurd to try to confine our knowledge and belief to matters which are conclusively demonstrated by sound deductive arguments. The demand for certainty will inevitably be disappointed, leaving skepticism in command of almost every issue. But also, it will not be sufficient to say, though it may be true, that each argument on its own leaves the conclusion less likely than not, leaves the balance of probability against it. For a set of arguments of each, which on its own, this adverse comment is true, may together make the conclusion more likely than not. This is plain in a legal case, where a party may rely on the joint effect of a number of considerations, each of which on its own would be too weak to justify a decision in that party's favor, but whose combined effort may justify such a decision. This holds equally in historical and scientific contexts. It is very likely that most people who are theists, whether they be Latter-day Saints or not, have come to their belief in the existence of God, have not come to their belief in the existence of God due to rational argument and evidence. It is likely they simply accepted God's existence due to the culture and family in which they were raised and didn't give it much thought beyond that. Belief in God to such a person is like speaking their mother tongue or using their limbs. It is something that is a given until there's good reason to question it. Having said that, there are those who come to believe in God's existence due to arguments, and these people cumulatively have a mass effect upon the world at large. Allow me to use three examples: Anthony Flew, Alistair McGrath, and myself. The name Anthony Flew may not ring a bell amongst the non-philosophical crowd, but throughout his career, he was considered the leading defender of atheism in the English-speaking world. In fact, the new atheists, in a way, are descendants of Flew, as Flew's primary argument was that we should presume atheism until empirical evidence of God comes along, and that atheism is simply a lack of belief in God rather than the belief that there are no gods. However, like a good philosopher, Flew was never dogmatic. He followed the Socratic maxim of following the evidence where it leads, even if it leads to a place that we are not comfortable with. After years of contemplating, Flew became a theist at the age of 81, crediting thinkers such as Richard Swinburne for his conversion. Flew died not long after converting, but he did say he was open to claims of religion at the end of his life, though he did not believe in an afterlife. If natural theology can convert such a man as this, it is nothing to scoff at. McGrath, for those who know him, is a professor of theology at Oxford. However, he began his career as a biophysicist. Like Dawkins, McGrath assumed that a serious scientist would not believe in God. He later read works of theology that gave him reason to do serious rethinking, and is now perhaps the heir of C.S. Lewis, in that he is an atheist who has turned to Christianity late in life, in part as a result of natural theology, among other things. Speaking for myself, I have always been a bit of a skeptic. For those who disbelieve me, I recommend you talk to Stephen Smoot. I grew up in a non-denominational Christian church and was skeptical of the existence of God, the afterlife, and the resurrection of Jesus for most of my youth and into my teenage years. However, I was fairly conversant with natural theology, and this gave me reasons for belief rather than just deciding to believe. One instance of this was reading David Hume's Dialogues Concerning Natural Religion and the Natural History of Religion, where Hume makes the point that if the argument to design is correct, it is more likely that multiple finite deities were responsible for the creation of the cosmos than just a single mind, a view that is echoed by John Stuart Mill in his book Three Essays on Religion, and not unlike what has been revealed to us in the Book of Abraham. I am no Fleur McGrath, but I have been able to show my philosophical friends that a naturalistic version of theism is perfectly consistent with the current direction of analytic philosophy and modern science. So natural theology is something that can keep doors open that otherwise would be closed. There is no one-size-fits-all solution. Finally, it is true that natural theology alone will not get you to the God of Christianity or the God of the Restoration. This point is made by Immanuel Kant when he discusses the cosmological argument in his magnum opus, A Critique of Pure Reason. Quote, "The proof could at most establish a highest architect of the world, who would always be limited by the suitability of the material on which he works, but not a creator of the world to whose idea everything is subject, which is far from sufficient for the great aim that one has in view, namely that of proving an all-sufficient original being. If we want to prove the contingency of matter itself, then we should have to take refuge in a transcendental argument, which, however, is exactly what was supposed to be avoided here." A similar point is made by Hume in the aforementioned dialogues. Quote, "If we see a house, we conclude with the greatest certainty that it had an architect or builder, because this is precisely that species of effect which we have experienced to proceed from the species of cause. But surely you will not affirm that the universe bears such a resemblance to a house that we can with the same certainty infer a similar cause, or that the analogy is here entire and perfect. The dissimilitude is so striking that the utmost you can pretend to is a guess, a conjecture, a presumption concerning a similar cause." Hume's point is that since the universe is a singular case, it is not clear that we can infer by analogy to the nature of its cause, though he certainly believes in the dialogues and elsewhere that the cosmos had a cause, which he is happy to call God. Kant's point is different in that while he thinks the cosmological argument works, it does not get you to the type of being that classical theists consider to be God, that is, an omniscient, omnipresent, omnipotent, immaterial mind or consciousness. This is of no concern to Latter-day Saints. The type of God that Kant concludes follows from the cosmological argument is very similar to the God I've outlined previously. However, both he and Hume missed the mark here. Kant being wrong should come as no surprise, as Hannah Syriac, who we just listened to, would tell you the safest generalization in philosophy is that Kant was wrong about everything and Hume was right about almost everything. The point of natural theology is not to prove that any particular religion is correct. Rather, it is to demonstrate that God exists and that atheism is false. So, for an argument of natural theology to be successful, there is no need to connect it to the claims of any revealed religion because it is not concerned with that primarily. Also, natural theology is a way to take theism seriously in the first place, which is a prerequisite to talking about any revealed religion. If God does not exist, then all revealed religions are false, as there is no one to reveal them, and they are the artifacts of human ingenuity and cleverness. If God does exist, it is possible that he has revealed himself or itself, and then revealed religions are again back on the table. This is perhaps the most important reason to do natural theology, to harbor an intellectual climate where belief in God and in revealed religion can be seen as a serious option for thinking men and women today. Enough of criticisms from non-Latter-day Saints. Allow me to address some criticisms of natural theology that come from those within our tradition. I will focus here on criticisms that come from the philosophers Truman G. Madsen and his pupil Blake Osler. In his work, Joseph Smith the Prophet, which is well known among Latter-day Saints, Madsen makes the point that Joseph Smith and other prophets never make arguments for the existence of God. Quote, "You can't find one argument in Joseph Smith for the existence of God. Why not?" One answer, because one does not begin to argue about a thing's existence until serious doubts have arisen. The arguments for God are a kind of whistling in the dark. In the absence of experience with God, men have invented arguments to justify the experience of the absence of God. They have built a rational Tower of Babel from which they comfort themselves with, "We haven't heard from God, but he must still be there." Close quote. Assumedly, the inference here is that since prophets don't make arguments for the existence of God, then neither should we. But this is a category mistake. Philosophers are not doing the same thing as prophets. Prophets tell us what God's will is. They presume God's existence. Philosophers make no such presumptions. They are asking if God exists. So the philosophers, like John the Baptist was for Jesus of Nazareth, are clearing the path so that people have good reason to listen to the prophets when they come. In Joseph Smith's time, basically everyone believed in God. That is not the case in the world today, with atheism rising across the globe. This point is well made by C.M. Lewersky in his book Atheism Considered. Quote, "Were atheism a religion, it would be the third most popular religion in the world. Over 1 billion people claim no godly commitments." Close quote. The question of God's existence can no longer simply be assumed. There must be good reason to believe in his existence rather than taking it as a given. Osler's view is a bit different. In his book, Exploring Mormon Thought, The Attributes of God, he points out that the lectures on faith reject proofs of God's existence and that Mormons don't do natural theology. It is certainly true that the lectures on faith are not a work of natural theology, though whether they explicitly reject it is another question. But frankly, it does not matter whether they do or do not, because the lectures on faith are not part of our canon any longer, and their object is something quite different. Faith is trust and commitment to something based on good reason, and the lectures are more concerned with how one comes to form a relationship with God rather than whether God exists. Like the prophets, the lectures assume God's existence. Before we can have faith in God or even begin to contemplate it, however, we need to know whether God exists and what type of being he is. This is a prerequisite of faith, so natural theology will be a first stop on a building block of faith. Thus far, I have dealt only with criticisms. Now let me speak of possibilities. In doing natural theology, Mormons do not have to reinvent the wheel. They merely need to look at how natural theology has been done the past 2 millennia and adapt it insofar as they are able. To be sure, the type of God that many who have done natural theology is very different from our conception of God, but as I will show in a moment, that is not a major concern. For some arguments, the Latter-day Saint conception of God is a better fit than the God of classical theism, as Kant pointed out a bit earlier. While I pointed out the criticisms of natural theology from our side of the ledger, here's a bit of optimistic news. Latter-day Saints already do natural theology, they just don't know that they do. Madsen makes the point that prophets don't argue for God's existence, and while that normally is the case, it is not universally so, as Alma uses a version of the cosmological argument when conversing with Korihor in Alma chapter 30. But often in sacrament meetings or when discussing our faith, we talk about certain experiences we have had that led us to believe in God, Jesus, Joseph Smith, the Book of Mormon, etc. Unawares, we are using a prominent argument in natural theology, the argument from religious experience. In recent years, Richard Swinburne, William Alston, and Kaimon Kwan have defended this argument. While it has several formulations, the basic argument follows from the principle of phenomenal conservatism. If something appears to you to be a certain way, then in the absence of any defeater or negation of that claim, you are justified in believing what you have experienced. So while you will have questions that will be lodged at you, such as how do we distinguish veridical religious experience from non-veridical religious experience, or what kind of being follows from this experience, we are already on our way to doing natural theology. We may not generally call it that, but that is what we are in fact doing. Another argument for Latter-day Saints to look at is the argument from fine-tuning, which is perhaps the most respected argument of natural theology today. Even prominent atheist philosophers such as Peter Millikan admit that the argument has a lot going for it and needs to be taken seriously. In rough form, the argument from fine-tuning says that since there are certain constants in the universe that must be a certain way in order for there to be life of any kind given the laws of physics, this can only be due to either chance, necessity, or design, and design is the most likely of the three alternatives. Where Latter-day Saints can make a difference has to do with the role of causation at play here. As I mentioned earlier, most natural theologians assume that God is immaterial. The problem here is that no one has been able to show how an immaterial thing can interact with the physical world. For this reason, most philosophers of mind, for example, assume some version of physicalism rather than dualism. But Mormonism has no problem with God being a spatio-temporal physical being. That is the type of God they do believe in. So where most natural theologians have a wide gap that they have failed to make it across, the Latter-day Saint natural theologian has a better answer and can be of help to this debate. I should caution here, however, that this is not to say that all arguments of natural theology are open for Latter-day Saints to use. Arguments such as the contingency argument, which argues that there must be some necessary being that brought about all contingent beings, would not be available to Latter-day Saints. The reason is that A, Latter-day Saints see both God and man as necessary beings, so there would be no such contingency to explain, or B, depending on how one reads and interprets the King Follett sermon, God and man can both be seen as contingent, so God couldn't be the necessary being that brought about all contingent beings. Also, the moral argument seems as though it will not be effective for Latter-day Saints. It seems that in our view, that God is subject to moral laws, if moral laws exist, so he cannot be the cause or sufficient reason of them. If moral facts exist, they would not be due to God. In conclusion, Latter-day Saints have the Great Commission to preach the gospel to every creature. In every era that the gospel is preached, there are obstacles to overcome. One of our obstacles is showing that God exists, so we should put our shoulders to the wheel in showing that it is reasonable to believe that he does, along with our other projects and endeavors. This is not an idle endeavor, as the gospel is not heard in isolation from our culture at large. J. Gresham Machen made this case pointedly. Quote, false ideas are the greatest obstacles to the reception of the gospel. We may preach with all the fervor of a reformer and yet succeed only in winning a straggler here and there if we permit the whole collective thought of the nation to be controlled by the ideas which prevent Christianity from being regarded as anything more than a harmless delusion. There will always be obstacles to belief, but natural theology can help to give the honest seeker one last obstacle, which is all that we can hope for. Thank you.
1: Thank you, Tarek. So I guess as you're giving your talk, I was thinking about our current culture, and it seems like, you know, if you were having this conversation back in the 1970s even, or the 1960s, I think there was a presumption of God. And yet today, do you think among the people in the 20 to 35 age group nowadays that the biggest presumption is there is no God?
0: I don't know if that's the biggest presumption, but it's certainly becoming a more common presumption, especially among those who haven't read much philosophy or theology, and tend to, which you don't do, not just in the Latter-day Saint churches, but in most Sunday schools, that isn't talked about. So they just assume that belief in God is just a choice. Like, well, it works for you, that's fine, but it doesn't work for me, and there's no real evidence one way or the other, so I prefer to live my life as though there's no God. That's certainly becoming prevalent.
1: So here's a question. Do you see spiritual experiences as a valid way to come to a belief in God?
0: Yes.
1: Okay, so follow-up question. Since you mentioned that you came to believe through rational argument, was spirituality a factor in your conversion?
0: I have not had any... Kind of threw my mentor Blake Osler under the bus a little bit in my conversation. Let me point back to him. He talked in this conference about a spiritual experience that led him to belief. I haven't had that kind of experience. I think I'm unlikely to have it, but I think God works through other ways for different people. So And there's something about it, too. I've thought about this. If I had the experience, I'm not sure what it would do. I think I would be more confused and skeptical of it, so maybe that's why it hasn't happened. Okay. But I'm just one person among many. God can work however he wants with whoever he wants, I think.
1: Right, I think we're all different, and God works with us differently. So do you think natural theology can be helpful for people who are going through an LDS faith crisis but are unfamiliar with theology and philosophy?
0: Well, yes, I do. Now, of course, where they'll start will differ depending on if they have read any philosophy or not. So, but yes, it can certainly be helpful because when people have faith crises, sometimes their crisis isn't about God. It's just about church claims. It can lead then later to does God exist, but not always. So, yes, it can be helpful. I don't think it has to be the go-to option for everything. I don't think that's the problem. But among the culture at large where we're seeing agnosticism and atheism creep in, we need to be prepared to defend our basic belief in God before we can get to more of the claims of the Restoration.
1: Thank you very much for your time and for your words. Thank you. Our next speaker is Jeff Lindsay. Jeff Lindsay and his wife Kendra are residents. Well, they were residents of Shanghai, China. What's that, still are? Okay, residents of Shanghai, China. So did anybody come from further away to go to the fair conference than Jeff? By the way, my son lives in Hong Kong. We ought to get you two together. Jeff has been providing online materials defending the LDS faith for over 20 years, primarily at jefflindsay.com, and he has a Mormonity blog. It's been in operation since 2004. So with that short introduction, I'll turn the time over to Jeff.
2: Thank you.
1: Thank you.
2: Thank you, Scott. It's a true delight to be here. It's a great pleasure to be here, and also a great terror. There's a Chinese saying known as a Chengyu that goes, Ban Man Nong Fu. That means playing tricks, doing axe tricks in front of the gate of Mr. Ban, who is the master of the axe, trying to show off in front of the true experts. And it feels that way to be here, talking in front of people whose books I've read, whose articles I've read, who've been an inspiration in defending the faith and teaching the faith and helping to highlight the wonders of the LDS scriptures and the Restoration for so many years. And I hope the comments I make today might make some additional insight or contribution to some of that work. But I am just amazed at how much knowledge is standing here before me. And it's a great terror to be here in front of you. So thank you. My topic today is on the theme of Arise from the Dust, which I see as a very rich theme in the Book of Mormon and the scriptures. And to help introduce this, I've chosen a scene from an LDS video at lds.org. This is Mary standing in front of the empty tomb, puzzling as she beholds evidence for one of the greatest miracle of all time. Behind her is the gardener, who is actually the Lord Jesus Christ, freshly arisen from the dust. He will invite her and all of us, of course, invites all of us to follow him and to also arise from the dust. And we'll talk more about that scene toward the end and also this theme of what arise from the dust means. And I hope you'll consider the role of that term or concept in the scriptures a little differently from now on. For dust thou art, and to dust thou shalt return. Dust has been a theme of creation, but also a symbol of death and decay as things degrade and oxidize, return to their original state. The soil, the earth, the dirt, this is the stuff of creation. Plants depend on it for their life. And in fact, it is not just the tool of creation on this earth. We know that our earth and our cosmos is made from the dust of stars. The images that are being, I would say, revealed through the Hubble telescope and other forms of telescopy have helped us understand so much more about our universe and our origins and the dust from which we are made. We are the stuff of stars. This theme of dust is an ancient motif. Rising from the dust in the Book of Mormon and in the Bible has a lot of meaning, a lot of context. Of course, it's the beginning of creation, the end of mortality, and modern Bible scholarship has also added something, I think, fairly new to our understanding in this area, that rising from the dust is rich with covenant themes. It is a covenant symbol. And if you miss that symbol, it has both political and spiritual implications. If you miss that, you might miss some of the content that we have in the scriptures. So by understanding this complex of dust-related themes, we can solve some puzzles in our Book of Mormon and other parts of the scriptures and gain added insight. The theme of dust is not just something that you find in the Near East, but also in the Far East. In China, for example, we have the five elements: wood, fire, water, metal, and earth. And what's interesting is that earth, in this Chinese view of cosmology, is associated with the color yellow, which is also the color of the emperor. It's a color of enthronement. And we also see that the associated animal is the human, and the cardinal direction is not east, north, south, or west, but the center. It is at the center as if it were the axis mundi, the axis that connects heaven, earth, and the underworld together, all linked to the earth, with a symbol that has the ground and an axis rising out from it. The color yellow is very likely due to the fact that in China, dust is typically yellow. The rich yellow dirt from the western, northwestern plains, northern plains of China is the source of this great yellow-colored silt that fills the Yellow River and also colors the Yellow Sea. And when there are dust storms, they are fearsome yellow dust storms. Dust here is a symbol of chaos, as it also is in the Near East. Can be a symbol of chaos. This investigation into themes of dust was sparked by Noel Reynolds. Is Noel here today? I say he was here yesterday. Noel Reynolds did a very interesting paper a number of years ago called The Brass Plates Version of Genesis. And in this paper, he explored interesting connections between the Book of Moses and the Book of Mormon. And he found numerous terms that were common to both, but not in the King James Bible, and they were used in a way in the Book of Mormon that suggested, in many cases, a one-way dependency, that the Book of Moses was the source for terms in the Book of Mormon, which is very interesting because the translation for the Book of Moses came after the Book of Mormon was complete. And that suggested to him that the Book of Moses may have had material, may contain material, that was also available on the brass plates that Nephi used and Alma and others used heavily in preparing the Book of Mormon. I was intrigued by his study, and I also became curious about a striking image in our Book of Moses and wondered if it was related to the Book of Mormon. This is the image of great chains of darkness, or chains of darkness in Moses chapter 7. We'll talk more about that in a moment. This study resulted in three papers that got published, parts 1, 2, and 3 at the Interpreter. And for your convenience, I'll refer you to a few additional sources using shortcuts at tinyurl.com. And so what you do is you go to tinyurl.com/arisedust1 is the first paper. 2 is the second, 3 is the third paper, and I have like 15 or 16 different sources, so Arise Dust 1 through about 18 will get you different papers related to today's presentation if you want to dig into some of these topics. I'll just give you a quick glance at part of what Noel Reynolds came up with in his work. This is from what he called Group 1. These are concepts that are not found in the King James Bible, but are common to both the Book of Mormon and the book of Moses. And these are groups of words, things like the combination of transgression, fall, and death in a single verse, or order, days, years, eternity. He has some very interesting finds, and some of them are really intriguing, and I think his work deserves a lot more attention personally. So, intrigued by this, I began to wonder, could there be more parallels? And at this time, I was working on a paper for Mormon Interpreter responding to somebody's objections to Lehi's trail in the Book of Mormon. And the paper ended up being Joseph and the Amazing Technicolor Dreamcoat, which is Arise Dust 8 on tinyurl.com, where one of the verses I considered there in responding to some of the criticisms regarding the Exodus theme in the Book of Mormon was 1 Nephi 4:2. And as I was pondering 1 Nephi 4:2, I puzzled over a particular wording there. Nephi tells his brethren, "Let us go up. Let us be strong like unto Moses." And he speaks this to Laman and Lemuel as if they would know this concept, Moses, strong. But I didn't have that image in my mind. In fact, as you see in the painting here, I'm thinking of the battle against the Amalekites, the battle of Rephidim, where Moses has to hold up a staff, and when the staff is up, Joshua and the troops prevail, and when it's down, they don't. So he's got to hold up this staff, and it may be 5 pounds, 3 pounds, I don't know, but I know it's a long time, it's tiring, but it takes two men to help him hold this up. To me, that's not a picture of remarkable strength. And as I searched through the Old Testament, I found out the Old Testament uses that word strength to describe Pharaoh, to describe the waters, to describe Joshua, but never Moses. So where did Nephi have this concept of strength? Then I turned to the book of Moses. Right away, Moses 1, found three verses, two of them talking about the Lord giving strength to Moses, and the third one I thought was most impressive. Blessed art thou, Moses, this is verse 25, for I, the Almighty, have chosen thee, and thou shalt be made stronger than many waters. And that suggested to me this could be another one of these parallels to go with Noel Reynolds' work. Could there be more? Reynolds had used computer searching to look for exact phrases. I started looking at some of the concepts in the Book of Moses, comparing them to concepts in the Book of Mormon, and found other possibilities that might arise. The next one I found came by this vivid imagery of chains in the Book of Moses. One verse, Moses 7:26, he beheld Satan, and he had a great chain in his hand, and it veiled the whole earth with darkness. A chain that veils the earth with darkness. That's a vivid image. And then the remainder were reserved in chains of darkness until judgment of the great day. Now these terms, the chains of darkness, are also found in the New Testament, 2 Peter 2:4 and Jude verse 6, which many scholars believe may derive from the book of Enoch, which Jude also mentions. First Enoch wasn't found until 1912, but refers to great iron chains that bound spirits in prison. And that could be the concept where this comes from, and it's interesting that it's in the book of Moses. But it's not in the Old Testament, and it would not be expected to be on the brass plates based on the Old Testament that we have. But I looked for parallels in the Book of Mormon, and at first, I'll tell you this in the next slide, when I began searching, I didn't find the phrase chains of darkness at all in the Book of Mormon. But I did find 2 Nephi 1:23 linking obscurity with chains in Lehi's farewell speech. And the Webster 1828 dictionary defines obscurity. The first definition it gives is darkness. And I thought, chains and obscurity or darkness, that could be a link. And then I would find, by looking at other verses and other passages, I found quite a few more links between chains and darkness or Satan's chains in the Book of Mormon. What was interesting, though, about 2 Nephi 1:23 is that when I used my Blue Letter Bible app and looked up the Hebrew words for chains and darkness, I found there could be a plausible Hebrew wordplay going on. In 2 Nephi 1:23, chains and obscurity are in, darkness and dust are in parallel, and the word most commonly used in the Old Testament, afar, for dust, is a possible wordplay with the Hebrew word aphel for obscurity. And I'll show you more about that on the next slide. Let's see. Okay. Let me first show you some of the additional connections that were found in the search for links between Book of Moses and the Book of Mormon. So we have strength of Moses, chains of darkness, and many of these details we're not going to talk about today. They are in the paper, especially that number one, Arise Dust 1 at tinyurl.com. But some of them are quite interesting. One of them is the idea, for example, of the word returning void. And it's specifically in the context of the Garden of Eden and the Fall, or esteeming Scripture as a thing of naught. And those are found in both Book of Moses, Book of Mormon. But this wordplay intrigued me. Isaiah 29:4 talks about speech whispering from the dust, and it uses afar. There's also a related root, afer, using the Aleph instead of Ayin as the first letter, but they're both related, and scholars have noted a number of ways how these words really come from the same ultimate concept. It's usually translated as ashes, but it can be translated as dust. It is twice in the NIV. And then the KJV word for obscurity can be transliterated as ophel, and means darkness, obscurity. And those are possible words that, both coming from Isaiah also, that could have been brought together by Lehi in a wordplay as he teaches his sons something really important. And he's drawing upon Isaiah 52, 1-2 in his teachings in the farewell speech. So let me just show these to you. Awake, awake, put on thy strength, O Zion, put on thy beautiful garments. And then, O Jerusalem, in verse 2, shake thyself from the dust. There's this cleansing going on. Arise and sit down. I put sit down in red because it's puzzling. O Jerusalem, loose thyself from the bands of thy neck, O captive daughter of Zion. Sit down, you wonder, wait, if you're coming out of the dust, why would you sit back down in it? But the concept of sitting down or being seated here is not to sit back down on the ground, but to sit on your throne. This is a reference to receiving a role, a position, power, empowerment, enthronement. So arise and be seated on your throne, not back in the dust. This is part of the very glorious message in Isaiah 52. Look how Lehi employs it in Isaiah 50, in 2 Nephi 1. He tells his sons, he's speaking especially to his wicked sons, I would that you would awake, awake, and shake off the awful chains. So we now shaking off dust, we're shaking off chains, they're all part of those bands you have to free yourself from. Awake and arise from the dust. He himself is going to return to the dust, but he tells his sons in verse 21, arise from the dust, my sons, and be men, that you may not come down into captivity, that you may not be cursed with a sore cursing. Awake, my sons, put on the armor of righteousness. Shake off the chains with which you are bound, and come forth out of obscurity and arise from the dust. There is obscurity, darkness, and chains together in that verse, connected to the book of Moses, but connected to Isaiah 52 in a beautiful, poetic way. In fact, oh, and here's just to remind you, there's the verse in Isaiah 52 where you can see how those verses are used so well. It's so poetic that it actually fits into a beautiful chiasmus. And if you go to the Arise Dust 7 URL, you can download Donald R. Perry's fabulous poetic parallelisms in the Book of Mormon, where he has reformatted the Book of Mormon to help highlight the chiasmic structure that often occurs, or other forms of parallelism. And here I'm largely following his structure with a slight difference in how I do the central part. But awake, sleep, sleep of hell, chains are the first one, A, and also the second A, awake, chains, and obscurity. And it really is a very crisp, beautiful, concise chiasmus. Seven steps, deliberate, dictated by Joseph Smith on the fly, out of a hat, bringing all these ancient concepts together and topping it off by putting it into a beautiful example of parallelism, of poetry. This passage, Isaiah 55, 1-2, is quoted entirely twice in the Book of Mormon by Jacob in 2 Nephi 8 and by Christ in 3 Nephi 20. It's directly used or paraphrased by Lehi in his farewell in 2 Nephi 1, by Moroni in his farewell in Moroni 10:31. And it's alluded to in multiple other places. Jacob 3, Alma 5, Alma 36, the great chiasmus. In fact, many of the occurrences of the word chains in the Book of Mormon you find inside of poetry of chiasmus and a couple of others. This concept of dust and enthronement was most clearly brought out in 1972 by a scholar who's still very active, a great writer and pastor, Walter Brueggemann, and his article From Dust to Kingship in the Zeitschrift für die Alttestamentliche Wissenschaft in 1972 is a fascinating article, not so easy to get online. He explains that the motifs of covenant renewal, enthronement, and resurrection cannot be kept in isolation from each other. These are all intertwined. And he explains that rising from the dust is related to enthronement and empowerment, and it has both spiritual and political implications, which is really fascinating. His investigation began with 1 Kings 16:2, where the Lord tells King Baasha of Israel, I exalted you out of the dust and made you leader over my people, but then now I'm going to utterly sweep you away. And that's language from the American Standard Version that Brueggemann was using, which is referring to Baasha losing his status and becoming dust again. So you gain, to rise from the dust, you gain political status. When you're kicked out, you're back to the dust. Political. But it also is tied to the creation. Of course, God formed man out of the dust. We are all dust and we'll return to it. Interestingly, after being formed from the dust, Adam and Eve are given a task. They're put in charge of the garden and its maintenance. This is an aspect of being given authority and responsibility, which is associated with this whole theme of arising from the dust. Brueggemann also says that behind the creation formula lies a royal formula of enthronement. To be taken from the dust is to be elevated out of obscurity into royal office. To return to the dust is to be kicked out of, removed from that office and to return to obscurity. And that word obscurity is nicely fits Lehi's farewell speech. To be taken from the dust also means to be accepted as a covenant partner and treated graciously. To fall, return to the dust, you're out of that covenant relationship. To die and be raised is to be out of covenant and then back in covenant. And he's basing this on quite a few different scriptures. Also, 1 Samuel 2:8 is a very important one in his analysis. He builds his work on previous work of Jay Vingard's, who published in Vetus Testamentum in 1967, and the Arise Dust 10 will take you to that source. He points out that dying and rising describe the voiding and renewing of covenants. And this is maybe the key point. Themes related to dust are associated with covenants and covenant keeping in this ancient motif. And this was not well known when Joseph Smith was dictating this. Calls to turn or repent involve changing loyalties or entering into a new covenant. And also he points out that the New Testament themes of resurrection are built on Israel's ancient enthronement rituals. And when Christ was raised up from the dead on the third day, that concept draws upon a variety of Old Testament motifs, especially Hosea 6:2, that was the subject of his study, where we have 3 days in the grave followed by revival. That concept, 3 days in the grave followed by revival, is an important one we'll see in the chiasmus in Alma 36. Lehi employs the dust and creation motifs very well in 2 Nephi 1. He talks about awaking, arising, dust, cursing, as in the Garden of Eden, the ground being cursed for their sake, light and dark, creation, which is the opposite of destruction, agency versus captivity. And those are just a few passages he tells his sons to awake from a deep sleep, like Adam awaking from his deep sleep, coming out of obscurity, like coming out of the void in Genesis 1, being cut off from God's presence, like being cast out and cut off from God's presence in the Garden of Eden, the cursing, being clothed with skins, similar to putting on the armor of righteousness or robes of righteousness. And now the political aspects. 2 Nephi 1 has political implications. A very important issue for the Nephite nation was, who was the rightful successor to Lehi? Who had the right authority? The older brothers or this younger upstart, Nephi? David Bakovoy, in light of Walter Brueggemann's work, talked about the political implications of the dust theme in both Nephi and Jacob's writings and sermons. Lehi's charge to rise from the dust and keep the covenant is accepted by Nephi implicitly when he says in his great psalm, just a couple chapters later, 2 Nephi 4:28, "Awake, my soul, no longer droop in sin. Rejoice, O my heart, and give place no more for the enemy of my soul." He also prays that he may shake at the appearance of sin, and that shaking, to shake off the dust, is part of Lehi's, and shaking off the chains or bands, it's part of what Lehi and Isaiah teach. This strengthens the case for Nephi as the legitimate successor of Lehi, both politically and spiritually. Two chapters later, Jacob, at Nephi's explicit request, quotes Isaiah 52:1-2. And in context, Bakovoy says this really cements that Lehi was applying this for its enthronement aspects, and that he was the rightful king and heir, ruler. He who rises from the dust is given authority and power, and it is Nephi who takes that challenge and follows Lehi's commands to rise from the dust, repent, and follow the Savior. Laman and Lemuel could reign, according to Lehi, if they would rise from the dust and be men, but that honor goes to Nephi. Bakovoy's article, Arise Dust 5, at tinyurl.com. So, Nephi gives this significant emphasis, and we understand that emphasis as we apply the dust theme to resolve a puzzle that happens when you look at dust in the Book of Mormon. One of the puzzle is this, Isaiah 49, 22-23, it's quoted twice by Nephi in short order. Two occurrences, 1 Nephi 21 and 2 Nephi 6. This is that famous verse where the Lord talks about the Gentiles, they'll be a standard to my people, they'll bring forth his sons and daughters, and kings will be thy nursing fathers, queens thy nursing mothers. They shall bow down to thee with their face toward the earth. They're stepping down from their thrones, their face in the earth, showing they're giving up their authority or losing their authority, or at least showing great humility. And instead of being on the throne, they're now licking up the dust of the feet of gathered Israel as they come back. This is a scene that you might call an ironic enthronement scene, where the vagabonds come in and they get the dust licked off their feet by the former kings and queens. This passage that's quoted twice, why would it be quoted twice? I propose that it's part of a large inclusio to highlight Lehi's dust-related speech as a key passage in Nephite religion. Inclusio is, of course, an ancient poetical device in which a common phrase or material is used as a bracket around content in between. Chiasmus can be thought of as recursive bracket, bracket, bracket, bracket, bracket. So it's an important form of parallelism that can be used in a variety of creative ways. Here's Nephi's dusty inclusio. The first section, what I would call the bracket, is actually a passage that begins with a washing or dust removal scene, 1 Nephi 20, which is quoting Isaiah 48:1, arising from the waters of Judah or baptism, and it ends with 1 Nephi 21:22-26, which is quoting that passage about kings licking the dust off the feet of the covenant people. Then comes the bracketed interior, which is 1 Nephi 22 and 2 Nephi 1-6. This includes Lehi's farewell and Nephi's psalm that responds to Lehi's farewell. And 2 Nephi 2 and 3 also have many relationships to these concepts. Themes of dust, deliverance from captivity, and redemption are included in this section. Then comes the end bracket. This is again Isaiah on dust removal and ironic enthronement, the bracket parts. Dust removal, ironic enthronement. It begins with 2 Nephi 6:6, which now flipping the order that we had in the first bracket, we begin with the licking of dust scene, Isaiah 49 being quoted again. And then it closes a couple chapters later, 2 Nephi 8, which is Jacob quoting Isaiah 52 at Nephi's request, which brings in the arise from the dust theme very strongly. Someone knew what they were doing in terms of poetical structure and inclusio, and putting that nice chiasmus of Lehi in the center of this inclusio, filled with possible wordplays and other allusions to scripture. It is beautiful poetry with a lot of content and covenant-based themes that are right on target, right on tune, based on what modern scholarship is telling us about the ancient use of the dust theme. And there's explanatory power. Why else would Nephi make the same Isaiah passage appear twice in his record when it's so hard to write, limited space on the plates? Why repeat that twice? Making it part of an inclusio highlights and expands upon its meaning and signals the primacy, the significance of this passage, Lehi's theme about rising from the dust, and Nephi's response to it. This is a foundation not only of the legitimacy of the Nephite nation, but of Nephi's core message, of the key themes of the Book of Mormon, to help us arise from the dust. It signals that that content is highly important, a vital motif to be paid attention to. Interestingly, dust also begins and ends the book of 2 Nephi. 2 Nephi 1 is rich in dust themes and Lehi's farewell speech, but the concluding words of Nephi's second book, "I speak unto you as the voice of one crying from the dust. Farewell until that great day shall come." Book of Mormon is a voice from the dust from beginning to end. This dust complex of themes includes dust as a symbol of death, decay, chaos, the raw materials of creation, but also rising from the dust as keeping the covenant, resurrection, receiving power and authority, even enthronement, salvation, exaltation. Dust, like chains of captivity, must be shaken off, or it can be washed off or licked off. Related concepts include shaking of dust, chains, bands, trembling, repenting, cleansing, singing. You often break, once that dust is off and you rise from the dust, you often break out into songs of joy in the scriptures, rejoicing for those who arise. And the word arise, rising, is kum in the Hebrew, which can also mean to establish or stand or ascend. And that adds some interesting concepts that are discussed in a couple of those papers. Sitting in authority, putting on robes of authority, being surrounded by the Lord's arms, encirclement, not only by chains or bands that bind you down, but on the contrast, being encircled by the arms of the Lord's love, as Lehi talks about, or as Alma does in his chiasmus, or the robes of righteousness of the Lord. Very strong endowment-related concepts. Resurrection, exaltation, enthronement, they all tie in. Just a quick mention of some of the other uses of Isaiah on dust themes. Isaiah 26:19, resurrection. The dead men shall live. With my dead body they shall rise. Awake and sing. There's breaking out into song again. Ye that dwell in the dust. For thy dew, which can be a symbol of resurrection, refreshment, resurrection, and revelation, and the earth shall cast out the dead. Isaiah 61:3, beautiful verse. To those that mourn in Zion, they'll be given beauty instead of ashes or dust. They'll be given oil of joy, like anointing, instead of mourning, and the garment of praise for the spirit of heaviness. So ashes, and that ash theme tied in with enthronement again. And Isaiah 29:4, which I've already mentioned, thy speech shall be low out of the dust, as one that hath a familiar spirit, out of the ground, and thy speech shall whisper out of the dust. Excellent resource on this is Avraham Gileadi, The Literary Message of Isaiah, 1994 and 2012, and look especially in his sections where he talks about chaos and creation. And he gives very strong evidence, by the way, for the literary unity of the book of Isaiah. And I began by noting Isaiah 52 and 53 are so parallel to Isaiah 13 and 14. This rising from the dust theme is in opposition, poetic opposition, to the king of Babylon and his fall, or Satan and his fall, in Isaiah 13 and 14. He realized something is going on there between those two halves of Isaiah, and that led him to explore further and find very strong evidence for the unity of Isaiah, which also helps resolve some Book of Mormon questions. This theme of dust removal needs to be considered also. A washing of the feet, a powerful image. Here's the Savior washing the feet off of his disciples. Here's the Savior washing

clay in the same way as dust, as a symbol of creation and God's creative work? If so, if we look at Enoch in the book of Moses, he became a seer when the Lord told him to take some clay and anoint his eyes, wash it off, then he could see things that no man could see before. And we see this theme, washing off of dust or clay, like sin or chaos, leads to receiving divine gifts. Becoming a seer, royalty, enthronement, power. Is dust removal an aspect of baptism that one should consider as one rises from the waters of chaos and death? I would suggest perhaps. I think so. Starting to look at dust themes, then elsewhere in the Book of Mormon, we run into dust in the beginning of King Benjamin's famous speech, where he tells his hearers that you're no more than the dust of the earth, and I myself am dust. So dust, two references at the beginning, actually three. Then at the end, after they've heard his speech, they fall into the earth, and they're ready to make a covenant. They view themselves as less than the dust of the earth, and they cry aloud, all with one voice, oh, have mercy and apply the atoning blood of Christ. The dust theme is about bringing us to Christ. To arise from the dust is tied intimately to the role of the Savior and our redemption. Is this swooning of the Nephites, so they all fall to the earth at once, and they all yell these words out to the ones? This looks like a ritual performance, a ritual act. Is this a ritualized response to spiritual events in Nephite culture influenced by the significance of this rise from the dust theme that Nephi and Lehi have introduced to Nephite religion? This may be part of what motivates people to fall to the dust so often in the Book of Mormon. Falling to the earth has a number of possible meanings. It can represent physical death, spiritual death, rebellion, sin, breaking the covenant, losing power, authority, life, and on the opposite, on the flip side, you have rising, standing, which can also be symbolic of resurrection, revival, entering into a covenant, keeping the covenant, receiving authority and enthronement. With that in mind, Abinadi's encounter with Noah's priest is another puzzle in the Book of Mormon where I think understanding Isaiah 52 and the Nephite complex of dust themes helps us understand a puzzle. To me, one of the big puzzles in the Book of Mormon had long been the scene. Out of all that, so these priests, they're out to get Abinadi killed. He's a thorn in their side. They want to rebut him, refute him, reject his words. Out of all the tricky questions they could use to entrap him, why would they pick this one? They throw Isaiah 52 out at him and say, what does this mean, the scriptures that say how beautiful upon the mountains are the feet? And here's the passage that they throw at him. Upon the feet of him that bringeth good tidings, that publisheth peace. It's this nice feel-good part of Isaiah 52. And I always wondered why they threw that question at him. Here's a proposal. If Isaiah 52 were a foundational part of Nephite religion and culture, as suggested by Nephite's dusty inclusio and Lehi's farewell speech, then it would make sense that they would be very familiar with Isaiah 52, and they might be focusing on the feel-good part of Isaiah 52, the part about, hey, let's rejoice, let's feel good, it's peace, everything's great, redeemed, comforted, salvation. It's all good, feel-good stuff. And then you're bringing us this doom and gloom message. How do these two sync? And they're challenging his doom and gloom message by quoting the basic scripture of the Nephite religion, perhaps. Abinadi's response to me is even more puzzling because he doesn't just come back and explain why they're wrong right away and give a nice concise answer. He goes on for chapters and it seems like a long rambling response before he ever gets back to the main question. But in light of the significance of Isaiah 52 and its misapplication by these priests, we can see that his response really lays a brilliant foundation to help others that might be listening in and anyone that might be paying attention, like young Alma over there, to understand what Isaiah 52 really means. Because you don't get the benefits of grace without entering into the covenant and accepting the covenant and knowing who the Messiah is. So he teaches the law and its purpose. He teaches reconciliation through the Messiah, and he teaches then repentance and following God. Only then can the rejoicing begin. And so he comes around full circle after quoting Isaiah 53 and teaching about the Messiah and repenting, arising, receiving grace, and putting on the beautiful garments of the Lord. Only then can we receive that grace and enter into Mount Zion singing praises with our feet firmly established. Then our feet are truly beautiful and in the presence of the Lord. But there's work to be done before that happens. Another puzzle is Alma 36. And almost everyone here is probably familiar with Alma 36, how beautiful it is, this intricate chiasmus. But there are some weak spots in it where several verses become just

one key word in the middle. There's some places that look kind of loose in the middle. Starts off very concise, the middle's really concise, A, B, C, A, B, C, it's really clear, and then it gets loose. And critics have said, that's not really a chiasmus. You just picked one word out of 150 and called that, you know, why would you pick that one word? Well, there's in paper three that I talked about, we look at this in light of multiple aspects of the rise from the dust theme. I'll just mention one today, the significance of falling to the earth as a sign of covenant breaking and death in contrast to arising and regaining life. If you consider that, look at that sloppy portion, verses 7 to 11. Normally it gets just one or two keyword hits, but there's a lot more going on here when you start thinking about the rise from the dust theme. The earth trembled beneath their feet. They fell to the earth. They have fear of the Lord. The voice says, arise, and I arose. Hey, there's that arise, arise thing going on. Is that related? They're threatened with destruction twice. He again mentions, I fell to the earth, and he was 3 days and three nights. And then their threat to be destroyed. You might be destroyed. Fear, destroyed. They fell to the earth, did hear no more. In this passage, falling to the earth is mentioned three times. And if falling to the earth is significant in light of Isaiah 52 and Lehi's farewell speech, we also might consider the mention of 3 days in the grave, which fits into this dust theme, a symbol of death but also of resurrection, as being related to this. When we consider that and apply it to Alma 36, well, we see some interesting things going on. When you look on the other side has another loose section too. There's a loose section here that had falling to the earth three times. There's a loose section on the other side of the chiasmus, which has in opposition being born again three times. What better contrast to falling to the earth than being born again, to arise from the dust and be born again? That is the ultimate Book of Mormon theme, calling us to come into the Messiah, arise from the dust, and be born again through his grace. And that's what's being taught here. And we have these dust themes. He sees God on his throne. There's enthronement. There's singing going on. His limbs receive their strength. Instead of being dead, now he's becoming alive in contrast to the death symbol. He's now born of God, and he has exceeding joy. He mentions again that he helps others to be born of God and filled with the Holy Ghost. And then in verse 26, again, many have been born of God. Born of God three times, falling to the earth three times. There's some kind of parallelism going here. And actually, there are multiple strands of these additional themes related to dust that are adding to the compactness of the parallelism in this chiasmus that doesn't all fit in a nice linear array, but shows there's a lot of poetry going on that maybe we've been overlooking. So some implications for Alma 36. Those loose sections might have more going on than we imagined before. Falling to the earth needs to be contrasted with being born again. And also we have at the very pivot of this beautiful chiasmus, where he turns to Christ, he also makes a reference to being encircled by the chains of hell. And that encirclement with the chains of hell is now contrasted with the light that he sees as soon as he calls upon the name of Christ. These are chains of darkness. They're chains of hell, in contrast to the light and liberation that God brings. And it's artfully woven in there. And there may even be a wordplay going on between encircling and atonement, kathar and kafar, going in Alma 36. That paper, Rise Dust 3, gets into that in more detail. Christ's use of the arise from the dust theme in 3 Nephi 20 is really beautiful. In context, this is occurring right after the amazing miracles in 3 Nephi 19, one of the most beautiful parts of the Book of Mormon, where they've had this covenant scene, baptism, receiving the Holy Ghost, angels descending, a marvelous scene where Christ has given them the sacrament and wonderful things have happened. And now in this chapter, 3 Nephi 20, there's another covenant scene. He continues, and in this scene, he gives them the sacrament, but it's miraculously provided by pure grace. The bread and wine are provided from nothing, it would seem. And he continues this covenant theme, but before he does that sacrament, he commands them to arise, and they arose up and stood. They have fallen to the earth. Another Nephite scene. They have all fallen to the earth. So great was the spiritual impact of 3 Nephi 19. Now he commands them to arise. They're arising from the dust. Arise, arise. They stood. And now he begins speaking of covenants. This is a key aspect. Arise from the dust is related to covenants. And he teaches fulfilling the covenant. Spends verse after verse talking about the covenants and how he will also establish my people. There's that word establish, which can mean arise. Same Hebrew word, kum.
I'll establish this people, establish in this land, and a prophet shall God raise up. All may have been using the Hebrew word kum that Isaiah uses for arise. And the Father having raised me up unto you first to turn sinners away from renewing from iniquities, this is a renewal of the covenant scene. And then break forth into joy, sing together, awake, awake again, and put on thy strength. Shake thyself from the dust, arise, sit down, quoting Isaiah 52. Right on key. It's a beautiful, poetic, majestic scene with miracles taking place and entwined with the arise from the dust theme. And how beautiful upon the feet is again mentioned. How beautiful his feet were, washed by the tears of the Nephites as they greeted him as their Savior and Lord. Concepts of restoration, gathering, fulfilling the covenant continue in that chapter. Moroni's third and final closing. There's so much to be said about this. Would be a whole couple-hour talk. Moroni's closings. There's three closings. Grant Hardy's done a marvelous job elucidating this, and many other good papers are on this topic. His final closing in Moroni 10 applies Isaiah 52. Awake and arise from the dust, O Jerusalem. Put on thy beautiful garments, O daughter of Zion. Strengthen thy stakes and enlarge thy borders forever, that thou mayest no more be confounded, that the covenants of the eternal Father, which he hath made unto thee, O house of Israel, may be fulfilled. Moroni closes the voice from the dust by linking dust and arising from the dust to the covenants of the Father, as Lehi did, as Christ did. And now, as modern scholars recognize, is an appropriate way to apply this theme. Let me try this one more time. It wants to, it doesn't want to advance. It wants to bring me, if you just move it forward, a click or two. There we go. And maybe a couple more. Come unto Christ and be perfected unto him. The arise from the dust theme, again, always, it's about bringing us unto Christ. The grace of Christ. And Brad Wilcox did such a great job yesterday explaining this grace of Christ that doesn't just get us past a finish line. It helps us follow him and move toward being more like him, to become perfect in Christ, to be sanctified in Christ through the power of this covenant of the Father unto the remission of your sins, that you become holy without spot. This is the goal of Christ. This is what he beckons us to do. And he looks forward to having his spirit and body again reunite, that he might too stand from the dust and join us. These themes from the rise from the dust theme are beautifully, poetically brought out here. So some tentative conclusions. A complex of dust themes in the Book of Mormon is appropriately and meaningfully applied. Modern scholarship on this ancient theme gives us tools to better understand rich and subtle meanings, such as what Nephi and Lehi were doing in their passages, or further relationships to the Book of Moses and the brass plates, better understanding the trouble spots in Alma 36 that may actually be strengths instead of weaknesses, better understanding Abinadi versus King Noah's preach, or King Benjamin's speech and the habit of Nephi swooning, and the covenant-based objectives of Christ and Moroni. Isaiah 52 may have been pivotal in Nephite religion, as exemplified by that dusty inclusio and the chiasmus that are used to emphasize it. Those themes are artfully and beautifully used with inclusio, with chiasmus, with word plays, and appropriate covenant-based implications. And this was all done while Joseph Smith dictated out of a hat. This is important evidence for the significance of the Book of Mormon as an ancient, not 19th century, but an ancient voice from the dust. Its goal is to help us rise from the dust and follow the Savior. And so I return to that original scene. Mary standing before the evidence of the greatest event in world history, the atonement, the resurrection of Christ, the empty tomb. She sees, but initially misunderstands this powerful evidence before her. And we can make an analogy to us as we encounter the Book of Mormon. She saw this evidence, but perceived it as, hey, something's gone wrong here. The body's been stolen. A crime, maybe, has been committed. She hears a gardener calling to her and does not recognize his voice at first and thinks, maybe this is the guy who's the problem. Maybe there's some kind of malfeasance going on. Some kind of fraud has occurred. What have you done with the body, she wonders. She mistakes this powerful evidence as a possible crime or act of fraud. And it's only when she listens again, when he calls her again, and pays more attention to that voice from the dust, newly arisen from the dust, that she's able to recognize something more, to hear a familiar voice, like a familiar spirit, freshly risen from the dust.
The Book of Mormon calls to us, and it's the voice of the Savior calling to us through the Book of Mormon. Do we hear that voice, or do we mistake it as fraud? Do we think of it as, oh, this is just garden-style 19th century religious fiction? Or do we recognize that that's not just a garden-variety book? That gardener is the Messiah, risen from the dust, asking us to follow him and also arise from the dust in a covenant relationship where we'll be washed, cleansed, and given robes of righteousness and encircled, not with chains of darkness or chains of hell, but with the loving arms of the Savior and robes of righteousness in their presence forever. That is the power and majesty of the Book of Mormon, and I pray that we can better appreciate it and its magnificence. And thank you for listening. I offer these words in the name of Jesus Christ. Amen.

0: What are your thoughts on the symbol of the apostles being charged to shake off the dust of their feet when they are not received? So dust can be can also be used as a symbol of cursing, and it could be a symbol of I'm unhappy with you. Shaking off the dust is not a terribly polite thing to do, and it does have implications. People are rejecting the covenant, not willing to accept the covenant. You shake off the dust as a sign or symbol, and it should be taken by them, hopefully not as an insult, but as a call to repent, and they need to rise from the dust. So that's one way of looking at it. Why would your proposed inclusio span the books of 1st and 2nd Nephi? Yeah, this is a great question. Nephi is the author of the first two books of Nephi. Why he split them where he did is a very interesting question. It's beyond the topic for today, but I can suggest one thing. Noah Reynolds has written also in his article, Nephi's Outline. I recommend that as a way of understanding what he's doing in 1st Nephi. But there's also some very interesting parallelism between 2nd Nephi and 1st Nephi, which makes a poetical and appropriate way for splitting that work into two. You can think of first, there's Nephi, for example, 1st Nephi 1, Lehi has this vision of God and gets his kind of call to be a prophet. And in 2 Nephi 1 is also the foundation for Nephi's role as prophet, and is related to his own commission of a prophet that takes place over a couple of chapters. There are some interesting reasons. I do address some of those in the first article. I would suggest Noel Reynolds' work can also help expand that. But Nephi keeps developing some themes across both books. There's no reason he wants to break off his message. He still has some integrated messages on both halves. And there's a second, okay. You mentioned grace as a benefit of covenant making. Is grace also available to those who have not made the covenant? Grace is extended to us in many ways. The fact that we are here alive is through the grace of the Messiah. The fact that we will all be resurrected one day is certainly an act of grace. And grace is being offered to us continually to give us power to move toward the Savior. So people that are not in the covenant can receive all sorts of blessings, miracles, spiritual witnesses through the grace of Christ. His goal, though, is to help us enter into covenant relationships. That's where the power of grace really comes out. Have you considered Kamora as being derived from Kumora, arise, shine? I have seen that. I think there is, that's beyond me. I would suggest looking at the Book of Mormon Onomasticon for some details. It does discuss this as a possibility, but offers some alternatives. But it is one that is debatable, can be considered. Is there a connection to Adam being formed? Is there a connection to Adam being formed from the dust? Yes. Yes, he is. The word itself relates to dust or earth, to the earth. And we are all formed from the dust, and we follow Adam. You go to the temple, you recognize our connection to Adam. So I think your question probably has some deeper things to it that I'm missing, but I would be happy to talk about it later. Can you take Clayton Christensen in a one-on-one game of basketball? Well, as a matter of fact, on any given day, I could take any NFL player on in a game of basketball. Now, I define any given day as a day when they are sick or in prison. So, and I don't think I would beat Clayton Christensen. I'm sorry, I'm really a bad shot. In all seriousness, what resources would you suggest to those unfamiliar with, but who would like to better understand the literary devices found in the scriptures? This is a great one. The download I mentioned, I think it was Arise Dust 7 for Donald Perry's book on the parallelism of the Book of Mormon, is a really nice place to start. And the work John Welch has done on chiasmus is really, really valuable. There's probably 20 books right back there that if you asked any of the people from the Book of Mormon Central, and Book of Mormon Central, such a great place, go to Book of Mormon Central and just type in parallelism, poetry, you'll get a lot of good stuff. And also in the interpreter, MormonInterpreter.com. Do you have any comments on the connections between being created from the dust and being born again and sanctified in the Book of Moses? That is a great one. Let's see, what's my excuse? Time, out of time. That is an excellent one. Creation is emphasized in the Book of Moses. The dust theme is not given the same emphasis we see in the Book of Mormon. I think that really develops more fully from Isaiah 52. So I might have to look at that more fully. I don't have a good answer to that right now. But Thank you. Those were some great questions, and appreciate your attention today.
1: Our next speaker is Melissa Inouye. She earned her PhD in Chinese history from Harvard University, and researching and writing her dissertation, Miraculous Mundane, The True Jesus Church and Chinese Christianity in the 20th Century, she lived in China, and is affiliate of Shanghai Academy of Social Sciences from 2009 to 2010. Her rest of her bio is very impressive. It's in your program. And with that short introduction, I'm going to turn the time over to Melissa.

0: It's a pleasure and an honor to address this conference today. I'm a newbie at FAIR, so in preparing this talk, I paid close attention to the description on the conference website. This description identified three elements for conference presentations: a unique perspective on history, science, or theology, a desire to help discuss issues that are sometimes challenging to testimonies in faith, and information and answers needed to faithfully deal with criticisms leveraged against the church and gospel. The challenging issue I'd like to tackle today is gender. In a talk to CES teachers in 2016, Elder M. Russell Ballard said that the information age had changed the game of building faith in young people. He said, our curriculum, though well-meaning, did not prepare students for today, a day when students have instant access to virtually everything about the church from every possible point of view. Today, what they see on their mobile devices is likely to be faith challenging as much as faith promoting. He identified gender issues as among today's challenging topics. This slide shows examples of the kinds of questions, themes, and memes pertaining to gender and the church that one often sees online. People comment on the absence of women compared to men in church texts and discourse. Of course, women have been part of the story of the restored church since the very beginning. If there had been no women involved in the restoration, Joseph Smith's movement wouldn't have gotten off the ground. If anything, there are probably more women members who participate in the church than men. But some people, especially young people, don't see women in our history. Whose problem is that? So take this little pop quiz. Take 30 seconds and see if you can name five women from church history. Tick them off on your fingers. Take 30 seconds. Can the audience here just show me? I just want to see. Sweet. This is a very well-prepared audience. So a while ago, some of my colleagues at the Church History Department made an informal survey asking the same question to adults attending gospel doctrine classes. Most couldn't come up with five names. Of those they remembered, the most frequently listed were Emma Smith, Eliza R. Snow, and that woman with the cow and the milk strippings. So I gave this quiz to my husband. When I asked him to name men, he easily rattled off a string of names, starting with the early church presidents, whose names we've enshrined in primary songs. But women were a blank space. Today's presentation about responding to concerns about gender issues at church has four parts. First, I'll share my perspective as a historian of Christianity in China. Then I share information from people who frequently talk to young people about gender issues and actions that we're taking at the And then I'll talk about actions we're taking at the Church History Department to address these concerns. Finally, I'll list some actions that all of us can take. So first, perspective. My mission in Taiwan had a lasting influence on my perspective. After my mission, I continued to study religion in China. I wrote a book on a Chinese restoration movement in China called The True Jesus Church. It's a study of someone who was a bit uncertain about which church was the right one, had a vision, saw Jesus, and was commanded by Jesus to restore the one true church in China in 1917. This study took me deep into the history of Christian missionary work in China, first with European missions, and later with Chinese Christians doing their own missionary work. When European missions first were established in China, the missionaries struggled to find the right Chinese word for God. For instance, the 16th century Catholics considered the word Shen, which can be either plural or singular, God or gods or spirits, but they rejected it because it could also refer to petty deities or even personal spirits. They coined the term Tianzhu, Lord of Heaven. This word was entirely foreign, which meant that it couldn't tap into existing reverential feelings, but then on the other hand, it didn't have to compete with other native religious associations. Now contrast this with the Protestant choice, Shangdi, God on High. The problem with this is that Shangdi was an actual name for an actual god in the Chinese religious pantheon, like Zeus. Here's a big statue of Shangdi in Taiwan. Multiple translations of the Chinese Book of Mormon wrestled with the gaps between English and Chinese terms. The earlier translation of the sacrament prayer Moroni starts off, Shangdi, Yonghang de Fu. That means Shangdi, Eternal Father. But the more recent translation now uses Shen. Beyond written words, Christians in China also struggled to bridge cultural gap when it came to visual images. So here we have two depictions of the story of the wealthy young man in Mark. The German and the Chinese illustrators of these paintings have both painted Christ and his followers, who were Middle Easterners, in their own German or Chinese national image. My guess is that of these two options, most of the members of this audience today would feel like the German Jesus is the right Jesus. It's what we're used to. But to the Chinese Christians, the slim, wispy bearded Jesus with the black hair was the Jesus who felt like Jesus to them, and they could see themselves in his followers. Very sensibly, instead of insisting on a European Jesus, local Christian Chinese artists represented the Savior with all the cultural cues and visual symbols that would align with Chinese expectations for a benevolent Savior who knew them and loved them. The retranslation of the Chinese language for God in the Book of Mormon illustrates how hard it is to bridge cultural gaps. Sometimes you have to keep trying. The two pieces of artwork show how cultural differences are not just about folk dance and clothes. They extend to how people understand the divine and what they expect from it. Now, ignorance of cultural difference can be costly. When I was a new professor at the University of Auckland in New Zealand, I was assigned to teach a discussion class section in a lecture hall. It had rows and rows of seats with little desks. So to get the students to talk to each other, I wanted to organize them into clusters. I told them the students in the lower rows just sit on their desks. A young woman raised her hand a bit uncomfortably, and she said, actually, in Maori culture, sitting on a desk is tapu. It's one of the rudest things a person can do, like picking your nose before an audience or kicking a baby. Now, as an American, I had never seen a problem with table sitting, but in this setting, since I was trying to get this group of young people in New Zealand to pay attention to me and respect me, I must not sit on that table. It would distract from my message and detract from my credibility. These stories describe how effective communication depends on understanding and taking seriously gaps in culture that vary from place to place. Hard work is also required for bridging cultural gaps that grow between generations. The work of adapting to changing times and to generational differences is part of the ongoing restoration in which we eagerly look for the great things that God has yet to reveal. In 1934, Joseph Fielding Smith, then an apostle, later president of the church, addressed a conference of leaders concerned about faith crises among young Latter-day Saints. At this time, many were disillusioned about the clash between contemporary scientific understandings about the earth and how it was formed, and a literal reading of the Bible, and many people didn't see a way forward. But Elder Smith declared, frequent reorientation in church teachings was necessary as horizons of human knowledge and experience broadened. He said, what was adequate for Moses' time was not adequate for Christ's. What was adequate for the prophet Joseph's time is not adequate for ours, and our grandchildren's world will find our interpretations inadequate. Their world will have so changed that fundamental truth, in order to function for their benefit, will have to be interpreted in light of their needs and problems. Now, Elder Smith would be 144 years old today. The grandchildren of whom he spoke are now grandparents. The onus, he says, is on the older generations to engage with the needs and problems of the younger generations. So now let's take a closer look at these needs and problems. Latter-day Saint historian Artis Partial took a look at the indexes of popular church histories and counted women who were named therein. In the 1970 Joseph Smith and the Restoration, the percentage of named women was 7%. The story of the Latter-day Saints was 8.5%. By Rough Stone Rolling, the biography of Joseph Smith by Richard Bushman, in 2005 it was 15%, 7 men to each 1 woman. Now, if the trend continues at this rate, it will be 2189 before we have histories that discuss women and men in normal 50-50 ratios. Now, the absence of women from history, records, and discourse in general is a problem found all over the world called the gender data gap. One study of U.S. high school history textbooks from 1960 to 1990 found that only 9% of the names in the indexes were women. A 2015 worldwide study of newspaper, television, and radio news found that women made up only 24% of the named persons therein. A 2013 study of films and TV found the ratio of male to female characters in family films was 2.5 men to 1 woman. It's not the case that historically there have been no talented or noteworthy women, no women whose contributions were worth remembering. Barbra Strozzi, an Italian composer during the Baroque era, had more music in print in her lifetime than any other composer of the era. She was kind of like the Beatles or Elvis Presley, the group and artist with the most albums in the second half of the 20th century. Now, perhaps because she was a singer as well as a composer, most of Barbra Strozzi's work is written for the unaccompanied female voice. Her father was a poet, and perhaps because of his influence, Strozzi's work is known for the way the musical inflections are intimately tied to the words of the text. You can hear this in her solo cantata setting of a poem, Lagrima Mia, in which the first line of the text reads, "Tears of mine, what holds you back? Why don't you give vent to the fierce pain that takes away my breath and weighs on my heart?" Here's a 1 minute clip. Can the audience hear this clip? I have a YouTube link, so if our technical people can't figure this out, then you can watch it for yourself on YouTube after this performance. There's another clip further on in the presentation, which also requires audio from the PowerPoint. So when you hear this clip, you will be able to appreciate the remarkable, the beauty of her compositions. And it will lead us to wonder, why haven't we heard these things before? Few people have heard of Barbra Strozzi, the Elvis of the 17th century. Her teacher and contemporary, Francesco Cavalli, is well known. As a man, he was able to get a job at St. Mark's in Venice as head of music. This position was not open to women, and this gave him steady financial resources. With these resources, he paid for his works to be kept in a library and cared for by an archivist. He also paid for his masses to be sung on the anniversary of his death. No wonder Cavalli's name was preserved over centuries, and Strozzi's fell from public remembrance. Without being accusing or argumentative over why history has so many more references to men than women, we can simply acknowledge that this is the fact. Of course, for many centuries, and indeed most of recorded history, this foregrounding of men, men's activities, and men's words seemed only natural, to the point that even today, learning about the gender data gap is surprising. It's kind of crazy when you really think about it, to think that for centuries people have assumed that history that should be recorded included only stories about activities that at the time were mostly limited to men, like being a head of state, or being a soldier, or being a pope. We now realize that political, military, and ecclesiastical activities are not the only things worth understanding and remembering. This is why we do family history, of course. A person doesn't have to be a head of state to make a difference. We seek them out and tell their stories because they are our own. What do we lose when we leave women out of our history? In the first place, we lose the gifts they have shared, their talents, discoveries, insights, and sacrifices. In the second place, we run the danger of having a skewed view of reality, not knowing who we really are as children of God. Women's stories and lives are not niche. Half of us, after all, are women. Dr. Valerie Hudson, who was a mechanic in the Special Forces before she was a renowned political scientist, says that from a military point of view, the gender data gap signifies, quote, a failure to cultivate situational awareness. You are making worse decisions when you don't have a complete understanding, and you will never have a complete understanding without consulting women, close quote. And of course, including women in the picture. The third thing we lose when we leave women out of our history is proof that you can be a strong, intelligent, path-breaking woman and also a Latter-day Saint. In 2001, President Gordon B. Hinckley told the young women, quote, the whole gamut of human endeavor is now open to women. You can include in the dream of the woman you would like to be a picture of one qualified to serve society and make a significant contribution to the world of which she will be a part. This generation has taken President Hinckley's advice and run with it. They have also sharpened awareness of gender issues. They count where women are present and absent. If our young women don't see themselves in our history, how can they see themselves in our future? Gender issues don't concern young women only. Rachel Cope, a professor in the religious education department at BYU, said, in recent years, both men and women had approached her, troubled by what they saw in terms of gender in the church. She says, "One semester I had more male students come into my office concerned about gender temple language and women's absence from formal roles at church than I did female students. They had questions about practices that felt wrong and looked wrong to them." Without opining on what gender compositions are ideal, or whether certain situations naturally produce particular gender ratios, we can observe that young people pay close attention to the presence and absence of women, and see sexism as incompatible with something true and godly. As my friend Aaron McPhee put it in a popular article for Meridian magazine, young people today are eagle-eyed at spotting sexism, which they regard as morally disgusting. She says, "We can be sure that our youth are on high alert for sexism, and that when they find it, it pains them. It blunts the needed impact of our teaching, obscures the light of divine standards in their lives, and may even frustrate them so much they don't ever get past the wrapping to see what's inside." The heart of the restored gospel is our faith in Jesus Christ. But if young people look at our church histories and see sexism, it makes it harder for them to see Christ here too. Now at this point, someone who doesn't currently share these concerns might say, "Who cares about appearances?" In our church, we've been taught to care about appearances very much, particularly the appearance of evil. This appearance of evil shifts in every age and place. Not too long ago, people might have zealously measured dress hemlines as a litmus test for righteousness. Now, many young people's morality litmus tests measure sexism, along with racism and other social issues. Appearances matter in missionary work as well. Missionaries representing Jesus Christ adopt tidy grooming and demeanor that facilitates respect for their message. When we write the history of the church that bears a Savior's name, we owe it to him to not present him in a slovenly way that makes his church look sexist or otherwise dismissive of whole groups of God's children. In sum, not caring about whether the stories we tell at church seem sexist is kind of like having spinach stuck in one's front teeth. It may not bother us, we may not even notice it, but it makes people looking at us take us less seriously. If it doesn't do violence to the core gospel truth of Christ's atonement, and if it makes young people better able to hear the Savior's voice, why not pick the spinach out? So let's talk about how we can take action. First, I'll talk about what we are working on at the Church History Department, and then I'll make some suggestions about what all of us can do. At the Church History Department, we strive to serve the whole global church. We are working hard to keep records and write histories that acknowledge the saints' diverse experiences. We're working to narrow the gender gap by publishing work that shows women's dynamic contributions in building Zion. At the forefront of this effort are the global histories, histories of ordinary Latter-day Saints all around the world. And at this point, I'd like to make a note that all over the world, gender issues are very different for people depending on their situation. Because of the composition of the audience I'm speaking to today, educated people in Western post-industrial societies, my talk today primarily discusses a particular sort of gender complaint, the perception that women have relatively less visibility in a church setting than in surrounding society. In many other places and cultures around the world, however, with very conservative gender norms, the proclamation on the family may read like a revolutionary feminist document, and the situation looks very different. I'll speak some more about this at the end of my talk. Now, if you go to the Global History section of the Gospel Library, you'll see stories like the story of Elizabeth Xavier Tate. I'll draw on the version that's currently online with other stories from India. Elizabeth was born and raised in India. Her great-grandfather was Portuguese. She married William Tate, a British man. The two of them joined the church in 1852. In 1855, they joined a group of saints who were making their way across the Pacific Ocean and from there to Utah. But at the last minute, Elizabeth's mother prevented her from getting on the ship, and the ship sailed without her. Elizabeth booked passage on the next ship, even though it was bound across the Atlantic Ocean for New York City instead. After arriving in New York, Elizabeth made the journey across the eastern United States with her infant daughter, who died in Iowa. After burying her baby, Elizabeth crossed the plains with the Willie Handcart Company. She survived the journey and was reunited with her husband when he and other members of the rescue party rushed out to bring the Willie and Martin companies in from the plains. William and Elizabeth Tate settled in Cedar City with their son, where Elizabeth taught school and raised seven more children. Fantastic. She's amazing. And yet, it's no longer enough to tell faith-promoting stories. We must be able to cite faith-promoting data. My colleague Ryan Salzgiver and a team of missionaries and interns who launched the Global Histories Project wanted to have situational awareness. As we know from research on the gender data gap, things can feel equal, but turn out to be really unequal when we actually count. They put together a spreadsheet that tracked how many of the stories of faith in global histories mentioned women by name, showed women taking action, as opposed to just being mentioned as someone's wife, for instance, or featured women as the chief protagonist, the point of view character, or co-protagonist. They also counted total numbers of women and men in the indexes. In the first round of counting, after the first 40 places had been written up from Argentina to Wales, this is what they got. 70% of the stories had at least one woman who appeared and was mentioned by name. 44% of stories depicted women taking action. 14% of stories listed women as a point of view protagonist. 12% of the stories listed a woman as a co-protagonist, often with a husband. Women were 26% of the named individuals, including names from that country's chronology, kind of a list of important events in the whole history of the church in that place. In terms of being a normal, natural representation of women, it wasn't super, it was just over halfway there, but compared to women in the 20th century U.S. history textbook study or the Global Media Project study, it was better representation than either. Remember, it was 9% and 24%. Now, in the second batch of counting, after we'd kind of been working harder to include women, after another 9 histories had been written up, this is what we see. This time, 83% of the stories had women appearing mentioned by name. 74% of the stories have women taking action. This improves on 44% in the first batch and brings the average up to 50%. Women were a point of view protagonist in 20% of the stories, which is better than 14, brings the average up to 15%. Women were co-protagonists in 33%, bringing us up to 16%. But still, women were 26% of named individuals. And if you look at the spreadsheet, it shows how, you know, this was probably because there are a ton of men named in our stories on South Africa, Russia, Romania, and Denmark. So just before this conference, I took a look at the third batch of histories in the queue, the most recently written stories waiting to be published. It wasn't all the histories in the queue, it's just the first 16 out of 24. So in these, a woman was named in 87% of the stories. A non-protagonist woman took action in 57% of the stories, bringing the average up to 51%. A woman was the point of view protagonist in 36% of the stories, bringing the average up to 19%. And a co-protagonist in 45%, bringing this up to 22%. And in this last batch, women were 28% of the named individuals, which brought the total average up 1 percentage point to 27%. So just 1%. So there's two morals to this story. One, the skew in the historical records themselves is really hard to overcome. This is because most of the mission records are the kind of internal bureaucratic correspondence of North American mission administrators or missionary leaders written for the Salt Lake City leaders. So essentially men talking to men about male activities. And in the chronologies, we have a lot of major events which are administrative, like a new branch being created or a new stake being created or a high-ranking leader visit. They're all centered around changes in priesthood office holding. Another source of the skew is these records are usually written in English with kind of inconsistent romanizations of native languages, so it's hard to get people's actual names in their local languages. And there's also infrequent recording of female leaders, such as the presidents of Relief Society, young women, and primary. But the second moral to the story is that even given the limitations in the sources, it is possible to narrow the gender data gap by digging a little bit more. Just by exercising a little accountability, the Global Histories team went from 14% of stories with women as a point of view protagonist to 36%. Individual stories have more inherent flexibility and less of the structural limitations than a chronology of important church events. And here, it's possible to make a real difference. So let me show you what this kind of digging looks like. I'll share examples from Germany in the late 1920s and 1940s and Hong Kong from the 1950s and 1960s. This is the minute book of the Dresden Relief Society. It's written in beautiful handwriting in a book with this. In a book that has very sturdy, thick pages that make a nice sound when you turn them. I've taken a video, so hopefully it works. If it doesn't, I'm sure we can upload the video to the FAIR website later on. I don't hear the beautifully sound of the turning pages, but it's a really nice sound. So if you look at this handwriting in the minute book, there's also one more slide that has video and sound. If you look at the handwriting, you can see the care that was taken in these minute books. The people clearly copied down their notes in normal notepaper and then copied it into the book in beautiful writing. You can see, oh wow, you can hear it. Great job, guys. Nice crackle sound of the pages. So satisfying, so wonderful. So these sources also give us photos tucked into the back page. And when you look through them, again, appreciating this beautiful writing, they give us not only the names of women leaders like Mission President Eliza Tadje and President Sister Radichel, they also give us their titles. Both women were referred to respectfully as president. Because the congregations were small and women outnumbered men in Dresden in the late 1920s, there were many more active female tithe payers than male tithe payers. Relief Society activities were often the de facto activity of the entire unit. This meeting is listed as taking place under the presiding authority of President Sister Radichel, but with male members such as the branch president in attendance. This is a record from the Relief Society in the city of Köln, Cologne. This first record here is produced around the same time as the Dresden record book, just before the Great Depression spread around the world and plunged the German economy into a downward spiral, which helped fuel the rise of the Nazi Party. During this time in Cologne, families lived 5 to a room with one bed and heated with coal picked from ash heaps. Children went without school books, winter coats, or even decent underwear. Some in Cologne's south side went barefoot. During this difficult time, the Relief Society women held working hours, knitting and selling socks to support themselves and each other. You can see this in their budget, how they mention the money that they made from their sock sales, as well as the outlays for support. As they did this, their handwork, they sang and read poetry and literature. Here's another sheet of their budgets, and we kind of mine these to look at the activities and the things that they were doing. So here in December 1930, in the middle of the Depression, the 18 sisters in the Cologne Relief Society also had an offering that raised 95 marks, which was about a month's salary for a working woman, for the support of the people in need. Here in December 1930, we show that they're still working hard, buying wool, making things, but they also pooled their resources so they could have a Christmas party. Their expenses are listed as wool, Christmas party provisions, Christmas presents, and stage props. Skipping ahead to 1948, this welfare report from after the World War II lists the items that Relief Society members made together, meeting on Monday afternoons, noting, the undertaking of the members was a desire of the members and brought much joy. It produced 15 bras, 2 children's shirts, 2 boys' shirts, 6 girls' underwear, 5 aprons, 6 slips, 8 hats, 3 hairstylist cloaks, 2 dresses, 3 pairs of house shoes for children, 2 pairs of house shoes for adults, 9 women's underwear, 6 caps, 1 hood, 40 handkerchiefs, 2 pairs of leggings, 1 child's jacket, 1 pillow, 2 children's blouses, 1 plush vest, 4 rugs made out of old socks. Now in this lively list, we see the industry, ingenuity, and care of the women of the Dresden Relief Society. The old socks are converted into useful rugs. The hairstylist cloak could be used to earn additional income. Even in war, hair keeps growing, except for mine. And they also made things for women, like bras and slips. This report from 1948 comes on the heels of a desperate time in the Dresden Saints' lives. The months and years after the end of the war, when Germany was utterly devastated and food was in short supply. Money was worthless and many died of hunger. In these post-war years, one Latter-day Saint woman named Ilse Kaden from the Dresden ward kept her family from starvation by trading knitted jackets for a sack of flour. She darned socks of dairy farmers for milk, cheese, and eggs. The Relief Society culture of handwork on behalf of others had saved their own families as well. The church was established in Hong Kong in 1955. Most church members were refugees. And you can see this huge influx of people into Hong Kong. The population in 1945 was 600,000. But by 1950, 5 years later, it had swelled to 2 million and 3 million in 1960. At the peak of the migration, there were 1,000 new refugees a day. And people were living in squatter settlements on hillsides in very temporary shelters. So these mission records from this time can be hard to penetrate, especially when you're looking for women. They were written by North American mission presidents. They primarily focus on missionary transfers and statistics and don't really talk about women's activities. We can catch a few sentences here and there. For instance, in the Tsim Sha Tsui primary, some difficulties experienced because of distances, which some of the children must come alone. Now digging further, we found a personal reminiscence by Hong Kong's first local full-time missionary, Nora Coot. She tells a story of how she and her companion collected children from a rural settlement and brought them to a church activity in the city. By the end of the activity, it was late, pitch dark, and the children's homes were far away. So Sister Coot had them sleep over, boys and girls, in the missionary apartment. Her North American companion wrung her hands. Oh, we're breaking so many mission rules. But everything turned out fine. We ran into the usual gender data gap with the story of Ning Jing, a former Nationalist Army field commander, and his wife, who had come to Hong Kong as refugees. Ning Jing was listed in the mission record. His family was baptized in 1958. He and his wife got a $75 microloan from the Hong Kong mission to start a noodle factory, and they sold noodles out of their apartment. But what was his wife's name? We reached out to local members in Hong Kong, and they remembered her name. So now she's there in the history as a person in her own right. The Hong Kong Temple is a famous part of Hong Kong history and a temple history, with its unusual stories, the first multi-purpose temple in the world. This story features President Hinckley waking up in the middle of the night, drawing a picture of the temple, and consulting with many local leaders. It's a wonderful story, but there aren't many women in it, and so we looked for a way to bring them in. We found and included the story of another way in which the Hong Kong Temple made temple history, by pioneering the first Sunday temple worship. Many of the church members in Hong Kong are women from the Philippines or Indonesia who work as live-in domestic helpers. It's demanding work, they only get a day off every week, and this day is set by their employer. Sisters whose day off falls on Sunday are never able to attend the temple because the temple was closed on Sundays. One day, local leaders thought to ask up the chain whether accommodations could be made for them. In March 2014, it was announced that the Hong Kong Temple would be open on Sunday once every quarter to allow these sisters to access temple worship. Faye Marzon, Relief Society President of the Peninsula Third Ward, was there on that first Sunday session. She remembers, "The room was filled with happy saints. Our eyes met, and we couldn't hold back the tears flowing down on our cheeks." One global history with very recent content is the story of Isoh Ikponwe, born in 1954. Her father was determined that all of his 9 children should be well-educated. Her mother, Diana, who was illiterate, also was determined, supporting them as they focused on their studies. Isoh completed studies in law at the University of Nigeria, Enugu. She and her husband, Edward, both built successful careers and had 5 children. In 1992, when Isoh was serving as a magistrate in Edo State, she visited her mother's home and found her nieces and nephews reading the Book of Mormon to her mother. She confronted her brother, who had brought the book home, told him it was a dangerous book. He told her the book and the church that had given to him were good, but she remained unconvinced. Later, Isoh found that her mother was learning to read. The church that had given them the Book of Mormon also organized literacy courses. Her mother was now able to read the scriptures and write letters to a daughter who had immigrated. Seeing her mother so happy, Isoh began to reconsider her assumptions about the church. There must be something there, she thought. Isoh investigated the church for more than a year. Eventually, she decided to be baptized. She has served both as president of her Stakes Relief Society and chief judge of the High Court of Edo State in Nigeria. She was known for her integrity. She was also known for being a Latter-day Saint. After her swearing-in ceremony, when reporters asked her about her attitude toward her work, she quoted King Benjamin, "When ye are in the service of your fellow beings, ye are only in the service of your God." This short video clip from 2019 shows a ceremony to commemorate her retirement as a judge.
1: It was a colorful valedictory ceremony as retired and serving justices, senior advocates of Nigeria, the clergy, palace chiefs, family members, friends, and well-wishers came to celebrate the outgone Chief Judge of Edo State, Justice Eso Ekpome, on the occasion of her retirement. Retired Justice Eso Ekpome is a fellow of the Commonwealth Judiciary Education Institute, fellow of the Nigerian Institute of Chartered Arbitrators, and fellow of the Institute of Chartered Mediators and Conciliators, amongst others. She held various positions before reaching her zenith as the Chief Judge of Edo State. Best Mbire reporting.
0: Isoy is one of the highest-ranking Latter-day Saint judicial officials in the world, along with Christine Durham, who is Chief Justice of the Supreme Court of Utah State in the United States. A prestigious scholarship has been established in Isoy's name to mentor young female lawyers. So we at the Church History Department are working hard to publish better histories. Now it's your job to read them and use them. Here are some action items that will help everyone respond to the criticism that women are missing from our church history with knock-on effects for our church culture. This gender gap is not born of malicious or domineering intent. It simply reflects a long-standing pattern in human history, which naturally shaped patterns in church history. But now we know about this gap in our records and storytelling. Now we know that significant gender gaps make it hard for young people to believe that this particular church, compared to all the other churches and religious traditions sailing on the wide sea of possibility, is where God wants them to be. It does not diminish the Savior's atonement one whit to fill the blank spaces in our history and in our consciousness with women's contributions and women's discipleship. On the contrary, the Savior's teaching compels us to reckon with times we have buried women's talents in the ground instead of multiplying and distributing them for the glory of Christ. We can resolve to take the new journeys needed to feed his sheep in this generation. Action item one, amplify women's voices. I really, really love the recent publication At the Pulpit, a compilation of Latter-day Saint women's discourses. A talk in Mexico City in 1972 by Lucretia Suarez de Juarez has a beautiful story that someone should make into a short animation. A talk on suffering at BYU in 1986 by Francine Bennion is one of the most powerful discourses I've ever encountered in our entire church tradition. And if you want, you can hear her speaking. The discourses
2: at the pulpit are online. Qué hermoso y significativo es para todas nosotras pensar que en muchos lugares del mundo.
0: Action item number two: account and be accountable. Count. Notice situations where women's voices, talents, and perspectives are weirdly absent. If you see something, say something. Ward councils, sacrament meeting lineups, special youth fireside programs, church history, conference talks. All these kinds of things. Number three, don't miss missionary opportunities to highlight the strength of women in Latter-day Saint theology and history. Latter-day Saints believe Eve was wise and took initiative. We believe that we are children of a loving Heavenly Father and Heavenly Mother.

You might feel some trepidation like, well, will it be a problem to have the boys singing a song about women or memorizing women's names? And at this point, you should ask, have the girls ever had a problem singing songs about men or memorizing men's names? Songs about women might sound weird and edgy, but that's just because we're used to the gender data gap. Half of everyone is neither weird nor edgy. Number four. Five. Study. Use resources. And we can see the Church History Department, there are a number of published things. Most of these are also online. There are wonderful resources in our new mottos for youth. I am a beloved daughter of heavenly parents. President Nelson started talking about the phrase, the covenant path back home to our heavenly parents in April 19. So if President Nelson can do it, we can all do it. In Saints Volume 1, I did a little count, thanks of the women in the index, and they have 17% of women as a point of view protagonists, which is pretty close to the Global History's percentage right now of 19%, and 39% of the people in their index are women, which is fantastic. And probably, I'm gonna guess that a lot of the reasons why, when people were able to come up with names, hopefully many people were remembering names from saints. There's also Discourses of Eliza R. Snow that was online. You can search this. So it's really fantastic. Okay, this is now action item five. Sorry, I lost track. You can write help with writing local histories of your branch, ward, district, or state. So often, we historians trying to write histories find bare-bones unit records that list only proceedings of ward conferences, changes in callings, and notes about the occasional visiting speaker from Salt Lake. They're like the historical sources equivalent of a never-ending, pre-recorded telephone message. But occasionally, we find things that are delightful, like stories about what the local saints are up to, and detailed descriptions with names, especially of women, tearing it up at linger longers, youth camps, and stage productions. Being called as a ward or branch historian is often a thankless, lonely task. I've never heard of someone who refused the offer of free additional primary sources or help. It's like being a nursery leader. Action item number six. If you're a woman, write your own story. If you're a woman, you might also say, but is it self-promoting? Given the severity of the gender data gap in history, I would say it's self-preserving. Women are up against powerful forces of disappearance. Help out some hardworking future historian. Don't make them dig and dig and dig to find the fact that you exist. Your gifts and hard-won experience must not be lost, like the work of Barbara Strozzi, the Elvis Presley of the 17th century. I've spoken warningly of the negative effects of women's absence, but I should also mention the positive effects of Latter-day Saint women's presence. I feel so awesome by association to know of the accomplishment of Isoch Ikponwe, a renowned judge and pioneer for women, and my sister in the gospel. She chose this church on her own terms after seeing its good fruits and has used it as a springboard for service to others. I feel so devastated by association to know of the privations of Ilse Kaden and those sisters in the Dresden branch in the years after World War II. It's common to speak of Nazi Germany as one big, horrible clump of people, but I can't think of Germany during this time without remembering my Latter-day Saint sisters and wondering what it felt like to be swept up into the currents of nationalism, totalitarianism, and war with mouths to feed. There are aspects of human experience that come to us all in the pattern of women's lives that differ from the pattern of men's lives and enrich us all. Earlier, I noted that gender issues are tied to local cultural realities and vary depending on where you are in the world and in the church. What's seen as a problem for women in one space is not necessarily seen as a problem for women in another. Speaking personally as an individual, I find this global perspective healthy and helpful. It's not a silver bullet for gender-driven faith crises, but it does inspire humility, which is always useful. I'm looking for my last page. There are innumerable cultures and societies beyond the narrow audience that I address today. I do believe in the existence of universal values that transcend culture, but I freely acknowledge that my understanding and experience are limited. What I love about the women I see in global

0: histories is how little we have in common in terms of our everyday cultural assumptions, yet how much we share in terms of our covenants to follow Christ and bear one another's burdens. In sum, I would like to leave you with testimony. Sometimes testimony means saying, I believe X and I know Y, with the assumption that if you say, you believe X and know Y, a listener will also believe X and know Y. Sometimes this is how it works. But it doesn't work to change the situation that causes some to be concerned about gender issues. Testimony can also mean offering evidence to be weighed and considered. This, by their fruits you shall know, style of testimony is the kind of testimony we need with regard to difficult gender issues. If we aspire to teach about Jesus Christ in the information age, we must not give his church the appearance of evil through careless disregard or prideful ignorance of women's experiences and concerns. We must and shall provide young people with better evidence that women belong and flourish within the restored gospel of Jesus Christ, historically and in the present. We must be accountable for the presence of women in the center of our bookshelves, lessons, and cultural references. Like learning a new language or culture, it will take time or effort. It will make us occasionally feel dumb and vulnerable. But now we have great historical resources and great direction from the leaders of the church. I do believe God has brought us together in these confusing times and mortal circumstances to learn from each other's wide experiences and learn to be repairers of the breach. I do know the gift of the atonement, which allows us to leave behind the things that encumber our spirits and find a new life. As we strive to see our fellow strangers as children of heavenly parents, our true sisters and brothers, we will become equal to our task and bring forth fruits worthy of the Savior's name. Thank you.
1: You can sit down there. Can you sit there and see how you're facing that way? Socially distance. So you can take off your mask.
2: I don't want to show my face. Okay. Whoa.
3: That's fine. You're socially distanced from me, so we don't have to. You're good. Thank you very much for that presentation. I thought it was really, really interesting. I thought it was good. And with that, we did have some technical problems, so I've asked our technical support people if they can play that sound clip, because I'm always interested in sound clips.
4: Fantastic.
3: So here we go. Here's the sound clip.

0: Thank you. Thank you. That was wonderful. Reminds me, I have to give a shout out with your conversation. I have to give a shout out to my son and daughter-in-law, who are both Hong Kong opera singers. So, yeah, they're based in
1: Hong
0: Kong.
1: That's fantastic.
0: Yeah.
1: Are they singing Western opera or Chinese opera?
0: Western opera.
1: Western opera.
0: You know, they have to have the Western guy in some of the plays, in operas they have there, so they do that.
1: Right.
0: Yeah.
1: Fantastic.
0: Yeah, it's amazing. And we were able to visit with them in December and we saw the Filipinas in the chapel there, and it was an amazing experience. It was good. It was really good. So I do have some questions the audience has given to us, so this is your inquisition time. So the first question is, do you believe the removal of mention of polygamous wives in handbooks about the presidents of the church hinders or helps appropriate view of the role of women in the church? So when the presidents of the church handbooks came out, or the manuals came out a few years ago, the writer was telling me that many of the polygamous wives were not mentioned. Maybe some of the first wives were, but none of the other wives. Good, bad, what are your thoughts on that?
1: I think Claudia Bushman put it really well when she said, those women paid the price then, and they pay the price now. I think we should remember who they are. They made a huge sacrifice because they were trying to follow Christ and gain eternal life.
0: That's good. So what are your thoughts about the gender ratios of men and women in the New Saints volumes, and how does it compare with previous histories?
1: Right. So I did mention this in that last slide. So I think Saints is doing a fantastic job of trying to bring women into the stories. And what I love about Saints is that it, you know, you kind of have to spend a lot of time with someone to remember their name. And what I love about it is, you know, for example, like Louisa Pratt and the other characters in Saints, they come back over and over again. You check in with them throughout the whole volume, and that's really wonderful. So I gave my dad the five women from church history quiz, and he was able to do it by drawing on his newfound knowledge from having read Saints. So I think that the team is doing a great job, and they're really paying attention to this. It was Jed Woodworth who gave me the numbers that I use in my presentation, because they're paying attention to those numbers as well.
0: Excellent, yes. So the church history department has been very focused on bringing us women's stories recently, and it's wonderful. The curriculum department seems to lag behind. How can we move this knowledge into mainstream teaching instead of only in places we have to go looking for it?
1: Well, advising the curriculum department is way above my pay grade. But what I think we can do is we can, you know, in Latter-day Saint settings, we are usually the lay teachers. We are, in many ways, our own curriculum in our family home evenings, in our Come Follow Me discussions with our families, and even in Sunday school. You know, people bring in things that they've read or quotes that they like or other talks to supplement what's already there. So there's just so many resources out there, and I should have mentioned this in my presentation, but you know, some of them have been explicitly produced to remedy this thing, like The Witness of Women is a Deseret Book publication that talks about women in church history, so that when you're talking about church history, you'll have this great resource to plug women in at every single point. And there's some really cool experiences in that book that aren't, that we should all know about, because they're, you know, faith-promoting and awesome.
0: That's excellent. Here's another question. It says, Melissa, you have an impressively extensive scope of the church internationally, especially as it pertains to Asia and the Pacific. What more can you tell us about the growth, progress, and challenges of the church in the PRC that is not already known via the church news?
1: That's also way above my pay grade.
0: That's fine. While we can improve women representation in future publications, how can women better see themselves in ancient scripture canons such as the Book of Mormon?
1: That's a really good question. I think there's two answers to that. One is that it's just simply a fact there aren't a lot of stories about women in the Book of Mormon. Or, you know, Nephi's wife probably had a name, but it's hard to remember her because we just remember her as Nephi's wife. The second aspect of that, though, is people have done a really good job in kind of mining those stories. I really like just the children's book, the Girls Who Love God series, where it talks about women in the Book of Mormon. And they point out that there are women throughout the Book of Mormon. They're at the Waters of Mormon. They're there when King Benjamin speaks and they say, you know, what's the desire of their hearts? So we can point them out and just be a little creative in how we tell those stories. We don't have to make things up. Clearly, women were there. We just have to realize that they're there, but they don't have names, and do what we can to mitigate that.
0: Okay, very good. This is kind of a long question, but I'm going to read it anyway. So it said, I understand why we continue to talk about gender disparity in church history and society. I recognize that my wife and I are older, in our 60s, but we have seen in our lifetime how efforts to equalize the genders, at least in society at large, have led to greater emphasis on women's role in politics, business, leadership, etc., and has minimized their far more important role as mothers. This affects both genders, since men are one of the products and causes of these disparities. In spite of many of our 7 children having left the covenant path, my wife still feels that her greatest contribution was in being able to be a stay-at-home mom. How do we balance? No, long question.
1: So the question is asking, how do we balance emphasis on people's different roles?
0: Yeah, I think what they're saying is we're emphasizing leadership roles, business, politics of women, and it seems to have a de-emphasis on raising children, which is important for all of our children, both male and female. So how do we help women contribute more to society while still allowing and giving encouragement to be good mothers and wives and those types of things?
1: Right. Well,
0: I think that at least that's how I'm interpreting his question. That's
1: right.
0: Obviously, yeah, anyway.
1: I guess I have 2 responses to that. I mean, number one, Thomas Jefferson, George Washington, Joseph Smith, Brigham Young, they were all fathers.
0: All fathers, yes. I was thinking of that too.
1: The second thing is, I think President Hinckley's talk, which I quoted in my presentation, is relevant. He said, the whole gamut of human endeavor is open to women. You can make a contribution to society and build society. So I don't think that President Hinckley himself saw a contradiction there. He also was a father, and his being the president of the church didn't make him unable to be a father.
0: Okay, here's another question. As you've studied about the history of Christianity in China, what aspects of Christology have you found to be the most resonant with the non-Westerners, and what aspects seem to be the most difficult to understand?
1: Oh, that's a good question. He's talking specifically about Christology, not about religion. Did it say Christology?
0: They said Christology in their question. Okay. So I think that's not what you spoke about, but I think your bio piqued their interest.
1: The thing that most readily comes to mind is kind of the, let me just say it and it'll help me think through this. So the kind of negative, the gap in Christology that comes to mind is, from a kind of cultural Chinese point of view, there's not a really great word for sin. The word for sin, which we currently use in a Christian context in China, is zui, which can also mean like guilt or the bad thing you did or a debt, even like some kinds of things can be like a, yeah, so it's like the guilt or the thing you owe or the bad thing, but it doesn't have this sense of this, you know, terrible moral toxin that drags you down and damns you forever. So of course Latter-day Saints don't really believe in sin in that exact same way either, but that's a difference. So I think one of the things that is really important in the kind of Christology in the Chinese Christian point of view is Jesus' power to exercise, to heal, and to command the elements. His kind of charismatic power was very important and very resonant in a Chinese cultural context where there's so many different deities out there, so you would worship the deity that was able to do things for you and make your life better and protect you. And the True Jesus Church, for example, founded by Wei Enbo in 1917, which is very much like our church, but just in China, was popular at the very beginning because of their miracles of healing and tongues and exorcism that they practiced.
0: Okay, our time is up. So really, really appreciate your talk and appreciate the extra effort of you coming here. I know it was an extra effort on your part to come here today.
1: Thanks so much.
0: Thank you very much. We're going to be starting our next speaker in about 2 minutes.
2: His trademark of soothing, powerful, and expressive vocals, Marvin Perkins is a 16-year convert to The Church of Jesus Christ of Latter-day Saints. He came to the church after searching every religion he could find for over 5 years for what he called the real church. Born and raised in Niagara Falls, New York, just 90 miles west of Palmyra, he had never heard of the church or Mormons. When one of his business associates wanted to see him perform, the desire set off the missionary experience that would lead to his baptism into the church 3 months later. Marvin, MJM Records recording artist, has been singing professionally for over 18 years. He started as studio vocalist backing by their artists and doing small showcases in Los Angeles. In 1996, he launched his debut album, I'm So Glad. After many concerts, firesides, and conferences sharing the gospel, he slowed down long enough to put together his second musical project in 1997 entitled Hymns to Him. He was recently released as Director of African American Relations on the Southern California Public Affairs Council. Marvin works closely with other religious leaders to bring service and support to those in need. He was just recently called to serve as co-chair for Genesis Public Affairs. His responsibility is very similar to the calling of Director of African American Relations on the national level. The Genesis Group is the branch of the church designed to meet unique needs of African Americans. He's also served as gospel doctor and a seminary instructor and is well-versed in the scriptures. And we're very, very pleased to, and he's successful sales executive for the Bureau of National Affairs. We're pleased to have Marvin Perkins come and speak to us.
3: Good morning. You guys learned a little bit from yesterday, President Darius' talk. Good morning. There you go. I want to make sure you're awake here. Aloha, talofa, buenos dias, all that other stuff. Ogenki desu ka, anybody Japanese? I am grateful to be here today, especially to speak on this topic. This topic is one that actually almost kept me from joining the church. And I wanted to make sure that no one else left the church, would not join the church, or struggled in the church as a result of not having the information that I was seeking. And so I thought, let me study this thing. So I've been studying this subject for 17 years now. I am not by any means an expert on it. I just know what I know and what the Lord has guided me and directed me. I've found that if we keep this talk to the scriptures, you get less people trying to refute what you're saying. The biggest reasons that I study this is to help others into the gospel. There are many who won't take the time to learn this information, and that's all right for them, but I want to help those who do want to have some of this information, and the church has given us plenty of guidance. So, again, I'm no expert, I'm no scholar, I'm no scriptorian. I'm just a man who loves the Lord and will do anything he wants me to do, and sometimes that finds me in trouble. But I'm willing to take it. So how do we reach African Americans in and outside of the church? You have the formula down already, and you're already doing it. You just have to apply it to this group of people. Because when you go into the MTC, what do? You learn the language and the culture of the people you are going to serve. You learn Spanish, you learn a little bit about the Spanish culture. You learn Japanese, a little bit about the Japanese culture. You go to an American or English-speaking mission, and no language to learn, but you learn a little bit about the communication skills so that you don't offend and turn people off from the church. Well, that's the exact same way that you would actually reach African Americans. You have to understand, you need to learn and understand the language and the culture of the people. So, what is the language of African Americans? in regards to Latter-day Saints. Okay? Now, the language. This is reality. This is what African Americans feel and know. Most African Americans believe that Mormons are racist, that they have a long history of racism, even have it built in the doctrine. That's what African Americans feel. If you want to reach them, you have to deal with that reality. You've got to get to the point where you can hear that. That's what we feel. What is the culture? Well, the culture is every African American, regardless, is going to have to deal with this issue at some point. Some of us deal with it before discussions, some during the discussions, and some after baptism, sometimes many years after baptism. But we do have to deal with it. I'm just working with a brother now who has been a member of the church for 7 years and now just dealing with it. He's been inactive for the last year over this issue. And now since we've shared with him what I'm going to share with you today, you know, he is now back into the church. So the fruits, by the fruits you shall know them. First of all, be honest. We know. The first thing we can do with this issue is admit. We try to deny the history that we have. We have a history in this country of inequality, of racism, of prejudice, and that includes the church members as well, church members, church leaders. We have that. Until 1964, the Civil Rights Act, the law of the land was discrimination. So we only varied in, you know, our degree of it. So be honest. No one is going to believe you have the truth if you can't be honest about the past or, you know, your involvement. It reminds me of the children of Israel. They were in bondage for 400 years. And when they got out of bondage, when Moses and Aaron freed them, instruments of the Lord to free them out of bondage, the Lord wanted them to get to know him, start serving him more. And it was so difficult for them to do that, you know, so they had this law of Moses given to them, this simple law to help them to be able to abide the entire law. And it would take them many years to be able to do it before Christ would come and fulfill and give them a new way of doing things. Also, we see with the resurrected Savior, the last thing recorded, the last command recorded in Matthew, the resurrected Savior stands before them, ate with them, met with them, and said, take the gospel to all the world. But they didn't do it. They hated the Gentiles. They didn't mix with them. Again, it was the law of the land. It was unlawful. Matthew 28:19. There it is. Go ye therefore and teach all nations, baptizing them in the name of the Father and of the Son and the Holy Ghost. Now, even though Christ had just risen in majesty and power, they still could not go and fulfill this commandment. Why? Because the hearts of men don't change overnight. It's a gradual process. And that's what we're here for, to learn line upon line, precept upon precept, and grow grace for grace. And then, many, many years later, Peter gets this vision of this blanket knit from four corners, you know, and from that, He is given the commandment to take the gospel to the Gentiles. And he said unto them, ye know that it is unlawful thing for a man that is a Jew to keep company. See, again, it was unlawful for them to do so or come into one of another nation. But God has showed me that I should not call any man common or unclean. So from there, they finally started taking the gospel out to the Gentiles. Now, my question for you is, yeah, talking about instant change. Are men in this dispensation different? Are they? Okay, so let's be logical. And let's talk about this. Now, if you're investigating the church as an African American, one of the things that you always get is your friends and family pulling up all of the anti-material, and they go to church bookstores, and you've got tons of church books and with statements in it that say, well, that's not equality, you know, that's not what the Lord would have. Here are some of the statements that we find, okay? Here's one by Brigham Young. I don't know if you can read them from back there, but You see some classes of human family that are black, uncouth, uncomely, disagreeable, and low in their habits, wild and seemingly deprived in nearly all of the blessings of the intelligence that is generally bestowed upon mankind. Shall I tell you the law of God in regard to the African race? If the white man who belongs to the chosen seed mixes his blood with the seed of Cain, the penalty under the law of God is death on the spot. This will always be so. David O. McKay, although I do not care much for the Negro, I still have a warm spot in my heart for these beautiful singers. J. Reuben Clark, authorizing local church leaders in Salt Lake City to join civic organizations whose whole purpose was to restrict Negro settlement in Utah. And then discussing with George Albert Smith the use of LDS chapels to prevent Negroes, you know, from becoming neighbors and being here. This is the stuff that we find in church books, church bookstores. We can get this information. We can get it over the internet. Henry Moyle, encouraging an initiative to persuade the U.S. Department of Defense not to deploy troops as planned to an army base in Tooele, Utah, because there would be 200 to 300 Negro families in the contingency. Joseph Fielding Smith, darkies are wonderful people, and they have our their place in our church. Can you get an idea how African Americans start to feel that we might be racist? Can you feel how we can get that impression that the Mormons are racist? Harold B. Lee was one of the most outspoken against the civil rights movement, and at one time he chastened BYU President Ernest Wilkinson for the presence of black students, you know, on the BYU campus, saying that if, you know, my granddaughter should go down there and be engaged to one of these colored boys, I'll hold you personally responsible. His daughter is also quoted as saying, you know, my daddy said that as long as he's alive, they'll never have the priesthood. Now, again, remember, these are all things that we are going to find when we start investigating the church. Our friends, our family, they're bringing us this stuff. So you have to know that this is going to be in their hands. Ezra Taft Benson, the civil rights movement in the South has been fomented entirely, almost entirely, by the communists. The whole civil rights movement is a phony. Martin Luther King is an agent of the communists. All right, Mark E. Peterson. I think the Lord segregated the Negro, and who is man to change that segregation? What God has separated, let not man bring together. And finally, Ernest L. Wilkinson. He was a president of BYU for 2 decades. Covering the period for the most part of David O. McKay's presidency. And this is in response to reversing a decision to hire a black teacher there and instruct there for a summer course. I wish we could take him in our faculty, but the danger in doing so is that students and others take license from this and assume that there is nothing improper about mingling with other races. So we hear this and we get the same feel that we had when we read about the commandment that Jesus gave to the Jews to take the gospel forth to the Gentiles. They didn't want to do it. They didn't mingle with them. So, okay, I can. So I will read it to you. But thanks, because I didn't know that. All right. All right. It says, we also see that the saints were not ready to see their darker brothers as equals. When the church was restored in 1830, slavery was going on. It wouldn't be, and somebody can correct me on this if I'm incorrect, but it wouldn't be to 40 years later that blacks were listed on the first census as people. Before that, we were on inventory charts. Okay, so 40 years from the establishment of the church. And so there is a mindset there that is not going to change overnight, and blacks understand this. We do. We understand this. So to deny that that was there and present is, you know, it's a kiss of death. It's like, they can't even be honest with me. Why am I going to join the church? How am I going to believe they have the truth if they can't be honest about that? So we understand that. In 1833, the Lord gave a commandment, which we now have as DNC, gave revelation, which is now DNC 101. In 79, it says, therefore, it is not right that any man should be in bondage one to another. Now, the thing that I love about the DNC is that it is direct revelation for our time and for our day and in our language for the establishment of the restored gospel. I love the Old and the New Testament and the Book of Mormon, but all these are ancient writings translated from an old day. The Doctrine and Covenant is a great guide for us because nobody knew how to establish the Lord's real church, so they had to have this instruction. And as you go through the Doctrine and Covenants, you won't find any instruction saying that there should be a restriction on priesthood. You won't find any instruction telling us that we should be separated, but you find just the opposite. And here, again, in 1847, even though they've had this commandment for 14 years, in 1847, they march into the Salt Lake Valley, and they've got three slaves with them, Harkley, Greenflake, and Oscar Crosby. Now, one of the things that I've seen done in the church is to change that language to hide the fact that they were slaves. They were slaves. 1852, slavery was actually made legal in Utah. Now remember, they've got a direct commandment saying that slavery is not right, but hearts are not changed yet, and it's going to take some time. That's understandable. Just don't deny it. In 1860, the Utah census was taken. 59 blacks, 29 of them were slaves. And finally, they're forced to get rid of slavery because of the passing of the 13th Amendment in 1865. What is revealed in the revelation? Have you gone the DNC, I'm sorry, the Second Declaration? Now, I have read that for years, over and over again. I've read it for years, and not until I was praying for some guidance and direction that the Lord opened a new understanding unto my mind right before I had to give a talk much like this. We see through the example of the commandment that they gave, and yet we're still holding slaves, that we weren't ready. Here's an excerpt from Declaration 2. Dear brethren, as we have witnessed the expansion of the work of the Lord over the earth, we have been grateful that people of many nations have responded to the message of the restored gospel and joined the church in ever-increasing numbers. This, in turn, has inspired us with a desire to extend to every worthy member of the church all the privileges and the blessings which the gospel affords. Now, the text in red is what jumped out at me during that guidance from the Lord. This in turn has inspired us with a desire to extend. Didn't have the desire before, and that's totally understandable. Totally understandable, seeing that they didn't even see us as human beings, as people. There were still slaves being held. It takes time to get that mindset reversed. All right. And African Americans, again, understand this, you know, so it's just the denial of this that is tough for us. Let's talk about priesthood just a little bit. This is one of the biggest issues. The issues that we're going to have is, okay, help us, don't deny the racist past. Help us to understand why you denied the priesthood and the truths regarding the priesthood. Talk to us about skin color and talk to us about curses. And tell us why this is the most significant development in the church in the last 100 years, and none of the members know anything about it. Those are the things we want to understand. Okay, so let's talk a bit about priesthood. Many don't know that when the church was first restored, that anybody could hold the priesthood. And there were black men holding the priesthood. Joseph Smith gave it to Elijah Abel in 1836. Walker Lewis was ordained in 1844. William McCary. Some people don't like to mention William McCary because he didn't do good things, but I'll mention him. William McCary got it in 1846. William McCary might be the reason why blacks didn't hold the priesthood. and if you want to know about that, you go study it. William McCary or Black Pete. Enoch Abel received it in 1900, and that's something. And Elijah Abel, grandson of the first Elijah Abel, received it in 1934. As a matter of fact, until about 1954, many people didn't know there was an official policy on priesthood. I mean, you know, many blacks didn't mix with the church, and it just wasn't, you know, that much of an issue. If blacks are holding the priesthood, why was that? I mean, there wasn't an issue. When did the issue begin? Well, let's hear a few statements on priesthood that we have from our church leaders. David O. McKay, 1954, David O. McKay is quoted as saying, "There is not now, and there never has been, a doctrine in this church that the Negroes are under a divine curse. There is no doctrine in the church of any kind pertaining to the Negro." I'm going to repeat that. There is no doctrine in the church of any kind pertaining to the Negro. We believe that we have a scriptural precedence for withholding the priesthood from the Negroes. It is a practice, not a doctrine, and the practice will someday be changed, and that's all there is to it. President George Albert Smith is also quoted as having said the same thing. Elder Dallin H. Oaks said in an interview, "It is not the pattern of the Lord to give reasons. We can put reasons to the commandments. When we do, we are on our own. Some people put reasons to the ban, and they turned out to be spectacularly wrong. There is a lesson in that. I am referring to reasons given by general authorities and elaborated on by others. The whole set of reasons seem to be unnecessary risk-taking. Let's not make the mistake that's been made in the past here and in other areas, trying to put reasons to revelations. The reasons turn out to be man-made to a great extent." Elder Bruce R. McConkie, one of my favorite statements here. "Forget everything that I've said, or what President Brigham Young or President George Q. Cannon or whoever has said in the days past that is contrary to today's revelation. We spoke with a limited understanding and without the light and knowledge that is now coming to the world. We get our light and truth line upon line, precept upon precept, and we have now had added a new flood of intelligence and light on this particular subject, and it erases all of the darkness and all of the views and all of the thoughts of the past. They just don't matter anymore. So if you're going to study this issue, you've got to forget everything you've heard and start from scratch. And where is the best place to start? Forget the philosophies of men and go straight to the scriptures. There's enough guidance in the scriptures for you to understand this, for us to understand this. It doesn't make a particle of difference what anybody has ever said about the Negro matter before the first day of June of this year, 1978. It is a new day and a new arrangement, and the Lord has now given revelation to shed light into the world on this particular subject. Now, we're going to talk a great deal more about that light, because with that light and that knowledge, that flood, it wasn't just a revelation that reversed the priesthood, but it was a flood of intelligence that came, as Elder McConkie said, that helped correct the views and the thoughts of the past. And the brethren actually did something with that flood. They actually updated our scriptures in 1981. So if you look at an older version of your scriptures and then go to 1981, you've got a newer version with footnotes and word changes to help us to understand the issues that were misunderstood before, give us new guidance. And every single scripture that I could find in the Book of Mormon, in Doctrine and Covenants, that helped us, that we misunderstood regarding this issue, has a footnote giving us new direction. The DNC also has a very heavy emphasis on equality, and I stress this because, again, as you go through looking for reasons for a restriction, the Lord had plenty of opportunities to give one, but we don't see any recorded revelation, any doctrine, any scriptures, any of that. But what do we see on the other hand? I like that statement made yesterday where the Catholics think that the Pope is infallible, but none of them believe it. And the Mormons think that the prophet and the leaders are infallible, but none of them believe it. And it's like, on this issue, you've got all this scripture where the Lord's given us direction in one way, but we have a tough time believing it, and that just doesn't make sense. It makes us look foolish. DNC 84, 5 and 6, that you may be equal in the bonds of heavenly things, yea, and earthly things also, for the obtaining of heavenly things. For if ye are not equal in earthly things, you cannot be equal in obtaining heavenly things. DNC 38, 24 to 25, and let every man esteem his brother as himself, and practice virtue and holiness before me. And again I say unto you, let every man esteem his brother as himself. DNC 51, 9, and let every man deal honestly and be alike among this people, and receive alike, that ye may be one, even as I have commanded you. For they shall be judged according to their works, and every man shall receive according to his own works, his own dominion and his own mansions, which are prepared. DNC 82, 19, every man seeking the interests of his neighbor, and doing all things with an eye single to the glory of God. The gospel of the Lord is inclusion, especially in the last days, this final dispensation. Appoint among yourselves a teacher, and let not all be spokesmen at once, but let one speak at a time, and let all listen unto his sayings, that when all have spoken, they all may be edified of all, and that every man may have an equal privilege. Scriptures on priesthood. Now this is where the new footnotes come into place. DNC verses 1, DNC section 1 verse 20. But that every man might speak in the name of God the Lord, even the Savior. Now before 1981 there was no footnote on the word speak. Now the brethren have put a footnote on the word speak. Why? They're trying to tell us something. You tell me what it is. You follow the footnote to the bottom of the page and it says TG authority. You take, go to the, and first of all, we understand what is the authority to speak in the Lord's name. We know it's priesthood in our Mormon language, but for those who might not, you go to the topical guide and there are 44 references helping you to understand that they're definitely talking about priesthood here. So no wonder Joseph gave it. It was commanded. If he said it, I guess he meant it. I love this scripture. DNC 3, 2 to 3. For God doth not walk in crooked paths, neither does he turn to the right nor to the left, neither doth he vary from that which he has said. Therefore, his paths are straight, and his course is one eternal round. Remember, remember, that it is not the work of God that is frustrated, but the work of man. So if the Lord does not vary from what he said, let's listen to a little more of what he has said. DNC 4:5, the footnotes didn't carry through very well. They look like additional words in there. And faith, hope, charity, and love with an eye single to the glory of God qualify him for the work. Before 1981, there was no footnote on qualify. And you go to that and you take it to the bottom of the page and it tells us the footnote for G takes us TG priesthood qualifying for. So what does it take to qualify for the priesthood? According to this scripture, faith, hope, charity, love, and an eye single to the glory of God. DNC 4 verses 3, therefore if ye have desires to serve God, ye are called to the work. Follow the footnote A to the bottom to confirm that he's speaking about priesthood. There are a few references there. The one that is most clear is found in DNC 36:5, which says that as many as shall come before my servants, Sidney Rigdon and Joseph Smith Jr., embracing this calling and commandment, shall be ordained and sent forth to preach the everlasting gospel. Seems pretty clear. DNC 6:4. Yea, whosoever. They've already established that when they talk about called, they're talking about the work of missionary work and being ordained. Yea, whosoever will thrust in his sickle, whosoever. the same shall be called of God. He says it again in 11:4, same thing. He says it again in 12:4, same thing. He says it again in 14:4. He's just given us this message over and over and over again. Scriptures on the priesthood. Let's go with a few more of these. D&C 36, 4 and 5. And now this calling and commandment give I unto you concerning who? Concerning all men. That as many as shall come before my servants, Sidney Rigdon and Joseph Smith Jr., embracing this calling and commandment, shall be ordained and sent forth to preach the everlasting gospel among the nations. D&C 36:7. And this commandment shall be given unto the elders of my church, that every man which will embrace it with singleness of heart may be ordained and sent forth, even as I have spoken. D&C 63:57. And again, verily I say unto you, those who desire in their hearts in meekness to warn sinners to repentance, let them be ordained unto this power. D&C 84:33-35. And whoso is faithful unto obtaining these two priesthoods. I mean, the Lord has plenty of time to give us a restriction, a division, but he doesn't do it. It's all inclusive. All right. And whoso is faithful unto obtaining these two priesthoods of which I have spoken, and the magnifying their calling, are sanctified by the Spirit unto the renewing of their bodies, they become the sons of Moses and of Aaron and the seed of Abraham, which with rights to the priesthood, and the church and the kingdom and the elect of God, and also they who may receive this priesthood receive me. I'm sorry, and also all they who receive this priesthood receive me. We believe that men will be punished for their own sins and not for Adam's transgressions. Now, the Lord tells us four times in the scriptures in the exact phrase that he is no respecter of persons. Three of those come in the D&C. Which I think is key because, again, he's restoring the gospel in a time where men don't, brother does not see brother as brother. And so he's making it pretty clear. The first time, D&C 135, for I'm no respecter of persons. D&C 38:16, I am no respecter of persons. I love this one, and I'll read the whole thing. For what man, D&C 38:26, for what man among you having 12 sons and is no respecter of them, and they serve him obediently, and he saith unto the one, be thou clothed in robes, and he saith unto the others, and sit thou here, and to the other, be thou clothed in rags, and sit thou there, and looketh upon his sons, and say, I am just. Take special note that the fourth time that he says, I am no respecter of persons, is in Acts 10:34, when he's commanding Peter to take the gospel to the Gentiles. Stop your division. Stop looking down upon these brothers that you think it's unlawful to mix with and take the gospel to them. Four times, and that's the fourth time there. Let's talk a little bit about curses really quick. I found that most of the Latter-day Saints misunderstand what a curse is. The Book of Mormon is the best place to go to understand exactly what a curse is and what it teaches, and we don't have time to go through all of it, but what it teaches is that a curse is a separation of God because of the way we live. And if you go through each one of these scriptures, it will give you that understanding and help you to understand that every man bring a curse upon himself. And he can remove that curse by simply repenting and receiving the Spirit of the Lord once again and coming back into the presence of the Lord. So I'll have those scriptures available for all of you who couldn't write them down fast enough. All right. So let's talk. Was that everybody? Anybody get them? let's talk a little bit about skin color. If you understand the Old and the New Testament, skin color, black, the word black was never used to describe skin color. nor white. I'm sorry. White was used once to describe skin color when Miriam was murmuring against Moses for taking a black wife. And so the Lord said, okay, like President Gray said yesterday, you like white? Here's white. Made her leprous. And so, but other than that, if you look in there, it's the word black is found in the scriptures 44 times, 26 in the Old and the New Testament combined, 9 times referring to the elements, 4 times referring to hair, 3 times referring to a horse, part of a building one time, and 8 times referring to man. And as you go to those scriptures, each, and follow the footnotes, each of those depict, like for an example in these scriptures here, Joel 2:6, follow the footnote for black, and it says, Hebrew idiom meaning gloom. Nahum 2:10, Hebrew idiom meaning gloom. Jeremiah 8:21, same thing, meaning gloom. And so we learn through the Old Testament that when they're talking about black, they're talking about a spiritual darkness or a depression or a mood and not skin color. And white is only used to describe purity, and in that one instance, leprosy. So if you take that understanding over to the Book of Mormon, which was written when? In Old Testament times. So you'd still have the same language. And what do we find? We find 18 times it's mentioned in the Book of Mormon, DNC, Pearl of Great Price, Bible Dictionary, and Guide to the Scriptures. And how many times referring to man? 4 times referring to man in these key scriptures. Now, 2 Nephi 5:21 is a big one, because that's when most blacks, African Americans, and a lot of other cultures stop reading the Book of Mormon. Like, what? You can't believe this. Okay, because it looks like it's right in the doctrine. And again, we'll go back to Elder McConkie's statement, that flood of light and intelligence on the subject, it's going to help us to understand. They put new footnotes in here to help us to get past that. 2 Nephi 5:21, and he had caused a cursing to come upon them. Now we understand the cursing, a separation from God because they were sinners. They wouldn't live the law of God. To come upon them, yea, even a sore cursing because of their iniquity. For behold, they had hardened their hearts against him, that they had become like unto a flint. Wherefore, as they were white and exceedingly fair and delightsome, that they might not be enticing unto my people, the Lord God did cause a skin of blackness to come upon them. Now, before 1981, there was no footnote on the word skin. The brethren put one in there. What do they want us to understand about skin? They directed us to 2 Nephi 30, verse 6. 2 Nephi 30 verse 6 reads, and then shall they rejoice, for they shall know that it is a blessing unto them from the hand of God, and their scales of darkness shall begin to fall from their eyes, and many generations shall not pass away among them, save they be a pure and a delightsome people. And so what do they want us to know from skin? Well, some of us can get an impression that they're talking about more of a spiritual darkness. But if you follow the foot, you don't even have to guess at it. They made it crystal clear. If you follow the footnote for scales down to the bottom of the page, it says clearly, topical guide, darkness spiritual, spiritual blindness. So this is the direction that they are giving us. And notice the word pure. Before 1981, that word read white. And they changed it to pure, saying that it actually closer fit the meaning of the word, of the phrase. All right. So let's get a little more scriptural support. Now, every scripture in the Book of Mormon that made you think that the Lamanites had a darker skin than the Nephites, it actually has a new footnote on it. Now, I don't know anything about the DNA and what color they were when they got here. I don't know anything about that. Okay? All I know, and this is all I preach when we're helping people in the church, stay in the church, this is what I just point to what the brethren have given us. And in Jacob 3:8, you've got, oh, my brethren, I fear that unless ye repent of your sins, that their skins, speaking of the Lamanites, will be whiter than yours when ye are brought before the throne of God. Brought before the throne of God to be judged. Here I am. What is he going to judge me on? Is he going to judge me on my physical appearance, my outer skin? Does that represent my righteousness? No, you know better than that. The Lord gave us in 1 Samuel 16:7 direction on that. But the Lord said unto Samuel, look not unto his countenance or the height of his stature, because I have refused him. For the Lord seeth not as man seeth. For man looketh on the outward appearance, but the Lord looketh on the heart. So if the Lord is going to judge us based on whiter and darker skins, it must be something other than a physical or literal skin. And the guidance that the brethren have given us clearly in the scriptures is that they're talking about a spiritual darkness. All right. Now, we've been conditioned to ignore. You've heard these statements. It's in the past. It's behind us now. Blacks can hold the priesthood now. It's a new day and a new way. We just don't know. Now, imagine going out and doing missionary work saying, we just don't know, you know? Imagine trying to convince your boss, it's behind me now, boss. Okay. When has avoidance ever been a way to reach people? Again, we have the formula. Again, we have the formulas down. You've got to study the language and the culture of the people. You've got to find out what's important to them and help

0: And I have nothing to say. I would you do, Marvin? I just don't know, Bishop. That is never, ever going to fly. So, how do we reach African Americans? We've got to understand the language and the culture of African Americans regarding our LDS culture. Number two, we need to understand that this is a culture of highly, highly persecuted people that have plenty of written documentation that we need to explain somehow. We just can't wish it away. We need to be honest and stop denying what everybody knows to be true. It's like walking in with a milk mustache. I didn't have any milk. Learn to teach what the Lord and the brethren have given us. You don't need the philosophies of men on this issue. You can go to the scriptures, study them out. I recommend that you don't take my word for anything, but that you actually go to the scriptures and get on your knees for everything that you don't understand. He'll give it to us. He really will. And as a result of learning this information, what happens? Well, this is what we've seen when we've taught from the scriptures this new direction that the brethren have given us. The discussions continue, resulting in baptism. Brothers and sisters of color, of all colors, come back into the church as a result of now feeling more comfortable. Members are strengthened and more active participants in their stakes and their wards. Missionaries are armed, and members are armed. They go out with knowledge on how to deal with these issues, and now they can actually help someone. And finally, you are able to keep your covenant to feed the Lord's sheep. Woe unto the shepherds who feed not the sheep. How do you think the Lord would feel if we as a church ignored these people, especially when we have the pattern? We have the pattern of studying the language and the culture of people before we go out to try to reach them, but yet putting no effort forth for this group of people. I think that he would be very unpleased with us. But I know that if we do this, if we study these things, and just only study the language and the culture of the people and what the brethren have given us, that we will see a flood of African Americans come in the church. And I leave these things with you in the name of Jesus Christ. Amen. All right. I knew we'd get a lot of questions on this. How does the attitudes you present from LDS church leaders compare to the attitudes and policies from other Christians in the U.S. in the 19th century? The thing is that everybody was feeling the same, and that's fine. We understand that. One of the problems that we run into is that we were teaching that it was doctrine. And that's where we separate ourselves from the others. But everybody had the same attitudes. And the thing is they're understandable. We understand that people had to graduate to a point of equality. So the key is just don't deny it. How does the speed of integration in the LDS church compare to integration in the Baptist and Methodist church, et cetera? Congregations that would have been dominantly white in the 50s and 60s, do blacks see faithful-based racism as unique to the LDS church? No, racism is across the board. We see it all over the place. The problem that we have is holding on to our members. I saw a study that said that the LDS church is the fastest growing church in the country, number one. African Americans are the largest group of people seeking a church. And I got a hold of church studies that showed that African Americans are leaving this church faster than any other group. They are least likely to join than any other group. And they're least likely to even take the discussions or listen. And that really is because we don't understand the language and the culture, and we just have not studied these things. That one is probably too long for me to read. When do we begin to think of ourselves as church members, not hyphenated members? What will be the indicator that this has occurred? We will be translated.
1: wasn't going to make some neat revelation, political one.
0: Oh, good, good. just like Enoch City.

0: Was the 1978 revelation a political issue? After you have seen all of the flood of intelligence that we got in the updating of the scriptures, I don't think we need to ask that question. That was a true revelation, and I know that to be true. The information in your talks help us to relate better to blacks, including black saints. Do you see any effort by the church to include this information in church curriculum? No. And that's all I'll say on that one. A little sensitive. Marvin, can you please sing for us?
1: Maybe after lunch.
0: You want me to sing for you after I've offended you like I have? As a matter of fact, Scott just informed me that I will be singing for you after lunch. Could not your argument also justify giving priesthood to the women? Absolutely. I once, sincerely. Now, I have not done an in-depth study of any of the research on women in priesthood. I'm so fixed on this Blackstone priesthood issue for some reason. But as I go through it, I was just thinking that the other day, I don't see any place where the Lord has actually delineated, but my disclaimer on that is I have not studied the issue, so there might be information out there. I just know that I asked a stake president once why women cannot stand in the circle. I mean, they've done the work to get those children here. Why can't they stand in the circle? Is there any doctrine or anything? He said, no, it's just policy. You know, so Abraham speaks of a restriction on the priesthood. Who placed that restriction on the priesthood, the descendants of Ham, and why? As a matter of fact, I'm going to refer you to Hugh Nibley's Abraham in Egypt on that. He's got some great stuff on that. You can read that, and yeah. Joseph Fielding Smith said, darkies are wonderful people back in the 1920s when the word darkies was as common as Negro. It might have been common to you, but it was offensive to us. African Americans in the 1970s are blacks and African Americans today. Should we chastise him for using language that was not derogatory in that day? It was not derogatory. First of all, I don't want to chastise anybody. I was just stating things as they are and what African Americans run into when we try to investigate the church. So that's not a Marvin chastising any of the church leaders in any way, shape, or form. It is what it is. And are we to say just because slavery was acceptable that it was right? You know, just because, you know, beating, whipping, maiming, you know, an African, separating their families, selling them off like property, just because it was acceptable that was right? Of course not.
1: It's a duplication.
0: It's a duplication, thank you. Thank you very much.
1: Thank you, Marvin. Do you have those around?
0: Thank you.
2: You wish.
0: This is a song from Alex Boyer's album. He's an African-American brother living here, recording artist living in Salt Lake. Be still and know that He is God.

Thank you. Thank you. Second one? All right. He's so kind. It would.

Our next speaker is Keith Erickson. Keith Erickson is an award-winning author, teacher, and public historian who's published on topics including politics, hoaxes, Abraham Lincoln, Elvis Presley, and church history. He grew up in Baltimore, served a mission in Brazil, and earned advanced degrees in history and business. And with that, I will turn the time over to Keith Erickson.

0: Well, thank you very much for the invitation to be here. It's great to see all of you who are here in the room, and I've been enjoying imagining those of you who are gathered electronically. They asked me to speak about a book, and rumor has it that I've written one. The title is called Real versus Rumor, and I'm excited to share this with you today. We live in a time that is particularly beset by rumors and misinformation, and it comes at us in all arenas of life. We see it in politics, we see it in healthcare, we see it in journalism, we see it in religion, we see it in popular culture. The types of information or the quality of information varies greatly. Sometimes there are just errors or simple misinformation. Sometimes there are deliberately fabricated hoaxes or conspiracy theories. Sometimes it's just outright distortion with the intent to deceive and to manipulate. The way this happens is all over the board. There may be photoshopped images, deepfaked video, misattributed quotes, or just made up information. And so the challenge for someone who lives in the 21st century is how to survive in a time like this. Now, one of the things that we're learning during the information age is that Americans are particularly bad at verifying information. Lots of research has been done about this. They study people and what they know and how well they do at identifying what are facts and what are falsehoods. A couple of interesting findings. One of them is that if the information comes from someone in the same group as you, then you are much less likely to accept errors. Social media has done a great job of putting us in groups in which we drop our barriers because they are in our group. And so we think that the information is great. And so false information now in the 21st century spreads faster and farther than correct information. Now you'd think that Latter-day Saints would have a particular advantage. We've been talking for about 200 years that these are the last days or the latter days. And we know that in the latter days there will be falsehoods, there'll be false accusers, it'll be a time of error and commotion. For thousands of years, prophets have been warning us. So we should have a head start. One of the scriptures that I remember kind of pondering as a teenager was this one in Isaiah, that there would be a time when people would call evil good and good evil. And I just marveled at that. I thought, how would that be possible that it could be so blatantly calling the opposite thing what it is? And yet, here we are in the 21st century. If you take a highly scripted television show and put the word reality in front of it, all of a sudden people think that it's totally unscripted and real and authentic. Another word that's doing this work today in our society is the word freedom. You can take any kind of lie or misinformation and put the word freedom in front of it, and at least 47% of the population will be right there with you without even thinking about it. So Latter-day Saints, unfortunately, don't fare much better than the American population in general. A couple of headlines on the screen from right here in the shadows of the Wasatch Front, but one of them is a question, and the answer in the article was yes. Utah does deserve the title, the fraud capital of the United States. And we see repeatedly times where Latter-day Saints are deceived, they're duped, they're tricked, they fall prey to the false information that surrounds us. Earlier this year, a new passage was added to the general handbook about seeking information from reliable sources. This is not just a Wasatch Front problem. And so we're encouraged now to avoid things that promote anger, contention, fear, or baseless conspiracy theories. This council joined council that had been in the handbook for a long time about rumors and innuendos and misattributed quotes to general authorities. So more than 50 years ago, President Harold B. Lee said, "It never ceases to amaze me how gullible Some of our church members are in broadcasting sensational stories or dreams or visions or purported patriarchal blessings or quotations or supposedly from some person's private diary. So this isn't a new phenomenon for Latter-day Saints to struggle with information. So what do we do? And what's the harm with there being a little bit of errors or falsehood or bad information out there? Well, rumors, errors, things like this, they contaminate our thinking. They cause confusion, concern, personal stress. They prevent us from accepting the truth. And as a result, you'll see Latter-day Saints who stand up and present as truth things that are really just family folklore or false quotes or political party talking points, and they can't differentiate the difference. Many times people will feel betrayed when they later learn accurate information. People struggle to find peace. One of the most challenging aspects is that if we can't sort out what's real from what's rumor, we have a hard time understanding and knowing the dealings of God and drawing close to Him. So in the book, I tackle rumors from church history. Part of that is a function of my training. I earned a PhD in history. I've been a history professor for a couple of decades. For the past 7 years, I've served as the director of the church history library in Salt Lake City. And so that is something that I'm familiar with. But at a little bit of a larger level, history is an important part of our devotional activities as Latter-day Saints. We are reading historical texts in our scripture study. We study them each week in our curriculum. They're part of our aspirations to learn things that have been and are and which will be as we grow in intelligence. History also infuses our Latter-day Saint culture. We sing hymns about our history. We celebrate holidays. We tell family stories. Places are named after events and characters from our history. Within this space of church history, there are also lots of rumors and legends and false quotes. And frankly, many of the scams, the antagonistic attacks, crises of faith, involve appeals to history or claims about our history. So church history seemed like a place to start to make sense of what's real and what's rumor. To do so, I play with three meanings of the word myth. The subtitle of the book is How to Dispel Myth. And so at one level, we use the word myth to talk about simple errors that stand in opposition to facts. And we'll talk about the myth versus the fact. At another level, there are myths in our culture that are big, sweeping cultural stories. They live deep in our minds. They give meaning to what we do. It almost doesn't matter what the facts are for these kinds of myths. These are mythic stories. They're part of the stories of nations. They're part of the stories of civilizations. They're part of stories about the early days of the church. They can be kind of a founding myth around which we try to rally and give meaning to our relationship as a people. Throughout the book, there are more than 100 examples of these first two types of myth that are addressed. But the real work of the book is tackling the third one. These are things that I describe in the book as being the myths within us. They're the things that we carry with us when we walk around, when we think about things, or when we don't think about things. They're the mental shortcuts that frame the way we respond to information around us. I thought the best way to do this would be to illustrate how this works with the question that has been most frequently asked me over the past 7 years. Whenever anybody finds out that I'm the director of the Church History Library, almost inevitably they ask, "Do you have the Sword of Laban?" Far and away, the most common question I've been asked in this position. Now, there's one interesting thing here to me. The first thing, there's an assumption people make that I like to dispel with a metaphor for libraries. Most people know they interact with public libraries, and so a common experience is that you go there, something gets checked out to you and you take it with you and you bring it back. Well, using that metaphor, the gold plates were checked out from Moroni's library or archive to Joseph Smith. He had to return them a couple times. He lost his borrowing privileges for a while. The interpreters, the stones with the breastplate, they were checked out to Joseph Smith. But the sword of Laban was never checked out to any mortal in the 19th or 20th or 21st centuries. So therefore, there's no way. The only way I get things in the church history library is if a mortal dies, or maybe before they die, and they give it to us. So there's never been an avenue for the sword of Laban to even come into our collection because it was never checked out of Moroni's collection. Now, one way to think about this is to think about what we know about the sword of Laban and how we know it. So one of the things I've said is that it was never transferred to someone's custody. So what we know about it is that it has only been seen in modern times. Joseph Smith saw the sword in the stone box. Moroni showed the sword to the three witnesses. And then there's another experience where Joseph and Oliver see the sword on a table in a cave as part of a visionary experience that they had. So sorting out what we know about things is a first step. And then a second step is to ask, how do we know that thing? And so in the case of Joseph Smith seeing the sword, that comes from his sister, from a reminiscence that she shared in the 1880s. For the part about Moroni showing the sword to the witnesses, there's a promise in the Doctrine and Covenants, what's now section 17, that it could happen. And then later, particularly David Whitmer, gave several statements about them seeing the sword, also the Liahona, other kinds of artifacts as part of that experience. Now the last one, the way we know about Joseph and Oliver's visionary experience, the most common promoter or influencer of this story is Brigham Young. He told it regularly. He got the story from Oliver. He also heard it from Joseph's brother, Don Carlos. And we have several accounts of people hearing Brigham Young share this story when he came to visit for a state conference or in some other setting. There are also other people who heard the story from David Whitmer and Martin Harris. So one of the things I encourage in the book is to identify, to build thinking habits. These have to become things that we train. They have to become reflexes. We're all excited watching the Olympics now, watching the top athletes in the world perform. One of the ways they get to that level is by developing something we commonly call in sports as muscle memory. But the memory part is really not in the muscles, it's in your mind. It's a thinking habit that you repeat an action so many times that under stress, under exhaustion, under pressure, under heat, you can do that action. The same needs to be true for our thinking habits. We need to develop them. And so the book identifies these. It spells them out. I've just demonstrated you the habit. Whenever you encounter information, it needs to become a reflex. What do we know about that? And how do we know that? This is the question. This is the challenge. Show me the evidence. Don't just tell me the thing. How do you know that? And that needs to become a reflex for the information that we encounter. So in the first part of the book, there are 8 chapters that talk about these different myths that are within us. So I've talked about the one from chapter 2. Sometimes we go astray because we think we know everything. Well, we don't. We need to identify what we know and what we don't know. We need to resist the urge to fill in the gaps. Because, especially with history, the past is gone. The people are dead. There are gaps in our knowledge. We have to get comfortable with gaps in our knowledge. Another way we go astray is by assuming things. Fourth way is you'll regularly hear people say, I'm just going to present the facts. I'm going to let the facts speak for themselves. Well, that's a lie. Facts don't speak. Storytellers do. We need to cultivate a habit to be asking, who selected this fact? Because there are lots of facts out there. Why this fact? Why this group of facts? Why in this order? What did they omit? That needs to become one of our reflexes. Another one sounds good until we think about it. We'll say, I want to hear both sides of the story, two sides of the story. There are problems here. One of the problems is frequently there are more than two sides to a story. The second problem is often in situations where what we know is very well established, the plea to include two sides of the story is a way to admit really stupid ideas into the conversation that don't belong there. Because they'll say, you need to hear both sides of the story, and many times the other sides are really lame because one of them is very well established with evidence. And so another way that sounds good until we scratch the surface a little deeper is to say that the truth is enough. In this chapter, I use a phrase common in courtrooms in many nations, that it's not just enough to talk about the truth, because anybody can pick up one fact off the internet and say it's true and run around and try and convince people. I want to know the whole truth. What are the things that you're not sharing which are also true? And I also want nothing but the truth, because exaggerations creep in to stories that we talk about as being true. Then there are efforts to put things into proper context and definitely to draw sound analogies. Now, there's no way to be an expert in everything. There's no way to know everything about everything. I don't know everything about everything in church history. I learn something new each day. So one of the things that the book encourages is the development, the cultivation of sniff tests. And I draw inspiration from the story in the Book of Mormon when the king, the Lamanite king, is dead or presumed to be dead. He's collapsed in front of his servants. And his wife, the queen of the Lamanites, is wondering what to do. And the servants tell her that the king is dead and he stinks and they should bury him. So she calls in Ammon, who was part of the reason, but not the main reason, but he was part of the context for why the king collapsed, and asked Ammon what to do, and she rehearses. The servants say he's dead, he should be buried, that he stinks, but to me, he doth not stink. So what I learned from this example of this queen is that she's not a medical expert. She wasn't even in the room, but she knew enough to say something smells right or doesn't smell right. That's what I encourage with these sniff tests. So from each chapter, after going through these different myths and then providing the reflexes for how to deal with them, introduces sniff tests, which are just become ways, warning signs, red flags. You may not even be able to put your finger on it, but you can say something's not right here. Something doesn't smell right in what's happening. So these are from the chapter that we've been talking about, chapter 2 on evidence. And so you can see if there's no evidence, that's a huge, if you ask, how do I know that? And there's no evidence, that's something that should cause you to think twice. If there's just one piece of evidence or a really narrow definition of evidence, or if it's really vague, again, these won't tell you the full answer, but they'll give you a clue that something's not right. Before you click like and share it with all of your friends on Facebook, if you see these sniff tests, you'll pause and make sure you can figure it out. So those habits come together, and midway through the book, I put them into a little model for investigation, which becomes kind of a larger habit as we encounter information to survey the situation from which it has come, to really dive in and analyze the contents, then to plug things into all of the appropriate contexts to make sure that we're understanding things in all of the ways that they should be understood. And then ultimately to be able to draw conclusions, to evaluate the significance of the information. So I'll illustrate this with another story from church history. There was a man in Carthage at the time that Joseph and Hiram were murdered. His name was William Daniels. He was not a member of the church, but he was appalled by what he saw, the kind of mob rule, the chaos, the murders, and that outraged him. And eventually he felt the need to write down his experience as a witness to this injustice on the frontier. In the coming months, he also learned more about the church and was baptized, became a member of the church. And so the following year, he published a pamphlet called A Correct Account of the Murder of Generals Joseph and Hiram Smith at Carthage. Nice, long 19th century title. But he in there, he gives his testimony as an eyewitness, as someone who was in Carthage. I've given as faithful a narrative as I possibly could. I've related scenes through which I have passed myself, scenes of danger, excitement, and wickedness. Now, Daniel's described a lot about Carthage, about the setting, about the jail, about the layout, about how the mob appeared. And one of the stories that he told was illustrated with a woodcut, and it took on a life of its own. Daniel's reported as a first-person witness of the experience that after Joseph was murdered and fell out of the window, one of the ruffians, that was the term that Daniel's used, came up and said aloud to his fellow murderers that he was going to cut off Joe Smith's head. And so you can see the depiction there, and Daniel's relates the story that as the ruffian went up and attempted to decapitate Joseph's dead body, a ray of light, a flash of lightning, came from heaven and froze him in his tracks, and he was unable to desecrate Joseph's body. So, powerful story, exciting story, a tale of excitement and drama that Daniel's promised. And it was illustrated. We know today we swim in a visual culture, but illustrations are particularly powerful at presenting information and kind of stamping it into people's memory. Well, it turns out that shortly after publishing the pamphlet, Daniels was called in to testify as part of the legal proceedings about what happened in Carthage. Eventually, the alleged murderers were all acquitted. But in that process, Daniels was cross-examined. He was asked about this story, and under cross-examination, he had first said that it was inserted by the publisher, that he didn't know anything about it. Then he kind of confessed that it was all made up. So very quickly, the story was discredited. But the pamphlet had much longer legs than the account, the notes, the minutes of the trial. So the story was running wild among Latter-day Saints. The retraction under cross-examination, not so much. This is a story that fired the imaginations of Latter-day Saints throughout the 19th century. And some in the 1880s or so, some corroboration appeared. Now, I hope you're going to watch. I hope you'll watch for sniff tests as we go through the story. A letter was discovered. It was written by a man named William Webb and dated October 14th, 1844. And it described the same story, the same experience, to lend corroboration to the events. But the letter was written to an unnamed newspaper that never published the letter. That newspaper was acquired by a new unnamed owner who found the letter in the papers of the business that he had acquired. The unnamed owner then passed the letter to an unnamed friend to look at for a few days. And coincidentally, during those few days, two missionaries, Elder McEwen and Elder Wareham, made a copy of the letter and testified that the copy was accurate. The original was never seen again, but this corroborating copy was published. And so off it went. One young convert who arrived in the Utah Territory and began to paint the scenes of the early Restoration heard about this story, heard about the corroboration, and C.C.A. Christensen put this scene into brilliant color, brilliant detail. And this story was one that B.H. Roberts spent much of his time trying to eradicate. Now, in the Church History Library, we host a database of missionaries. Our goal is to identify every missionary who served in the first 100 years of the Church's history. And I can tell you that Elder McEwen and Elder Wareham aren't on the list, which shouldn't be a surprise. That string of unnamed vague evidence, that vague trail, is definitely something that tells you that something is amiss. So, in part two, all of those skills come together to investigate. And it walks through sources, primary sources, like Wilford Woodruff's journal. It walks through stories that people tell later, like Lucy Smith's history, and how we can judge the reliability of her history. It also walks through modern studies, books and articles, and talks about the ways how they work. Along the way, I stop and talk about forgeries and also antagonistic writing, because these same principles of analysis apply to all of these different kinds of material. Well, the book concludes in part three with a charge to the reader. And since you're hearing about it today, I'll extend the charge to you. We have to go out and dispel the myths and the errors and the rumors and the misinformation around us. I identify four specific places where we are desperately in need of this kind of help as Latter-day Saints. One of them is in personal devotion, personal studies. And so there's a chapter about our own quest for knowledge and information. We can't sit around and wait for the church to tell us something, for the church to say it at General Conference, for the church to put it in the curriculum materials. Part of being a disciple of Jesus Christ is that we follow what appears to me to be his most oft-repeated counsel, to ask, seek, knock, come unto me, come follow me. He is repeatedly urging us to be seekers, to be inquisitive, to seek for knowledge about him. A second space where Latter-day Saints need to be actively involved in dispelling the misinformation around us is in our church roles as teachers and speakers. We regularly have opportunities to teach, and so in those opportunities, we need to make sure that what we share is the best possible information. A few years ago, there was a young women's camp here on the Wasatch Front, and they selected as a theme for their conference, Aim High. And the goal was to encourage the girls to be everything that they could be, to strive for their best, to gain education, to develop their talents, to aim high. So they selected as a scripture to accompany this theme a passage from the book of 2 Nephi. And it says something loosely like, I will ascend unto the clouds, I will be like God. That's a paraphrase. Well, so they plastered this theme and this scripture everywhere. On the water bottles, on the study notebooks, on the posters, on the t-shirts. The speakers referenced it. The stake president, his counselors, members of that council, bishops, stake leaders. This theme, this scripture, were part. This was the message for the girls during this week at camp. Well, one night, one group of girls had the idea. Let's read the whole chapter where this passage comes from. And so they open it up in 2 Nephi. It turns out that it's from the Isaiah chapters, but it turns out that the teenagers were smart enough to understand Isaiah. It's not as difficult as sometimes we make it out to be. So they're reading along. It's sounding interesting. It's symbolic, and they're making sense of it. Then they get to a part where Lucifer starts to speak. And it's a few verses ahead of their verse. And they say, oh no. And they keep going. And sure enough, the passage, the words, I will ascend up on high, I will be like God, are Lucifer's aspirations for dismantling the plan of salvation. And the girls looked around at each other and they said, what kind of camp are we at? Now, just cherry picking a verse, ripping it out of context, placing it where it shouldn't be, is the first problem in this story. But there's an even more tragic one. The girls took the finding to their stake leaders and they said, look where this passage came from. And the leaders said to them, yeah, we actually noticed that. But it was after we'd printed all the posters and everything. So we hoped you wouldn't. Please don't tell anyone. Well, two of the girls brought me the materials and told me the story. So I think we need to share stories like this and not do this. We need to quote sources. We need to use them appropriately. I think a third space where correct information is extremely helpful is with helping our friends who are in crisis. This is part of the last days. It was prophesied that perilous times would come. There would be false information. It shouldn't be a surprise to us that people are struggling with false information. And in a certain way, we should say, oh, good, those 2,000-year-old prophecies are accurate. Okay, so let's dive in. But this is definitely a space where good thinking, good habits, the ability to evaluate information is helpful. The final chapter talks about the role of good information, accurate historical information, in knowing the dealings of God. There are a couple of scriptures in the Book of Mormon that really inspire me in this context. One of them comes in the second chapter of 1 Nephi, at the very beginning. Nephi's talking about his brothers, Laman and Lemuel, and this is long before his brothers will tie him up or try and kill him or separate into warring civilizations. This is at the very beginning, and Nephi makes an observation that at this point in their story, his brothers murmured. But Nephi gives a reason. Nephi says they murmured because they knew not the dealings of that God who created them. And then this phrase about knowing the dealings of God shows up again in Mosiah. 400 years later in the timeline of Book of Mormon history. And it's kind of a high point for wickedness among the Lamanites. It talks about their murders and their idleness and all kinds of things. But then it wraps up the list by saying the reason they do this is because they don't know the dealings of the God who created them. So to me, it feels like knowing the dealings of God is something really important for Latter-day Saints. And I think we need to be more clear and specific about this than we are. A lot of times, we'll just kind of cozy up to something. We'll describe an experience, and then we'll say, gee, that couldn't have been a coincidence. And that's like our kind of half-embarrassed, half-sloppy way to say that we think God was helping us. Or maybe sometimes we wink. Ah, that sure wasn't a coincidence. Well, I don't think God has dealt with the children of men throughout the history of the world and commanded prophets to record his dealings for us just to go around winking about coincidences. I think that God wants us to study the history of his dealings and to walk away with them being able to say positive things about how God deals with people. Not just to wink and say we think somewhere in those coincidences is God, but to be able to positively say a member of the Godhead, the Holy Ghost, brought this message to us. To be able to say things like, God gave people agency, and I can see the operation of their agency in this setting. To be able to say things like, God is a merciful being, and this act is a tender mercy. Elder Bednar used this phrase recently, but it goes back. Nephi was using it in chapter 1. The author of the Psalms uses the phrase. And I think we can be more positive in acknowledging that God is alive, that he's present, and that his mercies are visible and they're part of our experiences and what we can know. So ultimately, this points to the epilogue, which points back to you. You have to take the next one. I don't know what it'll be. Maybe it's a video on YouTube about the end of the world. Maybe it's something that somebody says in sacrament meeting. Maybe it's information that you get from a family member. I don't know what it will be, but I promise you that in the 21st century, in this information age, which includes misinformation and disinformation and errors and rumors and hoaxes and conspiracy theories, every one of us will be called upon to verify information. Just last night, one of the relatives on my wife's side of the family posted something really, really stupid on Facebook. And my wife said, listen to this. And I said, well, that's easy. They name something. There's a person who's named. Google that. It took 5 seconds to find out that the information was wrong. But the relative who had already shared it, and other people had chimed in, and they were getting angry about it, they were getting excited about it. For the record, it has to do with vaccinations, and what was posted was why they're not effective. But anyway, they were off in their little circle of misinformation, being led, and literally 5 seconds. I like to talk about our age as the information age, and not to criticize the internet. This is sometimes a reaction. People will say, well, the internet did this. The internet is bad. In the information age, the internet is our best friend. Within a couple of seconds, we can verify things. We can corroborate information. We can see if others have done that homework. And so may God be with you as you strive to sort out what is real from what is rumor in these perilous times. Thank you.
1: Yeah, we pay a lot for speakers. You get brownies.
0: Here's the real reward.
2: Yeah, you get the water too. Exactly. So, yeah, I have a quick anecdote. I was mentioning something to my daughter. She's a grown daughter, but I think the comment was, well, don't believe everything you read on the internet. And she turned to me and says, Dad, fair is on the internet. And I went, oh.
0: You said don't believe everything. Can believe some.
2: Some,
0: probably.
2: That's right.
0: As long as you check it.
2: So the first question is, if you had the sword of Laban, would you admit it?
0: My answer is, there's no way for me to even have it. But they say, we sing in our hymn, that angels are silent notes taking. So if any of those note takers know Moroni, let them know we are ready for it. We'd be happy to put it on display and show it. If only he would loan it to the library.
2: Of course, I had another one of the same thing. It says, of course you don't have it. It's the first presidency vault with the Urim and Thummim and the Liahona. But so how do we work to counter bad or harmful history? And then name one particular pro-American book that's and its sequels, which is published by someone such as Deseret Book, whose imprimatur carries an aura of authority for many members.
0: So, sorry, I got distracted. What was the question in there?
2: Yes. So there's some books that contain...
0: that contain bad information.
2: Bad information with Deseret Book. How do we deal with that?
0: Let me say this in the most polite way that I can. There's bad information everywhere. And so I think a shortcut that people often use is, it came from a certain place or source or whatever, so I don't have to think about it. My answer to that would be, you should be thinking about questioning, challenging everything that you encounter. A few years ago, there was a study done of artwork in church curriculum materials, church magazines. The painting that appeared most frequently about Book of Mormon translation was one in which, and this is on the cover of the Ensign, this is in church manuals, church materials, the painting was one in which the gold plates are uncovered on the table and Oliver Cowdery is sitting there scribing. So this isn't even Seer Stone or anything like that. This is just kind of obvious. There would be no need for three witnesses, that whole experience, if Oliver had seen something. Yet the painting openly depicts the plates sitting on the table, Oliver sitting there, Joseph dictating. And so yeah, there is bad information everywhere. And just because there's bad information everywhere doesn't, you know, then you don't immediately jump to the conspiracy theory that somebody evil has created that and they're trying to trap me. There's just bad information all around. And so we just need to get into the habit of kind of always having the radar up, always sniffing things out, no matter where it comes from.
2: How can we extend trust in ancient scripture when we often don't have the same access to sources and paper trails to evaluate the provenance of those stories?
0: Yeah, so way ancient scripture is definitely harder. You know, Old Testament times, we have fewer, the New Testament a little bit more. One of the blessings of the modern restoration is it was in an era of paper records and more record keeping and publishing, and so we have more. But even then, we've lost so much. And I think one of the things that I learned from the study of history is to be humble. To start by by acknowledging that there are so many things that we don't know. That the things that people are gone, the sources are missing, they were never recorded. One of the errors, one of the myths that we carry is that we know everything. And people will get up and say, this and this happened in history. Any kind of story like that that begins with this kind of absolute certitude of everything being known, they're covering up something. And so that history, if anything, prompts humility because we just don't know things. And I think prophets, ancient prophets, serve as models in this. Nephi says things like, I don't know the meaning of all things, but I know God loves his children. And those kind of phrases, I think, should surface more. I don't know everything about Emma. We talked about Emma this morning. What's missing from Emma? Oh, I don't know. How about any record that shares her internal thoughts? She didn't keep a journal. We've got a couple of letters. Jenny went through some of the external sources. You know, she did an interview, and there are revelations that talk about her. You know, we know where she moved, and she travels with Joseph. We can reconstruct public Emma quite well, actually. But what was she thinking? What was she feeling? That's not there. And it's not just a problem with Emma. After George Washington died, his wife burned all of their personal correspondence. So we know a lot about where Washington fought and when he needed more troops and when he wrote a letter to Congress. But what he thought, what he was feeling, is forever gone. And so we're always being humble in what we can know about history.
2: Appreciate that. So we have one person here who's hoping you'll clarify something that's in your book. He says,
0: good luck.
2: Yeah, so she's concerned about a statement that says the church is moderate on abortion, and they said it's not, it's pro-life, and so they're hoping that you'll expand on that a little bit.
0: Oh, that's a great question. So this comes in that chapter about there being two sides to every story. This is particularly true. I mean, American culture is extremely polarized right now, and it's bigger than church questions. Politics want to polarize. Vote for

0: I think that's an error sometimes people make. Well, it has to be exactly in the middle of the arithmetic mean or whatever. No, it just means that as things get stretched in two directions, there's probably somewhere in the middle that is different. And so we have two extreme positions on abortion in our debate right now. Yes, always, and no, never. Well, what's the church's position? It's actually neither of those. We're not yes, always, and we're not no, ever. You can read no, never. You read in the general handbook, and you hear it from general conference addresses. There are instances that they name where abortion is an appropriate solution. The health of the mother, the health of the child, rape, incest. And so if you do the thought experiment, if there's a regime that imposes no, never, could we practice what our leaders teach is our beliefs? And we couldn't. So that's not the center of the yes, always, or no, never debate. But it is somewhere in the middle, and it is, importantly, somewhere that's not one of those angry extremes. And if we can move beyond those to looking for other answers, then we can start to, one, you know, dial back the anger and contention, but then two, as Latter-day Saints, we can try and practice things that we believe. And while we're talking politics, I mean, this is, the Latter-day Saints see this on other questions like immigration, like care of refugees. So there are lots of ways where we need to step in and say the current polarization is not where our faith lies. Let's advocate for spaces where we can do what we need to do as disciples of Jesus Christ.
1: Appreciate that. So I have one more question here. I read somewhere that while the story of seagulls devouring crickets happened, some contemporary accounts make no mention of it. Could this be a story which improved with age?
0: A story that improved with age. Yeah. This one shows up in chapter 6 in the analysis, and this is where I use that framework of the truth, the whole truth, and nothing but the truth. And so there are parts of the seagull and cricket story that are true. The saints were there. They were struggling. Crickets came. Seagulls came. Those parts are true. The part about the whole truth is that there are other factors that get omitted. The saints that year were actually more worried about drought and frost. Their crops would freeze. The frost was late. It was freezing in May and June. And so crops would freeze at night, and then the crickets, or the katydids, would eat them during the day. And so there were lots of threats. And so by just focusing on the crickets, we forget the wider context. And then, yes, the nothing but the truth part applies. Over time, people started to tell the story. They started to exaggerate it. The book goes through in detail, but many of the exaggerators were people who weren't in the territory at that time. They were on missions or away somewhere else. So they hear it secondhand. They exaggerate it. And ultimately, it becomes a story, you know, where the only thing that happens is crickets show up, and then the only thing that happens is the birds come and eat them. When you go back to the contemporary records, one of the things you see is that the birds leave before all the crickets are even gone. And so it wasn't kind of that simplified. This is a way that we oversimplify things. But I get it. And this is a charge if there are any artists in the room. The next monument, I challenge you to depict drought and freezing, not just the crickets.
1: It's difficult to do, yes. So with that, we really, really appreciate your time, and you'll be back at our author table right by outside the door to sign books if people are interested.
0: Happy to do so. Thank you.
1: Excellent. Thank you so much.
2: 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We hope you enjoy this presentation.
3: Okay, we're pleased to have Jeffrey Bradshaw speak today. He's the senior research scientist at the Florida Institute for Human and Machine Cognition in Pensacola, Florida. His professional writings have explored a wide range of topics in human

0: machine intelligence. Jeff is the author of an extensive scholarly commentary in the Book of Moses titled In God's Image and Likeness, and a shorter study, Temple Themes in the Book of Moses, and which appeared later in 2010. The commentary has been praised by the eminent Old Testament scholar Margaret Barker as remarkable. Now, I heard Jeff speak actually in Germany, and we had the Minister of Cults and Religions there from the German government, and we had the chief theologian for the Lutheran Church there, and they also thought Jeff's presentation was remarkable. So we'll see what your opinion is. No, it'll be good. Turn time over to you, Jeff.
1: Thank you. Boy, Scott set a rather high bar here, so I hope there's no tomatoes in the audience. I am really thrilled to talk about this subject. There's been a lot of work on the Apocalypse of Abraham over the years, especially Jared Ludlow and Hugh Nibley, among others. But a lot of that's been in relationship to the Book of Abraham, whereas I've been finding, along with my colleague David Larson, that there's actually much more affinity with what's going on in the Book of Moses, which is, I think, to a large degree underappreciated. So I'm going to talk a little bit about this today. I'm going to talk, as usual, fairly quickly and go through things very summarily, but I hope that we'll have some good questions and discussions afterward. This material is adapted from the Temple Themes in the Book of Moses book. The eminent Yale professor and Jewish literary scholar Harold Bloom once called the Book of Moses and the Book of Abraham two of the more surprising and neglected works of LDS scripture. With the great spate of publications over the decades since the fragments of Egyptian papyri were rediscovered in the Metropolitan Museum of Art, we've begun to see a remedy for the previous neglect of the Book of Abraham. Now, gratefully, because of the wider availability of original manuscripts and new detailed studies of their contents, the Book of Moses is beginning to receive its due. The placement of the Book of Mormon, a Book of Moses and the Pearl of Great Price, obscures the fact that it was actually produced as part of the Joseph Smith translation of the Bible. This is the first page of Old Testament Manuscript 1, really containing the majority of the text of Moses 1. It was dated June 1830, a time of great exuberance in the church, but also a period of intense persecution for Joseph Smith. Like many of the prophet's revelations, the manuscript appears to have been flowingly dictated in a single setting. That the prophet could find the time, strength, and inspiration necessary to receive and record this beautiful and complex account of the visions of Moses during such a busy and difficult period is a great wonder. And if you want some sense of this, read Bushman's account of what was going on in June 1830 in Rough Stone Rolling. What did Professor Bloom find so surprising in the Book of Moses? And I'm going to quote from his words. He said he was intrigued by the fact that so many of its themes are strikingly akin to ancient suggestions. While expressing, quote, no judgment one way or the other upon the authenticity of LDS scripture, he found enormous validity in the way these writings recapture crucial elements in the archaic Jewish religion that had ceased to be available either to normative Judaism or to Christianity, that survived only in esoteric traditions unlikely to have touched Joseph Smith directly. In other words, Professor Bloom found it extraordinary that Joseph Smith could have come up with on his own a modern book that resembles so closely ancient Jewish and Christian texts. Though several of the individual episodes in this chapter of Moses 1 are very well known, for example, Moses' confrontation with Satan, his comprehensive vision of the earth and all its inhabitants, and God's words about the work and the glory of man, just how all these pieces join beautifully into a coherent whole has been generally underappreciated by scripture readers. It is now quite evident, however, that the outline of events in Moses 1 fits squarely into the tradition of anciently heavenly ascent literature and its relationship to temple theology, rites, and ordinances. It is significant that this account was revealed to Joseph Smith more than a decade before the full temple endowment was administered in Nauvoo. Although stories of heavenly ascent bear important similarities to temple practices, they make the claim of being something more. While ancient temple rituals dramatically depict a figurative journey into the presence of God, the ascent literature tells the stories of prophets who experience actual encounters with deity within the heavenly temple, the completion or fulfillment of the types and images in earthly priesthood ordinances, to quote Hugh Nibley. In such encounters, the prophet may experience a vision of eternity, participation in worship with the angels, and the conferral of certain blessings made sure by the voice of God himself. Building on the research I discussed earlier, David Larson and I are exploring significant relationships between the first chapter of the book of Moses and the Apocalypse of Abraham. The Apocalypse of Abraham recounts the visionary journey of Abraham to the highest heaven, where he learns the secrets of creation and is given a grand vision that includes a history of the world and a view of the spirits that existed with God before the creation. This picture shows the first page of a rare facsimile edition of the Sylvester Codex, a 14th century Slavonic document that is the only one that contains the most complete text of the book of the Apocalypse of Abraham. Most scholars date the composition of the original Hebrew or Aramaic text to a few decades within the destruction of Jerusalem in 70 CE, though it may contain traditions that are much older. It is noteworthy that the first publication of the English translation was in the Church's Improvement Era in 1898, a decade or more before the first English translation appeared anywhere else. One of the unique features of the Codex Sylvester is its series of beautiful color illustrations. The one of the illustrations previously appeared in an article by Hugh Nibley. So far as I've been able to learn, none of the other illustrations have really appeared in print for more than 100 years. I want to give credit to a friend, Steve Whitlock, who went with me to the Bodleian Library and took the photos we're going to see here today. The illustrations are valuable because they shed light on how medieval Christians in the East understood the text. The illustration accompanies a story, this illustration we're seeing, accompanies a story about how Abraham's father, Terah's house, was destroyed by a fire from heaven because he persisted in idol worship. Abraham, a nimbus surrounding his head, stands at left, wearing a green robe on his left shoulder, indicating his priestly status. Note the crescent moon on the blue half-orb appear at the top, which represents God's presence, and you'll see that half-orb on all the pictures that we show today. We do not yet understand why the moon appears here, though a colleague has suggested an influence from the Bogomils, a Christian sect that previously flourished in the region when this manuscript was composed. Now here Abraham appears with a group of sacrificial animals. His robe now covers both of his shoulders. Deity forms a two-handed gesture as opposed to the single hand that we saw earlier. This may be related to the practice in ancient Israel where the high priest transferred the sins of the people to the scapegoat in ritual actions involving both hands. The figure at right is Yahuel, an angel of presence whose name connotes the Lord God, the divine name, and whose body, face, and hair are also reminiscent of God himself. The turban, blue robe, and golden staff recall a royal high priestly figure. The Apocalypse of Abraham describes Yahuel as both a man and a bird. In this and related texts, other angelic beings, including Satan himself, are also described as birds. This is shown to be an intriguing detail in light of the depiction of the angel of the Lord on the far right of facsimile 1 in the Book of Abraham as a bird. In the Book of Abraham, the young prophet is saved by the angel of his presence, who declares himself to be Jehovah. Remember, the name of this angel is Yahuel. One of the most significant things that I've learned from studying the book of Moses, the chapter 1 of Moses, and the Apocalypse of Abraham and other similar texts, is a better understanding of the structure of the text. From the recurring pattern here in the LDS Book of Abraham and similar ancient documents, it became clear that Moses' experience is not a set of randomly connected visions, but rather a sequence reflecting the plan of salvation in miniature, starting from a personal perspective, starting with the spirit world and ending in the presence of the Lord. I'll organize my discussion of parallels between Moses 1 and the Apocalypse of Abraham around the many elements of structure that they share. So let's start with the prologue. Though Moses 1 really serves as a great prologue to the whole rest of the book of Moses, it's the fact that it has a separate prologue and a separate epilogue of its own signal its status as a revelation that can stand apart on its own. Verses 1 and 2 provide what Turner calls an announcement of plot, a brief summary of the chapter describing the central event of the Moses vision when he will see God face to face. So we have kind of a summary of the plot in verses 1 and 2, if you want to see what the point of the chapter is. In this and in subsequent slides, we'll see the many parallels between the first chapter in the book of Moses and the Apocalypse of Abraham. In both books, for example, the setting of the vision is an exceedingly high mountain. In the Apocalypse of Abraham, the mountain is a place of sacrifice. The prophet once again wears his robe in priestly fashion as he performs the sacrifice. In contrast to the burst of flames that destroyed the house of Terah, his father, the divine fire that consumes the sacrifice in this illustration shows God's approval and acceptance of the sacrifice. Note the gesture of blessing shown by the hand of God which reaches through the veil of the heavens. In this instance, the veil is decorated with a single star or sun. Consistent with the Apocalypse, the LDS Book of Abraham states that the key of power pertaining to other planets was revealed from God to Abraham as he offered sacrifice upon an altar which he built unto the Lord. Though not explicitly detailed in Scripture, it is easy to imagine that Moses might have also offered sacrifice on the mountain prior to receiving his vision. This was the standard prophetic practice. Following the prologue, we now go to a vision of the spirit world. I used to always wonder about this because you see there's two comprehensive visions that Moses had, and it used to bother me. Why is he shown all the inhabitants of the world at the beginning of the chapter, and why is he showing a similar thing at the end? It became clear that one is a vision of the spirit world, paralleling the vision that Abraham had. Because of the two prophets, first of all, though, we start with an aretology, where the prophet is given a description of God's majesty. Because the two prophets have found God's favor, they receive a special title and commission. In the case of Abraham, he's called my friend, and in the case of Moses, he's called my son. And both of them will be allowed to see a vision of eternity. The book of Moses says that he is next shown the world upon which he was created. I don't know why I didn't see this sooner. This is the spirit world, in my view, referring to the pre-existent spirit realm and, quote, all the children of men which are and which were created. Likewise, in the Apocalypse, Abraham will be shown a great crowd of men, women, and children before they came into being, a very striking picture also of the pre-existence. In the book of Abraham, the Lord points to the many noble and great ones that were chosen before they were born. Likewise, striking similarity in the Apocalypse of Abraham, where a premortal group is set apart to be born of Abraham and to be called God's people. Having left the presence of God and no longer being clothed with its glory, Moses falls to the earth, meaning first that he collapsed in weakness, and second that he descended again to the relative darkness of the telestial world, thus recapitulating the journey of Adam and Eve and landing, as Nibley puts it, as a natural man. Moses is then left to himself to be tested in a dramatic encounter with Satan. Remarkably, both texts speak of how each prophet fell and lost his strength. A very interesting correspondence. While you and I might have quickly skimmed over this scene of a fall, thinking of it a little interest, it was clearly a significant event to the illustrator who thought it was important enough to merit its own visual depiction. This scene shows Abraham being raised up out of sleep, or perhaps death, by the hand of Yahuwel, who, using the right hand, lifts him firmly by the wrist. The rays emanating from the hand of God impart the spirit of life, recalling the creation of Adam when God breathed the breath of life into the first man and he became a living soul. Reinforcing the interpretation of this scene from the visions of Moses and Abraham are the many contemporary parallel description of the resurrected Christ in Christian literature, raising up the dead by the same gesture. This is from the Barberini Codex. After his fall, Moses is left to himself to be tested in a dramatic encounter with Satan. Prefiguring his later encounter with Christ in the wilderness, Satan tempts the prophet in his physically weakened state to worship him. Satan's attempt to disguise his identity is made apparent. Lacking both divine glory and heavenly inheritance, the devil is humiliatingly and easily exposed in both accounts. In almost identical words, again, the book of Moses and the Apocalypse of Abraham relate that Satan is told to depart and cease his deception. In one case, book of Moses, get thee hence, Satan, deceive me not. In the other case, depart from Abraham, you cannot deceive him. Satan is reminded that the glory he once possessed now belongs to Moses in the one case and Abraham in the other. Moses' words constitute a second humiliating exposure of Satan, an announcement that Moses actually is who his adversary falsely claims to be, namely a son of God. In both texts, Satan is forcefully told a second time to depart. So you find this repetition of departure. The continued resistance of Moses and Abraham calls for a dramatic change in tactics. In the words of Nibley, quote, Satan casts aside his celebrated but now useless subtlety and launches a frontal attack of satanic fury, a tremendous tantrum, end of quote. Blaming his intended victim for all of his troubles, a parallel story in the Armenian version of the life of Adam and Eve records that Satan wept loudly as he railed forth in self-pity. And the Latin version has him groaning. The Georgian account highlights the manipulative intent of the devil's theatrics, stating that he, quote, began to cry with forced tears. We find these in this theme through all the ancient texts. Nibley fills in a missing parallel to Moses' final dismissal of Satan with a passage from the ancient book of 1st Enoch, the Giza fragments. In related traditions, Satan and Cain are both known as earth shakers, who make the ground tremble beneath them. However, in the end of all these stories, these mirrors of wickedness are themselves the ones who are left shaken and trembling in defeat. So we have a bit of irony going on in the 1st Enoch, in Moses. Satan began to tremble in 1st Enoch. It was he and his followers who were seized by trembling rather than them making the earth to tremble. Now, Moses and Abraham are fully prepared for their heavenly ascent. As Moses begins to move upward again, a context of priesthood ordinances is implied. For example, having banished Satan through the power of the only begotten, which is a motif in the ancient literature, always linked to baptism, in the book of Moses now tells us, after that point, that he was filled with the Holy Ghost. Continuing to press forward, Moses calls upon the name of God in prayer. So we see forward progression in a context of ordinances. Moses and Abraham then were caught up, phrased in what's called the divine passive, which reveals that the ascent was accomplished by God's power and not their own. Such wording may sometimes imply a context of priesthood ordinances, as I mentioned. For example, we are told elsewhere that Adam was caught away by the Spirit of the Lord into the water and baptized. Note that the Apostle Paul, like Moses and Abraham, was also caught up into the third heaven, raised by God's power. Following his prayer, Moses is answered by a voice behind the heavenly veil, promising that he will be made, quote, stronger than many waters, as if he were God. Similarly, a strong parallel at this point, the Apocalypse tells us that Abraham hears a sound or voice like the sound of many waters. Here we see, this is the illustration that was reprinted in one of the Nibley books, I don't remember which. I think it was Abraham in Egypt, anybody remember? At any rate, we see Abraham and Yahuel ascending to heaven on the wings of two of the birds provided for God by God at the time of the sacrifice. The imagery of ascent on the wings of birds is a convention that goes back at least 2,000 years. Once again, Yahuel holds Abraham firmly by the wrist, using the right hand. Note also the hand of divine blessing from heaven and the veil marked with a star or sun, along with other markings we've not been able to decipher. A parallel that ties Moses' experience to that of Abraham in the Apocalypse is found in 1 Nephi 11:1, where Nephi was, quote, caught away in the Spirit of the Lord, yea, into an exceedingly high mountain, which he never had before seen. Nephi later said that, quote, upon the wings of his spirit hath my body been carried away unto exceedingly high mountains, just as the Sylvester Codex shows Abraham being raised up to heaven on the wings of a bird. Since the moment when he fell to the earth, Moses could no longer speak face to face with the Lord, having been shut out from his presence, as it tells us in Moses 1. Following his prayer, however, Moses is answered by a voice behind the heavenly veil enumerating specific blessings. In his discussion of early Christian and Jewish temple rituals, Tuetnus notes that prayer opens the veil to allow one to enjoy the presence of God. At the heavenly veil, we're going to see how Moses sees the earth and all its inhabitants, as not the spirit world he'd seen previously, but rather a vision of the history of the mortal earth from beginning to end, like Adam, Enoch, the brother of Jared, John the Beloved, and others. So there's a difference between the two visions, in my view. In Moses 1:27, we're being told a very curious detail. It says, "And it came to pass, as the voice was still speaking, Moses cast his eyes and beheld the verse." Why should we care that the voice is still speaking? Why is that detail mentioned? Remarkably, the book of Moses phrase, "as the voice is still speaking," parallels a nearly identical phrase, "and while he, the angel, was still speaking," in the Apocalypse of Abraham, in just a random place. Actually, it's not a random place. In both cases, the phrase seems to be a code expression having to do with an exchange of words as one is preparing to pass from one side of the heavenly veil to the other. In the case of the Apocalypse, the phrase immediately precedes Abraham's recitation of certain words taught to him by an angel in preparation for his ascent to receive a vision of the work of God. In such accounts, once a person has been thoroughly tested, the last phrase of welcome is extended to him, quote, let him come up. Significantly following Abraham's ascent, when he passes back through the heavenly veil in the other direction on his way return to the earth, the expression, quote, and while he was still speaking, recurs for a second time. The change in perspective as Moses passes through the heavenly veil is related in subtle beauty in the book of Moses. Previously, as he stood on the earth, Moses had, quote, lifted his eyes up to heaven. Now, after ascending to heaven, he, quote, cast his eyes down to the earth and all of its inhabitants. Similarly, Abraham is told, look now beneath your feet at the expanse and contemplate the creation and those who inhabit it. Moses' vision is perfectly in line with ancient accounts that speak of a blueprint of eternity that is worked out in advance and shown on the inside of the heavenly veil. Nibley's book, The One Eternal Round, one of the points of that is the hypocephalus is an Egyptian attempt to capture the spirit of that drawing, which one sees on the inside of the heavenly veil in a particular compact form. Writes Margaret Barker, quote, those who passed beyond the veil found themselves outside time. When Rabbi Ishmael ascended and looked back, he saw the curtain on which was depicted past, present, and future. All generations of time were printed on the curtain of the omnipresent one. I saw them all with my own eyes. Similarly, Enoch was taken up by three angels and set up on a high place where he saw all history, past, present, and future. This notion of the heavenly veil gives us some idea then of where and how this vision is occurring when Moses has his second vision. Moroni taught that those with perfect faith cannot be kept from within the veil or cannot be kept from passing through the veil, meaning that the heavenly veil behind which God dwells, whose earthly counterpart is the temple that divides the holy place from the Holy of Holies. Seeing all this, Moses, in the one case in the book of Moses, says, tell me, I pray thee, why these things are so. In a parallel phrase from the book of Abraham, Abraham asks, eternal mighty one, why did you ordain it to be so? At this point, we reached a major difference between the two accounts. On the one hand, Moses will receive a partial answer to his question of by what God made these things through a vision of the creation. He asks, why is it so? And he gets the creation vision right then. He'll also be told something about why these things are so, namely for God's work and glory. On the other hand, in the Apocalypse, the dialogue does not center on the creation and purpose of the universe, but some questions about the destruction of Jerusalem. Just the kind of material that a first or second century redactor might have inserted into the text, an explanation for local events rather than cosmic events. By way of contrast, questions found in the Islamic Mother of Books, for example, provide a closer parallel to those found in the Book of Moses. That book asks, my Lord, from where did he make the spirits? What was the origin of creation? And that's a more plausible parallel for the material we see in Moses. Now we get to the culminating experience in Moses' vision, when Moses, having continued to inquire the Lord, comes to stand in his presence. God speaks with Moses face to face, describing his purposes for this earth and its inhabitants. The granting of the privilege, I like that first one up there. Again, the purposes of God are his own, and wisdom is in him. The will or wisdom is in him. Moses, in the second case, stood in the presence of God, talked to him face to face. But a contrast in the Apocalypse of Abraham, we have his presence you will not see. Again, a difference that almost seems as if it were inserted by a later redactor who had a problem with seeing God face to face, and we'll see a little bit more about that later. Each one of them in the third instance then see the vision of the creation and the fall. Just as Moses is shown in the events of the creation and the fall, the Apocalypse of Abraham describes how the great patriarch looked down to see the affairs of what is called in modern revelation the kingdoms of a lower order. The Lord's voice commanded Abraham to look, and a series of heavenly veils were opened beneath his feet. Like Moses, Abraham is shown the heavenly plan for creation, quote, the creation that was depicted of old, in other words, the one written on the inside of the heavenly veil, its realization on the earth, the Garden of Eden, the spirits of all men, with certain ones prepared to be born of Abraham and to be called God's people, And then he sees Satan inciting the fall of Adam and Eve, just as Moses saw these events in the book of Moses, chapters 2 through 5. We get the detailed version of that in the book of Moses, what we see in abbreviated form in the Apocalypse of Abraham. Of great interest for our study is the fact that, in explicit contradiction to the text of the Apocalypse of Abraham, the 14th century Christian illustrator, the Codex Silvester, had no qualms about representing God visually. In contradiction to the text, which you remember said, you will not see God, here we see an illustration of Abraham and Yahweh definitely looking upon the face of God. Barker observes, quote, to see the glory of the Lord's presence, to see beyond the veil, was the greatest blessing. The high priest used to bless Israel with the words, the Lord bless you and keep you. The Lord make his face to shine upon you and be gracious unto you and give you peace. Seeing the glory, however, became controversial, continuing with Barker. Nobody knows why. There's one strand in the Old Testament that is absolutely opposed to the idea of seeing the divine. On the other hand, Jesus said, blessed are the pure in heart, for they shall see God. And John saw one seated on the throne. There can be no doubt where the Christians stood on this matter. And clearly we see how this group of Christians who illustrated this manuscript saw the matter. In the illustration itself, we see the figure on the throne who seems to be Christ. His identity is indicated by the cruciform markings on his halo. Behind him sits another figure, perhaps alluding to the statement in the text that Michael is with me, God, in order to bless you forever. Beneath the throne are fiery seraphim and many-eyed wheels praising God. So the figure of Michael is clearly acting in the role of Metatron, the one who stands behind or to the side of the throne. Note in this next slide that the throne is surrounded by a series of heavenly veils representing different levels of the firmament separating God from the material world, the seven heavens, as it were. And you remember how the veils opened up beneath the feet of Abraham and how Moses also looked down. The latter is signified by the outermost dark blue veil. So the dark blue veil on the outside always represents incarnation. You remember even when God's hand was reaching down from heaven, it was a blue orb at the top of the drawing. The fact that the veils are depicted as fabric rather than simply a rainbow effect, as you see commented in many texts, is easily revealed by close inspection. So you can see, this one. So you can see that definitely we're looking at fabric. We're not dealing just at a rainbow object, as you see in some depictions. Knowing that he could not quench his thirst from broken cisterns of human wisdom, Moses, like Job, sought the fountain of living waters, placing emphasis on seeing God after so much hearsay. William Blake's depiction of the story's culminating theophany of Job captures the prime purpose of such strivings. It shows God surrounded by a concourse of angels. The prophet looks up to converse with him face to face, while his friends lie prostrate in terror. In other verses, in other versions of Blake's drawing, the visionary is actually caught up with God in a circle with identical faces that mirror one another in mutual regard. According to Fish, the key to understanding this illustration is, quote, man is about to take upon himself the nature of God. For according to Blake's radical reading of the gospel, man himself, not merely Jesus, but every man and woman, is potentially endowed with the divine glory and even divine power, end of quote. Blake expressed this thought in the couplet, quote, God becomes as we are, that we may become as he is. Both William Blake and Joseph Smith, according to our friend Harold Bloom, said, quote, sought to end the distinction between the human and the divine. In the epilogue, we even see parallels between the book of Moses and ancient texts. For example, although the theme of Scripture to be lost and restored is not found in the Apocalypse of Abraham itself, another work preserved in Slavonic, a companion work, 2nd Enoch, records that a last generation will arise, and I shall raise up for that generation someone who will reveal to truthful men the books in your handwriting. We, of course, recognize that figure in the book of Moses to be Joseph Smith himself. A close examination of the details of the account of Moses' heavenly ascent in its context of its overall structure throws important light on the significance of temple ordinances performed in our day. Parallels with other ancient texts, such as the Apocalypse of Abraham, confirm the basic temple pattern and constitute an impressive witness of the antiquity of the text restored by Joseph Smith's revelations. Hugh Nibley concluded as a result of this study, quote, "These parallel accounts, separated by centuries, cannot be coincidence, nor can all the others," end of quote. For Joseph Smith, as Bushman insightfully observes, knowledge was not only a source of power and salvation, but also of comfort. Said the prophet on one occasion, quote, "I am glad I have the privilege of communicating to you some things which, if grasped closely, will be a help to you when the clouds are gathering and the storms are ready to burst upon you like peals of thunder. Lay hold of these things and let not your knees tremble." May we all grasp closely the supernal knowledge available to us through Latter-day Revelation, so that as the clouds are gathering and the storms are ready to be burst upon us like peals of thunder in our day, our knees will not tremble, nor will our hearts faint. Thank you.

0: says, can you tell us a little more about the apocalypse of Abraham? Discovered, origin, when is it? I suppose that means when it's supposed to be taking place or when it was discovered. So, I don't have all the answers fresh off the top of my head. I believe that it first came to light about 20 years earlier than its English translation, 1898. So if I had to say about 1880, it was first translated into German. And then it was from that German translation that two brothers from the church made their English translation. Like all the pseudepigrapha, it's really been within this last century or century and a half that these documents have come to light. Its origin, as I mentioned, was probably in Palestine. Most commentators believe it came from around the time of the destruction of the temple because of its references trying to answer questions about why Jerusalem was destroyed along with its temple. Although the other, as I studied it, it seems to me to some degree that that part of the text may have been an insertion, and from other parallels in other texts, it seems as if parts of that may be much older. It follows a pattern that we can trace back to other elements in Second Temple Jerusalem, Second Temple Israel. So I hope that answers that question. The next one, somebody has handwriting very similar to mine. Moses in the spirit world. To be more correct, shouldn't it say premortal spirit world? Yes. Although I guess it's hard to figure out time in those visions. Is Moses actually going back and seeing a vision of the great councils in heaven and so forth as Abraham saw? I guess that would make more sense. That's probably a better way to doing it. Or was he seeing potentially the spirits as they existed in his day? But probably premortal spirit world, that's a good point. To distinguish it from the postmortal spirit world, okay. Aren't there two spirit worlds, pre and post? Yes, good point. So we're talking about a group of spirits who were set apart to come to earth, and I believe it's reasonable to think that he was seeing the premortal world just as Abraham saw in his vision. But it was a long time before I recognized, I don't know, I hope it wasn't obvious to others, before I recognized that that was exactly what Moses seemed to be seeing. Okay, if there's any further questions? Okay. Thanks, John. Did Moses know his divine calling from God at this time? If not, when did he know his mission to deliver Israel? So best we can guess this from the other evidence in the book of Moses. I can't remember to tell you where, but it's in Moses 1. It seems pretty clear that he received this vision after his experience at Sinai and before he went to deliver Israel. So yes, he at least knew something of his vision from his vision on Sinai. Interestingly enough, the Jewish literature talks about several ascents that Moses made during his lifetime and received certain gifts and instructions. There isn't just one, and particularly the one at Sinai is the one most repeated. But certainly he knew something of his mission at the time he'd already received this vision.
1: Thank you very much.
0: Okay.
2: Our next speaker is Mike Ash. Mike Ash is a veteran member of FAIR. He's been with us forever, as long as I can remember. He's former weekly columnist for the Mormon Times, Salt Lake City Deseret News, and has presented several papers at LDS-related symposiums. He's the author of Faith and Reason, 80 Evidences Supporting the Prophet Joseph Smith, Shaken Faith Syndrome, Strengthening One's Testimony in the Face of Criticism and Doubt, Bamboozled by the CES Letter, and Rethinking Revelation. He's written hundreds of articles defending the faith, which have been published by FAIR, Farm, Sunstone, Dialogue, and Ensign. And his

Co-author on this talk is Ugo Perrigo. Ugo Perrigo is a native of Italy. He received a BS and MS in science from BYU Provo and a PhD in genetics and biomolecular sciences at the University of Pavia, Italy, under the mentorship of Professor Antonio Toroni. His PhD dissertation is a large part of his research work focused on origin and migrations of Native American populations using different genetic markers. Ugo is currently a full-time biology instructor at the Southwestern Community College in Iowa with two families who live with Nauvoo, Illinois. So with that, we'll have Mike Ash come forward.

Well, good morning. It's exciting to be here today. So, yeah, I co-wrote this with Ugo, and it's a topic that obviously he has all the technical background in, so he'll be here for the Q&A to answer any questions that go way over my head. But it's a paper we worked on together because I have an interest in assumptions and the kind of the human element that's involved in making this a faith challenge for some people. Let's see which one goes forward here on this. There we go. Okay, that's our title there. When the Book of Mormon first came forth, there were several theories regarding how the Americas were first populated. The Book of Mormon seemed to provide some support to a common early American theory that the New World was originally populated by people from Old Testament days, perhaps even from the Lost Tribes. Over time, however, newer scientific studies indicated that the ancient Americas were mostly, if not wholly, populated by Asiatic groups that came to the New World thousands of years before any Book of Mormon people might have arrived. DNA studies, for instance, are among the scientific fields of research that have contributed to answering the question of New World population origins. Members of the church see mortality as a testing ground where we must live by faith. Deep down inside, however, most of us think it would be comforting to find secular evidence that would prove to the world that Joseph Smith was a prophet. Individuals who are hostile to our theology, on the other hand, are typically convinced that Joseph Smith was a fraud, and they are confident that science will eventually find the silver bullet to end his prophetic pretense. DNA studies appeared to be the kind of scientific weapon that would either vindicate the church or substantiate the critics' attacks. This idea sounds good on the surface, but does not really hold up under scrutiny. As one vocal critic explained, even if modern DNA studies exhibited an Israelite presence in the ancient Americas, it would not in the slightest lend some credence to Mormon truth claims. All such a find would do, he argues, would confirm what many people in Joseph Smith's day already accepted. The common belief in the United States 175 years ago that the red man was a descendant of the Israelites. Oops. This consideration, of course, is mostly accurate. While the discovery of Israelite DNA from ancient America would be consistent with the Book of Mormon story, it would not prove that the Book of Mormon was true or that the DNA belonged to Lehi and his descendants. If, on the other hand, no Israelite DNA could be found in modern indigenous peoples of the Americas, it might again appear to be a victory for those arguing against the historicity of the Book of Mormon. And that's exactly what happened. There's strong DNA support for the Asiatic origin of the indigenous peoples of the New World. This creates an apparent discrepancy between the Book of Mormon narrative and modern science. According to DNA data, the New World was not first populated by people from the Tower of Babel or by Lehites from Jerusalem. The scientific evidence regarding the origin of the Amerindians has been used by some critics as a favorite weapon with which to bludgeon Joseph's prophetic abilities. The Book of Mormon, they argue, is of a fictional nature and simply repeats a common 19th century myth regarding the populating of the Americas. The Church of Jesus Christ of Latter-day Saints is an institution, is a large canopy that embraces a diversity of family members, some of whom have slightly different viewpoints on certain beliefs. The Book of Mormon has often been the topic of both under the canopy family disagreements as well as food fights. Although some members believe that the Book of Mormon can be both sacred scripture as well as a fictional tale dictated by Joseph Smith, Orthodox members traditionally accept the book as a record written by real ancient prophets about ancient New World Christians and pre-Christians. Ugo and I accept the traditional narrative of Joseph Smith and the translation of the Golden Plates. We believe that Joseph Smith received real metal plates that contained records of real people who once lived in the ancient New World. This record-keeping people, whom we know as the Nephites, recorded not only their religious history, but also their interactions with God and a visitation from the Savior. For those of us who accept the traditional narrative, the DNA data, unless more closely examined, could present a stumbling block to faith. In the paper, which Ugo and I wrote, we discussed the limitations of a generalized all-or-none approach to the relationship of the Book of Mormon in its proper religious context and the genetic history
of the ancestors of the Amerindians. We also restate fundamental basic principles governing the field of population genetics within the proper historical context of the Book of Mormon narrative. As we will show, the critics' assumption that DNA studies prove the Book of Mormon to be fictional is erroneous because the DNA Book of Mormon issue is more complex than simply looking for the presence or absence of Old World DNA in modern or even ancient Amerindians. It's important, however, that we first examine common assumptions and expectations to determine if genetics can provide a reliable testing hypothesis for the truthfulness of the Book of Mormon record. What does the Book of Mormon say, and what doesn't it say? What should it say, and what shouldn't it say? The traditional folk interpretation of the Book of Mormon suggests that the Jaredites were the first people to come to the Americas, and that as their civilization was coming to an end, the Lehites and the Mulekites arrived in the New World. These three groups, according to the traditional interpretation, were responsible for populating virtually all the Americas. Such was the conclusion of most, if not all, early Latter-day Saints. This reading has been perpetuated as a tradition among members of the Church, although an official statement on this matter has never been made. While the Church has said little about the issue until recently, the hemispheric geographic model has been rejected by virtually all Latter-day Saint scholars. The Church recently published two articles entitled The Book of Mormon and DNA Studies and Book of Mormon Geography, assuming a limited rather than hemispheric geographic model. While the articles in question do not declare this issue to be doctrinally relevant, the fact that they are posted on the official Church website does suggest a quasi-official endorsement of the best current academic perspective regarding Book of Mormon geography. In recent years, renewed emphasis on the subject sparked for a change the Church made in the introduction of the Book of Mormon. The 1981 text read, "After thousands of years, all were destroyed except the Lamanites, and they are the principal ancestors of the American Indians," emphasis added. In 2006, a minor change was introduced. "After thousands of years, all were destroyed except the Lamanites, and they are among the ancestors of the American Indians," emphasis added. Since this introduction was not part of the original Book of Mormon manuscript, but was a modern addition to help prospective readers understand the book's claims, this change seems intended to clarify, not modify, the Book of Mormon's narrative pertaining to population dynamics. In fact, both terms implicitly acknowledge the existence of other populations at the same time as the Book of Mormon, peoples. The logic of the early Latter-day Saint folk interpretation derives from the following assumptions, which are prevalent in Joseph Smith's day. The Noachian flood wiped out all but a handful of humans and who ended up in the Middle East. The peopling of the Americas had to come after the universal flood and was likely initiated by a group or groups of individuals who came to the Americas from the Middle East. And three, the 10 lost tribes of Israel had been dispersed to remote regions of the world, including, quite possibly, the Americas. While the Book of Mormon does not teach the Jaredites, Lehites, and Mulekites were part of the lost tribes, the story of the three Middle Eastern migrations meshed quite well with the popular early American view that the native peoples of the Americas were descendants of Israel. Without revelatory course corrections, Latter-day Saints, like all humans do, believed, defended, and promoted the ideas that made the most sense from their own paradigms. And this dynamic applies to prophets as much as it does to any other person. In the absence of revelation, every prophet from Adam to Moses to Paul to Joseph Smith to Russell M. Nelson has the freedom to voice their opinions and come to their own conclusions, even if those opinions and conclusions are incorrect. Based on a 19th century American paradigm, the plain reading of the Book of Mormon text generated an interpretation that, while blending comfortably with the assumptions of an earlier generation, did not accurately, from today's academic perspective, account for how the text should read if it truly came from the ancient past. As most scholars understand today, there's no such thing as the plain reading of the text. As Bruce Molina, a social scientist and American biblical scholar, explains, meaning does not come from the words. Meaning invariably derives from the general social system of the speakers of a language. Molina and his colleague, New Testament Richard Rohrabaugh, noted that because all readers must interact with the writings and complete it, if it is to make sense, every written document invites immediate participation on the part of the reader. Thus, writings provide what is necessary but cannot provide everything.
Everything we read is filtered through our thoughts, perspectives, and assumptions. The facts of the world, notes science writer and historian of science Michael Shermer, are filtered by our brains through the color lenses of worldviews, paradigms, theories, hypotheses, conjectures, hunches, bias, and prejudices which we have accumulated through living. We then sort through the facts and select those that confirm with what we already believe and ignore or rationalize away those that contradict our beliefs. For example, in 1963, more than a decade before Black Latter-day Saints were allowed to receive the blessings of the priesthood, the late Latter-day Saint scholar Eugene England met with the Apostle Joseph Fielding Smith, who later would become president of the church, and discussed the common Latter-day Saint belief that black members were less valiant in the premortal existence. England recalled, "I got an appointment with Joseph Fielding Smith and asked him directly if I must believe in the pre-existence hypothesis to have a good church standing. He replied," oops, back up one, there we go, "yes, because that is the teaching of the scriptures. I asked him to show me the teaching of the scriptures, since that I had not been able to find it there. President Smith patiently went through the sources with me, particularly the Pearl of Great Price, and then he said something quite remarkable. 'You do not have to believe that Negroes are denied the priesthood because of the preexistence. I have always assumed that because it was what I was taught and it made sense. But you don't have to believe it to be in good standing, because it is definitely not stated in the scriptures, and I have received no revelation on the matter.' Assumptions drive our inferences about the things we encounter. Sometimes they're right, sometimes they're wrong. This gets more complicated when we try to interpret writings of authors who lived in a time and culture far removed from our own. As historian Sam Weinberg explains, because we more or less know what we are looking for before we enter this past, our encounter is unlikely to change us or cause us to rethink who we are. The past becomes clay in our hands. We are not called upon to stretch our understanding to learn from the past. Instead, we contort the past to fit the predetermined meanings we have already assigned it. Modern prophets have not received revelatory details needed to clarify our historical and geographical understanding of the Book of Mormon. Instead, they receive revelation on how the Book of Mormon works as a spiritual instrument. Our human nature, however, leads us to demand responses for all unanswered questions. Therefore, assumptions about the earliest American populations and how they related to the Nephite scripture have emerged from supposition as well as from the informed and uninformed opinions of both Latter-day Saint leaders and the general membership. These speculations and opinions were shared and are still shared from the pulpit as well as in religious classroom settings. The things one hears casually mentioned in Sunday school often acquire quasi-official status, and these unofficial truths become culturally entrenched until someone questions whether such interpretations are truly official, as was expressed in the story of Eugene England and Joseph Fielding Smith. An analogous case is the apparent discrepancy between biological evolution and the biblical account of the creation. Scientific evidence abounds when it comes to the evolutionary process involved with the formulation of the earth and everything within and upon it. Evolutionary theories, however, are often rejected by those who adopt what they believe is a plain, literal reading of the biblical text. So who is right, science or scripture? As evangelical biologist Jeff Hardin explained to writer William Sailton, when the two don't seem to match, the error might be in his own understanding of the Bible. Rather than reject what science has discovered, Hardin asks how scripture can be understood better so that it fits the scientific evidence. Even the church recently suggested a more nuanced approach to the biblical account of the creation, reminding us that many of the details surrounding this event have not yet been revealed. We should learn to take a similarly nuanced approach with the Book of Mormon text. Just because most past and current members believe that the Lehites populated the entire New World does not mean that such a view is taught in the text. In fact, thanks to science, we cannot deny the existence of perhaps millions of people in the Americas prior to the purported arrival of Book of Mormon migrants. And this must be taken into consideration as we read and interpret the Nephites' records, regardless of what anyone has said in the past about the contribution of Lehites party to the population. So, to quick
I'm going to put a shameless plug out here to a book that Fair published of mine a couple of years ago called Rethinking Revelation of the Human Element in Scripture, The Prophet's Role as Creative Co-Author, because this ties to this topic that I've discussed so far in how God speaks to all of us, including prophets, through the manner of our own language, and how cultural biases and opinions and so forth still affect the language that in which revelation is given, the manner of our language. Long before James Watson, Francis Crick, and Rosalind Franklin discovered the double helix structure of DNA, a number of Latter-day Saints were coming to realize that the Book of Mormon peoples might not have been the sole parties responsible for populating the entire Western Hemisphere. Based on a close reading of what the text did and didn't say about itself, these Latter-day Saint scholars concluded that the Lehites represented a small incursion into a larger existing American indigenous population. This reminds us that this perspective is not a recent development cobbled together to save a floundering Book of Mormon from the threat of DNA science, but that it arose long before DNA science became a tool to criticize the Book of Mormon's historicity. Scholarly views of the Book of Mormon changed not because of DNA studies, but because a growing number of Book of Mormon students were attempting to understand the text, from within a larger framework. This expanded view approaches the Nephite text not only with an acceptance of what modern science tells us, but also with the understanding that the original text was written by ancient Old World and New World authors who had pre-scientific worldviews. Because Latter-day Saint scholars have changed some of the ways we look at the Book of Mormon as history, some critics have accused believing scholars of making ad hoc alterations to salvage the book's historicity. Modifying paradigms, however, is a legitimate scientific approach for dealing with anomalies and should not simply be brushed aside. For example, Daniel Little, a philosophy professor and chancellor of the University of Michigan, Dearborn, claims that when scientists encounter anomalies for their theories, they must choose whether to abandon the theory altogether or to modify it to make it consistent with the contrary observations. If the theory has a wide range of supporting evidence, aside from the contrary experience, there is a powerful incentive in favor of salvaging the theory by modifying the original paradigm. These progressive modifications are integral to paradigm maintenance, and anomaly management is typical science. In line with these principles, Guy Gonsalmagno, director of the Vatican Observatory, summarized a similar concept for stating that science is not meant to prove anything but to describe what we humans observe. In his experience, what humans have been seeing for centuries needs continual revelation based on better technology, reevaluation based on better technology and understanding. The Book of Mormon text has changed a little over time. What has changed is our capability to understand its narrative from within an ever-growing body of evidence regarding the origins of America's first inhabitants. John Charles Duffy, a former Latter-day Saint and current visiting assistant professor of religion at Miami University, carefully reviewed the arguments of Latter-day Saint critics and apologists. He observed that the critics' accusation that Latter-day Saint scholars resort to the ad hoc fallacy by modifying their Book of Mormon paradigm to accommodate non-Lehites in the New World. He wrote, "I am not moved by revisionist complaints that the apologists invent ad hoc hypothesis to protect and maintain a crumbling central hypothesis. I am not moved by these complaints because, the pejorative tone aside, they accurately describe what all scholars do. In the face of contrary evidence, all scholars invent hypotheses that will preserve the paradigm to which they are committed, unless extra scientific forces prompt them to convert to a different paradigm. All scholars assign the greatest relevance to these facts for which their paradigm accounts. Facts they cannot explain."